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3: This week's been an amazing Boost week. I've been having a lot of fun reading the Boosts as they come in, so thank you everyone for sending those in. We did get a couple live ones here. Here's one from Yukon Cornelius, 5,000 sats. Simply says, live! Fountain Boost!
4: Boost!
3: We also got another one here from 412Linux, 2,000 sats. Thank you, through Fountain. Holy smokes, I'm listening live while in the hot tub. Sadly, though, no food. And perhaps I'm the food being boiled? Happy show, gentlemen.
1: Thank you, 412. Appreciate it. No second best is our baller booster coming in with 67,777 sats. Hey, Rich Lobster! Systemd, Microsoft's latest attempt to improve Linux? Yeah, right. More like how to make Azure less of a dumpster fire. SSH access and vSpawn sound suspiciously convenient for Azure's shaky control plane. Sure, we plebs get some scraps, but let's not kid ourselves. Microsoft has ulterior motives, and they probably involve AI Clippy. Love the deep dive. Great work.
3: There's a lot there.
1: I feel like, you know, that's a way to look at it. I think that's one way to look at it. I'm sure that's probably how you look at it, Wes.
5: Well, I think the part that rings true for me is the scraps. We've talked about it before on the show that so much of development of things that we end up using as desktop Linux users especially end up being funded often by large corporations who really do have their own motivations. And it probably is true that, you know, Systemd makes a great base to run whatever your latest weird AI project is.
1: Right, because Linart is working for Microsoft now.
5: These days. Mm-hmm.
1: Yeah, okay. Yeah, I mean, maybe so. That does seem, I mean, look at how much has come to the Linux desktop because of things they're doing to make Linux work in cars. Hello, Pipewire. So there is, that's just a reality, I think, to it.
3: Or in games, if you think, Steam's done some good stuff.
1: Right. Like, I mean, you could argue the fact that we're playing games as well as we are on our Linux desktops is really just a secondary effect to Valve trying to make it work on the Steam Deck. Huh. I agree with you, Wes. It's like, yeah, you could look at it that way, but it's also, to me, it's kind of great. I mean, look what we can build as a community and assemble because of that stuff.
5: And I guess maybe if it does make Azure, you know, a little less shaky, that probably helps some people out. I'm sure we got some Azure users in the audience. Thread Sniffer boosts in with 45,000 sats.
6: I hoard that which your kind covet.
5: Andreas Kling ditched his Serenity OS baby to go all in on Ladybird, his shiny new browser project. It's not quite ready to take on the big boys just yet, but hey, it is open source, written in C++, and has zero Google ties. Sounds kind of cool, right? Or is the world already drowning in browsers? Would you guys be willing to try it?
1: Oh, definitely try it, yeah. I don't know if I'd commit to switching to it. I've been kind of tangentially following Ladybird. Because Firefox is great, but I do kind of worry long-term about Firefox. And obviously, a uni-browser world is not good either. We're back in the Internet Explorer days if we do that. So I guess I've kind of been keeping an eye on it, but is it even ready to try? Where's it at?
5: Yeah, I mean, you can definitely get it pretty easily. Yeah. I was able to give it a go without much fuss.
1: Ah.
5: Loads our website just fine.
1: Okay.
5: So, you know, you can at least go get the show that way if you want. The podcast player we're using from Podverse... that did work. I was able to listen, but the some of it was a little wonky, especially the part where like it seemed like it was not using the entire length of the visual element to control how the audio. So you like scrubbed through the first quarter of it.
1: As like a condensed version?
5: Yeah. So that was a little confusing, but it did technically play. And then it's definitely not the fastest, I think, especially when you're executing JavaScript. So JavaScript-heavy sites were the worst. Lighter sites were pretty much fine. So like the current version of like mainstream, you know, like the main interface for Reddit, kind of broken, just broken. But like looking at my local, or the Seattle Times, I just picking random things, consumption type things, or like the Washington Post, those were pretty serviceable.
1: I didn't consider the fact that they're rolling their own JavaScript engine. I mean, that's something that Google and Mozilla have worked relentlessly on.
3: I'm usually a bit of an optimist on like these kind of alternatives, but do you think that the browser space is kind of like the phone space? Like it's already been won and the chances of even making a small difference is just so slim that it feels a bit depressing?
5: Yeah, I mean, there is that element to it. I think it's, for now, it's fun to watch. I mean, even if it just ends up being something of like a reference implementation or something you can use in tests to test the other big name browser implementations or any of those kind of intermediate use cases, maybe that's still good. If we hadn't made the web kind of gross, it would be a perfectly serviceable browser. I was kind of coming to suspect.
1: Oh my gosh, it's so true. Yeah.
5: You know, like I didn't actually try this. I should, but I'm sure I could read LWN.net. No issues. Craigslist would be fine.
1: Probably Debian.org?
5: Yeah.
1: Yeah, that's a good point. Is it the browser's fault or is it really the fault of the web? All this stuff is transitory. Like we are definitely living in the era of Google Chrome, but we once lived in the era of Netscape. And before that, I used a browser called Mosaic, and that was the only browser that was even really viable at the time. And it was the world of Mosaic for a little while. And then it became the world of Netscape. Then it became the world of Internet Explorer. And these were all eras that lasted for a long time.
5: Yeah, right.
1: The Muso comes in with 45,000 sats. Now, this is a big one across six boosts. We have the whole boost in our show notes. But he says he's welcoming systemd. He's fine with it taking over more core system functionality. Most lower-level system components benefit from a single implementation. You know, when I saw that boost, the thing that I thought of is when I did try BSD for a minute, what stuck out to me was sort of like this unified language, like all of like the little commands to do everything all kind of had a similarity to them. You know, if TACP did something in one, it would do the same thing in the other, that kind of stuff.
5: Right.
1: I really
5: consistency.
1: Like that. Yeah. Also, he says that he has an interest in ARM-based mainboards, the Framework Laptop 16. Of course, we talked about in the member special, the RISC-V version that they also have out. And then he says, but, you know, it's really going to be dependent on good x86 64 emulation on ARM systems because you've got to have gaming support. You're going to need things like Discord. You're going to need those devices to work for integration. I think that's a great point.
3: That's a good point.
1: Yeah. Yeah. That's really going to – that's for mainstream adoption, right? And then, boys, it was just completely unavoidable. It seems we have our first mention of you-know-what. So, Brent, do you have are you prepared?
3: I don't.
1: Do you have something?
3: I don't know if I am.
1: Uh-oh.
3: I don't.
1: All right. Well, Wes and I are. We're going to finish this sucker off.
3: Oh, yeah. Oh, actually, I have a drawer here, and I left last week's, tool in there, so I am prepared.
1: Go. All right. And they say, the Muso says, I have been using NixOS full time. There it is. All right. Maybe the last time we do this for a little while.
5: We'll see.
1: So, Wes, I'm going to give you the red cup. Here you go.
5: Thank you.
1: Enjoy. And then I'll take the yellow cup. So he says, I did play with NixOS for a couple of weeks last year using the channel individual system approach, but now he's using the flake approach. It wasn't until I decided again to try it that I went that way. And you know what? I think if you use flakes from the start, it is a little easier. That's always what Wes Payne says, right?
5: Yeah, I mean, either way works. Just start using it. Might as well, whatever way you find not using Flakes has the advantage that all the regular documentation is written for it. But either way, like, you're going to have to learn a bunch about Nix anyway. So that part of it, I think the complexity of it once you understand Nix anyway is a little overblown.
1: But don't worry. You'll never go back once you learn it. Cheers, boys.
3: Cheers. I tried my hand at Flakes this week in totally the wrong situation and failed miserably, which you can hear in the members feed. That was quite an adventure. But I'll try again.
1: I have been very, very pleased with the implementation of Flakes that we've been using. Really basic, but Wes has created a patched version of Bitfocus for me. And also, we added the Muso Nix stuff to get certain music stuff added as a Flake. And it just works so well. When Wes makes a little change on his end and he updates the flake, and I check it out and pull it down, and then I do a system update, I get all the changes Wes made on his system at home, and it just works so well for deploying software that we need to be common across multiple systems.
5: Yeah. And you can technically do all that in the more traditional Nix style. Flakes just make it easy, especially when you're trying to manage a bunch of inputs and outputs or consume outputs from other flakes. In particular, I think when you're trying to share and reuse NixOS modules, which is just a neat setup.
1: Musa also says, he wraps it up saying, I have future plans to learn how to set up a local Nix store and use my server as a builder. So then I reduce the rebuild time on multiple systems where I have software that overlaps.
5: That seems like an excellent project.
1: Yeah, then you throw that sucker on Tailscale, and then wherever you're going, you just pull that stuff down.
3: Nice.
1: And
5: you just you give us access to it.
1: Yeah, save us some time. That's great.
3: Well, Hybrid Sarcasm came in with 42,000 sats.
0: The answer to the ultimate question.
3: NixOS saved me from NVIDIA hell on Debian testing. Image requires CUDA 12.2 for machine learning, and Debian only provides the appropriate driver version in Debian testing. It worked for a time, but now that NVIDIA driver is causing libc memory errors and has stopped working. So I converted that box to NixOS because of how easy it is to enable NVIDIA drivers. It was a bit of a journey getting the setup just right, but now it's set and in the config forever.
5: Well, congrats, Hybrid. I'm glad it worked. I mean, it sounds like a little bit of a painful journey to get there, but now that you're there, congrats. And hopefully that means you have a nice, easy, repeatable image setup going too, which maybe you'll have to boost in more and tell us how that's going with your fancy CUDA.
3: Yeah, there's always something to be said for solving a problem once for a particular machine and then just having that recorded in a nice, easy way to deploy forever. That's, man, so nice.
1: Dude comes in with a row of McDucks.
4: This old duck still got it.
1: A long overdue boost, but I'm looking for a TTS recommendation for Linux, something simple but good. I want to feed in a text document and get something usable without fiddling with arguments. Boy, I wish I could remember the episode, but remember I had an app pick just not too long ago that lets you pull down lots of different language models and then use them to...
5: Yeah.
1: Yeah, it's on FlatHub, and I am so sorry I forgot the name. I will also double-check my links because I found some good references over the weekend, because I saw this come in live, dude. And I grabbed some things, so if I can find those, I will put them in the show notes at linuxunplugged.com/568. But that app I found on FlatHub, I bet if you go search for Whisper...
5: Was it SpeechNote?
1: Does it have like a two-pane UI?
5: SpeechNote lets you take, read, and translate notes in multiple languages. It uses speech-to-text, text-to-speech, and machine translation to do so.
1: This may have been it, or one version of the ones I tried that also works. Yes, because it has a translator and the notepad, and then you put text in there, and it gives you a bunch of different Whisper speech models to use. Yes, this looks like it. Thank you. We'll put a link in the show notes. And if anybody else has any recommendations for text-to-speech on Linux, maybe also some that have really great voices, please let us know. I think that's a category I'd like to look into, because then when one of these guys needs to take a weekend off, we'll just replace them with a bot.
3: Don't we do that already?
5: Promo read's done.
1: Yeah, right. Yeah. Yeah.
5: 42 boosts in with 2,121 cents. I like the Run Zero tinted terminal idea. Reminds me of when I first installed vanilla NixOS GNOME, the default GUI terminal would turn red at the top when sudo was invoked. I've since gone away from GNOME on my NixOS system, so I haven't seen that in a while, but it is a nice feature, since there are times I realize I've used sudo within the last 5 minutes, still have sudo privileges, but I've moved on to another task in the same terminal, and, you know, running sudo again might not be good.
1: Oh, no, we never do that. Never do that, no. Or, you know, you never
5: leave your... I've never even logged in as root.
1: Okay. No, never. Wes never walks away with his laptop unlocked. No.
5: Nope.
1: Never.
3: Tensorian boosted in with a row of ducks. I've been listening to the live while mowing the lawn this week. Love the show. I work as a sys engineer for a medium-sized insurance company. Listening over the years has helped my career immensely, so thank you. At work, they call me the open source zealot.
5: Nice.
1: I know that one.
3: Keep up the good work, guys. I will continue to try to convert our mainly Windows shop. Recently, I've been advocating for implementing Sterling PDF over the Adobe's crazy fees.
1: Yes, Sterling PDF is one of my go-to tools still. Feels so good when the wife's like, we need to sign this PDF and send it back to the accountant or whatever. And I'm like, here we go. Boom.
5: Done.
1: Right here. Just go to https://pdfs, honey, and it works. Yeah, Sterling PDF is a great app. And Tensorian, thank you for that story. We love to hear it. Distro Stew comes in with 11,192 sats.
7: Coming in hot with the boost.
1: He sure is. He says, I consider myself an advanced Linux user. I've been using it full-time since the 90s. I also have been using Nix on and off for years. Only recently, though, did I actually go all in. Desktop servers and the Mac work machine? All Nix. As a Linux junkie, I love it. But it has a lot of rough edges, which would make me a bunch of, which would take me a bunch of boost to enumerate. You know, you ought to just fire them off, man. Just fire them off as they come to you. You know, just send us a row of ducks each time and then we'll read them together. He said, I would never recommend it for a new Linux user. Nix or not, the less terminal use, the better. I think Nix can get there, but it's not there yet. Boy, so there's so many things I go back and forth on, having also myself been doing this since the 90s. I still, to this day, waffle on if you just, you know, just bite the bullet and learn the terminal. In part because it's the least changing, right? Like, if you go look up guides on how to... Okay, I have a problem, for example, right now on my system. When I upgraded to Plasma 6, I lost the ability for Kate to do sudo saves. So now I can't edit my configuration files that have root privilege. Where before, sudo would say, hey, man, let's use PolicyKit here together, and we'll give you those escalated privileges so you can save using sudo. That's gone. There's a bug in, like, one of the Qt libraries. And that's kind of, you know, it sort of sucks, right? And now that that's broken, I've had to go back to using the terminal and just using the traditional sudo. And, of course, nano, like a gentleman.
5: I think you mean run zero vim, right?
1: Run zero. And I've stopped using Kate again. And the point I'm trying to make is the command line stuff just always works. It stays the same. If you go get a book from the library that was written in 2004, it's going to be like 90% relevant still. But if you went and looked up even the most recent guide on how to solve my Kate editor problem, they're all going to be about Plasma 5 Kate. And none of them are applicable now to how to solve my problem in Plasma 6. And you just literally cannot find. And the internet doesn't know. It's really bad. And this is a continuous problem in the Linux GUI because we're rapidly improving. It's a good problem to have because we're constantly making progress. But the command line remains solid and reliable. So I waffle back and forth on that one.
5: I've wondered, too. I feel like in the sense that you're kind of having a conversation with your computer as the interface, I wonder if there's like potential there. I think maybe it's worth separating using a terminal and like then the peculiarities and the heritage of like the Linux and the Unix commands that we have, right? Like there's one layer of the terminal is how you interface with the computer and how you tell it what to do. And there's a second layer of like, oh yeah, yeah, well you got to learn that ls and cat and like these kind of weird names for things are how you tell the computer to do what you do versus something like, I don't know, say SQL that you might be running.
1: Yeah. Yeah, you know, I mean, I think DistroStrew, you got these great takes because you are a long timer. You're very pragmatic, I can tell. So I really like hearing from you because it makes me think about this stuff. And I think this is one of these boosts that I'm going to think about for like the rest of the week. So thank you very much. He also, you know, he kept boosting in saying, I would not recommend Nix to developers necessarily as a full-time one myself. It's kind of a pain in the ass sometimes. He basically says, you know, just requires customization beyond the base case, which gets hard. Maybe, maybe not. I think that's just a difference of opinion. I mean, you look at what we're doing with things like Bitfocus or when we are distributing some of the software we're using on the back end, and it's just made a huge difference. So I think it's just kind of a difference of opinion there. But DistroStu, you really make me think about this stuff. So I appreciate your boost.
5: Hey, DeVries 17 boosts in with 5,000 sats.
1: I think you mean Adversary 17?
5: Adversary 17. Adversary 71.
1: I think you mean Adversaries?
5: Adversary.
3: Anniversary? What?
5: Anniversary 71. Boosts in with 5,000 sats to say, and so begins the pseudo flame war. Grab your popcorn, fellas.
1: He's right, because you already did the run zero thing. It's already happened. Uh-huh.
5: Let the shame begin. I'll just keep going for one more, because that was short. Noodles comes in with 5,000 sats.
8: This is the way.
5: Missed the Father's Day boost. I started with an A-plus certification book from my dad back in 96.
1: Oh.
5: Oh, actually, that his dad had from 96, which was 4 years before Noodles was born.
1: Oh, okay.
5: He had to stop that to take care of my freshly born brother and sister, but sure. I got to pursue it, and now I'm a software developer.
1: That's great.
5: My mom's father was also a software developer for the city I live in currently, but I didn't know that until my interest was already there.
1: You know, Noodles, that's fascinating. I had a similar thing. I didn't realize until many years later that my grandpa was into building computers and techie stuff. Like, we just hadn't ever talked about it. I developed the interest, and then he found the shows. He found. I think it was Linux Action Show.
3: No way.
5: Wild.
1: And then we're at a family event. It's Christopher. I got to talk to you.
5: Yeah.
1: I'm like, what? He's like, yeah, I've been running Ubuntu, and I think it's like when the first Raspberry Pi came out, maybe.
5: That's incredible.
1: And my life changed that day. Let me tell you. So I know what you mean, Noodles.
3: Now, we did get a note in the Matrix room, the live chat from Bitebitten. Thank you. Answering one of our previous boosts. For TTS, he recommends Piper TTS, which, quote, works interesting in the terminal. So it might give that a shot.
1: Yeah, I've used Piper quite a bit with the Home Assistant project, and it's great. That's a solid recommendation. Thank you, Byte.
3: Now, Oppy1984 boosted in with 4,000 sats.
7: Fun will now commence.
3: Oh, there's a little title suggestion here for the last episode for LUP 567. What seems to be the officer problem?
1: What seems to be the problem?
5: Ouch.
1: Officer? Yeah. This is why we got to come up with a different game, because we're already sloshed. If you were listening to the members version of this,
3: it was a hoot.
1: It's a train wreck since we've taken the shots. Poor Drew. Thank you, Drew. We really appreciate you. Okay, moving right along. We got this, boys. We got this. Purple Dragon comes in with a Jar Jar boost. Nope. Purple Dog.
3: Perfect.
1: All right. Purple Dog comes in with 5,000 sats, which is a Jar Jar boost.
5: You're a boost.
1: He says, follow up for Squid Whitelisting. We run a SaaS solution for the finance industry. Often bespoke, security requirements are very high. Unfortunately, most of our servers are Windows. But I'm trying to change that. Every update seems to add some new things that trigger Squid denied alerts. Telemetry updates, crash reporting. They always seem to just turn themselves back on. You know what? What Purple Dog is saying here is such an interesting revelation. When you run something on the edge of your network that watches all of the connections, even something like Pi-hole, but definitely Squid because I have done this, you learn about all these things that your systems are talking to.
5: Yeah.
1: And you, like he said, like you realize how often these things get turned back on without your permission.
5: Right. I mean, like this is why most of us don't have like deny by default firewalls on our desktops, because
1: yeah,
5: the number of crazy connections come out of so many networks.
1: Absolutely.
5: Jordan Bravo comes in with 9,001 Satoshis.
8: It's over 9,000!
5: I wouldn't mind switching from sudo to systemd run 0.
1: Ah.
5: Okay, vote of confidence. Tell us if you do try it. But speaking of sudo, I have a question for the community. My ZSH prompt uses Starship, which is great and colorful, and it shows a bunch of useful info and has all my customizations and aliases that I like. However, sometimes I'm in a situation where I need to use sudo to run a command or switch to root temporarily. This causes my terminal to lose all that sweet, sweet customization. Is there a solution to this?
1: So you must be going into, like, he must be switching to a new profile, new environment, essentially, and losing some of that stuff. And by the way, he said it was called Starship?
5: Yeah.
1: Do we know about this? This sounds neat.
3: Sounds like you want to know about it.
1: I do. I want to look it up.
5: Well, you're already a fish person.
1: I am, yeah. That is
5: maybe
1: true.
5: Starship works with fish, actually. I don't know.
1: So should we try asking the AI, or is that too crazy?
5: Why not?
3: I'd say you go nuts.
1: Should we go? Okay, all right. So let's find out. We asked the AI what it suggests, and it says that if you run sudo with the -E flag, the E flag will preserve the environment when running a command with sudo. Well, okay. That is true. And so you could try that. You could also configure sudo to use your environment in the sudoers file. So say if you use like visudo, you could add a line, copy defaults environment underscore keep plus equals home. We'll put a link in the show notes. Can we put a link to AI?
3: I mean, they're stealing stuff. We may as well steal it too.
1: Yeah, but how do we put links to something?
5: We can probably find that in some other docs.
1: Yeah, it's got to be, right? Because that's got to be where it's sourcing it from.
5: Uh-huh. Okay, it does look like Starship supports fish.
1: Okay.
5: So now,
1: all right,
5: let's do this.
1: Okay, let's do it. Caden comes in with 10,000 sats and says, thanks for the CMOS battery tip. I'm looking to get that replaced. I think the YouTube clips of per session slash week would be good, not really for revenue, but more for exposure. I rewatch clips to share with friends. Well, that's good to know. And Caden said he went down. I think he gave us a live boost saying that he went and found out that it wasn't the battery. But he's still on it, keeping us up to date.
5: Okay.
3: Now, Whompers boosted in 10,000 sats with no message provided. So thank you to Whompers.
1: That's a great name, right? That's pretty good.
3: It's kind of a womp situation with when there's no message, really.
1: Womp, womp.
3: Dexor did boost in, though, with 3,456 sats with a message. Pew! Just boosting in to say the three-hour member shows are my favorite. The longer, the better. Also note, I still can't boost on the members feed, and I'm using Fountain to do so.
1: Yeah, so I've been wanting to talk about this on the show, because that's it kind of is a bummer for the Fountain users, because you absolutely technically should be able to boost the members feed. It is a full podcasting 2.0 compliant feed with the value tags.
5: So if you want to, you know, boost CLI, the maybe yeah, that'll work.
1: Yeah. The problem actually is that there is, I guess you could call it a bug. The reality is private RSS feeds are very much an edge case in podcasting. And so the way that some of the podcast apps like Fountain work is when they look up the splits, because one of the nice things about Boost is we can build in splits. So Drew gets a cut, podcast app developers get a cut, the index gets a cut, we all get an equal share of the Boost. And the network gets a percentage too. To look up the percentage of those splits, Fountain uses an API call to the podcast index. But because the member feed is a private feed, there's nothing for the podcast index to return. So Fountain is airing out on those right now. I have been working with Fountain, and they're looking at a solution for us. So it should be fixed at some time in the future. But that's the problem, is they've really kind of designed that feature for public feeds. So if we were to publish the members feed for anybody to use, then you could boost in. But hopefully we'll have it fixed not too long.
5: Thanks for trying also.
1: Yes, thank you.
5: Zack Attack comes in with 5,054 cents.
9: Everything's under control.
5: Something I've been enjoying for the last couple of weeks, DistroBox assembly files. Easy and well-documented syntax. I'm able to basically script out DistroBox installs. Then, when I want a fresh one, I just run the assembly file. It tears down the old one and makes a fresh box. Even brings over my .dot files. And DistroBox Assemble is a neat feature of DistroBox. Basically, you provide an INI file, and then it's got a bunch of settings in there, like what image you want to use as your base, what additional packages you want to be installed. You can set up specific init hooks. You can configure which apps get exported outside of DistroBox, how you want your entry stuff to work, like all kinds of stuff that you might want to configure about it, options to set. And then you have that in a declarative setup, which you can use to make new boxes.
1: Is DistroBox like one of our silent killers that people just sleep on? Like, it's so useful when you think about it from like a creating like a standardized environment that works as you expect. Like, it just, I don't know. I feel like DistroBox is, it's like something Microsoft would love to have. Like, that's what WSL is, but in such a smaller, elegant, better way. It's, I don't know. I just find it fascinating that DistroBox doesn't get more attention.
5: And it's basically like a fancy bash script. It's very impressive.
1: Yep. That's very true. Thank you, Zack Attack, for rounding us out. I'm going to pull one forward from the below the 2,000 cutoff because the show's mascot boosted in, the Golden Dragon, 222 sats, and we have a special boost for him now.
10: The Golden Dragon!
1: Yay! he says, if you aren't a member, you need to become one for the live feed on this episode alone. Thank you. Yeah, that we've been working hard to make sure the members feed is totally worth it. Thank you, everybody who boosts in. We had 23 boosters this episode. This is a value for value episode, so if you got some value from it, made you think about something, or now you're going to be excited about Noster, I don't know, maybe consider boosting and telling us about it, because we love hearing from you. We had 31 total boosts, and we stacked 301, 688 sats. Thank you, everybody who supports the show and this individual production with a boost. And of course, everybody who streams those sats, we really, really appreciate it. Oh, look at that. One more boost comes in. Takinet, as we wrap up, says, I haven't yet linked my Strike account to send sats, but here you go. 4,200 sats. Ah, ha, ha. Rounding it right out. Thank you very much, everybody. We really appreciate it. And love to hear from you in the future. Special pick this week. I haven't tried it, but I'm putting this out there because I'm hoping someone in the community would be willing to spin it up and let us demo it. Just see how it works, kick the tires a little bit. I've had my eye on this for weeks, and I just haven't got to it. It's called Gathio. It's a simple, federated, privacy-first event hosting platform. It's like Meetup.com, but self-hosted, and one of the things that seems to appeal to me is that the events are just automatically deleted 7 days after they end. Anyone can create an event or a group, so it means we might be able to open it up to our community, so there could be some self-organizing around meetups.
5: That would be cool.
1: Wanted that for years.
5: Uh-huh.
1: And you can federate other instances using ActivityPub, which I didn't even realize until I got to this part, and I think that's actually really great. you could see, wouldn't it be neat if like the Linux community started using something like this, and you could see projects and other podcasts, and we were all just kind of in a federated activity pub based Gathio. You could also see something like this built around Nostr as well. In fact, there are some we were looking at that are Nostr based, but I'm hoping somebody gives this a go. It's like a Docker compose away, and then maybe send us a link and report back on how it works. Maybe we could use this for self-organized calling meetups in the future. We shall see. We'll have a link to that in the show notes. Please do let us know how it goes. But I think that wraps it up for us. There you have it. If you got interested in Nostr, give some of the links a try. I'm chrislas.com. I think you guys are on there, right? You should put links to like your Primal profile or something in the show notes if you can.
5: All right.
1: You know, I mean, I don't want to use them WebinX. Come on. Also, I'd like to ask you, send in and let us know, when did you start using Linux? Just kind of curious out there. I want to survey the audience, take the temperature. Has it been a year? Has it been a decade? Let us know when you first started using Linux. And of course, you're always welcome to join us live. We do the show on Sunday at noon Pacific, 3 p.m. Eastern.
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1: 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It's easy. You just point your web browser of choice. Even Lady Bird, apparently. Even Lady Bird. It'll all be over there. And then you can educate your friends and families. And of course, you're always welcome to join us. We love having you in a Podcasting 2.0 app. When we stream, we're live every Sunday in all of the Podcasting 2.0 apps that support live stream, like Fountain, like Podverse, like True Fans, and more. Thanks so much for joining us on this week's episode, and we'll see you right back here next Tuesday

0: So I got to ask one question. Just one question that has been distracting me the entire episode. Are you actually a chess master, Brent?
1: Well, you'll have to, find my Noster profile and find out. No, definitely not. I mean, yes.
2: I think we've officially come full circle. We are recording in the master bedroom of an Airbnb. You know, we went around, did a scientific testing, and determined acoustically this was the best location to record the show.
3: We don't want to get any lectures from Drew.
2: No. And thankfully, I don't think we had to tear apart any beds for this one. But it's funny because the studio where we record is actually my former master bedroom converted into a studio.
3: I do think we'll have to let Brent tear apart a bed after this just to get that energy out because he was ready to go.
1: I was planning ahead and we're only using one mattress.

0: Hello, friends, and welcome back to your weekly Linux talk show. My name is Chris.
1: My name is Wes.
2: And my name is Brent.
0: Hello, gentlemen. 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
0: 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Well, we are here in our Airbnb.
1: Yeah, why are we doing housekeeping at someone else's Airbnb?
0: I know. How do they? You know, these Airbnbs, they just get more and more out of you every single time. But maybe it's because we brought our own mess. Well, actually, it's not so much of a mess. It's actually going really well. People are getting excited about our terminal user interface challenge. We are still looking for feedback on the rules. We have it up on our GitHub. We've seen some already good engagement, though, people talking about it in the Matrix room. So we're getting really close to launching it when we get back. It's the final week before we launch, essentially. When we're going to get back in the studio next Sunday, we're going to sort of set up the final parameters of the challenge, give you 1 week, and then the following episode is going to actually launch.
1: Get ready to uninstall Wayland.
0: Yeah, take the TUI challenge with us. There's a lot there. It's looking like it's going to be a lot of fun, and we're going to learn about a bunch of new apps I never knew about.
1: We have a lot of work to do because the listeners, they're way ahead.
0: Also, a call out to the completionists. We're doing this for a couple of episodes. We know a lot of you listen to the back catalog, listening in the past, if you will, and then you're catching up. We recently heard from somebody that was about 15 episodes behind, and it got us thinking, how many of you out there are listening in the past? So when you hear this, boost in and tell us where you're at in the back catalog and what the date is.
1: Until those darn scientists finish up, this is the closest thing we have to time travel, okay?
0: And then one last call out for feedback. This episode, I'm getting into why I am switching off of NixOS. And this isn't a negative thing about NixOS, but I thought I'd collect some information. If you tried it and bounced off of NixOS, boost in and tell me why. I'll be sharing my story later. But also, if you're sticking with NixOS, I'd be curious to know what it is about it that's absolutely mandatory that you wouldn't give up. Boost that in as well, or linuxunplugged.com/contact. We'll have more information about that down the road, because really it's just ancillary to what this episode's all about, and that's Red Hat Summit. So we were flown out to cover Red Hat Summit, as we have done for the past few years, and the ones where there's a Red Hat Enterprise release are always really the most exciting. And Red Hat Summit 2025 here in Boston at the Boston Convention and Exhibition Center was May 19th through the 22nd of May. And they did something a little different this year. They decided to make what they really referred to as Day Zero Community Day. So this was a track that was sort of ran adjacent to Red Hat Summit in the past, is now a dedicated entire day. And I thought I'd go check it out. Welcome to Community Day at Red Hat Summit, day one, and it's all about, you guessed it, artificial intelligence. Well, okay, and Linux. But they made a pretty good call. They said, hey, Red Hat is working to set the open standards for Red Hat and for data and for models. And here at Summit, you can interact with us directly and inform how we participate in those. So sort of like get involved in AI through Red Hat, a call to action, as well as just general information about today's event. You knew right from the beginning, okay, it's going to be another year where we focus on AI quite a bit. But this was a kind of a different call. It was, there's a lot of impact still to be made for open source AI, and we're really, as a company, Red Hat's really making a push So why don't you get on board with our open source initiatives and inform the conversation there? We'll push the wider industry based on your feedback.
1: I mean, I do think that's a trend we see play out over and over, both between, you know, Red Hat interfacing with the industry, but also really leveraging, and in many cases, sometimes being driven by what's available and what's happening in the open source side, because they really have skill sets in how to, you know, turn that into an enterprise product. So the better the open source side gets, the better their product gets.
0: I wasn't really sure what the focus would be this year. I mean, I knew RHEL 10 was coming, but I, you know, last year was really focused on local AIs. Could you do 2 years of Summit on AI? And this was Brent's first Red Hat Summit.
2: Which is hard to believe, really.
0: And we wanted to capture his first impressions sort of right there after he'd had a chance to walk around on what they're calling day zero.
4: Well, this is my first time here at Red Hat Summit. And I got to say, you guys warned me about the scale of this thing. Wow. Just the infrastructure and the number of booths and the number of people and like how organized it is to get everybody all here and doing the things they're supposed to be doing. I am a little overwhelmed by just the size.
0: I bet you they spend more on hotel rooms than I probably make in 5 years. I don't know, maybe more.
4: Oh, gosh. I do have a nice hotel room, but even just the layout, like how everything's so close, you don't have to go very far, you don't have to travel. Everybody knows sort of. There's people just standing around helping with wayfinding. Like, it's super impressive.
0: The vibe's a bit different. At Linux Fest, they weren't even doing registration.

0: maybe things are just kind of slow rolling today? Did you get that impression that it's just sort of not quite started yet?
1: Yeah, it seems like people are still arriving and warming up to the whole situation, getting the lay of the land. So I'm excited to see tomorrow. That's when all the exciting stuff happens.
0: Yeah, just wait. You get to wake up real early for a bright and early keynote, Brent.
1: Oh, I forgot about how we have a time zone disadvantage.
2: So day zero, if you will, was sort of the ideal day to go see the Expo Hall. These Expo Halls are just quite the spectacle. I mean, the crews that come in and set these up in an amazing amount of time, they also have all of this racking they do for the lighting.
3: I learned it took them 2 days to put all that together. And apparently that was like quite a miracle.
2: Yeah, these booths are structures with like areas inside them and, you know, massive displays and LED lighting embedded everywhere. These are your highest of the high end display booth type stuff. I mean, this is really nice stuff. And we wanted to see it before it got too crowded.
0: Well, you can't do day one without doing the Expo Hall, and it's an Expo Hall. Let me tell you, it's a whole other scale than, well, Linux Fest Northwest or scale. Lots of production, lots of money, lots of lighting. And right now we're standing out front of the Dev Zone, which seems to be one of the more popular areas, and in particular the Dev Zone Theater. And what do they seem to be going over, Wes?
4: Yeah, they're talking about the marriage of GitOps and Red Hat Enterprise Linux image mode. And despite us just being in a packed talk, I think there might be more people trying to watch this here on the Expo Hall floor. I think there's a lot of excitement around image mode and the things you're going to be able to do or can already do. We're tying it to existing, you know, declarative workflows with patterns that developers like that now can meet the infrastructure.
0: There does seem to be a real hunger for it here. Like, it's standing only room right now, and they're doing a live presentation too, so there's a screen and everybody's trying to see it, but there's so many people in the way. Like, we're here in the back, we can barely see the screen. So Brent, what do you think of this Expo Hall compared to other experiences you've had?
1: It is very large. I gotta say, it's very well spaced. Like, you can see a ton. It's not like these little cubes. Many expo halls just feel closed in. This is open and breathy and tons of people, but doesn't feel squished together, and it's bright and, I don't know, innovative.
0: You know, it does feel squishy, this floor.
1: Why is this like this? So we're in the, like, dev room, cloudy space.
4: We're at app services, Brett.
1: Oh, see, I'm confused. But the flooring, they've added extra cush. It's like very cloudy.
0: Feels good on the tired feet.
2: Now, something that you caught in there was image mode. And there was buzz on the expo hall floor about image mode. But RHEL 10 hadn't actually been announced yet. So we hadn't officially heard the news about image mode. But staff were walking around and literally asking, have you heard any leaks about RHEL 10?
5: Yeah.
2: You heard anything? Because there's some things coming around. And then we were like, I can't remember what we said. It was something like, why don't you tell us what the leak is and we'll tell you if we heard it, I think was our answer. So there was some anticipation around day two and the keynote, because that's where we expected to get the official news of RHEL 10. And Matt Hicks, the CEO of Red Hat, kick things off.
6: Welcome to Red Hat Summit 2025. This is our favorite week of the year, and it's great to have so many customers and partners here with us in Boston. There's so much to learn this week, and we hope that each of you can come away with a new insight to improve your business, yourself, and hopefully strengthen one of the things that brings many of us here: open source.
2: He had an analogy pretty quickly after that, where we all three looked at each other in the dimly lit keynote room and we're like, what? So I wanted to play it again for us so we could actually have a conversation about it.
6: This isn't about replacing your expertise. This is about amplifying it. I recently had to explain this tension to my 10-year-old son who loves basketball. This is how I explained it to him. Imagine a new sports drink comes out, and when you drink it, every shot you take goes in. How would this change the world of basketball? Now, an extreme position is it would kill the world of basketball. How can you have competition when a middle schooler could shoot better than Steph Curry? But I don't think that is necessarily true.

0: strength still matters. Just getting the ball to the rim from half court is no easy feat. Defense still matters. Your shot can be blocked. Speed still matters. You have to get open just to take a shot. So yes, a sports drink like this would drastically affect one aspect of the game, accuracy. But how can we possibly understand the impact on a game just by removing one factor when there are so many others in regards to height, speed, endurance, athleticism, strength? A change like that would fundamentally change the world of basketball that my son knows and loves. It would change who could be great at the game. It would change the focus of the game. It might change the rules of the game, but it would not eliminate the game. I believe we would take these factors, we would shape them into a new game, and given just the inherent creativity in people, that new game would be better. Right now, that's exactly where we are with AI. We're in the moment of uncertainty between games, between worlds. We have to simultaneously understand that while the fundamentals that we know are changing, maybe beyond the point of recognition, there are so many other factors that come into play in terms of creating true business value.
1: So there's a couple of things that jumped out at me during the keynote when he said that. And I think the first one was, this is, again, the CEO of Red Hat. And I think he just gave us an analogy to what they view AI as this almost magic sports drink that means that if they can get everything else to line up, all the other supporting players in the game to line up, that then they have this solution that's going to let them get nothing but net. That's essentially like a makeup company saying they have discovered the fountain of youth and they're going to bottle it, right? I mean, that is the biggest of the biggest statements. So I'm just starting there before we even get into the other aspect of the analogy. What are your impressions of that?
2: Well, I think it's a big deal. Like, AI is all uncertainty currently, but this statement feels like we know exactly the direction we want to go in. We are already working towards it, and it's already doing things for us. And there's still a lot of vision here from a company that otherwise didn't work on AI, right, until recently. And
1: it does seem like they have a lot of the supporting products in place to realize this idea that he put out there. And we can get into some of that later, but they have several product pieces that sit on top of RHEL that are trying to enable this vendorless, accelerator-neutral, back-end-neutral AI system that's local or in the cloud. Also, when it's in the cloud, it's completely vendor-neutral from Oracle to Azure, or you can run it on your own infrastructure and, you know, pick your back-end models. So they're trying to put all the supporting players in place, but it's, to me, it still feels like a real wild analogy.
3: See, I think I see it more as trying to acknowledge the fears of folks around AI and the uncertainty, but making a pitch on the sort of human enablement side, right? Like, kind of talking to the people who have to work with their products and administer them and saying, like, we think this will make you more effective in that goal. And then, to your point, on the other side, they're then working to make sure that their technology is ready to meet that and interface with whatever AI power-up you are able to get.
2: The way I interpreted this, re-listening, I think the look we gave each other live was like, what's this trying to say? And re-listening to it here live, I got a little confused because at first he set it up as like, open source is great. Here's the basketball, you know, sports drink thing that gives you superpowers. And I thought, okay, open source is the sports drink and it allows all sorts of new things to happen and all sorts of new technologies to flourish because you've solved that problem in a way that is collaborative, et cetera, et cetera. And then he's quickly shifted to the AI piece, which almost reflects for me the trajectory of Red Hat.
1: Yeah, they very much came to the point of saying we see the path that AI is on right now as a similar path that open source was on and Linux was on 10 to 20 years ago.
0: While this might feel new for many of us. This isn't the first time we've experienced this in software. In fact, when open source emerged, there were a lot of people that felt the same way about it. Open source challenged how software created value, even what competition meant. It removed barriers that defined proprietary software, and it even added a new factor around collaboration being critical for success. And in that challenge, it was feared, resisted, ridiculed, attacked. And yet, last year, there were over 5 billion contributions made to open source software. Despite the fear, despite the attacks, despite the disruption, open source still changed the world of software. I felt that potential in my first experience with open source. It captured my imagination, along with millions of others. It defined my career, along with millions of others. Where others saw fear or disruption, I saw potential, along with millions of others. That is exactly what we're experiencing with AI right now. The world that many of us know is open source and software and IT. We have shaped this world over decades, and now the rules are changing. And while that can be scary and that can be disruptive, if we take a step back, the potential is also undeniable.
1: I would be really interested in the audience's thoughts on the parallels and analogies that Matt was drawing here. Boost in with your thoughts. If you agree, if you strongly disagree, I'd really like to hear that as well. But I think the news we were sitting there waiting for was actually RHEL 10. And so Matt steps off the stage for the first time, and we get into the news.
4: Please welcome Red Hat Senior Vice President and Chief Product Officer, Ashesh Badani.
5: 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It is the heart of Red Hat's portfolio and the foundation of our core technologies. But Linux is often managed the same way it was 10 or 15 years ago. Today, we're changing that. We're giving Linux admins new superpowers that allow them to wait less and do more. That's why I am so excited to announce RHEL 10. This is the most impactful, most innovative release we've had in a long time.
1: And image mode is one of those reasons. We'll get to that in a moment, but there was another announcement up on stage that I wanted to include too, and that was something they're calling LLMD.
6: Reasoning models produce far more tokens as they think. So just as Red Hat pioneered the open enterprise by transforming Linux into the bedrock of modern IT, we're now poised to architect the future of AI inference. Red Hat's answer to this challenge is LLMD, a new open source project we've just launched today. LLMD's vision is to amplify the power of VLM to transcend from single server limitations to enable distributed inference at scale for production. Using the orchestration prowess of Kubernetes, LMD integrates advanced inference capabilities into existing enterprise IT fabrics. We're bringing distributed inference to VLLM, where the output tokens generated from a single inference request can now be generated by multiple accelerators across the entire cluster. So congratulations to all of you. You came here to learn about the future of Linux, and now you know what disaggregated pre-filled decode for autoregressive transformers is.
1: It's actually a really significant contribution. So you could think of it as you submit a job to an LLM, and then this system sort of sorts out the best back-end execution based on resources, the type of job, the accelerator you might need. So it's taking something that is a real single pipeline and breaking it up with all of this back-end flexibility.
3: Here's how they describe it on the GitHub README. LLMD is a Kubernetes native distributed inference serving stack, a well-lit path for anyone to serve large language models at scale with the fastest time to value and competitive performance per dollar for most models across most hardware accelerators.
1: So bringing that home and, you know, what it actually means in a practical sense for like a small business like myself, it would be maybe we have a few jobs that run on Ollama locally on our LAN hardware. But every now and then we have a big job and we want to execute that out on cloud infrastructure. And this can help us do all of that and, you know, the orchestration of it. So it's a pretty significant contribution, and it works with VLLM, which we'll talk about more later. Or now.
3: No, I was just going to say it is a big contribution. And, you know, Red Hat's playing a huge part, but they also list right here folks like CoreWeave, Google, IBM Research, of course, as well as NVIDIA.
1: Yeah.
3: And there's been some news about AMD's interest and involvement as well.
1: And the NVIDIA involvement is particularly interesting to me because this doesn't serve NVIDIA in selling more hardware. This project actually enables people to distribute workloads to other things that are not NVIDIA hardware, that are cheaper things when not needed. And so it's pretty interesting to see NVIDIA actually engaged in this process. I get why AMD is, but it's interesting to see NVIDIA engaged, even though it kind of, in a way, eats away at their hardware moat.
3: And I think it's exactly things like that that are maybe drawing some of the parallels to the Linux evolution that we've been talking about.
1: Yeah, and so the behind-the-scenes conversations I had with Red Hat staff is essentially, this is where the users are. NVIDIA is doing this because their customers are asking them to, just like their customers asked them to support Linux years ago. So it's, that's the parallel there. So it was a long keynote. I'm not going to lie. It was 2 hours. And what we just shared with you were some of the highlights, but there are also moments where, you know, they're trying to address multiple audiences. You have your technical people there. You have your sales people there. You have your chief technology officers there. And so in one keynote, they're trying to speak to all of these different diverse audiences that just don't really get the same messaging. And so you'd often have guests come up on stage that kind of essentially say roughly the same thing, and it gets really business jargon heavy because you're speaking to that audience. So we sat there for a while listening to a lot of that, and then also interspersed with like these really interesting technical moments.
7: We just stepped out of the keynote. This was the big keynote. There will be a keynote every day, but this was the big one. It was a 2-hour chonker, and we got Red Hat Enterprise 10, which is pretty great, and image mode was a big part of that. There was essentially four key things that they listed that they're really excited about RHEL 10. And I think image mode is what they led with, and it was probably the one that stuck with me the most. They talked about how vendors like Visa want to be able to update their infrastructure as if it was a smartphone and just flip a switch, and they've got the new updates, and it'll streamline updating security. And I'm actually here for it. I hope it makes RHEL a little more maintainable for shops that are deploying it. But of course, for year two in a row, the big topic was artificial intelligence. And AI was really baked into everything. And I'm just curious, Brent, as a first-timer, what your impression of all of the AI talk was. Because, I mean, you just can't prepare a guy for this much AI talk.
2: The scale of the AI. I did notice that they basically took each of their products and added AI on the end of it, which I didn't expect, and nobody really addressed that. But they're just sort of spreading the AI throughout. I think maybe that's more of a strategic plan to, I don't know, be part of the future. But I'm curious how that dilutes the current products or where they're headed with it.
1: It is a lot of brands now to keep track of. And like I said, we're in year two of this, and I'm not 100% convinced that all of the people watching in that room actually have the needs they're addressing up on stage. I think some people do, you know, airlines and Visa, I think they do. But I'm not sure everyone in that room was really
7: feeling the urgent pressure to deploy AI to get a return on, you know, investment or total cost of ownership lowered for whatever they might have. And that's not to say that Red Hat doesn't seem to have found a more refined focus for their AI implementation. I think year two of this AI focus is actually a lot more practical. It's about shrinking the size of some of these models. It does seem like they've found a few areas that they can bring some of the special Red Hat sauce to.
3: Yeah, you know, okay, you can. I think you're right that there are definitely questions around, is there this low-hanging fruit of, like, you got to meet this AI need, AI can do it today, you just have to figure out how to deploy it. Yes, for some, everywhere, maybe an open question. But I do think you have to give Red Hat credit. Like, if you were trying to, if you are solving that problem, they have a lot of nice things in the works from, like you're saying, right? Like, quantized and optimized models that you can just get from Hugging Face or via catalog in your Red Hat integrated products. They've also been talking a lot about VLLM and turning that via the new LLMD into a distributed solution, right? So now you can do inference that isn't just running from a single process, it's doing inference across your whole cluster of GPUs. And, you know, we saw folks today from Intel and AMD and, of course, NVIDIA, but it's nice to see, at least, whether or not you're really using it in your business, if you were to, that you would, in the future at least, have real options, not only between different models, but also different accelerators, as they put it.
7: That distributed model stuff you were talking about, that was an opportunity for them to bring Google up on stage. And the comment was, Google was our partner in crime in creating this. So really leaning Microsoft Azure got a mention up on stage. So they're trying to present themselves as a vendor-neutral AI solution. And I when I say trying to present, I think they are doing it. They're doing it successfully. So if someone out there is in this market, I mean, Red Hat is killing it. But for me, as somebody who's looking at the more practicals, RHEL 10 is it. Right, you get improved security, you get image mode, and the other thing that they talked about, almost as if it was new, is virtualization. RHEL 10 is clearly making a pitch to shops that want to migrate off VMware. Did you catch this too?
3: Oh, yeah. I mean, the whole product offering and really the rise of OpenShift virtualization, you know, it's not necessarily net new, and things like KubeVirt have been around for a while to let you run VMs as containers, but they didn't quite come out and say the word Broadcom, but you got the feeling, you could tell there were stories around, like, oh, a year ago, we really needed to modernize or look into our virtualization spend. And last year, there was a lot of talk about the potentials, I think, at Summit, right? And folks were talking about OpenShift being well-positioned, and this year was a bit of a, let's show you all the successful customers now deploying and have migrated or are in the process of successfully migrating to an OpenShift and a Kubernetes-based virtualization platform. And we even saw like a variant of OpenShift announced that is basically just OpenShift tailored for only running VMs. So that's full circle.
7: The Emirates Bank was up on stage. I think they mentioned they had something like 9,500 or 9,800 virtual machines running under OpenShift virtualization. And they also announced the OpenShift cloud virtualization is available on all major cloud platforms, including Azure and Oracle. Wow. So when you think you got a solution that works on premises and something you can easily offload to the cloud, it actually kind of left me feeling like we need to play around with OpenShift virtualization and just kind of wrap our heads around it.
3: Just give me your Oracle API key. We'll get started.
7: And I wasn't kidding either. I really felt like they made a good pitch for RHEL 10 and the OpenShift virtualization platform. I think it's something we are going to experiment more with and get more hands-on experience. It was actually a good, solid product. We got a hands-on demo for the press that they went through the dashboard. And yeah, it looked just as easy to use as Proxmox, or if anybody's familiar with the later iterations of VMware, ESX, and things like that. It really sort of met those expectations as far as management and dashboard went. It looked good.
3: Yeah, you can tell like it works really well if you have, you know, an existing sort of containers workflow and OpenShift and you want to add virtualization. But now they're even targeting it for folks that maybe haven't yet tried out OpenShift, but they're looking for a virtualization solution, and you can get yourself an OpenShift cluster pretty much just tailored to run virtualization. And then, you know, maybe later you expand out into containers too.
7: So there was something that really got my attention, and I am thrilled to see Red Hat pushing further down this path. And you see it also becoming really popular with Fedora Silverblue. You see it with Bluefin and Bazite and the uBlue universe of operating systems. It's using images to manage and deploy your infrastructure to get immutability. And image mode is something that Red Hat is focused on. They're taking Bootsy and they're bringing it even further. And we had an opportunity
1: to sit down with the product manager of Image Mode for RHEL, and we got all the inside deets. Well, I'm standing here with Ben, and he's the product manager for Image Mode for RHEL, and I asked him to try to give us the elevator pitch of what Image Mode is.
8: Yeah. Well, it's a great question. So, okay, we know containers, right? We've been building containers for applications for a decade now. All the same ways that you build containers and manage them, we now can do that for full operating systems. So we're going to change one important detail, right? We all know a Docker container, it's going to share the kernel, right? Well, these base images that we use for this, they're now bootable containers. So the kernel is going to live and be versioned in that container, right? And so now we're going to take that, we're going to write it to Metal, we're going to write it to the VM or cloud instance, whatever. And now that server is going to update from the container registry. So now all of your container build pipelines, whatever automation you're using for testing verification, now you can do that for operating systems. So it's really the same tooling, tool set, language, same everything for your applications you can now use for your operating system. So the world we're living in is complicated enough. It's only getting more complicated. So anything we can do to simplify and reuse and just get people to value faster is the way to do it. And that's what you get with Image Mode for RHEL.
1: That does sound very nice. So how are you booting an image? Is this Bootsy involved here?
8: Yes, Bootsy is the core of the technology, which stands for boot container. It's the magic that like kind of closes the gap between the tarball that your container image is and like the system. It gives you like an AB boot feel to the system, right? So when you update, you stage the next one in the background and you can reboot and now you're in the new one, right? So Bootsy is the core of this and the core command line when you need to update the image or switch to a different one or reprovision the system. So yeah, and Bootsy went into the CNCF. It's a sandbox project now. We're working on getting to incubator status. So yeah, that's the core.
1: My recollection is that we got Bootsy at the last summit. Bootsy was announced. So has this been kind of in the work since that announcement?
8: Yeah, exactly. So we did a big announcement last year. Since then, we've been working with a lot of customers on getting them to production, right? We just had one mentioned in the keynote. We had another one speaking yesterday. I don't know if I can say names on this, so I'm not going to leave it out, but I don't know. It was great. We have another one speaking later today, and then one of the hyperscalers is demoing it right now. I would say just the traction we're seeing has been awesome. So it definitely feels like that fit towards the right tech at the right time for people to be using it.
3: Yeah, I'm curious. It felt like when we kind of heard stuff last year, it was co-announced or at least sort of pitched a bit as being motivated by like faster problems specifically around AI workloads. You know, like here's this new mode of operations we think would be a really good fit. But I'm curious, last year we heard a lot of sort of like, okay, we're starting there, but we think, you know, the applicability is a lot broader. And I'm wondering if that's kind of showing out in customer adoption.
8: Yeah, it's way broader. I think I almost look at this just kind of an image flow is very general purpose, right, is where you can get to quite quickly. So, yes, it's still very relevant for AI. RHEL AI actually ships as a Bootsy image, right, and we run it that way. I would say one of the big values there is anytime you're connecting a complicated stack, right? I'm versioning a kernel modules, different frameworks, libraries, where it's a Jenga stack, right? Which a lot of AI looks like these days. Building with containers solves a huge amount of versioning problems. We want to get people out of the state where I DNF update a package and, oh, man, my storage doesn't work because there's a lag over there and blah, blah, blah, blah, blah. Like, no, if the build fails, it'll never hit your server. Right? So this is when you use containers that just becomes so easy, right? Again, it's about going back to simplifying all the complexity we have and getting to value is the whole thing, right?
3: I'm just curious, what does it look like, you know, for folks maybe who've never tried Image Mode but have experienced regular RHEL deployments? How do you get started with like a new system that's full on image ready?
8: Great question. So there's different paths, depends on your environment. So the answer may change a little bit depending on what your needs are. But in general, I think Podman Desktop is probably the easiest tool. It's no cost. It runs on any platform. So if you're working on a Mac or Windows, we'd love to upgrade you to RHEL, but you know, we get it, right? So you can put this on. There's a Bootsy extension. You can build containers. You can convert them to images. You can boot them as a VM, all from Podman Desktop. It's amazing. I use that today. Now, I immediately then switch to versioning everything in Git, and I have GitHub Actions does everything. And so my good buddy Matt here and some other colleagues put together templates for all the big CD systems. So if you want to just get started with, say you do GitHub Actions, GitLab CI, Jenkins, Tekton, Ansible, you get the idea. It's infrastructure agnostic, right, is the whole thing. We've got all the templates. Clone the one. It's so easy. So we kind of have a good path if you want to work locally or if you want to work in like a Git model. Those are the two paths I would steer you towards.
7: Given Bootsy and ImageMode are relatively new, what are the challenges coming up that your team's going to be working on?
8: Well, we've got a big roadmap. We're adding more security capabilities. There's multiple ways to answer your question, but let me talk about security, right? Because this is forward-looking stuff here. We have all the pieces, and we're working on stitching them together, because what we want to do is the way you sign applications with, like, cosign for your container image, we can have the same basic key insert, actually inject that into firmware, if it's UEFI, or inject it into the cloud image, right? And then from there, we can have a post-process step on your container that makes a UK unified kernel image, right, that is signed. We get full measure boot. And then the root FS of that container, that digest, is in the UKI as well. So if your root file system gets modified at all, it's the holy grail security story, that tamper-proof OS that we've been chasing. So Bootsy gives us all the things we need to stitch that together in the Linux and make it easy. Because today this stuff is possible, but you have to be like, there's like 5 people on Earth that can do it today, right? And I want like me to be able to do it, right? Like, and so, and we're pretty close. So my goal, again, it's forward-looking statement, so all that. But I hope next year at Summit, that's what we're talking about, and everyone is like, wow.
1: That'd be great. I'd love to catch up at next Summit and see how it went. Thanks, Ben.
8: Yeah.
1: I'm particularly interested in Red Hat adopting this further because it brings a lot of what I like about NixOS and what I like about Bluefin and Bazite, but it brings it to the enterprise operating system, and it could solve so many problems. And you guys know I've talked about this, but the other reason why I kind of like this approach that they're doing is while it is a top-down system, it is leaning into workflows that people already understand. They're already deploying containers. They're already using GitHub Actions or whatever they're using locally. There's tens of thousands of DevOps engineers out there that could start deploying their own custom bespoke Linux systems. And this is why I got into Gentoo back in the days, because I needed very bespoke custom systems. And there was no tooling around this. There was nothing. I didn't really have a lot of options, so I went with Gentoo 100 years ago to build these really bespoke custom systems that then I would manage and orchestrate from like this crazy scripting thing that I had set up. But this brings this to everybody using systems that are maintainable with Red Hat's backing and their whole CYA when it comes to certifications, licensing, compliance.
3: I mean, it just makes me think other ecosystem here, but think about like setting up a bootstrap system for, you know, just Debian on like going from the base up, trying to get that going. And then, you know, for an RPM style, it's going to be different. And for an Arch system, it's, you know, like Packstrap or whatever. And there's all these different things. And then in this new world, you just change what base image you pull from. And it's just so much simpler.
1: As somebody who used to really, really get frustrated managing, you know, systems where all your only options were RPMs. And maybe, you know, an RPM repo that got you what you need. This is just such a huge land shift. And it was nice to be able to pick Ben's brain.
2: One question I ended up having in all of this is, how old are these new packages? Like, RHEL 10 just came out. But, you know, in enterprise, things are slightly more glacial than, let's say, NixOS, which we visited last week. So what are we looking at here, boys? Like, what does RHEL 10 actually have under the hood?
3: Well, I believe it was branched off from Fedora 41. I think during the beta, maybe there was a 6.11 kernel, but it's shipping with Linux kernel 6.12. And then I believe GNOME 47.
1: We also got DNF5 in Fedora 41, which is probably
3: a big change.
1: When you
3: yes.
1: look back at the Fedora releases, you can see, Red Hat was trying to get this pipe wire milestone in. Red Hat was trying to get this DNF milestone in, because ultimately that became RHEL. And sometimes you see these things get packed into a Fedora release for that reason.
3: And DNF5 is great. So, you know, for the parts where you're maybe not doing it with image mode, that will be killer.
1: And also Bootsy initially shipped in Fedora 41. So there you go. See, to me, it's like, if you like Fedora 41, well, now you get that in RHEL. It's basically Fedora 41 LTS, which is kind of appealing. You get GNOME 47 or KDE 6.2.
3: You know, I had just a quick thought here on image mode, and if it sees wider deployment, is one small benefit of the approach, maybe it's a big benefit, is the AB style and rollbacks that this really easily enables. And I was just thinking, you know, when we've seen recent issues, big problems with Windows deployments in the enterprise, where maybe something like a quick, easy boot, undo, boot into the last version rollback would have saved just billions of dollars of agony. And we know, right, like, RHEL is deployed at or above the scale of Windows in these types of back-end enterprise applications. So this could be huge.
1: I think so. I think it's so monumental that it's making me seriously consider the Red Hat ecosystem for what I do, for what we do.
3: Whoa.
1: So yeah, we'll get into it. 1Password.com/unplugged. Now imagine your company's security kind of like the quad of a college campus. Okay, you've got these nice, ideal, designed paths between the buildings. That's your company-owned devices and applications. IT has managed all of it and curated it, even your employee identities. And then you have these other paths. These are the ones people actually use, the ones that are worn through the grass. And actually, if we're honest with ourselves, they are the straightest line from point A to point B. Those are your unmanaged devices, your shadow IT apps, your non-employee identities like me, a contractor. 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
2: Now, if we hadn't had enough of 2 days of interesting stuff, there was a third day with a brand new keynote.
1: Well, here we go. It's day three. We're walking to the keynote right now. I don't know what to expect because all the big announcements like RHEL 10 and things like that were announced yesterday. So I'm kind of going in blank, not sure what to expect. We'll find out together. One thing they came back around during the keynote on day three was the security enhancements in Red Hat Enterprise Linux. And there is one particular area they really focused on.
9: Please welcome Red Hat Senior Vice President and Chief Product Officer, Ashesh Badani.
5: RHEL 10. RHEL 10 is the biggest leap forward in Linux in over a decade. And we didn't just get here accidentally. 2 decades of server innovations. Virtualization, containers, public clouds, and each and every stage, RHEL has been the enterprise Linux standard. And now, the AI era is here. And around the world, there are uncertainties. But in a world of uncertainties, one thing is certain. RHEL.
1: Yeah, that's good. That sells it. Now, there was, of course, the just general positioning of RHEL, right? It's an AI-first distribution, but also it is a post-quantum encryption distribution.
5: That's a mouthful. We've talked a little bit about post-quantum cryptography. Let's go into that in some more detail. Mm-hmm. Can you tell us about the impact of quantum computing, which I'm sure the audience is really interested in, and why we need to prepare for a post-quantum future?
10: Sure. So in the not-so-distant future, quantum computers will be more readily available. and they'll be leveraged by bad actors to break today's encryption technologies. When that happens, sensitive data will no longer be considered safe. But organizations like NIST and the IETF are already working on draft requirements and standards that, of what will be needed in a post-quantum world. And Red Hat is ahead of the game here. We are leaders in post-quantum security, and we've been working on those requirements to meet post-quantum cryptographic challenges for some time now, because we know that we need to help our customers protect their data against future attacks and fulfill future regulatory requirements. RHEL 10 has the libraries, tools, and toolchains ready, so you can rely on us when you're ready to transition and start into a post-quantum world.
1: This is obviously early days, right? You hear the wording there, when you're ready to start transitioning to a post-quantum world. Right? These standards are very early, obviously.
3: Yeah, I mean, we don't really even have the kind of quantum computers to really sort of test these fully out. So some very smart people have done some very clever math and devised, so far, our best takes on how we might defend against this.
1: Yeah.
3: And Red Hat's there if you want to, you know, try to get ahead of the game.
1: There's two things here. So number one is they're kind of pegging to the standard. So as the standard evolves, they will likely evolve their support for it, right? So that's kind of what they're it's a beachhead here. The second thing is you have to realize, I mean, I know you guys do, but you got to just think, it takes 10 years sometimes for these distributions to really, these enterprise distributions to really work their way out into the ecosystem. And so 10, 20 years from now, this could be a problem. This could be a problem 10, 20 years from now. And so if you start in RHEL 10, well, by the time people are running RHEL 13, hopefully it's in, it's baked in, and it's working.
2: The other thing that occurred to me yesterday is you have to think about the information that you're storing today and that might get cracked, let's say, in the future by quantum stuff just because it's sitting on disk.
1: Yeah.
2: So getting in early, I guess, is the name of the game in this case.
1: Mm-hmm.
3: Yeah. Not trying to trivialize it, but there is also, I think, real value sometimes in just having one more checkbox that may get added to security questionnaires that become standard in the coming years.
1: That is true.
3: Out of the box, you're good to go.
1: You can say Linux covers this. It's not just something Microsoft is doing whatever, or Oracle or whatever it might be.
3: Yeah, there's a supported Linux platform that you can do that will be first class in that ecosystem.
1: Now, day three, we wanted to just knock a couple of things off because we're at Red Hat Summit, and so we had access to folks that you just normally wouldn't have access to in person. And we wanted to chat with the outgoing Fedora project manager and the incoming Fedora project manager because both Matt and Jeff, or Matthew as he likes to be called, Matthew and Jeff, were at Summit. And so we went to the community section, found the Fedora booth, and got these guys to sit down.
11: Well, I have two quite important folks here. Gentlemen, can you introduce yourselves?
12: I'm Matthew Miller. I am the current Fedora project leader for about 2 more weeks.
11: 2 weeks. And you?
13: I'm Jeff Spoletta. I will be the Fedora project leader in about 2 weeks.
11: So I see you guys are hanging around together. Is there like a transitional period that you're spending together for this transition?
12: Yeah, basically. Jeff started at Red Hat 2 weeks ago, and now we're trying to not scare him away, but maybe not doing it. I don't know. How's that going?
13: Yeah, I basically am looking at this as I am Matthew's shadow man, as it were. As a callback to some previous branding. But yeah, I'm here for the last couple of weeks. It was a fire hose of like just Red Hat onboarding. And this week I'm trying to meet as many stakeholders that would like to leverage Fedora to get some innovation done. And instead of opining myself, I'm really in a mode where I'm taking in information from as many people. And part of that is getting as much headspace mapping from Matthew as I can. Yeah, like literally just taking his brain and trying to shove it into mine before Flock to when the actual handover happens.
11: Is being here at the summit the first time you spent time together in person?
12: Well, for many years. I've hung out with Jeff before. Jeff was active in the Fedora project like at the beginning of time, as I was, and then he went off to do like real jobs and stuff. And
11: Jeff, I was going to say, why Fedora? But it sounds like you've been involved for a long time.
13: Yeah, I was, you know, the first, 8 years of the project. I mean, I was there before it was Fedora Linux, when it was Fedora US as a contributor. So I was an external contributor through the first critical period when the project was being spun up. And then I took one of those paths less traveled situations in life. I went to Alaska to study the Aurora and then eventually got to the point where I was off the grid for several weeks at a time doing research, and I just couldn't contribute anymore. And so I had to step away from the project, which is actually pretty interesting because I have, like, the deep project knowledge, like, the foundations. I understand what the project's supposed to be. But I've also stepped away, and after being an academic, I've done three different startups, three different sizes. Like, I did a small startup with a telemetry project, actually a wearable project, for a couple of years. I then worked for a company as a DevRel for doing monitoring, Sensu. They no longer exist. They were acquired. And then I worked for iSurveillance, and they got acquired. And so it's really interesting. I was getting ready to move back east from Alaska to follow my wife, who's got a job in Virginia, and it just so happened it lined up when Matthew announced that he was stepping down. So it's like the stars aligned, right? So I come back east, basically pick up my life that I left when I went to Alaska, and it's like I'm right back where I started, and like back into Fedora now, this time as the project lead.
11: It seems almost meant to be. Did you get nominated by this gentleman, or how did that process work?
12: We had a lot of really good candidates, and it was a super, super hard decision. And I think in the end, we agreed the stars aligned here for this to be the best.
11: Very nice. Matt, why the decision to change things?
12: Well, it will have been 11 years as Fedora project leader when we do the handover. It'll be beginning of June there. So that's a long time. And I honestly love it, and I really could keep doing it, but I think... You know, it's good for the project to have someone else kind of looking over things, and it's good for me to find something else to do, although I'm not going to go very far. I'm actually going to be still in the same group at Red Hat that does the Fedora Linux community things.
11: Does this just mean you get to play on things that are maybe less planned, or you get to just kind of spend your time somewhere that you would like to?
12: Well, I think... planned is pretty ambitious for anything I've been doing. The first thing I'm going to do is sleep for a week. And then I'm actually going to be a manager in there because I actually don't have any experience as being a full-time people manager. And I just thought I'd see how that goes and see how that broadens, you know, my, I don't know, view into working in the open source world. And we'll see where we go from there.
11: And then, gentlemen, how does is there a mentorship process that's going on here? I know you said you're spending 2 weeks together, but is there anything more formal or less formal?
12: So that's also, I think, a lot of times, I mean, it's been 10 years, so we don't really have a process for FPL transition that's there, but a lot of times it's been kind of thrown into the deep end. Robin Bergeron, my predecessor, you know, helped me a lot, but was also very ready to be done with the job at the time. So I did a lot of like making things up as I was going along, and I think Jeff will get to do a lot of that as well, but I want to make sure I'm going to be, you know, there so I can share anything, my thoughts on things without trying to, you know, I don't want to be one of those I'm pulling the puppet strings behind the scenes kind of thing. I'd be very respectful of the new role, but I also want to make sure that I'm accessible for... Because I do have a lot of knowledge of things that Jeff keeps telling me, did you make slides for this? Did you write this down? I'm like, no, I have not, but I can tell you all about it. So we'll try and get that transferred in a formal way rather than just, oh yeah, I should tell you this.
11: Nice. And Jeff, what are you looking forward to when you get your feet dirty here?
13: Well, I guess, like I said, I don't want to opine too much just yet, but... What I'm really looking forward to is getting a sense of the health of the project, because I think Fedora is now at that time where it's now a generational project. And as I tell people who meet me, if you remember my name and you're still involved in the project, you may be a risk. Like, you may be an institutional bus factor, or what's the better way of saying that?
12: Champagne factor, or let's see,
13: desert island factor.
12: We talk about llama farming. Yeah.
13: So I am concerned that people who are doing it for the full length of the project, they probably have institutional knowledge that we don't have a process to change over, and we may be relying on them too much to do what I consider hero work. And I want to get a sense of where that is so we can have an appropriate process to get mentor new contributors in. So that's my first thing, not technology, just get a sense of the health of the project. Because, like, even though it is very stable in terms of output now, which was not what it was when I was working on it, it's, you know, and it's, and everyone says, like, yes, it's a rock solid deliverable. I want to get a sense of where the contributors are at and where the creaky bits are, right? So we're not burning out some people to make sure that that deliverable is happening. I mean, as I tell people this week, like, my mental model for this job is I'm the president of a weird university, right? Like, this job to me is, I'm not doing the work, like the people in the community or the faculty and the students doing the work in the university, but Red Hat is sort of like the equivalent of the state legislature. Like, they are investing in funding, and so I have to bridge that. And it's, so it's important for me to get FaceTime with as many Red Hat stakeholders as I can so that I can build bridges and make sure that the community ethos and the process by which technology works its way through from Fedora up is something that they're getting the best value out of without disrupting the community, right? Because it's, like I said, like the university model in my head, every time I say it, I'm like, this is the right model for this job, because it's like state legislatures and faculty, you know, are not on the same page all the time, and that's where the president of a university basically sits, and that's what it feels like. So,
11: well, Matthew, Jeff, like, thank you so much for joining us, and come on Linux Unplugged anytime. It's always nice to talk to you, and yeah, I'd be happy to talk more. Even when I'm out of the role, I'll probably have more spare time for just, you know, sitting around pontificating about things, so that'll be fun. Sounds good. And Jeff, thanks for joining us, and we'll surely hear from you in the future.
13: Yeah, absolutely. Thanks for having me on.
1: Yeah, Matthew, that invitation to that mumble room is open all the time. Come pontificate with us anytime. I'm also really glad we made that connection. I think it's going to be interesting to have Jeff on the show after he's got, you know, some time under his belt at the helm of the Fedora project. I know you boys are looking forward to that, too.
2: He just has such perspective if you think about all the time put in.
1: Yeah, yeah, really. I mean, it's pretty neat to have somebody originally connected with the project, took some time away to really get some perspective and come back. And I like his model of a university. That's an interesting thought model, at least going in. It'll be fascinating to follow up with him and find out if that played out for him.
3: I think the next few years should be fun for the Fedora folks.
1: So on our last day, you know, you have to knock out the fun stuff, like seeing our buddies at the Fedora booth. And they had this machine that they were teasing. I had to try it. It's called the AI Wish Machine.
11: Okay, so we have a little experience here. Wes, you want to explain what we're about to do?
3: Yeah, it's the one thing I think so far at Summit that there's been a lot of hype around. We saw it advertised at the keynote on stage, and Chris has yet to try it. It's the spectacular AI Wish Machine. Magic promises, AI wish is granted. Your wish, Chris, is its consideration.
11: Chris, what are your expectations here?
7: I mean, it was featured in today's keynote. Well, it was before the keynote started. You know, like when you go to the movie theater and they have, like, advertisements up on the screen? This was up on the screen. It's something you got to try. So I got a lot of questions. You know, I've seen a lot of things here at Summit. So I assume this is going to kind of connect a few dots for me. And if nothing else, give me some advice on how perhaps OpenShift could help revolutionize the JB infrastructure and really drive innovation and lower total cost of ownership. So that's what I expect is going to tell me.
3: You know, the other thing, we've been to summits before, and in particular last year, there's some pretty cool AI-powered stuff, you know, like walls and visualizations and changing your photo kind of thing. Could be something like that, maybe.
11: So should we go over?
1: So I attempted, of course, but everybody wanted their token, because after you complete the vending machine experience, the AI Wish Machine dispenses a token, and everybody loves their little swag.
11: Okay, Chris, you've stepped up to the machine here, the AI Wish Machine. What's your first impression?
7: Oh, it's popular. Two different people cut in front of us to use this thing. People apparently have questions. So the first thing I got to do is I got to scan my badge to make an AI Wish. I'm going to go ahead and do that. Is it scanning? I don't think it's scanning.
11: Try scanning harder.
7: I didn't see other people struggle with this. Why is it not working? I got my badge in the hole. What is it? There we go.
14: Right? Is it doing it now?
7: Okay.
14: Hello, human.
7: Hello, human. She's rolling something. Scan your badge. Nope, it didn't get it.
11: Oh, gosh. Oh, now it's... Now, okay, you got it.
7: Now we got it. Okay, you may now make your AI wish. Okay, I wish to be rich.
11: Oh, no, you have to actually choose from these options.
7: Oh.
1: I wish to train models without compromising my private data. I wish to build and deploy my AI wherever I need it. I wish to easily scale my AI across my company. I wish to use my preferred AI models and hardware. Well, clearly, I wish to none of these. I'm gonna scale it across my company because it's the last of the thing I want to do. So I'm just gonna pick that one. Easily scale your AI across your company. Okay, that's what I wished. And AI says, with some slow framework frames, I tried, but you'll need to insert a gazillion dollars. What? Why is AI hustling me for money? Processing your wish. Why is the frame rate like 15 frames per second? If your AI solution won't work with you, it won't work for you. When you need your AI to scale on your terms, yep, you need Red Hat. Thanks for playing. That's it? Grab your pin and then visit the booth to talk to a Red Hatter. Well, where's my pin? Oh. Okay, let's get this. Oh, it's a Red Hat with AI sparkles. Okay.
11: Well, Chris, come over here. I'm so excited to learn. How was your experience?
1: I'm not sure what was answered. I think that just told me to go to a booth and I got a pin. I like pins, I guess.
11: But how was your AI experience?
1: Bad, man.
7: That wasn't really the best experience. But one thing that was kind of low key talked about at the keynote that I think you picked up on, Wes, as maybe going to have larger implications down the road is Red Hat seems to be embracing MCP at all the different levels.
3: Yeah, definitely. This is something we had on our little buzzword bingo chart going into the summit. Not sure if we'd see it or not, because it's kind of relatively new, even in just the broader AI universe. It's the Model Context Protocol, and it's a standard that came out of Anthropic for sort of letting the AI systems interface with the rest of the world.
14: As you've heard, we believe that openness leads to flexibility, and flexibility leads to choice with AI. And to ensure that, it's critical that we have industry-wide standards that all companies can build around. Now, as we discussed yesterday, MCP, or Model Context Protocol, is one of those core standards that's just poised to take off. Now, the letter P, protocol, is really important in this case. Vint Cerf, the godfather of the internet, describes protocol as a clearly delineated line that allows for independent innovation on either side of that line, what he calls permissionless innovation, allowing anyone to experiment and innovate, no approvals required. This is what we're striving for at Red Hat.
7: I like that messaging. I'm going to be curious to see what their actual rollout is.
3: It does sound like they're working on the back end to sort of have MCP implementations for a lot of Red Hat products and services, right? So if you want to be able to interface these things from a chatbot or hook it into other agentic AI systems, Red Hat will be ready.
7: You could see maybe a practical use case of this is somewhere where you could review your system resources, utilization, disk usage, things like that from a single interface. So you log into a dashboard, hey, what is the status of the web servers? And the system just comes back with a whole sheet of information. And even maybe down to like, you know, applications that are installed and their usage and things like that.
3: And you could also then, they talked about hooking it up into the event-driven side of the Ansible automation platform, right? So from your AI-driven interface, whatever that may be, you can go trigger an event that's going to go restart that server that the AI showed you was malfunctioning.
7: And this is, you know, the question I have is this something that is of an interest to the RHEL base? I'm not trying to typecast, but it seems like they're traditionally a pretty conservative user base. Is this something people are pushing for? And I was trying to get a sense of that at the keynote or after the keynotes as people were leaving. And I also would like to get a sense of that from the audience, because this is an area they're clearly pushing on for 2 years straight.
3: And I think everyone maybe at this point has seen, AI shoved into interfaces in a poor way and also in an actually helpful way. And so there's always the question of like, does this actually make you more efficient in your tasks, or is it a new way to do the same thing?
7: I think regardless of how you break it down, though, it's nice to see a large, well-positioned, well-known brand in this space really working hard to bring something that is not vendor locked. You know, like I like a lot of the different solutions that are out there, but it's like you're all in on the open AI ecosystem, or you got all in on Anthropic.
3: I was also impressed. I don't know how you guys feel about this, but just, every company is talking about, AI, it feels like, at least if you're even vaguely associated with tech these days. But talking with some of the folks in a few different places around the summit, it seems like Red Hat is very credible on AI. I mean, they have a lot of people who are legitimate actors in various open source AI communities working there, working with them. Like, they know what they're doing.
2: They also, to me, felt very well informed and very well connected with other businesses who are leading the way.
1: Yeah, I mean, we saw NVIDIA up there, AMD, you know, Intel. Generally people that are competing all collaborating together on this stuff. And of course, it's always fun

0: like to support the show, we sure would appreciate the support. 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I think the bootleg is a whole other show in itself. And so you get more content, stuff that didn't fit in the focus show. And you also get to hang out with your boys as we're getting set up. And then you get all the post-show stuff where we sort out all of the things. 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Well, I felt a little bit of a reality shift going to this.
1: Whoa. I did see you sweating a bit in your seat. That must explain it.
0: Well, we've been talking a lot about this behind the scenes, and I have made the decision to switch my systems to Bluefin. And the reason being is I'm going to, behind the scenes, start playing with image mode. I'm going to start in Podman Desktop, and I'm going to start building my systems in image mode. And then we're also going to start deploying some RHEL 10-based systems and some OpenVRT virtualization systems here just for us to learn and experience. And I like a lot of what image mode is going to bring to RHEL and what's already kind of there with Bluefin, and that is immutability delivered in this image way that is accessible to all kinds of administrators and DevOps people, where I think Nix is extremely powerful, especially I like the building up from the ground up approach, but we've clearly seen a lot of people bounce off of it. So I want to try to jump into this mainstream that's going in a direction that I like anyways. The rest of the world is kind of leaning into these immutable systems, and I think there's a lot of value in learning a cloud-native workflow outside of NixOS.
2: Chris, this feels like such a massive shift for you. Why now?
0: Because it's like getting in on the ground at the image-based workflow at like this scale. I mean,
1: Will you stop if I just promised never to alias Nano to Vim again?
0: I mean, I might bounce off it, but I really want to give it a go. I've already got Bluefin downloaded and installed on one of my systems.
1: This is because you never figured out how to write a Nix function, isn't it?
0: Right. No, it's just the flakes, man. The flakes drove me away. No, it's the idea of getting a lot of what I get with NixOS, but with, and you're going to hate it when I say this, but a standard file system layout.
2: Ooh.
0: I know. I'm sorry.
1: This is why you wouldn't use Logseq, because you just wanted to mark it up.
2: But we have heard a lot of audience members say they really like these, quote unquote, modern ways of deploying Linux, and Bluefin has been the choice that I've seen float to the surface.
0: Yeah, and I think it's my starting point. You know, I'm going to give this a go. I'm going to test drive it. I'm going to rent this out before I make the switch. And then at the same time, I'm going to be playing around with Podman Desktop, seeing if I can build systems and what it's like to do that. And then compare and contrast and move over. And at the same time, also experiment with some of the OpenShift virtualization stuff, because I think that's really big. That standalone OpenShift virtualization platform is going to be a contender. Or it is a contender.
2: I have a question about how long you're going to commit to this path.
0: Well, and unless I, you know, drop off a cliff, I guess, indefinitely. I don't know. I don't really have any timeline on it. Because I think it really depends on how the whole experiment goes. I've already started. We've when we tried Bluefin last time and I've played around with Bazite on my own, I've always really liked their general initial approach, but I always thought, boy, this would be a little bit better if I could just take and shift it a little bit and, you know, make it more specific to a podcasting workflow, because I'm not a developer, I'm a podcaster.
1: It makes me wonder about, like, some sort of challenge, maybe not official, but, like, you know, like, what are some things that you are used to doing or like doing on your current Nix-based systems, and can we see what it's like for you to try to port some of those?
0: Well, I thought I'd start with the TUI challenge. Like, I was going to try to have it all, my main workstation, everything, ready to go for the TUI challenge, and then, you know, because I got to install a bunch of TUI apps.
1: You know, I do like this, because then if you publish maybe, you know, the container files you're using, then I can bootstrap up there.
0: I see how it is.
2: Chris, are you looking for advice from the audience? People who've maybe gone down this path?
0: I guess so. I am curious, people that are running this as their daily driver, these image-based immutables, Silver Blues and your Blue Fins and your, you know, your Blue Universe.
1: We need your Atomic Habits.
0: Or people that bounced off of Nix and why, or people that tried and can't. I mean, I'm curious too, the people that tried to switch away from Nix and it failed. Because it seems like that could end up being me if I don't know what I'm doing. So I'm a little nervous about that, especially because we're traveling and all of that. But I'm willing to give it a go. I'm

0: feeling adventurous.
1: Okay, so like after the show, we pour one out and then we RMRF.
0: I think that's it.
2: And now it is time for Le Boost.
0: Well, we did get some boosts. It's a slightly shorter week because we recorded early, but that doesn't mean people didn't support us. And Nostromo came in with our baller boost, which is a lovely 50,000 sats. Hey, rich lobster! And he says, here is to some better sat stats. Thank you, Noster. You are helping bring that stat up all on your own right there. Appreciate
1: my favorite type of self-fulfilling prophecy.
0: That's right. Appreciate the boost.
1: Kangaroo Paradox comes in with 34,567 sats.
0: Not bad.
3: Make it so.
1: Just upgraded my Nyx machines to 2505. Yeah, we should mention 2505 is out. Congrats to the folks involved.
0: Officially out.
1: I run Unstable on my main laptop, which is an M2 Air running NixOS Apple Silicon. The stable release on most of my home lab, and maintain the options for the two inputs in my Flake. This was my second NixOS release since getting into Nix last year, and this strategy made it really painless. No surprises about deprecated options since I saw these cases slowly when these changes hit Unstable. What is your approach to NixOS releases?
0: Good question. Thank you, Kangaroo. What do you do, Wes? I mean, you're kind of a Flake-based system, so you're probably not really paying too much attention to like channel changes and updates.
1: I do think this can be a nice way to do it. If you can do sort of test upgrades either on other systems where you do want to be an Unstable and see the, sort of the overlap between your two configurations, or just do test builds on stable with whatever existing configuration you have. And if you think there might be cases where you do need specific versions or you're more sensitive to version changes, then pre-plumb your Flake with Nix packages versions ready to go with those. That then you can more freely get the boilerplate done. Then you can more freely mix and match.
0: Brentley, are you more or less likely to upgrade to the next release once the previous release is no longer supported? In other words, are you going to wait?
4: I usually wait like about a month, I would say. But then I'm all in.
0: Yeah.
4: So I like to give it a little bit of a transition period and then just dive right in.
0: All right.
1: We will add a link here to Kangaroo's Nix files too, for those who are curious or maybe want to emulate the approach.
0: Oh, thank you for sharing that. I like that. Thank you for the boost, too.
4: Well, we've got a boost here. 23,000 sats from Grunerl. Just in case nobody has already told you, it's called Dawarish.
0: Dawarish.
4: Which is German for I was there.
0: Dawarish. So not Big D-Witch? Oh, we did redeploy a final iteration for ourselves, and it's been pretty fun tracking everywhere we've gone all around Boston and whatnot. Been doing some tourism.
1: Yeah, it's actually to the point where Chris is kind of trying to choose his itinerary based on, getting fun new routes in the Dwarich.
4: He's been doing, like, route art.
0: That's
4: really
0: true.
4: Impressive.
0: Yeah, I like to draw on the map. Thank you for the boost. Appreciate it. Todd from Northern Virginia is here with 5,000 sats. Todd's just supporting the show. No message, but we appreciate the value. Thank you very much, Todd.
1: Bravo, Boosin, with 5,555 sats. Jordan Bravo here. I recommend the TUI file manager, Yazi. That's Y-A-Z-I. Also, for folks who need to use Jira without the browser, check out Jira CLI. Yeah, something tells me that's going to be way faster, too.
4: We got a boost here from Tebby Dog, 18,551 sats.
5: Thank you for helping us help you help us all.
4: All the Nix service talk has me thinking of a new tool I recently found called Browser-Use. It's a tool that uses LLMs to control a web browser. Really interesting to watch at work, and it integrates with all the common LLM APIs.
0: Ooh, well, thank you. That's good to know. Also, a post-Nitchell boost.
4: Post-Leetzel?
0: I'm sorry?
4: That's my best.
0: I'm sorry?
4: Post-Leetzel?
0: Do we know what that means, Wes?
1: No, but I'm curious.
0: It
4: has something to do with math.
0: Oh, that's why I thought maybe Wes would be calculating over there,
4: Yeah, he missed this one.
0: I know.
4: Surprising.
0: And, we all know that.
6: Yes, zip code is a better deal.
0: Yeah.
4: Oh.
0: We do know that.
4: Did you bring it?
1: You want to know if I packed the 5-pound map?
0: Yeah, did you bring
1: it? In my carry-on?
0: Yeah. It's like, I brought the mixer and the microphones.
1: Yes, I did.
0: Oh, there it is! Okay. Yeah, we can put it on the table here. Just move your laptop, Brent. Don't spill the booch.
4: I'm already on the second table. Why do I get pushed off?
0: Okay. All right. Teddy dog. Tebby dog, not Teddy. Tebby dog. He says it is it's 18,551 sats, Wes.
1: Yeah, there we go. Thank you.
0: Yep. Can you get that dialed in?
1: I got a small paper cut, so yeah. I'm tending to that.
0: Yeah. There we go. Yeah, get some. Just grab one of Brent's Band-Aids. He brought a whole bunch.
4: I also have a clothesline if you need it.
1: That actually would be helpful because then we could string up the map and I could lay down and then I could sort of read it that way.
0: Okay.
1: And take a little nap.
4: Do you need a headlamp?
1: Yeah, actually.
0: Yeah, and some epoxy would be useful too, I think.
4: Oh, I didn't bring it. Darn.
0: Oh my gosh.
4: I did find some travel epoxy on our trip though. There's a little cute little bottle of it you could just keep in your pocket.
0: We should definitely bring that then.
1: Okay, well, just put a little dab on the map for me, would you?
4: Okay. Right here?
1: Yeah, and a little to the left.
4: Oh.
1: Yeah, so where you just spilled the epoxy... that is the German state of Mecklenburg-Vorpommern.
0: All right.
4: Nailed it.
0: That sounds like that's the name of it for sure.
1: On the island of Rügen.
4: Oh.
0: Whoa.
3: Just pump the brakes right there.
0: That's pretty neat. That is pretty neat. Thank you for the boost, and thank you for the fun zip code math. I'm glad we actually packed that map. That was actually worth it. Adversary 17 is here with 18,441 sats.
5: You're doing very well.
0: Says I'm a bit behind, but the headsets are sounding great. Regarding the Bang Bus adventures and getting pulled over, if someone had offered their truck and trailer services, would you have taken it? From what I know about you guys, I feel like you would have been more interested in the sketchy route regardless. Well, you got to test the van. It was as much of a van test. We need to know what didn't work, and the best way to find out was to drive it.
4: That's so true.
1: As an uninvolved third party, I'm just going to say confirmed.
0: Yeah.
4: You know what I realize? Our audience knows us so well.
0: Yeah. Yeah. Mm-hmm. You got us, adversaries. Thank you.
1: Tomato Boosin with 12,345 cents.
0: I think that might be a Spaceballs boost.
7: We're going to have to go right to... ludicrous speed.
0: It's been a minute. Thank you for the Spaceballs boost.
1: I'm looking forward to hearing your reports from Red Hat Summit. I've started the two-week challenge early because I'll be on holiday most of next week. I'm already having a blast, and it reminds me of how much I enjoyed using Linux and BSD back in the day.
0: Right on.
1: Oh, and Mr. Mato also links us up here because my write-up, which I'm updating as I go along, is at a link we'll have in the show notes.
0: That is great. I love that he is getting a head start. That's really nice. In fact, if anybody else has any great TUI tools, now is your chance to send them in either boost or email because we need to round them up. We'll be doing that in the next episode before we launch the actual TUI challenge. That's fantastic. Thank you for the boost. Megastrike's here with 4,444 sats.
8: Affleck!
0: That's a big old duck. He says, hello. It's funny you bring up the back catalog listeners. I just finished listening to every Jupiter Broadcasting episode, minus the launch, released since the beginning of the year in the last week and a half at 1x speed. Well, I feel like Megastrike, you should like give us some insights.
4: That's so crazy.
0: What have you learned in this journey?
1: Megastrike is a mega listener, I'll tell you what.
0: Does this include this week in Bitcoin? Are you going to go back and catch the launch, at least since episode 10, because it's pretty good? I wonder. I have so many questions.
1: What's the schedule like? What do you do? What activities do you listen
0: were
1: for?
0: Were you road tripping? Like, how did you get that much time in? That's awesome to hear, and I have so many questions. Thank you for the boost.
4: Well, Turd Ferguson is here with 18,322 sats.
9: Turd Ferguson!
4: First of all, go podcasting. And second of all, did you boys soak up any culture in Boston? Or was it all Ansible and OpenShift?
0: It was a lot of Ansible OpenShift. That is true.
1: I mean, Chris got in the fight at the package store.
0: There was that. We got to go to a ball game. We did that. We saw the Salem. We went to Salem, and we saw a very old grave site, which was pretty cool, actually. Sounds a little weird, but it was actually pretty fun to do.
1: Some beautiful graveyards out here.
4: Famous witches, too.
0: Yeah. What else did we do? What else have we done that wasn't Summit-related? We've done a few things. We're in our Airbnb now. Well,
1: we popped in to pay our appropriate respects at Cheers.
0: Oh, that's right. Mm-hmm. We went to Cheers. That was kind of all right. It was all right. Norm has just passed, so it was kind of nice to be there right as Norm had passed. So people were there paying their respects, and they had pictures up and flowers and all of that.
4: They were very gluten-friendly at Cheers, gotta say.
0: Yeah, pretty good service. You know, it's not just a tourist hotspot, but the food is fine.
1: And, of course, we did mention we got to go to a baseball game, so yeah. that was pretty classic.
0: That was really nice, yeah.
4: I thought we got pretty lucky here. Red Sox and the Mets is pretty, like, classic ball game.
0: Yeah.
4: And also Fenway Park, I'd always heard of it. and how unique it was, but to see it in person.
0: Yeah, I'm not a sports ball guy, but that's just such a great opportunity, and it was a blast.
4: Well, as Wes knows, baseball has very strange rules around parks, shapes, and sizes. Basically none. And
1: so each one is a unique experience. Mm-hmm. But, you know, after that, we kind of got our fill of the city and made our escape, which, of course, meant encountering the native drivers.
0: That's true. I really, thank you both for letting me drive. I really enjoyed it. I found it, at first I was a little like, wow, the lanes have no meaning here. I mean, quite literally, lanes have no meaning here. But it's because the roads are old and narrow. And so you just kind of weave. You do a weave, and you just trust that the other driver is going to weave to your zig or whatever. And so you zig and zag around everybody, and I really enjoyed it. It actually is a lot like driving the RV, where it's down to last second dodging another thing that's just barely sticking into your lane, or you don't have a complete lane and you have a very wide vehicle. And so it was essentially taking all my RV driving experience and applying it to a, you know, passenger vehicle. But it worked great, and I enjoyed the heck out of that. So that was a treat for me, because usually when we travel, I don't get to drive at all. We also then got to see lighthouses and go to the ocean and, you know, get fresh seafood out of the dirty Atlantic Ocean. It's not as good as the Pacific, but you know what I know.
4: No. I feel like you're biased.
1: And we crossed off some new states, right? New Hampshire and Maine, our cousin from another coast.
0: That's right. That's right. So thank you. Thank you, Turd, for that. It's nice to reminisce about it. In fact, thank you, everybody, who boosted into the show. Even though it wasn't a full week, we had a decent showing, and we really appreciate it. We had 30 of you just stream those sats as you enjoy the show, and you stacked collectively 46,223 sats. So when you bring that together with all of our boosts, everything that we read on above the 2,000 sat cutoff and below, we stacked a grand total of 215,748 sats for this very humble but yet very appreciative episode of the Linux Unplugged program. Thank you, everybody who supports us with a boost or the membership. You are literally keeping us on the air and the best. If you'd like to get in on the boosting fun, you can use fountain.fm. It makes it really easy. Or just a podcast app listed at podcastapps.com. Before we get out of here, you know what we got? A pick. This is one that we were tipped off to at the summit, and it's pretty neat. It's MIT licensed, and Wes has it running on his laptop right now. What is it, Wes Payne?
1: It's Rama-Lama.
0: I love the name.
4: Say that again.
1: Rama-Lama.
4: Okay. Once more.
1: Rama-Lama.
0: Rama-Lama.
1: Yeah, okay, so we've talked a bunch about O-Lama on the show, but it turns out it's not really fully open source. And so some folks are a little put off by this, and there's some feelings like it's got some VC money. There's some like, okay, right now they're totally fine, but what might happen? And I guess the core part of it and like the sort of the, some of the model serving stuff is not open source. And I think there's some feelings like they're trying to be a bit like Docker in the early days where they want to be the standard, right? They've got their own model catalog and protocol for fetching the models from them. When there's also places like Hugging Face and other, you know, lots of ways to get these models.
0: Absolutely,
1: so,
0: yeah.
1: Rama-Lama was created sort of as a more fully open alternative to O-Lama. It's also more powered by containerization. So whereas O-Lama has like its own kind of stuff that it does to do acceleration in its core and it handles the model running, Rama-Lama starts with kind of a first initial step, which is a scripting layer that assesses your host system for whatever capabilities might be available for running models efficiently. And then the rest of it is all done with containers. So it'll spin up a Podman container. It can use Docker too. And that gets a standardized environment, which then gets piped in whenever host-specific stuff is needed. And then in there, you go download the model from O-Lama or Hugging Face or wherever else is supported.
0: Wherever you want.
1: And then using either Llama CPP or VLM, you can then directly run as a chatbot or serve via open AI-compatible API that model.
0: So, in other words, you can get a script, and even if you've just got a weak CPU-based system, this thing will set up, identify you got a CPU system, launch the Podman containers, and inevitably give you an interface that looks a lot like ChatGPT running on your local box. But if you want to next level that sucker, you can use VLM to like pipe the back end to like some serious GPU action or like a cloud provider, whatever you might want.
1: Yeah, exactly. So you kind of go from zero all the way to AI hero.
0: Oh, my God.
1: But no, you can't actually. Like, I was just playing with it, right? So it's OpenAI compatible. So, you know, you got open web UI or not so open web UI running locally. You can hook that right up just like you would for O-Lama. You can talk to Rama-Lama.
0: That's right. Okay, so we'll have links and more information in the show notes for that.
4: I see here at the bottom of the Rama-Lama.ai, it says supported by Red Hat. So I take it. Red Hat's all in.
1: Yeah, I think it's actually maybe even under the containers repo there. So it's kind of a, you know, first party citizen in Red Hat and in the wider Podman ecosystem too.
0: Boom, power tip right there from Wes Payne and Mr. Brentley. So we're getting back to our regular live schedule. We always try to keep the calendar as up to date as we can at jupiterbroadcasting.com/calendar. And of course, if you got a podcasting 2.0 application, then we mark a live stream pending, usually about 24 hours ahead of time in your app. And then when we go live, you just tap it right there in your podcast app and you can tune in.
1: Also, just a friendly reminder in case you don't know, we have more metadata than that too, because we also got chapters, right? Stuff you really want to hear about and jump right to, chapter. Stuff maybe you don't want to hear about and you would rather skip, go chapter. To the next chapter. And we also have transcripts on the show. So you want even more details on that or you just want to follow along, those are available in the feed.
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0: This year's gathering will feature a generous helping of artificial intelligence.
1: Yeah, CES 2024 in Las Vegas will host more than 3,500 companies. They showcase the latest innovations in healthcare, sustainability, gaming, and so much more.
2: And of course, we know we are tech central, so that's why we have such interest in this. Joining us to discuss some of what we can expect and maybe even have bragging rights about the Bay Area is Carolyn Posner, Senior Manager for the Consumer Technology Association. Welcome, Carolyn. So first, let's start off with the focus on AI, all the regulations going on, the big question, too much, too fast.
3: All the regulations going on, the big question, too much, too fast. This guy's just throwing all the memes in there. Good morning, everybody. Setting up for Coda Radio. This, of course, is CES week. We don't have a lot of CES coverage in the main show, although there'll probably be trickle down impacts later on. But I thought we'd just do some real quick hits from CES, and I couldn't resist the obnoxiousness of this morning team, you know, from the Bay Area studio.
2: Or is it the right time to start implementing? Good morning.
4: Good morning. Good morning. We're very excited to be just a few hours away from the opening of CES 2024.
1: So what are the most hyped?
3: What? That guy came at her. Okay, hold up. Okay, just for a second. I won't do this a lot, but that guy came at her with, like, I don't know, a buffet, a breakfast buffet, you might say, of AI memes, and then she just doesn't answer any of them?
2: Writes about the Bay Area is Carolyn Posner, Senior Manager for the Consumer Technology Association. Welcome, Carolyn. So first, let's start off with the focus on AI, all the regulations going on, the big question, too much, too fast. Or is it the right time to start implementing? Good morning.
4: Good morning. Good morning. We're very excited to be just a few hours away from the opening of CES 2024.
1: So what are the...
3: So nothing. So she's got nothing for that. Good for her, really. All right, let's get to the other questions.
4: We're very excited to be just a few hours away from the opening of CES 2024.
1: So what are the most hyped products or companies that we're going to be hearing about in 2024?
4: Well, certainly, as you said, AI is going to be a huge theme. And
3: this is how you know the fix is already in, because when this was recorded, CES hadn't even started yet. How would she have an answer to that if CES hasn't started yet? How? I ask you how. But let's switch to something I care a little bit more about. Barbecues. Apparently, barbecues, grills, are a big category at CES.
5: CES has increasingly become a grill show over the years.
6: A what?
5: Starting in 2020, when Weber showed off its SmokeFire smart pellet grills at the show in Las Vegas. The company is back this year with an all-new smart pellet grill, Searwood, which has a bunch of improvements that the company has learned over the last few years working with SmokeFire.
3: Okay.
5: On top of all of the Wi-Fi connectivity, connected recipes, step-by-step guidance, and all the...
3: Can I just say, the more these Weber grills get complicated, the further they get away from the original Weber mission. And also, all of those names sound like characters from the Warrior Cat series that my young daughter loves. Like, those names are like Warrior Cat names. What is Weber doing? What are you doing, Webs?
5: The company is back this year with an all-new smart pellet grill, Searwood, which has a bunch of improvements that the company has learned over the last few years working with SmokeFire. On top of all of the Wi-Fi connectivity, connected recipes, step-by-step guidance, and all the things you would expect out of a smart pellet grill, the company has added new modes that allow you to cook with the lid open for things like griddling, smash burgers, breakfast, that sort of thing. That special mode changes, so instead of setting a set grill temperature, you set an intensity.
3: And it just cranks it. It just cranks it and burns through your fuel. Okay, so here's what I don't like about these barbecues. And I have one. I don't use the feature. I got one that was kind of like this, but like from years ago. It takes away the art. You know, if you just tell it I want brisket and it goes into Weber brisket mode and the sear wood produces you the perfect brisket. Well, when after you've bought the $1,000 grill and you go buy the fancy brisket, like, it's impossible to mess up almost. I don't know. Do you know what I mean? Like, it just doesn't feel right. You should have to learn how to make a brisket. I am still learning how to make a brisket after years. I mean, it's appealing that I could put a piece of meat in this and it produces the perfect meat, but perfect meat by whose definition? And that's the thing. I don't know, guys. Don't like it. Don't like it.
5: Things like griddling, smash burgers, breakfast, that sort of thing. That special mode changes, so instead of setting a set grill temperature, you set an intensity from 1 to 10 based on what you're cooking. Lower intensity for things like pancakes, medium intensity for things like bacon, high intensity for things like searing off a steak that you have smoked previously. On the Searwood, the company has opted for a cast aluminum construction that holds heat better, and the company has also redesigned the grease and ash management system for easier cleanup. The Searwood Smart Pellet Grills will come in two sizes, a 24-inch and a 36-inch.
3: I'm a little nervous. I see plastic along the side there. I see plastic.
5: The 24-inch will retail for $8.99, and the 36-inch will retail for $11.99. Both of which are supposed to be available this spring. In addition to a new pellet grill, the company has added smart features to its top-of-the-line Summit gas grills. The Summit line is the company's most premium gas grills, and to cater to that audience, the company has added an infrared burner in the top of the grill to allow you to sear off and finish foods that you have cooked at lower
3: temperatures. I do like those infrared burners, but you know what I'm not a big fan of is that big honking LCD screen on the front. It's got a knob. I mean, it looks so good and looks very readable for the temperature. But, I cover my barbecues. I cover them. And yet, anything like that gets absolutely gross and destroyed. Am I the only one? Is it a Pacific Northwest thing? Let me know. Coder.show/matrix. Get in that chat room. We're live on the Jupiter Station live feed as well, which is crazy exciting, which means you can also live boost into the show and support this here stream as we go along. I'll get that loaded up here in a minute. And Mr. Dominic will be joining us, and we have a packed coder because we haven't seen each other for like 3 weeks. So there's just like a ton of stuff in there. All right. Let's see what else I think we're done with CES. I think I'm done. That is the story going on right now. There is news coming out of CES, so if anything breaks while we're on air, I'll keep my eye on it. But there's one other big tech story that I'm going to mention briefly in Coder. We can get a little context on. This might be actually the biggest tech story nobody's talking about.
6: Approval or rejection of the spot Bitcoin ETFs, though approvals are pretty widely expected at this point. Joining us right now and what that could mean for crypto at large, John Palmer is the president and CEO of Digital. It's a separate entity from parent company CBOE Global Markets, which is the listing agent, or I should say exchange, for spot Bitcoin ETFs.
3: All right, so that's a lot. But what we have here is two gentlemen on Squawk Box on CNBC this morning, live about an hour before I came on the air.
6: CBOE Digital is not involved in the process of launching the ETFs, but it would benefit from their approval. What do you think we're going to hear, and is there a wrinkle in what we might hear?
7: Well, I mean, I think you've seen quite a lot of progress made really last couple of weeks. Even yesterday, we saw some back and forth between the commission and the issuers on the S-1s. So I think that's good sentiment, right? I mean, progress here is good. You're seeing the agencies engage. You're seeing the issuers engage. And all the filings from the exchanges are all up to date at this point from what we can see. So
6: let's assume that there's an approval. Do you think there's certain ones that get approved? Do you think it's all of them get approved at the same time? How does that work? And then what does it mean in terms of, as they get launched, how much Bitcoin they're going to be buying in the market, what that does to the price? Have we already bought the rumor, sell the news? What's the thought?
7: Yeah, it's obviously a pretty big competitive milestone, right? We have quite a few different issuers with filings in. The SEC has different dates for different rule filings on the exchange side that they can approve. But there's a couple different scenarios, right? They could, as you mentioned, approve a few of them out, or they can approve them all at once. You know, so time will tell, I think, between today and tomorrow.
3: It seems like most people are betting on at least nearly all of them. There's a dozen applications in front of the SEC right now. Yes, a dozen different banks want to launch Bitcoin ETFs. Will all 12 of them get approval? I don't know about that, but I bet you I wouldn't be surprised if at least 8 all get approved at once.
7: how that's actually going to go. And then you still have the S-1 aspect that has to be made effective, right? And so we've seen the agency engage with the issuers on that. And so both the rule filings and the S-1s have to be both approved and right. made effective before they actually can list it.
6: Okay, so impact on price. For those who've been speculating the past month or two or three now that this day is going to come, has it moved as much as it's going to move? Is this the day it gets announced, it moves another?
3: You should never try to guess where the price is going to go.
6: You know, 2034. I mean, what are we talking about here?
7: It's hard to expect because we have to really see how the capital flows into the ETF. I think obviously an approval is bullish, but we've seen a big move recently. So the best part here is that there's going to be additional investors that get access to Bitcoin that maybe don't really want to natively hold it themselves, right? So they're going to be able to buy it.
8: If I told you it was going to move 15%, but I didn't tell you which way.
3: Here's a snapshot of the banks involved. I was just about to fade them out, but they finally put this up. So Grayscale, which kind of kicked off the lawsuit that forced the SEC's hands. Fidelity, ARK has also been in here pretty long. And then the one that everybody realized was going to make this happen, BlackRock. They've only had one of their ETFs ever denied out of like nearly 400. So there's a few others in here too, like I said. Valkyrie's in here, Wisdom Tree, Hashdex Bitwise. There's like I said, a dozen. So a lot of money. It's a lot of money and a lot of marketing.
7: I don't think I'd be surprised.
8: And right, but pick away.
6: Well, it's like that every day, practically.
8: Yeah, not really, but pick away, up or down.
7: I think it depends on whether which way the approval, if it's approved or not approved.
6: Well, let's say it's approved.
8: I'm saying if it's approved.
6: Go with approved.
7: If it's approved, I think it's likely we see more of an upside than a downside.
8: You do?
7: Yeah.
6: And then do you see it becoming something? I mean, I remember we've had people on this broadcast that come on. Kathy Wood says it goes to $500,000 a Bitcoin. We had people years ago come on and say it'd be $1 million a Bitcoin. Do you think that's directionally where this all goes? Do you think that there's sort of a cap on what it is? Do you think every investor in the world decides that they need to have some portion of their assets in Bitcoin?
7: I think it depends, again, on how much we see flow in, right? Bitcoin right now, market cap is just over $915 billion, right? So even a successful ETF launch in 1 year could be $10 or $15 billion in AUM. That would be quite successful compared to some of, you know, even some of the most successful ETF launches. So even that is, you know, we're only talking 1% or 2% of the current market cap in Bitcoin. So how much is that really going to inflate the price?
3: I don't know. I mean, I've been following this since 2013-ish. I can't believe we are now at a point where CNBC is spending this much on airtime talking about Bitcoin. So an ETF, I mean, I'm no expert. Magnolia Mayhem in the chat room says, I don't know what an ETF is. It stands for an exchange-traded fund. And it's basically, I suppose the D-bag term would be like it's an instrument. But you take something in like in the real world, or you can take like a real world asset like gold, or you could take like a bunch of companies. Like, so I think some of the most popular ETFs are really just bundling up of different types of stocks that address different market segments or have certain performance characteristics. And so basically it was a tool that banks could come along and make a derivative of existing things that could be traded on the stock market. So this is really, when people buy gold these days, they don't buy gold, right? They don't have like a closet full of gold. Most of them are buying a gold ETF. There's rules about like how much the underlying asset has to be held by the ETF issuer and stuff like that. That's what's been getting sorted out for the last few months with the Bitcoin stuff. The reason why it matters for Bitcoin is because it means your Fidelities and your BlackRocks, all of these traditional financial institutions that have a lot of assets that they manage, all the plumbing that's there is now available to Bitcoin. So like they don't have to go to Coinbase directly, open up an account and, you know, and put like a spot order in or a limit. Like they can just go to their whatever trade, you know, whatever boomer trading app they're probably using, because it's probably for boomers mostly. I don't mean to be ageist. I mean, really. I think people younger than that will probably just hold the sats. But, you know, like, maybe they have a stock investment account already. You know, they buy a little Tesla or whatever. that same app also sells ETFs. So that same website or that same institution also sells ETFs. They're like just stocks now. So Bitcoin is going to be traded on the stock market, basically. And the reason why it's a big deal, and I'm going to bring this up in the show too, I mean, it's a really big deal. And the reason why I say it's kind of maybe the biggest tech story getting missed right now is because it's free open source software. Free software is being recognized as a currency by the largest banks in the world and is going to be traded on the U.S. stock market, the largest market in the world, and opened up to billions of dollars of potential investment, a free software project, right? Not a free software, like not like a company that makes money off free software, like Red Hat or IBM. The free software project itself is going to be traded on the stock market. And people are going to be buying up shares of a free software project. Do you hear me? Do you hear me right now? Isn't that huge? I feel like that's a big tech story that maybe just people aren't wrapping their heads around. To me, it's historic. I don't know if this ever been done before. I mean, the actual software project is the thing that is getting an ETF created. That's bonkers to me. All right. So before we go live, I want to play this take that CNBC has on corporate DEI policies, legal scrutiny, and other issues. The issue seems like it's been flipped on its head. Actually, hopefully you don't get too upset by this, but take a listen to this. I think this is a fascinating discussion, and maybe an indication of where things are going in 2024.
6: Diversity, equity, and inclusion policies at companies across the country now may be at risk of being interrupted after a group of lawyers and investors are considering using corporate law to challenge DEI policies, claiming they may have deprived shareholders of talent and violated employment laws. It's a fascinating twist in what has been a fascinating ongoing story. Our next guest outlined this case in her most recent letter. Joining us right now is Liz Hoffman, Semaphore Business and Finance Editor. I shouldn't say letter. Do we call it? It's a newsletter, really, but maybe we could call it a letter. It's like reading
9: a
6: letter.
9: I'm a reporter. I write stories, and there's some great content around them twice a week.
6: And a CNBC contributor as well. Liz, so tell us what's happening here, because there has been a real sort of sea change, and it has coincided with what we're seeing in academia now moving into the corporate world.
9: Yeah, I mean, the same just massively quickly shifting political winds have really done a 180 on, you know, it was just 4 or 5 years ago that companies were being pressured really to adopt these really ambitious targets. Some people might call them quotas, which is sort of how we got here, to really diversify their workforces. And it was, you know, wildly overdue at the time. But the world's changed, and these are really soft spots, I think, for critics of these policies to go after. There's sort of a really soft underbelly here.
6: But what do you think of the shareholder lawsuits and the entire – there's been a industrial complex that has grown up in the last 5 years around DEI.
9: Yeah, look, I think the wind was already kind of coming out of the sails. I mean, if you look – you know, chief diversity officers used to be a direct report to the CEO. I mean, a lot of those jobs are turning over and getting de-emphasized anyway, which is why I think some of these critics will be pushing on an open door when and if they do sue. Look, the theory here is that companies have been violating federal employment law, number one, exposing themselves to big liability, for which they would presumably have to pay shareholders money to fix. The other is that they're depriving shareholders of the best talent. I think the latter is going to be pretty tough to prove. There's a
3: we shall see. How about that?
9: That actually, companies had been overlooking
3: a little bit of a turn on its head. I'd be curious to know what you think. Get in before the commercial streams at coder.show/matrix. And speaking of which, I should bring up those commercial streams. So let's take a little radio break here, a little radio transition. What do you want to call it? We're going to go from radio, I suppose, to video. So it's really kind of like a video break. I guess just stand by. Listen to some music while I bring up the commercial streams. Gosh darn it. We're going to listen to The Jetsons by Joe Martin Music.

0: Hello, Mr. Dominic. Hello, hi. There we go. That was The Jetsons by Joe Martin Music. That's kind of fun. I like that.
1: Meet the Jetsons.
0: The Jetsons. I love The Jetsons. How you doing over there? You good?
1: I'm good.
0: Oh, yeah? Are you fired up?
1: Fired up.
0: Okay, well, then, you know.
2: 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Now go catch the full show. We'll see you back here next week.

right. In the building behind me, Elon Musk is seizing power from the American people. We are here to fight back. A few months ago, Elon Musk spent $280 million to buy an election for Donald Trump. Now, Elon Musk is here to collect on his investment. He is here to seize power for himself. We are here to fight back.

0: From a very snowy Pacific Northwest, welcome into This Week in Bitcoin, episode 45. My name is Chris, chrislias.com, jupiterbroadcasting.com. Thankfully, far away from all the DC nonsense. I did kind of warn you after the last Fed meeting that the market volatility wasn't really going to be driven by the Fed anymore, what they might or might not do with rates. It's going to be driven by Trump policy and, realistically, the reaction to that policy. And boy, did we see that this week. What a week to get into. Just as an overall quick snapshot, to put it in perspective, the crypto market as a whole saw its greatest drawdown since COVID or the FTX collapse. And, you know, if you're a Bitcoiner, you're listening to all of this and you're thinking, it seems so silly to sell a generational wealth asset over some temporary tariff disputes. Like, what are people thinking? Well, let's get into this.
1: We're going to begin with the major new tariffs that could increase prices for goods imported from America's three largest trading partners. President Trump's plan to impose these new tariffs on Canada, Mexico, and China is set to take effect at midnight tonight. And it's targeting swift retaliation, or it's drawing swift retaliation from Canada's Justin Trudeau and other leaders. Nancy Cordes is at the White House for us. She's following all of this. Nancy, good morning.
0: Good morning. So this launches Friday night, and the market starts to panic. And of course, Bitcoin is really the only liquid market that's open 24/7. You know, I've said this before, but if you're a trader or, you know, I don't know, maybe you just want to hedge and you want access to $1 million or $15,000 or $1 billion, you can get access to that in 5 minutes with an app in your pocket. But if you want to sell gold, you can't do it on a Saturday or a Sunday or a Friday evening when the banks are closed. If you want to sell your house or your office, you can't do it, but you can sell your Bitcoin. So, of course, Bitcoin's always the first to react to this. And the reaction was so strong because the media played their role in just freaking everyone out about the consequences of these new tariffs and how it was going to wreck the economy.
2: President Trump signed sweeping tariffs on goods imported from Mexico, Canada, and China, some as high as 25%. And they're likely to have a major impact on what you pay. We have two reports tonight, beginning with Yamiche Alcindor, who is with the president. Yamiche, good evening. These are wide-ranging tariffs.
3: That's right, Jose. The president signed an order to implement 25% tariffs on Mexico and a 10% tariff on China. There's also a 25% tariff on Canada, except for energy products, which have a lower tariff, 10%. The White House says that's to keep costs down for things like oil and gas. This all takes effect on Tuesday. The White House says that this is to help with border security and to stop fentanyl from coming into our country. Now, Canadian Prime Minister Justin Trudeau says Canada will be pushing back forcefully, but Trump officials say that if any country tries to retaliate, the tariffs could be increased. Jose?
2: Yamiche Alcindor in West Palm Beach, thank you. The president's tariffs are expected to have a major impact on the price American shoppers pay for everything from groceries to auto parts. Brian Chung explains why.
4: Companies across the country bracing for tariffs, with a warning that it's the consumer that's going to pay the price.
0: Now, keep in mind, this report is in the context of consumers just being crushed by inflation for the last 3-4 years. So there is a high sensitivity to this issue, and they know it. So they got to hit it on the head.
5: It's everything that is at risk of becoming more expensive.
4: From Mexico, importers will now have to pay 25% more for items like fruits, vegetables, beer, liquor, and electronics. From Canada, 25% more for potatoes, grains, lumber, and steel. And from both, a big increase on pharmaceuticals and on auto parts. 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
6: Oil changes mainly. That'll be the first noticeable one. An average oil change on most vehicles now, anywhere between $50 to $80. It's probably going to end up over $100.
4: And that means that you've got to raise the cost just to make sure that you can keep the lights on.
6: Right. And I don't like to do that because I've been in this town, like I said, 38 years. So most of my customers I know.
0: He hasn't had to do that for the last 4 years of inflation, but these theoretical tariffs, he will have to do that, of course. So the reaction is sort of extreme because nothing's really even happened yet at this point. But it spooks people. And I would imagine some investors want to hedge. They want to try to take money out of crypto and put it into something like gold or put it into some sort of, you know, inflation play. Who knows what these degens are up to? But they have a lot of different strategies when these type of things start to develop in the market. And they move quickly for really no reason, because within about 48 hours of the announcement, the tariffs were delayed.
7: For more on the negotiations and what they mean for Americans, let's go to Nancy Cortez at the White House.
0: Notice the tone change immediately. Now they're negotiations. They could have been negotiations all along, but no, now they're negotiations.
7: Nancy, good morning.
8: Good morning, Nate. Here's where things stand right now. After the 25% tariff on goods from Canada and Mexico were halted for 30 days, the 10% tariff on Chinese goods took effect at midnight, and shortly after, China announced their retaliation, imposing a 15% tariff on coal and liquefied natural gas products, as well as a 10% tariff on crude oil, agricultural machinery, and large engine cars imported from the U.S. Those tariffs are set to take effect next Monday, February 10th. President Trump announced those U.S. tariffs on Saturday, then he put the Mexican and Canadian tariffs on hold just 36 hours later after a series of phone calls.
0: Her math and my math is a little different. I guess she was off Friday night when we all found out.
8: That ended with the president of Mexico agreeing to send 10,000 soldiers to the U.S.-Mexico border to help block fentanyl from being smuggled across the border, and the prime minister of Canada agreeing to deploy more choppers, drones, and personnel at the Canada-U.S. border.
0: Okay, so I'd like to know what you think. To me, this seems like it was a negotiation strategy all from the beginning. I don't know what the full play here is, but I have a theory, and I'd like you to, you know, check me on this. It's hard to know for sure right now, because we're just in the first couple of weeks, if you can believe it, of the Trump administration. But I do think there is the makings of a plan here that was probably crafted before they entered the office. And I think we're starting to see the edges of it right now. It starts with Trump flexing big with Mexico and Canada. Goes in really hard with countries that were always going to capitulate. And he stacks some wins, you know, some political wins, and he sets the tone for the tariff negotiations. He makes it clear he's serious, but he makes it clear he's willing to negotiate, but he's going to make sure you follow up on it. I think the next phase of this tariff stuff is he's going to move into the more long-term tariffs, the stuff that stays on, the stuff that him and his team feel are needed to balance out trade more. Now, I'm not making a comment on that. I think that's the next step. We start to see like the 10% long-term tariffs and things like that. And then they'll start collecting revenue from these tariffs. And I think the goal is to do a lot of this as fast as possible within the first 100 days. But ultimately, to have this stuff solidified before the midterms. So once we have long-term tariffs coming in, we'll start to have some revenue coming in. We'll start collecting revenue from these tariffs. But there's a problem. The executive branch can't legally use those funds for government expenses. They legally can't. They can collect the money, but they legally can't spend it on government expenses. That requires an act of Congress. Now, if I were Trump and I were looking a year or two down the road and I were trying to line up for the midterms, I'd be thinking about getting those 2017 Trump tax cuts that are set to expire locked in quick. And we also know that there's also some Trump 2.0 tax cuts that he campaigned on. He proposed 15% corporate tax rates, no tax on tips, no tax on overtime, and also no tax for seniors. So what better way to incentivize Congress to go along with his tax strategy, which would reduce tax revenue, which they're never going to want to do, than to have this bank account with hundreds of millions, potentially billions of dollars, just waiting for Congress to get their grubby little hands on, just sitting there, waiting for them? It should be an easy argument to make. The tax cuts will be an easy political win for everybody, and we can finance it with the tariff revenue. It's a win-win. Trump gets his tax cuts. The politicians get to give tax cuts to their constituents. They get to claim at least it's funded by tariff revenue. And I suspect that's just part of the tariff strategy. And I'm curious to know what you think the tariff strategy is. Fox Business financial analyst Charles Payne, who I have to say, initially rubbed me the wrong way because he's just kind of got this really verbose and loud way of presenting facts that seems
9: like it's kind of, you know, aimed at a certain demographic, but actually his analysis is pretty solid when you get past the presentation, at least in my opinion of the presentation. And Charles will make the case in this clip that this reaction to the tariffs never really made sense from a long-term broad picture strategy. I don't know if he's right, but I'd like to know your opinion on his take.
10: In 1921, the public was clamoring. They were begging, demanding for higher tariffs, right? Why? We had these new industries, the automobile and things like that. They wanted to protect that. The economy was coming on. Our way of life was changing. We had the Emergency Tariff Act of 1921. That was followed by the Fortney McCumber Act of 1922. And there were two specific principles, right? The scientific principle, this linked wages to the exporting country, right? In effect,

0: had money. They weren't in a foxhole. The American people, they were taxed less. Remember, all of what President Trump is doing also involves lower taxes. They were taxed less, so they had more money to spend on American goods. What is meant by protectionism? It's an economic policy of the 1920s, essential to trim the way to trim federal expenses. What are we trying to do now? We're trying to shrink the government. We're trying to bring it down. It's too big. It's too bureaucratic. If the deficit is too high, we're spending $1 trillion a year just to service that beast. And the way to do it was through these tariffs. And so these tariffs are absolutely phenomenal. In fact, they sparked something that we now commonly call the Roaring 20s. Right? Look at this. Okay, so tariffs are bad. How could they be bad? We were going down here. This is the stock market. It was going down. We had the Emergency Tariff Act. Then we had the Ford Norman Cumber Tariff Act. And then, bam, 500% climb in the stock market. Absolutely phenomenal. In fact, tariffs are working so well, Herbert Hoover, who was running for president, decided to make it a central part of his theme. But he specifically wanted to help American farmers. Now, here's the problem. The plan was hijacked, okay? The tariff schedule was flooded from the industrial sector. So, yeah, we were going to help the American farmer, and then everyone jumped on board. Still, they went into effect. We all know it now as the Smoot-Hawley Act. Went into effect March 13th, 1930. So what happened, right? I mean, every time someone comes on TV, they say, remember Smoot-Hawley? Inflation's going to go through the roof. You think prices skyrocketed back then? Absolutely not. In fact, it was the most extraordinary deflationary spiral in American history. This is it. This is Smoot-Hawley, folks. The 1930s deflation. It wasn't inflation. Prices went down. They didn't go up. So it's really,
1: he's pointing on the screen. He's pointing to the spot on the chart where you can see deflation totally kicking in while that tariff was in place. And then afterwards, inflation kicks back up. Different time, but it's a different narrative around tariffs than what we've been hearing. I'm not really too focused on the specifics right now because it seems like it's still in the negotiation stage. And so what gets talked about now is sort of the opening salvo. And then what they end up on is something entirely different. But it's going to cause volatility in the market. That's for sure. Now, speaking of volatility, there's another thing that's causing things to go a little wacky, and that would be Doge. I'll admit I was a bit skeptical. I thought maybe they'd, you know, eke out $900 million or maybe a bill in savings and, you know, say they revolutionize something with blockchain and walk out the door. Things have not gone that direction. In fact, it was just announced yesterday that the U.S. federal government has received more than 20,000 deferred resignation requests, and the number is rising right now. And as our intro clip demonstrated, it seems that Doge has really hit a nerve.
2: We turn now to the latest on President Trump and Elon Musk's drive to reshape the federal government. Our senior political correspondent, Rachel Scott, is tracking it from the White House. Good morning, Rachel.
3: Rebecca, good morning to you. And the CIA, now the first major national security agency to offer these buyouts to employees. And it comes amid sweeping changes by the Trump administration across the federal government. Americans on assignment around the world with USAID now rushing to leave their posts.
4: Mister, it sounds like you're going to wind down USAID.
5: This sounds like it. I mean, I think so.
3: Overnight, USAID staff receiving this email saying nearly everyone in the department will be put on administrative leave by Friday.
1: Now, you have to appreciate how this has the potential to boil over into the wider financial market. And it could end up creating a fantastic buying opportunity.
3: Those working abroad expected to return within 30 days. 10,000 people work for the agency globally. Their projects pulled back after billionaire Elon Musk seized control of the agency, which provides foreign aid and assistance around the globe.
1: You know, I will point out throughout this entire coverage, they will frame it as Elon is seizing control. But Elon is executing the power given to him by the executive branch, including all the firings are approved by the executive branch, etc. So this is actually executive branch power.
3: Democrats stress it can't be shut down without congressional approval. Republicans applauding Musk. Why not go through Congress for that?
6: Elon Musk,
7: because you're thinking about, wait, I want to answer her question. Yeah. Because you're reporting and you're asking questions about the old way of doing things.
3: Musk, the world's richest man, also behind the offer to millions of government employees to leave their positions with pay, now also extended to the CIA.
1: What a bastard. What a bastard. They can leave their positions with pay. I don't know why when it comes to federal employees, this is considered such an atrocity. You know, if

0: a failing tech company does this, it's considered a savvy move to save the failing tech company. And they often provide public services as well. I don't really get this idea. Like, we all are aware of how bleak the financial situation is for the country and how excessive the federal government expenditures are and how many people work for the federal government that do basically nothing. Every American is aware of this. And the likelihood that you could trim the fat at these agencies by giant percentages just seems probably very high.
1: Some 20,000 taking the buyout so far. ABC News learning those who don't could still be laid off. All of this part of the sweeping plan to shrink the federal government. Musk and the president now setting sights on dismantling the Department of Education. President asks why he's nominating former WWE.
0: We can stop there. I think I've made my point. This is going to cause a lot of volatility. And I think this is the line where you're going to see the Democrats and corporate allies for the Democrats fight.
2: And the American people, mark my words.
0: This is Senator Chuck Schumer, the minority leader.
2: The American people will not stand for an unelected secret group to run rampant through the executive branch.
0: Now, this is odd. I know that they're all making this case, but I think it's pretty clear that the voters knew Elon was part of the package. In fact, that's part of their case, too. Everyone knew what Elon, the whole Doge plan was out there. Nobody believed it. At least I didn't fully believe it. But this is what people voted for. And I don't know why they're running on that, because they must know that.
2: Being innovative is good. But Mr. Musk, this isn't a tech startup.
0: Right. So this isn't Silicon Valley. Right. That's another part of the narrative. This is the federal government. We affect lives here. This is the federal government, not Silicon Valley.
2: These are public institutions that deal with things like Social Security and Medicare and national defense.
0: Won't you think of the lives? How could you think about money at a time like this? Won't you think of the lives at risk here?
2: And provide for the well-being of the American people. And the American people have a right to be part of that debate.
0: That was called the election, Chuck. This was the same argument used for COVID lockdowns. This really reminds me of this because I was on the air during the COVID lockdowns, and I was noting that on one side of my family, they had a restaurant business that was about 25 years old that was doing great, but now failing. And they ended up selling it for parts and shutting it down. They were going to pass it on to their daughter, and she was going to run it. It was going to be a generational small business that failed because of the lockdowns. On the other side of my family, they owned a hotel chain. Remote side of my family, so don't make any assumptions. And their hotel chain was failing because of the lockdowns. And they would have failed if it wasn't for the fact that the state came in and rented a bunch of rooms for isolation and immigrants and basically got a state bailout. And so I was watching, and that was a 35-year company. And I was watching both of these long-term small businesses that were generational wealth for those families die. And I went on air and I said, geez, I think we're making a lot of drastic mistakes. We're going to have a lot of small business collapse. And what we're going to see is a consolidation into the megacorps like the Walmarts and the Lowe's out there that can stay open during the lockdowns. And we're going to have massive economic repercussions from this for years to come. And we're going to destroy generational wealth. Well, that's exactly what happened. But I was attacked for bringing that up because how could I not think of the lives? Grandma's at risk, Chris. How dare you, you monster. You are a monster. I will no longer listen to your shows. You're all about the money. And I'm thinking, well, no, but this also destroys lives. This destroys entire families' lives. This is the same argument now. It's the same argument.
2: But Mr. Musk, this isn't a tech startup. These are public institutions that deal with things like Social Security and Medicare and national defense and provide for the well-being of the American people.
0: Yes, we might be nearly $37 trillion in debt. And yes, we're about to refinance a large chunk of our interest right now, and it's already more than our defense budget. But that's just money. Won't you think of the lives?
2: And the American people have a right to be part of that debate. Part of that debate. The elections occurred. And one viewpoint got a few more votes than the other. But that doesn't mean we throw out democracy. That doesn't mean what's been done for centuries in this country should just go out the window and be substituted by a small group of people who think they know a lot more than the wisdom of the American people.
0: This is such a weak gaslighting argument, because it is the duty of the executive branch to audit the federal budget. And it's, they could clearly just make the argument that that's what Elon is doing and his Doge team. It reads to the American public as defense of grift. That's how it reads to the American public. And I'm not saying this. Others are saying this, including Senator John Kennedy.
3: You get the point. I like omelets. You can't make an omelet without breaking some eggs. Now, President Trump ran for office saying, I'm going to review every single penny in the federal budget. Now, how are you going to review the spending in the federal budget without reviewing the spending? And that's what Mr. Musk is doing. Now, many of my Democratic colleagues and some of the tofu-eating Wokarati at the USAID are screaming like they're part of a prison riot because they don't want us reviewing the spending. But that's all Mr. Musk is doing, and he's finding some pretty interesting stuff. To my friends who are upset, I would say with respect, you know, call somebody who cares. They better get used to this.
0: All right, so where's all this going? Well, if it plays out, and again, that's a big well if, because it's anybody's game and guess right now. If it plays out, you could have increase of revenue via tariffs, and it may be possible. These are numbers they're throwing around. I don't know if they're verified or not. It may be possible they get over $1 trillion in savings. Now, right now, the deficit is $2 trillion. Now, the deficit is the difference between what is budgeted and what we're spending, not the debt. The debt is nearly $37 trillion. But the deficit, the delta between what's budgeted and what we're spending right now is $2 trillion. So what does that mean? That means that $2 trillion rolls over onto the debt. If they could knock that down by a trillion, and this is a very long shot, but of course Elon's making these kinds of claims, $2 trillion? That'd be the first time we've had a balanced budget since Clinton. And I think that would be a massive positive signal to the market and to the world. And I think it would also do tremendous, tremendous progress to ensuring the continued reserve status of the U.S. dollar. And that will be huge for Bitcoin. And I'll tell you why. Ironically and awkwardly, it all comes down to stablecoins. Talked to you about this before. But stablecoins and Bitcoin growth are linked at the hip. And when stablecoins grow, they buy U.S. debt. And President Trump signed an executive order instructing the Treasury and Commerce Departments in the U.S. to establish a sovereign wealth fund. Now, he's assigned the new Treasury Secretary, Scott Bassett, and the Commerce Secretary, Howard Lutnick, to the task of developing the foundation for that fund. It's going to probably need Congress approval, and I believe Senator Lummis is going to be in that pipeline. Now, these gentlemen, along with the crypto AI czar David Sacks, held a press conference, and before they got to Bitcoin, which did come up, they addressed stablecoins, and I think you need to hear this.
4: I want to say additionally, we're excited about working with both the House and Senate on stablecoin legislation. I know Senator Hagerty introduced a bill today. This stablecoins really have the potential to ensure American dollar dominance internationally, to increase the usage of the U.S. dollar digitally as the world's reserve currency, and in the process create potentially trillions of dollars of demand for U.S. treasuries, which could lower long-term interest rates. So let me stop there, and I want to...
0: I honestly, my mouth dropped when I heard David Sacks essentially lay out the theory that I put a few episodes back in the show, that the U.S. would inevitably lean into stablecoins for this very reason. And Senator Bill Hagerty has introduced a stablecoin bill titled the Genius Act, and they're aiming to have it signed within Trump's first 100 days, and the Banking Committee in the Senate seems to be on board. So that's interesting, just as a side note, because obviously those stablecoins are going to run on some sort of shitcoin network. But Bitcoin tanked on the news. It was like at 101, and it tanked down to like 97. Tanked. I know, right? Tanked. It farted, basically. It burped. It wasn't. It's easy to say tanked, but that's ridiculous. It went down a little bit. But people were kind of surprised, you know, like This seems like great news. Sovereign wealth fund, could be a potential there for Bitcoin. Llama seems to be in the pipeline. But the price of Bitcoin fell. And I think the reason was is because Bitcoiners were expecting on day one Trump to sign some sort of sovereign wealth fund that included Bitcoin or some sort of reserve or stash. But that's not really what he committed to. He committed to researching the issue within the first 100 days, which sounds like they are on track. Sachs was asked a question about crypto. I want you to hear the whole thing. The press is not mic'd, so it's going to be kind of hard to hear. But they asked Sachs about crypto, and he answers about Bitcoin.
5: A Bitcoin reserve. I'm curious what the plans are for that at this point and what the administration consider putting crypto into a sovereign wealth fund that it is planning.
4: So one of the things that the president instructed us to do was to evaluate the idea for a Bitcoin reserve. And so that is one of the things, that's one of the first things we're going to look at as part of the internal working group in the administration. So as soon as we get all that set up, we're still waiting for some cabinet secretaries who are on the working group to get confirmed. So we're still in the very early stages of this. But that's one of the first things we're gonna look at is the feasibility of a Bitcoin reserve. I think
0: so. It's one of the first things they're going to look at once all the cabinet members in position. This, to me, is better than Trump creating some sort of strategic stash with the wave of a Sharpie. This sounds like a plan. If they follow through, this sounds like a plan to work with Lummis and the Congress to actually make this a reserve via some sort of bill and law, which would have much more staying power than just one presidency. Additionally, I think it sets an example for the rest of the world that is also considering this. I actually think this is a better route for them to go long-term. And when you see some of the questions that Sachs answered after the press conference, I think it'll make you feel better. He on CNBC was asked some follow-up questions, and I'll play that for you.
6: The Bitcoin reserve, you said that's being studied. It's one of the first things that's on the table here. What goes into that process? Is that something that would be standalone, or is that something that could potentially be tucked into, say, a sovereign wealth fund, which has been the speculation today on the heels of that executive order?
4: I guess it's possible that the sovereign wealth fund could decide that they want to make Bitcoin or digital assets part of its portfolio. You're going to have to ask the incoming Commerce Secretary Howard Lutnick about that. The item that President Trump asked our working group on digital assets to study is whether it's feasible to create either a Bitcoin reserve or some sort of digital asset stockpile. And so we're going to be looking at that question. We haven't committed yet to doing it, but it's one of the first things we're going to be looking at.
7: Hey, David.
0: Now, he said something in there that I thought was interesting. It could be up to Howard Lutnick to put Bitcoin in the sovereign wealth fund, totally separate from the Bitcoin reserve. The sovereign wealth fund could feature all kinds of assets. Now, Howard Lutnick, well, he happens to be a rather bullish Bitcoiner. This is Howard Lutnick.
8: I have hundreds of millions of dollars.
9: Okay.
8: Okay. Hundreds and hundreds of millions of dollars exposure to Bitcoin. And it will be billions.
9: I was going to say, so next year when you come back and we'll do this again and you'll be a Bitcoin billionaire.
8: Every time Bitcoin dips, I'm going to be the buyer. What you're going to see is Cantor Fitzgerald is going to be the sponsor of Bitcoin into traditional finance.
9: Mm-hmm.
8: And so we will be the leader of it. And I'll pull out this podcast in years to come and say, see, I told you, because no one's going to remember.
9: Of course.
8: Right? But all the banks, after we do it and show people how to do it right, they'll all copy.
9: Mm-hmm.
8: And so the asset of Bitcoin will just, as it becomes more accepted, it will become more valuable.
0: Lutnick also had this to say. He is the CEO of Cantor Fitzgerald, if you didn't pick it up. And he was at Bitcoin 2024.
10: Cantor Fitzgerald is here to announce that we are launching a Bitcoin financing business. We will offer leverage to those who own Bitcoin. We are going to launch with $2 billion of lending. And once we put out the $2 billion of lending, we will go up in increments of $2 billion. You have to realize Cantor and BGC, its largest wholesaler, we finance and arrange vast, vast amounts. And we are going to now build that ecosystem for Bitcoin. So the moral of the story is we are going to welcome Bitcoin into the financing family of the global financial markets, and Cantor Fitzgerald's going to be your sponsor.
0: All right, so that's the guy in charge of the sovereign wealth fund. You know, really what's happening to some of the market makers are just shaking out the weak hands. That's what's, and they're stacking cheap sats, so that way once the price starts to rip again, they have great margins. There is a mega trend happening underneath the surface that I've remarked a couple of times about on the show, but we saw a very clear preview of what could be to come and really, really create strong demand for Bitcoin. Tesla was able to take advantage of the new FASB accounting rules I've talked about on the show before that allow them to mark up their Bitcoin holdings. And it's kind of remarkable. Tesla went from what was going to be an absolute bloodbath of a quarter to showing a $600 million gain. The Bitcoin saved Tesla's bacon.
7: Tesla just reaped a $500 million windfall thanks to its Bitcoin holdings and new accounting practices. It disclosed a $600 million mark-to-market benefit from Bitcoin on its net income. That increase is thanks to a change at the Financial Accounting Standards Board, which told companies to start measuring the value of their digital assets holding each quarter.
0: Come on, is that not going to be? And I think there's something around 80, just under 80 public companies that hold Bitcoin on their balance sheet. They're going to be taking advantage of these FASB accounting practices. And likely, I mean, without any doubt, MicroStrategy is going to be one of them. It's either going to be this next quarterly report or the one after. I'm not sure. It's probably happening as I'm live right now. We're probably going to find out because I think we're going to have information from them soon. But that's just going to be a massive, massive narrative for businesses. And I don't think they're going to be able to ignore that. But what do you think? In fact, I have a few questions for you. What's your reaction to the Doge team's work so far? Do you consider it to be a bad thing, a good thing, better than you expected, worse, hopeful? What do you think about the old Doge team's progress so far? And then also, did you hear this week that you're going to be able to send Tether over Lightning? Yep, Taproot assets are making it possible. You'll be able to send Tether over the Lightning network. Is that going to make you a stablecoin user? For example, would you boost a show with stablecoins? Boost didn't tell me no. Like, tell me yes. I'm not sure. I don't think I would, but it's Lightning.

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I love them. 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You get a debit card. It's great. And if it's time to get access to your BTC value without selling it, consider Salt Lending. Links to all of that in the show notes.

0: And we do have some boosts to get into this week, which is always one of my favorite parts of the show. So let's start with our baller booster this week, who is Derivation Dingus, who came in with a meaty 222,222 sats.
1: Hey, rich lobster!
0: Boom! Fountain said my last boost failed, so I'm trying it again. Well, thank you very much. I do think that might have been the case, but I got this one, Derivation, and I really appreciate it. Thank you for the value and being our baller booster. You are the best. Satsquanch comes in with 66,666 sats.
2: I hoard that which your kind covet.
0: What could that mean?
3: Why you gotta put numbers and letters together? Why can't you just go f*** yourself?
0: Thanks, Satsquanch. He says, I've been stacking since 2018 or 19, and I stack sats every month. The sats I send you are freshly converted from fiat from Strike. Yeah, that's kind of my system. Sometimes it's Strike, you know, it kind of depends. But yeah, I have like long-term Bitcoin savings. And then, yeah, I have like the stuff that I'm going to spend either like on Noster or Stacker News or through Boost. That stuff I acquire and just spend pretty quickly. Thanks, Satsquatch. I was asking last week, I put the question out there, if people had stacked sats before they ever listened to a show that had Boost or if they got into Bitcoin through the Boost, that kind of question. So appreciate that. And I appreciate that boost. Mitch Taylor's here with 22,222 sats. That's a row of McDucks.
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0: Always love to hear your takes. Very high quality content. Well, thank you, Mitch. Thanks for the high quality value. Appreciate it. Anonymous here is here with 2,000 sats. Pew, pew, pew. No message, though. No name and no message. Ooh. But see, so you're on Podverse. So I think you just have to go in there and set your username. But thank you for the value. Truth in the Punch Bowl comes in with 4,321 sats.
4: B-O-O-S-T.
0: There are many great Bitcoin podcasts out there, but I found myself only listening to TWIB regularly. I hope the Bitcoin Dad as well. Keep up the great work.
5: Well, I'll be dipped.
0: Thank you very much. Turd in the Punch Bowl. Oh, Turd in the Punch Bowl. Did I say truth? There is truth in that turd. There is truth. Thank you. Appreciate the boost. Clarkian's here with 5,000 sats.
6: You suppose? Boost.
0: He's boosting our artist with a song boost. Thank you, sir. Those sats go to the artist. Appreciate that. Gen 2 Netiquette. That's how I'm going to say it.
7: Well,
0: he's here with 10,000 sats.
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9: He's a real good guy.
0: All right, Bitcoin story time. I started mining Doge back in 2012 with a PC built for the purpose. Same old story. I wish I had my coins. Several million Doge went into 0.3 Bitcoin. I sold and covered the cost for the PC, at least. Never stacked again until I started listening to JB shows. Now I have a small weekly DCA, value for value. Nicely done. Good for you. That's good to hear. I appreciate the boost. I am real Satoshi.
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0: First time booster. All right. I've held Bitcoin for a while now, but I wanted to boost it and say thanks. Between this show and self-hosted, I went from holding on a hot wall to running my own node and as many services as I can, and Albihum Hub along with Noster Fund. I love supporting the Lightning Network and value for value. This is way more exciting than any stinking Ripple. Yes, I'm going to give you a ding on that one, man. There's a little bell for you. I agree. Thank you. I am Satoshi. I appreciate the boost, and congratulations on getting the node going and all of that. Love hearing that. That gets me stoked. Ace Ackerman's here with a row of ducks. That's 2,222 sats. Clean air, food, water, and now money. Be part of the value-for-value revolution by earning and then spending sats on Wavelake. This week in Bitcoin and no agenda. Thanks for your courage, Chris. Thank you, sir.
1: Boost!
0: Appreciate the value, Ace. It's nice to hear from you. Hey, there's Gene Bean. He's here with 4,270 sats.
12: Because I'm the wind.
0: Says, I had no interest in Bitcoin prior to the booster crams becoming a thing. Now I use it, and I'm stacking. I've also just set up my first Bitcoin node plus L&D and have migrated my Albi hub there. It's been a significant change at how I look at money. Yes, Gene!
12: Yes!
0: Love it!
12: Oh!
0: I know it's common to run your own Bitcoin node and Lightning node. It's common. Gene, there's like 20,000 people in the whole world doing it. Oh, Lightning nodes, there might be a lot more. I don't know. But like actual Bitcoin nodes that are discoverable, I mean, you hear it in the state of the network. It's not common, Gene. But I was wondering what your thoughts are on running a liquid node. I asked because I noticed an option on Umbral and Nix Bitcoin. Yeah, so I do the Elements liquid note. I do run it, and there is some value to it. I think maybe particularly with pegging in to the Liquid network. But the big caveat with the Liquid network is pegging out is still permissioned to a sense. And I don't think you can use your node for anything like that. But it's still useful. I don't find it as useful as a Bitcoin node, but I still like to have it chain, you know? And I'm a fan of Liquid, so I just like being part of it, I have to say. And I'm really glad to hear it's going well for you. Let me know if you do the, I think it's what called Elements Core. I think that's what my Liquid node is. Let me know which way you go and how it works for you. Because I run it, but I don't use it a lot. Orange Pill Lawyer 25 comes in with 2,121 sats.
2: You're doing a good job.
0: I've been stacking since January 2021, and I love the opportunity to use it through the Fountain app. I wish there was more opportunity to interact with it, though. Oh, I think, you know what, Orange Pill? I have a suspicion that your wish will be granted over 2025. You probably saw the headline this week that the SEC is reassigning their crypto law enforcement task force. Their lead crypto lawyer just got reassigned to IT in the SEC. So I think, you know, like the panic that happened at Albi where they had to move from custodial to non-custodial because they were concerned about being a money transmitter and the SEC and the Biden White House coming after them. 1 year later is just simply not an issue anymore. And the SEC seems to be like they're getting defanged, for better or for worse, in my opinion, maybe a little worse. But then again, the SEC has really failed to do a good job. So maybe for better. But my point is, Orange Pill, is you're going to see a lot more services spun up in the U.S. that are going to focus on experience and high quality. Maybe not, you know, maybe a little more premium, I suspect. Thanks for the boost. Producer Jess here with 2,222 sats. Giving Ripple a ripe ripping. That would have been a good title, Jeff. I was needed for their rotten regime. I had to make some clips and send them to my XRP loving coworkers. Well done. I still can't get in a real argument on why they like it more than Bitcoin. At least they like Bitcoin too. Oh, well, that's good. Yeah, it's always, I mean, I think the value play for XRP is in a world of CBDCs, they're like the connectivity between the banks to move transactions. Who wants that? I think. Maybe I have it wrong. Thanks, Jeff. One dull geek's here with a row of ducks. But Chris, the price of everything has been coming down and will continue. When priced in Bitcoin. I understand what you meant, but that's a fiat mindset. Something I'm trying to remove from my life. That is a great point, one dull geek. We were talking about prices last week and how prices aren't coming down. And I should have said, because they're priced in fiat. You're right. You're right. Because I'm priced in Bitcoin, everything is getting cheaper. I do think that is part of what's going to be a big trend over 2025, where people start taking their entire paychecks in Bitcoin. They cash in, you know, they essentially go all into Bitcoin, and then they just sell out what they need to pay expenses. They pay the cap gains taxes on that, but it still works out to be, I think, unless Bitcoin crashes, you know, a much better gain. Good point. You got me, Wendell. Appreciate that. Nakamoto 6102 is here with 4,000 of those sats.
5: That's not possible. Nothing can do that.
0: Says, thank you for the value. Well, thank you for the boost. Really appreciate it. Jibitz is here with 10,000 sats.
6: The traders love the vol.
0: This is one of my favorite podcasts. Keep up the great work. Well, geez, thank you. The more info and analysis, the better, but I know your time is limited. I actually enjoy all the JB shows. I wish I could share your enthusiasm for the new administration, especially the non-Bitcoin-related policies. Nonetheless, it's such an interesting time for Bitcoin. Keep up the good fight. That's nice. This week I was told that I was a Trump hater, and I've been told that I have enthusiasm for the new administration. Hopefully that means I'm kind of slicing it right down the middle a bit. My real only political bias that I kind of own is that I'm very anti-war, and I think the fiscal policy situation is absolutely bonkers and has to be immediately solved. And then also, you know, I'm a big energy guy. So whatever party wants to be big on energy, I'm probably going to be a little bit more supportive of. Those are sort of my main political leanings. And then everything else, I just look through the context of Bitcoin. And I think there's going to be a lot of overreaction because of the visceral emotional reaction that Trump and Elon invoke from certain people. But if you're able to put that aside and kind of take the higher level view, I think it's much more structurally sane for the brain, right? It's just much more easy to process. Thanks, Jibbitz. Nice to hear from you. Thanks for the 10,000 sats. Rather Not Say is here with 2,000 sats.
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0: No message, just a cactus. Appreciate that. And Podbun is here with a row of ducks. I was introduced to the Lightning Network through your shows. mostly from listening to the Bitcoin Dad Pod. I didn't know how to stack sats, and I didn't know you could send Bitcoin so quickly. Yeah, isn't that great? Thanks, Podbun. Nice to hear from you. Thank you, everybody who boosted in. That's all of the boosts above the 2,000 sat cutoff we have for time. Shout out to User64, who sent their first boostagram to the show this week. Appreciate you all out there, the boost at every level. And of course, all of you who stream sats as well. In fact, we had 45 of you stream them sats. 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When you combine that with all of our wonderful boosters, the show stacked a very handsome 467,781 sats. 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You just need some lightning sats and a way to boost the show. And it means the world to the show. There is no sponsor. The links I mentioned earlier are all affiliate links. These go to the production of the show, and I really do appreciate it. Everybody who either uses one of our affiliates or boosts in, you're making a big difference, keeping the show going, and really, I think, helping me build what I consider to be a long-term runway for the Jupiter Broadcasting Network. And I think that's going to be more important than ever. I've talked about it before, and I think this is like the last chance to really kind of get this figured out, because the advertising market around podcasting is getting really, really weird. It's not going away entirely. It's just getting creepy.

0: Well, we talked about Ripple and XRP last week. Yesterday, as I record, the XRP blockchain was actually down for an hour. The XRP ledger halted block production for about an hour on Tuesday before just spontaneously recovering. It was a rare disruption, but it does happen. Network activity froze at ledger height 93927173, something like that, prompting an immediate investigation from all the validators trying to figure out what's going on. Things have resumed normal operation, and of course, the CTO of XRPL, because they have a CTO, said that it wasn't really a big deal. You know, there was some things, the system recognized a problem, things shut down for a bit, and then he tried to, like, you know, play it off. Well, other blockchains have these problems too. Quote, "It just caused ledgers not to be seen as trusted for about an hour. The servers knew the network wasn't working correctly, and so they did not report any ledgers as trusted during the incident. So it's no big deal. What are you worried about? So what that it went down for an hour? Shut up." Okay, I have a couple of updates that I want you to be aware of. My favorite wallet app, Sparrow, has version 2.11 out. Now, this release has some nice improvements for USB hardware wallet handling, including support for that new Jade Plus and a few other things in there. They've also just had a small version bump, I think, for an issue on macOS. So be sure you're not on 2.10, but make sure you get, if you're on macOS, that you're on 2.1.1, because there was a little bit of a problem they had to do a quick release for. But otherwise, a really nice release that improves support for hardware wallets, which is always great to see. But an app or slash wallet that I have failed to give its due props, but over the holidays, working with family members, came to really appreciate, and that's Blockstream's Green. 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And they just keep going from strength to strength. And they just enabled Liquid discounted fees for confidential transactions. This is crazy. It's like, you know, maybe like a transaction that was, I don't know, I'm just making up numbers, but say the transaction cost was the equivalent to 100 sats before. With this support for confidential transactions, the cost could be like 25 sats or 20 sats. It's a dramatic reduction. And Liquid's already crazy cheap and fast. And you can just interoperate in Green right there. It's such a good wallet. If Sparrow's slightly intimidating to you, Green is fantastic. Sparrow goes to the next level because it gives you information about everything. Makes it super easy to work with your own node. And it's a desktop-only workflow over at Sparrow, where Green offers desktop and mobile that they can kind of, you know, you could have like your primary wallet where you use your hardware device on your desktop, but then you could have a watch-only, I guess, copy, a watch-only version of that wallet on your mobile device where you can still receive sats, but you can't send. That's pretty neat, especially for cold storage. So Green's a really good app. Version 2.0.2.0 came out this week. And then I mentioned Fold, which is the company I use, which gives me a debit card to stack sats with every purchase and to have an ACH account so that way I can do bill pay and stack sats. Fold seems to be expanding their collaboration with Visa. This is the announcement. They said, quote, "To introduce innovative Bitcoin Rewards card program, this includes Fold's flagship debit card and an upcoming credit card product using Visa's shared services and incentives to enhance rewards." So it looks like Fold is going to roll out a Visa credit card soon with sats back. And this is sort of part of the strategy I was mentioning earlier in the show about taking your paycheck in Bitcoin. You put your day-to-day, now this is, you have to be financially responsible, this is not advice, blah, blah, blah. You put your day-to-day expenses on the credit card. This is like, this is your own personal layer two to Bitcoin, if you will. Your expenses go on the credit card, or you pay them directly using your Fold account's ACH function. At the end of the month, you pay off the credit card with Bitcoin. So you're getting your paycheck deposited in Bitcoin. You're making one or two transactions in Bitcoin. One of them's to, you know, whatever payments you have directly out of your Fold account, and the other one's the payment to pay off the credit card for that month. You're stacking sats on both sides because the credit card stacks sats and the Fold ACH payment stacks sats. And you're keeping as absolute as much Bitcoin as you possibly can, because if you take your paycheck in Bitcoin, Now you have to make the conscious decision to convert that Bitcoin to fiat for what you want to buy. That's going to make you rethink everything you buy. It's going to make you rethink every expense because you have to sell Bitcoin, and that is going to make you pause. And I just think that's a fascinating mental shift that could help people cut back on savings and increase their Bitcoin hold. And then these credit card products, well, traditionally, I think Bitcoiners are kind of anti-lending, anti-financing. These credit card products are decent in modern society. They offer consumer protection. They're widely accepted. And it could be another way to stack sats. I just think Fold is working on some really interesting stuff. Maybe, I don't know, but maybe this is a strategy some people could employ. You know, a lot of people have complex finances. It's not something they could really take on. But other folks don't. Their finances aren't so complicated. And they could do something like make all of their monthly expenses on a credit card, pay it off at the end of the month, take their whole paycheck in Bitcoin. And Fold's right there in the sweet spot to offer that. Okay, it's time for the final clip of the week. And one of the names getting thrown around is the new U.S. Secretary of the Treasury, Scott Bassett. And compared to Janet Yellen, I have to admit, he is like a cold glass of water to a desperate man that is very thirsty in the desert. And he's also fairly pro-Bitcoin. And I think he gets it at a different level than most politicians, which... kind of a big deal for the Treasury Secretary of the United States.
1: And you know, I think that everything's on the table, you know, with Bitcoin. And you know, to me, one of the most exciting things about Bitcoin is for a generation of investors who maybe, you know, post the great financial crisis had been looking for investment opportunities, or maybe they'd soured on markets. Crypto is bringing in young people. It's bringing in the people who haven't participated in markets.
0: I think this is nailing it, especially for millennials that entered the workforce after around the year 2000. You know, there was pretty quickly the dot-com bust, which sucked for jobs, and there was recessions that kind of hiccuped from that. That was pretty bad. Then you fast forward a little bit. Of course, there was things like 9/11 and the Iraq War and all of that that were treacherous for the market as well in between there. But then you fast forward to 2008, the great financial collapse, devastating for income for the millennials. And between 2008 and the dot-com boom, I became inherently skeptical of the stock market. It just seems way too risky to me. You know, like look at Microsoft and Google right now. Their stocks are doing bad. And Google, they even exceeded expectations in some cases. They just didn't do a good enough job. And you know, you just can't really bet on a stock. It just doesn't feel safe. I wasn't interested in any of this stuff until Bitcoin came along. Bitcoin gave me the lens to learn and care about money. And now I'm more interested in wider products in the stock market, like ETFs potentially and things like that. Not Bitcoin ETFs, but other ones. And if it wasn't for Bitcoin, I probably wouldn't be participating in any of this. So the fact that the Treasury Secretary gets it, to me, is literally a 180 from the previous administration.
1: Maybe post the great financial crisis had been looking for investment opportunities, or maybe they'd soured on markets. Crypto is bringing in young people. It's bringing in the people who haven't participated in markets. And, you know, having a market culture in the U.S. and people believing that markets work for them is a centerpiece of capitalism.
0: All right, let's take a look at the state of the network. Before we get out of here, the show is wrapping up at block height 882,429. There are currently 21,941 reachable nodes. Oh, we are so close to 22,000. Literally, this audience could move that over to 22,000 reachable Bitcoin nodes if just 60 of you out there launched a node this week. Now, the Bitcoin price is down 10.7% from its all-time high. So we're my favorite stat, which is sats per dollar. We're back above the 1,000 threshold. Sats per dollar right now is 1,026 sats to one U.S. greenback because the Bitcoin price is sitting at 97,500 U.S. greenbacks. You know what? 97,000 Bitcoin's okay by me. The rest of the network hums on TikTok, next block. The USD price and all the fiat prices are really external to the network because the Bitcoin network is strong. Links to what I talked about at This Week in Bitcoin.show. Of course, the back catalog's over there. Definitely some episodes about stablecoins and how they're going to drive dollar dominance, or at least the dollar network dominance. And of course, my thoughts on volatility shifting to the Trump administration's policies. All of the groundwork for that was laid several weeks ago. Check that out at thisweekinbitcoin.show. Please do boost in, support the show, and tell me what you'd like to hear, what you thought maybe I missed, or any of the feedback questions I've asked. And of course, I always love it when you share the show with a friend. Now, we're going to wrap it up with a value for value track this week. This one is, I went spelunking and I just found it, like going through albums after albums. And it's a really interesting one.

0: 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My name is Chris.
1: My name is Wes.
2: And my name is Brent.
0: Yes, it is the fourth annual Tuxies, as voted by our community. And those votes, well, they've been coming in for weeks, and today it's time to reveal the results. Some of them are going to surprise you. And then we'll wrap it all up with a brand new segment, the 2023 Boosties. 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I have one flat network, all protected by
1: WAGA.
0: 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I mean it. It's great. We do have a little bit of housekeeping, including a reminder that the 32-bit challenge is underway. We kicked it off a couple of weeks ago, and it runs until January 7th.
1: Still time to participate, I think, right?
0: Yep. You can do it over the holidays. If you want the details, you can just find them all posted at linuxunplug.com/32bit. We'd love to have you join us. It's been pretty fun. It's also been a little bit of a drug sesh. I'll tell you more about that. We'd love it if you boost along and tell us how it's going for you, or you can also join our 32-bit challenge matrix chat room. And then if you have a free Sunday on the 7th, you're absolutely welcome to join us in the mumble room and tell us how it went. And Brent, you wanted to advocate for those that don't have 32-bit hardware but still want to participate.
2: Yeah, I was thinking, since we struggled so much to find hardware and usable hardware and hardware that'll fit in our homes, Chris, I saw your laptop. It's a chunker.
0: It's about the size of a VW.
2: Or three frame rings. I thought maybe some folks would just, you know, not have the time or the resources to go try to, you know, scour the world to find something that's reasonable. But there are ways of doing this. I think QEMU has a way of doing it where you can limit it to having, you know, just a 32-bit VM. So at least then you can play with the software sources and maybe a new distro that might, tickle your fancy.
1: Yeah, and perhaps that gets you at least some of the experience of what stuff still supports 32-bit and what doesn't, which is part of the experience, I think.
0: Yeah, you won't get the full hardware flavor, which is really what we're going for, trying to answer the question, are these viable systems in 2024? But you will definitely get a sense of the software availability and situation, which is a real aspect of this.
2: I would say you should probably, in the spirit of the challenge, also limit that VM as much as you can, you know, for RAM,
0: for instance. Yeah, a few gigs, maybe a couple gigs.
2: Yeah. Don't be too generous.
0: Oh, and then just a little kind of good news if you have been busy this holiday season and you haven't had a chance, but you want to participate in Texas Linux Fest. Their call for papers has been extended. The deadline is now December 30th, 2023, 5 a.m. UTC. So basically get it in December 29th. We're going to be there. We're going to try as hard as we can to be at Texas Linux Fest. And we may have more news on that soon. And we'd love to see you there. And I think Texas Linux Fest should be blasted with Nix discussions, self-hosting, sovereignty discussions, and, Ansible, like anything that's just really making and taking Linux and bringing it to a whole new generation of people that want to do all these kinds of determinate and programmable systems. I feel like why not introduce some of them to some of the capabilities down there? Texas Linux Fest is ripe for that kind of stuff. We need more of it, all these events. We'll put links to it in the show notes. And we also are hosting on our Matrix server a Texas Linux Fest Matrix chat. So if you have questions about the event, Carl's in there. We'll be in there. Come hang out.
2: You know, I'm really looking forward to Wes's talk.
0: Oh, yeah?
2: Yeah.
0: What's it going to be on? I am trying to get him to do a talk. I have a great idea for a talk, but I don't want to spoil it.
2: Oh.
0: But I think he should.
2: Well, what's your talk, Chris?
0: My talk would be on what to do with co-hosts who try to sabotage you live on a show.
2: Oh,
1: like to fund this research.
0: Nope. All right. Well, we'll let you know how that goes.
2: We have played with doing some live shows, and I wonder if Texas Linux Fest might be just the right venue for that. I mean, it requires us to do a lot of work, prep, playing with new equipment and stuff. But
0: it's the right size for kind of a test
2: venue. Yeah, we could push ourselves.
0: Mm-hmm. Geez, that's a really good idea. We should follow up on that when we're not doing the show.
2: Oh.
0: You know, because we're going to forget about
2: that. Right, okay.
0: But I do like that a lot.
2: Does that make up for my sabotage?
0: You know, about 90%.
1: If we pull it off.
0: Yeah, now we have to do it, though. So maybe not, actually. You might be more in the hole. Now, you know, I think Wes is right. You're probably more in the hole now.
2: Uh-oh. Yeah.
1: We have a clip for this.
0: Yeah. That's right. It is the fourth annual Linux Unplugged Tuxies. And once again, we put the vote to our audience to determine the best of the best. Your favorite Linux distro, the best desktop environment, the server distro that beat them all, and the best self-hosted app of the year, and more. Friends, it is the 2023 Tuxies from the world's largest Linux podcast as voted on by our community. Year four begins now. Like we do, we're going to start off with the best text editor of the year, because why not? Now, we'll give you the top three from last year, then we'll give you the top three from this year and see who our winner is. We may Hall of Fame them from time to time. That does happen. You can have a application or a desktop environment win so many times that we Hall of Fame them for 1 year now. It's a new policy we implemented last year. We'll explain it as we get there. We had how many responses, Mr. Payne?
1: 2,372.
0: Ooh! All right, then. The 2023 Best Text Editor of the Year category kicks off with the winners from last year. Coming in at number three, Kate narrowly beat Emacs. Number two, Nano, as I like to see. And we had a tie at number one for Vim and VS Codeium. And you guys remember what we had to do here?
1: Make a hard decision.
0: We did. We decided that Vim had won enough times and that it was time to Hall of Fame Vim for 1 year. Now, this is kind of tricky. We're doing this right off the top. But what this means is that Vim is in the Hall of Fame. It's already kind of an automatic winner. And so it is not actually a candidate for this year. But we wanted to still get the metrics. Our end results have a bit of a shakeup as a result of this. Kate, still the number three. Nano, still the number two. It's incredible. It's so good. But coming in now at the number one spot with 30% of the votes, you ready for this? VS Code. The number one text editor for 2023.
1: All right.
0: VS Code's been nipping at Vim. I think of Vim could have been a candidate, it would have narrowly beat out VS Code. Can you believe Microsoft now, after it's just a couple of years, has managed to reach the top of our list over and over again, and this year becomes the winner?
1: I mean, it feels appropriate to me because as I was preparing the, you know, the groundwork behind the boosties, I was doing it in VS Code. That did not influence the results.
0: I love it. Yeah, of course not. No. No, but it is how the audience voted. We included, for those of you wondering, yes, we included VS Codeium in this count as well. So it's VS Code proper and VS Codeium Freedom Edition, Freedom Eagle Edition. Coming in at number one. Now, do they have to win again next year before they get Hall of Famed? I think that's kind of how it works, right?
1: Yeah, one time's probably not enough.
0: Yeah, yeah. So we'll have to do it twice.
1: I remember you were using it a fair bit. Are you still?
0: Oh, yeah, every day. I basically have a VS Code window running every day. You, Brent?
2: No, actually, but I keep seeing it like in action. There's some cool AI plugins happening that I think, geez, I probably should jump on this bandwagon. Alex keeps showing me every couple months, like, hey, there's this new cool thing. But I have a curiosity there as well, because while I was in Berlin, someone really tried to get me onto Vim as well. Especially with the Vim game and stuff.
1: Ooh.
2: Wes, how would you say that those two compare? Like, can Vim do all the things a VS Code can do? And, like, you're probably going to say it depends, right?
1: Well, yeah, of course. By and large, yes. I mean, Vim has a fantastic number of plugins and different plugin systems and different plugin managers. Plus, there's NeoVim out there as well, which has, I think, Lua-based plugins. So, yeah, you can make it, like, a pretty much a full-on IDE. VS Code isn't quite to where, you know, something like the IntelliJ or the JetBrains sort of things, but you can make it almost that as well. It's just like a lot more of a graphical experience first, right? Like, you're in the terminal the entire time.
0: There's a ginormous community of extension developers for VS Code right now that are very active. You know, it's
1: so like with Vim, you're going to have to decide, like, what plugin manager am I using? get that installed and then use it on the command line to install plugins and then sort of configure those plugins and then get them in VS Code. It's probably going to be more like you search for the common extension for the thing you want to do, like, oh, I'm doing Python, or, oh, I need to edit a YAML file. And then you just enable the most popular extension. You know, do your normal sanity checking of, does this seem like a garbage, untrustworthy extension? But,
0: you know,

0: entering in the votes to the number two spot for 2022. Fedora was Hall of Famed, so it wasn't a contender last year. It's back this year as a potential winner. And our number one last year was Pop! OS with 19% of the votes.
1: Oh, that's right. I was kind of surprised.
0: Yeah, me too. Didn't see that coming. So, let's take a look at how the results turned out for 2023. In our third place, a massive upset and a significant triumph and return. After falling 2 years straight in the ranks, Ubuntu is back in the number three position. Zubuntu, Kubuntu, Bungie, Ubuntu Mate, all of the different flavors combined came in with 18% of the votes this year. That's remarkable regain. That's huge.
1: It seems appropriate, though. I mean, there's been some really solid releases this year.
0: Yeah. Yeah. Yeah. Now, they've definitely been trying to shape up the desktop. I think maybe some of the gains show there. In the number two position this year, Arch, and that includes Endeavor, Manjaro, Garuda, and others, comes in at 19%. So Arch, just 1% above Ubuntu. And for the first time ever, the big winner in our number one best desktop distribution of 2023, Nix OS.
2: That's crazy.
0: What? How did it go from barely, never showing up? Then last year it shows up in the charts, and now this year it's the number one? I mean, I know we talk about it a lot, but we didn't vote.
1: No.
2: I was just going to say, how many times did you vote?
0: I didn't vote. No, yeah. Search for Control F, Nix. Okay, vote. No.
1: I've got to think that the versions of us that founded the Tuxies would not have expected this.
0: No. No. When we started this 4 years ago, wasn't even on our radar. And then it wasn't until last year that it even showed up in the votes by the audience, where it showed up in a, where we could even mention it on air. And then, wow. I knew this was going to be an interesting category this year, but I don't know. That really is something.
2: I would say this reflects some of the feedback I've been getting at meetups all over the world. Can I say that? I guess I could. Nix just gets mentioned over and over, like that people are just discovering it and get kind of giddy and excited about the prospects. And there's a learning curve, as everybody knows. I mean, for us, but also for a bunch of listeners, has just created this spark that is so attractive. So this tracks what I've been experiencing.
0: Yeah, and it tracks our feedback. Definitely does. And that Nix nerds room in the Matrix.
1: It is popping.
0: It's always going. All right, guys. Now it's time to talk about the desktop environment of 2023. Last year, GNOME was Hall of Famed, so it wasn't in the running. Coming in at number three in 2022 was Sway. And XFCE, they were actually tied for third spot. The second place winner for Desktop Environment of the Year in 2023 was Cosmic Desktop at number two. And the number one desktop last year, with a pretty good margin, KDE Plasma. Not too surprising there.
1: I mean, a fantastic desktop, of course.
0: This year, Sway comes in at number three for 2023 at 7%. Congratulations, Sway. Cosmic Desktop, again, coming in strong, claiming the number two spot for the second year in a row with 10% of the vote this year. Cosmic is really sitting well with some people. To hang at the number two spot like this, that's something. And then, ladies and gentlemen, coming in at the number one spot, KDE Plasma, with 43%.
1: Oh. The people have spoken.
0: They have. We have now, I think, officially conducted Plasma to the Hall of Fame. So I have to remember to take Plasma off. Or you can still, I like to still see where it registers.
2: Yeah, it's a funny one, right?
0: Yeah.
1: Maybe we mark that it's Hall of Fame.
0: I don't know. But then what? You got to vote for one.
1: Yeah, right.
2: What's interesting as well is that, I guess that takes GNOME off the Hall of Fame this year.
0: Yeah.
2: Or for next
0: now,
2: year.
0: Yeah, GNOME's back now in the voting. So GNOME will be back in the voting. So it's interesting. That's not too surprising. They're going to oscillate back and forth like that.
1: Until there's an upset.
0: The number two could.
2: What's interesting in the statistics of the votes for this one that got my attention is 8% of voters didn't give a response at all, which was actually the number 3 position.

0: position.
1: Yeah.
0: So I'm curious why that is.
1: Gnome, maybe? Because Gnome was in the Hall of Fame, potentially?
0: Could be. Or maybe they are primarily server users.
1: Yeah.
0: And they don't have a desktop.
1: Yeah.
0: So that's fine, too. Or maybe they're primarily Mac users and they're using, the server
1: side.
0: So I'm curious. If you didn't vote, please write in and let us know why.
2: Should we have put, like, WSL as an option?
1: Oh, you know what? We should add. Note that down. We should add WSL to one of these categories. Wes, I'm curious what you think, but I believe this was, out of all the categories, this was the one that had the most no responses, right, for the, like, multiple choice categories.
2: Yeah, I think you're right about that.
1: So I would like to know, too, why if you did pass over the desktop environment, why? Boost in and tell us. Maybe it's one of Brent's theories.
2: I'm not sure how big of a deal it is, but maybe the other little story here is the XFCE falling a little bit to Sway. Last year they were neck and neck, and now...
1: That is interesting. Now XFCE is a little bit further behind.
2: Mm-hmm.
1: Hmm. And Sway, yeah. People looking for new, maybe, yeah. That'd be, the real tell will be how it trends next year.
2: Now, it wasn't a huge fall. XFCE still came in with 6%.
1: Yeah. But, the real tell will be next year, won't it?
2: Mm-hmm.
1: If it's like 5 or 4%. Oh, and if you're out there thinking I use XFCE and I didn't vote, well, it needed you. It needed you. It did. All right. Moving on. It is time for the best Linux server distro of the year. Who really had a great year as far as a server distro goes in 2023? Well, it won't surprise you. In 2022, NixOS came in third. Debian came in second. And Ubuntu came in our number one spot in 2022, last year, and we entered it into the Hall of Fame as a result. So now it's time to review the 2023 results. And our audience voted number three for the best Linux server distro, Alma Linux, with 7%. Alma Linux, congratulations. In the number two position, good old Debian at 17%. And ladies and gentlemen, the number one spot, the big upset this year, as voted by our community, the best Linux server distro of 2023 is NixOS.
2: It's some sort of a mini sweep.
1: Let's give him another one. It is a mini sweep for sure. I think this just shows you really that both on the desktop and on the server, we are seeing significant interest increase over the last year. I think it is a little bit more notable than it seems on the surface because we have watched this in the past with different distros, but they don't generally trend up the server and the desktop charts. They'll dominate one, but not both typically.
2: Yeah.
1: But here we see NixOS climbing both at the same time, same trend over last year and this year too.
0: You know, I was going to challenge these and say, well, it's our audience, so there's bias or whatever. But for instance, in this category, like that's 426 people voted for NixOS, and that's crazy.
1: Yeah,
0: to me. That's really crazy.
1: Yeah,
0: that's more than just the three people in this room. Yeah,
1: I think what's going to be more telling is Ubuntu is back out of the Hall of Fame for the 2024 Tuxie. So when you vote in the holiday season next year, it's going to be NixOS versus Ubuntu. Now, which one really claims the server distro? That, I mean, if Nix beats Ubuntu. Mind-blowing. That's going to be absolutely mind-blowing. But congratulations to Alma Linux, Debian, and NixOS. Those are fantastic server distros.
2: Indeed.
1: 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And now it's time for the best self-hosted app of the year. In 2022, in the number 3 position, Home Assistant came in strong. In the number 2 position, Jellyfin. And in the number 1 position last year, it was indeed Nextcloud. Nextcloud. Now in 2023...
2: what's changed?
1: Home Assistant maintains in the 3rd position. Not bad. Very good project. Very, very, very, very good project.
2: 18%.
1: I would have liked to have seen them pull up a little bit because the Yura voice, they crushed it. Piper, Whisper, and Open Wake Word are all 3 separate open source projects, plus the Wyoming Protocol, a 4th open source project, that make local dictation possible. And it really would take somebody with a little bit of Docker experience and a little bit of Electron or Flutter or whatever to bang together a self-hosted local voice dictation app. Or assistant thing. It's just, it's awesome.
2: Yeah, I wonder, does that mean, like, it's more likely in 2024? Like, now maybe. That work was done in 2023, it sets the stage for more actual adoption?
1: I'd love to see them move up. I think the reason why they didn't, though, is not because of anything they did, but because of what Plex did. Because Jellyfin, in 2022, came in at the number 2 spot, and it came in the number 2 spot this year as well for 2023.
2: 20%.
1: Yeah. And I think the reason why Jellyfin was able to maintain that is, A, good project with some solid updates this year. Really good updates this year, actually. But also, Plex really just crapped the bed this year a couple times.
0: Repeatedly, yeah.
1: Yeah, and so I think Jellyfin benefited from that. People continue to appreciate Jellyfin, so it was able to secure the second place position again in 2023. And this one is undeniable, coming in with 28% of the votes. Our number one best self-hosted app of the year for 2023 is Nextcloud. 28% of the votes, which means Nextcloud winning 2 years in a row, Hall of Fame time.
2: Well deserved. I mean, it's been a rock for us for quite some time.
1: Yeah. Really, our Nextcloud instance has been, I mean, years now. Years.
2: I just updated, didn't it?
1: We should look at how long ago we installed that. Has it been since Linux Academy?
0: Yeah.
2: At some point during it, I think. Yeah.
1: Yeah.
0: Mine is about 6 years old. So this, I think we started this at about the same time.
1: Notable that all 3 top positions are the exact same as last year, but I think for different reasons this year.
0: It'll be curious to see what happens next year. I mean, high up on the list is Image as well, which people have been loving this year. We've heard a lot of great news around Image.
1: Taking Nextcloud out of the running for 1 year and giving the others a shot, I think is really going to open it up. It's anybody's game with Jellyfin and Home Assistant, it's really going to be a fun one.
2: I'm already kind of struggling to wait for the next time.
1: I know. I think that might be my favorite category next year. We shall see. But in the meantime, we should continue on because we have more categories. And this next one is a new category that we launched. So we don't have data for the year before. But this year, we wanted to know what you considered to be the best community chat platform. You know, looking at the different options that are out there for projects, for individuals, self-hosted, whatnot. And I think the results are not going to be too surprising. Number 3 for 2023 is Telegram, 5%. Okay, that's a little surprising, I think. I think I would have expected that to be at number 2. Because these don't have to be open source necessarily. Coming in, though, at number 2, Discord at 10%. Okay.
2: There's a lot of projects on Discord.
1: Yeah, there are.
2: And, you know, I mean, hey, I am glad Discord runs on Linux just fine. So
1: yeah, well as it does anywhere. and then in the number 1 position, not too surprising, but it is great to see, ladies and gentlemen, as voted by 26% of our audience, it's Element. Although this was another high no response category. I got to say, I don't think this was a winner of a category this year. I think maybe we might scratch this one. We wanted to see, I honestly was curious to know if SimpleX would show up.
0: I'll say maybe the category name is a little uncertain. You said community chat platform. So
1: yeah, what does that mean exactly?
0: Yeah, if you're thinking like, what do projects use?
1: Get rid of the damn thing. Scratch it. Right?
0: Do you have a scratch soundboard?
1: I just, there you go.
2: I mean, so for your answer, IRC beat out SimpleX. So,
1: all right. Good to know. I guess that one didn't stick. That's too bad, because I think that was one of the best app finds we had of the year, and didn't seem to really resonate much.
0: Sometimes these chat apps take a while to gain some traction, though.
1: They need their market fit.
0: Mm-hmm.
2: And I wonder, are we burnt out on chat apps right now?
1: Yeah, and I think I think we're either going to have to get burned by Telegram or Signal, and then people will start looking again. And then I can get on a soapbox and be like, I told you so. So that'll be nice. That won't be so
0: bad. Is that a prediction?
1: All right, moving right along. The best Linux hardware of 2023. This is always a fascinating category. And last year, in the number 3 position, the Framework laptop. Number 2, the HP Dev 1. And in the number 1 position, the Steam Deck, of course, because it was the big Steam Deck year with 59% of the vote in 2022. Not too surprising there. So how do things stack up in 2023? Yeah, a little bit different. The Dev 1 slides from the second place position to the third place position with 6%.
2: A meager 6%.
1: Framework moves up from third place to second place with 19%.
2: A respectable 19%.
1: Yeah. Good year for Framework. Really good year. Not a good year for the Dev 1. So doesn't not too surprising there, and I think the Framework is the clear winner there. I don't think there's any disputing that. We finally got to see Brent's new Framework.
2: Looking sharp.
1: Yeah, it's a nice piece of kit. Yeah, I think that's a clear winner. And then, in the number one spot this year, the best Linux hardware of 2023 as voted by the Linux Unplugged audiences is the Steam Deck again. Yes, the Steam Deck. With 50% of the vote. I guess maybe this is a lot of people getting their Steam Decks, actually receiving the inventory.
2: And it's continuing to get better. I mean, it's been, you know, no big, huge mistakes or glitches.
1: You know what was interesting with my Steam Deck usage is about 6 months ago, I kind of stopped picking it up. I just wasn't playing as much games all of a sudden. And it was maybe because the newness had worn off or something like that. But then I went on Amazon and got myself like a less than $20 little USB-C pass-through dock. Hooked it up to the old TV skis, brought in a couple of controllers, and started getting games a little more optimized for like playing with people on the TV or whatnot. And now every weekend we're back on it. It's, nice. And it's been hooked up to the TV like that entire time. I don't think I've had the Nintendo hooked up since. And it's a solid piece of gear. But winning twice in a row, you know what that means?
2: Hall of Fame.
1: That's right. The Steam Deck is officially Hall of Famed. Congratulations to Valve. And I think that probably, I don't think that's going to matter much. We're not going to see probably a new Steam Deck before the next Tuxies.
0: I wonder if this coming year we'll see some new Linux hardware, because it feels like this category, I don't know, was a little stagnant this year.
1: Yeah. I'd like to see it. I'd like to see that ThinkPad, that 14-inch AMD ThinkPad get over here and get some fixes. We shall see. We shall see. All right. The best open source project for 2023? Well, last year in 2022, number 3 was Proton, which included Wine and others. Mastodon came in at number 2. And Home Assistant came in as the best open source project overall.
2: Yeah, well, there you go.
1: In the number 1 position. So what are our winners for 2023? Well, guess what, boys? There are indeed some upsets. In the number 3 position for 2023... we have Image, the photo backup software that came out last year but really got its user base this year and is fantastic. We had the dev on self-hosted this year. Number 2 is Nextcloud. And in the number 1, I think a well-deserved Home Assistant. The audience said Home Assistant this year.
2: It finally gets its due.
0: That means won last year, it won this year in this category.
1: So it's Hall of Famed now. I know, I'm a little sad to see it go. But I think it deserves it. Home Assistant had a killer year. You are now entered into the Hall of Fame.
0: You know, what's interesting in this category as well is Nextcloud didn't even register on the top 3 last year and yet took the number 2 spot. So I'm curious why that is.
1: Somebody boost in and tell us, why did you vote as the best overall open source project this year when maybe it didn't even register last year?
0: That said, Nextcloud had a pretty big year.
1: Yeah, you lots said of releases, that, Chris.
0: Yeah,
1: lots of features. So. Really on the front of the self-hosted AI stuff in there. You know, in this category, too, we also saw Bitwarden got pretty well represented. Asahi Linux, Firefox. And Graphene OS also got pretty well represented. Tailscale comes in here as well as Headscale. And Podverse, a little bit further down on the list, but
0: really?
1: People also voted Podverse.
0: Nice.
1: Sync Thing got some love. Photoprism. Stable Diffusion, which got a lot more votes last year, actually still got 7 votes this year. Not too bad. And then 6 people voted for the Linux kernel. Yeah, I think
0: that is pretty important.
1: That one should always get an honorary. Here you go.
2: We're grateful for you. I mean, it's the whole show is powered by Linux.
1: Yeah, so it gets an honorary mention. Honorary Tuxie, I think. And then we have one more category, gentlemen. Are you ready? It is the best newcomer of 2023. Now, this is an interesting one because last year, Umbral came in the 3rd spot position. Stable Diffusion came in number 2, and Asahi Linux came in number 1. This has been completely rearranged for 2023. There's one contender that remains on the list. Asahi falls down from number 1 to the number 2 position. Umbral falls off the top 3, and in its place, Hyperland moves up as the best newcomer.
2: Wow.
1: Yeah. Congratulations, Hyperland. And in the number 1 best newcomer project, as voted by our audience for 2023, it is Image. I think that's a very, very well-deserved one. Congratulations, Image. Very good app. Using it on iOS and Android to back up all of my photos. Using Duplicati to take those off-site, encrypted, putting them on storage still. STORJ. Don't recommend it, but I'm still using it.
2: Some other good stuff in here, though, like Stable Diffusion coming in at number 4, Pipewire number 5, Tailscale at number 6.
1: Yeah, and Umbral still there at number 7, still actually on the top 10 list. Kind of cool to see. I think that's a nice little app platform. Really nice to see DistroBox in there, too. And every one of these, you got Nix in there, of course. Oh, Audio Bookshelf. Nice to see that in there. Only 4 votes, but it's in there.
2: Yeah. See, Incus, isn't that the fork of Lexty?
1: Ah, okay.
2: That's neat. That's pretty high up, 6.
1: Wow. That's kind of surprising, actually. This category the best newcomer category, you always get interesting stuff submitted. And it's got a long tail, but there's good stuff in there.
0: What's interesting about this category to me is you can calculate it 2 different ways. Like newcomer project would be like, well, what came out in the last maybe year or two, right? Image is a good example of that. But you can also see it as like newcomer as in newly discovered by our audience, because NixOS, is in there. So is Nextcloud as well. And those are old projects, when you look at them.
1: Yeah. Yeah. True. Very, very good point. Alma Linux as well. They've been around for more, but that's like they discovered. And I still think that's an interesting data point, and it's not going to make them win, but it's still interesting to see what shows up. Noster's in there even. I don't know if I would have expected that either.
0: Yeah.
1: It's a good little list. That's a good list of projects, actually. I agree with a lot of those. Now, Wes, you have an honorable mention.
2: Well, now that the Tuxies have come to an end, there's still time to give us feedback. What can we do better next time? We always want to learn from these things. While the Tuxies was a lot of fun, I think there's more interesting data we can learn from our fascinating audience. And, there might be some questions to retire, some questions to add, and maybe some technical improvements to be made here and there. So we've got a link and a feedback form, which we'd love to hear anything, any ideas you might have.
1: Collide.com/unplugged. If you're in IT, if you manage security, you have to hear this. We all know that user devices, albeit great that they're more powerful and more functional, are also a bigger and bigger vector for assaults on your network and for compromises. Sometimes it's just phishing credentials. It's not device specific. Sometimes it is. It's things are out of date. Maybe they don't have the right software to be compliant with your requirements. These types of things, they just plague IT. And they have now for a decade or more. And it could be better. Why not catch that stuff before the devices get on the network? Why not just do a double check of everything, make sure it's all copacetic and in compliant with your policies before they're allowed to log into your cloud apps? 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

0: And now, for the very first time, it's the 2023 Boosties, our way to say thank you to those who have supported our various productions this year through Boosts.
1: Mm-hmm. Get ready for this, guys. We're going to get real with the data. This year, we received 166,371 boosts just to this show alone.
0: What?
2: Now, I should be clear. Those are, like, technically, those are the invoices. So that includes streams and
1: I knew
2: boosts.
1: You don't have to nuance.
0: Okay. Oh, I have a question. Yeah. You know how we do splits?
1: Yeah.
0: So each boost is really, like, six invoices? Is that the deal?
1: No, because it's only one invoice to the wallet we're using for the database.
0: Okay.
1: Is 1.4 gigabytes of data now, just tracking the boost messages. We have our top three boost clients. Castomatic comes in at number three with 26,295 boosts. Podverse comes in at number two with 30,918 boosts. And Fountain, a staggering 105,867 boosts. And then there's quite the tail. 433 from the podcast index, over 3,000 from Breeze, Podfriend. Wow, Podfriend and Podfans in there, and they're pretty new. Boosie Alive, 14.
2: That's actually not a bad showing. Yeah.
1: Right. Now, what really blew me away was the streamed sats. So we often talk about the boost, but another option is just to stream sats. As you listen, you set the amount, and then every minute it'll just sort of send sats our way as you listen. And it's kind of a nice way to just give value for the time you listen. And we had an unbelievable 57,028 sat streaming sessions sent to Linux Unplugged this year from 377 unique streamers for a grand total of 1.6 million sats.
2: Wow. Just, you know, finding their way to us every so often as you're listening. Yeah. That's so cool.
1: Yeah. And for us, those are always such a neat experience because you'll see it come in and you're like, oh, somebody's listening right now. And that's just not a signal we've ever had before. We don't really always know who it is. Sometimes you do, depending on what they decide to show you, but pretty incredible. So if you put all that together, it moves the needle. The sat streaming moves the needle. That's really neat to see.
0: It's fascinating to look at it in this way, because in my dashboard, for instance, I see like two sats. Oh, there's another six sats. There's another two sats. Right. Yeah. And so you don't really get the sense of the weight of it all. But man, this is impressive.
1: Thank you, everybody who has boosted. Let's get to our top boosters. But first, let's acknowledge those streamers. Forward Humor came in with 143,910 sats via stream. Half Pint, 108,600 sats. And Mr. Koss Peeland, 94,381 in the third position. That's fantastic. Thank you, everybody there. You know, that would make you a baller in any one of our individual episodes. So we really appreciate that. And now the category I think everybody is wondering, who sent the most sats? Who boosted the most in 2023? It's an interesting category and one that we've been looking forward to. And Deleted comes in at number three. Over 16 different times he boosted in with a total of 1.2 million sats. Thank you, Deleted.
0: Wow.
1: Yeah.
0: Wow.
1: The Dude Abides, no doubt, helped by his boosting from last episode, boosted us six times and comes in at 1.6 million sats. And our number one position for the sats most sent by a listener goes to Hybrid Sarcasm with 1.7 million sats.
2: Wow.
0: Thank you.
1: There's a lot of recognizable names on there. I see Rotted Mood. I see DJ Hunter. Eric is on there. Our podcast is on there. Wood Carver, Tech Geek, VT52, of course. Danny42, File Selector is on there as well.
2: Look at Enigma making the over 1 million board with only a single boost.
1: Yep. One boost. One boost made it to the million sats.
0: That's a binary boost. 1001100.
1: That's a cool little number that stands out on the charts there. Thank you, everybody, who is helping us with this experiment and sent that in. We do have one more category for you, and that is, who out there sent the most boosts?
2: I like this one because, of course, we appreciate the sats, but, you know, the interaction, the conversation is just as important.
1: Absolutely. So who did we hear from the most in 2023? Well, Gene Bean came in 91 times, 91 boosts, and sent a total of 378,065 sats.
0: That's incredible.
1: Yep.
2: Love you, Bean.
1: That's pretty great. The show's mascot, the Golden Dragon, came in at number two most boosts sent at 53, and he sent 166,575 sats. Thank you, Dragon. Appreciate you, mascot. And then Faraday Fedora comes in with most boosts sent at 28 boosts, 92,014 sats. So Gene Bean with 91 boosts, the Golden Dragon with 53 boosts, Faraday Fedora, 28. Sir Alex Gates, though, chomping at the fourth position with 18 boosts. Sack Attack, fifth, with 18 as well.
2: Hey, there's our buddy.
1: There's Jeff.
2: There's Jeff with 17 and Magnolia Mayhem.
1: Yeah. Oh, and Oppie 1984, True Grits, deleted in there, too. Rotted Mood, VT, some good names in there. Those are the most boosts sent. Thank you, everybody who sent those in. You get yourself an award.
2: We hope to hear from all of you in 2024.
1: I hope so. I hope we can grow that. I hope we have even better numbers to report. And maybe we'll even have some friends out there that try to get in on the fun, too, because I think it's working really well for us. We really appreciate everybody's support. And, of course, this goes without saying, but our members are absolute rock stars. We are going into pre-recorded mode. No live shows, nothing on the peer tube, nothing for mumblers. We're still making sure we have very special recordings just for our members. Or you can opt to get the ad-free version. Not going to be as useful in the future, but it's still there. It's a little tighter. It's still got all of Drew's nice touches as well. So you get the bootlegs or you get the ad-free. So thank you to everybody who boosts, or thank you to our members, UnpluggedCore.com. 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And they have a little web form. 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There's some really good ones out there. Fountain, Podverse, Castomatic. You can't go wrong. Solid, solid choices. Thank you, everybody who boosts in. We really appreciate it. You might say it whips the llama's ass. Before we leave, though, I just want to let you know that our predictions are coming up next week. So if you're subscribed, be sure to listen to that before the year goes on, because you want to know what's coming up before it happens. So our pro tip for the Unplugged audience is listen to our 2023 predictions the day it comes out. So then you'll know before everybody else.
2: Yeah, get ahead of the game. Maybe make some wild and wacky investments.
1: Yeah, make some big bets.
0: And our track record is, like, really quite accurate.
1: Oh, good, yeah.
2: Rock solid.
1: Well, you know, we will score ourselves. We'll score and see how we did. So I guess everybody can listen and make up their own minds, because I'm actually not feeling super great.
0: Oh, no.
1: We'll see. So we won't be live next week, but we'll be back on the 7th, and we'll be talking 32-bit challenge. So I hope you've had a chance to try that. And, of course, links to everything we do end up talking about will be at linuxunplugged.com. We have our RSS feed, our contact form, all those goodies over there. I think that's it, guys. Thank you, everybody, for joining us on this week's episode of the Unplugged program. And we'll see you right back here next week.

0: Oh, you hear the squeak? I like it when it squeaks. That's my favorite part.
1: Oh, yeah. I know, me too. It feels like it's, I don't know, got some sentience or something.
0: Yeah, like we got a little pet in the studio, and that's fun.
1: Mm-hmm. It's the hamster running on the wheel, right? Keeping it going.
0: Yeah. Yeah, something we'd never get to do in a studio, and now we have a little pet. Maybe it'll last for a few more days. I like having a little OBS pet.
1: You give it days, I give it hours.
0: It's office hours. With me, Chris. Hello, everybody. Brent's here, too. Hello, Brantley. Welcome in.
1: Hello. It's cozy in here today. I don't know what you changed, but it's nice.
0: Oh, it's the box fort. Yeah. It's because we're doing it in the box fort.
1: Oh, right. Yeah. I thought something was different. I don't know why I couldn't pinpoint that one.
0: You know what? 2023 is all about saving money, and I figured, why build a whole studio when you could build a box fort out of all the boxes you just get from stuff from Amazon anyways? So,
1: well, it sounds pretty good in here.
0: Yeah, well, this is because this part's from the fridge. It's pretty nice. Yeah, and then the blankets, of course, I just picked up off the street. They were free. People were just, like, sleeping on the street. They just leaving them there.
1: Weird.
0: So I grabbed those, and we got ourselves the studio. And, of course, the Mumble Room's in the office with us as well. Hello, Mumble Room.
2: Hello, guys.
3: Hello.
4: Hello, Chris. Hello, Brent.
1: Hello.
0: Hello. We got a small handful right there in the on-air room, and then another handful up in quiet listening. Nice to have you all here today. It's one of these episodes where we've been meaning to get to this topic, but there's just been a lot of development going on at JB that we wanted to cover. But one of the reasons that we started doing office hours is so that we could kind of comment on some of the bigger trends going on with the podcasts around us, about the future of podcasting, about value for value, podcasting 2.0, and all that kind of stuff. And it's obviously a topic close to our heart. I have to say, if you hear a squeak, something that sounds like a screaming or a banging in the background, the OBS machine that we have is finally giving out and the power supply is failing. It's been going out for a while, so what I've been doing is coming in with the hawk strike, and if you just hit it kind of like a coming at from the side and kind of do like a Kah! When you hit it, it'll generally just fix the fan. And so then it's fixed for a while, and I don't have to hawk strike it very often. However, this morning when I came in, the hawk strikes on the power supply were failing to fix the noise. It was a new level of noise, really just making all kinds of squeaky noises. And I realized hawk strike was insufficient. I was going to have to do more than just kind of like, you know, smack the side of the power supply. So I did the right thing, and I got a microphone arm, and I just really started wailing on it real good. Unfortunately, the sound didn't go away, but I did get a face full of like an ozone smell. So I think one of the capacitors is about to blow. And unfortunately, the fan's not working properly anymore. So it's really heating up in there now that we're live streaming and everything's going. The CPU and the GPU are all going. The disk is going. So that power supply is really getting used right now. And it's not cooling properly. And it seems to be one of those capacitors is squealing right now. So what I'm going to do is just go ahead and ignore that and pretend like I didn't know all that's happening. And so if you hear a squeal, I just want you to pretend like you don't hear it too. And then it's not really happening and we can just do the show and it'll be fine. You cool with that, Brent? You good?
1: I'm strangely okay with it. I find it really interesting how the Thaleo that's meant to replace it just happens to be on your workbench currently. Like you've had it for what, a month or two now? And you just...
0: So close. So close.
1: Just now started working on it and all of a sudden, you know, there's a connection there. I don't know.
0: Well, I've known it was dying. Because I've been, you know, working on it by banging on it for a while. So I knew it was coming. I just was hoping to get it till we do our little sprint around LUP 500. And then I thought what we could do is we'd take almost everything out, clean, rewire, and then bring back in just the stuff we want, like the Thaleo.
1: Wow. When's the last time that happened?
0: 2018.
1: Right.
0: Yeah. Maybe 17. Yeah. So it's been a while. So it's been a minute and it could use it. You know, it's a clean slate kind of thing. Because the studio just builds up legacy. Like, you know, maybe we had a couple of people over, so we ran some wires real quick. Or, you know, we want to experiment with cameras real quick. So things just build up over time, and it just kind of needs a good purging every now and then. And it creates problems. So you want to do it right by having everybody here. You just bang it out as quickly as possible, problem solve, and get it over with. Because otherwise, you'll trickle problems for like the next 2 weeks into the productions. Been there, done that. So I kind of feel like this whole situation is a metaphor for the entire podcast industry at large right now. Isn't that funny?
1: I love it.
0: In case you didn't know this, Brent, in 2022, podcasting died.
1: Oh, did it? I hadn't noticed.
0: Yeah, I know. We missed it. But there's even a gravestone that's been made for it. 2022, the year podcasting died. And this is from a podcaster and a podcasting consultant, a podcasting 1.0 consultant. It is funny, though, because they did actually make a tombstone. And it says podcasting 2004 to 2022, sponsored by MailChimp.
1: Oh, that's, oh, gosh. Oh, that's so perfect.
0: Savagely perfect, actually. And here's their case. They say the crux of it is they are no longer having any conversations with their clients that do not involve video in the discussion. Nobody wants to begin an audio podcast. Everybody is all in on video now. And they point out that social media services that focus on video, like Snapchat, Instagram, TikTok, they are accelerating right now, while other services that don't are decelerating. They say that it's very hard to build any kind of podcasting marketing campaign, whatever that might be, that doesn't involve video. And here's their reason, they say. The rise of remote recordings has facilitated the simple 2-3 person podcast, where it used to be tricky and hard. Now they say Zoom, Zencaster, Squadcast, whatever, they make it, quote, a piece of piss. All the software that's flourished in the last few years since the COVID-19 pandemic have some sort of native video capture function. They say this means that video has gone from being something that you have to plan as an irritating addition to something that you'd be crazy not to capture from the off. And they have some other points in here, but I wanted to pause there. And what do you think of this, Brent? Is audio podcasting dying because post-COVID-19 tooling is just video first? And just a little bit of anecdotal data. My wife was approached to do an interview podcast series for someone, for a group. And I will note, the conversation never included only doing audio. From the start, it was, we want to do video, we want you to do it over Zoom, that kind of thing. And then they're going to publish both audio and video, which we'll see how that goes. But what are your thoughts so far on this take that this new tooling is so easy that it's making the audio podcast irrelevant?
1: Yeah, I think that's taking it maybe a little too far, because it feels to me like the conversations are, well, let's do podcasts because tons of people are listening to them. There are almost 5 million podcasts out there now. But it's just like, well, if you're going to do it, you may as well jump on the video bandwagon and throw it on all the other platforms. Because if you're doing audio only, as we've seen, you know, places like YouTube and such has a large audience to grab the content. But if you're only streaming like a static image or something, you don't always get the same draw from those specific platforms. But I feel like the audio only platforms, I don't know, maybe they feel totally differently. But you're suggesting, or this article is suggesting, that those audio only platforms are just shifting to video completely. I mean, it gets me thinking about what JB has done in the last few years. You know, you've done video forever and then went to audio only. And only recently have we sort of done a minimum viable video. So I'm curious on your thoughts of that transition for JB specifically, and whether you think you relate to what they're suggesting in this article.
0: You know, I think this guy's off the mark a little bit, and maybe they're a podcasting consultant, but I don't think people are getting their money's worth. The reality is, audio can be great for scenarios where video is not an option. Driving, obviously. Doing chores around the house, yard work, dishes, those types of scenarios. It's nicer to just have your headphones in and listen to something. There's also an intimacy to well-produced audio that sounds good that I think video kind of wrecks, because it takes away your imagination and it just provides you with the fact that we're actually humans sitting here in front of microphones. We have added some video on Jupiter.tube. We're not publishing it on YouTube, ironically. We still publish the audio over there because we're not actually interested in cultivating a video audience necessarily. What we want to do is provide a product for folks that are maybe working from home now or would just prefer to pull something up on their set-top media box or their smart television when they want to listen to something, or maybe they just like video over audio. We want to make that available, and it is because the tooling's gotten better. It's not really, I mean, I don't... It's PeerTube, right? It's PeerTube that got better for us. It's not necessarily Zoom. We don't use Zoom. So I think there's some truth to the tooling has made it easier. And there's some truth that visual content gets shared more on the internet. But their next point is really where they kind of bring it in. They think there's going to kind of be a collapse in corporate content. They say that the world is suffering massively from current economic conditions, and that's going to be for the foreseeable future. They write, the podcasts just do not pull their economic weight. They struggle to generate subscriptions. They still are receiving trash CPM for advertising. That's cost per million. And most of the podcasts that are from newspapers and magazines are loss leaders. And then they go on to say that podcasting is at a precarious point in its existence. Well, I actually agree with that second part of their thesis. I do think we're going to see a lot of the mainstream media podcasts fade. Not a lot, but I think we're going to see, I mean, when Brent mentioned it's almost like, you know, almost 5 million podcasts, some of those are just radio shows that are auto-generated and pumped out as podcasts. That's going to keep on going on. You know, it's cost them nothing to do that. But we've also seen boutique radio stations and bigger stations like NPR massively invest in audio podcasting content, and I could see some fluctuations there. I do think there is going to be a pullback there. I mean, you were looking at the ad rates from Libsyn this morning.
1: Yeah, that was an interesting look, and it only represents something like 3,000 podcasts that they represent. So it's a teeny tiny, you know, small sample. So I'm not sure how representative it is, but there was an interesting graph because they share the history of the rates that they're paying. I guess they have some way of dynamically affecting the rates month per month. And there was a big spike that I noticed in about January 2022. And it felt like back then, what, exactly a year ago, like podcasting was hot and the whole technology industry was actually doing just fine, right? And you see the next month, it kind of dips in a weird kind of way and it comes back up. And after that, it's just like a downward slide. And this last month in that graph is just a massive dip. And so it's just a fascinating way to visualize this, even if it represents only a small portion of the total podcast out there. And I'm sure only a small sector and doesn't include the NPRs and all of that, you know, but it's a hint towards the trending that's happening. And I found that fascinating.
0: The pricing peaked at the beginning of 2022 and has just declined since then and took with some exceptions, and then took a massive decline in December, a scary decline in December, which is interesting because, you know, end of year is kind of when you're wrapping up your Q1, Q2, H1 ad deals. So, I mean, generally you're going to do your sales in November, October, but some deals still, you know, stretch into December and get wrapped up. So I'm actually kind of surprised the numbers dipped as strong as they did in December, because that's when you're finalizing your next year deals.
1: Well, maybe those deals just got finalized at quite a worse tick than they did a year previous, you know?
0: Yeah, these Libsyn numbers are low in terms of CPM, but it's based on their dynamic, you know, low quality ads that they sell. So they're not very well priced ads to begin with. There is something to it there. We'll link to all of this, by the way. The first article that we covered from Nick, we'll link to. The podcasting advertising rates, we'll link to. And then the next article we're going to link to in the show notes is from Bloomberg, and it's called The Great Podcasting Market Correction. And they say, with hiring freezes, smaller upfront payments, and fewer acquisitions, the podcast boom is feeling like a thing of the past. Which is exactly what I told you guys would happen about a year ago or whenever I said on this show.
1: Yeah.
0: And here's why I know. And here's why I knew this would happen. I sold this business in 2019 or whatever it was, 2018. I think it might have been 2018, whatever it was. I sold the business while podcasting was on the upswing. If you think of it as like an asset stock value price, podcasting's value was going up. People are interested in buying. When I bought it back, it was kind of topping off. I was already seeing the direction this was going. That was one of the reasons I was terrified to go independent again, and why I launched membership programs when I did. The first week we went independent again, because even then, which is almost 3 years ago, I saw this coming. It was obvious to me. So I sold during the bull run and I bought it back as it began to plateau. And I knew that for the first 3 to 5 years of having it independent again, it was going to be a horrendous market. And so when Bloomberg on January 4th runs an article saying the great podcasting market correction is here, yeah, it's been coming for a while. This has been pretty obvious this was coming. And it creates sort of these negative incentives in the podcast community when there's a contraction. And here's a couple of the highlights. They say, this past year, podcasting finally achieved one of the ultimate signifiers of middle age, an unsettling realization that the best days of high-spirited youth may now be behind it. Like, wow, okay.
1: I don't know if that's fair because we're seeing like kind of globally, everything's just kind of tanking at the same time. So is it fair to single out just podcasting? I'm not sure.
0: No, because you could do this for all kinds of industry. And Brent, you know, this is true. The stuff going on with podcasting 2.0.
1: Oh, man.
0: It's some of the most exciting stuff in podcasting in the last 15 years since podcasting started. Right? Like the future for podcasting is exceptionally positive in the podcasting 2.0 world because you have decentralization. There's no Spotify or Apple. You have a payment system that is not tied to PayPal or Stripe or any bank or any country, right? Or any authority, like, you know, a country authority, of course, local laws for all these things. And you have transcripts and you have all of these features, like one that I think is super important that we have really failed at for a very, very long time is cast attribution.
1: Hmm.
0: Like there's no reason that Drew shouldn't get attribution in our show notes for editing.
1: Agree.
0: And the podcasting 2.0 spec allows for that kind of attribution. Right now, all we have is host and co-host and guest. No, we don't. Yes, we don't even have co-host. We have host and we have guest. Right. But in the podcasting 2.0 spec, there is a significant range of options there. One of the things I think is fantastic is Blueberry, which is one of the more popular podcasting WordPress plugins out there, perhaps the most popular WordPress plugin, has gone all in on podcasting 2.0. This is going to make it accessible to so many new podcasters. And one of the things that they did is they went through and documented a lot of podcasting 2.0. So if you wonder, what are the features? They have it right here. Transcripts. Locked podcasting, so it can't be transferred to a host by a nefarious character. Funding. We talk about Boosts, PayPal, Patreon, things like that. Chapters. Cloud chapters, too. It's a big deal.
1: Mm.
0: And the other nice thing about it, and this is something we've talked about, is the way they've implemented chapters in podcasting 2.0 means that they don't actually have to be ready at the time of publishing. Same with transcripts. So if that stuff takes back-end processing that will take a few hours or even maybe requires manual intervention, we can publish the episodes and then we can dynamically update the chapters and the transcripts after the episode's already published without forcing you to re-download, right? It's that kind of stuff that we've wanted in podcasting for so long. There's also support in there for location. Like say we did an on-location episode.
1: Oh, that's cool. I didn't realize mm-hmm. that.
0: And then the two big ones for us right now, besides value for value, credits, like I was just talking about. We can give credits to the individual team members, even the people that aren't on mic, which would be huge. And the other one that Blueberry is going to support, and I'm very excited about, is Lit, or the live tag, that allows you to live stream directly to the podcast apps. They have information about that. Of course, value for value, they talk about that. And what I love in here is they talk about how you shouldn't get hung up on the fact that it's Bitcoin. It really doesn't matter. It's just a way to send value. And it's not like, hey, we're not telling you go buy $10,000 worth of Bitcoin. We're telling you go buy a couple of bucks, send it to your podcaster of choice, like you might if you're going to give an SMS to your local DJ and they're going to do a chargeback.
1: Like going to an arcade and buying some coins so you can use in the machine or whatever. It's kind of the same deal.
0: Yeah, you're not investing in that arcade's coin. You know, you're not hedging against the global macro economy with the arcade coin. You're participating in the local ecosystem. And they talk about all of that, including the crypto stigmatization that we're going to have to just wait to sort out. But I think they have a really good pitch in there. They write, with the crypto market in upheaval, many do not want to be involved. My analogy for this is to forget the investment. This is not an investment model, they write. This is a model where your listener converts an appropriate amount of Bitcoin into Satoshis and then donates those sats. The value of the sats will change based on the price of Bitcoin. But if you think of Satoshis that can be converted to cash and not an investment model, it's easier to get the listeners to participate. Real-world financial institutions and issues with PayPal donations of $2 will have a 50-cent processing fee going to PayPal. In the value world, using Satoshis, that same $2 donation equivalent in sats would cost mere pennies, actually even less, for the transaction. Everyone wins and we build a sustainable podcast ecosystem. In the value model, there are splits. And then they talk about the splits, which we've gotten into before. And when you have this, I feel like, this beacon of hope with podcasting 2.0, and then you look at how the traditional podcasting ecosystem is really struggling right now, I have got it on good authority from friends out there that podcast advertisers that you've heard of that are in podcasts that you listen to right now are asking for more kind of insidious ways of integrating the advertising into the content for the same price. They're basically asking for the podcasters to do what's called native integration. And native integration is where maybe we had a mattress sponsor. And so instead of saying, and now a word from our sponsor, or maybe we play a little jingle like we do on JB, so you know we're transitioning to the sponsor.
1: We do the whole podcast laying on a mattress. That's what you're saying, right?
0: Well, what we do is like, I'd tell you about how my bed's been really uncomfortable. Maybe we'd open the show and I'd tell you about how I got a new mattress. I wouldn't even disclose it's a sponsor.
1: Oh, I see. That's actually more problematic.
0: Yes. And then the other thing they're doing is they're asking podcasters to have influencers on to speak authoritatively on topics, but speak in a way that is pro that mattress. So like a mattress sponsor would ask a podcaster or a YouTuber to bring on a special guest to be a topic expert. But that sponsor is actually handpicked that special guest. And that special guest is getting paid by the sponsor to work in the mattress plug every time they can in a real seamless way. And the whole deal is everybody's getting paid, but the audience is never being told about it. And that's the kind of stuff that's happening more and more and more out there because the sponsors want more and the podcasters can't lower their rates. So this is what's happening. And the other trend, and Libsyn's a big player in this, is dynamic insertions taking off more and more. And this is another area where I'm really happy that with our model, with value for value, we have a hybrid model of I handpick sponsors. We work out boutique, handcrafted deals that take forever that some sponsors hate that take that long. And we work with them. We make sure it's a good fit. And they usually stick around for a while because of that. And then we supplement that with subscriptions and boosts. And I think that hybrid model has given us the flexibility to hire a little bit of a staff, you know, pay people for their help with JB and work with a small core team. We're still very tiny, but we can actually, you know, at least pay people a few bucks for their participation from time to time. And I can do this full time. And without that hybrid model, I couldn't see that working. But if we were all in one direction right now, I could see it being a little uncomfortable, especially if that one direction was all 100% advertising. I could see that being really, really uncomfortable just based on the ad deals I've seen come across my table. And the thing is, when a podcast gets bigger, you get even more and more juicy proposals. Like LUP has reached this new threshold where it's kind of getting to the size of kind of like a general tech podcast, like a bigger general tech podcast. And so the kind of sponsor pitches we're getting now are a lot of like toothbrush sponsors. Like one we got was I'm not even joking. They even sent me one. It's a subscription toothbrush. I've actually been using it just to, you know, because they send it to me. So like but it's just they wanted me to advertise a subscription toothbrush.
1: You have been talking about your teeth these days.
0: I mean, I just see a lot of that coming up. And then you combine that with stuff like Spotify. Spotify has come up with their own format for chapters. Even though we can do chapters today embedded in the MP3 file, and Podcasting 2.0 has cloud chapters, Spotify wants you to use their own standard for chapters. They also have their own standard now for app comments and polls. All things that you could do in Podcasting 2.0, they're going to do with their own format, and they're asking hosting providers to accommodate them. It's gross, right? Their motivation is to just create a unique experience that only exists in the Spotify app. And Apple's motivation for podcasting is to create podcasts that promote their streaming content on their Apple TV platform, right? That's why they're into podcasts now. These are not great motivations. And so I'm kind of glad this whole model is struggling. I mean, I don't want it to hurt any of my friends, and I don't want it to hurt JB. But at the same

0: same time as this sort of antiquated model is maybe slowing down a bit. So, you know, the podcasting 2.0 really describes the technology that's coming out in that new spec, but it kind of describes the whole environment in that things need to change and evolve. And it's been the same way for a really long time. And it's about time that we have something new and better that comes our way. So, you know, maybe boosts aren't the only way that we'll keep podcasts going. That seems, you know, like it's going to be a few years at the very least for that, something like that to be viable. But to see things change for the better and for listeners to be the value versus like the shady ad deals or whatever, I don't know. I just feel very thankful and grateful that we're in a position that we're not having to take all these shady things, you know, that feels super important to me.
1: I agree. And I think it also, so I think what got them into it was Spotify getting heavy and serious into podcasting. And Adam and Dave and others were like, wait a minute, we got to do something or else this is going to centralize quick and then we're screwed, right?
0: Well, and it is, it looks like.
1: Yeah, I have a couple of thoughts about that. So my first thought is, I think Dave and Adam and everybody around there really started podcasting 2.0 when the Spotify podcasting ambitions really started to become clear. They went, whoa, we got to do something here. And I'm really grateful for that. And the technology was in the right place for it. But, you know, to the point about the boost and maybe taking a few years, I'm kind of optimistic there too, because I hear a lot of our boosters now boosting other shows, and I can see a network effect happening there. And that's really cool to see. But also, this is all happening in one of the worst bear markets of our lifetime. And it has been a grueling year-long bear market so far. And we're probably still going to have a bear market for a while. It's going to be like bad. And we're seeing this adoption and this uptake in those conditions. And when there's a bull market and number goes up and everybody gets hyped and excited again, I think adoption will accelerate then as well. So I'm very, very, actually very bullish in that sense, because it to me seems incredible that the adoption has been as good as it has. In some sense, cheaper sats makes a great time to experiment too. So we can build this out and kind of have it, the format and how we integrate it into the shows and the tooling around it all kind of figured out by the time number starts to go up, and then you start to see all other kinds of folks ape in that were skeptics when the market was down. That's kind of my sense of it. So we could see it maybe be only a year away before more. I mean, there's some podcasts I think that are getting very close to going full time on Boost, but they are probably more Bitcoin.
0: Well, anecdotally, I've noticed that even our shows in the last maybe 3 months from my, you know, poor memory, it feels like almost every show we have some, you know, three people who boosted in and said, hey, first time booster, but here's my new, you know, contribution to the show. And that always makes us smile.
1: We're also seeing an uptick in adoption with the podcast apps. Podcast Addict just announced a new beta that supports the live feature in Podcasting 2.0. It should be on the Play Store now. And they're asking for feedback to try it. Very excited about this, because this is one of the first things we want to get to once we get our RSS feeds going, is the live tag. And it's nice to see more podcast apps supporting that. So Podcast Addict now online with that. I'm hoping we will see AntennaPod also add support for the live tag in the future. They're totally open to it. They said they just need somebody to actually do this.
0: It's always part of the challenge, isn't it?
1: Yeah, definitely is. I understand. But one day, we'll get there one day. And then one last bit of great news. We've seen some great documentation coming out from both Podverse, Fountain, and Albi in the last week, creating guides and information on how to actually use all the stuff that we've been talking about. And we will link to a blog on podverse.fm that does a little bit of introduction to the whole Boostagram, streaming sats, value for value. And they've managed to boil it all down into 5 steps, which is extremely impressive. I know they had to work hard on how to do that. And then they expand those 5 steps with individual screenshots and all of that down below. Just helps you get started. And of course, I love Podverse. I think it's a great app. I'm in it for the long haul, GPL, multi-platform. I'm a premium member, and I really appreciate the Albi integration, because I'm using Albi more and more. On Giraffe OS, I do have to reconnect to Albi more than I would like, seemingly every time, and I don't have that issue with Fountain. But I also control my Albi wallet. I can use that across multiple apps, so I'm good with that, you know? I'm good with that. But it's really cool to see it, just to see the uptick.
0: Speaking of changing models and improving things, I think you should check out Linode. Linode.com/, what do we say? Linux? Oh, it's Jupiter for this show.
1: you, but

0: for this show. I mean, you could do, I mean, it depends if you want to support those jerks over in the Linux podcast space.
1: I don't know. They get all the attention. I think we deserve a little bit. So Linode.com/Jupiter.
0: Yeah. /Jupiter. Yeah. This is great. You know what? This is a sponsor I am proud to have right here. Love Linode. We've been using it for years. And when you go over to Linode.com/Jupiter, you get that $100 for 60 days. So you can just try it yourself.
1: Can you imagine what you can do with $100 in 60 days? Once a week, I'm like, what would I do with all of that? Because that's a lot.
0: I would play at this day and age, I'd fire up a Mastodon instance. Everybody's talking about Mastodon. They've got a one-click deployment. You could fire it up, and then you could get a feel for what it's like to run without having to invest 2 weeks in setting it up. I think that's an option. The other thing, you know, I'm a big advocate for these days, like it's brand new, Nextcloud. Even if you don't stick with it, everyone should try a Nextcloud once. And if you haven't tried Nextcloud in a couple of years, I think you should try it again. And they also make it super easy to deploy Nextcloud.
1: They probably have like a one-click deployment for that, right?
0: They probably do, Brent. They probably do. And then, you know, you got things like S3 object storage. So then you could tie your Nextcloud to their S3 object storage. So then you don't have to worry about constantly running out of disk on Nextcloud because you have a bunch of deleted files that you never clear. It just solves all that, you know?
1: You're describing my situation exactly. I booted up my Nextcloud like 5 years ago before I knew any better. And now I'm like, geez, I should have done that.
0: Yeah, it's just nice. You got to go in and clean it up from time to time, even when you're using object storage. But it's nice just to have that kind of flexibility. And they make it so easy. And there's so much documentation. Like, I would also just build a few things. Like,
1: oh,
0: yeah, Alex was talking about playing with K3s and K8s.
1: Nice.
0: You know, you could with $100, you could spin up a dozen machines and run it for a while. And orchestrate and play around with those tools. Like, it's just, you know, you've got really fast networking, really fast systems. Like, screw messing around with a VM on your computer. Go use the $100. 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Learn something. And then you'll probably find it so dang great you want to use it in production. That's what happened for us. So go try it out and support the show. Get the $100 when you go over to Linode.com/Jupiter. Now, we've got some feedback, Brantley.
1: Yeah, I stole some feedback from those guys at the Linux Unplugged show because I thought maybe this fits here a bit more. So, Catherine, thank you for the email over there, but we're going to catch it here. So, Catherine asks, with written media on the internet degrading over the last decade or so, I find it pretty difficult to follow some tech news in terms of hardware, software, FOSS world stuff, legislation, and so on, other than via aggregator sites like Reddit. So I was curious, what would be your suggestions on where to get good quality news sources?
0: That feels like the hard question of the era.
1: Right, isn't it?
0: Right? If you were to zoom out over the last 5, 6, 7, 10 years, that feels like one of the hardest questions of our time. And I think some of us hoped that's what Twitter would be this way to curate a feed of individual creators who are publishing. So instead of following the New York Times or the Washington Post or Zero Hedge or whatever, you'd follow an individual writer, and then you'd learn to trust that individual creator and follow their work regardless of where they went. But of course, if you did that, you inevitably ended up getting burned and had to participate in the dumpster fire. So I don't think that worked out. I could tell you, this is where I become a little bit of a radical. I'm sorry, but I do not believe the answer to solving this problem is by eliminating or narrowing the field of input and information and data sources. Unfortunately, I think that's how you get distorted information. I think the classic lesson is the more information, the more data you can draw from, then the better ability you have to make your own decisions and determine the story. You know, I think we've all seen this situation where you're reading any normal, mainstream media outlet. Just for the sake of argument, let's just say it's the New York Times. You're reading the New York Times and they're covering a field that you know a lot about. Maybe it's computers, and they just butcher the coverage and they get it wrong to a point where they almost get it the opposite of reality. Like, this happened recently when TechCrunch ran a piece on the Matrix Foundation. They ran a piece on the Matrix Foundation 5 days after the Matrix Foundation took to the web and said that they are desperately running out of money and that it is an existential crisis that could lead to their collapse, and that they've had to lay people off recently. 5 days later, TechCrunch writes an article about the Matrix Foundation, and says they're doing great. Makes it sound like they've got millions of dollars coming in.
1: Oh, no.
0: Right? You see this happen all the time with technology coverage. And then the silly thing that we do, because we are simple monkeys, is we turn the page and we assume, because it's a subject we don't know anything about on the next page, that everything they're saying there is true. And then we say, well, the New York Times has got, you know, that's, you can trust them. But the reality is all these are humans making this up. So, and they're doing their best, but they get it wrong. And so I believe you got to take in as many sources as you like. So one of the things that I do, I consistently consume way more anti-Bitcoin content, media, blogs, way more than I do pro-Bitcoin. Because I know all the pro stuff. I'm really searching for a valid argument against it constantly. I find that intellectually stimulating. And my friend, the Bitcoin dad, and I, we bounce stuff back and forth. Like if he finds really great criticism, he'll send me a link and vice versa. And I find that to be one of the better ways to sort of check assumptions, validate inputs, and bring in additional sources. And so you just got to figure out your topic and do the same. And I don't think restricting the information actually helps. And I know that it's in the context of helping people because they're so dumb that if you give them the information, they'll harm themselves. And so therefore, we must suppress the information to protect them. But I think if anything, the last few months with Twitter has shown us that crap doesn't work anyways. And it involves going down paths that I don't think any of us are comfortable with. And so what I've ultimately done is I have just tons of RSS feeds and I use an RSS reader. And I pull in hundreds of feeds and I categorize it by the topic that I'm interested in at that particular time. And I break it down into folders like that. And I just bring in hundreds of sources. And that's kind of how I do it.
1: Well, now, Chris, you can hardly mention an RSS reader without mentioning which one you're using. I'm sure you're going to get that question.
0: I kind of am all over the place. I generally, anything that syncs to Feedly. So Feedly, I suppose, is ultimately it because I'm on one of their betas for a bot that goes through and categorizes and sorts and collates some of my stories for me, too. So that generates feeds for me. And then I can pull that into any app that syncs with Feedly. So sometimes it's a desktop app. Sometimes I just use the web. I know Nextcloud has some apps you could use, like Tiny's mentioning in the chat room. That's totes a thing as well. Thought about doing that. You know, I may one day export all my Feedly stuff as an OPML. I moved to Feedly when they killed Google Reader back in the day. So that's how long I've been using it. It just works for me. But I do like have an old OPML file from like a year or two ago of all those feeds. So I should probably export it again just so I have that.
1: I feel like in this conversation, too, it's important to distinguish between writers, because I know I didn't read this as part of the email, but Catherine specifically mentioned Ars Technica and seeing the quality of coverage there vary. But I think, Chris, you might agree that it depends on the writer, too. So a way of, you know, blogs are really nice for that because you can get a specific author's perspective on an issue. But it's interesting to see how places like ours can kind of vary a lot. And maybe they're trying to accomplish what you're suggesting, which is, you know, provide a bunch of different views. But have you seen the quality of those articles change over time?
0: It's not good, Brantley. It's not good. These companies, a lot of these companies have become financialized and their primary product is not the news or the articles that they write anymore. Some of our friends that used to work at ours have left in kind of protest of this, but also this has happened across the media outlets. Forbes is another one that's destroyed its reputation and lets anyone write for it and lets them call themselves a Forbes contributor. It's more about writing stuff that will get linked to from Google, I think, than it is anything else these days. It's gone really downhill because the advertising situation is really rough on the web. And so it's created all of these perverse incentives for these businesses. And ours has absolutely gone downhill. It's a real bummer. And then the other thing that the whole FTX, Sam Bankman fraud scandal has shown us is that some of these mainstream outlets were just straight up bought off. Like they're just available for sale, including some of the really big ones. They do it through contributions to charitable causes that the companies work with. Maybe they have foundations that receive $10 million. Then all of a sudden they do positive coverage of those companies. It's rancid. It's bad. It's real bad. I'm totally open to hear what people's opinions are, because I know if Catherine's chewing on this, a lot of people are chewing on this. And I'd like to know what people are doing. How are you curating stuff? I mean, I hope it's a role JB's podcast can play for some people, too, because we take that very seriously. But I'd love to know what people are doing. Let us know.
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0: We did get some boosts into the show Awesome App boosted in with 80,000 sats. Hey, how about that? Rich Lobster. That might be one of the biggest boosts, one of the biggest boosts Office Hours has ever gotten. Awesome initially sent it in as anonymous, but then followed up with 10,000 sats to claim the 80,000 boost. It says, been a while. My fountain has been broken, but I've been listening faithfully the whole time. Very much can relate to all this ADHD talk. I was prescribed meds when I was younger, stopped taking it in high school because I didn't like the way it changed my personality. That's exactly the same thing happened to me, Awesome. It's the same thing. I was prescribed a little earlier in elementary school, but I stopped taking it in high school. In terms of getting stuff done, I'm a big hyper-focus guy, music on, block everything else out, focus on a single task for a few hours, but it has to be interesting. That's the thing. You're never going to see me sit down and focus on getting my taxes done ahead of time, right? You're never going to see me sit down and like collect all my receipts ahead of time. Like, that's not what I do.
1: You know, the more I hear friends of mine talking about, you know, knowing they have been prescribed, you know, with ADHD and working with tools for basically their whole life, like you, Chris, the more I'm like, oh, wait a second. I think that's me. Like, everything that Awesome is suggesting here, like hyper-focusing and stuff like that. I used to think like, oh yeah, that's just like my personality. That's how I got to do it and stuff. And now like, oh, wait a second. Everybody else seems to have all these tools I don't have. So I'm totally open ears to all these recommendations. I know we talked about it a little bit. And since then I've been really looking into it and like, man, I got to say, I relate to a lot of it. So thank you to everyone for all the tips.
0: Trev Dev came in with 500 sats. Regarding ADD and ADHD, it's just part of the spectrum. The hyperactive part of the spectrum is more subtle than you might think. Have you ever been sucked into an activity that you completely lose track of time? Maybe you forgot other responsibilities. Is being interrupted grating on your soul? Then that's hyperfocus, part of the hyperactive side. Also, it's Vinaise, not Vinaise. Think of Vivance. Oh, okay, so Vinaise. All right, I'm not the guy.
1: Especially not today.
0: No, man, I'm having a rough day with the brain today. I could use a little ADD medication today. I tell you what. Thanks, Trev Dev. That is interesting. That's definitely me. If I could have one thing that I could request to my family that just, it's impossible, so I just have to let it go, would be don't come bursting into the room, like blasting something at me. Or like, if I open a door and you're on the other side of the door, don't hit me with something like, you know, like a question, because if I get asked a question, I lose whatever I was thinking about. And so sometimes I'm like in the middle of something, they come in and then I go to return to what I was doing and it's gone. And I was like, oh, wow. And it's the craziest phenomenon. I mean, it is gone. It is unretrievable, gone. And it's the weirdest, most awful thing, but you can't get upset about it. I mean, I do sometimes, but you can't really get upset about it because it's not their fault your brain works that way. Well,
1: some of your best ideas were lost that way.
0: Yeah. Brain babies. 412 Linux came in with 409060 sats. You know what? Regarding the boost, I'm 100% on board with the podcasting 2.0 boost.
2: Coming in hot with the boost.
0: However, I could empathize with some listeners getting boost fatigue sometimes. There have been episodes where I felt like maybe there was too many boosts. They overshadowed the main topic. I believe it's a matter of just tweaking the format to find a good balance. I agree. Perhaps the only permanent feedback boost should be included regularly and boost heavy feedback episodes could be focused periodically. Or maybe if you become a member, you could have a reduced boost feed. Keep up. Big. Awesome. You know, it's funny. People always have ideas for member feeds. Like, we could have 1,000 different incarnations of the member feeds. You know, it's crazy.
1: Oh, man. You've talked about like a build your own members feed. Maybe this fits into it.
0: You know, I've thought about it. I think where people felt like it was too much is there was episodes where we had a topic, and so we included the boosts that were relevant to the topic in line instead of holding them all to the end. I thought that was better because it's like, why talk about Jellyfin and then just bring up Jellyfin again later when we could just include the Jellyfin feedback in the Jellyfin segment? But I think people feel like that's the boost encroaching on show content when we do that. So I get it. I don't really see the difference between if somebody emailed us, like we would do this with email too. If somebody emailed us about a topic that we were covering, we would read that email while we were talking about Jellyfin. We wouldn't wait for the feedback segment and then talk about Jellyfin again. We wouldn't bring it up again generally. But I could see, you know, the other thing I think that's tricky here is there are 11,000-ish podcasts now that are doing boosts. It's incredible because when we started, there was 4,000. But we're the only Linux podcast. We're the only guys talking Linux doing boosts. And so I think there's also kind of, it stands out a little bit, because it's not normalized yet. And if you listen to other podcasting 2.0 shows, it's totally normalized. Like, it's not a big deal at all. And I don't think it stands out as much. In fact, I think we have one of the best approaches of the current generation of people that get boosts. I really like the way we do it because we do it with a lot of thought and care and as minimal as we can, and, you know, et cetera, et cetera, et cetera. We're picky about what we include and stuff. But I think it still stands out if we're the only people that do it in your lineup of podcasts. And this has been an area that I screw up so much. Jupiter Broadcasting is so often like the one nail above all the other nails. So it takes all the pounding. And that has been one of my worst business traits for 15 years is I can't just shut up and not talk about it. I have to start talking about it. I have to start using it. I have to start advocating in some cases. And there are other people who, even when they know it's the best thing for them, they can just shut up, be strategic, and not talk about it because they don't want to, they don't want the cost of the heat. They don't want to be the nail sticking above all the other nails. And I've always, that's why I started doing Linux podcasts. I was so excited about the problems I was solving with Linux. And you got to remember, I was a kid in Microsoft's backyard. It was Redmond country and it was Windows and Microsoft everywhere. And I had discovered this Linux thing and it was solving problems Windows couldn't even dream of solving. And it was doing it for free. And I was so fired up about that. And I saw that, and this was like 98, 99, 2000, 2001, 2002, right? Like, these are the years that I was born in the fire of convincing people to use Linux, and people told me it was a bad idea over and over again. And, you know, I lost deals. I lost deals over it. It sucked for a while. I had guys make fun of it. Like, I'd go to work and I'd be the guy that would pitch, well, let's replace that NT box or that Unix box with a Linux, like a Solaris box with a Linux box. And the System 390 admins would laugh and say that I wanted, and I'm not even joking, they told me I wanted to deploy a Mattel inside toy system to replace a Serious Work box.
1: Look at them now.
0: Yeah, I know. They called my Linux box a Mattel inside toy system. And, you know, they said that I wasn't a credible technician because I was suggesting Linux. Like, this is, I've just, and then like one day, it all just went away. Like, you just realize one day, like, nobody gets made fun of now for suggesting that a server should run Linux. It's crazy. It's just, that's always been the thing I've done. And looking back at it now in my 40s, I can see a pattern over and over and over again. And the reason why I say it's a mistake is because I don't think we ever fully recover from it. It's not like the people who are going after us for doing boost now in 5 years are going to come back and be like, you were right.
1: Right.
0: You know what? Here's a boost. Right. They're just not going to say anything. They're just going to stop being critical. Nick's Bitcoin is amazing boosts in with a row of Grandpa Duck's 22,222 sats.
3: This old duck still got it.
0: A sometimes slow but reliable solution for storing MP3s could be IPFS. You could host or pay for a gateway pinning service and link to the files through a public gateway. Gateways can be restricted to only host the files you have pinned. In the future, it'd be awesome if browsers supported IPFS paths natively. I wonder about IPFS for backup, too. Is it reliable enough to use for backup? Is it the right solution for photo backup?
1: You know, Chris, what was it, last March or something? We looked into IPFS quite deeply and we're like, it doesn't quite seem there yet. And I looked into it maybe a month or two ago because of some suggestions on our website project. There's an issue there talking about IPFS and how that would be an interesting thing to integrate. And so I was like, oh, all right, I'll look into it again. It's been a little bit. And still, the main feedback I can find is technology seems great, but in real world use, it's just not there. It's not reliable. It's just problematic. So it's...
0: Or you've got to use these... you know, these relays, these centralized gateways, which maybe is not so bad, but you know, Cloudflare is one of them. I don't know. It just seems sort of like it breaks the idea of decentralization. And then there's also the aspect that it's somehow tangentially related to Filecoin. And despite the fact that we're in the boost segment, I am not really a big crypto fan right now. I think most cryptocurrency, 99% of it's garbage. And I'm not really convinced Filecoin isn't just garbage. I'm not saying it's a scam, but I'm not really interested in a Filecoin, right? That's not my thing. So that was another thing that turned me off about IPFS. I could be convinced. I'm willing to listen to a good technology pitch, but you combine the centralized gateways that seem to be required to make it functional, and then the fact that it's somehow tangentially related to Filecoin and the Filecoin project, just enough red flags for me to just wait and see how it goes. But feels like we've been in that position for a couple of years now. Maybe Sully86 has a suggestion with 2,000 sats. In regards to the CDN, have you looked at other providers? I use Bunny CDN for my website hosting, and I absolutely love it. They have a storage option and I believe a fraction of the cost of Cloudflare. Now, Cloudflare is the first thing that comes to mind, but I have found, depending on ISP, location, etc., users can get routed to different locations based on their bandwidth cost tiers, saying sometimes it's not always so great. For instance, in Australia, during my test, I found that Perth was faster than, say, maybe Bunny was versus Cloudflare. So, you know, it kind of depends on your location. They sent us a screenshot as well as a referral link if we wanted to check it out. Bunny.net.
1: That's a great URL.
0: That is a pretty good domain name. You're right. You're right. One of our shining boosters, Gene Bean, came in with a row of ducks. Keep up the good work. Been listening to this episode. It gives me things to think about as I attempt to build a website for my podcast. I, too, am working with Hugo, so there's a lot you're all doing that I can learn from. That's great, Gene Bean. I'd like to know what the podcast is one day when you're ready to share it with everybody. And also, Gene Bean, you're just such a great booster across all the shows. It always makes me smile. And speaking of things that made me smile, this username, Legit Savage, came in. Or is it Salvage? No, it's Salvage. Okay. Speaking of things that made me smile, Legit Salvage came in, which I think is an Expanse reference, but I'm not sure, with 10,000 sats.
1: See, I told you.
0: Long-time listener, first-time booster. I sent an email about ADHD experiences, so I won't rehash it here. I think you and I read that one. I just started using Fountain, and I wanted to share some sat love. Thanks for all the content. Looking forward to new shows every week. Maybe I'll attend a live one soon. Man, there's something so awesome about hearing from long-timers for the first time through a boost, not through an email or like, yeah. It's like, wow, man, so cool. They're out there. And we know they are because when we go to the meetups, a lot of times we'll meet long-timers, right? But it's pretty cool that we get to do it through the boost too. Dean L70 boosted in with a row of ducks. Hey, team, just wondering what you think the best place to purchase your sats is. I don't remember where I got my previous ones. I appreciate your help as usual. Well, this is our second to last boost, so I thought it'd be a good one to kind of round out the boost with. Where you buy your sats from depends on what you want to use them for, essentially. Not a great answer. Like, if you just want a few sats to send into a podcast over Lightning, I don't think it matters where you buy them from. Like, pick what's ever easier for you. I think Strike, Cash App, really simple. Fountain and Albi now have MoonPay integration, so you can top off right inside those apps. MoonPay is great. That's fine. MoonPay is all right. If you're investing or you're hedging or you want to be like an anarchist and plan for the collapse of society, I mean, Bitcoin's for all types, right? Then I would probably look into something that it's called KYC free. KYC is know your customer. So if you ever tried to buy Bitcoin from like Coinbase or MoonPay, they're going to ask you to identify yourself to some degree. So that way they are compliant with federal regulations. There are services out there on Tor and other places that are not financial institutions. They just facilitate person-to-person transactions, and there's no identifying required. So it just kind of depends on what your flavor is. RoboSats is my favorite for that. But if you're just, you know, doing a little bit of spending money, go with whatever workflow works for you. I think Albi with MoonPay is going to take boosting to the next level because now you just can top off the Albi wallet anytime you want. Same with Fountain. It's going to make it so much simpler. And it'll integrate like on mobile with your local pay. So if you use like Apple Pay, it'll work with Apple Pay on your phone. So you can trust the transactions being secured through Apple Pay. And then the other way to get sats, just ask Brent, is to earn them. That's how you stack.
1: Yeah, it's true. find a podcast that does splits with you and then run your own node and you could get a few sats out of that. But I would say we've heard a lot from users just getting sats from listening through Fountain. And I know that's decreased in, how would you say?
0: The payout amount or whatever.
1: You don't get as many sats as you used to. Yeah, exactly. But we keep hearing that people are just like, oh, yeah, I just listened to a bunch of shows I was already listening to, gained a few sats, and here you go. I get to boost them in. So that's, I think, a super low friction way to even just get your feet wet.
0: I do kind of joke, but earning them is honestly a pretty legitimate way to get them. And I could see a future where we had a guest on, right? Maybe it's, you know, El Rey rejoins us or, you know, maybe Stefan comes back on and they go get a Git Albi address for free. And then we just put them in the splits for that episode because they came on that. Once we have our own RSS feed, we can do per episode splits. We can do splits down at the episode level. So Brent would get a percent. I get a percent and El Rey would get a percent. That's all transparent. When you boost, you see it all right there. You get to see the math. You get to see the amounts everybody makes. It's just documented for you by the app. It's really nice.
1: I think the really neat thing about that, too, is that it works for the back catalog. Like, so if someone goes and listens to that episode with El Rey, like, 4 months from now, that split is still there. And so, I don't know. There's something beautiful about that.
0: All right. So before we wrap up, we got a couple of live boosts that I wanted to read on the show. Dan Johansson boosted in, says, and Dan's, of course, in the mumble room, too. Hi, Dan.
4: Hi.
0: Dan says, I enjoy my audio podcast while I do chores around the house, right? Walk the dog, another good one, driving long trips, etc. None of those can be done with a video podcast. I do watch video podcasts on YouTube, but it requires me to be sat in front of my screen for between 30 minutes to 4 hours, depending on the podcast. Yeah, man, that's a time commitment, especially as a family man. Great point. Keep up the great work on all the shows. Dan, that's a fantastic point. That was a row of ducks. Thank you, Dan. The video stuff does have a place because I watch a couple of video podcasts myself. I agree with you, Dan, but it's like it's never, ever going to take away audio podcasting. Like just like MTV didn't kill the radio star, right? The radio is still going, you know, like there's just places where the radio is better. And it's sort of silly to think that's why when that guy writes like podcasting died in 2022, it's like, hello, I'm over here doing it full time right now. Hello.
1: You know, in that article, they also mentioned how, well, podcasts are dead because you can take any video and just listen to the audio aspect of it and forget about the video part. But I mean, I think we've all ran into that situation where you try that and then the video podcaster, let's call them for this sake, is like, oh, yeah. And if you look at this thing that I have in my hand, you could see, you know, X, Y, Z. And, as a podcast, that doesn't work at all.
0: Yeah. And then you're listening to the audio and you're like, I can't. Oh, drives me crazy.
1: I think one thing we do here and we keep trying to do, even when we, you know, added this video was like, try not to ever show something on video that our main, you know, group of people listening will have no idea what we're talking about. And I think we do it because we've personally run into that.
0: Then how about this one? A live boost from Sir Lurks a Lot for 100,000 sats. That's got to be the biggest boost this show's ever gotten. And Lurks writes, longtime listener, repeat booster. Sounds like you need 100,000 boosts because 80 is a low bar for such a great show. No disrespect to my fellow boosters, though. But I'm trying to be a cheerleader here, so step up. Also, remember the part of value for value model involves closing that feedback loop with listeners who support the shows. I think this goes beyond the boost and includes other means of reciprocating value, time, talent, treasure, in whatever measure. Go podcasting! That's a great boost. I want to frame that boost and put it up on the wall.
1: We need like a boost favorites ticker tape in the studio.
0: That is such a great idea. Best of ticker tape, right?
1: Yeah.
0: Lurks a Lot, I would put that on there. Followed by our very last boost for the show, at least so far. Linux Teamster boosted in with 5,000 sats. And this really touched me. They wrote, hey, Chris, when I first started listening, I was extremely anti-Bitcoin. I'd mostly just heard the bad information, and I really appreciate that when you started on this path, you were very patient with all the people like me who were initially not on board. I don't know why people felt the need to angrily email you and rage post, but I admire that you still were patient with them, and that really spoke volumes to me. Thank you also for pushing back and giving good info. You rock. Well, thank you, Teamster. That's a very powerful boost, and thank you for boosting all the shows in the last week. We got another note into the show. I think you remember I shared it with you directly that basically said the same thing. It's like, I was really anti-boost, just don't like it because of the crypto stuff. But then I heard your stance on it. I realize there's a more nuanced take on this situation. And now I'm having, if you recall, they said, now I'm having the most fun I've had with tech in years.
1: Well, I think probably there's an episode that we should point people to that helped maybe change perspectives on this issue. An Office Hours that we did, and I don't quite have the number in front of me, but officehours.hair if you want to check that out, or jupiterbroadcasting.com. It was Office Hours with the title of We Hate Crypto Too. And I know we enjoyed making that episode. Chris, you have been thinking on that topic for what, the whole year, basically. And that one changed a lot of minds. So I feel like if you're still feeling, I don't know, a little irked by the kind of crypto stuff and the boosts, check that one out.
0: If they're still listening by this point, I'm quite impressed. But so that was Office Hours 9, officehours.hair/9. And then I think a good companion to that episode is Office Hours 16. Sats Over Snake Oil.
1: Great title.
0: Which was inspired by the FTX collapse and their crap. Actually, no, it wasn't. My mistake. Sats Over Snake Oil, I think, is really special because in that episode, I lay out all the issues with the kind of tokens that collapsed, that caused the collapse of FTX. And then 2 days after that episode came out, or right around there, FTX collapsed because their FTT token went to zero. Just saying. Just pointing that out. Lurk's Lot came in with Elite Set of Boost Sats, just to wrap it up, saying, I do like to watch the live streams and replay them, but I also listen to the podcast while riding my bike to work during lunch while taking a shower. Whoa, Lurks. I do that sometimes too. And cooking. Cooking is another time I listen to podcasts.
1: I don't know if I've shared this with you, Chris, but when I first got into the Linux Action Show way back, which was one of my first podcasts ever, I always listened to it in the shower. That was the only place I ever listened. So there you go.
0: Oh my gosh. Yeah, Lurk's Lot wrapped it up. So today I listened to the live stream on my phone while showering. Mostly listen, but I still love having the video too.
1: Nice.
0: I remember the first time I was ever told somebody listened in the shower. It stuck with me. Now I've heard it a lot. And then I realized, why don't I try it? I had never tried listening to a podcast in the shower until I heard listeners say they do it.
1: No distractions. Just putting that out there.
0: Yeah. It's nice. I mean, there's also times, you know, you want the shower thoughts. Maybe podcast isn't the right time. But
1: Wait. At the studio, I know you have a magnet in your shower, so you must bring your phone into the shower.
0: That's it. That's what I do. I do now. I do that now. I have for a while now. But yeah, so my Pixel 7 has a MagSafe case, so it's compatible with all the Apple MagSafe accessories. Because when I was an iPhone user, I'm an Android user now, but when I was an iPhone user, I put those magnets up. So I have one in the kitchen, I have one in the bathroom, at home too, here at the studio and at home. It's fantastic. So I just walk into the shower and I have it up high so it doesn't get wet, and I just stick the phone up on the wall with the magnets and just go about my biz. It's great. And when I walk into the kitchen, I got a magnet on the side of the fridge. So I just walk in and I just slap it on the side of the fridge and I go about my biz. And the nice thing is the wall kind of creates a little bit of a reverb effect and actually amplifies the sound a tad. So it even sounds a little better. It's really great. That would have been a great native ad. That right there. If that would have been, see, if we would have gotten paid for that native ad right there.
1: What's the product?
0: No, I should have slipped in like the name of the case or something, right?
1: All right, next time.
0: All right, well, that's going to wrap us up. Thank you, everybody who listens and boosts in. Thank you, everybody who becomes a member over at Jupiter.party. That's another way where you can support Value for Value directly without getting involved with the boost. 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And of course, we'd love to have you join our Matrix over at jupiterbroadcasting.com/matrix. We are building an awesome decentralized community over there. And Brentley, we should probably plug the GitHub. Where do people find all the great stuff we're working on with our website and all that stuff?
1: Well, I would say github.com/jupiterbroadcasting is a nice place to see all of our GitHub stuff. And in there, you'll find the website. And there's some activity going on in there, especially around transcriptions these days. So check it out. Help us out. We'd love it.
0: Pro tip right there. All right. Well, we got to clean up in here.
1: Cardboard. So much cardboard.
0: Time to tear down the box fort. Yeah. Woo. Lots of cardboard dust. Thanks for being here. You got to get out of here. This is the launch episode 23 for June 3rd, 2025.

0: streaming from the beautiful Pacific Northwest and the mighty American West Coast, we greet you all a good morning, a good evening, whenever your timeline may fall, time-appropriate greetings indeed to one and all. This is The Launch, and my name is Chris.
1: And I'm Angela.
2: And my name is Brent.
0: Well, hello to you both. We got a good launch coming up. A few things everyone should know about before we get into it. We'd love it if you called us live when we get to the Song of the Week. The lines will be open. Give us a ring. 774-462-5667. That is 774-462-5667. You can also leave us a voicemail. We'll play it on next week's episode. This show is live on Tuesdays and releases for download on Wednesdays. We invite you to join us for either, whatever fits your schedule. We've got the Mumble Room going as well. You can join us in there. We always love it if you join us in the chat room, help us title it, topic suggestions, react in real time. And then we package it all up in a real nice version for our Jupiter Party members as well. There's a little bit for everybody, and links for what we talk about today will be at weeklylaunch.rocks. Well, Andrews, you have quite the adventure going on at home. Sounds like you've got yourself a dog again, a new puppy after many years.
1: Yes, after a lot of years.
0: Many years.
1: Because, yeah, we had, you and I, two cats in the, what, 2000?
0: Yeah.
1: Year 2000-ish? 2001?
0: Yeah, kind of shortly after for a while.
1: I guess 2000, yeah. Two cats, and then we had two dogs.
0: Yeah, great dogs.
1: And then after Abby was born, we didn't have any animals.
0: Yeah.
1: And then Dylan ended up allergic to cats and dogs.
0: Crazy allergic.
1: And then 2 years ago, I adopted my neighbor's cat. I think that was 2 years ago. Anyway, regardless, we have two cats right now. And then, yes, my boyfriend moved in and brought his dog, Moose.
0: That dog named Moose. It was, with a name like that.
2: Like him already.
0: You're picking a big dog.
2: Yeah,
0: big,
2: for sure.
0: Big dog. Like
2: big
0: a
2: shoulders. Right?
0: Yeah.
1: Let me get a picture.
0: Yeah. Maybe like a Bernese mountain
1: so
0: dog kind of a thing. You know,
2: big dog.
1: It's actually M-O-U-S-S-E.
0: Huh?
2: Oh.
1: Yeah.
0: Oh.
1: Like chocolate mousse.
2: It sounds like a... So he's a culinary delight.
0: Yeah.
1: She.
2: Oh. Lovely. Whoa, I just saw a photo.
0: Very cute.
1: I'm going to put it in the chat. Yeah, so... It is really interesting. It reminds me why it was so nice to not have dogs anymore.
0: Oh!
2: Ouch.
0: Oh, yeah. I thought you were going to say they're so loving and loyal and kind.
1: I'm not a hater. It's just so... It's like a step toward having another kid.
0: Yeah, they are.
2: Yeah, for sure. They
1: and
2: just don't ever grow up.
1: Cats are like
0: self... Independent creatures.
1: Yes, and I'm just... So, yeah, it has been an adjustment. You know, I know that dogs get into things and...
2: Oh, my cats get into things, so I don't...
1: Well, yeah. I mean, we've established a pretty good routine of the cats not getting into things, right?
2: Oh.
1: But now there's a whole new layer with a dog. I'm trying to send this to the chat, but I don't want it to delay the show.
0: But who's a better snuggle buddy, right? The dog was a good snuggle buddy.
1: Oh, yeah. No, Levi's
2: she's
1: super
2: pretty good
1: sweet.
2: At snuggly.
1: Yeah. So I estimated that Dylan would benefit the most from this dog. And he does love having a dog around to pet. I thought Bella the most, actually. But Bella is holding tight to her cat, warrior cats, like, you
0: cat
1: know.
0: Only, yeah.
1: So I think she secretly does like having the dog, but she's putting up a front at the moment. But it's actually Abby. Abby is really enjoying Moose, which is nice.
0: Mm.
1: So anyway, we were going to bring Moose to the studio today.
0: I said, where's Moose?
1: Yeah.
0: What is that? Is that meat?
1: No,
0: it's
1: that
0: a
1: is
0: rock?
1: A big bar of chocolate
0: oh,
1: that Abby
0: chocolate.
1: Had in her room that
0: oh,
1: Moose...
0: No. Got into.
1: Got into.
0: Took
1: and
0: some bites
1: so
0: off.
1: So we were unsure what's you know, stomach type of issues would happen in the car on the way here or here.
0: Yeah.
1: So, I am curious.
0: Remember when one of our dogs ate one of those orange chocolate balls? Like the whole thing?
1: Yeah.
0: The foil and all.
2: I mean, they are delicious.
1: They are. But yeah, chocolate's no good for dogs. So,
0: no.
2: Did you use a chocolate calculator? There's a bunch of chocolate calculators online to see if, like,
0: really?
2: The severity of things. Yeah.
0: Like, so, the way that you put the dog weight in and like how much chocolate they've eaten?
2: Well, and the type of chocolate, too, matters.
0: Oh,
1: it's dark chocolate, the worst, right? Yeah, I know. So
0: why
1: the
0: does
1: calculator,
0: she even have a bar? She doesn't like dark
1: I
0: chocolate.
1: I know what the, yeah. So I just messaged her with girl with a period, you know, at school. It took her like an hour and 15 minutes, but then she messaged me back. And so she said that Moose probably didn't eat much at all. It, like, just scrapes. So that's good.
0: Yeah.
1: But, like, what the heck? Why do you have a giant?
0: Oh, it's she
1: like
0: stashes candy all the time. She's a candy stasher.
1: I know. It's like a baking chocolate. And at first I thought it was, like, my peanut butter ball chocolate. Well, yeah. But it's not. It's dark chocolate. It's not. This is not my chocolate.
0: She smuggled it from the RV? Like,
1: I think she did. Because Dia, when she makes treats, she uses dark chocolate.
0: Yeah, well, she does sometimes use dark chocolate. Although, I try to talk her out of it, but then this Brent guy comes around and the dark chocolate comes back out again.
2: I can't eat the soup and milky stuff.
1: Yeah. Well, anyway, so yeah, I would be curious from the audience, just tips and tricks for this integration.
0: Yeah.
1: It is.
0: How's the cat dog situation going?
1: So I thought, okay, so Rocky was raised with dogs.
0: Sure.
1: And puppies. And then Gypsy was raised with a dog. They slept together, like, but Gypsy doesn't want anything to do with this dog. And Rocky, well, he's staying out all the time, but, or for the most part, he is an outdoor cat, especially during this season. But he is more accepting.
0: Not too big of a deal.
1: For some reason. Yeah.
0: Well, that's good, I suppose.
1: Yeah.
0: Better than both of them having a hard time.
1: Pee-Pee has taken us, Gypsy. I got so casual there. We call Gypsy Pee-Pee. Anyway, Gypsy has taken swipes at Moose.
0: Which is funny because we call Levi Poops because it's, you know, a puppy.
2: You call him a great number of things.
0: Yeah, he has like 30 nicknames, mm-hmm. but Poop-a-Noops or just Poops for short. So Levi's Poops and the cat's Pee-Pee.
1: Yeah.
2: Oh, gosh. So I would like to know from the audience, what's your ridiculous nickname for your pet? Because
0: I
2: think we all do this, unfortunately.
0: I've got another one. I've got another one. Levi, also, I sometimes call him Bovarian.
2: Yeah,
0: Bovarian. Bovarian window.
1: Oh, my
0: like
1: gosh.
0: Like the Overton window, but it's the Bovarian. And these are all just like these are just a couple of his nicknames.
1: Yeah.
0: And he responds to all of them.
2: If you're going to give me food, I'll respond to anything you say.
1: I sometimes call Rocky Broccoli.
0: Oh, that's cute.
1: So Moose's real name is Daisy.
0: Oh,
1: yeah, so
0: the nicknames continue.
1: Yes.
0: That's hilarious. Moose is such a great name.
1: Yeah, it is.
0: I mean, also because, you know, Moose looks like a brown chocolate treat, which is probably why Moose was drawn to chocolate treats.
1: Yep.
0: They love that chocolate, those stupid dogs. Oh, my goodness. Yeah, tips for integrating dogs, especially into a household with cats. And if you yourself have ever had an animal, then went a long time and got that animal, got, you know, like a dog again, let us know. Boost it in. Fountain.fm's probably the easiest way to do it. You can get some sats real easy and then send them in. We got a big update on that, too, later on in the show. But that's not all. You also have a car update for us. As we know, you were getting your car ready for a road trip, had to do some tire work and stuff like that.
1: Mm-hmm. And then the road trip didn't happen. And ultimately, this is just a good segue into your vehicle news, too. But I noticed just 2 weeks after I got new tires that my driver's side tire was not holding air. Yeah.
2: Couldn't hold wind.
1: And I've been driving Bella out to Sultan for trumpet lessons, which is minimum hour 15-minute drive. And so
0: you don't need a tire for that.
1: I finally put air in it because these are brand new tires. Yeah. I don't want the wear to be
0: bad. They shouldn't be losing tires.
2: No.
0: Air.
2: No.
0: Oh, it makes me think you got like a stem leak or something.
1: Right?
2: That's defective.
1: Yeah. For so sure. I did put air in it and then it was still losing pretty slowly, like at least. But, you know, my car had notified me, hey, the air. So I went to the Subaru dealership that's literally just a half a mile away. And they took it back and they soaped it and they sent me a video.
0: Good. That's nice.
2: Yeah.
1: Nice. Showing where the bubbles were coming out.
0: Okay.
1: The stem.
0: Oh, okay.
2: Yeah.
1: Stem leak, right?
2: Yeah.
1: And so I'm like, well, why? And I didn't understand that when I got new tires, that
0: they use the
1: that's
0: old
1: not
0: stems.
1: Part of it.
0: Yeah.
1: Yeah. So.
2: What?
0: Yeah. Yeah. Yeah.
2: That is ridiculous.
0: Yeah.
1: Is it? I mean,
2: that's how they do it. It's so easy to change that when you're in there. Like,
1: right. Well, here's the thing, my previous tires had no leaks.
2: Oh, man.
1: So this dude tried to tell me that I must have hit a curb or bent the stem somehow. And I looked. There is no crazy woman driver damage
0: there'd be marks
1: near
0: on the
1: this
0: tire.
1: Stem.
0: Yeah.
1: Yeah.
0: No.
1: Marks, And I didn't have that issue before. So they're like, oh, yeah, well, you should talk to the gal that you work with over there. So I left after spending an hour there last week after we recorded.
0: Yeah.
1: That's straight where I went because I need this resolved. And so I talked to the gal that had worked with me through all the other stuff. And she's like, wait a second, they didn't fix it? And I was like, well, no. I mean, I assume it must be like a big expense or something, which is kind of sucky because these are brand new tires and I didn't have this issue before. Like, they can look. I never had to put air in my tires. She's like, they should have fixed it. It's only like $30.
0: Yeah.
1: And I'm like, well, okay. So that's where my car is right now. Getting the stem fixed or whatever.
3: And so if you've ever seen a tire get put on a rim or like a valve change like that, it's like a 5-minute job.
1: Well,
3: it's so easy.
1: I can understand, like, probably 1 out of 1,000 there might be damage to the stem. Like, I'm not even mad that it happened.
0: Yeah,
1: it's just
0: a
1: casualty of, you know, it just happens.
0: Wear and tear on
1: the
0: tire.
1: Don't blame it on me.
0: Yeah, well, also,
1: when there's nothing
0: if you're
1: to
0: in there,
1: support that,
0: just, why not get new stems?
3: Oh, yeah.
1: And it's the driver's side. I'm not parallel parking on that side. You know, like, how? How? I mean, we have a lot of roundabouts, so maybe, but but there's no damage.
3: I got to say, roundabouts in Idaho, very fancy.
0: Is her name Rihanna?
1: Who?
0: The gal that helped you at the Subaru dealership?
1: 0 to 50 in 8.5?
0: No, like...
1: or 0 to 60?
0: Rihanna Romanek?
1: No, it's Shelly.
0: Oh, okay. Because I got an email yesterday, 23 hours ago. Dear Angela, thank you for choosing Kendall Subaru. We appreciate your business and value your feedback. We're always striving to improve our services.
1: Dude.
0: So how...
1: Yeah,
0: how
1: no,
0: did,
1: no. So
0: how did they get my email address?
1: I don't know.
0: I've never bought a Subaru.
1: I know. So last week when I brought it there, I was looking at the, you know, the receipt, and I saw your email address there. And I was like, how do they have that?
0: They must have, like, bought another dealership. Maybe I bought from, and they merged the dealerships, maybe?
1: Kendall Subaru, though. Like, no. I mean, you have bought a lot of cars.
0: Yeah, so
1: I
0: maybe
1: some. But...
0: I mean, maybe there's, like, a bigger company that owns Kendall
1: Acura?
0: Subaru.
1: Does Acura own it? Because...
0: I've bought a few Acuras.
1: Where did you get that Acura TL? No, not TL. Not the green one. The black one.
0: From the Acura dealership in,
1: okay.
0: The Linwood area.
1: Yeah, okay. I know. I need to get that fixed. I was like,
0: it's funny. I don't even know how it happens. It's the kind of thing that
1: it's really weird.
0: Just for occasionally happens from time to time.
1: No, and because I have my car registered on Kendall or on Subaru.com or whatever with my email address, so I don't know why.
0: It's so weird.
1: It is so weird.
0: The other one that was weird that happened not too long ago was somehow adding Ange as an authorized user to the AT&T account. AT&T flipped it so Ange owned the account.
1: Yeah.
0: Even though I pay for it, they flipped it so she owns it, and then I couldn't make any changes because I was no longer an authorized user.
1: Yeah. And it must have been like that for years.
0: Yeah.
1: Because,
0: yeah. We I just never make changes.
1: Yeah, we never had to make any modifications.
0: But it's like these things
1: except
0: just happen.
1: You added your mom.
0: Yeah, I did. I did since
1: like,
0: I know.
1: Like, so you had it then.
0: I know.
1: And we haven't been in an AT&T store together.
0: No. All right, so I asked Perplexity who owns the dealership, and it says that the Kendall Subaru of Maryville is owned by the Kendall Auto Group, a family of owned and operated group of automobile dealerships that have been serving the Pacific Northwest since 1937. So it's the largest privately owned auto dealership group in our region, it says.
3: Wow.
1: Okay, well, I'm going to ask them how that was added.
3: They just, like,
1: when.
3: Merged all their documents together or something?
0: That's what I'm thinking.
1: Accounts. How, though?
3: Well, some IT guy
0: they
3: had a
0: do,
3: brilliant idea
0: they
3: one
0: do operate some Acura
1: you know
0: dealerships, it says.
1: Oh. Uh-huh. Okay, all right. So then it might make sense for, like, the, for my, no, not my MDX, but the lease, the TL.
0: Oh, yeah. Huh.
3: I like how this has become, like, the modern tech Sherlock and Watson show.
0: Yeah.
1: Yeah.
0: I know. Oh,
3: if
0: and
3: you have some strange tech issue with your, you know, everyday technology, call into the show.
0: This could be it too. This would explain the current situation. It looks like they own the Volkswagen dealership.
3: Ooh,
0: that I bought
3: go.
0: My car from.
1: Okay.
0: Yeah.
1: Okay.
0: Yeah, yeah, yeah. So that's not isn't
1: all
0: that
1: right.
0: funny how yay
1: that's
0: big
1: stupid.
0: Corporations. Yay.
1: We've been divorced since 2015.
0: Still that this stuff still happens. It's so wild.
1: Wow.
0: Yeah. I'm sure people out there, if you have a crazy story about this, call in and leave us a voicemail. I want to hear it. 774-462-5667. This has got to happen to some of you out there.

0: I got a crazy AI story for you, but before we get there, we have a little good news. We have a quick van update, because we have a boost about too, so we could probably save some of this. But the van is road legal.
1: Woo!
2: That's so incredible.
0: Big milestone. It is legally on the road in Washington. And Brent's back visiting. We're going to get some van projects done and some other car work done, hopefully, too, if energy allows. So basically, all the cars need work.
2: Don't buy cars.
0: Yeah.
1: Right. Oh, man.
2: It's just like a maintenance burden that never goes away, right?
0: It seems so.
2: Yeah, the whole van licensing thing, I'm so deeply pleased about that. Because this whole crazy adventure like hinged on the fact that we could actually get the thing licensed for a reasonable cost. And that completely happened. Best case scenario yesterday. I came to Washington on Chris's invite because we were both starting to freak out about the fact that this thing wasn't licensed. And like,
0: there's a 30-day deadline once the an unlicensed vehicle is in the state. You have 30 days to get it registered with the state, or it's a $550 fine.
1: Oh, my goodness.
0: And then the fine continues. I don't know what – they didn't tell me what the timeline was, but then there's additional fines.
2: Dude, the fine is more than we paid for the thing.
0: Yeah, so it's like – all right. And we got down to, like, day 25, I think.
2: Yeah, yeah.
0: So we had to go to Boston and travel a bunch, and we walked the line.
2: So, Chris, I think we were going into the office thinking – okay, how do we possibly at least start the process so this, like, ticking time delay kind of goes away?
0: Yeah, we went in there thinking we'll start the process and then we'll have to go through all these hoops of, according to Perplexity, we needed to do a VIN inspection and we had to bring it to a location to do that. So if you got to bring a van to a location, well, that location is the state patrol. So you're bringing the van to the state patrol
1: illegally driving it there.
0: Yeah. So then I'm like, okay, well, how do I get this van to the state patrol inspection?
2: It's you could get a temporary.
0: You got to get a temporary, which will last 3 days, and you need this documentation with insurance proof and all this. So we thought, yeah, this is step one of a 3-day process.
2: I also 100% expected a mechanical safety check because most provinces where I'm from, it's like if you're moving between borders and trying to register from one to the other, you definitely need to have it. Yeah. Mechanically safety looked at.
1: Or
2: to make
1: emissions,
2: sure it's,
1: right?
2: Some places do have emissions, for
1: we,
2: sure.
1: I think we stopped doing emissions, not just the farm cities, but all
2: Thank
1: cities.
2: Thank goodness. This,
0: no, I think King County thing. Still does it.
1: Oh, yeah?
0: Yeah, I think so. But Snohomish.
1: The worst county?
0: Snohomish. the snobs down in King County. But it's the farm folk up here in Snohomish and in Skagit, I think, have been petitioning to walk that back.
1: Mm.
0: So you got lucky.
2: I think we got lucky. And somehow it's under your name. I don't know how I feel about this anymore, but certainly to get the thing registered in Canada, it needed also to be actively registered. So this is a huge milestone because now all of the unknowns, I think, especially from a bureaucratic perspective, have just been solved. Mm-hmm. Assuming, I guess there is still some kind of VIN inspection that they're going to do on it. We'll see.
0: Yeah.
2: So assuming all that goes well, I think this is a huge, huge, huge good thing for us.
0: Yeah. And that means we can start planning for road trips and working on it. Very excited. We'll have more details on that. That's the story really is just now beginning, you know?
2: Oh, man.
0: Just getting it here and getting it legal was just the very beginning. All right, well, this week on the show, we're going to tell you the story of a company called Builder.ai, once valued at $1.5 billion and backed by Microsoft with $455 million infusion of cash. Well, they just filed for bankruptcy this week, and it revealed that their so-called technology was actually humans on the back end just doing outsourced work with human engineers. The deception lasted for 8 years before falling apart at the end of May. And now the Builder AI is entering insolvency proceedings. We're getting all of the juicy goss. But I thought, wouldn't it be fun to go back in time a little bit and listen to some of the outlandish claims of their co-founders and CEOs to remind us that we can't believe a thing these people tell us. I bring you to 2 years ago, where the co-founder is being interviewed by Bloomberg, and the pie-in-the-sky journalist asks him about their incredible partnership and cooperation with Microsoft Azure.
3: People might have gotten the wrong end of the stick a few weeks ago when they saw that you took money from Microsoft and you're building within their platform, offering your services on Microsoft. Why did you do that? If you're looking, I'm trying to insinuate and read between the lines that you're building to be a big public company, individual, and scale great heights.
4: Look, it might sound brazen. We're looking to build a $1 trillion business.
0: Oh!
4: We're not looking to sell for a few billion. It's not our MO.
0: So they're looking to build $1 trillion. They don't want to sell for a few bill. And then listen to the way he tries to spin the relationship with Microsoft, because this was a key moment. What this revealed is they had outsourced all of their infrastructure to Microsoft, and that meant they probably didn't actually have any technological secret sauce, if you really thought about it. So he has to spin it away from that line of thinking into a much more generous way of thinking about it.
4: Because it's never about the money, as much as money is important. And so when you're looking to build that big, and you're looking to be that grassroots in how stuff is used, Office is used everywhere, Windows is used everywhere. There's a lot of patterns you learn from someone that's already solved the problem. I think the second is always, again, it's balance. And so we have two corporates that have had work with us. One we haven't disclosed yet, for obvious reasons. But
0: totally.
4: With Microsoft, the key was alignment around mission.
0: Yeah.
4: They want to digitally transform the world. Alignment around values.
0: You can kind of get an idea of the way this generic speak and, you know, claiming that partnering with Microsoft is about being grassroots. Like, I don't know what kind of backwards world this guy lives in. But these types of people who were gaslighting the entire time, they had no technology stack. They were using Azure for essentially a web front end and then outsourcing the AI work jobs to Indian workers on contract. Mm-hmm. That's what their actual technology stack was.
1: It was people behind the AI.
0: And
1: that's crazy.
0: So here he is, because these guys, they're thought leaders, they're innovators, they're disruptors. So they constantly get asked to pontificate on the most important questions of our time. And one of them is AI's use of

0: were inspired by what you read to do the career that you're doing. Well, at what point does inspiration become copying? And at what point does inspiration become plagiarism? Now, the argument here is this is industrialized inspiration. And so I think there is a really fine line between copying. So I think on the Scarlett Johansson one, it's clear you can't take someone's voice. But at the same time, at what shade of change of voice is it no longer that person's voice?
1: I always like that you can definitely not steal a thing, but, you know, those kinds of statements, like, that's this guy to a T. Let's redefine the problem. You know, we don't want to tamp down on industrial scale innovation here. We want industrial scale innovation, right? So that's who has been leading this company. He was one of the co-founders. And they falsely inflated revenue by billing each other for services that they never rendered between 2021 and 2024. They worked with a company called Verse. So these two collabed behind the scenes. Now, Verse is denying these accusations, saying they're baseless and false at this time. But according to the bankruptcy proceedings, Verse and Builder AI just billed and sold and bought and sold a bunch of services from each other, but never actually invoiced for it, but made the revenue. Like, look at all this revenue we have coming in. We have millions of dollars coming in on the paperwork, but then on the back end, they never invoiced for it on both sides. And Verse says that's not true, but pretty wild. So faking the AI technology by outsourcing to 700 different humans and then faking revenue, too, to make it look like you're making a bunch of money, and then going on Bloomberg and CNBC, which are the two sources I just played, and pontificating like you're this big disruptor. You know, we're not trying to build and sell for a few bill. We're going to build trillions of dollars by grassroots building on top of Azure, right? It's just the spin, I think, is really educational. Like, this Builder AI moment is an opportunity for all of us to see how these tech CEOs play the game. And the game has just been exposed for all of us right here with Builder AI.
2: The thing that is the most interesting to me, I think, is the 700 people. Because you could potentially have generated a legitimate business doing this. Like, get some engineering very quickly with, like, a huge, massive team of actual engineers. But also the fact that they lasted 8 years and nobody really even noticed. What does that say about current technology or also right. of like this list? Like,
3: this was the best AI around.
1: Right.
2: Well, or is this the best engineering that we have that we could do it really quickly? But also, like, is this where all engineers end up?
1: This is how they pitch themselves. Builder AI. We make building an app so easy, anyone can do it. Your vision, your software, we just build it. AI means we can build more cost-effectively and at speed.
2: Does AI mean all Indians?
1: Yes, I think it does.
3: Oh,
1: in this case.
3: My gosh.
1: I think it does. It's all Indians. Oh, man. Yeah, so here's how it works. You chat with their AI, Natasha. I love it when they name it after a woman. Love that, right? We can't just call it something generic. You know, you could call it like the Omniputer or something like that. No, it's got to be Natasha. Then you get a fixed price and accurate timings. Then you get your own dedicated expert. AI assembles your app like a Lego set. 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AI assembles your app like a Lego set. And then features are customized by human specialists. And then your app's ready to go. Start building software now. No tech knowledge needed. I mean, you're right. It's actually not a bad business idea if you just drop the AI bullshit.
2: Yeah, like, don't lie about it. And then it's actually a great product. Especially if you say, like, well, we have real humans working on your project instead of AI. Like,
1: right.
2: I know
1: Lean
2: that's
1: into
2: not
1: it.
2: What they wanted to build, but
1: don't,
2: you could totally do
1: don't
2: that.
1: Vibe code a crappy app. Mm-hmm. Hire real humans at scale at a decent price.
2: I also have to say, what an incredible feat to generate, I don't know, code fast enough that it feels like it's AI generated. Because, like, that's impressive.
1: It's probably super high quality.
2: Well.
1: What's great is if the contractors you're hiring produce crap code, you can always just say, oh, yeah, it's AI. Sorry.
3: Mm-hmm.
1: You know, you get away with more. Huh. Maybe we should try this. Got a business idea now. All right. So there's a couple of big things in the works for the podcasting space, which is really nice to see after YouTube has been clobbering the market for the last couple of years. 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

0: 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And so it is feature rich. And they got a lot more in the pipeline, too. 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I'm just very excited. 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So you just do a regular old podcast like you've always done, and you upload it, and then you opt in to the automatic stuff as much as you want, which is chef's kiss, because podcasts sort of suffer from an SEO dead man's land,
1: mm-hmm.
0: where the Google search engines and the Bings of the world, they don't generally index the inside of a podcast. They do YouTube videos because YouTube as a platform generates transcripts, and so they can ingest the transcript. We need that in podcasting.
1: Yep.
0: And podcasters that start embracing things like chapters and transcripts and live streams, the lit tag and boosts and all the things that you could do with Podcasting 2.0, they stand out from the podcasts that don't have those features. And as a listener and you start enjoying these features, you start looking for podcasts that have these things. Once you get used to chapters and transcripts, it really sucks going back. And it feels like the podcaster is being lazy. So what they're doing to just kind of automatically generate all that stuff so everybody can have it, really nice. And they're also doing, they are the first platform to integrate download performance with boost performance in the dashboard.
2: Cool.
1: Very cool.
0: Yeah. It is really slick. It was my idea. I'll take credit for it. It was sort of the genesis of my involvement with the consulting. So it's really nice. And low-key, there are folks out there, I won't say who are also making it possible to do the entire boost process from a listener side using fiat. Integration with Stripe, it just uses your bank card. You don't have to worry about sats at all. And then on the back end for us, and this is key, and I'll explain why in a moment, on the back end for us, it still comes in as a boost using all of that technology. And the reason why that matters is if you look at the arc of Jupiter Broadcasting, dealing with listener feedback has been a constant challenge. It's a good problem to have, but we've thrown everything at it. Like Linux Unplugged started as a feedback program to Linux Action Show because we had so much email coming into Linux Action Show. I was spending hours sorting it and organizing it, and I thought, well, this is as much time as I spend prepping a show, so I'm going to start, and I called it like Linux Action Show Unplugged or something. Like if you look in my Dropbox, the actual original folder names are like Linux Action Show Feedback Show, Linux Action Show Unplugged. And then it became clear that that was a stupid idea for a podcast and that it needed to be its own show, and it grew on its own. But like years and years of trying to solve this problem the right way, including creating podcasts around it. And so what has really been a game changer with the boosts, besides the value attached to them, which has been absolutely great, is the technology. It's a huge win behind the scenes for us because, first of all, it's an open messaging system built on top of the Lightning Network. So there's no company that owns it. It's not a Google protocol. It's not a Microsoft protocol. It's not an Apple protocol. It's not a Spotify protocol. The entire system is open source. It's an open standard. There's no company we're building this technology on top of. But every boost message comes in with show metadata, the episode, the name, sometimes where you were at in the position for some podcast apps. All of these things combine to make unique identifiers for each message and for which show they go to. So we, on the back end, now get messages coming in a structured data format, generally JSON, that sit in a database. So with email, yeah, you can build some scripts and some automation on top of your email inbox, and you know you can do layers of turtles as much as you want. But this is like internet native messaging. It goes into a database, and it has structured data in there, and so we can build an ecosystem of applications on top of that, and Wes has. And so when things come in, they're automatically getting tagged and pre-sorted before we even bother with them. And then we have a report we can go to that sorts them automatically for each show, for that episode, and then formats them all in Markdown in the correct order, and then spits them out and goes directly into our show notes. and it takes something that used to be the work of an entire show and makes it a 30-second process for us to collect the feedback. It has been a huge game changer. So in a show where maybe we could have read two emails, we could now read 20, 25 boosts. I mean, it really increases the scale. And so Fountain, building on top of this system, is going to be fantastic in terms of analytics. But then other players coming into the space to also enable fiat payment boosts is going to open this up to even more people to participate, people that are maybe worried about, you know, access to sats in their country or something like that. So, I mean, massively huge when you combine all of these things together, UI improvements to the Fountain app that are coming, fiat ability for boosts, and a podcast hosting platform. The remainder of this year is going to be massive for podcasting 2.0. And the Podverse app is currently being rebuilt from the ground up to be even better, and it's GPL, and it's going to be great. I'm excited because the only kind of like limiting factor to participating in the boost has really been you have to have a way to buy sats. And Strike's available in like 115 countries, right? There's the Bitcoin Well in Canada, River here in the U.S. There's lots of good, safe places to buy your sats from. But you still have to know the good from the bad. And it's asking for a lift before you can send your message. So it's always been a barrier to the boost. So to be able to just connect to anything that supports Stripe, any payment card you have with Stripe, that's coming down the road. It'll be in the future. These things take time to work out. But there'll be players out there that have Stripe support at the boost level soon, combined with like Fountain's new podcasting platform that supports all these podcasting 2.0 features right out of the box where the podcaster doesn't have to do extra work. It's going to be a good year.
1: There's a question here from Westbot wondering if there's an API that's going to be available for this.
0: They know that is a top feature.
1: Okay,
0: they
1: know. Right.
0: I tried to get it at launch, but I had to, you know.
1: You couldn't get all your nuggets?
0: No.
1: I know this kind of topic makes you uncomfortable, but I also want to say kudos to you, Chris. Like,
0: for me?
1: Well, I think you've been advocating for Podcast 2.0 features for a long time now. I mean, office hours, I think, made a real big difference in spreading some of the word of new Podcast 2.0 features and the developers behind it and just trying to make a difference there. But the fact that you've been allowed and able and invited to do a little consulting means that some of the crazy systems that we've built here at JB just to try to sort boosts out and stuff have made it to the wider world and are going to make podcasting 2.0 even better.
0: I'll tell you, one of the features they've built in that obviously people like us need is multi-show support.
1: Yes, please. Mm-hmm.
0: Most of these platforms just assume you have one podcast, and if you want to have more, you got to like create another account, right? So they have built in the concept of a podcast network, if you want it, from the beginning. Oh, you know how long I've wanted that?
2: Right.
0: So it's really, you know, for the people that are coming up after us, instead of kicking the ladder, we're making it even easier. Like it really is. And they don't have lit support yet, which is what we do for this show, where in the RSS feed, we actually mark the podcast as live. And if your podcast app supports that, it can just stream the show live when it is live. Cool feature. And it brings you to the top of the podcast list. And podcast apps are working on featuring live podcasts more in the app. So a lot of the podcast apps like Fountain, eventually when you open them, right there on the main page, they're going to make it more clear, hey, these podcasts you subscribe to are live. Think about what that means for us. If we're one of those podcasts that is live, then when somebody's opening up their app and they're trying to pick what to listen to that day, we're right there at the top of the list and we're red and live and you can tap in and you're getting the thing just as it's happening. I mean, that's exciting. And so Fountain's going to be building that support into the platform very soon, too.
1: I have a question for you. So we've been dreaming up a bunch of features that we want to see these platforms come out with, especially in the podcasting 2.0 space. Mm-hmm. Yeah, we built a few in-house that are really good, too. Do you have any in your queue currently that you're like, oh, I really wish we had this
0: feature?
1: One thing that we haven't really started advocating for starting on yet?
0: You know, spec-wise, not really.
1: Okay.
0: No, they are working on authorship and things like that, which will be in it. So right now, there's no way at the RSS level, they're solving this, but there's no way at the RSS level to say all these shows are associated with Jupiter Broadcasting.
1: Ah.
0: Like if you look at the each individual show RSS feed, there's nothing that connects all the shows together. And maybe if you like one show, you might like another
1: show.
0: That's
1: sweet.
0: And so they're working on the concept, and this will also apply for audiobooks and music. So, you know, music artists that upload multiple albums, you could then go to that one artist and see all of their albums, right? Or that one author and see all their audiobooks. Or that one podcaster and you can see all their podcasts. But you don't want individual platforms like Apple and Fountain and everybody implementing their own version of this because it's going to be crap and they're going to miss podcasts. Like people do this all the time. Like some of these sites like True Fans and other, they'll create a Jupiter Broadcasting group, but they'll miss a show because they don't know.
1: Yeah.
0: So if we can just define it at the RSS feed level,
1: nice.
0: Yeah, that's going to be really cool.
1: Be neat if, you know, you take that a little further and you can have it for hosts too. So if you have a host who, mm-hmm. I don't know, spreads across different networks or is a guest on various networks, then you can just...
0: That will be a thing too. Mm. So you'll be able to like say, yeah, exactly.
1: Delicious.
0: Mm-hmm. Yeah, it'll work for guests and all that kind of stuff.
1: Basically credits for the episode. You can have Drew in there too. Mm-hmm. And it's like, oh man, the future is fun.
0: There is editor credits in there too, yeah. So that I'm really excited to see get more support and rolled out.
1: Nice.
0: It's early, but the apps just have to implement the support.
2: Well, I'm just going to make a quick call to my launch. I haven't checked in since yesterday. 774-462-5667. That's it. All right. 774-462-5667. Call now.
0: So, this week, we have... I'm feeling like it's kind of a summer song. I don't know. You listen and be the decider, but if you boost the song while it's playing, 95% of your sats will go to the artist. And it's She's on Video by Graffiti.

0: Oh, we do have some boosts, and we have ourselves a caller. And I say the caller goes to the front of the line. What do you say, Angie?
1: Yeah,
0: should
1: I think
0: we do
1: so,
0: it?
1: Too.
0: All right. Let's do it. Let's see if our caller's there. Caller, hello. Welcome to the launch. Are you there?
2: I am there. It's Wes with a beach report.
3: Nailed it.
0: Hello, Wes. Welcome to the show.
2: Yeah,
0: Wes.
2: Hello.
0: Wes is at the beach. Tell us about it. How's it going, Wes?
2: Oh, it's going great. I'm outside staring at the Pacific Ocean, and I wanted to report that just down the street, there is a location called Winters by the Sea. I think it's open all year round because here's the review. We enjoyed a nice midweek stay in our RV at Winters by the Sea.
0: Oh.
2: The site is a quiet neighborhood, part of the Ocean Beach waterfront with no traffic noise. There was a...
1: No.
3: Beach reception.
0: Yeah. You know, it's funny. It's also the name of a...
2: This is my little attempt.
0: Wes, did you know?
2: You know, coax you all down here.
0: That's, I mean, we got a spot. Wes, did you know it's also the name of a historical romance novel?
2: Oh, even better. I mean, given the sort of weird three-way with you two in the van,
3: So I have a question for you, Wes. You've seen two oceans in the last week or so. What do you think? Which one is better?
0: It's got to be the Pacific. It's got to be. You know, come on.
2: I think we saw bigger waves at the Atlantic, which makes sense because it's the angry ocean.
0: Yeah.
2: But in terms of beach rocks and just sheer scale, I got to give it to the Pacific. And I think it's winning on the ocean noise roar sound, too, which, as a podcast, we care the most about.
0: Yeah, it's a powerful ocean with powerful fish in it. And the Atlantic's a dirty, angry ocean. So it's, you know, it's obvious, really.
3: Well, Wes and I are, like, you know, culinary buddies. So which one tastes better, Wes?
2: Oh, you know that? I'll have to let you know when I get back from the trip. I have more homework to do.
0: Yeah, do some studying. All right, Wes, it was great to hear from you. Thanks for calling.
2: Have a great show.
0: Yeah, have a great trip at the beach. We'll talk soon.
2: Bye.
0: How about that, Wes Payne? Bye, Wes!
3: Bye!
0: All right, thank you, Wes. That's fun, a beach report. I was hoping he would call. Now, we do have some great boosts that we want to get to, and our baller boost this week is from the always handsome and fantastic supporter, Adversaries 17.
4: Hey, Richard!
0: And this came in last week. Adversaries writes, live boost!
4: Pew, pew, pew.
0: Thank you. 64,000 sats. Hexdrop came in with 17,444 sats.
5: Put some macaroni and cheese on there, too.
0: Yeah, they say the first boost goes to the lunch. I'll take the daily special, please. You got it. Mac and cheese coming your way.
3: Getting hungry.
0: Also, they continue.
3: The heck?
0: Fellow hashtag van lifer here, what is the post-postum plan for the van? Any trips planned? What gets fixed next?
3: Oh. So you heard about the licensing part. That was the immediate next thing. That is solved. Check. But then immediately, Chris, you and I were like, well, what do we do next? There's like a giant list of need to do's and would be nice to do's, and then a range of, I think, ambitions.
0: Yeah.
3: Various trips we want to do. I think probably the first big trip coming up is you're headed to my place.
0: Oh, that's right. Yeah, for this our summer road trip.
1: Are you driving the van there?
0: Well, I think he's going to carpool. You know, we're going to caravan.
3: This might be.
1: Oh, are you
3: thing.
1: Here? Are you here for a couple weeks?
3: Well, I did bring my cats, so
1: I could stay
3: a couple weeks.
1: Yes,
3: and then
1: of course.
0: And then caravan a bet.
1: Wow.
0: Yeah.
1: Have the cats been in it yet?
0: No.
1: Ooh.
3: Not yet.
1: I wonder, are they road cats?
3: They're quite road cats.
1: Great.
3: Yeah. I realized that now we're up to something like 1,800 kilometers together, which is, I don't know, 1,200 miles, something like that.
0: They had to car camp on the way over here, and it got cold.
3: I was telling our dear producer, Jeff, the fact that I'm here with the cats, because we sent him photos of us working on the van. He's like, how are you back in the States already? And it turns out my cats are more... They've been to more countries than Jeff has. So, Jeff,
1: oh my
3: get on
1: gosh,
3: that passport.
1: Funny.
3: We got to change that.
0: Yeah, he is working on it. And I think as far as like long-term road trips go, I know like a big rock, as they say, would be the Texas Linux Fest in October.
3: Yeah, that is really one of the goals we set early on.
0: Yeah, if we could do that on a budget and it's not too hot, I think that'd be a fantastic trip. And it gives us time to get a working electrical system in there for the interior. and all that. So
1: I think in the members portion of the show, you had mentioned the odometer is kind of high on the list too.
3: Yeah, there's a little problem with like trying to judge what speed you're driving at. But
0: there's all that. Minor.
1: Oh, and the speedometer.
0: The longer you drive it, the more accurate. It starts to get in within a 5 to 10 mile per hour range if you drive it for a while.
3: It does bounce constantly, so you have to do the averaging live.
0: When you first start it up and first start driving, like it's bouncing from 0 miles per hour to like 100 or whatever the max is. Mm-hmm. Boom, boom, boom, boom.
1: Oh my gosh. Yeah. Like a windshield wiper.
0: Yes.
1: Let's clean the speed.
3: It also clicks too. It goes like click, click, click, click, click. So it's like a hilarious.
1: That's probably a cool sound. You could use Google Maps to tell you how fast you are.
0: That's what we were doing.
1: Yeah, that's so cool.
0: We had the phones.
1: Wow.
0: So it was fine. Practically speaking, we knew what speeds we were going. But I don't think I don't think a cop would take that answer.
3: No. Chris, since you and I had to do that in the van when we drove it up here, I kind of, you know, got used to doing that.
0: Yeah.
3: So in my car on the way just yesterday, on the way here, I did like, an 8-hour drive, something like that with the cats. I put the map up to like judge my speed because I don't know. I kind of like glancing over at the real speed. It turns out my speedometer is totally wrong on my actual vehicle. It's off by like something like 3-4 kilometers
0: Good
3: per
0: to know.
3: Hour. So
0: good to
3: I've
0: know.
3: Been driving slower than I thought.
0: So that's the reason. Mm. I actually trained myself with the RV because from the moment I started driving, I think, or pretty close to it, I put a little Garmin nav on the dash. The thing didn't have any built-in nav. And that has a speedometer on it. And since I basically put that in there from the moment I started driving, I never trained myself to look at the speedometer. I always just look at the navigator.
3: That's what I'm starting to do, you bastard.
0: But then what happens is like I need a DRC or the co-pilot to update the route. So then they have to take the navigation. I'm like,
1: and
0: my speedometer!
1: Yeah.
0: And literally one time I'm like, I don't know what speed I'm going. And India's like, look at the speedometer. Like,
1: oh my gosh.
0: Oh yeah, right.
1: Yeah, I noticed Google Maps is 1 mile per hour less than
3: you
1: mine.
3: Oh, okay. One is, I think, in the acceptable range.
0: Yeah,
1: I think so too.
0: There is some float in the phone's accuracy.
1: Right.
0: There
1: is, That's what I'm figuring. It's just
3: Chris, you have this amazing app that
0: you
3: use for this. Do you remember what it's
0: for
3: called?
0: For iOS? Oh, yeah. I love this app. It's called Where Am I? Which is great because I'll often stop somewhere. I'm like, where am I? And so I type that in there and it launches.
1: He loses himself often.
0: Yeah. But what it does is it gives you the address that you're currently at, the longitude and latitude, the altitude, the county, the state.
1: Wow.
0: And that's when you're traveling.
1: Yeah.
0: Kind of handy. But then
1: the
0: other thing it does, which is sort of neat, is it then shows you any Wikipedia article related around you, which again is kind of nice when you're traveling because you can find famous places.
1: Right. I was going to say like to geographical.
0: Yeah. So my location. And then it shows them on a map. And then the other thing it does, which Brent's always teasing me, is it has a speedometer. And right now
1: it's 1 mile per
0: hour. It says I'm going 1 mile per hour here in the studio.
3: You're going places, Chris.
0: It's kind of funny. It's a good app, but sometimes it thinks I'm going 1 mile per hour when I'm not.
4: I like you. You're a hot ticket.
0: Oh, Mr. Wes Payne boosted in with 3,333 sats.
6: Coming in hot with the boost.
0: Said, so whose name is on the Vamoose registration? Did Sneaky Chris get a new van? And does Hadia know?
3: So there is a recent song of Chris falling in love with another man's van.
0: What, you're saying I love another man's van?
3: It is complicated, Chris.

0: I mean, the van might be legally in my name right now, but that doesn't mean anything.
1: I don't know how I feel about this now. I thought it was a good idea from a like a logistical point of view, but now I'm starting to feel a little
0: betrayed.
1: You're
0: in a van triad now. You realize that? You appreciate that? Like, you brought another man into your van relationship.
1: I mean, you did sleep in it recently.
0: The funny thing was is, I mean, I think Adia knew it was on the table of options, but she didn't technically find out until dinner that night.
2: That's true. After it was all done, that's true.
3: Yeah, I'm having flashbacks of not finding out about things until way after the fact.
0: I move quick sometimes, okay? I move quick.
1: Mm-hmm. I love how the registration lady was like, oh, you're going to be on the title too?
0: Yeah.
1: And you're like, no, he's just an observer.
0: I said you were my observer mechanic. No, it's true. You know, for now, at least for now, until we get everything sorted out. But I felt like this was probably the cleanest trajectory when it goes time to import it.
1: Oh, you seem to think that. Yeah, you seem perfectly fine with how this trajectory is going.
0: You know, well, it came on quick. I thought we'd have like a couple of days of like debating our options and whatnot, but it just went so smooth. It was like, don't stop it now. Of course, I got suckered with the $360 licensing bill, too.
1: Hey,
3: sounds like that's how much you're selling it to Brent for.
1: Ooh.
0: There you go. Also, just shout out to Odyssey Westray. He boosted him below the 2,000 sat cutoff, but he was supporting our track that week. And he says, I always love the music on the JB podcast. And that also went to Nostra. So all of Odyssey's followers on Nostra also saw him linking to that song.
1: Nice.
0: So that's really cool. Thank you. Thank you to everybody who supported this here gosh darn show. We had 8 of your stream sats. I'd love to see that tick up a little bit, but we had 8 of your stream sats as you listened, and we stacked 7,147 sats. Do you remember our dramatic sound effect?
3: Mm-hmm.
0: And then, when you combine that with our boosters, we stacked a humble but appreciative 92,924 sats.
4: And now, on with the show.

0: So I think a lot of us are probably familiar with the cat poop parasite that can get in your brain and make you susceptible to mind control by cats. Like, we're all pretty... What? No, all right, here's a little clip.
1: I love cats, so don't write. But our lovable felines may be carrying a parasite, and Elise Coulter found it can affect your brain. Elise?
2: Yeah, Jack, well, the parasite actually lives inside of your cat, and they can shed it at any time. But is this tiny organism you see here, is it actually something to worry about?
3: It sounds like something out of a sci-fi movie.
4: There's something in the air.
3: That's invading your body.
4: Like there's someone in your bed, and it looks like you.
3: But the truth is, it's real.
5: It's a parasite that can infect humans.
3: This single-celled parasite is called Toxoplasma gondii, and according to the Centers for Disease Control and Prevention, 60 million people in the U.S. are already infected.
5: Typically, they don't have symptoms and they don't know they've been infected.
3: Ike Northern is the director of infectious disease testing at CompuNet. Northern says the culprits are...
5: Cats tend to be one of the main reservoirs.
3: The parasite...
0: All right, so I think this is... A lot of us know about this, right? Mm-hmm. Yet we still love these cats.
6: Mm-hmm.
7: That might explain a lot about me, you know.
0: But a microbiologist by the name of Bill Sullivan has been exploring a new dimension to this parasite. And it appears the parasite can decapitate sperm.
6: So, cat poop.
0: Yep.
6: Parasites.
0: Yep.
6: Are the new birth control.
0: Right? Just load up on cats. No wonder why crazy cat ladies never get
6: right.
0: pregnant.
6: Right.
7: Better than surgery.
6: Did you say never get pummeled?
0: Pregnant.
6: Oh, pregnant.
0: They now say that toxoplasma is affecting up to 50% of the world's population.
7: Whoa.
6: Right. Well, yeah, we have way more parasites.
0: Yeah, we swim in them.
6: But there are other countries that do regular cleanses. And in America, we're like, let's eat more crappy food that makes them worse and feeds them. All these pets.
0: So,
7: Chrissy, wait. You didn't quite finish that sentence.
0: Uh-huh.
7: It says infecting up to 50% of the world's population through contaminated food, water, and undercooked meat.
0: Yeah.
7: So you're blaming all this on my
0: cats. No. No, only about some of it. Only some of it.
7: I feel cheated.
0: Here in the West, it's commonly comes from the cats, but in other parts of the world, it's bad food. But a 2021 study in Prague found that over 86% of infected men have had semen anomalies. So they looked at some past studies from China around toxoplasma. They looked at a couple other studies. And then in 2025, another study took it further by exposing human sperm directly to the parasite, observing significant damage within just 5 minutes, including decapitation and cell invasion attempts.
6: All right. So these are single cells, so they're not visible. So you can't collect them and just have them around at post shenanigans.
7: Oh, my God. There's a paste for that.
0: Anyways, I just thought, wouldn't it be funny if, not funny, but wouldn't it be ironic if, like, society begins to depopulate and then we discover it's because of our love for cats? I mean, I'm just saying, maybe.
6: I mean, they did have to try to find other reasons for infertility, right?
0: Right. Yeah, I suppose so. Yeah, I don't want to blame it on everything.
6: There's my bacon.
7: So I have a question here.
0: Okay. That's exciting.
7: So on show days, Chris, you come in nice and early into the studio and you like start putting together a show and you got some ideas, you know, of conversations we've had and things of.
0: You're wondering what influenced this in going in the show?
7: How did you predict that question?
0: I noticed you brought two cats with you, so.
7: Oh, yeah. So you're like now feeling like I'm endangering your little gents? Is that
0: the problem? At least I need a muse, Brent. I need a muse. I can't lie.
6: Well, and then to make it even more perfect, he asked me, what are you thinking about for catching up with Ange? I'm like, how about having a dog?
0: Yeah, well, it's perfect.
6: And
0: yeah.
6: I'm like, okay. So this is just an animal-centric episode.
0: All right, Ange.
6: Yes.
0: Now, before we get out of here, you know every now and then I like to pitch you a good investment.
6: I've been watching for investments.
0: I figured the best way to make a smart, life-changing investment is to just randomly pick from a wheel of possible investments. So on the wheel this week, I have a hidden in Seattle property,
6: okay,
0: a Wyoming private castle,
6: ooh,
0: a getaway cave.
6: Oh, my gosh.
0: A vintage zombie ranch.
6: Okay.
0: And Pope Leo's childhood home.
6: Who's Pope Leo?
0: The new Pope. The new Pope.
6: Oh, okay. Yeah. I thought you were calling Leo Laporte Pope Leo now. So I thought I missed something, you know?
0: That would be
6: like,
0: so good.
6: Only Leo in my life is Leo Laporte. Okay, so hidden in Seattle, I mean, sounds like it should stay hidden.
8: It's for people who like to mess with computers.
0: I would be down with that.
7: It's for people who like to mess with religion, Chris.
6: Uh-huh. Yeah. I sent Leo Laporte our stickers, and he showed them live on his stream.
7: Yeah, that's
0: so
7: great.
0: I've put them all on a roulette-style wheel for you.
6: Oh, no. Well, I was just going through them.
0: Uh-huh.
6: I mean, you can do that, but let me just tell you my initial...
0: Yeah, yeah, sure.
6: Real quick thought. Hidden in Seattle should stay hidden. Wyoming private castle? It's probably not quite the castle that I'm thinking.
7: Okay. Should stay private.
6: A getaway cave sounds like it is literally a hole in the side of a hill.
7: Ooh, I like that.
6: Vintage zombie ranch. Oh, my God.
0: I mean, spread out a little bit, right?
6: Halloween time, maybe?
0: Yeah.
6: Should be fun.
0: Ultimate.
6: Pope Leo's childhood home. I mean, I don't know. I don't even know on that one.
0: That's a great investment if you think about it.
6: Mm.
0: As long as he's a good pope. If he's a bad pope, it could be a bad investment. So I feel like since these are too hard, they're all good, they're all clear winners, we'll just leave it to random chance, which is how everybody should invest.
6: Let's see it.
0: All right, here we go.
6: No, it's rigged. It's rigged.
0: All right, so you got Pope Leo's childhood home. All right, so this one is fascinating. So a flipper bought this house in the Chicago suburbs for $60,000, $66,000.
6: Click on it?
0: Yeah.
6: Okay.
0: Which is probably all this house is worth. Then they gutted the interior, not appreciating the fact that it had historical significance because it didn't yet the time.
6: Yeah, it clearly wasn't.
0: Yeah. They gutted the interior, but they're still trying to now flip it. And they've gone from selling it for $200,000 to now unlisting it and putting it up on auction. And it's expected to go for millions of dollars.
6: Oh, well, okay, so it's not even affordable.
0: Well, I mean, you know, maybe you could get it at a cheap price. I don't know. It was built in 1949. It's 1,050 square feet. It's tiny. I mean,
6: it is tiny.
0: Yeah, it's the smallest 1,000 square feet. It is very
6: modernized. It's like weirdly modernized.
0: The primary bedroom is 90 square feet, so they're pretty small rooms. Laundry is 64 square feet.
6: Yeah.
0: No? All right. Well, you can pass on one. That's fair. Another one. Last chance.
6: It likes red. It favors red.
0: All right. So this one is the Seattle Hidden Home.
6: All right. It's going to hit home.
0: So the Seattle Hidden Home, I couldn't believe when I found this one. So to really appreciate it, first you got to look at the picture. It is about the size of a shed.
6: It looks like a doghouse.
0: Yeah. Or a doghouse. A big doghouse.
6: Yeah.
0: One bath, one bed.
6: Oh, my gosh.
0: 460 square feet. $220,000.
6: This is insane.
0: Do you see the location? You got to look at the location. It's even better.
6: I mean, I see the barbed wire fence like a prison and next to a commercial building.
0: Yeah, so the kitchen window's got a barbed wire fence, which is, you know, for safety. The interior is a little rough because it's been used for industrial purposes. But the real magic comes when you look at the Google Maps of where this thing's at. They have wedged it between a bunch of freight. A freight drops off a bunch of containers and an industrial warehouse building, and it's on the actual harbor in Seattle where they unload and unload from the harbor all the time.
6: Oh, it'd be so loud. And you know what's interesting is they don't show a picture of the harbor at all.
0: No,
6: like,
0: they don't.
6: They're not like, this is a view.
0: You could throw a rock to the water. It's so close to the water, but it is just not the waterfront view you want.
6: That's
0: at
6: horrible.
0: All. I know. But what's so weird about it and truly bizarre, and you know, I'll put the link in the show notes, is it's this teeny, tiny house just wedged between factory buildings and shipping stuff.
6: Yeah. It doesn't even look leveled.
0: It looks like somebody refused to sell, and so industry just built around them.
6: Yeah. Yeah, there's a house like that by my house. It's black, too, and they're going to build this whole community around a black house.
0: I know. I thought about this for Wes, though. You know? It is waterfront property. It's, you know, for a three-bedroom, three-bath in downtown Seattle. We don't really know, I suppose, the ultimate. But it's one-bedroom, one-bath. My bad.
6: Yeah, I was going to say, it's 460 square feet. There's not much there.
0: Yeah. All right, there you go. Vintage zombie ranch and getaway cave we can look at another time.
6: Oh, my gosh, this castle is not affordable.
0: What?
6: $14 million?
0: You finance that. You don't worry about it. Angela.
6: The taxes. It is a legit castle amongst the trees.
0: 9,470 square feet.
6: Oh, my goodness. I love the glass. Oh, my gosh. Did you see that stairwell?
0: Yeah, it's amazing.
7: I think we found the one she likes.
6: I do. Oh, my gosh.
7: She's got expensive taste
0: this
7: over
0: looks
7: there.
0: Like a castle you'd see.
6: Look at that office.
0: In the old world, not in Wyoming. I mean, it's immaculate. It's beautiful.
7: Oh.
0: Marble everywhere.
7: This can't be real.
0: It's
6: right,
0: real.
6: Right.
0: As long as you got $13.4 million.
6: Yeah.
7: That seems cheap for this thing.
6: Yeah.
0: Built in 92. So it actually works out to be $1,400 a square foot.
6: There's a spiral staircase.
0: Yeah, I know.
7: I want to know who built this.
6: This is so cool.
0: Modeled after the iconic Northwestern Castle.
6: Let's all chip in. JB Castle.
0: It's based on one that is nestled in the Alps. It captures German architecture and grandeur.
6: Oh, my gosh. It really is a cave.
7: There's a moose head
6: in it. $6 million for a cave?
0: Well, come on, though, Ange. This is a great investment. It's a getaway cave, so you could sell it to...
6: It looks like it's going to collapse.
0: I know, but you could sell it to, like, Zuckerberg or somebody for, like, you know...
6: End of days?
0: $12 million, yeah, for their bunker. It's a huge cave. I mean, honestly, you could fit like a fleet of vehicles in here.
6: 174,000 square feet.
0: $6 million cave?
6: In Kansas. What the heck?
0: I mean, these are some opportunities, right? And if you think about it, it's actually a great deal because it works out to just be $34 a square foot.
6: I think you have too much time on your hands.
7: Well, I have questions about the cave because I thought, I don't know how it works here in the, you know, states of United America or whatever you call it.
0: Sure.
7: But I thought when you bought a plot of land, like you owned the surface rights or something.
0: No,
7: you
0: that's don't just your crazy country. That's your crazy country.
7: Oh, okay.
0: If you discover something precious on your land here, you get to own it. Yeah, 108,900 square feet of usable space, 31 acres of potential commercial space, located in the heart of America, 10 minutes from Interstate 44. It's also, it could be, they say here, an executive home. Mm. There's three separate wells on site.
7: Only need one, but that's cool.
0: So, okay, would you like the cave out of all of these, or do you think...
6: No. The cave has... There's nothing even built. It's just literally holes.
0: Yeah, but $6 million seems like a lot, but when you break it down to square feet, it's only $34.
6: Mm-mm.
7: Hard to heat, though, I gotta say.
0: Yeah. Yeah, maybe you just have to have a bunch of fires. Probably out of all of these, the Seattle home's the most practical, assuming that Pope Leo's childhood home probably ends up going for $1 million.
6: That's crazy.
0: I thought so. I thought you'd like those.
7: Is it weird that I kind of like a lot of these?
6: No, yeah, I took a look at the ranch
0: because
6: I couldn't leave that out.
0: Yeah,
6: I looked at all of them now. But the zombie ranch, why do you call it a zombie ranch? It's called Lonesome Ranch.
0: Because it just looks like the kind of place you
6: where
0: end
6: you go
0: up,
6: to die? Yeah.
0: No, like during a zombie apocalypse, you're like for some reason Airbnb in this place and then a zombie and you're like, it could be a movie set.
6: Sure. It is 12 bedrooms, 5 bathrooms.
0: Yeah.
6: But it is also unaffordable at $3.5 million.
0: Well, but it comes with a really cool work truck.
7: Does it come with a helicopter?
6: Right.
0: Yeah, it does have a helicopter pad. It does have a helicopter pad. This is more like owning a whole town.
6: Yeah. This is like, if we want to get away from civilization.
0: Or create a podcast compound.
6: Yeah, exactly.
0: They break down the individual properties here at the bottom of the description. There's a lot of individual properties in there. Yeah.
6: Yeah.
0: 45-minute flight to Los Angeles. So there you go. All right.
7: Wait, there's a door here. It says Sweetwater Mine, 1927. So does it have a mine on it,
0: it
7: too?
0: It does.
6: Oh.
0: Yeah.
7: Oh. So it's like the best of
0: Saying, we all go in, 3.5 mil. We get, everybody gets a house, everybody gets a spot, and we got a podcast compound. That's all.
7: Boom. I'm in.
6: Boomsies.
0: All right, that's it for us. Thank you, everybody, for tuning in to the launch this week. Links to what we talked about are at weeklylaunch.rocks. 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Of course, the show releases on Wednesdays for your convenience after it's been given a little love from Editor Drew. Thank you so much for being here from the beautiful Pacific Northwest and the mighty American West Coast. Thanks for listening. And we'll see you next week.

0: Well, we're just thrilled to congratulate and welcome a new family to the Fedora project. It is the Fedora Atomic Desktops. I think this is actually a great move. A lot of times we'll talk about Silverblue or Silverblue-like spins from Fedora. There hasn't been kind of a catch-all term for these. And immutability isn't quite the right phrase either. They write on the fedoramagazine.org, some may note that this is more of a reintroduction. Project Atomic started 10 years ago with the development of Atomic Host. As the team stated back then, quote, the Atomic Host comprises of a set of packages for an operating system pulled together with RPM OS tree to create a file system tree that can be deployed, updated as an atomic unit. So it's more really about how it gets updated and those updates get implemented than the immutability of the system. And so you have a class of distributions that kind of fall under that. And so they wanted to adjust their branding so that when more spins come along, it all makes more sense. Like maybe you might have a cosmic spin, right? So you'll have, for example, instead of Fedora Cerisa or whatever it was, it's going to be Fedora Sway Atomic. Or instead of Fedora Onyx, it's going to be Fedora Budgie Atomic.
1: Yeah, okay. Now that I've seen it, it does feel like we probably did need a name for this kind of thing. I mean, already you kind of wouldn't know that Silverblue and Kinoite were necessarily trying to accomplish similar things.
0: Right. Now, they are going to keep the Silverblue and Kinoite branding just because people are
1: fair
0: pretty
1: enough,
0: familiar with those.
1: Enough.
0: Yeah. But the other projects, Sway and Budgie, agreed, since they were early enough, that they should probably just adopt this new branding. And new spins, if we see a cosmic version, it'll be Fedora Cosmic Atomic. And then you'll know that you can grab that and have atomic updates to your system.
1: It also has the nice side benefit that it feels like you're playing Fallout.

0: 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My name is Chris.
1: My name is Wes.
2: My name is Brent.
3: And my name is Alex.
0: Hello, gentlemen. Yep, we got a special crew this week to dig into a brand new episode idea we've come up with, Will It Nix? The idea being, take something that might be complicated traditionally to deploy, or at least complex, and see if we can't make it reproducible and simple with Nix, or at least, see if the Nix way might be better or not. We'll compare and contrast the two, then we'll have some great boosts and picks and more. So before we go any further, let's welcome our Mumble Room. Time-appropriate greetings, Virtual Lug.
4: Hello.
0: Hello.
1: Thanks for joining us. I hope you brought your Nix clouds.
0: Yeah, I hope you brought your Nix clouds. So this episode is brought to you by Tailscale. 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
0: That's right, the noise protocol. 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Okay, so before we get into this new Will It Nix segment, I got some questions for the audience I want to put out there. I have been trying to come up with some kind of tiered storage solution that ages data that you don't use very often to a longer-term storage. And maybe with a threshold where you set 6 months or a year. And then in the background, it's sneaky, moves that data to something cheap. Maybe it's cloud storage. Maybe it's another computer on your network.
1: So just to make sure I'm understanding, right, you're not looking for like a fixed tiered system where you kind of, like, you know, you already have pools that you're managing. You want something that is smartly rearranging stuff, making more room on the local storage when you kind of stop using stuff.
0: Yeah, you got it. But with one really big caveat, the applications and the OS might not even be aware it's happening. So say Jellyfin were to scan the file system, it would see maybe an 18 gig MKV file, even though in the background, that's been sneaky move to some kind of slower, cheaper storage. And it kind of the really rough equivalent would be like the Dropbox Smart Sync feature, where it tricks your file system into thinking that the file's there. And then when you go to access it, it actually pulls the file down.
1: Oh, one moment.
0: Yeah. And then you just wait while it pulls the file down. And I think the reason why I'm looking for something like this is because if you look at media collections and photo collections and all these kinds of things, like a lot of these things you access infrequently. Some of it you access frequently and other things very infrequently. And it would be nice to just age those out over time, but then not have to actually manage that and not have to split your library up into multiple libraries, say in Jellyfin.
1: Right. You want one sort of universal view of it.
0: Yeah, if possible. And our friends over at 45 Drives have something. It hasn't been updated since December 7th of 2021, but they have something called AutoTier, and it is a pass-through fuse file system that does intelligently move files between storage tiers based on frequency of use, file age, or fullness? tier fullness. Okay, so when you start filling up the disk. It's called AutoTier, and it seemingly would kind of do this job, but there has to be another way. One wonders if perhaps BcacheFS could have a solution for this. I know that's something you kind of teased, Wes, but it's not exactly what I'm looking for.
1: I think we got to at least try AutoTier, right? This looks neat.
0: Maybe. I'm putting the request out there. People boost in with how you've solved this problem.
1: We'll test it with Brent's data. Don't worry.
2: That's fine.
0: I don't know. Because what I'd really love to solve is spend more on your like maybe you have 8 terabytes of solid state storage and that's your most frequently accessed stuff and it's super fast. And then you have 20 or 40 or whatever it is of slower storage that you may, if you don't play that movie for a year or you don't access that ISO or that drone video you created 2 years ago, it just slowly migrates to the slower, cheaper storage.
1: Does seem like it'd be nice if you also exposed sort of the stats for you on when you did access your files. Like maybe it'd be a nice way to sort of surface stuff that you either do want to leave or you maybe just want to get rid of entirely.
0: Yeah, that's true. You could look at this and be like, well, okay, I actually have an access.
1: You've never opened it, bro.
0: Yeah. That's like when you move and leave things in the box.
1: Yeah, exactly.
3: So what would be the trigger? Would it be a last modified time or like, because when you read a file, it doesn't leave a trace that you've done that anywhere, does it? So something would have to be watching every process all the time to say, hey, I've read this file recently.
0: Yeah.
1: Yeah, I think that's where AutoTier uses the fuse layer so it can track the rig.
3: Oh, I see.
0: Ah. Yeah, okay.
3: That's interesting.
0: Maybe IO Notify also would do that.
1: Is there an eBPF hack involved?
0: Not yet.
3: I'll tell you what comes to mind for me is MergerFS. You could very easily have different types of storage unified under a single mount point. Now, what you wouldn't get with that is the automatic moving of files based on how dusty and crusty they've gotten sat in a corner. But, you know, I have a ZFS mirror that handles all of my important data alongside a JBOD array of disks that is formatted with XFS on each individual drive. MergerFS groups those together so that I've got a single mount point, and all I have to do is know which directories live on which tier. So, I mean, you could do a prefix or whatever you wanted to do to the folder names or whatever, however you wanted to organize it. And the nice thing about MergerFS is that you could add and remove drives. USB drives would count and could automatically be picked up and that kind of stuff. So, like, in terms of the tools that are already available and tested, like, Merger seems to me to be the MVP.
0: That crossed my mind, and I was going to ask you, how would that look, say, from a library standpoint? Because what I'm trying to get is, like, a unified
1: almost
0: Jellyfin
1: merged,
0: library.
1: Merged, you say?
0: Where I wouldn't have to separate out. Well, so like folders, like, because you'd still think you'd have to have folders for the older, slower stuff, maybe?
3: You can add multiple folders to the same library, right? So you could have an old and a new. So I've actually done this fairly recently myself with I have a staging movies library where all the new stuff that comes in that's honestly, frankly, not worthy of keeping around, I just call it movie staging. And then anything that's actually any good, I will just manually copy across that folder.
0: Huh. I like this idea. I could do that. That's fine. Yeah, because it's not like we're talking about a volume of input that is unmanageable for us. Like, we're talking media, and it could be media we create here at the studio, or it could be media that, you know, is backed up.
1: You might even have some easy sort of scripting things where you're like, okay, I know that in general this, you know, anything older than this, maybe I've been reading it, I can always bring it back, but just in general, flush this every so often.
3: I got this idea from my good lady wife who reads ferociously.
0: Yes.
3: And she has a bookshelf full of books waiting to be read, and she just calls it the staging bookcase, and anything that's worthy of keeping goes onto a separate bookcase elsewhere, and that's like the collection, and then anything else that's no good goes to the book box.
1: Yeah,
0: that's a great system, actually, because you can't keep everything. That's just you'd just bury yourself in storage. So all right. Yeah, if you've got a solution, too, I like that one. If you've got one that's burning a hole in your pocket, please boost it and let us know. And then here's a second question before we get into it. I really don't have a read on this. I'd like to know your opinion on this, too, Alex, and you, Brent. So for the last 2 weeks for Coda Radio, I've experimented with seeing if the Quest 3 can be used in place of the Apple Vision Pro for productivity. Yeah, everybody's all excited, but for $3,200 less, you can get a Quest. Yes, there's the Meta Tie. But if you think about this from an abstraction standpoint about, is the technology there? And Wes and I sorted out about 2 weeks ago how to get the Linux desktop into this VR environment. And it's not specific to the Quest, but the Quest is sort of the technology demo that I'm using. There's definitely compromises, but it is doable. And I'd just like to know if people are interested to hear me blab on about that a bit or not. I am tempted to say not. But I thought since I have been spending the work and the time, and if anybody else is out there considering it, I'm happy to do a review. I don't know. Brent, do you have thoughts on that as a topic?
2: Well, I think as someone who isn't quite as, I don't know, bleeding edge as you are on this kind of stuff, I always appreciate your perspective on these kind of technologies, especially more affordably. So I don't know. I feel like you should do a state of VR on Linux every 6 months or something.
0: Yeah, I'm talking desktops, you know, bringing your desktop in and using it in VR. What do you think, Alex? Topic worth exploring more?
3: So what I'm more interested in hearing about is how open the Quest is versus the Vision Pro. Because obviously with the Apple thing, it's a walled garden and you can only use it in the predetermined ways that they've told you can use it. With the Quest, I have no idea. Is it a lockdown ecosystem? Can you put SD cards in it? Can you connect HDMI inputs? Like, what can I do with it? Because there's like the screen mirroring stuff in the Vision Pro that's super cool. Like, if I'm traveling and I want a 100-inch display in my hotel room, boom, the Vision Pro's doing that for me.
1: Yeah.
3: Can the Quest do the same from a Linux box? I don't know. I would love to know.
0: Okay, well, I have answers for all those. Spoiler alert, though, you can sideload apps, and I have been experimenting with that. And that is a big differentiator between the Vision Pro and the Quest. So I'd love to know what the audience thinks, too, if you'd like to hear more. I'm not going to do it unless I hear a few other people say, let's talk about it, because I think other people listening are going, oh, God, VR? Please. Although when one of the world's richest tech companies gets involved, you got to think something might be there.
1: Yeah, and I mean, I don't know. It's one of those areas where it'd be nice if Linux didn't totally fall behind. Even if it's not for you, you don't use it all the time, having a foothold in would be.
0: I will say there's only a couple of limited ways to wirelessly bring the Linux desktop into a VR environment where you can have virtual screens. It is a little tricky. Could talk about it. Let me know. I'm putting it out there before I actually spend the time putting it all together, I suppose. All right, ladies and gentlemen, it is time for Will It Nick's Nextcloud edition. And I will make a disclaimer, as we realized as we were putting the show together, for some of you out there, you're thinking, wait, doesn't Brent work at Nextcloud? Yes, I decided to do this, and I didn't even think about the fact that Brent works at Nextcloud. This really is more about the fact that I have complained about, and so has most of the internet. I'll put some receipts in the show notes. There's just too many ways to install Nextcloud. And unfortunately, while some of them are great, it is not clear what is really the most optimal, depending on what you need. And it, to me, seemed like some low-hanging fruit for this particular kind of segment. Could we come up with like a LUP-blessed way to deploy Nextcloud?
1: And, I mean, it's kind of directly relevant, right? Because the network has one. Many of us have a personal one. It's pretty common sort of starting point as people are trying to de-Google or explore self-hosting.
0: And the question we really had is, it's about, at a high level,

0: But we love Ansible, and we're glad you love it too. And I think the next immediate question that'll come into the show is, guys, why not the all-in-one Nextcloud?
1: They've built it for you. You just run all-in-one.
0: That's right. It's built. It's ready to go. It's got some nice features like built-in Borg backup, Nextcloud Talk ready to go with recording if you want, optional Clam AV, full-text search, and they say high-performance Nextcloud Talk and Turn server, which is also optional. This is really a compelling solution out of the box. And it's kind of, I think, maybe the most official install method you're going to get for installing Nextcloud is this all-in-one, and probably a solution that works for most people. You know.
1: Have any of us tried it?
0: Oh, you and
1: I'm
0: I
1: sure,
0: tried it.
1: Yeah, we like tested it out briefly. I've never like actually run it for any longer than a month.
0: I don't think so. Alex, I'd be curious to know how you're deploying Nextcloud most commonly. And I'm guessing, based on, you know, our time on the show together, I'm guessing it's Docker Compose. It's maybe the upstream image now. I'm not sure, though.
2: Yeah, no, I actually compile it from source code and run it on Gen2.
0: Right.
2: Just do it. just kidding.
0: Just that one Gen2 server.
2: Yes, yes, yes. No, I, of course, being the Docker guy, run it in a container and have done for many years, actually. I've used the image from Docker Hub, the official Nextcloud image, not the all-in-one. I find the idea of an all-in-one container extremely concerning. It doesn't give me anywhere near enough control over the various pieces of data that I come to rely on through Nextcloud. So mine is I'm just looking at the source code in my infrastructure repo right now. Nextcloud 27 backed by a MariaDB container.
0: Okay. Yeah, I think that's a really common setup too. Wes, why don't you tell us a little bit about our setup? I think we've done something very similar, but we're using Postgres, I believe.
1: Yeah. Docker Compose setup with Postgres and Redis. I think it's fronted by Traffic at the moment. And then we went with the S3 backend storage for like all of the actual files. So it's a pretty minimal setup where it just runs those containers. The database is the main persistence there. And then all the files are up in S3.
2: That S3, is that the Linode one?
0: Yes, that's the Linode object storage.
1: Yeah, you can do anything compatible.
2: What would you do without a cloud provider providing you an S3 backend, though? That's always the trouble, right? You want it to run it locally, same.
0: If we weren't in the cloud, we'd probably just have a box that has more local storage, right? We were looking – the problem we always had classically as a team running Nextcloud is we'd run out of local storage on our VPSs, and then the box would break. And so our solution to that was to just move the backend to S3 and then just periodically go through and clean it up.
1: Yeah, but we would definitely have to rethink that strategy, or you know, would we want to back it with object storage locally?
0: Could,
1: I don't know that it would
0: could
1: give us anything.
0: Could just do Minnow locally too. I mean, that's always a possibility.
1: But it did work pretty nicely.
2: Daniel Melzak in the chat says that TrueNAS Scale has S3 support.
0: Yeah,
2: and just acts like S3.
0: Yeah,
2: didn't know that.
0: It's probably Minnow, I bet. Right? I mean, I think that's how a lot of these are doing their S3.
2: Me and Minio aren't exactly on speaking terms after they changed their database schemas and lost me my 12 terabytes of offsite backup.
0: Oh yeah,
2: without
0: that's
2: a
0: right.
2: Path to migrate.
0: Yeah, that's right. Yeah, that was painful.
2: I was pretty cheesed off about that one.
0: Yeah. Another popular way to deploy Nextcloud that looks really great is Nextcloud Pi. And don't let the name confuse you.
1: Why would I put it on my Pi? I don't even have a Pi,
0: no,
1: Chris.
0: It works on all devices, all architectures. And again, this is a ready-to-go. They also have an image for virtual machines, or like they have one for the ROC 64. So you could deploy it that way. So there's another way that I think is really appealing. And then, Brentley, I'm curious to know, remind me, but are you using the Snap for Nextcloud? Is that right?
3: I am, yeah. And it was a choice 5 years ago when I first deployed this thing. And it's been pretty hands-free ever since. So it's been stable. I think these days it's feeling very molasses-like, so I probably need to put some attention to it. But that was what I chose back then, and it was kind of like a, hey, there's a team behind this project doing a bunch of work to make sure that updates and things are well vetted and just work well when you go to do it. Well, it happens automatically, actually, which is also kind of nice. But I got to say, yeah, it's been a great solution for me. These days, I feel like maybe I would make a different choice, and many audience members have suggested that I should. But it's one of those projects that made things much easier for me back then.
1: I mean, that speaks pretty well that you haven't had to deal with too much. I'd be curious if you had to do any sort of administration.

0: restoration or repair or troubleshooting what that was like. But otherwise, it kind of seems like you're doing the closest to the all-in-one experience with the Snap.
1: Yeah. Have you had a break at all on you?
2: Only because of storage running out, but no, for no other reason. Yeah. Like between updates between versions has never been an issue, which I know for some folks occasionally can be.
1: Yeah.
3: Yeah, definitely can be.
1: Yeah.
2: But no, it's – and in that way, I'm like – I don't know. Is there a solution better than this? And I am, you know, curious to find out from folks what their experience has been like with updates and stuff.
3: So you mentioned in that little spiel that you would do something different if you were choosing today. I'm curious what that would be and then also why.
2: Well, Alex, every time I describe my situation with my Nextcloud server to you, and the fact that I have like 10 active users on it and the way it's set up, you tell me that I'm in what? Great need of some 10? Attention. So
0: I was just thinking
1: how
0: like,
1: you
0: okay,
1: more
0: this,
1: users
0: this
1: than
0: Snap
1: I
0: sounds
1: do.
0: Perfect for like, oh, my solo Nextcloud that I just run at home.
1: I know. I've got a family of five and I don't have as many users as you do.
2: Yeah, well, I think maybe I've outgrown it. But also I think there are best practices that I just didn't know existed back then. And so in that way, I feel like maybe I'm pushing things a little bit and I need to be a bit more careful about my setup. And pulling it off the public internet sounds like a great option to me.
3: It does. I think, you know, the single biggest thing that anybody can do, in my opinion, to improve the long-term reliability of not just Nextcloud, but any self-hosted app, is to have some way to snapshot the app data between upgrades. So for example, for all of my containers, I run my app data as bind mount volumes as directories into those containers backed by ZFS data sets, which are then replicated across the world in various different ways. But it allows me to have that confidence that if something does go tits up, I've got 6 months worth of backups to look, because sometimes it takes me a while to notice it's broken. You know, it's like daily often isn't enough for me to actually notice it's broken.
1: Yeah. That's a great point, Alex. Is it will take me a week or two if I'm lucky. So that's a good point. My setup has been really simple at home, and I've been very happy with it, but not perfectly happy because it has been a little bit of a chore to maintain. The part that I think opened me up to our initial premise for this episode is we solved the reverse proxy by just using a dramatically simple Nginx config in Nix. That I think, Wes, might have been 5 lines to if to define all of that. And I realized, oh, this is very powerful now because Nix will always just be configured with these settings. Nix will always just deploy Nginx with these configurations, and my reverse proxy is kind of just locked in now. And I started realizing the power of that, but continued to run Docker as a container. Historical momentum, I just continued to use the Linux Server IO container, which has been pretty great other than it uses SQLite.
0: And I mean, you know, to your point, as much as we love to try weird, wacky new things, there is certainly a reason not to change things if it just works and it's part of your infra.
1: Yeah. It's just slow. And I have had a couple of database problems that Wes has had to help me resolve. And I have had a couple of upgrades where I've had to go into the OCC command and fix things or manually update the apps before things will go out of maintenance mode. And I've had to do hands-on for every single major upgrade so far. For the next cloud component.
0: Yeah, I would say you've not necessarily had an easy experience. You've had a worse time than the one we use for transferring show files.
1: Yeah. Well, I definitely probably didn't help myself with when I adopted the Linux Server IO image, you had to update the two independently, both the image and then also Nextcloud. And now they've changed that in the more recent releases, which is beautiful. So that's made that a little bit easier. But that hadn't been my experience so far. And then you combine that, you know, with having to keep the apps updated and then all of that. So I really wanted something that was much more maintainable. And also, I don't need all the stuff that the all-in-one or the Pi image.
0: You want a little customizability.
1: Yeah, a little bit, but not a lot. And I don't want it to become a big headache to maintain. So that's kind of where all this fit in. The existing ways to deploy Nextcloud are pretty great, including the community-maintained Docker image, which has like tons of 500 million poles or something like that. So there are a lot of ways people have attempted to solve this, but I'm feeling pretty good about the way we figured out. I'm feeling pretty good. And the nice thing is, when we're all done here, people can go look at what we posted on our GitHub, and they should be able to replicate it immediately on their system with very little changes. warp.dev/linux-talk terminal. Yeah, the warp terminal, the one with AI built in, built on top of Rust, that sweet terminal that I have watched jealously over there in macOS land. It's coming to Linux later this month. You can join the waitlist and sign up for the launch party and get some sweet Linux swag when you go to warp.dev/linux-terminal. If you're not familiar, see, I've been watching for a while and wanting this, but if you're not familiar, what gets me excited about it is that it is a modern command line built on Rust, so it's super fast and performant. It's not like some Electron thing. It's really great. It has AI built in with a beautiful way to discover the commands that you might be looking for with AI suggestion. And it's highly customizable. You can create your own prompts that you can recall really quick. It has collaborative features. There's this feature called Warp Drive that lets you save parameterized commands and then run them later and share them with your teammates. It's just a great user experience. Kind of feels like the terminal hasn't seen a lot of interesting developments for a while, and this has really been it. And I'm really excited now to see it actually coming to Linux. I was always a little jealous that the Mac users got it. Like, they don't even really appreciate the command line over there at macOS. They just use it because they have to. But us Linux users, we enjoy the terminal. And you're going to enjoy Warp Terminal. warp.dev/linux-terminal to sign up and support the show. Again, it's a little tricky. It's warp.dev/linux-terminal. That's where you sign up, get the Linux swag pack, perhaps, maybe even get a little bit of info about when it comes out before everybody else, and support the show. Again, that's warp.dev/linux-terminal.
0: Well, like everything in the world of open source software, there are, I don't know, a dozen, probably more than that, ways that we could use Nix and Nix-related tooling to try to get ourselves a Nextcloud server. But, you know, we didn't necessarily want to have to write a whole bunch of Nix ourselves, try to package stuff from scratch. Ideally, we could find something that would be approachable to someone just starting out with Nix if they want to try to move over some of their infrastructure, but, you know, also workable for someone who's been using Nix for a while. And maybe something that you could just copy from GitHub and use on your system if you were curious and wanted to try it after the show. And thankfully, this went better, I think, than we had any right to hope, because Nextcloud is just really nicely supported in Nix.
1: Yeah, there is a lot of really nicely supported projects. It's kind of like the list of top, like, awesome self-hosting, awesome open source, filled with modules on their GitHub that are kind of essentially, you could almost call them playbooks, if you will, that build you a Nextcloud system, and you just tweak a few things in there, and you can read this pretty clearly. So from a practical standpoint, I guess the way we did this is we created a nextcloud.nix file. We put that on our system, and we did what's essentially called an include, to include that new configuration file. And then in there, we put this module. And it's a building block for the system. And it is very easy to read, even if you're not familiar with the Nix language. And because you go through this and it has to build properly, if you've typoed something or you haven't configured something correctly, it'll catch it, much like software won't build if you haven't written the software correctly. If you haven't written the config file correctly, it won't build. And so you can make a tweak, attempt to build. Okay, I got to go fix this on line 20. All right, I'll go tweak that. Okay, build again. All right, I got to go fix this on line 40. And the thing's like 52 lines long, and you have a complete Nextcloud system.
0: Yeah, it ends up being a kind of nice, fun, interactive experience. Once you get past the, like, oh gosh, it's freaking out, what is it yelling at me about? You know, you get to test things, the system tells you where you're wrong, and, you know, there were a few different places where we kind of had questions as we were getting going or had to tweak things to get it just right. So you knew once you'd gotten past, you're like, oh, it's airing on a new line now. Okay, that section must be working. And it was.
3: Some of those error messages can be a little cryptic, just fair warning. But the best way to kind of work around that is if you look for like a line number, it'll almost always give you the line number somewhere that it failed originally, and then that gives you a good jumping off point in your config.
1: Yeah, that is my go-to. And what you end up with is something that sets up an Nextcloud system. It sets up your TLS certificate through Let's Encrypt. You can define the applications that get deployed inside Nextcloud. So my wife loves the cookbook app, so we made sure we deployed the cookbook app. We deployed several apps just to test. You get to define the exact version of Nextcloud that gets installed, where the configuration paths are, where like the secrets path is. And then additionally, you can take advantage of other things in there because it's very expressive language, and you can set up things like a Postgres database backup. And you can say every night, back up the Nextcloud database and save it to this directory. And that can all be part of the module. So when you deploy it, all of that from Postgres and Redis and Nextcloud and the ports and the TLS certificate, all of that just gets configured and set up for you. But it's not a black box. It's not like the all-in-one container where you just get something set up for you. You don't really understand how it works because it's an opaque box. This is something where you go through this 50-ish lines of syntax and understand exactly line by line what this thing is doing because it's human readable. And it's the exact it's a map. It's a self-documenting map of how your Nextcloud works. And even if you don't touch this thing for 2 years, you can open this back up and understand how you're getting the TLS certificate, understanding what domain name it's using, how it's getting the host name, all of that. I think that's very powerful.
0: It strikes me, too, that you know a lot of this is possible because it gets to reuse so much of what's already in Next packages. So where there's sort of two components. There's the Nextcloud, like the actual package itself, the files that you're going to need on your file system. And then there's the Nextcloud service, which is provided in Next packages, which sort of ties all this together. And that's what's able to let you automatically create the database because, well, Postgres is well supported in Next packages already. There's a service for that. So it doesn't have to reinvent the wheel. It can just go, oh, yeah, turn on Postgres, turn on Redis if you want. And it just relies on what's already built in Next packages. And I think it especially works nicely for Nextcloud, because Nextcloud is a PHP application, and Next has great support for Nginx, and so you can just kind of have, like, you know, there's a lot of stuff you need to do to interface with Nginx and PHP to get it all to execute together, or if you want to customize things, it's already in a Next strength.
1: Like, something we know we have to change is we need to set a larger upload limit and things like that. You can set that in there. Some of those are PHP config options that you're just setting in this module. I think the trickiest thing is trying to figure out which module to use, but most of them just live on the Next GitHub project page. So you just go to their page and there's official packaged modules for you. So it's pretty easy to narrow them down. Brent, you and I think we're the newest to this process. Wes was already familiar with modules when we started. And you're looking at this probably from the perspective of, I'd like to maybe replace my Snap package one day. I'm curious what your impressions were and your thoughts about it.
2: My initial thought was that this is going to be, again, way too complex for someone like me who can probably be defined as quite a home user. You know, I've never had experience professionally as a system administrator or anything like that. So learning some of these technologies for me, like Alex can say, reverse proxies has been a challenge for me, right? It's a thing I haven't learned.
3: You don't give yourself enough credit is another thing I'll say right now. When we hack together, Brent, you know a surprising amount of stuff, so...
0: Hey, I will agree with that.
2: Oh, well, now you got me blushing. But I think what attracts me to some of these projects that are already done for you, like the all-in-one or the Snap, is that I don't have the background necessarily to have a bunch of best practices, and so I really appreciate the, like, here's a good place to start, and everything's already kind of well-defined for you. And you're not going to expose things that you didn't intend to because, you know, I just don't know any better. Although maybe with the Snap I'm doing that, but who knows. So that was my fear with going into this project together to Nixify our Nextcloud, was that I figured it would just end up being too complex. But it turns out now I had like these massive light bulb moments going off using these modules because it's a super nice blend of using best practices. Someone's already really thought about this, and that's, you know, to become a Nix module, there's a review process and there's a team of people looking at this stuff. And yet you can use those defaults, but then you can also change them all. So if you're a more advanced user, you can use that baseline and just really customize it the way some people say with Docker images and stuff like that is a really nice thing.
1: Yeah, and we did just that too.
3: I would argue, though, that I don't mean to sound gatekeepy here, and it's kind of a fine line, but I would argue that that simplicity of jumping off that you get through an all-in-one container, you're kind of just kicking that can down the road. And by not fully understanding what it is quite that you're deploying, you do run the risk of further down the road being locked into a deployment methodology that is difficult to migrate off of, or is vendor locked like a Snap, or et cetera, et cetera. Like, you get the general idea. And what really thrills me about these Nix configs is the fact that you can't, at least to my knowledge, in a Docker Compose declaration, say, I want these applications installed inside the app that I'm deploying. I mean, you can, if the container manufacturer, that's not the word, if the container maintainer exposes those knobs and whistles to you. But, you know, the fact that the Nextcloud module in Nix, for example, lets Chris deploy QO notes and the cookbook and tasks and only, like, you get the idea. There's what, 6 or 8 apps deployed inside the application you're deploying here. The entire application is defined in this file, declared in this file. And this sounds like a broken record, but this is where the magic of Nix really starts to come home. It's like everything is there. And like you said, Chris, if you're looking at this file in 2 years' time, there's no ambiguity about, well, what did I do? What random command did I run that's now left my bash history, et cetera, like it's literally in the config. That is the source of truth.
1: Yeah. And it also means that I can be very intentional about when I rev the Nextcloud environment, because we have one line in here, one line, and it just is Nextcloud 28. And I'm going to keep that at Nextcloud 28 for a couple of months after Nextcloud 29 comes out. And then I just go in there, I rev that to 29, do a rebuild, and now I've got all the new apps for Nextcloud, and I got the new Nextcloud install, and any kind of Redis updates that might need to be done. All of that happens at that point. And I like the intentionality of that, because Nextcloud is the back end to manage my phones. It manages like a lot of the family calendar stuff. It manages the cookbook stuff. So it's like dinner is kind of important to me, and I want that to work. So I want to be very intentional when I actually rev that Nextcloud version, but I don't want it to be a big hoopla where I have to go in there and do a bunch of commands that I execute through Docker and all that kind of stuff.
0: Yeah, if you do choose to opt into the declarative apps too, you get the benefit of the apps sort of say which versions of Nextcloud they support, and that gets encoded into Nix. And so, you know, if you one of your apps wasn't yet updated for the new release, and it wasn't yet, so that wasn't packaged for that release in Nix, your, you know, your build would just break, and you could be like, oh, okay, I guess I'm not updating this. I'll wait another week or two and try it out then.
2: It sounds like that's a little bit of a sense of security too. Chris, I at first was really confused by that, because the other modules that I've used previously and just like the Nix config on my laptop have never had version numbers tied to them.
1: Yeah.
2: And so I thought that was a little bit strange, but
1: I kind of expected to be rolling at first too. I just thought it would be always current Nextcloud. But I now, after thinking about it, I don't think that's actually what I want for my production Nextcloud.
2: Well, and it's kind of decoupling your Nextcloud, which is a somewhat complex beast, to your actual system. Wes, you were saying that, and that was one of the light bulbs that went off for me in this specific module with these specific version numbers to it. Is like, actually, you want that decoupled state.
3: You know, one of the reasons that upgrades with Nextcloud in particular can be so dicey is that when you do a Nextcloud upgrade, it's changing the database schema underneath. So it goes into the MySQL or the SQLite or whatever, and it will add or remove certain columns and change, you know, data types or whatever, like typical stuff in software upgrade release cycles. And I used to work for a bank in London, and we're talking, you know, they did like 60% of the UK's credit and debit card transactions. And so you can imagine the database that ran that thing was pretty beefy, and it was an Oracle thing. And the amount of time these guys spent on building rollback scripts and, you know, all this kind of stuff for this database, because even a minute of downtime for a bank is just not an option. And for Nextcloud, every time I've had an issue with an upgrade, it's been some kind of database wonkiness. And the reason that's so important, and I mention it here, is because rolling back, unless you have a snapshot, you don't really know what state the database is in unless you go through each column and each field manually one by one. And I ain't got time for that. So take a snapshot of your database before you make any changes. And then that way it's kind of like a risk-free thing. But then, you know, Nix takes it a level further, because you're basically building a new environment that you're switching into, and you can just roll back to the last one and you're good to go.
1: So I think comparing and contrasting this process to the traditional process, I jokingly describe it as it's a one-click deployment after you do 30-ish various different things to make it work. So it's a lot of front work. You'd go through this thing not building. You change paths. You figure out where you need to put stuff on your file system for like a secrets file. You spend the time figuring out how to make a module work if it's new to you. And so maybe an hour, right, or two, whatever it is. And then you build it and you're done. It's the weirdest thing where typically when you're deploying server software on Linux, you deploy it and then you go configure it. And then you spend a lot of your time actually configuring the software and, you know, setting up accounts and setting up all the apps or APIs or whatever it might be, whatever you're deploying. But in this scenario, it's the reverse. You do all the work ahead of time to figure out what you need to do and configure everything. And then you tell it to build and it's done. And not only is it done, but like it's set up to auto backup with the script that we have. It auto backups the Postgres database. You got to get that file out of there, but it takes care of the backups for you. It takes care of the SSL cert for you. Does it renew the cert for us too? I can't remember, but I think it does. Mm-hmm. It manages, yeah. It even renews the cert.
0: Well, one of the nice things too, you know, about the Nix stuff is a lot of things end up in NixOS is it's, you know, it renders out the various templated files or config files that it spits out. Those all, everything goes in the store, so you kind of know that. And then it gets all tied together a lot of time just by systemd. So ultimately you end up with systemd timers and systemd services that you can look at, you can look at the logs for, you can go view the actual unit files underneath. And it's just, you know, a bunch of Nix stuff tied together just with standard systemd.
1: Stuff that makes Linux work, making it work.
3: So if you're looking of where to find more Nix modules, search.nixos.org. And if you go across to the, which one is it? Is it the options or a packages? I forget which one exactly. Options.
1: Yeah, options.
3: And you just type services.nixcloud, you'll see all of the different options. Like there are hundreds of different options that these modules expose. And then it's a reusable pattern. So if you want to deploy Prometheus next week, you've kind of got that same deployment pattern and you can start to reuse a lot of these principles across different applications. And the reason I say that is because in our chat right now, you know, folks are saying that that initial build of the Nextcloud image is a big hurdle specifically for newbies. And I would argue, yes, that very first one is a big lift, but it gets significantly easier each time you do it after that because you're just reusing those same patterns.
1: Yes, absolutely true. You can really just kind of go look at your old configs and be like, okay, how did I do? Okay, so that's how I'm going to do it for this application now. That is very true.
0: And, you know, as NixOS has gotten more popular these last few years, there's more and more example configs. I mean, we're going to have ours out there. And so, you know, maybe you can get a little bit more of a foothold, find something that pretty much works. You just got to change, like, some API credentials or, you know, any of the little secret bits. But something you can play with in a VM where there's, like, no cost, you don't need it to work, and you can actually take the hour or two that it probably will take to try to get a first build.
1: It does initially take a bit, yeah. But it is, like they both are making the point, it is worth that investment.
0: I was curious about here is, like, what were the edge cases? It's easy to get Nextcloud going, yes, right? Like, you're running Nextcloud, the standard service, but, like, we knew we wanted some apps, and so having the ability to add custom apps if we need to.
1: Ones that were not necessarily packaged by the Nix community.
0: Yeah, how hard was that going to be?
1: Yeah.
0: That turned out to be really easy.
1: Yeah.
0: So that knocked it down right there. And then I think it was just nice going through sort of using a bit and configuring it as you're talking about, because, you know, we checked the little self-check that Nextcloud very helpfully has about, like, hey, how does your installation look? And it had some complaints for us. And so being able to go set easily the PHP options in Nix is like, was that going to be a whole thing where we had to, like, custom render out a file somewhere in here? Or was it going to be literally, like, PHP options dot option name equals the new value that Nextcloud recommended to us.
1: And it worked. Yeah. And it's so nice.
0: Because sometimes you run it with areas and, you know, these Nix services are more or less sophisticated. Sometimes it's just sort of like making a cron job for you and setting up a default installation. And sometimes it's managing a lot of the details like here with Nextcloud. You know, you don't quite know where that support necessarily is going to end and when you're going to have to do a little more custom Nix yourself. But with Nextcloud, it seems like it's very well covered.
1: So I'll tell you my takeaway and why I'm going to redo my home setup like this, besides the fact that it's sustainable and self-documenting. For me, I think it has the advantage over, say, like the Nextcloud Pi or all-in-one images in that I can get Nextcloud releases a little bit faster because those bundled, for good reasons, those bundled distributions wait a little bit to test, to make sure they have application compatibility, to do all of that stuff, which is fine, good. I'm glad they do. I want it sooner than that. So I can have the same kind of almost, it's my own custom all-in-one setup using all open components, well-documented, and I can update it on my schedule as soon as the applications are published in the Nix package repository or, you know, doing the outside the repository. I think that's a big advantage. Brent, though, I suspect your big advantage, the thing that I think impressed you, because that was mine, might have been the performance of the thing.
2: Yeah, we went through that 3 steps you're talking about like configuring it and also deploying it at the same time. So we went through a few iterations of, you know, doing a NixOS rebuild switch and complaining about something. But once we got that, it was like amazing how quickly everything was just like, oh yeah, the site's ready at the URL that we have. But it was the performance that really hit me. Like as you might imagine, used a few Nextcloud deployments, my own, the one we use here at JB and our internal one at Nextcloud itself, and including some like technical previews that we have. And I gotta say, this one was the most snappy, performant one I've used to date. Like, it was also empty, but I don't know what it was. I just had this like feeling that it was more performant than anything I'd ever tried before. And I'm curious if that's how you guys felt, or I'll be curious to see if anyone tries our config, if that's how you feel as well on various hardware.
1: Yeah, that's a great question. I would like to know if people grab our config and they experience that, please let us know, because Wes, I think, was a little like, it seems fine. But you and me were like, this is the fastest Nextcloud I've ever used. And I made the comment to Brent this morning before the show that if my experience with Nextcloud has always been this performant, I think I would have been more inclined to use the web apps than I have been. I traditionally use Nextcloud more as like an API endpoint and file sync.
0: A little more asynchronous.
1: Yeah, I don't interact with the web applications because I barely can tolerate how fast native applications launch, right? So God forbid a web application. But this is something else. And it's either, maybe it's the box. It is a nice box we have it on.
0: Don't forget that quality Postgres database.
1: But, you know, he's accessing it remotely from Canada. And he's experiencing the same thing I'm experiencing on the LAN, performance-wise. And I think maybe it's just some of the optimizations in the PHP config. I don't know what it is. But I'd like to know if other people.
3: Is it Redis?
1: That could be it.
3: I mean, I'm not using Redis in mine.
1: I think that could be it, too. I do think it could be that.
2: But that just brings me back to the point of like having some well thought out defaults built into these modules. I was like, I don't even really know what Redis is. Like I kind of do now, but that's just there by default. And I know that's the case in some of these, you know, pre-made, like the all-in-one and such, but I don't know. It just seems so easy here. And fair enough. We had a Wes helping us out to build this thing. But now that it's built, like the entire JB community has access to it. And yeah, we'd love to hear optimizations that you're adding to it. And like maybe we did something silly you don't think we should have done. That would be amazing feedback.
1: Yeah, or maybe there's something we should be adding. Yeah.
2: Sure, I mean, it's on our GitHub. So pull requests, like bring them on. We'd love to see them.
1: Let's get it. Yeah, and also we'd love your suggestions on future applications we should see if they could Nix. They don't necessarily need to be server stuff. It could be desktop software. It's really just trying to look at, you know, is there a better way to do this in Linux?
3: Final Cut Pro.
1: You bastard.
2: Alex, I'm curious. Did you give our little Nixcloud config a try? And if you did, how was your experience versus doing it the traditional, I don't know, Ansible way, for instance? You got any feedback or like thoughts on that?
3: Well, my traditional Ansible way is actually just Docker compose file way. And my instance is like 6 or 7. Like it started in London and it's the same database. It's the same files since then. All of my photos go through it. All of my contacts, calendars, all that kind of stuff go through it as well. So it's probably getting a little crusty. So much like Chris and yourself, like there's probably some database cleanup that could improve performance. I was actually just looking at the memcaching stuff when you mentioned Redis. That, for example, allows you to cache some of the queues of things coming in, some of the requests in memory. So that's how it speeds things up there a little bit. What I was hoping to dig into before I spoke again was whether the NixOS module uses some of those memcache things to speed things up underneath in the PHP configuration file, because that would explain why it feels so snappy when I tried it out.
1: 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If you're in IT, security area particularly, You know you've been dealing with these kinds of reoccurring problems for a while. Data breaches that come from the end users, machines, maybe phished credentials, whatever it might be. It's not even necessarily their fault. But man, is it just not a constant nuisance and requires IT's attention all the time. All these little tickets that come in to solve a problem that really could be handled better. Even something simple as just making sure everybody's software is up to date before they connect to your cloud apps. Well, that's where Collide comes in. It's a solution to this challenge. It's something that finally takes care of this layer so that way IT can be freed up and employees can be empowered to fix it directly through your existing messaging system following your procedures. 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If you can believe it, boys, there's 5 episodes left until we get to scale. It's coming up really soon. That also means NixCon North America.
0: Oh, boy.
1: All kicks off March 14th in Pasadena, California. And our audience made this trip possible, so we will have a full live stream schedule on the way down while we're there, before, after Nix, all of it, plus a live Linux Unplugged. We'll be putting all of that out more, but just get yourselves ready, mentally prepared for that. Even if you're not going to be there, you'll get a little taste of it. If you are going to be there, get the full thing in your mouth. We'll be doing lunch on the 16th, meetup.com/JupiterBroadcasting. For those details.
3: Who doesn't want more Chris Fisher in their mouth, huh?
1: Oh, yeah. Big burger named Chris. No. And then we could all complain about it in the scale chat. We'll have a matrix chat set up for that, too. It's going to be a good time. Alex is going to be there.
3: Yes, so.
1: We're going to have a little Airbnb down there where the crew, we can do some stuff. And Alex, we do some barbecuing, maybe burn some more sat
3: steaks. Is it the same one?
1: No, I don't think so.
3: Oh, because that had such a great grill last time.
1: It did, but also had that grease fire.
3: Yeah, but, you know, flavor.
1: Yeah, you worked with
0: it. Think of the char on those things.
1: I was impressed. That's when I knew the man was a grill artist, where he leaned into the grease fire and just worked with it. Yeah, I was impressed. No, we're getting something a little closer to the venue this time, I think. So we'll be, like, within walking distance of scale, which will be nice.
3: Nice.
1: Yeah, it's getting a little bit
3: changed. Yeah, downtown Pasadena is supposed to be quite nice in the spring.
1: I think so. Brentley, we got some emails this week we wanted to get to.
2: We got sent a lot of suggestions on how both you would run a Nextcloud and also how you're currently doing it. So thanks, everyone. But we did get a little piece of mail this week from Thought Criminal that I thought actually was just perfect and you couldn't write it any better. Hey, guys, this is probably too long for the show, but too coincidental not to share. The Next Challenge came up in my busy season, so I was always going to be late to the party. Things finally slowed down for me, though, and so I ordered a little Dell micro PC with the intention of putting NixOS on it. Being a lazy admin type, I'd settled to going with Snowflake, and to my delight, you guys ran a whole show on that very topic. I finally got my hardware in order, tamed the Medusa of eye-watering, sneeze-inducing cables under my workspace disaster area, and then tamed the disaster area itself, because I've learned the Linux gods demand a good blood, sneeze, sweat, and tears sacrifice before a good journey. If I'm being honest, cheat code Snowflake did all the heavy lifting, and I just stacked myself a quick win. And I also slapped HTOP on there, because, you know, Linux Unplugged. As I lucked into services and started wrapping my head around the idea of one config file to rule them all, the magic of the deal finally clicked for me. I started to realize that this just might be the mythical distro of power that finally helps me slay the dragon that has been my own many Nextcloud implementations, each more glorious than the last, all poorly documented in some fashion hacky and inevitably fatally flawed. And then, as if the whole thing had been preordained, what should come up on the very next Linux Unplugged episode? It's like you guys are right inside my head. I cannot wait to see what this community comes up with on this episode.
1: That's amazing thought, Criminal. Thank you very much. I'm glad we could be of service there. And let us know how it works, too. I always like, you know, we talk about this stuff, but what's the long term? You know, what's
0: Do you stick with it? Do you go somewhere else?
1: Yeah.
0: Dork areas.
1: Yeah.
3: He's going to write in 6 months and say, I've grown Gandalf-length beard.
1: Right.
3: And yeah, that's how it goes with Nick.
1: He's going to write back and say, I'm redoing the whole thing. It's all going to be based on flakes.
0: Now the maintainer over there.
3: Flakes are a whole thing. They're worth it, I promise you, but they're pretty difficult.
4: And now it is time for Le Boost.
1: And our baller booster this week is listener Jeff. He comes in with 81,361 sats. And the biggest one there was, of course, the birthday boost with 50,000 sats. He says, surely I'm not the only late birthday boost. Happy birthday.
5: The answer to the ultimate question.
1: Thank you, Jeff. Appreciate that. You know, I feel like you were like, oh, crap, these guys are going to be down here at my place here in a couple of weeks. And I forgot to say something, but I appreciate it.
6: I thought Albie was broken, so I'm just glad it got through.
1: Oh, yeah, me too. Me too.
0: We did get some repeats there, but I printed it.
6: Yeah, sorry.
1: Did you clean them up?
0: No, that's just more sad, so thank you.
1: He writes, though, he's got a Linux truth for us. I'm a desktop user. I merely dabble in server stuff like self-hosting things. I got more into it in the last 5 years or so. I game, I tinker, I create and edit all formats of media, I install, play, break, and fix things on my PCs, and I always have both Windows and Linux until just a few years back when I finally wiped my last Windows partition for good. But why? I game, why would I limit myself to just the issues that Linux has, particularly around gaming? Because Windows has worse. Good, I'm glad to hear this. I spend more time fixing stupid little issues around my Windows system than I got to game. Windows updates will break things. Driver updates break things. There's a constant need for specific DirectX versions. Oh, yeah, that's ringing a bell.
0: Flashbacks.
1: Yeah, that's all ringing a bell, Jeff. Oh, man, not to even get into the accessories. Like, you need the software to run the mice and the keyboards and all the different headsets. All of them which run in the background. All of them want to automatically update. And then, you know, God forbid, your Windows install goes for more than 6 months. Yes, we do have issues in Linux land, but pick your poison. Nothing just works. Yeah. Even on the supported platforms, it just makes me laugh when my Windows gamer buddies tell me they're reinstalling Windows again. And it's just normal in every 6 month routine. My last main system was running the same install of Arch for over 10 years, even outlasting its own hardware support on Windows. Of course, my biggest caveat is I don't do professional work on it of any kind. My desktop is just a toy where I can learn, create, and have fun. But for me, I find it easier and faster to manage when new issues arise. Don't use Linux if you value your time. I use Linux because I value my time. Jeff, that should be a sticker. That right there, or the front of a shirt. Like, don't use Linux if you value your time could be the front of the shirt, and everybody be like, what? How dare you say that? Like, we bring these to scale, and the back says, I use Linux because, all in uppercase, I value my time. Right?
0: Beautiful.
1: It's a shirt, Jeff.
6: Damn straight.
1: I'm telling you what.
3: Coming to an Etsy store near you.
0: Jeff goes on writing us about his Nextcloud setup. As for Nextcloud and NixOS, one of my Nextcloud instances is a NixOS via Docker Compose with an image found on Nextcloud's GitHub, Nextcloud 28. Yep. I found I needed to fix the cron thing that Nextcloud cries about in a very Nix way. I had to make a systemd timer that lives in the configuration.nix file,
1: yes,
0: which runs a simple bash script.
1: Yep.
0: All the script does is run Nextcloud's cron.php via Docker exec. I think that's exactly the kind of thing where sometimes in setups you're going to need to figure out how Nix does that. But once you do, there's a lot of times where something similar to that kind of just bridges what NixOS already has and can fill the solution in for you.
1: And honestly, while it might not be what you were originally going to do, it's not a bad practice. And again, it's just going to work forever now.
6: It really threw me for a loop because I've never used systemd timers either. So looking up how to use systemd timers the normal way, not the Nix way, you know, it's just that extra little bit of learning on a system that's not very well documented.
1: Yes.
0: The dude abides boosts in with 50,000 sats.
7: I hoard that which your kind covets.
0: Been running Nextcloud on a Scaleway VPS running Daku since 2018.
1: Hey, all right.
0: Daku's got pre- and post-deployment hooks so you can run the OCC commands without even entering the container. I'm using a simple Dockerfile based on the official Apache one. I've run into some upgrade issues through the years, but it's pretty solid in general. And now you reminded me I have to upgrade.
1: Well, at least you got those pre- and post-hooks.
0: Yeah, sounds like a nice setup.
1: Yeah. You could throw a little backup in there, too, on the pre one. You know, a little database dump there, and boom, boom, boom. Little database rsync, boom.
2: As Richard boosted in with 46,038 Satoshis, I'd like to see how to set up a Minecraft server in the Will It Nick segment, mostly because I'm going to be doing that very soon. Feels like it's probably also a good place to get into self-hosting. Just a reminder, this is a zip code boost, and P.S., when does Nyx get its own theme music like Rust?
0: Okay, wait, that's a fair question.
1: It better be something you like to hear a lot, I'm sure. Sorry, everybody.
0: Okay, so 46038, postal code in Hamilton County, Indiana.
1: Oh, yeah.
0: With cities like Fishers.
1: Yeah, my town.
0: And Noblesville.
1: Yeah, hello, Fishers and Noblesville. Indiana, thank you for boosting in there. Boy, if you have any suggestions for Nick's theme that you wouldn't mind hearing a couple of times, go ahead. Send those in.
3: Well, we talked a lot about modules today for Nextcloud. You'll be delighted to know that Minecraft Server is also available as a NixOS module.
0: Perfect.
1: Maybe we should give it a go. Actually, it would be kind of nice because I'm running one right now via Linode's deployment script, which is great, but they're using like some sort of management program, which I bet you I just could get away with not having that if I did it that way.
0: Worth a shot.
1: Maybe. Martin DeBrr comes in with 44,444 sats. I think it's a bunch of McDucks, to tell you the truth.
8: Things are looking up for old McDuck.
1: And he writes, hey, guys, coming in from Podverse, my uncomfortable truths about using Linux are related to gaming and office work. Some game launchers, Ubisoft, are not working, so I dual boot to play Assassin's Creed games. The Tomb Raider series works just fine, though. The best workaround is a cheap Windows 10 license key for office work, LibreOffice to Office 365 conversions. Never quite perfect, so I export everything to PDF instead of sending ODF docs. Those are my truths. Best regards. It's true. I do feel that. Also, he sends some thoughts with the Podverse team feeling the burnout recently. He says, I'd try maybe an AI chatbot to respond to some bugs, some feature requests, and then try to find a community member to do the triaging and add those items to a backlog. But don't overcommit to the responsiveness. His focus really should be on the business side, so making money from memberships, expanding the podcast market, and prioritizing feature development. Good insights, Martin. And a copy of that boost got sent to Mitch over there, so he is receiving those.
0: Hybrid Sarcasm boosts in with 42,000 cents. In the heat of battle during this production cutover weekend, it's great to have the JB crew in my ears.
1: Oh, I want to know what's going on.
0: Yeah, good luck. Hope everything goes smoothly.
1: Yeah, I know what you mean.
0: Thanks for the boost.
1: Those weekends, you know, they're like, it's like you want to just crash, but then, of course, you have to be around on Monday because that's when all the users are going to be on the system. And then, God forbid, things don't go well. We'll be thinking about you, Hybrid. Good luck.
2: McZP came in with 25,000 sats using Castomatic. Thank you for the discussions and criticisms of gaming on Linux. It's my only sticking point, so I use Windows for gaming only. The area that broke the camel's back was Mirror's Edge. I had the very same monitor troubles that Chris talked about with CSGO, so my procuring had to be left turns only. I challenge anyone to treat Mirror's Edge like a NASCAR race. Not fun.
1: No, it does not sound fun. Yeah, you know, and it's like, I'm sure it went through your head at the time, Mixup, is like, well, I guess I could just unplug all my monitors, but that's so embarrassing. Like, hold on, son, Dad's going to go unplug his screen so he can play. I just bailed, to tell you the truth, but I wonder if it crossed your mind. Thank you very much for that boost. Purple Dog came in with 5,000 Sataroos, and he says, I was running the Linux server IO container for years, talking about Nextcloud. But then I switched to Nix. My server's config is a flake. There it is. Then I've got my own Nextcloud module based on someone else's that I found on GitHub. But what he likes about it is it includes a Collabra container for Office. It's been working great. In general, I've been trying to move out of Docker and onto just using Nix, so it's one less thing to maintain. Image is the last one left. Maybe you could do that in a Will It Nix.
0: Oh,
1: yeah.
3: That'd be a great shout, particularly given the news of Image this week of their switching from MIT to a GPL-based license.
1: Hmm, that's a really good contender. I'm going to write that down, guys, because, yeah. Yeah, that is a very complicated set of containers, too. There's a lot going on with image.
3: And it changes a lot. There's a lot of breaking changes with each image release at the moment.
1: Yeah, you could see why maybe you'd want to have a little more control over that. Good suggestion, Purple Dog. Thank you for the boost, too.
0: An anonymous fountain user boosts in with 10,000 sats. Just to say, happy to hear you went podcasting 2.0.
1: Oh, yeah, yeah. The feed's going to be getting, the main feed will be getting updated soon, and the members' feed has already been upgraded. We're looking for feedback there. Let us know if you're a member with a new podcasting app. And then, of course, grab one because Scale's coming up, and our stream's going to be live in the podcast app. One of the features of podcasting 2.0 that I am very excited about is live streams can be in your podcast app like they always should have been. We've never should have been sending you to YouTube and Twitch to listen to a podcast. And now you can just be subscribed to the Linux Unplugged feed. And when it's a 2.0 feed, when we go live, it'll just show up in your feed like another entry. And you can just tap and listen live like a regular old episode. It's such a beautiful thing.
2: BamHam182 sent in two boosts for a total of 6,666 sats. I have all of my services, including Nextcloud, set up as Nix-configured systemd services, which fire podman compose commands. Not the most Nix way, but it is how I've been managing containers for a long time, and it still works just fine, so I don't see a reason to switch it. I also don't need to wait for Nix packages to get the newest updates. I just systemctl restart if I didn't pin the version. I forgot to mention I'm using the official unofficial container in the Nextcloud/Nextcloud namespace on Docker Hub, even though that means the health page nags me about the totally unnecessary BZ not being installed.
1: Yeah, fair. I like a lot that we got a Podman shout out in here because that's absolutely a valid way that we didn't even touch on in this episode. It's not because we don't know about it. It's just not one that any of us really have a lot of experience with. So getting some experience from the audience with using Podman is really good to hear.
0: Yeah, sounds like a nice setup.
1: Bam, ham. Appreciate that. Thank you. Thought criminal. He's coming in with a row of nukes. You Nix-pilled me. Thanks. Faraday Fedora also got a row of ducks. And he says, keep it up, Mitch. You're doing great. Agreed. Thank you. Yeah. Thank you to the Podverse team out there.
0: Hal Was Right comes in with 4,200 cents. I was curious about running a monitoring service on NixOS. I tried Nagios, but I failed to get the web interface working on a localhost, so I'm trying Grafana. How about LNBits with Cashew or Fediment on NixOS? That would be really great to know how to do, but the software is mostly experimental. Oh, and then a follow-up boost, another 2,100 here. Mitch could apply for an open-source contribution from OpenSats or Geyser.fund. Maybe that makes some sense for all parties.
1: That is a really good suggestion. Especially the OpenSats one. I'm going to pass that on personally to Mitch. Hal, thank you. Yeah, a monitoring package, great idea. We are maybe cooking something up with the LNBits direction. We may have more on that in the future. But I'm writing that down.
0: I think NetData is well-supported on NixOS, right?
1: Totally. Oh, yeah. Oh, yeah. I have it running on my home one already. So, you know, I really should just bite the bullet and really just get into their whole alerting mechanism. I really should. Because I got it running on two different systems already. Zack Attack comes in with 13,356 sats using the index, sent from the podcast index. And I really appreciate this boost from Zach because we talk very positively about Nix, and I think it's good to also show the other side of the coin. He gave it a go, and he writes, I tried Nix for a week, and it wasn't for me. I just got way too many timers. I may try Snowflake OS when it gets more stable. I ended up wandering again, and I'm trying Pop OS for the first time. I do like how they've tweaked GNOME, and for someone who wants tiling, it's great. I'm nervous that their GUI won't be as smooth to get going, but we'll see. And an uncomfortable Linux truth for me, you'll always need Windows installed on the rails somewhere. I can get away with a VM for a bit, but things like certification testing, well, they just really hate VMs. I hadn't thought about training. I've been very fortunate that I haven't really had to deal with that kind of stuff. He says, I forgot to mention how I Nixcloud. I'm using the all-in-one Docker image on Rocky Linux. It's got all the tools I need. It's been really solid. And I'm trying out Podverse again because why not? If Nix won't work for me, I'll make a podcasting 2.0 app work. That's the spirit. Thank you, sir. Really appreciate that, Zach.
0: I think that's fair too. You know, if you're just trying to get some stuff done, Nyx will probably get in your way for a while because you kind of have to bend yourself to it to get anything done.
1: Yeah, don't pull a Linus, and I mean Linus from YouTube, and try to switch when you're super busy so you don't have the time to deal with the nuances and you just hit, yes, continue, I'm busy, I don't got time for this. That's not the right time to make a switch. It's just not.
0: Gene Bean boosts in with 4,444 cents. I'm just about to migrate Nextcloud to Nyx, and was considering doing the built-in way, but will absolutely be waiting until I hear the results of this quest. And a follow-up, Roa Dux here. If only there was CarPlay support in Audio Bookshelf.
1: Yes, but in CarPlay, you can have pretty easy control over just the audio that's playing. So it's still kind of manageable.
3: If he's on iOS, though, that means he's got access to Prolog, which I'm pretty sure does work on CarPlay. Assuming he's got a Plex backend, of course.
1: Yeah, I think what would be great is the native Audio Bookshelf app actually got CarPlay support, but it doesn't even have official iOS support. It's in test flight and it's kind of hard to get. And
0: right.
1: Yeah.
2: Mooner Knight boosted in 10,000 sats from Fountain. I'm going to second the 2013 Mac trash can love. That thing is such a monster. At my old work, we had one on the test rack that ran Linux and it friggin' chewed through everything, even all the way through to 2020. By far the beefiest machine we ever had, and it never had any stability or hardware issues.
1: Isn't it funny how when these computers come out, you don't really, I mean, you just don't imagine it ends up like this. And it's such a weird one-off from Apple that they're never going to make again. And they're not even making x86 machines. And here this thing is with Xeons and ECC RAM and silent operation.
0: Wild.
1: Just, it's a heck of a machine. I was very impressed. Jordan Bravo comes in with 13,345 sats. Says, regarding Nextcloud server on NixOS, I'd like to learn how others are doing automated backups. I'm in the process of setting this up with Borg backup to run in the middle of the night, but my questions are this. Number one, what exactly to backup and which directories? And number two, does the database need to be locked while backing up? If so, how? Now, that is a very good couple of questions. To take the top one there, the way I backup is I backup the underlying files that are on the file system for my Nextcloud instance, and then I back up the database each night. And what I really like about our module is the module uses a systemd timer to actually properly do a Postgres database dump and drop that on your file system. And then you could just grab that with anything, a file system snapshot, rsync, duplicati, whatever it might be.
0: The Nextcloud project has some docs, which we can link about backup. They say you need to backup the config folder, the data folder, the theme folder, you know, if that theme is important to you. And of course, the database. And then they do mention that there's a maintenance mode that you can do, which locks sessions of logged in users and prevents new logins if you want to just like freeze things at the application layer. That's like an OCC command. So if you did want to go that route, you can put it into maintenance mode and then do whatever backup stuff you need. But there are a lot of ways to do it.
1: Yeah. I like what we're doing, but I'd love to get more input because I think that's always something you want to get right. You know?
0: Yeah, the Nextcloud even has some sample database dump commands too, so there's a lot to look at here.
3: Come and join me in the ZFS cult and do all your app data on ZFS snapshots. And that does, you don't have to worry about stopping MariaDB or going into maintenance mode or anything like that, just with the magic of ZFS, really.
1: No one ever got fired for deploying ZFS.
0: Indeed.
3: But they did for saying Z instead of Z, apparently. The amount of feedback I get on that is, yeah, my poor brain's so confused.
1: It stands out. I'm going to read a couple. Linux Teamster comes in with 10K sats to tell us about his Nextcloud setup. He was using the Linux Server I/O setup. But then he had to give a go. He had to take a go at me, which I appreciate. He says, I've never had a bad upgrade with Nextcloud, but that might be because I've never used SQLite, only MariaDB. See, unlike Chris, I know how to follow directions. Anyways, about a year ago, I migrated to a LXE container on my Proxmox, mainly because I wanted to keep tweaking in ways the Docker container didn't always like. Love you all.
3: We need to send you to the burn unit, Chris, after that one.
1: I know. Teamster, you got me. Appreciate the boost. Ambient Noise came in with 3,930 sats. Says, I tried NixOS on a new NVMe. I was going to install anyways. I went with a stable channel, but things are a little buggy on my PC. It refuses to suspend. I found out it's a known NixOS issue with Gigabyte motherboards and NVMe drives. I apply the fix, the PC suspends. I found most of my other issues were either fixed or unstable, so I changed to the unstable branch, And now, well, everything's working and it's fast. However, now my computer tries multiple times to resuspend itself when I wake it up. Thanks for recommending a moody teenager as an OS. I think you have a moody kernel, right? Because that's probably where most of that's coming from is the kernel layer. I wonder, you know, if you could actually, just for fun, I mean, this is just clearly for fun noise, but if you could roll back to the different states of breakage with the rollbacks just to see what that's like. Like when, you know, could you go back a couple of snapshots and go to a different broken state? That's fun, right? That's fun.
3: With Nix, you could actually end up, you know, going down different, you could have multiple broken paths to pick from.
1: Totally.

0: something like that, there'll be some upstream Docker image somewhere that you're running. Let us know what that is.
1: Well, Fuzzy Mistborn comes in with 1, 2, 3, 4, 5 Satoshis.
2: 1, 2, 3, 4, 5?
3: Yes.
2: That's amazing. I've got the same combination on my luggage.
1: I also had issues gaming on Linux recently. I set up a Sunshine Moonlight to stream to my main gaming computer and ran into issues with screen resolutions. I have an ultra-wide, which obviously has a different aspect ratio than TVs and the Steam Deck. I tried all kinds of solutions to switch resolution, used dummy HDMI plugs, tried X11 versus Wayland, etc. Nothing worked. Installed Windows, found a plugin for Sunshine that auto-switches resolutions, and it just worked. Sad to not use Linux for gaming, as I've generally been happy with it. But in this instance, Windows was just easier.
4: I understand, Mistborn. My kind of compromise was when I just couldn't get it to work, I just went over to GeForce Now streaming. I've got one of those old grandfathered-in subscriptions, too, so I pay like a semi-reasonable price, so I don't want to cancel it. And I'm always doing the math on it, but then so it is nice when I do have those problems to have the streaming service. It has its own unique issues, especially on Starlink, but it's there. Eric sent us a bunch of feedback on his Nextcloud on Nick's journey, and one of the most amazing things was he was trying to get Collabra working, and he couldn't figure out why he couldn't get it working. It turned out, you know, he was having connection issues and all of that. As he went on, though, he decided to go what he calls hashtag NixNerd, full hashtag NixNerd, and package Collabra for Nix. He says it builds, the runtime is a little challenging because Collabra expects it to run in each process in its own Chroot environment. But if anyone wants to contribute, I've got a link, and we'll put that in the notes. I've hit a wall for now, but maybe we can continue in the future. It's been a fun challenge learning how to package for Nix. Next up, Sterling PDF. It's already packaged up, but it's not committed. It just needs that service module now.
5: Nice.
0: Such a great app, Sterling PDF. We talked about it in self-hosted recently. It's just the MVP of PDF life if you've never tried it.
4: We'll definitely underscore that. I have really enjoyed having that. The day, we did that, we recorded that episode of self, I installed it that night, and I've used it several times since then. Don't need Adobe anymore.
5: Samurai Yeti boosts in with a row of ducks. I'd love to hear how you guys would set up a coding environment using NixOS and, say, Tailscale. I've not had the time to dig into it myself, but having access to a self-hosted open-source cloud development environment anywhere on any device that supports a modern web browser, all while enjoying the stability that an immutable operating system could offer, well, that sounds like an absolute game-changer.
4: I will add, it becomes even more important when you start thinking about different types of devices you might use in the future. I'm not Mr. Web App guy, but I've been really grateful to have some web apps when I've been using the native VR apps to do work. So you never know what future device you might be using. As far as putting a coding setup on Tailscale and NixOS, that's a good topic. I could see us taking that on self-hosted too. That could be one we could chew on.
1: Noodles has a little advice for Nix beginners with 5,000 sats. A while ago, you were talking about trying out Nix, and many people were worried about moving their main system to NixOS. Well, try it in a VM. The beauty of Nix and NixOS is that configuration.nix file that can be copied almost verbatim to your next machine, and it'll work exactly the same. If you can get it working in a VM, chances are very high of transferring that to your main system and having it work there too.
4: That reproducibility is amazing, especially in disaster recovery situations.
5: And having a VM environment where you can tweak things and not worry about it and be, you know, a quick little reboot's also very handy.
4: And it's a great way to try things.
5: Yeah.
4: Even like the new version of GNOME or Plasma. GNOME, sorry. Thank you, Noodles. Appreciate that. Evil Emperor Zerg comes in with a row of ducks. And I like this one. This I'm going to write down too. I'm taking some notes this segment. Have you ever done a RAM-only distro challenge before? I looked, and there is an overlap with some of these 32-bit distros, but, you know, this could be a fun distro plus hardware challenge. Maybe the winner would be the one getting the most performance with the least amount of RAM. A RAM-only OS for a week. This could be a fun one.
5: Yeah.
4: If anybody would like to underscore this one or co-sponsor this idea, boost in and the RAM-only challenge, give us some ideas. I'll definitely put it down the list as a contender. I immediately thought of a few things we could try. And then I started thinking, which one of my systems has the most RAM?
5: Yeah, I think we all...
0: Can we run Hannah Montana Linux in RAM,
4: oh,
0: please?
4: Oh, God.
5: You know, the Ubuntu installer's got that 2 RAM flag on the, yeah, in a RAMFS. We just have to all live there. for the whole week.
4: There might all

0: also be a way to do it. I don't recall exactly because I don't use it very often, but isn't there a way to do that with Ventoy too, with just about almost any ISO? So you could just about make anything a RAM-only environment with Ventoy.
1: Mazer boosts in with 12,345 cents.
2: We're going to have to go right to ludicrous speed.
1: I just used the built-in NixOS Nextcloud service, and they also sent us a short write-up, which is nice, kind of details some of the things they're using, very similar to what we're doing, except MySQL instead of Postgres. They've also done some custom Caddy work, not using Nginx, and had to come up with the right matching rules to use Caddy, but got it all working, and a link to the config, so something to check out after the show.
0: He includes the receipts. Yep, we'll link to that. Thank you. That's not only is it great to just have that for something we can kind of compare to what we just did, Mazer, but I really appreciate the ability to share that with everybody, too.
3: Max Power came in with a Spaceballs boost.
2: The hell was that? Spaceball 1. They've gone to Plaid.
3: Hey, I've got a bone to pick with you guys. Your love for Nix breaks down my distro hopping defenses, and I end up installing it. It's happened twice now. I love Nix Shell and the ability to try out software, but I ran into trouble with the documentation. When I start reading about flakes, my eyes just kind of glaze over and I go download the Arch ISO. Their wiki is just too good, and it's this old man's comfort zone. Insert old man yells at cloud GIF. GIF? GIF? What are we? Jeff. By the way, audiobook shelf plus libation is amazing, so thank you.
0: Yeah, plus one to that. Libation is amazing. Appreciate everybody sending that in. I think the Arch Wiki still is the gold standard in distro documentation. I feel like the Nix Wiki is pretty good for a lot of things, and it kind of gets a bad rap, but how do you hold a comparison to the king, right? I agree. And also, I get the idea of, like, Arch has this brilliant simplicity to it that Nix – well, Nix has a simplicity to it, but it's a different kind of thing.
4: Once you get flakes involved.
0: Right. It's simplicity through complexity.
1: And it's just so different, right? Like Arch is everything's just as a pretty much thin wrapper on upstream. So it's like it is just the standard components, the freshest versions of them. Good luck. Here's how they work.
4: The thing is about a flake in particular, I'm with you that eyes glaze over. And there was a weekend or a week, you know, late last year where I finally fought through the glaze and figured it out. If you are a software developer by trade, and I think this is probably why you find it so easy compared to the rest of us, your brain already works in the way of flakes, like inputs, outputs, you know, you're dealing with passing data around and all that kind of stuff, inheritance type stuff. If you're not a developer and you don't write software for a living, you're going to have to learn some of that stuff for flakes to make sense to you. And I think the issue with the flake documentation is it's written by the people that understand it, who are developers for the most part, and so there isn't really that kind of easy jumping off point yet for flakes in particular. So if Nix has anywhere to focus on, in my opinion, over the next year, say, it's going to be that jumping off point for flakes as they become the kind of less experimental arm of the distro.
0: And I think things like Flake Hub are going to help that and that kind of adoption.
1: I'll put a link. I really liked Nix from First Principles Flake Edition by Tony Finn, which is a sort of series. It is kind of development oriented. You start thinking about like how Nix works as if you were going to package something just like starting with the pure raw Nix slang, and then you build up from there. But seeing all the parts laid out kind of makes things fit together at the end, I think. So,
0: I just want to remark, we seem to be witnessing a phenomenon here. This is an organic thing that seems to be developing. And yes, we're talking about it a lot. I appreciate that. But this has also been the history of the show. When these things are developing in the community, the show ends up kind of really honing in on this stuff. And then what we discover years later is that we were right in the middle of a new era being developed. You know, we have this with WireGuard. We have this with Systemd. We have this with Pulse Audio. There has been these events in the Linux landscape during the history of this show where the show becomes very focused for a period of time. And I've described this before as Linux Unplugged is the DS9 of Jupiter Broadcasting podcast, where a storyline will continue across multiple episodes for a while, and you'll have a season arc that lasts two or three seasons. It's not the show. It's not a defining thing about the show, but it'll be here for a while. When we get some historical perspective on all of this, I think we're going to look back and realize that we were witnessing a transition take place that is going to redefine the Linux community. I don't know the extent of that transition, and we're in the middle of it right now, so I couldn't even measure it for you, but I can feel something's happening. And I think that's part of the phenomenon as to why it comes up so often on this show. But thank you very much, Max, for that boost. Appreciate it. Todd comes in from North Virginia with 11,101 sats and says, happy Sunday. Anonymous user 42 from Fountain sent us two boosts, 3,000 sats total. Kind of wrapping up here and says, I started listening to the show a month ago, and I just moved my Arch install on my laptop from ButterFS to BcacheFS. Okay, now this guy, user 42, you are an early adopter, sir. He goes on to say, I added a USB hard drive as a background to give myself some more storage. I moved my Windows into a VM, and I created a Mac OS VM as well.
1: This is quite the little role. Wow.
0: I know, dude. And he says, I was wondering why ButterFS copy on write is bad for a VM, and if this is an issue for BcacheFS. I heard it is because of fragmentation, but would that be an issue on an SSD? I do use encryption, so turning off copy on write is not an option for me. Now, the issue you really have, I believe, and boys, correct me if I'm wrong, with a copy on write file system and storing a VM image there is the write amplification issue you could potentially have in that scenario. And you could end up with a lot of extra writes to that disk. I was doing some rough, quick reading and research before the show to try to give you a little value back, because I appreciate that you sent in user 42. And what I was seeing in early benchmarks is there is a lot more write overhead using copy on write on ButterFS than the same exact setup with BcacheFS. I don't have a technical understanding as to why that is. You still have some write amplification on BcacheFS, but it seems to be significantly less.
1: I suppose I'd also be curious, you know, as I wondered, are you worried for in the academic sense, or are you having problems with your workloads? I'd be curious to know how are they performing for you out of the gate.
0: Yeah, and please, please keep us updated on how BcacheFS works out for you, good or bad, if you stick with it or not, because you're one of the few listeners I know out in the wild using it right now.
1: Yeah, I know there are at least plans to have the no-cow path for BcacheFS, so you can disable that. I think at a pretty granular level, but I don't know if that's a mature feature as yet.
0: Yeah. You're a trailblazer, dude. Thank you for the boost, too. Thank you, everybody, that boosted a huge, huge boost segment. Thank you. We enjoyed all of that very, very much. It's sometimes our very favorite part of the show. We had 36 boosters. We stacked 457,897 sats.
1: All right.
0: Also, thank you to everybody who streams, why they listen. We see you, and we appreciate you. And it's often the highlight of our day when we open up that dashboard. So thank you very much for streaming those sats as you listen. And thank you, everybody, who supports the show either through a boost, through the membership program, we do have the Unplugged Core, or by even just recommending the show to somebody or participating with one of our sponsors' offers. That all means a great deal to us and keeps us independent. We have some picks today, and we have some really great ones. And I want to start with one that I have not yet checked out, but both Brent and Wes put this one in the doc. It's called Arion? A-R-I-O-N?
1: I like it.
0: Yeah.
1: Arion? Yeah, sure.
0: Okay, what is this, Wes? What is this? Tell me, and why are we linking it in today's episode?
1: Well, Brent found it. But I have played with it before, so.
3: Well, I found it in our inbox because listener Charon, sent this in and says, hey, great fallback for when you're too lazy to properly hook something up to run on Nix. There's a thin wrapper around Docker Compose that lets you configure your services in Nix rather than in YAML. Uses Podman by default and can support Docker as well, that creates systemd services for your projects automatically. So I find myself using it often when some service I want to spin up requires MySQL or Postgres, and I'm just too lazy to hook it up natively. So Arion is a tool, basically, that takes the old ways of Docker Compose. Oh, sorry, Alex, I said old. Takes the ways of Docker Compose and just kind of like quickly Nixifies them for you until you have time to actually do that yourself.
0: Okay. It's a resource to do that for you.
1: Yeah, you can run it just like you would with Docker Compose, where you just have, like, say, a standalone folder somewhere on the file system where you go run instead of Docker Compose up. It's Arion up, and it handles it for you. And you have, like, a little Nix file instead of a YAML file. Or you can integrate it a little more deeply and, like, have it set up in your configuration.nix to go call Arion and spin things up.
0: There you go.
1: I haven't used it a ton because we've been trying, you know, just running stuff with Nix for the most part. But when we were first playing with NixOS, I gave it a go. And, I mean, it really just worked. It has pretty much all the escape hatches you need to go do any sort of custom stuff that you might be trying to do in the underlying Docker Compose. If you have some, you know, fancy network features or volume stuff that you need to set up, it seemed to support pretty much all of it. I at least tried moving some of our existing thing, you know, example Docker Composes out in the field, and they all worked.
0: Yeah, that sounds really handy.
4: I always like to jump straight to the FAQ in a project like this. And there's one thing here that just gives me just a hint of pause. And it's what the question they ask is, what is messing with my environment variables? And obviously, Docker Compose performs its own environmental variable substitution. And so there are a couple of little gotchas with the syntax there, for a straight lift and shift.
0: That's a good rule of thumb. Check out the FAQ. Mm-hmm. I like that. It's like the Nexus. It's the modern version, Alex, of RTFM. It's RTFF.
4: Well, you're relying on the project to be honest about their own shortcomings, but
0: yeah, that's true.
3: Before we get to the end of the show, I have a big question for all of you guys. Did it nix?
0: Oh, it nixed. I think it nixed well. I think if I would have had just a couple extra hours this weekend, I would have ripped out my existing install and nixed it. And I think we're going to transition to this in production too for the JB stuff. It's just a matter of kind of timing that. But what about you? Did it nix for you, Brent? I mean, you got the snap. You might have just as of impending need to switch as I do.
3: Now, I know we are running this on like a bit of a beast of a computer, but just seeing the performance differences, like basically one end of the spectrum to the other, it gave me the motivation I think I need to switch this over. So I think it nixed for me.
0: Yeah. Wes, did it nix for you?
1: Oh, yeah.
0: Yeah? Yeah? Good. I'm glad to hear that. And Alex, what are your takeaways?
4: Nixed and blended.
0: Very good. I'd like to know what the audience thinks. Also, in the back of our minds, we're always worried that we're going too deep with this stuff. We may be getting too technical, going on too much about modules and Nix and whatnot. That's always something we're pretty sensitive to. So give us your feedback on that, either by boosting in, which you can send us a little value if you do, or by going to linuxunplugged.com/contact. Also, don't forget, we want to hear about, if you even want me to get into what it was like getting desktop Linux into VR and how you have solved a tiered storage setup, or how you would build it if you were going to solve it, because I don't know. Next week is episode 552. Nothing really planned yet. I think we're going to take the week off.
5: See you next week. Oh. Same bad time.
0: All right.
5: Same bad station.
0: Well, that guy says it.
1: Yeah, we should have updated the recording. Yeah, what were we thinking?
0: Now we got to do it.
1: Okay.
0: All right. Well, we'll figure it out. Now I kid. I really just appreciate you making it. Of course, we will be live if you'd like to join us for 5:50. We do it at noon Pacific, 3 p.m. Eastern over at jblive.tv. You can also subscribe in the Jupiter Station. It's a lit feed for now, and it'll be coming to the main feed very soon. Links to what we talked about, linuxunplugged.com/, well, you probably guessed it, 554. Right? Is that what it is? Or 549? You didn't guess it, because I got it wrong. I probably need a nap now.
4: You see, Brent, it's you in the pre-show confusing everyone.
0: Thanks, Brent.
4: Saying this is
0: It's Brent's fault. See you next Tuesday.

0: Well, it is with great sadness that I open the show with some bad news. Linux Fest Northwest, unfortunately, has been cancelled.
1: Definitely sad news. Don't use the cancelled word. It's postponed. Cancelled, punted. Punted. It's been punted into 2024. Spring, I would imagine, of 2024. It is really, really, really a bummer. Because it's been since like 2019 since Linux Fest has gotten together.
0: We were just saying before we press record, I haven't been a host on the Jupyter Network whilst there has been a Linux Fest Northwest.
1: Yeah, it's been at least, so we know, it's been at least 106 episodes of self-hosted since there's been a Linux Fest. There is going to be some activities and meetups going on for the folks that are still going to make it into the area, or maybe you already have some travel arrangements set. There's going to be some Friday night parties, some Saturday activities, some Jupyter Broadcasting stuff. We'll be doing meetups too. So details are at meetup.com/Linux Fest Northwest.
0: Yeah, it's a great shame, but it's one of those things. I think there's some construction work happening at Bellingham Technical College where the event is traditionally held. And unfortunately, they had to make the last minute decision to, I'll use your semantically correct version, postpone the event until next spring.
1: I haven't made it up there yet, but I kind of think I want to because I've been told that it's shocking what's going on. Because I guess it wasn't originally planned. It was some sort of seismic issue. It caused some sort of damage to the building. I don't know, but it sounds like we'll be honestly probably still hoping it's wrapped up by spring, but that seems to be the safe bet.
0: So you're telling me it was an earthquake. That would have been a much better headline to lead with. Linux Fest canceled due to earthquake.
1: I don't know, actually. It just seems that's what I get down the grapevine. I don't actually know the nature of the damage.
0: Well, fair enough. Well, in happier news anyway, there was an Apple event this week. And whilst there wasn't a huge amount of stuff that was super interesting, I thought it was actually pretty cool that iPadOS 17 has added USB-C support for input devices. So you can now use your iPad running iPadOS 17 as an HDMI monitor.
1: Wow. How did this pass by me? I mean, I knew this was the year of USB-C at Apple, but this feels like genuine, full-on capability. You're telling me, if I got me an iPad with iOS 17 and the USB-C connector, somehow I can tell that device to behave as an input display? It will be an external display to another device?
0: Well, technically what Apple added was webcam support. So what these adapters are doing is pretending to be a webcam and then capturing the HDMI input through a third-party application. You can look in the show notes. There's one that I found at orion.tube, no affiliation. I just found it and thought it was cool, which lets you import an HDMI feed or source essentially as a webcam on the iPad.
1: Oh, I see. Boy, I mean, it's not quite the level of support I was hoping to see from Apple. I'd love to see this just be an OS feature. However, that's still kind of a neat feature that it has built in now that they're just kind of taking advantage of.
0: Well, you know what I'm thinking of is when I travel, I mean, the iPad is darn near the perfect travel media consumption device. It's got great speakers. It's got a great screen. It's got great battery life, everything else. However, the single worst part of the iPad experience is getting media onto this device. Now, this is going to be a bit of an episode where we tear into Plex a little bit, so I'm going to start early. The Plex downloads feature was bad, you know, where you used to transcode things. It used to take forever. And now it is objectively terrible because you can either set a global setting to say download this content at this specific quality, but that only affects the entire downloads from that point on once the setting is set. I would prefer to download, let's say, an entire series of Top Gear at 480p because it's just background noise. But then the one or two films I haven't seen yet, I'd like those to be in 1080 or something, you know? So it's just frustrating. So what I'm thinking maybe is that on a flight or something like that, I could come up with some kind of a way to jimmy-rig in some kind of a small media playback device that's got everything cached locally on it. When I get to my Airbnb or wherever, I unplug it from the iPad and plug it into the TV if I want to. And then on the plane, I could just use it as an HDMI input.
1: All right, that's kind of interesting. So I've also been considering if I'm bringing the iPad on the next flight. In November, I'm flying to El Salvador, bringing the wife and the boy with me. And the main thing I want to do on this super long couple of flights is watch movies. And I've been rolling around in my head, like, do I want to do the Plex Sync thing? That's had problems. There is advantages, but it's had problems. Do I want to do something else with Jellyfin? And then it hit me, Alex. Get ready for this. I could just leave the iPad at home, and I could do it all on the laptop. The laptop's got a 16-inch screen. It's got more storage than the iPad. It'll probably be easier to work in some sort of weird Bluetooth jerry-rig situation. I know it'll do local playback with no issue. I could do it connected or disconnected. And technically, if I just use all the apps on the laptop for everything else, I could kind of just completely eliminate the iPad altogether. There is a simplicity with the iPad, especially if you can get things really smooth with the media syncing. But it occurred to me, when you're looking at like bag weight and size, the laptop solved this a long time ago with just the file system and moving things around, and I can just maximize it on the screen, and then we're watching it on a 16-inch screen, which is larger than my iPad.
0: I think this all the time. Whenever anybody talks to me about coding on their iPad or doing anything even remotely esoteric, right? Like, they're just so often I'm sat on the couch with my iPad and I think, God, this would be so much easier with a laptop. The exception is when I'm trying to cram my fat ass into a plane seat and I've got 6 inches of legroom in front of me to open up a 16-inch lunch tray. That's where the iPad is totally killer. But yeah, I totally...
1: Yeah, because you can do the iPad and have room for your drink. You know, with the laptop, it's dominating. Yeah, it's like hanging off the edges of the tray.
0: Yeah, and then you're kind of like a T-Rex arms trying to type on the keyboard, you know.
1: Yeah, so we are going to talk about Plex today. I mean, this has to be one of the number one stories that's been sent into the show in a while. And I thought I'd start with a success story. You know, I recently talked on the show about how I did move back to Plex because I was already using it for PlexAmp, and just got to a point where I really wanted solid intro and outro skipping. I know it's stupid, but I just wanted a system that just handled it. Plus, the hardware encoding seems to work better with Plex. And just these reasons. Oh, and then I had some Jellyfin instability, of course. These reasons all kind of came together, and I ended up switching back to Plex. And I had a great experience. I was on a trip recently. We had an unplanned rainstorm that came down. And I hadn't really planned to watch a movie, but we had some movies locally on our disc. And I had, you know, everything kind of just ready to go and fired it right up, and it worked. It worked flawlessly. You know, the surround sound worked. Everything really did it. Everything direct played the way it should. It was really, really nice. It was really, really a bummer to get back from that trip and see the news that Plex has been cracking down on users in multiple different ways. And maybe the one we should start with is the one that got the most attention out there. Is Plex cracking down on a specific VPS provider, just essentially shutting them off?
0: What's particularly interesting about this one is this targets Hetzner users. So if you're running a Plex server from a Hetzner IP block, it just won't work anymore. It won't authenticate with their cloud servers. You won't be able to do anything that requires any kind of internet connectivity, which with Plex, as we've talked about, is almost everything these days. And the reason they're cracking down on Hetzner specifically is because they offer some dedicated hardware boxes. So you have hardware acceleration available to you. You have decent amounts of storage, enough bandwidth to run a decent sized server. Now, I also understand that that means it's open to abuse, and there will be a bunch of people running Plex servers, charging money for them, and profiting off of pirated content. That's just the reality of the situation.
1: Yeah. In fact, I think it might be worth just briefly acknowledging there has been a really seedy side to the home entertainment community for a really long time, where essentially guys build up pirated systems and then they go around and sell them to normies for a monthly price and say, hey, replace your cable and all your streaming services with this. I'll be your TV guy. And sometimes they just do it with friends and family. That's one thing. But sometimes they commercialize it and they even sell it and prepackage it on boxes that people hook up. I mean, they're actually making real money at this. So I do acknowledge it is sometimes an actual problem. But this, Alex, is a broad brush.
0: Absolutely. And it speaks to a common thread that we will continue to come back to throughout this segment of how do Plex know what we're doing with their software?
1: Yeah. Yeah. So the other story that isn't getting quite as much attention, but is, in my opinion, actually much more concerning. So picture this, listener. You're sitting down to chill and watch some TV after a long day. You know it's going to look great. It's going to sound great. It's going to play instantly because everything's local and you spent the time to build a good LAN and get that media stash. You fire up the old Plex app. It does its typical thing where it launches. You know, it's probably talking to the internet or something. It always seems like it takes just a little bit too long. And just as about your library is going to pop up on screen, you get an account error message. And you don't get to watch your TV because your account's been disabled. Then, shortly after that, you start getting text messages from your friends asking if everything's all right, if you've been compromised or hacked. Then you check your email and you discover that Plex has banned your account for accepting, quote, monetary compensation in exchange for services based on Plex. The problem is, you've done no such thing. And this has happened to a Plex Redditor just a couple of days ago. Alex, he was not using a VPS. It's his home Synology. He's running Plex on his home Synology, on his home ISP. He has no inbound ports except for like his VPN and some Synology stuff. And he's sharing it with tech friends.
0: This is a watershed moment for me. I think at this point, it's an indefensible position for Plex to cancel this guy's account. So the really egregious thing that they did, in my opinion, was they not only emailed the server owner, they also emailed everybody who he had shared that server with, which according to his comments on Reddit was maybe 5 to 10 family members that he knows and personally trusts. You know, it's not a textbook kind of 50, 60 accounts type server that you would think, well, that's a bit out of the ordinary. It's not an outlier here. It's what I would probably say is a fairly normal Plex sharing user. And
1: I think their limit is 100. So if you're doing 5 to 10 and the limit's 100, you're pretty low down on the list.
0: Can you imagine, though, getting an email saying that, let's just say my mum got an email saying, your son is doing something illegal, sharing his Plex server. We have shut his account down. She'd be on the phone in 5 minutes saying, are you all right? Are you going to jail? You know, it's...
1: I know all you guys would have gotten an email if it happened to me. And you all been like, what is Chris up to?
0: Yeah, yeah. So, I mean, there was a whole bunch of conjecture in the subreddit, as you would expect, around something like this. People presupposing that someone he'd shared it with had resold their Plex server to somebody else. And there was a whole bunch of reciprocation going on backwards and forwards. And we don't know the full details, and we probably never will, as to what pattern actually triggered Plex to do this. But I think, again, it speaks to the fact that Plex is phoning home and that pattern was noticed by Plex to a point where it went, yep, you meet certain criteria. We are just going to ban this account. Doesn't matter that you're a lifetime member. Doesn't matter that you've only got a handful of users. Something you've done or somebody you've associated with, we don't like. Therefore, we're cutting you off. I'm sorry. You're cutting me off from the media in my house? Are you kidding?
1: Yeah, and embarrassing me. Now, to be clear, he emailed Plex support. A couple hours later, they got back to him. They restored his account.
0: Doesn't matter. It's they're done.
1: We don't know how they got this information, how they're making this determination, but it's faulty, clearly. And, you know, one of the things that broke Jellyfin for me was when we were trying to finish that movie and it died in like the final act, and I couldn't get Jellyfin to play that movie again. And I switched over to Plex and it worked just fine. My God, could you imagine if I was denied access to my media just simply because their automated Python script thought I was pirating content? I would be livid. I don't like the two stories together either, Alex, where one is like a VPS level attack where they're trying to do it at scale, and one is like an individual pleb account that they're doing, which is, it's like two ends of the spectrum, which to me suggests a renewed effort internally to quote unquote solve this problem.
0: Somebody somewhere has signed a deal with a media company that had some terms in it that were strongly enough worded that Plex now need to alienate their original core user base by taking actions like this. I think it was inevitable. I think we talked about this a lot in January as part of the Jellyfin challenge. It's just inevitable, you know, to use that word. It's been a long time coming, and unfortunately, we called it.
1: So this is always the struggle with free software versus the commercial stuff. Do you sacrifice certain features and functionality and glitz for a long-term, unquantifiable good that may or may not materialize within 1 to 10 years? And here I find myself once again thinking, maybe I should switch back to Jellyfin and just live with less features and less functionality, like the, you know, like the mobile stuff. God, it's just TV. I want it to work so badly that I find myself hesitant, even with this, to cross that line.
0: Well, you know, what's interesting is hearing you make that case. You are the gentleman who has switched to Giraffine OS, to a Pixel device, and eschewing Google for the most part for a similar pattern of behavior, for doing a bunch of stuff based on seemingly innocent actions that could get you in legal trouble. It's the same pattern here.
1: Yeah. I know I would drop it in a hot minute if it turned out they were doing some sort of checksum analytics and comparing like my files to like known popular release group files. If something like that was going on, which it sounds like it might be. The only reason why I feel like I would notice that compute load. In order to do that checksum and scan and walk across my entire library, I just can't imagine that's happening on my box without my noticing, unless some other process is generating that as a byproduct and they can capture that.
0: Well, maybe that intro skipping and credit skipping has a little algorithm built into it that you and I would never notice, that the plebeians would never notice, and just, I don't know.
1: It's hard to say. You know, to Plex's credit, a lot of their stuff is open source, but not the core stuff. But if anybody has any insights, I just, you know, push me over the edge here. Give me something to solid that is a violation. I understand they're always going to face this pressure. They're always going to have to walk this line, and it's always going to get worse. So I know my years in the open source community have taught me I should just invest in the open solution and just live with the shortcomings short term, because they eventually get there long term and you don't have all these complications.
0: Next up, you'll be editing a video on KDN Live, people.
1: Watch out.
0: We have a final cut.
1: Speaking of video, once I finish that video, I'm going to want to encode it as fast and efficiently as possible, Alex.
0: Yeah. Now, I hinted at this in the last episode, but since then, me and my buddy Morgan have written a benchmarking script for QuickSync. I've recorded a YouTube video to try and call you all to action, and also written a blog post as well. So if you want the full details, there's plenty of content out there. But the short version is, if you want to know which CPU is the best bang for buck for a media server, one that's doing some kind of video transcoding, QuickSync is, in my opinion, the best game in town, particularly when you take into account frames per watt, as well as the cost of buying the used CPUs. You know, 8th, 9th gen Intel looks pretty sweet on the used market in terms of how much it costs versus the performance you get. But those assumptions are now a few years old. And is 13th gen as good as we think it is? I mean, the early results are showing it's quite powerful, but it's more expensive. So what I need you to do, dear listener, if you have a 10th, 11th, 12th, 13th gen Intel CPU in your fleet, preferably a desktop class CPU. I've had plenty of the small form factor CPUs tested so far. I need a few more desktop class CPUs. If you'd be so kind as to spend 5 minutes of your life running this script for us and help us answer the question of what is the perfect media server CPU?
1: 45homelab.com. You guys remember 98 of Self-Hosted, the old episode back in the before 100 days. 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Real professional grade solutions, but they were talking to us about something they wanted to create for the Home Lab community. 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I think this is going to be right up your alley. They have a little more information since we first started talking about them on the show. And they are now taking reservations in line. They have some details on there. Things are evolving quickly, and this is your chance to get in and see what's going on. 45homelab.com is where you go. If you're a listener to this show and you want high-quality home lab gear, this is right up your alley. You know the 45 Drives folks, right? They maintain some of the best systems out there. They got the open designs, ongoing relationships with the open source community. Who else is going to do this right but them? So go see how they do things different. You could check out 45drives.com. But don't miss out what's going on at 45homelab.com. Big update over there. That's 45homelab.com.
0: Now, we talked a little bit about iPadOS 17 earlier in the show. It's now the turn of TVOS 17. If you have an Apple TV, you can now run Tailscale on that bad boy.
1: This is such a nice feature. I wish Apple would have added this to iOS sooner because it does a lot of magic things with any VPN app, but Tailscale in particular. I already have all my media services on my Tailnet already. So it's just like a no-brainer.
0: It's super nice to have client-side VPN configuration. You know, over the years, I think I've tried to solve this problem approximately 8 million times by doing stuff on the firewall, trying to do stuff with static routes, just all sorts of nonsense. And now you can install the Tailscale app on your Apple TV. And also with the Mulvad partnership that was announced in the last couple of weeks as well, you can use that to pop out anywhere you would like, far away from home.
1: Yeah, that is really cool. I hadn't thought about that, but I think the feature that will probably get the most use by me is that you can use the Apple TV now as an exit node for other Tailscale devices. So this means like my dad's Apple TV, I could put this on there now. And, you know, it makes the remote support options way bigger and better. And because it works when the Apple TV is sleeping or active, you got yourself a super low power, always connected, in a lot of cases via Ethernet, ready to go subnet router right there. A little exit node so you can get to all the other devices if you need to. And it doesn't have to be on a PC anymore. And so for some people that don't have like a home server, like neither of my folks have an always on computer, but they both have an Apple TV.
0: Now, I generally hate correcting you, but you had a little slip of the tongue there, which was talking about subnet router. So we don't currently support that, but if enough of you comment on the YouTube video that's linked in the description of the show notes of this episode and say, I want the Apple TV to be a subnet router,
1: I do.
0: I can then go and have a cheeky word with the product manager for that feature and say, hey, look, 50 people want this. We should add this feature.
1: So I have a link to Alex's Tailscale video for the Apple TV on the Tailscale channel, and you leave a comment on that. Because I want that. I'm going to go do
0: yes,
1: that.
0: Yes, please. Yep.
1: This is so great because it's a perfect device to add surprisingly complex network connectivity on something that people is just out of sight, out of mind, always on.
0: Yep.
1: And it's ideal for that kind of functionality.
0: And don't forget, you can also take an Apple TV with you when you travel and then connect into your home remotely and use those exit nodes too, as well as all the magic DNS stuff that anything on your tailnet gets by default.
1: Yeah. Or now here at the studio, I will be able to watch media from the RV and keep all my watch stuff in sync. And that's just when, like you said, when traveling, this is the one and only reason I am updating my Apple TV to iOS 17. I mean, I'm sure there's other stuff, but this is the only thing I care about is VPN support.
0: All right, that's sounding a bit like an ad read, and it wasn't. But
1: nope.
0: We genuinely, regardless of whether I work there, regardless of whether they're a sponsor of the show, it's just such a cool feature that I thought we had to cover it as a segment today.
1: I agree. I mean, I put it in the doc.
0: You did. So,
1: yeah. All right, and we wanted to have a little positive news because, you know, we got a little rough with Plex, and now we're reflecting on Home Assistant. It is their 10-year anniversary as we get together, and it's just a massive achievement. They're one of the most impactful projects in my life. They're the second most active open source project on GitHub. Nebukasa, the company behind it, is now 5 years old. They haven't taken any VC money. They have made the development of Home Assistant sustainable without investors. I mean, that's a really, really big thing. And they just had a 10th birthday announcement with a stream and a blog post. And they announced that Home Assistant Cloud, you know, their Nebukasa service, now has custom domain support, which is neat. They got a brand new fancy, well, refined logo. And a new product called the Home Assistant Green, a $99 hub. That's an ARM-based hub. They say is an entry point to the Home Assistant ecosystem.
0: All right. I thought we were going to be positive, but you had to go and mention the Home Assistant Green. I heard from quite a few listeners who are still waiting for a Home Assistant Yellow that was ordered more than 6 months ago.
1: Yeah, I did too, and I didn't realize it was this bad. I was under the impression it was a small handful of people because back in February of 2023, they did an update, their last seeming update about the yellow. And they said, you know, 95% of them have gone out. We're now really restrained by the CM4 supply. So what we're doing is as we get them, which we get a couple of hundred every now and then, we're sending out the units and we'll think we'll fulfill all the orders soon. And they estimated in that post that we should have everybody fulfilled by August 31st of 2023. But they did stress that was an estimate and it was really dependent on the Raspberry Pi supply. So I, from that post, had the impression that we were talking a few hundred people, but I mean, just by the odds, if you and I both heard from a handful of listeners, that's more than I expected that are waiting. And so for them to see the green announced when they haven't yet received their yellow, I think they're a little upset.
0: I mean, I would be if I'd ordered a yellow. I think probably a decent olive branch here would have been to email anybody with a pending yellow order to say, hey, by the way, there's a new thing. It's called the green. If you would like to cancel your yellow order and turn that into a green order, cool. We'll go ahead and do that and refund you the difference. If I look on rpilocator.com, that used to be a complete mess. There used to be nothing on that website. I now have to get to the middle of page 2 before I start seeing things out of stock. Now, I know the yellow uses the Compute Module 4, which has been more difficult to get hold of than a traditional Raspberry Pi 4. However, Jeff Geerling went to the UK earlier this year and met with Eben Upton, Raspberry Pi guy, did a whole video on how supply is improving and everything they're doing in the supply chain to improve everything. And so I took that message as if to say, okay, everything's back to normal now, but clearly it's not.
1: You feel for him in a sense. Like, I can put myself in the Home Assistant group's headspace. Maybe they didn't want to pre-announce anything. They didn't want the news getting out there. They wanted it to be a special announcement for the birthday, so they didn't want to email out. But now that it's announced, they could easily make that offer. And I think they could have also done another update on the yellow crowdfunder page, just clarifying what's going on before they made the announcement for the green. The green is a less powerful product. It has less storage. It has less radio capabilities. And I think their intention is to essentially have the green, the yellow, and the blue. And there are different tiers in the hardware. And maybe they phase out the blue, maybe they don't. But they're in different tiers of hardware capability, depending on what your quote-unquote needs are. And so they don't see the green replacing the yellow, because the yellow is a more capable device. I got mine. I did the funder, and I did receive mine, and it's been in, I mean, probably for a year. It's been in product. It's been great, actually. It's been really solid. But I was fortunate. I think one of the reasons I got mine is I seem to recall mine might have been without the module, so I supplied my own.
0: This feels like a case of fool me once. You know, the Home Assistant Blue is now discontinued, and that was based on the Odroid N2 Plus. The yellow, I think they looked at solving the availability problem with the Odroid stuff, or maybe there was some higher cost there than they were happy with, and they wanted to build their own platform with their own radios and all that kind of stuff with the yellow, which was a totally great aspirational project. And at the time, I remember we were both pretty pro. If you can't ship it, though, it's no good to anybody. So maybe third time's the charm with the green. Maybe they'll be able to make as many of these as they can sell. But I think, unfortunately, proof will be in the pudding of this one.
1: I've seen it argued that they should just focus on software and services and not get into the hardware game. I thought about that over the weekend, and I don't think I agree with that take online, because this is a really hard thing for a lot of users to do, and they have an opportunity with creating the software experience and the hardware to make true vendor-neutral, open-source home automation accessible to regular folks that are interested in the Amazon Echo Hub or whatever, right? Like, they can actually make a product that those people could use if they keep down this path. And they got me every time, man. I own a blue, I own a yellow, and I own their Sky Connect, their little Zigbee dongle and Matter dongle. I'm not interested in the green because it's, you know, I'm not downgrading my hardware. But I have ordered and received every single one of those products, and they all have done exceptionally well at what they said they would do. You know, and when I buy products from smart home vendors, that's not always the case. So, but I think it's also been a really tricky supply chain time. They're new to all of this. And I think maybe the lesson they learned with the green is they kind of seem like they've gone with their own solution with the ARM. Like, they're using a more generally available ARM chip instead of going with a Pi platform.
0: Mm-hmm.
1: Maybe that's the direction they need to go, so that way they're not impacted by Raspberry Pi's supply chain issues in the future.
0: So I think, you know, the last 10 years, clearly, with Home Assistant has been largely a very positive experience. You know, they've gone from not existing to being the core of both of our smart homes. I wouldn't even consider basing my smart home around anything else, despite all the negativity we just espoused, you know, down our microphones.
1: Well, we criticize because we care.
0: I think that's it. Yeah, absolutely. And we've given criticism where it's due to Home Assistant many times in the past. I'm really looking forward to, though, over the next 5 or 10 years, for Home Assistant to mature to a point where I could give it to my parents and not have to have it constantly monitored for, you know, they buy a new bulb and they can figure out, you know, with the ease of like HomeKit or something. I'm also looking forward to the UI getting a little better. I think it feels kind of stale at this point. I joined the Home Assistant ecosystem just as Lovelace transition was happening. And since then, you know, it's kind of not changed at all, really. There are plenty of skins, there are plenty of mods, all that kind of stuff, but it still feels as it did maybe 3 or 4 years ago. So that's something I'd like to see too.
1: I feel positive about that. I feel very positive because they're taking design a little more seriously in the most recent or so releases. And in their stream for the September release, it might have been, they previewed some upcoming design changes for the default Lovelace UI that does look like a nice improvement. It's not anything major, though, but it looks like a nice evolution.
0: Does it run on Wayland, though? That's the question.
1: I don't know. Depends on the browser, which depends on the video card, which depends on the driver, and of course, which distro you picked. That's probably why they just want their own stack. I hope they get there. I don't know if they ever get there, Alex, without maybe making the software that runs on the box, and as they do, making the app, because the app is going to be how all the normies onboard any new hardware into Home Assistant. Right? I sit down with my laptop, I open up the web browser. That's the way I work with Home Assistant when I'm doing something major. But if I gave it to my mom, she would do it on her phone.
0: Yeah, that's the reality, isn't it? Now, if I look at other open source projects in a similar light, there's Kubernetes, which is up there in the terms of contributors that Home Assistant has. There's a handful of others too. But none of them have managed to solve the open source monetization problem in quite such a good way as Home Assistant have with their Nebucasa company, which is now funding the development of the Z-Wave integration you talked about in the last episode. And, you know, I don't know how many staff Home Assistant has on staff now, but it's more than a few. And it gives me confidence to base everything in my house around the project, because I know it's going to be here in another 10 years because they figured out the funding. It's a sustainable business model. And very, very few open source projects have managed to pull that off. So
1: it's a good point.
0: Kudos to Home Assistant for doing that.
1: Now, not end it on a positive note, but there is potential reputational damage if this hardware stuff doesn't get handled right. That's the danger of getting into hardware. You and I both agree, and I want to just underscore everything Alex said with the caveat, reputational damage can be done if you don't ship hardware. Right, like I never got my Atari VCS that I ordered in 2018, and I'm still talking about it.
0: You never got that right? thing. I saw one on the shelf in Best Buy last week.
1: Oh, yeah. I know. You can get them on Amazon now. Yeah.
0: That chassis was beautiful.
1: I still kind of want one.
0: Yeah. I mean, imagine just putting like the innards of a NUC inside it or a Steam Deck or something. That'd be pretty sweet.
1: Yeah. Well, it was actually suggested to me as a little Obsidian note station out in the garage or something.
0: Nice. I'm picturing like a war games terminal.
1: Linode.com/SSH. Head over there to get $100 in 60-day credit, and it's a great way to support the show while you're checking out the great news. Linode's now part of Akamai. All the tools we love, like the cloud manager that's well-built, the API that's super documented and has libraries ready to go, and the CLI that I use all the time to just do quick little things like upload to object storage or take a quick snapshot. That stuff's there. All that stuff's there. Those tools that give you the ability to scale and really build in the cloud quickly, but now they're combined with Akamai's power and global reach, and they're expanding those services, more cloud computing resources, and more tools while still giving you that reliable, affordable, and scalable solution for a user of any size or a business of any size. My RV's on a mobile connection, so one of the ways I leverage Linode for that rig is I put a SyncThing instance up in the cloud behind my Tailscale. and I sync data from both the origination points and to that endpoint in Linode. And then from those systems, I can sync down to my RV over multiple cellular connections extremely fast. So where like with LTE and throttling, I might get like a megabit if I'm lucky. I can pull that stuff down 6, 7, 8 megabits, no problem, just leveraging one extra instance of sync thing in the cloud. Linode makes it really easy to do that, and they're expanding all of this with now Akamai's global network of offerings and Akamai's data centers worldwide. They just recently fired one up in Sweden. So go check it out, support the show, get the $100, and deploy something. It's better than spinning up a local VM, too, because it's so fast and powerful, and their internet is screaming. It's linode.com/SSH. Go there, see how Akamai is improving things, and get that $100 in 60-day credit while you're supporting the show. It's linode.com/SSH.
0: So continuing on talking about home automation, we're going to talk a little bit about Nest devices now. This was my gateway into home automation long before I even touched or knew what a home assistant was. And this week, they've had some pretty interesting news that a variety of Google Nest devices are now limited to only one speaker group due to some kind of a legal issue.
1: Yeah, I think this is like a battle with Sonos. You know, these patent lawsuits, they always end up hurting the user and the lawyers win. And what's frustrating is this is yet another rollback of functionality in the Nest line of products. You buy it and it can do A, B, and C, and then you hold on to it for a couple of years. And by, you know, 24, 48 months, somewhere in that, it's like it can only do A. B and C have been retroactively removed via software update. Google said, quote, in light of a recent legal decision, users will no longer be able to add new Nest devices to multiple groups. There are no changes to existing speaker groups. So if you don't make any changes, you might be okay. Some of the older products, maybe they're using different technology. Like I think the original Google Home Hub, like the first gen Home Mini as well, they're not affected by this lawsuit, which is really bizarre. Some products. So you're actually punished if you bought the more recent products.
0: Yeah, I mean, I do understand, you know, if for example, somebody made a product that infringed on some patent that I owned personally, I'd be like, hey, that's not cool. That's not fair.
1: Yeah.
0: But then as a consumer of the product that was infringing on someone else's patent, I think, well, I don't care about that other guy. I paid for a certain feature set. I should be able to use that until the end of time. Who owns this device anyway?
1: See, this is where, as a consumer, I feel like Google takes the L and licenses it, right? That's, I mean, I don't know for sure, but looking back at history over other patent lawsuits like this, when Apple was sued, like for MP3 support and things like that, Apple just bit the bullet and blew a bill and bought the license for all their users. And I mean, I know they don't make a lot of money on these products, but if you decide to get into this market and I buy it because it can do A, B, and C, and D, and you didn't license them, and you have a massive, massive C-level legal team who gets paid unbelievable salaries 365 days a week to look into this stuff, and you missed it, I'm sorry. You take the L. You don't punish the consumer who bought your product.
0: If there's anything we've learned as online citizens over the last 2 decades, it's don't trust Google not to kill a product or kill a feature or take something away. This isn't the first time, is it?
1: No, I looked just a couple. This is not even comprehensive. This is just scratching the surface. But like you, I had a Nest device. I eventually moved off of it. One of the reasons was Nest Secure was killed in October of 2020. Dropcam cameras are getting killed in April of 2024. The Works with Nest program was killed in September 29th, just a few weeks ago. Nest thermostats, Google removed the ability to set different temperatures for different rooms and the ability to control the thermostat with third-party apps, and they killed the API. The Nest cams, well, they've been gutted in multitudes of ways. Mine now just sits in a drawer. Google removed the ability to create custom activity zones, the ability to receive alerts for specific types of events, which is like the number one thing I used it for. The Nest doorbells removed the ability to continuously record video, which is one of the key features of the Nest. Yes, it takes bandwidth, but that's what people like. They just removed it. Google also removed some of the general features from Nest products over the years, just like sharing devices with other people. So like my wife could see the camera feed if she wanted to. And of course, third-party apps that you could authorize to your Nest account and that they could do things like look at the timeline and pull together like a montage. Killed all that. And that's just this, that's literally just scratching the surface for the last few years.
0: And don't even mention Stadia.
1: Yeah. 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And for us home labbers, it's just a really simple, straightforward to get all your machines talking to each other over a private network really quick. 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It's so, so easy. 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I personally use it to keep my family's systems connected so I can do remote tech support for the kids. All of my self-hosted stuff is now behind Tailscale. So like my Pizel 7 running Graphene OS, I'm syncing all that stuff to my Nextcloud over Tailscale. When I launched a new chat pad for ChatGPT so I could do my questions, it's all behind Tailscale.

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1: So before we get into the feedback, I thought I'd just remind you all, if you want to find out some more stuff where I am online, you can go to alex.ktz.me. Now, Sean England writes in, what do you guys recommend for a local access garage door controller? Range on our doors is extremely poor due to metal buildings, metal siding, and I've used Home Assistant to automatically open garage doors upon entering the home zone. This worked very well until recently. Wife acceptance factor is dropping by the day. Oh, no. And I would really like to get something going again. Thanks for all you guys do. I've been here since episode one.
0: Yeah, I wonder why Home Assistant stopped correctly tracking your location. Every now and then that does happen to me as well, and it's like maybe the app's sleeping or something like that. Alex, you've played around with automating your garage doors.
1: I have, and it really depends on the actual garage door opener that you have. So some of the newer ones with Chamberlain have this service built in called MyQ, which is a cloud-connected thingy. Thankfully, though, my door openers are from, I think, the original date that this house was built in the 80s. They certainly got enough beige plastic to make me think they do. And thankfully, they have no cloud connectivity, and all I had to do was short a couple of jumper pins into the back of them using an ESP relay. I think I use the Sonoff SV, and then I have some firmware in an ESP home, and then one of those little radar things that detects whether the door is open, whether there's a car, and then whether there's no car. So I've got three states: open, closed, car, no car. So four states, really. And that works really well for me. And I've had no issues. They are probably, I'm going to touch wood here, the most reliable devices in my entire house. They just work first time, every single time.
0: Yeah, what's great, right, is at the end of the day, it's just that relay is triggering the garage door as if you just push the button. So the garage door opener is none the wiser.
1: Exactly. Yep.
0: And those ESPs can be pretty solid.
1: And the reason I mentioned the MyQ stuff is they have some kind of rotating encryption nonsense, which prevents you from doing that. So if you have a newer garage door opener, you might have a bit more of a time than I do.
0: They don't build them like they used to. One thing that's always true on this show, when we talk about Zigbee, Z-Wave, and devices, we always get a ton of feedback. And we're going to get to more of that in just a bit. But I wanted to just pass along, because it's been about almost a full month of in-production use, I got two Zigbee buttons that are working really well. One is not going to surprise anybody who knows this stuff, the Aquera wireless mini switch. It is Zigbee. It is battery powered. Works every frickin' time. Love that. But I needed more. I wanted like a quad. And they all needed to be physical press buttons, not touch surfaces. I want a good button feel. And I don't know how you say it, but it's the HIMOJO, H-I-M-O-J-O, wireless scene switch. And this is also a Zigbee device that it's working extremely well. A lot of these you can program multiple tap functions as well. It's 24-ish bucks with a 10% coupon. And actually, there's a 15% promo code on it right now, too. So maybe I'm going to get another one. And I'm really happy with these. They are not wired, so eventually I will have to replace the batteries, but they both claim about a year of life. And I can monitor the battery status in Home Assistant, so I do have eyeballs on that. And I love it. I think I am going to get more after years and years of not having physical buttons and just using tablets. I just love it. It's like the power to program the button to do anything is so much nicer than a conventional wall switch.
1: I had a bunch of listeners reach out to me and recommend me the InnoValley stuff. They are Zigbee. There's a blue series of switches that InnoValley make, which are Zigbee. They're bringing also to market a inductive motor compatible switch too. So for like ceiling fans and stuff, apparently the continuous load of an inductive motor, like a ceiling fan, requires some different grade of some, I don't know, compared to the main on off dimmer switch that is there. So highly recommended. I don't have any yet, the InnoValley stuff, but they came very highly recommended. I also added this week a couple of smart blinds to my house. So I bought some of the IKEA Trådfri. My Swedish friends will tell me whether I got that right this week or not. I added some of the IKEA smart blinds to my house, which are based on Zigbee as well. Paired right up to ZHA, no issues whatsoever. Just worked first time. Perfect.
0: I've been wondering, I've heard that about the TradFi or whatever gear.
1: TradFree.
0: TradFree.
1: Yeah, there you go.
0: That's really exciting.

0: exciting because they make some compelling products.
1: They do, and they've got this little, must be a pair of 18650 cells inside. It looks almost like a camera battery, and it kind of just slots in the top of the blind motor housing thing. And the internet reckons that you get about a year's worth of battery life on these things. So I added a couple of Home Assistant automations and got woken up at 7 a.m. this morning by my blinds opening in the bedroom for the first time ever. And I was like, this is awesome. This is so cool.
0: That's great. Did you time it to like the sunrise or something?
1: No, just I'm on toddler time, dude. You know, so 7 a.m. is a late one. So
0: that's really cool that they're wireless like that, too. In my case, I'd prefer that. So then I don't have to run. I can't really run electrical. Well, we got a bunch of great boosts, and the topic continues over there. Ambient noise is our baller booster this week with 26,152 sats. And I agree in most circumstances. He writes, using a normal wall plate is a must for me. Many advantages, for starters, for the wife. She only found out that these were actually smart a week after I installed them.
1: Yeah.
0: I second the Sonoff Mini R2. I've been using two of these units, Flash with Tasmoto, for nearly 2 years. However, I've been transitioning to Zigbee-based Sonoff units like the ZB Mini L2. We got a couple of recommendations for that one. And the ZB Mini. The Zigbee ones have gone really well so far, and there's no flashing required. He sent us a postcode boost, but I don't... 3930 doesn't... Maybe I postcode wrong, but... I don't have the map. He says, also with Zigbee, don't use the Sonoff bridge units. I found them to be unreliable. I use two Sonoff dongles. One is the coordinator attached to the Raspberry Pi, and the other I flashed with a relay firmware to extend the range. It's been rock solid since then.
1: Those IKEA blinds included a couple of repeaters in the box too. So I paired a couple of those up with Home Assistant, and I had a look at my ZHA network map, topology map this morning after they'd had a night's worth of time to kind of configure themselves. And sure enough, the Zigbee network in my house, now I've got a bunch of Hue bulbs, I've got a bunch of IKEA repeaters, some Sonoff devices. The more Zigbee devices you have that act as what are called modems, the better your experience is going to be. And so I think maybe I just need to buy into Zigbee even harder.
0: Yeah, I mean, that is sort of how I fixed it is, you know, a lot of the smart plugs will also act as, you know, a node on the network and as a relay. And so as I added more smart plugs to areas that were a little weaker, it solved my problems. But you don't often find battery-powered devices that will do that. So that's really cool they built that in. They're selling me on them. Mick Zip came in with 25,000 sats. I got to send some love for these rotary phones. We got one as a gift in college in 2004, but alas, it had the wrong connector, and I didn't know I could create an RJ11 out of. So it's just out on my desk. I still have it. Sometimes I'd fidget with the dial. You know, you might look at some adapter kits. I think Gene Bean found one. You know, pair it up with Home Assistant. Use the new voice stuff. It's pretty slick looking. I also love the old feel of the chunk, chunk. It's the best. Withers came in with some McDucks, 22,222 sats. Zigbee is like the troublesome girlfriend that, despite knowing better, I keep taking back because I just want it to work. Oh, so many hours spent troubleshooting connectivity problems after months of smooth sailing, and then Zigbee just implodes. I'm rebuilding my Zigbee network as we speak. I'll never learn. Oh, man, Withers.
1: Does that remind you of anybody in Plex?
0: Oh, yeah. Kind of reminds me of me with my early Zigbee network, too, where I would have it working for about a week or two, and then I'd end up re-adding everything.
1: We know better, folks. We know better.
0: Gene Bean's got the other take. He came in with some evil sats, 6,666 sats. He says, I don't think I've ever said this to y'all before, but I think you're just flat out wrong about the reliability of Zigbee buttons in Home Assistant. I've had the Aquera ones in two different houses now, and I've never had it not work. Things go instantly after I press the button. It all worked better after setting my Zigbee channel to not overlap with my Wi-Fi and moving off the Combi stick. I use the PoE controller from TubesZB. That's TubeZB.com, which I was looking at. They have some really cool devices.
1: I've actually had one of the listeners recommend that we interview the guy behind the Tube stuff. So I might reach out to them because you are not the first person to recommend this stuff to me. I've been using the Combi myself for a long time. And I think if I was to move off of ZHA and Combi, I'd want to move to Zigbee to MQTT and separate that whole Zigbee thing from Home Assistant and then feed Home Assistant the events through MQTT. But this this Tube stuff, if you've not seen it, tubeszb.com. Go take a look. There is some pretty cool stuff over there.
0: Gene's tip in there about making sure you're not overlapping the channels. Remember, Zigbee is 2.4. Your Wi-Fi is going to have some 2.4 going on. And for me, it was so stupid, and I think probably a mistake a lot of people have accidentally made, is I had a cabinet with my smart gear equipment where my Wi-Fi access point was. And it was the same cabinet that my Zigbee stick was in. And they're both 2.4 gigahertz. What do you think's going to happen, right? So when I realized that and I separated the two and I made sure the channels didn't overlap, I had basically Zigbee success after that. So I think Gene Bean makes a great point. Marshall Miller came in with 5,000 sats. I've come out as a fellow domain hoarder, Chris. You need one for every project. Of course, you often need variations. You need the .app, the .io, the .org, the .net, the .com. And then, of course, you need a link shortener. You're going to eventually want. I mean, look at jupiterbroadcasting.com/whatever is pretty long. You could spin up a cut instance, grab jupes.link. Now you got short URLs. If anything, Alex is the weird one here. You know, he's right. Jupes.link would be good. Yeah, I think he's right, Alex.
1: Jupes.link. Is that even available?
0: I don't know. I think it is, right? And now I want it.
1: $7.70 a year, a pork bun.
0: That's a great deal.
1: Jupes.link. You're going to buy that after the show.
0: How could I
1: you
0: not?
1: You should do it before this episode goes out, too. Otherwise, I know. Someone's going to domain snipe you.
0: I know. Dang it. We got a couple other boosters who are hoarders, so thank you. And Soltros came in with our last boost for this episode, 15,000 sats. I really like Obsidian, but I don't like paying for the syncing service, so I decided to use Nextcloud WebDAV as a backend for it. With the, quote, remotely sync community plugin, I can keep my Obsidian vaults in sync on all my devices using Tailscale, with the added bonus of being able to modify anything in the Nextcloud Notes app if I need to.
1: I should get a bell for any time anybody mentions Tailscale now, shouldn't I?
0: Yeah. Or Obsidian.
1: Oh yeah.
0: I think some listeners might think you work for Obsidian.
1: So, you know, the issue with Obsidian Sync is everything works perfectly with a self-hosted sync solution until you get to iOS. Yep. And then you are completely SOL without a paddle up the creek, and good luck to you, son.
0: I know we've had some listeners write in that have come up with kind of, you know, Rube Goldberg machines to kind of make it work with iOS.
1: Yeah, working copy and all that kind of stuff. Yeah.
0: Yeah, but it's just not the direction I want to go for this. I want it to be instant. I want it to capture. I want to open it up, boop, boop, boop, boop, capture. I know it's been saved. If I wasn't trying to use an iPad or an iPhone ever, I completely would co-sign Soltros' setup here because I think that would really do it. So I guess one of the advantages, if you don't get yourself in the iOS ecosystem, the problem is that iPad with a keyboard makes a pretty decent little notes machine.
1: Yeah, that is the trouble. Just iOS in general. It's deep down, it really annoys me that I'm an iOS user. I wish I wasn't, but now I have a kid. All the parental controls are pretty sweet, and the camera's pretty good, and I can airdrop footage I've shot for B-roll over to my Mac. You get the idea. You've heard this pitch a million times. It's just annoyingly cohesive for everything else except background services.
0: Yeah. Yeah, there is that, isn't there? Thank you, everybody who boosted. We had 11 boosters in total, and we stacked 124,395 sats. We don't get to all the boosts in every episode, but we try to mix it up and pick some themes and feature our ballers. But what we'll do, and I'm going to start posting these publicly, is we do always put everybody's boost into the show notes in the boost barn. And I'm going to just post those publicly now. If you're interested in reading what other folks boosted in that didn't make it in the show, you'll find a link in the show notes. 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
1: Now, I've been doing a few more consultations with listeners lately who have been stuck on some particular, you know, self-hosting problem or something like that. There was one guy's Nextcloud blew up, for example. We spent a couple of hours on the phone troubleshooting that and getting it back up and running. Those are paid sessions. If you'd like to reach out, you can find me at alex.ktz.me.
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1: And we will be doing our best to do a live LUP, I believe. And if I can make it, a live self-hosted. My travel is TBD, up in the air, with everything changing around and job and stuff. It's been tricky, but, you know, one of those things. Got to roll with the punches sometimes. 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And thanks for listening, everybody. That was selfhosted.show/106.
0: Hello, friends, and welcome back to your weekly Linux talk show. My name is Chris.
2: My name is Wes.
3: And my name is Brent.
0: Hello, gentlemen. Coming up on the show today, we've got three topics brought by each one of us. 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
2: The one downside is I'm pretty sure your IP table skills have atrophied a bit.
0: That's true. Thankfully, actually. So this is an episode at a time. We're all on the road this week. Some of us out in the woods, some of us on the coast, and some of us totally out of the country. Very, very fun. And we're all at our various destinations. We wanted to have an episode for you. So that way, when we get back in the studio, you haven't had to miss anything. It's like we were never gone. And of course, I'm in the mad dash because as I record this, I'm just about to leave. As it airs, I'm just about to get back. But right now, I'm just running around just like mad trying to get everything ready to go. And so I figured what a perfect time to replace my primary workstation.
2: Wait, what?
0: Yeah. Well, it's a go figure thing. You know, so months ago now, Wes, I don't know if you remember how long ago, we decommissioned the old and tired OBS system. And we put it was an old Ubuntu like 1804 system, a custom build box. And we put a brand new System Thaleo in System 76 Thaleo with a 13th gen Intel in there. Was that 4 or 5 months ago?
2: Yeah, within the last 6 months, I think.
0: I think. Time flies. And, you know, it works. We just wanted to make sure it works. So we set that OBS machine aside. It was on its last legs in several ways. And at that same time, I set my workstation machine in my office aside. And because they're both identical machines. When I ordered the OBS machine, at the same time, I ordered a duplicate machine for my workstation with the foresight of thinking the OBS machine is pretty critical. If anything ever goes wrong, I want to be able to just hot swap apart from my workstation. And that actually happened a couple of times. Power supply, I think, NVIDIA card, I think we had to replace once. It's nice. It's nice to be able to do that in a pinch. And I figured, well, what I could do now is essentially take the best from both. And take the parts that are working in the OBS machine, take the parts that are working in my workstation machine, build one really kind of fully built, well-running workstation.
2: Let's be honest, you're sacrificing one of your children
0: yeah.
2: to harvest their organs to build one mutant, stronger child.
0: It does feel like that, because then you end up with one rig that's like pecked at. It's just like a bone of, just the bones are just sitting there. And you're looking at the meat and you're like, should I try? Should I bother? Should I try taking all the RAM? You know, doing all the math. And of course, it's just been bits and pieces that I've been working at. And the timing just sort of came together where it's this week, the machine's ready to go. And, you know, so I figured why not. And it's a bit of an interesting machine. This would also be my first NixOS on desktop hardware instead of just a laptop or a server. This is my first NixOS desktop machine. That was kind of exciting. And all the parts are pretty good, but they're not very new. So I thought I would, I'll tell you about, I'm going to review my old rig here for a second. It's got an Asus X99A motherboard that I ordered back in April of 2016, seven years ago. It was a high-end motherboard. It was $233 US greenbacks at the time. But going on eBay, it's still going for like $180 to $210 to this day. This one component this Asus X99A has held up value-wise more so than anything else. Because, like, here's a real stinker. It has the CPU is an Intel i7-5820K, which has six physical cores, clocked at 3.3 gigahertz. This is a fourth-gen Haswell. This is an old CPU. And I have it overclocked from 3.3 gigahertz to 3.9 gigahertz. When I bought this CPU, and remember, I bought two of them at the time, $388.99.
3: Mm.
0: Now, on eBay, $20-$60.
3: Wow.
0: Yeah. But I mean, like, if you were going to rebuild the same system, you know, you $20 to $60 isn't bad for a CPU. And I have an upgraded Cooler Master EVO CPU cooler on there. So it's got one of those big tower coolers. This was slightly upgraded after the purchase. In 2019, in June of 2019, I put a Radeon RX 570 into this thing. $368 at the time, back in 2019 when I bought it. Now worth $77 today. $77. Pretty big drop in value and not a great video card anymore. 64 gigs of RAM in the system in total now after, like, because each system had, you know, different RAM, but I mean, had that same RAM, but had it split up. So I just consolidated the working RAM in one machine. I also consolidated the hard drive. So it's got a 256 gig NVMe plus a 240 gig SSD, then a 480 gigabyte SSD, and then a whole slew for 1 terabyte Western Digital 10K RPM spinning Russ that are all in a RAID 0 on a mount point that I call slash scary. To remind myself that all of that data is very precarious. But this mount point of these 4 1-terabyte 10,000 RPM spinning Rust, this is a logical volume that I created with LLVM when I first built this rig back in 2017. Formatted it with XFS, and then that one single volume has moved Arch, Fedora, Ubuntu, back to Arch, now to NixOS. And every time I just unmount it when I go to reload the system, I don't mount it during installation. Then after the system's installed, I just go, they all the Linux distros always see this logical volume from LLVM, and from there I just mount it like a disk and all four disks show up in a RAID 0. And I put my Steam library on there, I put my Dropbox library on there, and I put my Nextcloud's libraries on there. And that type of stuff that is resyncable, but nice not to have to download.
2: Like, it's really just your local cache, sort of.
0: Yeah.
2: For big old files.
0: And that can just move between installs, and that's it. It's nice to be able to use that.
3: I find it impressive that your slash scary has so much staying power since 2017 and migrating it so many times. You didn't even, like, make any mistakes and wipe it out accidentally. That's impressive.
0: Nope. You got to think eventually one of those disks is going to pop.
2: He does not have a lot of faith in you. You hear that?
0: Well, it's a ridiculous setup. It's just stupid. It's a dumb way to do it. No doubt about it. I think the wildest thing that I do with this system that poor little AMD 570 has to deal with is I have four displays now hooked up to this workstation. And I got to say, so far, GNOME with Wayland, GNOME 43 with Wayland's doing a pretty good job. I hate this, though, because...
2: I knew there was a button here somewhere.
0: Okay, so I got four screens. One of the screens is vertical. Then one of them's up top. One of them's, like, right in front of me, and one of them's off to the side. Which screen do you suspect the system, and thus Wayland and GNOME, which screen do you think they use as the default screen, the primary screen?
3: I'm going to say the vertical.
2: I feel like you want me to say top left?
0: Yeah, it's the freaking vertical. It's the freaking vertical screen. So, like, the BIOS boots sideways on a vertical screen. And, like, you know, what do you do, right? Because this video card's got three display ports and an HDMI port. So I thought, well, the HDMI port's probably the primary display port. Mm-hmm. So I'll hook up the center middle screen to HDMI, and then I'll put the other screens on display port. Nope. It's like one of the display ports is the primary port, and that's the one the vertical display is plugged into. So when you first get a system booted up, that's the primary monitor where the login screen is, sideways. And when you're looking at the BIOS information, that's sideways. And when you're watching the first initial boot sequence, that's on the sideways screen. And it's just so frustrating that you can't change that kind of stuff. And it feels like it's different for every video card I use. But as far as like once I set it in Genome, it's working really well. It's sticking, and every time I wake the system up, the monitors are restoring. So pretty happy with that. Better than I had before. I'm rocking, I think it's like 44.1 or something. So I'm running 44.1 on Wayland. It's working pretty good. And I'm using, I know this sounds weird, but I'm using an old used Apple Magic trackpad. So I have all the swipe gestures in Genome. It's a nice little tip if you're on no, even Plasma. You can get them, you can pick them up for like $80.
3: Now, Chris, did you run into any like really odd hardware issues? Because you were kind of Frankensteining two of these systems who've really had many hours on them. Did you run into any weird stuff?
0: I had, for the life of me, I couldn't get the installer to sort the bootloader out with all the disks attached. And I gave it a go and I gave it a go. And I inevitably just had to like unplug all the disks except for the NVMe.
2: Oh, really?
0: And then the installer could do the partitioning and do the... But then I had to go after the fact now. I have to go after the fact and repartition this thing. And Nix does partitioning differently, or does the mount points differently, right? Like a noob, I opened up FS tab at first thinking I would set up my new mount points.
2: No.
0: What a dope I am. So you got to go, of course, you got to go into the hardware config.nix and set it up all in there. And it makes sense, but it's just different. It's just different. I played around a little bit too with Genome RDP.
2: It turned on. I'm a bit curious to check back in.
0: Yeah, my results have been hit and miss. I think it might depend. Maybe you need the right RDP client. But now, instead of having to do the rigmarole that you and I had to do, you just go into your sharing settings in GNOME settings. And one of the sharing options, like along with media and remote login, is remote desktop. And it just spins up the RDP server and it's using Pipewire. So you can have Wayland and you can get your console, your GNOME desktop, in the RDP session. My experiences were pretty crappy even on the LAN though. So I think I have the wrong RDP client. Maybe people know a better one.
2: Still though, I mean, if you're going to be, you need to do support and you need Wayland or want Wayland for some reason, mm-hmm. I guess. Genome is the way to go for now, huh?
0: Mm-hmm, mm-hmm. So I got a couple of questions. I want the Colony Hive Mind to give me suggestions for a good budget GPU to replace that AMD 570.
2: You're not going with an ARC?
0: Well, I'd like to, but A, it might be a little bit out of my price range, and B, I want something that'll work with Stable Diffusion, and I don't know if the ARC is quite there yet. So I'm looking for a video card that would support Stable Diffusion. Doesn't have to be crazy fast, because again, I want it to support it on a budget. And then the other thing, because it's on Nix now, is I cannot get easy Stable Diffusion to work, you know, because the way Nix is, you can do a Steam run and it'll boot up and start the whole process, but then it airs out. So I have to work that. There's a few things I still have to sort out. But so far, I'm very impressed, you guys, with how smooth and fluid current GNOME and Wayland and everything feels on a workstation. It's a nice workstation, but it's essentially parts from 2016 and 2019 cobbled together. And man, like, pretty happy with it overall, I have to say. And Firefox feels super, super responsive. Pages feel like they're loading faster than ever. And this is the same system where years past, I was having to do, it was an iteration of the system at least, where I was having to do all these things to like load my browser profile into RAM. You guys remember that? Remember?
3: Oh, yeah.
2: Yeah.
0: I didn't have to do any of that this time. And I'm very happy with the performance so far. So very, very nice machine for something that was essentially put together with Frankenstein techniques and parts from years ago.
2: I'm excited that you're going down the NixOS route with it too.
0: Yeah, that's been nice.
3: Hey, Wes, how long do you think this setup will stick for him? Do you give him like a 2-month prediction or?
0: Wow.
2: I'm hopeful that at least since, you know, even if he needs to like move it or replace stuff, you've got it all in Nix now. Maybe it means some form of the system can maintain.
0: Well, I'll tell you what.
2: At least spiritually.
0: It would make it so doable is I just lifted the config off of my laptop, which I'd recently switched over to Genome, dropped it on this new system after I had Nix installed, rebuilt the system, changed like a dozen lines in the config, like host name. Change the boot stuff a little bit, change some of the mount points, rebuild, restart, and I had the whole system, essentially everything ready to go except for the stuff I put on via Flatpak. I just do that manually still. That's pretty awesome, you know, because it went from like, hey, I think I'll do this to like, I was done within an afternoon.
2: That's what was going to be my next question is how fussy was getting this all, besides the monitor stuff. How?
0: I mean, it's way quicker than it used to be. Way quicker this way. So it's pretty great. And it, you know, it feels really, really solid because you always have that rollback capability. And the downside is there are things like this easy stable diffusion that I can't get to run under NixOS yet. It's because it can't find it. The error messages is error, no binary for GPU, unable to find object for all current devices.
3: That seems serious.
0: It's there, right? But it's just somewhere in Nix that it can't find because Nix is weird. And so I'll have to just run it in a different way, no doubt. But I'll have to figure that out. Now, those are the kinds of things if you were to drop Easy Stable Diffusion on an Ubuntu desktop or a Fedora desktop or hell, even macOS or whatever, it would just run and you wouldn't have that problem. But because, your environments and your paths are all different in NixOS, some things need a little extra handholding. I tried using Steam Run, but it just didn't take. But either way, I'll figure it out. It's not the end of the world, right? I've got other systems in the meantime. So if I can't generate an image on one computer, it's not the end of the world. But man, you guys, it is so great having a desktop again. Hallelujah. I am freed from the context and constraints of a laptop. Because a laptop, you always have to remember in the back of your mind, this thing might be unlimited connectivity. I might need battery life. Yeah. It can't stay here forever. It can't run 24/7 if you want. Like, would you have on a laptop Dropbox and two different Nextcloud clients syncing simultaneously all the time 24/7? On a laptop, that'd be silly, right? Because if I'm on a mobile connection, I'm going to use up my entire LTE connection just syncing all that stuff all the time. Not to mention, it's a ton of I/O for one disk in a laptop. And not to mention, it eats up a bunch of battery life. So it's just dumb, dumb, dumb, dumb, dumb, dumb, dumb. But on a desktop with multiple dedicated disks and a big ass power supply and an actual full CPU with cooling and lots of cores, it's glorious. It is it's I hate to be so cliche, but it's like having a full power system again. Even though it's old, it still feels great. Whew. Very excited to be back on a desktop.
3: Remind me to revisit my syncing setup here on my laptop. I feel like maybe I could use some advice.
2: Wait, you've got more than three syncing clients?
0: Yeah.
3: At least two, let's just put it that way.
0: There you go. I say go for four. Linode.com/unplugged. Head on over there to get $100 and 60-day credit on a new account and check out the exciting news. Linode's now part of Akamai. Yeah, the Akamai. But all the developer-friendly tools like the Cloud Manager that's just beautifully built, the API that's super well documented with libraries ready to go for your favorite language, and the command line tooling, it's kind of like my Swiss Army knife. 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
3: Well, gentlemen, I thought I'd bring a slightly unusual topic because I just can't get this one out of my head this week. I wanted to explore privacy from kind of a US lens. You guys will feel right at home. But for me, that's like slightly across the border, but I think it really applies to anybody, anywhere, any of our listeners. There was an article just this week as we record that was reported by all of the media, Wall Street Journal, Washington Post, CNN, and then all the tech ones, that on June 9th, the Office of the Director of National Intelligence in the U.S. declassified and released a report that was dated January 2022. And it was following a request by Senator Wyden to disclose how the U.S. intelligence community uses commercially available data. And this data is generated from internet-connected devices. We've all got them. And made available by data brokers for purchase. Now, some of us might not be surprised by any of this, but I thought actually this was pretty interesting because it just showed us that things that we thought were happening are actually just happening out in the open without any real thoughts or rules around it. And so this data is coming from, you know, anything you can imagine, like your smartphone and your car and web browsing, fitness trackers and your toothbrush and those kind of things.
0: The web browsing part to me is the disturbing one because it sort of implies perhaps that these data brokers are in contract with the ISPs. I don't know, but
2: you know it.
0: Yeah, so this is an industry that I find absolutely abhorrent, but it is a growing industry in the US of companies that make these relationships with banks, Visa, MasterCard, and all these other outlets and ISPs, and then hoard your data. Some of them even have web portals where you can go for under $100 and you can buy someone's real-time location. Anybody can do this. Because that's how, there's so many of them that's gotten so loose.
2: That's you. That's how you knew I was going to be late today.
0: Oh, I'm always tracking you. Always tracking you, Wes. Cost me thousands of dollars, but it's worth. And so this obviously makes it available to the U.S. government for purchase as well. And any other government, right? The Russian government, the Chinese government could be buying this information as well. Maybe through proxies, maybe not. And I find it just so disgusting. As a Linux user, too, it feels like I just want to shake the world and be like, don't you see there's a better way? But it's like they just don't care, Brent. I mean, I think a lot of people listening to this would be like, yeah, I already knew this. I heard about this from Snowden. And this is like a whole other level, right? Because this is about a privatized spying industry.
3: Yeah. And you know, I would suggest you go and read this report because it's actually a surprisingly good read and written in English. Like, it's not just all, I don't know, spy code or something. There is some blacked out stuff to make you feel like you're in a movie. But I pulled a few quotes because I thought you guys would appreciate this. And they're just kind of like talking about it like it's an everyday thing. And to me, I was kind of surprised that they're so laissez-faire about this stuff. So here's a quote. The government would never have permitted to compel billions of people to carry location tracking devices on their persons at all time, to log and track most of their social interactions, or to keep flawless records of all their reading habits. Yet, smartphones, connected cars, web tracking technologies, and the Internet of Things, and other innovations have had this effect without government participation. And there's these other quotes that I find fascinating. I will say there's a difference here discussed about the difference between commercially available information, which is basically for sale, versus what we used to refer to as publicly available information. So things that you might find in the white pages or yellow pages, you know, for those who even remember what that is, but also just things that are reported in the newspaper. So here's another quote from the report. As noted above, we think it's insufficient as a matter of policy to treat all CAI, that's the commercially available information, as PAI, public available information, without more, because modern CAI is so different from traditional PAI. Today's CAI is more revealing, available on more people in bulk, less possible to avoid, and less well understood than traditional PAI. It's only a little oversimplified to say that when Executive Order 12333 was adopted in the past, U.S. persons generally understood that the White Pages and the New York Times were public, but also understood that it was possible to choose an unpublished telephone number and usually to keep oneself out of the newspaper. Today, in a way that far fewer Americans seem to understand and even fewer of them can avoid, CAI includes information on nearly everyone that is of a type and level of sensitivity that historically could have never been obtained, if at all, only through targeted and predicated collection. As a matter of policy, therefore, asserting that modern CAI is materially indistinguishable from traditional PAI is like saying a ride on a horseback is materially indistinguishable from a flight to the moon.
0: So essentially they're saying that people have come to kind of this understanding that they have some right to privacy, but modern publicly available information is so rich with information, it's like too tempting. They say here too that the intelligence community cannot willingly blind itself to this information. And I think that's just it. It's like it's we're all voluntarily putting this out there. We all know this, though, as tech people. Like, this is something we know, right? Like, yeah, of course, we know this. But I think there is a real cost that is worth mentioning. And if you've had a hard time reaching other people and making them appreciate why this is a problem, as we record today on June 16th, two huge stories broke. One, millions of Americans' personal data was exposed in a hack that has impacted multiple world governments, apparently, and businesses. And apparently it seems to be like just some piece of crap ransomware attack, too, which is always the most frustrating thing. But then specifically in Louisiana and Oregon, which is where I'm headed, users had their information compromised. And with it, what is called a sprawling cyber attack, same sprawling cyber attack that also hit the U.S. federal government. And it has affected 3.5 million Oregonians with driver licenses or state ID cards, or anyone with documentation, that same documentation in Louisiana, their information's all been exposed because the government was storing that information. And because their systems were vulnerable to basic ransomware attacks, that information got leaked. Also today became public that several U.S. federal government agencies have been hit by a global cyber attack by Russian cyber criminals, it's believed, that exploit a vulnerability in widely used software, according to the U.S. government. Since last month, hackers have been exploiting a flaw in software known as MoveIt. Companies and agencies use this to transfer data around. Progress Software, the firm behind it, told CNN on Thursday that the new vulnerability in the software had been discovered. It could be exploited by a, quote, bad actor. So even when they, you know, when they collect this information for the right reasons, which I don't know, I don't think they're buying all this information from these private brokers for the right reasons, but even when they do collect this information, like your driver's license information and stuff, it gets leaked. If you give it to the government, inevitably their tech stack, their tech debt, like it's just not robust enough. It doesn't keep up with the times. Bad practices happen. People get ransomware and look where we're at. Just
2: I mean,
0: today.
2: Anywhere, not just the government, right?
0: Right. But the government's, in this case, I'm giving them a hard time because they're the ones seemingly buying this information. But these data brokers could get breached. You know, you might, maybe on the whole, you might assume they have better security practices, but who knows? It's so frustrating.
3: What I find fascinating is watching, you kind of have these two markets, right? You have this, let's say, legal information market that's done somewhat out in the open. But you also have these bad actors who have, you know, underground sort of dark markets that are kind of selling the same information, really. And there's probably easily some information being passed from one of those markets to the other regularly. And so it's
0: absolutely.
3: Like we're at the mercy of these two massive, massive movements, if you want to call them. And the big question I have is, what the hell can you even do about it?
0: So it's pretty creepy. Right. It's creepy to think your web browsing habits. So if you're looking at porn, potentially that's getting tracked. Your Visa and MasterCard transactions. So if you got a debit card with a MasterCard or Visa logo on it, or you got a credit card, that's getting tracked. You know, that's pretty creepy. So it makes me think more about like self-hosting methods to use private credit cards and private email addresses. Mostly not because I have anything that I'm trying to hide. But if I ever did have anything I wanted to hide, I wouldn't want to all of a sudden just start using these tools and then stick out like a red light. I prefer to try to normalize it as much as possible. So that way, when I need it, I've already practiced it. I've already normalized it.
2: Well, it's like so many things, right? Like I might be okay. There's lots of stuff where I'd be okay with someone hosting it for me if I'm offered the right controls, which include sort of privacy, freedom, etc. And in so many of these areas, we're just not. And I can't trust that if I put some stuff, even if you don't intend to leak it, I can't trust that if I put some data into your system, I have no idea what will happen to it.
3: Yeah, I thought we could offer a few resources, Chris. Whenever I sit in your office, there's always a book just sitting there staring at me that I've kind of wanted to leaf through. And I thought we could recommend that one. I know you've kind of read about it as well. I'm interested to hear about your thoughts. It's called Extreme Privacy, What It Takes to Disappear by Michael Bazell. What was your initial takes on that one?
0: There's a lot that I think our audience will know in that book, but it is a great resource of recapping all the fundamentals kind of in one spot there, just to kind of help think about the different things that you leak and just ways of thinking about privacy. So I do still recommend it, but I think probably some of it will be stuff people have already seen and read, but you know, centralized resource is nice in a way.
3: I would imagine just by the nature of being a book, as soon as you publish it, it's a little bit outdated too, but maybe the concepts still apply.
2: I think maybe it's a useful tool too, because sharing this stuff, you know, we're talking about how as tech interested folks, maybe we have a little more purview into just how deep this goes. And if we're ever going to force change at a systemic level, we're going to need more people to care. And maybe they won't, but the first step to that is at least knowing that it's happening.
0: A book like that would be great for people that are just curious, but maybe just a little bit less knowledgeable about this stuff. Yes, that's a great
2: point. If you don't understand cookies and IP addresses and all these other things, like...
0: Yeah, and some basics around file encryption and privacy. And yes, yeah, that's for that audience, it'd be fantastic.
3: There's another website that I've known about for quite a while now, but I think it's worth revisiting. Have I Been Pwned? Have you tried this before?
0: Oh, yeah.
3: It's a website by Troy Hunt who kind of collects a bunch of data breaches, and then you can go and look up at least your email address, see which ones you're part of and which of your information is out there. It's really illuminating.
0: Or depressing, depending on the results.
3: Yeah.
2: Although I think his former TechSnap host, we owe Troy Hunt, you know, I mean.
0: Yeah.
2: He sure generates a lot of content.
0: Yeah. We've been following that since the very beginning of that tool. That is pretty great to see it. So, and now it like integrated into stuff and all kinds of things. Yeah, that's a great one too.
3: Yeah, I've been also listening to a podcast lately that has perfect for road trips, Darknet Diaries. I don't know if you've each dug into it, but he has a section of his website called Stalkerware Resources. And some of that applies to this information, but some also applies to people, you know, who have some far more serious issues too. There's a bunch of great stuff in there. I would recommend at least browsing that one and just listening to Darknet Diaries generally. There's some fascinating stories about what happens sort of on the underground of the web that applies on this. And of course, the EFF, Electronic Frontier Foundation, has a privacy section. They have a great surveillance self-defense tool that describes a bunch of this stuff. That's always the first place I go and send people when they show a sign of being interested. So a good reminder there.
0: Yeah. And I think for us, like when I internalize, what am I actually going to do about this? I do feel good about the fact that I have set all of my data for my phone. Everything that syncs goes over Tailscale directly to my Nextcloud. Nothing goes over the public internet. And using Graphene, I do feel like I am opting out a little bit more, but man, there's still so much. It is a constant thing. And I could feel myself drifting more and more towards like radical privacy advocate. Like I'm starting to feel like the wording that we've all heard before, but it's actually starting to resonate with me for some reason after years of never really landing, is privacy is a fundamental human right. And I just, that actually, for some reason, after hearing it for years, it finally really does feel like, well, yeah, it is. It is a fundamental right. And I don't know. So I just going to get it radical about it, I suppose. But I think really the practical way to do it is self-hosting, which you can, reducing cloud usage where you can, and just being mindful about the metadata you generate. And there's not a lot you can do about the payment rails today. That's a highly surveilled system right now.
2: You know, you keep hoping, theorizing, musing on getting some sort of less phone, different phone, and just as part of me having to get a new phone, we'll talk about that a bit more shortly. I've been going on more drives and other activities without any LTE or cell signal. And it's just a little throwback to it.
0: Interesting.
2: And it's actually not been that bad.
0: Are you printing maps out? Like, what are you doing? On MapQuest?
2: I got the local area loaded, and I know, you know, none of these are like spots I've never been.
0: Yeah, so you got it offline. Mm-hmm. Okay. Yeah, that's a good idea. I know, Brent, you've probably done this 1,000 times, but it's a totally different driving experience just to turn off the map, right?
3: There's something about it because then you rely on your internal navigation. Chris, you and I have talked about this when we go on our drives, and man, not relying on something to give you that information just makes you a smarter human. So Wes, good on you. I support this route, but I also find it very cute because welcome to my everyday life, basically.
0: 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So you teased us a little bit. I am so excited that I just started updating my Pixel 7 to the latest Graphene OS while you're talking about this. So I know you had your phone die on you just kind of like out of nowhere.
2: Mm-hmm.
0: And we were taken aback. Because it was just like 2 weeks after my iPhone 14 had bitten the dirt, right? And your Pixel 7, and it's like, okay, so neither one of these really feel all that reliable. But since it was so new, you were able to get a replacement.
2: That's right. My replacement is here. And so I've just been going back through the process of getting it all set up, avoiding stock. And I did actually get the part of trying to restore my old semi-broken phone back to the stock image. I figured, you know, why not before I ship it back to them? That way it's not, you know, Graphene on there.
0: Oh, so you now you have reversed the Graphene process.
2: Uh-huh. Which and also is surprisingly easy to do.
0: Anything in particular?
2: Well, they give you some steps to sort of unenroll the custom keys that you put in when you go through the setup process.
0: Right, okay.
2: And then you go, Google has their own fancy web flashing tool. And so you go over there and then they've got it so you can just sort of flash back to the latest stock image. And it'll relock your bootloader and all that.
0: Man, you know, we go iPhone Pixel versus stuff all the time, but Apple just can't even touch that.
2: I would say, I mean, you get a little more detail in the Google version, but it made me even more impressed with the Graphene side, just how smooth and slick it is. And you just kind of click through a couple of buttons and walk through the steps and it's you know, a few phone reboots, of course, but yeah, and then you're done.
0: Totally. Okay. That's good to hear.
2: But, okay, I'm kind of taking this as an opportunity to go a little bit the next couple of steps, because I switched here, but I wasn't going to switch everything all at once. It just wasn't practical. So I've still got some Google things here or there, and I hadn't really addressed the permanency of what was getting, because in the past I've kind of relied on either like the plug-in phone migration of apps that'll happen,
0: yep,
2: or
0: yep,
2: you know, like cloud syncing of things.
0: Sure.
2: And sure, I still have a lot, anything that I'm syncing with SyncThing or Nextcloud or whatever, that'll all work, or anything that has a cloud backend service or any hosted service if it's self-hosted. But I'd never quite gotten around to dealing with backups. Or like, you know, what if this happens again? Can I do something with Graphene so I can have something that doesn't mean I need to manually reinstall every app?
0: Right. Maybe you get base Graphene reloaded and then just do a restore or something.
2: And it doesn't need to be perfect. You know, like I'm okay with the process. I kind of actually enjoy it as an opportunity to, you know, not get everything that I have, but just sort of start with what I know I need. And then I can custom, do I still need that app?
0: Do you see
2: installed?
0: My screen right now? Do you see what it's doing?
2: Yeah. Optimizing app 203 out of 331. That's, yeah.
0: Mm-hmm. That's why I have to start over, because I got 331 freaking apps on this stupid phone right now. And I just never stop. I just keep adding and adding. And so I eventually got to just start over.
2: All right. So I see that Graphene has, it looks like it's got backups sort of built in. Go poking around at that. And it seems to be using something called Seed Vault, which is a backup system designed for the Android open source project.
0: Yeah, or perhaps like their fork of it, potentially.
2: Yeah, that's where things get a little unclear. So just as I'm getting excited, like, cool, there's something built in for this. It looks like it can talk to a web dev system or even Nextcloud. There's a lot of possibilities here. You point out to me some tweets from the Graphene project Twitter account suggesting that A, Seed Vault is not very reliable, maybe be controlled by folks that have mixed views of the project, or there's some at odds here, and then see that longer term Graphene's planning to either use a fork or rewrite it or switch to something entirely different. So now I'm feeling a little bit like, oh, what am I getting myself involved with here?
0: Yeah, am I using something that's being swapped out?
2: I did,
0: that's what I was wondering.
2: I did see they kind of like polished things up. They'd pulled all the latest bug fixes for the like Android 13 sort of releases.
0: Okay.
2: So it's about as good as it's going to get anytime soon, I see. But having started to play with it, I do notice some of the issues that the that they were mentioning on Twitter, unfortunately.
0: Oh, really? Any in particular?
2: Well, I tried to get just web dev set up. Try that. I also got Nextcloud installed to try that method.
0: So the idea is it like backups to Nextcloud over WebDAV, and you can just have like a nightly OS level backup to Nextcloud using the Seed Vault system.
2: Right. Unfortunately, it did talk both ways. You could either use like the actual Nextcloud client app. It'll even fancily prompt you to install it from either F-Droid or the Play Store. So that part was kind of impressive.
0: So it's like actual integration.
2: Although, at the same time, it said not recommended for Nextcloud. So what? I got the DavX5?
0: DavX5, yep.
2: That's another app I've been meaning to try, but just hadn't gotten on that first
0: version. DavX5 is what we're using to make Nextcloud the back end for all my CalDev, CarDev, all the calendar, contact syncing, all that stuff that normally would sync to a Google account.
2: Yep.
0: Is using, what is it called again? I just already forgot.
2: DavX5.
0: Yeah, DavX5. Thank you. And that lets it use Nextcloud. DavX5 does that translation to Nextcloud in the back end and makes it all work just pretty with the Android's default stuff. So just, you know, your contacts on Nextcloud show up in your phone app, et cetera.
2: Yeah, it looks super useful. That's one of the things I'd like to migrate because I've still got my contacts over on Google, shamefully.
0: Yeah, we'll put a link to that in the show notes.
2: I know Brent has been a longtime user as well.
3: Yeah, been working great for me, actually. So I'm happy to hear you're moving in that direction.
2: So that had an option to be the web dev thing, or I can use the Nextcloud. I've now tried both of them. They do set up a backup location and it moves some data up there, but every single one got a backup failed. And I tried to go in and then like restore to see if I could just do the restore even if the whole backup didn't work. And it didn't work enough for it to have prompted me with like an entry to restore from. So that's
0: not good.
2: That's not great. Yeah.
0: That's not you generally want the restore part of a backup.
2: Yes.
0: I'm glad you checked it.
2: Now I do see that they have a backup option to the local phone hard drive.
0: Uh-huh. Okay.
2: Which maybe doesn't work if you're trying to back up like everything on your phone hard drive.
0: Yeah. But if you excluded that directory and then like sync thinged it off or something.
2: Now that's what I'm thinking. Cause I've just tried that. It did appear to work. It still said backup failed. It got all the way. It said 100%, hung at 100% for a while, then said backup failed. But if I go to restore backup.
0: Does it actually still restore?
2: Yeah.
0: Maybe it's like one thing failed, right? You know, like one file or something was locked or whatever.
2: Yeah, it has a backup status and I see local contacts still say waiting to backup. Oh,
0: you don't need those, do you?
2: But it did get text messages, call history, device settings. It got F-Droid, Play Store, Messages app, a bunch of other apps I'd installed. So I wonder, like, is it worth going down this route? Like, I guess this way I would have to come in here manually. I'd go, you know, run the backup. And then grab the backup folder and sync that with Nextcloud.
0: I don't love it, right? Because you're depending on multiple things. So if sync thing stops working for some reason, then your backups aren't getting off the phone.
2: But thinking about it, I wonder, like, when do I need this? And what all problems am I really trying to solve? Because I think for anything crucial, that's going to be something that is more like
0: synced real time.
2: Synced in real time. And I'm imagining this would be more, I could get away with an older version. So like, let's say I hadn't done one for a month. My phone breaks, I get a new phone. Mm-hmm. Okay, but if I'm mostly just missing, if I'm mostly using this as a convenient way to capture like the state of the phone and from a system view in terms of settings and installed apps and not necessarily relying it to capture crucial data,
0: right?
2: Is that workable? Could I at least then get back to sort of a baseline? I need to re-sign into a bunch of stuff and sync stuff down.
0: That's kind of my approach with one big exception recently. But until recently, my approach has been anything critical is getting synced real time. So like notes, that syncs. Contacts, mm-hmm. calendar, that's all set somewhere else on my Nextcloud, that syncs. But, you know, then I thought, well, I'd put a couple of Bitcoin wallets on there and I'd like to have those backed up. I don't put anything in there I wouldn't like be upset about losing on a mobile device. But when I'm traveling to El Salvador here, I'll probably put a couple of $100, which is the most I've ever had on a mobile phone. Mm-hmm. And I'd really like to have that backed up.
2: I also noticed there's some apps that don't allow themselves to be backed up
0: via
2: this process. So I wondered, it'd be interesting to try because maybe it would back up reliably and restore and it'd be fine. It would be worth trying, but it might be an app that's like, nope, sorry, I don't want to be backed up. I am trying to restore right now and it's successfully going through. It's just reinstalled Slack and Element and Nextcloud. So I guess I'm trying it.
0: Yeah.
2: I'm not hopeful. I'm curious if Brent or the audience have any, you know, are there other tools I'm missing? Are there apps like if I just kind of want to get the system state installed apps and maybe like the call data call and message, just the base stuff. What are the best routes?
0: It also would be kind of nice to have the application data, you know, if you could. But yeah, I'm in the same boat as you. I'd like some recommendations.
3: Yeah, I unfortunately am in the same boat as both of you. I've tried a variety of tools. I know if you have root access on your device, there's a couple extra tools that can help you.
2: Right.
3: I've not tried them. I know listener J

0: for sort of the JB Hive mind to give us some better solutions. Or
1: a call to the Hive mind.
0: Please come save us.
1: Yes, I need GPU recommendations for budgets, but to do the stables of the fusions, and then we need really solid but yet flexible Android backup solutions that won't kill our battery life too. Photos is another thing, you know, like I sync those off now with Image.
2: Yep.
1: And that's been working pretty well for me. So we'll put a link to DAVX 5 in the notes, because that's a must recommend by all three of us now. And then I'll just give one more plug to Graphene OS and to the Image project. Two different projects now that I rely on greatly and I'm very appreciative of. Image, IMMICH, replaces Google Photos. Both, they have the app locally, so you can browse your photos locally fast, and it's syncing. And they're working on, you know, like the machine learning type stuff, so you can search based on objects and faces and
2: exciting.
1: All that.
2: Exciting.
3: And now, it is time for Le Boost.
1: So we're doing something we've never done on the show before. We're going to cut in live from current day to read the boost on the show as a thank you to everybody who's been supporting us live. And we'll start with some ballers. Adam C., 1999, the Podfather, comes in with 77,777 sats. A Linux user and a ham operator for almost 10 years here. I love the digital modes. I'll be on the air for field day. 73's DEK5ACC. That's amazing. Thank you, Podfather. And I think we've been getting some really good feedback on the ham stuff. A lot of the boosts are going to be about the ham stuff this week, so prepare yourself. You know, I was actually kind of hoping we would get somebody who would say, no, don't do the ham stuff, you know, just to kind of spice it up a little bit. But it didn't seem to go that way.
0: And it turns out we're learning something about people we never knew before. I didn't know he was a ham.
1: Yeah. Oh, I think I knew Adam was a ham, but I think I'd forgotten. So that's a pretty good reminder. And kind of makes me wonder for these types of setups, if one day we could just do this over ham radio. I mean, not for commercial purposes, of course.
2: Sure seems like everyone else but us as hams at this point. Gene Bean boosts in with 60,023 sats. This one's for Chris. Chris, for your kids, check out Jamboree on the Air. It's an event put on worldwide by Scouts and the ARRL the third weekend in October.
1: Well, I do like a Jamboree. Thank you.
2: He also sent in a Unix boost to support the idea of doing one thing and doing it well, meaning podcasting itself. And by the way, 8649 is Unix spelled on a phone's dial pad.
1: I like the way you're thinking, Gene.
2: Another 4,096 sats. Hey, JB Crew, just wanted you to know I've added the new Podroll tag to the Volunteer Technologist feed, and two of the three entries in it are JB shows, LUP and self-hosted. And on a related note, if anyone in the JB audience volunteers their tech skills outside of their primary job and wants to share their story, I'm looking for guests. They can reach me via volunteertechnologist.com/contact.
0: We got a nice boost from Anonymous, 56,988 sats. Been a listener since Linux Action Show episode number 2. I missed a few episodes while on paternity leave, no commute, and was surprised to come back to a ham radio episode. As another ham listener, I decided it was time to try this boost thing. I run a Hackett Radio BBS on an RPI, which is some Linux and ham fun. I also run Linux right on my Jigu. Did I say that right, boys? X6100QRP, low power radio. On handhelds, there are open source firmware projects as well.
1: That is a great boost. Thank you, Anonymous, and thank you for listening for so dang long and being willing to go through the rigmarole of setting up the boost. I have a question. I hear this term a lot, and I know I'm going to learn it soon, but I hear this term low power radio. Does that mean the radio takes low? I know this is so stupid, but does that mean does the radio take less power, or does that mean it's transmitting with less watts, so therefore it doesn't go as far?
2: I'm guessing that second one, just based on how fussy things are, but the first one would be great for you.
1: I think we need a clarification boost.
0: Yeah, I'm thinking the low power one's the one that won't cook your brain when you're beside it.
1: Yeah. This is so for this real time cut in, we're all remote. Wes is in South Africa. I'm on the coast of Oregon, and Brent is in the woods in a hunting shack. And so we're like, how do we connect exactly for this? And it's working, you know, getting

0: getting a signal in these far off places is easier and easier these days. But, you know, I feel like something like ham radio or some kind of radio system would just be nice to be able to fall back on, just to even just to sync with you guys when we're off grid. Wise Papa John comes in with 50,000 sats. Howdy, guys. I'm currently working through catching up about 6 months worth of episodes. I've really been enjoying some nonstop JB action. I've been looking to switch to Nextcloud for syncing and backing up my contacts and calendars. I have a test setup that I'm happy with, but the only thing holding me back is the shared Google Calendar with my fiancée. I only recently got her using Google Calendar, and I'd like to make a transition to another calendar as seamless as possible. Thanks, Wise Papa John.
1: You know, this is a problem I tried to solve a couple of years ago of having shared calendars on Nextcloud, and I gotta say, I failed back then, but that was, I think, 2 or 3 years ago. So I'd be curious to hear if someone's got a Nextcloud calendar syncing between multiple people. That sounds really useful to me.
2: Magnolia Mayhem comes in with 45,030 sats across 4 boosts. Ugh, missed the birthday boost and just got back to where I can boost again. So please accept this as my belated birthday boost. Are you willing to accept, Brent?
1: Is this for mine or for yours, Wes?
2: You know, I'm actually not sure, but let's give it to you this time.
1: Aw, I accept.
2: Also from Mayhem, plus one for Fractal. I found it while I was trying to make the Pine phone work for me. Element was giving me problems, and so it really was a lifesaver, considering the fact that my family are all in on Facebook Messenger. Gross. And this was decently easy to get them to use. At least for a while.
0: Right. Fractal is that Matrix client that we talked about that's kind of lean and mean, but maybe perfect for new users.
2: Oh, and look at this. We've got a zip code boost in the batch. 20,032 sats. Doing a second zip boost for fun and profit. This is where I was when I first found JP. And it looks like that is Washington, D.C.
0: Awesome. That's really great. Is that our first DC boost? That might be our first DC boost, I actually think.
2: I think so, but boost in and let us know if we're wrong, folks.
1: Not the real Washington.
0: Right. Well, they also sent us some music suggestions, and which is much appreciated. I love it. We're going to have to go through after we get back and pull out all these music suggestions, because I think there's going to be some good member stream songs in there. Sir Alex Gates comes in with 2,345 sats. JMP chat is great. Nothing like getting calls and SMS right in your XMPP client. Yeah, Alex Gates, the Podcasting 2.0 consultant, is a big fan of XMPP, and I get it. He and I have talked about this a couple of times. XMPP was a beautiful thing ahead of its time, and it solved many, many problems that we are attempting to invent new technologies to solve today. And it is lighter weight and uses, you know, less like resources than, you know, like networking, CPU, all that. It was fantastic. Unfortunately, it seems the rest of all of us have moved on. And, I know you see XMPP privately implemented for folks. I've considered implementing it for my family. Just running it here, maybe like on my Odroid in the RV, all on over tail scale. But ultimately, just Matrix is the way I've gone. And it just seems to be the momentum that most of the open source community is going in as well.
2: You mean we have to bridge XMPP to Matrix now, too?
0: Yeah, there's always that.
1: True Grits came in with 2 boosts, 6,701 Satoshis in total. It says a pre-show boost. As soon as I saw the episode title of the last Linux Unplugged, I knew Noah would be on. Also, Noah described exactly what I thought about the Apple Vision Pro. Kind of like seeing an image from Ready Player One. Also, I loved having Noah back and the hammy breakdown.
0: Yeah, it was nice. It was nice catching up with Noah. And the Apple Vision Pro... I'm trying not to have that typical knee-jerk, like, all new technology is bad, it's going to doom society, and we're all going to fall apart because new device. At the same time, I do worry about it sort of being the master move for the ecosystem lock-in. Like, if you end up spending $3,500 of your hard-earned money on this Apple Goggles thing, you're kind of all in, right? Like, you're going to probably want to use their photo system so you can sync photos over. You're probably going to want to use their note system so that way you can capture notes. You're probably going to want to use Safari so that way the tabs sync between your devices and you can use the best browser available on the platform, which Apple makes only Safari the best browser, so there's no choice but Safari. So probably going to want to switch over to Safari on the desktop so that way all your bookmarks sync and all your settings sync. And, you know, at that point, you're kind of all in on iCloud, so you might as well start using iCloud storage, too. Like, you just see how, like, this, just to me, that's where I feel like the Apple Vision Pro, I'm not really so worried about society hiding behind these screens, because they're already hiding behind screens that they just hold in their phone. And I've been hiding behind a computer screen my whole life. So that, like, that the people before me were hiding behind newspapers and books. So it's just sort of been human nature for a long time. So, yeah, it's going to happen, but I don't think it's going to destroy society. But what I think is going to do is it's going to create probably Apple's most compelling ecosystem lock-in. And so, you know, you got that kind of contend with, because we don't really have a great solution on the free software side. There's Simula VR. I've reached out to them and I invited them on the show, but I haven't heard back. But, man, I got to say, I went over to Simula VR's website after watching the Apple demo. And it was a lot rougher than what Apple showed. Like, it looks like maybe something Apple had kind of put together 5 years ago through this development process. No disrespect to them, because one of the things the Simula VR guys are doing is a full x86 box on your face, and I think it's an XOS base, so that's pretty cool. And they're doing it all on Wayland, which is pretty dope, but man, does it look rough compared to what Apple's got cooked up.
2: I think this means we're going to need to clone Hector Martin a couple times.
1: But Chris, I think I want to challenge your argument, because aren't those the same incentives as people have on Apple platforms currently? What makes it different if it's just a computer on your face?
0: I think it gets more and more tricky when you're dealing with a $3,500 early adopter gadget, because there's this sort of confirmation bias psychology that plays. When you buy a $3,500 gadget, you're going to kind of keep looking for ways to confirm to yourself that was a decent decision, and you're going to probably have to get in deep with some of the integrations to really take advantage of that. So I think it's one of those things where, like, if you buy a $1,000 phone, it's pretty hard not to get sucked into the AirPods and maybe the watch and maybe some iCloud. But at the end of the day, you could really use any Bluetooth headset, right? You could really use kind of anything with the iPhone. But with the Apple Vision Pro, it's going to be a lot more limited in terms of what accessories and devices it works best with. And of course, it's going to be programmed for things like spatial audio, which really only works on Apple's headphones. And there's just a little more paper cuts from transitioning away, especially at a $3,500 price point, where you're kind of looking to confirm it was worth your money in the first place. To me, it just seems like, I don't know. I mean, like, I guess what I'm complaining about is they're going to make a good product. I guess the risk is that they make a good product, and then the best chance is that they don't make a great product and somebody that makes something that's more open comes along. Because as I'm recording right now, I'm sitting in the bedroom of my RV in the back of, you know, the RV, and I've got one screen. And if I could have a fancy headset that I could put on, and I could see the show notes, and I could see you boys, and I could see my levels, and I could see my recording, and I could see the boost. Like, that'd be pretty great, man. I could pretty easily convince myself that's worth the money spending, like, that kind of money, because I could never even have a monitor set up in here. But, you know, that productivity comes at the cost of greater ecosystem lock-in.
1: I just know you would recreate the studio in your goggles so that you can have all your monitors exactly where they usually are.
2: We're already prepped for the virtual bell.
0: Yep. Good to go.
2: Mr. Pip Boosin with a row of ducks. My work has a big antenna on top of the building, but none of us staff have anything to do with it. Some volunteers from the local ham radio group visit sporadically and keep a log of their test transmissions. I've never gone near the equipment myself, but I do work alone some weekends and wonder how an old ThinkPad could get involved.
0: Oh, yeah. I would, too. I'd be like, how can I hook this thing up? Can I do, like, some Wi-Fi scanning with this? Feral Hippie comes in with 2,520 sats across a few boosts. It says, I really enjoyed the Dark Side of the Moon cover by Easy Start. It's called Dub Side of the Moon. I actually listened to this more than the original. All right, so Dub Side of the Moon. Everybody, go check it out. He says, here's an idea for raising some value from listeners. I like what Jack Spirko has done with the Survival Podcast. He has discounts for members from companies that he aligns with that have values for the show. You could ask if anyone listening would be willing to give a discount code which you could then hook up your members for. A membership program, as it grows, would then give you more customers for those discount programs. With Jack's program, I make money via discounts on things I would have bought Anyways, yeah, that's an interesting idea. I feel like I would need to really wrap my head around that. But yeah, like certain vendors that we like a lot, it's tricky for us because there's a lot of those we cover too. Like, so say, you know, we got a discount program with System 76 and then they come out with a brand new laptop. What happens if I don't like the new laptop? That's awkward, potentially. I don't want to mess up my program for my members at that point, right? So I'd just have to give that a lot of thought because I wouldn't want to implement it in a way that would be tricky to kind of balance the incentives on. I would want to make sure that it was always incentivized towards the members.
2: Yeah, I suppose it might depend on exactly what sort of company and what sort of deal. But if there are interested parties, I'm sure we'd be curious to at least talk it out.
0: I could see there being good fits. You know, there are certain services or, you know, hardware things. I could see it working. I just would need, I think it'd probably be like the right company, the right idea, and then see what the members think.
1: Loudon PAX came in with 2,000 sats. I'm studying and working part-time, so I unfortunately cannot contribute as much as I want to for now. But here's almost all of my sats in my Fountain wallet right now. I just wanted to show my support for better work-life balance for you guys as a thank you for all the great work you've done all these years.
0: Well, thank you, Laud, and keep up the hard work on your end and keep on listening. We appreciate the boost.
2: And make sure you take some time to get that work-life balance for yourself, too. Soham boosts in with 10,000 sats. Finally got around to refreshing my LND setup. Currently running in Kubernetes in the cloud, boosting from Podverse. I do have some spare sats lying around. I'm dreading the time I have to refill and have every app reject my ID as a non-US citizen. Thanks for all you do. JB has had a sizable impact on my life, and there's just not enough sats out there to match that.
0: Aww. Oh, thank you, Soham. You know, if you're outside the U.S., you might check out HODL, HODL, HODL, which is a no KYC peer-to-peer trade platform that just isn't, it is restricted in the U.S. But if you're outside the U.S., that's an option. And also RoboSats, also another great option if you're just looking for some KYC sats, or KYC-free sats, which is know your customer. In the West, you basically have a whole book of laws about anti-money laundering and terrorism. And so if you're trying to like connect an account, like you might to say buy some sats in the West, then they want to know who you are. It's the law. That's KYC, know your customer. And so there are platforms out there, but some of them are restricted in the States. But if you're outside the States, they're pretty much fully available to you. Thank you, everybody who boosts in. I mean, it matters so much that all three of us, when we're out and about, got together randomly at a certain time. I sent the family out so we could sit here and read these boosts, and thank you. This is a value for value podcast. And if you got some value out of an episode, we appreciate that back in a boost, some time, or some talent. Whichever you would like to contribute, we absolutely appreciate. And we also want to say thank you to editor Drew, who took a little extra time to cut this in live, so that way the most recent episode, even though it was pre-recorded, could have some live content from us on location. And if you'd like to send a boost into the show, well, it's pretty easy. Get Albie, getalbie.com, top that off, either in-app, or you could just send some sats using the Cash App or Strike, because it's the Lightning Network, baby. It's all open. 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So a really easy way is like get the Cash App, because that's an amazing app anyways if you're in the States, and have Albie, and then just boop boop, or getalbie.com, top it off directly, and then 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And with that, we'll send it back to us, I guess, back in the studio, back in time.
2: All right, well, I snuck in a little pick for today's episode. I've been having tech troubles, I guess, because not only did I, you know, break my phone, but then I went on a little beach trip with the family and left my Chromecast behind.
0: Oh, no. Okay. How many people have done this? Because I've done this with a Amazon Fire Stick. I left it. You do this where you left it connected to, like, the hotel TV or whatever? Yeah. It's behind the thing. You don't see it.
2: It was so snug in there. It actually was really easy to set up. There was a spare USB port and it just was perfect, but alas, a little too perfect. Yeah. So, okay, I got another one. Fine. I'm all set up again. But in the interim, I didn't want to have to, like, connect the laptop to my TV or drag out some old desk. You know, I had considered a few different paths, but then
0: you're a gentleman. You're not just going to do like HDMI from your laptop and do VLC. Who would do that?
2: I mean, it would work pretty well, I'm sure.
0: We've all done it. We've all done it.
2: And then I'm reminded how bad Linux can be sometimes, that, you know, rendering video.
0: Yeah, you don't want that tearing. You gotta have Wayland, man.
2: It's true. I remember that my ancient Samsung Smart TV, which I normally don't connect to the network or anything.
0: Naturally.
2: Has DLNA built in.
0: Uh-huh.
2: And, of course, there's lots of stuff, right? Plex and Jellyfin and lots of tools that have DLNA support. But some of those are a little heavier than I needed, because this was kind of just fill in a gap while I waited for my Chromecast to arrive, which only got there in a day or two. So it was fine. If you're in a similar position, or you got, you know, you're already using DLNA, or you're at a hotel that has it, or some, you know, whatever.
0: Yeah, or like so many like game consoles. Yes, like so many things have DLNA support. It's ridiculous.
2: Check out GoToTV, media casting made easy.
0: Oh, little desktop app.
2: Yeah, it's written in Go, so you can just, you know, it's really easy to install. I think it's in Nix packages as well. And just download it, give it a run. That's what I was looking for. I didn't want to set up. I wasn't trying to maintain some server for the future. I just wanted a little file that let me grab files off my local file system. It can do URLs as well.
0: And you can control the playback here. That's cool.
2: The thing about it, too, is those kinds of features on this, you know, this type of application are often really janky, right? Mm-hmm. Where like you do it and then eventually it gets there and then maybe it's messed up somehow. This was really fast. Like you just click and it would update, jump immediately. I was impressed.
0: Yeah, I like the UI. I mean, it looks like a really slimmed down, really simplified version of Handbrake, if you've ever used that before. And you have your target devices, because it, you know, detects the DLNA devices on your LAN. You select the target device, you select your file. It also has a couple of other nice things in here, like you could pull it in from a URL. That seems really handy.
2: Right.
0: And you can loop, and you can autoplay a file, and you can retranscode on the fly if you need to. You know, for the end TV, whatever.
2: Yeah, it's got subtitle support as well, which my Samsung didn't seem to love entirely, but so that could vary per device. But I like that the tool has it.
0: Yeah.
2: Whatever it's using for the UI definitely does not feel native, but probably means it feels consistent and worked just fine. So, yeah, if you're in a pinch, you want to take advantage of DLNA without a whole lot of setup.
0: That's a winner. That's a winner, winner, chicken dinner. And it has a CLI mode, so you know we're into it.
2: That's right.
0: So go to TV. You can Google that, or we'll, of course, have a link in the notes where you can find it and just get to it real easy. Those will be at linuxunplugged.com/516. It's pretty easy, right? You get it, don't you? And with this episode, you know what? We are officially back at our regular scheduled live production time. We will be back on Sunday at noon Pacific, 3 p.m. Eastern.
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2: What?
0: There's so much going on. We got some special things happening over in Office Hours land as well. We're trying out some new formats and experimenting with some brand new stuff over there, pushing the envelope. It's a busy, busy network. Either way, we just appreciate you. If you just listen to this, or if you listen to everything, thank you for listening, and thank you for sharing the show, and thank you for supporting. And we hope to see you right back here next Sunday.

0: Well, we've got our favourite convenient vegan with us, Brent. He's back on the show again this week. Hey, Brent, how are you?
1: Hello, good to be here in studio to join you two.
2: The convenient vegan. That's a great brand.
1: Can I get like a sticker or name tag or something?
2: You better go get the Twitter account quick.
1: Ooh.
2: We've been doing all kinds of projects this week, Alex, so we'll get into some of that in a little bit.
0: That's what happens when you got a Brent around, you know, Project City.
1: Alex knows that too. Yep. Well, I think.
2: We've got a Brent. We might not have DHCP, DNS, or a firewall, but we've got a Brent, so.
0: Oh, what did you do, Brent?
1: Well, I didn't intentionally do such things. It turns out, you know, we had a great meal last night, and then I got inspired. And I thought I would continue the electrical projects that I've been doing, mostly focused in the garage.
2: Sure.
1: And that went fine, and I didn't have to ruin too many things. But then I got extra inspired at about 12:30 at night, and I thought,
0: "Oh, never start a project after midnight."
1: It wasn't starting, right? It was just
2: continuing,
1: extending,
2: resuming.
1: And it was an easy one. It was just
0: okay.
1: There's a bathroom that just needed a switch changed. That's very easy.
2: How hard could it be?
1: Could be super easy
0: if it starts and with the phrase, "I just need to change a
1: switch." It'll only take about 5 minutes, I thought.
2: Yeah. About a 5 minute job.
1: And so, you know, as I do, I turn the power off at the main panel because I'd like to be safe. And I knew it was probably the one labeled living room lights, which it was, turned out. And so I did all my switching and I didn't fix the problem. So I just kind of gave up and went to bed. And then I got woken up quite early by a Chris frantically going back and forth to the garage trying to discover. I'm not sure. What are you? What?
2: Oh, well, so it was one of those things where, you know, I come in, right, to the studio. I make myself a little snack. I'm taking my time. I come in here to the actual studio portion of the studio. And I'm like, well, let's get the machines going because I got a show in an hour. And so I start rebooting things and I go to load up the Home Assistant page so I can turn on the lights. And the Home Assistant page doesn't load.
1: No.
2: What? Server can't be found. What are you talking about? And then I'm looking around and I realize, hey, that device says it's offline. Hey, that's disconnected over here. What's going on? The Wi-Fi is not online. And then when I realized, that's when it clicked, when I realized the Wi-Fi access point was powered off. And because I know where that's plugged in at. And so I thought, the power must be cut out there. But then you like start doing the math. And that means, well, that also means the switch is off out there. That means the network is down. That means the node for Boost is offline. Means the Home Assistant instance is offline.
0: Oh, I see.
1: Yeah. I was just testing your resilience,
2: right.
1: Network resilience.
2: I mean, for whatever reason, you know, the patch panel has an AC outlet in it very conveniently, and it's connected to the living room light circuit,
1: which is literally the opposite end of the house.
2: Yeah. It's in the garage at the other corner of the house. As far away as possible, and it's on the living room lights circuit, which how would we even know that unless we turned it off and found out that stuff was off? And of course, Brent's the only one here at night. It's after midnight. He doesn't notice. He goes to bed. And then I come in the morning and I start putting it together pretty quick. And
1: yeah, I made two mistakes. One, well, let's say at least three. One was starting a project way too late at night. Number two was forgetting to turn that breaker on after I concluded the project. And number three was not investigating the fact that I realized the Wi-Fi wasn't connecting to my phone.
2: Sure.
1: As I was like crawling into bed.
2: You're thinking, oh, this dumb phone.
1: Well, it's been happening all week and I meant to tell you about it. I think it's unrelated, but so I just left the problem for you in the morning, I guess.
0: It is unbelievable just how much is connected to a DNS issue.
2: Oh, yeah.
0: Like when one service goes down, how it can just break everything. And I think I said it last episode that networking stuff is just brutal. You can't ignore it because if the basics aren't working, nothing else is working. Literally nothing.
2: Yeah. And it had actually been a little while since I had done the inventory of what fully breaks if the studio loses internet, right? Because like my threat model for the node so far has been we disconnect power to it and that takes our node down.
1: Yeah, we did that the other day.
2: We've done it a few times for different projects, or we have to turn off power to the servers. But I haven't really thought about what happens if my business Comcast line goes out because it's been, I have to say, at least it's been reliable. It hasn't been super fast, but it's been pretty much 100% reliable.
1: Okay.
2: with maybe some packet loss every now and then. And so I don't think about it very often. And it made me think, oh, maybe I don't want some of that stuff here. Just, you know, every now and then you kind of reevaluate, what am I hosting here on premise and what would make sense to take off premise? And if it's for continuity of business, it might make sense to have it off premise or have some sort of caching proxy mechanism in place for that device.
1: Or, like Alex mentioned, last self-hosted another internet source that you can fall back to.
0: Ooh, Yeah.
2: Like a cellular connection or a Starlink connection or something like that.
0: I saw they've announced a new DC Starlink power supply.
2: Finally.
0: Yeah. I thought that might be of interest to you.
2: Yeah, because, you know, you're losing 20-30% in the conversion with the inverter, so it actually really adds up if it's something you're running all the time. So that's really nice to see. You know, you mentioned how critical networking was, Alex, and I was thinking, this is so true, too, for when we go to events, when we're on location or when we're traveling. Like, that Starlink's a big game changer for that. But it also made me think of some crazy times we have had over the years trying to get our broadcast equipment work from like Linux Fest Northwest or other events.
0: Speaking of, it was the big 500 for Linux Unplugged this week. Congrats, gentlemen. Congrats.
2: Thank you.
0: Gosh, how old is the show now? It must be nearly 10 years old, right?
2: Rounding the corner to 10.
0: My goodness. That can't be possible.
2: I can't even believe it. You know what also that means, Alex, which is also for the long timers. It means that LUP is officially older and running longer than Linux Action Show, at least when it hits 10 years. But in terms of episode count, it's older than Linux Action Show now.
0: I found an old last sticker in a drawer and it ended in 2017. I don't know how that's possible.
2: That's crazy.
0: Wow. Anyway, the big news in LUP 500, for those that aren't aware, is Jupiter Broadcasting are working with the Linux Fest Northwest organization crew. You know, I think he's intertwined himself as part of the organization there. To bring Linux Fest Northwest back from the dead.
2: Yeah. This is the conference. Is established in 2000. And I remember that first year I went with my high school teacher. Just to kind of just figure out what was hot and new. I learned about MySQL from this conference, which is crazy. And then later I got to talk to one of the core developers of MySQL at this conference. It's a super high signal conference because it's put on genuinely by a community. It's not a corporate event in any way.
0: Mm-hmm.
2: And so it draws the doers, the developers, the creators of these projects, and not the salespeople. And there's so many events you go to where you interface, if you go to a booth or you go to a session, like they can't answer any questions. It's all managed. It just doesn't have that vibe at Linux.
0: Would you like a sticker though?
2: Yeah, I would like a sticker.
0: Or a pen.
2: Yes, I would like, yes, I like all the swag. Yes. Yeah, we're going to have a booth. I've invited our buddy Noah to join us too. So lovely. I think it'll be like an Ask Noah combo JB booth. And we're going to have Lady Jupes there. Grilling up foods, hopefully some brats at the front of the line, and just having a great time. Hope to have the whole crew out there, and it's going to be in October 20th through the 22nd at the Bellingham Technical College. It's a fantastic venue because it's a technical college. So when you go to a talk, that talk is in a classroom with like desks and a projector, and it's meant to hold like 30 people or something like that. And then they have venues, and then the town of Bellingham is a quintessential Pacific Northwest gem with just like a really quirky vibe and tons of places to eat and lots of great breweries. So you can just check all the boxes at Bellingham, and we'll be there. You know, our crew will be there with bells on, hanging out, probably doing after parties and whatnot, I imagine.
0: I'm planning a very exciting road trip adventure. I'm trying to find a way to get my Golf over to the Pacific Northwest.
2: Oh, man.
0: I might ship it. So I might drive it.
1: I'll drive it.
0: So we can go tear up some mountains. Do you remember, was it 2019 with Noah in that rental car?
2: Yeah. Mm. Well,
1: I remember Wimpy and Popey in their American muscle car.
2: Yeah, for sure.
1: Was it a Mustang?
2: No, it was a Charger, I think.
1: Oh, yeah.
2: Yeah, I think
0: with the little yellow prongs on the front.
2: Yeah, they really got themselves a great car.
1: It's a good time.
0: If you've never been to a true open source conference, the Linux Fest Northwest, for me, is a real gem. Obviously, I made some connections personally that led to this show that you're listening to right now, you know, with Chris and Brent and the Jupiter Broadcasting crew. But I also made loads of friends outside of that too at Linux Fest, and you just can't put a price on that human connection. And I don't think these days we really get enough of that. There's a lot of talk in, you know, IRCs and Discords and listen to me, IRC. We don't use IRC anymore. Who am I kidding? Anyway, there's lots of talk in various chat platforms, which is great, but we don't really interface that much in MeetSpace these days. And Linux Fest Northwest really is, for me, you know, a highlight. And I'm super glad it's coming back. So we'll do a live LARP, I believe, because that's going to be on the Sunday. I assume I'll stay for a few days and we'll do something in studio with SSH as well. Maybe even some kind of a crazy Friday live stream, tequila powered live stream, perhaps.
2: Whoa. I like that idea a lot.
1: I think I'd love to hear a talk led by Alex. Just going to put that out there. So pressure him to see if he can come out with something.
0: Oh, I did that last time, didn't I? Yeah.
2: Yeah, you did. I liked that talk. I think you could do another one.
0: Oh, you don't need to hear me talk. Who wants to hear me talk about anything? Jeez.
1: No, you're so for it.
2: Jeez, you know what you could really, Alex? You could do a home assistant talk and just spend 90% of it giving a tour of your home assistant setup and talking about how you did it and what it does. People would love that.
0: Maybe.
2: Because you could visually show it at a talk, you know? I mean,
0: oh, yeah, using Tailscale, I could just bring it right up.
2: Yeah, right there on the projector. So, I mean, I would watch that talk. I think I'd love that, actually.
0: I mean, I think home assistants won the war since the last time, too, really. I mean, back then it was kind of a bit of an upstart, but now it's kind of... If you're not using Home Assistant, you're kind of holding it wrong. Right?
2: Oh, you're going to get the Hab guys so worked up.
0: I know.
2: But I think you're right. I'm going to double down on what you just said and say plus one. They're really just kind of growing like crazy with hardware partners. They've hired some really good hires recently. You have to give them credit for hiring the people that work on the Z-Wave stuff, the ESP Home stuff. They have somebody working now dedicated on voice, and they're doing the year of voice. They're really pushing things forward. And then, of course, they're on the front edge of Matter. Integrating Matter as that becomes more and more available. I like it. I like what they're doing. So, I mean, yeah, I agree. I think they have become the one to beat.
0: Big question, though, is I hear there was rumors of grilling and brats and at the fronts of the line and stuff.
2: Yeah, that's true. Although nothing yet totally locked in for that. One day.
0: No, it's a way out. Yeah.
2: One day. Yeah, we'll have it all figured out. We'll have it all figured out. I'm very excited. Oh, we should give the URL. We should let everybody know that if you want to learn more, linuxfestnorthwest.org, and we'll give you an update as it gets closer.
0: Yeah, we do need you, audience. Please don't just think somebody else is going to do it. Please spread the word of this conference and help us bring it back from the dead and make it a huge success.
2: Yeah, if you're going to be at scale, maybe mention it at scale. Spread the word at scale.
0: Yes, please.
2: So we finally decided to get our act together and move the servers out of the garage. If you can believe it, it's finally happening. And we kind of did a little bit of a survey of the studio because it's a house, and we tried to figure out where's the best place to put this. You know, you got a rack, you got a few systems on there, you need power, you need Ethernet, you need a good amount of power, you need a good amount of Ethernet.
1: Cooling.
2: And then there's cooling.
0: The question is, where is the nearest cottonwood tree?
2: Right. And yeah, you don't want any exposure to cottonwood. So we looked at various locations and determined that upstairs, which is really the most residential area of the studio, but has my office, so it's already kind of used for work purposes. And we decided to put it upstairs, where I just was basically had a CRT with a Super Nintendo for like some classic gaming, so it wasn't like vital space, it was just rad space. And put Brent's custom-built rack up there. And then you and Jeff proceeded to pull a bunch of Ethernet and power, and you seemed to find a pretty economical way to do it.
1: Yeah, we quickly discovered that it didn't quite have the infrastructure we needed, but we knew with Jeff and I, and many hours of work, we could surely come up with something. But Jeff had a brilliant idea of, instead of running new runs from the garage all the way to that area, which is like, you know, a floor up and kind of convoluted to get there through a firewall and such, he had the brilliant idea of pulling lines that was in your old office, which is, you know, the bedroom next to where the server is, and just kind of taking the lines out of the wall there and flipping them to the other side. And it so turned out that the distance was identical. So we were able to take those Cat 6 lines, which you had some foresight there and running some good cables, and just kind of gingerly rerunning them through the walls. We had to, well, I had to do a little bit of like insulation diving and
2: put the respirator on.
1: Gentle investigations.
2: Did you
1: of what
2: bring
1: to drill
2: the bunny
1: through.
2: Suit? Did you go pick up a bunny suit?
1: You know, Jeff brought 4 bunny suits.
2: Really?
1: Yeah. One of them,
2: luckily, coming prepared. That's incredible.
1: Luckily, one of them was missized and fit me perfectly.
2: So it was
1: didn't fit him at all.
2: I see. Okay.
1: Yeah, yeah.
2: Jeff is a tall guy, so not a lot of stuff does fit him.
1: So it was actually, I say it was great because I actually, one of my favorite places in a home is the attic, not for living, but for discovering, you know, what's in your home. How was it well taken care of or not? What were the upgrades and such? It's fascinating up there. So I like being up there. Jeff, maybe he was up there for support, although he did spend quite a bit of time there. But so we got those lines run and it was great. And everything worked. Like, we had a tester. We learned from Alex's experiences. You should test these things before you get out of your bunny suit. And they worked great. So that was perfect. But then we realized that the plug that we kind of planned to use was connected to your office. And Chris, you've got quite a few things in your office.
2: Oh, geez, it's such, you know how it happens. You know, now I've got stuff running production in my office, which I swore I'd never do. And then I've got way too many monitors, and then I've got my laptop going, and I got a big speaker system going, and I got all kinds of lights because I got to be a fancy boy with my lights and my lava lamps and my LED cubes and all that kind of stuff. And so, you know, it's not a horrible draw, but it's enough that, like, if I add a space heater or maybe you want to run a portable air conditioner in the summer, I can trip the circuit. Mm-hmm. I can pop the breaker. So it's just kind of at that threshold.
1: So we did decide, well, maybe we could do something about that. So Jeff and I put on our second set of bunny suits, and we ended up running some power to that corner and pulling the power from a variety of places. Now, we accidentally, you know, turned the wrong breakers off or made our Bitcoin node go down. So it was adventurous and kind of hairy there for a bit. But in the end, we got loads of power run there, which makes us feel good. It's on a circuit that's not overloaded by any means. And we have 3 runs of Ethernet through there, which is lovely. I mean, we're going to pass some data through there. So I think in the end, we did pretty good.
2: Yeah. And then combined with a new fan that Jeff installed that really moves some air, we can push a lot of air to kind of help keep that area a little cooler than it might have been before Jeff installed that fan. So all of it kind of comes together to make what seems like a pretty sustainable spot to run our servers.
1: Yeah, it's kind of at the head of my typical bed when I stay here at the studio.
2: So now you've got a little server white noise.
1: Yeah, it's on all the time, but it's fine. It's fine. Jeff also did manufacture, let's call it, and also install some sensors for you, didn't he?
2: Yeah. Yeah, so now we have 5 ESP homes, and combined with one that a listener sent, 6 ESP homes throughout the studio that are measuring different areas, including the server space, so we can monitor specifically what the environmentals are. And of course, you know, those are super accurate. So I get just great, precise data. It's so beautiful. Combined with the thermostat that Alex recommended that we have connected to Home Assistant now, it feels like we've just really took the smart level of the studio up to a whole other level now. It's really nice.
0: Before a listener asks, it's the Venstar T2000. Also goes by the name Explorer Mini, I think. It's a nice thermostat because it has a local API. So it also connects to the cloud. So you can still use an app from your phone if Home Assistant is broken for whatever reason to control this thing through the cloud. But also there's a local only API. So you could actually use curl to control this thing if you really want to.
2: Yeah, I asked Jeff and he said he didn't have to make a cloud account anywhere. He didn't have to do anything weird like that. And I think you did have to use their app, perhaps, to turn the API on. But once it's on, you're good to go. And it was minutes to get it working in Home Assistant from there.
1: He also mentioned to me that you can use the menu to do almost everything that you need. It is unbearable.
0: It's a very clunky menu.
2: Yeah.
0: And
2: yeah. You'll want to get on Home Assistant pretty quick.
0: Yeah, I would avoid that at all costs if you can. Nice work on the server relocation there, Brent. You sent me a picture afterwards, and there was a beautiful handmade wooden server rack with 2 or 3, you know, 1U servers in there, and I think a UPS and stuff. But I noticed on the screen on top.
1: Uh-oh, Chris, this is...
0: What OS are you running on that server there, Chris?
1: you can't send Alex a photo of anything. He notices. Just puts his peepers on.
2: He's hooked his peepers on there, and he figured out we had something suspicious going on, didn't he?
1: Mm-hmm.
2: Well, so it's a weird situation because how much can we say? So there's an OS that I would not typically run on there. It is of the VMware variety, And we left it on there for a minute to see what we thought. And I think I'm going to put Proxmox on there, ultimately.
0: I wasn't talking about that one.
2: Oh.
0: I was talking about the Tumbleweed one. OpenSUSE Tumbleweed.
2: Yeah, SUSE, yeah.
0: On a server. Are you actually insane?
2: Well, yes, obviously. And number two, clearly. And number three, we did that as a LUP vote. The audience voted for us for OS. Yeah. And the thing is, honestly, that threw us sideways on these servers for 9 months. Yeah. Like, we just drug our feet because we didn't want to do that. And then we discovered NixOS, and it was just kind of like...
0: Honestly, that's what I expected to see. That's why I zoomed in. And then I went, OpenSUSE Tumbleweed? What?
2: I know. Well, it works pretty well for just running containers, I have to say. You know, that's what it's been doing, and it gets the job done. But I dropped the hint to these guys that maybe they could just get NixOS going on there or Proxmox, but none of them bid.
1: Oh, so. I dare not touch that. I can't even keep like the power on in this place. I didn't dare touch that stuff.
0: We got to save some projects for October, right?
2: Linode.com/SSH. 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Linode has excellent options for you. And I was just looking over here at the app marketplace, as they call it, and they've added Passkey, which is just like a simple self-hosted password manager that's kind of just something a little more lean and mean that you can run on your own Linode. You know, you combine that with Tailscale, so it's all on a private network, and you'll find the performance is incredible. They are their own ISP, and I just simply wouldn't host the JB infrastructure over there unless I loved the performance. 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
1: Now, Alex, I was really impressed by the network upgrades you did in the last self-hosted.
0: Thank you.
1: How's it going? Because I know it's been, what, 2 weeks now? Is it going well, I would imagine?
0: Well, I would love to say that everything was absolutely peachy, but the day after the recording, it's almost like the network was listening. The day after the recording, the 10 gig Cat6a cable that I re-terminated two or three times and tested with the new tester started flapping around again between 1 gig and 10 gig.
2: And no, Alex.
0: As soon as it did that, I was like, right, screw this. I am done. I am out. This is not the way to go. So I kind of sucked it up and returned all the Flex XGs, the copper switches, and bought fiber gear.
2: So did you, I'd like to know just like the practicals here. Did you get the new stuff first and swap over and then send it back? Did you go to intermediary gear in between? Like how do you just like swap out? Like, how did you do that?
0: Yeah, my Amazon return list this month is quite long.
1: They're going to ban you pretty soon.
0: Now, Unify, frustratingly, even though it was an issue with getting the equipment actually working, still charged me a 15% restocking fee. So on two $300 switches, that was not an insignificant amount of money. So anyway, what I ended up doing was going down the fiber route. So I ran a new pair of 50-meter OM4 multi-mode fiber strands. These things are absolutely magical. They're plugged in at both ends to two Unify aggregation switches. So these are 8-port 10 gig switches. And then I've got a couple of SFP cables going into both of my PoE switches, both in the basement and upstairs. So I've got 2 gigabits worth of link aggregated bandwidth between the 10 gig switch and all of my like gigabit devices, like my cameras and Wi-Fi access points and that kind of thing, both in both ends. There's a picture in the show notes if you want to visualize what I'm talking about a little bit, because trust me, even as the network admin, there's a lot going on.
2: Yeah, this is beautiful, though. I love that you did yet another network diagram.
0: Yeah. Huge thanks again to Poverty Panda. That poor guy has just been my sounding board for what feels like the last 3 years trying to get this project finished. But I've taken the advice of many audience members, and I ran Conduit, and I ran the fiber through Conduit so that it was nice and safe, because I understand it's quite fragile in comparison to Ethernet cable. I didn't have any issues pulling it at all. It was perfectly strong. I had some fish rods, some metal fish rods, and the electrical taped and fished it through that way, and it was absolutely fine. So I used the 1-inch Schedule 40 conduit that you can get from Home Depot. So it's about 1-inch diameter, and you can get little boxes like junction boxes and that kind of thing. Drilled a few holes in the house and woke the baby up a couple of times. It was not flavor of the month, but, you know, sometimes.
2: This is a real project. You did like...
0: I did it properly.
2: Yeah, you did conduit. You're drilling holes. You're routing stuff. Like, you're building this to last, which takes time, Alex. Like...
0: Yeah, and there was a lot to learn, too, because the reason I didn't do fiber the first time round was because, A, it's a little bit more expensive, probably 10 to 20% more expensive than sticking with copper.
1: That's actually not so bad. I thought it was going to be like 50.
2: Me too, yeah.
0: It isn't that bad. And the reason is primarily that the transceivers that you need on either end. So if you're not familiar with fiber, there's a whole like world of stuff you've got to figure out and understand. You have the switch, and then that switch has a little rectangular hole in it where you need to put in a transceiver. And that speaks to the switch through a little, what looks like a little PCI almost kind of connected, like 4 or 5, 6 little copper pins that go into like a port inside the switch. That then converts the signal into either light to go down a fiber optic cable, and you can get transceivers at different speeds. So you can get 1 gig, 10, 25, 40, and 100 gig transceivers, all of which are rated over a certain distance. So anything under 300 meters is pretty much table stakes for fiber. You can go kilometers, which is what obviously ISPs do, with fiber using single mode fiber. So what I elected to do was use multi-mode fiber in the house, OM4, I think I said already, LC to LC connectors. There's a really nice little click as it clicks into the switch, so you know it's registered really nicely.
1: Now, Alex, considering all this gear, because it sounds like you have to kind of really pay attention, did you get it all right?
0: I did. Except my supplier didn't get it all right. And this is actually thanks to Poverty Panda helping me, like saying, am I ordering the right gear? And he was like, yes, because he's done it a million times before.
2: That's super helpful.
0: What was frustrating was I had 3 boxes of 10 gig transceivers arrive. So they come in boxed pairs. I installed the first 2 pairs and I got 10 gig link between the basement and the attic just fine on the aggregation. So that was fine. And then between my MacBook, I bought a Thunderbolt 10 gig SFP plus Ethernet. Well, not Ethernet, fiber, SFP plus adapter. That came with a transceiver in it. And so I just took one of the remaining pairs and stuffed it into the aggregation switch. And I was only getting gigabit. And I'm like, uh-oh. What's going on here? And so then I took the other 10, what I thought was a 10 gig transceiver out of the packet and put it into the SFP solo 10G adapter I've got here. And I was getting gigabit. And I'm like, oh, what is going on?
1: That must have been so worrying after you just made all these upgrades.
0: Right. Well, the nice thing was it was my laptop, right? So I could take it physically to the server room, the server closet, and plug it in with a 2 meter cable so that it wasn't distance related. And then I just noticed on the side of the transceiver, it said 1G. And then I looked at the other transceivers and they all said 10G. And I'm like, well, there we go. There's the problem.
2: Yeah.
0: They just missent me. Apparently Unified sent them a bad batch with a, you know, box with, anyway, the boxes look identical apart from where it says 1G and 10G.
2: It's just that crappy 1 gig stuff.
0: Yeah. Well,
2: wow.
0: Anyway, that was That was fun. I didn't even tell you last week about the copper 10 gig card that I got off eBay with a bad bearing and a fan that didn't work. And sometimes it showed up in Linux. Sometimes it didn't.
2: Oh,
0: it's just been a comedy of errors. Really has.
2: Yeah, well, you're working on a lot of pieces at once. So there's so many things going on there.
0: Yeah. Now, I've been posting to Twitter all week and Mastodon as well. I built two new custom server racks, just out of plywood, nothing super fancy. And I bought a couple of these, what are called Gator Rails. They're made of really thick, solid steel, and they have threaded inserts so that you don't need cage nuts for these things. So you can just screw basically directly into the rails, and it's for network gear that's not heavy like a server would be. It's absolutely perfect. It's all you need.
2: Yeah, that was a really, really nice, to-the-point build. I really like that. It's a great example of why I wish I had better woodworking skills, because you can just purpose build that kind of stuff.
0: Well, I mean, I could have spent $200-$300 on metal racks that wouldn't quite have fitted my space. Like in my closet behind me in the bonus room, space is really limited because I've got, you know, this sort of like attic ceiling going on where the front of the house is. So I've only got a few inch, like 10 or 12 inches worth of space, which isn't a lot to put 6U in.
2: Okay, well, there's an obvious question. I mean, that we haven't even touched on. Like the elephant in the room, actually. So you did all this damn work. How's the performance? Are you happy with the performance? Are the results what you expected? Did they exceed or undershoot your expectations? I mean, that's what I want to know.
0: It is absolutely glorious.
2: Oh, good. Good, good,
0: things
2: good.
0: Have never been more reliable. Things have never felt this snappy. And performance, I'm getting 10 gig all day, all night. The 20 gig aggregation between, it's just fabulous.
2: Wow. All right, good. So you can notice it. You can tell.
0: If anybody's thinking about going 10 gig and thinking, oh, copper will be fine, just spend just that little bit extra, even if it means you have to wait a few months, just spend that little bit extra, learn a little bit more about fiber, because I do think it will be the future one day, even if it's not right now, for everybody, and just go fiber. These cables will be good for up to 100 gig, depending on the transceivers I have on the end. I'm never, ever in my lifetime, this is a Bill Gates moment, going to exceed that kind of bandwidth, certainly not when it's 200 gigabit, you know, aggregated between the spaces in my house. So it's one upgrade that I had to really bend over backwards to do properly, but it's done, and it will never have to be done again.
2: 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I put it on family systems. I put it on all of my systems, my mobile devices, my Raspberry Pis, even when separated by firewalls and subnets and the dreaded double carrier net. Tailscale just works. 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And I really appreciate how simple Tailscale is to get working on NixOS, if you're a NixOS user, or to just put it into your Ansible playbook. And also, I should probably mention that Tailscale Up is coming, a community conference. And they do have a call for papers going on until March 24th. So, you know, they're looking for something 5-20 or even 40 minute long. It looks like they have a couple of ranges there about your open source project, hardware gaming, maybe some continuous integration deployment tips, remote development, amateur radio, and networking crimes. 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It's the Tailscale Up Community Conference, and they're whipping it up right now. 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I do everything over Tailscale. 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
0: I had a very kind offer from Fuzzy Mistborn, one of our regular listeners who's actually in the live stream chat right now, saying, hey, Alex, I've got a really old small form factor PC. Do you want it?
2: And of course you said, no, I hate hardware. I never have anything to use this hardware for. Don't send it to me.
0: That's exactly what I would have said if I was a sane and rational man that didn't already have 20 computers in the house.
2: Right. But there's always room for one more.
0: There's always room for one more, right? So he sent me an HP ProDesk 600 G1. This thing's got a fourth gen i3 CPU in it. And what's interesting about this is it's plenty. Right now it's running my Home Assistant instance. So I've taken Home Assistant out of being a VM. You know, I've been doing so much maintenance on the server, swapping in and out network cards and all that kind of stuff. I never, by the way, said in the last segment

0: performance for Home Assistant is great. So I thought, you know, let's run it through its paces. Let's look at the energy usage, because that's obviously for an always-on box, quite important. This thing draws anywhere from 15 to 20 watts at idle, and under a peak load using STUI and stress, I managed to get it to go all the way up to 47 watts.
1: Hmm.
0: Idle could be a bit better, but under load is, you know,
1: yeah,
0: it's a fourth gen T CPU, so it's capped.
1: Boy, I mean, for the price, like, I'm looking at like their nicer spec one here. It's $289 shipped.
0: Well, here's the thing. So I then got bitten by the small form factor bug. I've been looking at the Serve the Home Tiny Mini Micro series for the last year or two.
1: Oh, I'm sorry. This, you bought one of these. He sent you a Pro Desk. I see.
0: He sent me one of his old systems. And because I liked it, the form factor, so much, and it would fit in one of these nice new network racks.
1: I know, right? See, this is how it's like, it's an x86 box, but it's like the power draw of around an ARM machine. It's too tempting, isn't it?
0: Well, this next one that I bought was a Dell MFF 7050.
1: Okay.
0: I actually ended up buying two of these because the deal was so good. DellRefurbished.com had a 50% off coupon on these things. So you're sat over there saying $289 is a good price. If you put the coupon code in, and there's no affiliation here, this is just something I found on Slick Deals. If you put the coupon code in 7050Dell4U on a Optiplex 7050 into the DellRefurbished.com website, you'll get that thing shipped to your door for $138.
1: Jeez, I don't even need one and I want to do that.
0: Yep. Right?
1: That's a great deal.
0: And there's room inside for a 2.5-inch hard drive as well. So I had an old SATA SSD in a drawer that was gathering dust. So I threw that in there. So now I'm going to use one of these to run things like my Pi-hole, other critical server, you know, DNS stuff, Unify controller. I'm going to put InfluxDB on there so that all of my data collation is now centralized in one kind of critical box.
1: Mm-hmm.
0: I'll then plug that into the Pi KVM switch I talked about in the last episode. Link to that blog post in the show notes. But the nice thing about these 7050s is because they're sixth gen CPUs, they use 7 watts at idle. So by comparison, the fourth gen uses about double that, 15 to 20 watts. This sixth gen uses 7. At peak, I can push it up to about 65, but I'm almost never going to be doing anything CPU intensive on these boxes. So I'll have two that are the same, one running Home Assistant, one running Proxmox that's also got a bunch of LXC, you know, network critical services on it.
1: Remember when you used to give me a hard time about having like 4 or 5 Raspberry Pis? And now I'm setting up like big Dell rack servers and centralizing on big servers, and you're going with a bunch of little x86 boxes. What's going on?
0: Yeah, man. It's, you know, self-hosting's a journey. And I think one of the things we try and do on this show is just chronicling how there isn't one right way to do everything. I mean, you're running Tumbleweed over there, so I mean, you better watch your mouth.
1: You can't listen to me. I don't know what I'm talking about.
2: Well, and it sounds like to me that you kind of, you know, we each come to our self-hosted journey at a different point. So, you know, some people might come into it in the small form factor or start with Pis or just an old computer that you happen to have. Some people might just want to start at a totally different end and start with a giant, you know, used server or something like that. So,
0: well, that's exactly what I did when I emigrated. I built a massive 256 gig of RAM dual Xeon box that pulled 300 watts from the wall, and I had a great time and I was super happy. But the downside of doing, I guess, what you'd call a hyper-converged box like that is when you want to take it down for maintenance, you know, we want to put a new hard drive in, you want to upgrade the RAM, there's some kind of an issue with the NIC, everything on all of your services go down. As my self-hosting journey has kind of progressed, I've become really reliant on several of these services like Home Assistant, like Pi-hole now, we've talked about that, and Unify controllers. And these things, I need these things to be stable and reliable, and just having them on all on the same box, the risk is too much.
1: I agree. I'd like to have my Pi-hole on its own dedicated hardware. I think I might go the route of an Odroid, but you're kind of winning me over with these Dells. That's a fantastic deal.
0: You know, the thing about the Odroids is, and they do look great, and I know you're very happy with yours, the case selection for the Odroids.
1: Yeah, oh, it's rough.
0: Stinks.
1: It's rough, yeah.
2: Are you saying you're going to design and print a new one for us?
1: Yeah, that's what we need, Alex.
0: I could do, yeah. But honestly, I was trying to hold off spending any more money because, you know, I've already given half of my last paycheck to frippin' Unify, you know. And then this deal came up on these Dell boxes, and I was like, you know, 100

0: $130, $140 shipped. Like, that's just too good to ignore. And it's going to solve a lot of issues for me. And it arrives in a couple of days with FedEx, you know. And what's interesting is it looks like FedEx get these boxes into their supply chain, because on a sticker on the bottom of the box, it says refurbished by FedEx supply chain. So it doesn't even look like Dell see these boxes physically after they come back from wherever they've been recycled from.
1: That's a complicated deal. That's fascinating. You got to imagine.
0: So next on the list is, you know, I'm going to replace my OpenSense build. We talked a little bit last time about how layer 2 versus layer 3 and VLAN routing can be a bit of a bottleneck if you don't have any layer 3 switches, which I don't. So I will be building there was a post on Reddit just this week about a Lenovo M720Q OpenSense firewall in the making. And this thing has room for a PCIe card. So what this person has done is they've got one of these, you know, 1 liter, really small chassis, and they put a dual port SFP plus NIC in there. And so they're running OpenSense with 2 10 gig fiber NICs. So that will take care of any inter VLAN routing that I need.
1: No kidding. Boy, that would make my Starlink connection run really fast, Alex, don't you think?
0: I hope you're not conflating Wi-Fi with the internet there, but yeah.
1: No,
0: sure.
1: Alex, don't you think?
0: Let's go with that.
1: I think I gotta go 10 gig. Yeah, no, I think I'm totally, that'll make it better.
0: Now in the news today, I came across a Home Assistant CVE. Did you see this?
1: Yeah. Yeah, we've had it sent in a couple of times too, because, you know, the audience is out there, they're watching this kind of stuff. And it looks like it's actually a rather significant one, because it exposes the supervisor API, which lets you do all kinds of things like, you know, snapshots, take things offline, back things up and grab the file. It's a really big deal.
0: Supervisor is their equivalent of systemd, isn't it? It's their grand central dispatch. It's like everything that is at the core of the Home Assistant OS.
1: Yeah, it's what's orchestrating all the containers and the snapshots and upgrades.
0: And so for that to see a vulnerability that's been hanging out in the open, as they say, since 2017 is quite alarming, to be honest with you. And it makes me think you were right all along, Chris, not to trust their OS. I know you've held that opinion for a long time.
1: Well, it's just a really complicated thing to do, right? So anytime you invent a system to manage a bunch of containers or you create your own OS, that's, you're taking on things that corporations like Microsoft and Red Hat and Oracle and IBM have been trying to solve for decades. And it's just a really complicated, hard problem. And if you keep it lean, mean, and focused, you know, it's a little more doable. But yeah, in this case, it particularly impacts all of us who are using like the all-in Home Assistant solution. If you're using their OS and their super, or you're just using their supervised setup, instead of just doing how I originally deployed Home Assistant, which was I just deployed the container and it was fine. It wasn't a big deal. You know, it's just, it worked fine. And then I wanted all the fancy stuff like hacks and the add-on store. And I wanted the supervised backups. I wanted that too.
0: Yeah, that is where it gets you. I must say it has been nice this month. Whilst I've moved Home Assistant around a few times, I ran it on a Home Assistant Yellow for 2 or 3 weeks, which a listener sent me. Poverty Panda.
1: Boy, Poverty Panda is the hero of the show this week.
0: He is. He's been the MVP of the last month. He's kept me sane. So thank you very much, sir. So I've been using Home Assistant. I ran it as a VM for many years on top of Proxmox. But whilst I was screwing around with all these NICs and stuff, it just got to me that Home Assistant was down all the time. So I put it on a dedicated piece of hardware and decided, actually, I really like that.
1: Yeah.
0: I've moved it off the Home Assistant Yellow only because the ESP Home compilation, and I've got about 20 or 30 devices to update whenever there's an update, was really, really slow on the Pi.
1: Sure, I bet. Yeah.
0: Even on the fourth gen Intel, it's, you know, much faster.
1: So you're telling me this is going to be a problem that I'm going to have?
0: Well, if you've got 20 or 30 devices, perhaps, yeah.
1: No.
0: But, I mean, we all know that the Pi isn't a powerhouse. That's not a surprise to anybody. I actually measured the power draw of the Home Assistant Yellow, and it's 2 watts at idle. I mean, you just can't beat that for a lot.
1: That's so great. Yeah, especially when power draw is one of the major factors.
2: That's like light bulb level stuff, even with LEDs.
1: Yeah, that's really awesome.
0: It's not, you know, it's 2 watts. It's not 7. It's not 20. I mean, it's fantastic. But going back to the CVE briefly, when I was doing the research for today's show, I was pleased to see that there is a real CVE database entry added for this vulnerability. So there'll be a link to that in the show notes.
2: We got some great feedback into self-hosted mailbox. Thanks for that. This week from Bart. They write, "Hey guys, further to Chris's requirement to enforce kids' internet hours, I built a LAMP-based system that pretty much does that. My kids have grown up a wee while ago, so the project is abandoned now and ready for some spare parts. It's based on redirecting DHCP and default gateway and some IP tables foo to direct devices based on MAC address to a SQUID server running a simple redirect, which made every page into a picture of a kitten telling them to go to bed." How's that for evil?
1: That's hilarious.
0: How wonderful is this?
1: That is so hilarious. Go to bed.
0: As a kid, that would be so infuriating, wouldn't it?
1: Oh, yeah.
0: It's deliciously evil. I love it. Good job, Bart.
1: I also got some tips, you know, just using a little bit of cron on the pie hole and things like that as, you know, another hot tip. So I appreciate everybody sending in ideas.
0: Did you know you can also set in Unify time-based SSIDs that turn off and on based on certain time? So you can have the kids' devices on their own dedicated network that literally shuts off at 8 p.m. or whatever.
1: Boy, I've been trying to resist the Unify pull so, so hard.
2: Alex isn't helping.
1: I know. I just felt like it'd be good like to have one of us be like a non-Unify guy. And I'm like the non...
0: Oh, I'm sorry. I thought you already had one. I won't.
1: Well, no, I do. I do have a couple of Unifies here in the studio, but they just run. You know, I don't have like the controller set up. I'm not like in the ecosystem. I was trying to get those TP-Link OMADs to work, and then I had all those devices with my Wi-Fi smart devices. Ironically, my TP-Link smart devices. So perhaps I will get pulled to the Unify dark side.
0: Part two of Bart's feedback this week was talking about cable testers, and he came across pocketethernet.com. This thing looks super duper cool. This is a smartphone connected Ethernet network analyzer, and it fits into your pocket. I could have done with this thing during my network projects of the last few weeks. So yeah. Thank you very much for sending this in. It looks very, very interesting.
2: Yeah, I think that's a tricky URL. So it's Pocketethernet. It's kind of two words mashed together. So you can figure that out. You get a little prize at the end of the tunnel.
1: You know, we could just link it and we could just grab the link. And
2: is that a thing that we do?
1: We could do that.
2: Oh, okay. Okay.
1: We have the means. We got some boosts into the show. We'll read some of the top boosts that came in this week. The hotel guy boosted in with 132,222 sats. Ho, ho, ho, King Ducks. Hello from the UK, longtime listener, first time booster. Here's my origin story. I started listening after Alex was on the Home Assistant podcast. Hey.
0: Wow, that was a long time ago now.
1: Yeah, it was. Maybe they should have you back on, Alex.
0: Maybe.
1: You know?
0: Lord knows I've shilled for Home Assistant enough on this show.
1: Yeah, let's do it somewhere else now. Since then, I subscribed to everything, along with the Joe shows and the Jupiter.Party member as well. Hey, thank you, the hotel guy. Thought my first boost should be to the show that hooked me to the network. I was going to do this for episode 100, but who has the patience? Keep up the work, the great work, he says. JB Team's incredible content production and community. Anthony.
2: Oh.
1: Well, thank you.
0: Thank you, sir.
1: Hotel guy. The hotel guy feels like it has a story behind that username.
0: I hope things over in the UK are okay right now. I understand it's a bit chilly and there's a little bit of snow in the south. So, it, you know, shut down the entire country. I know it's a rough time right now.
2: Myself and the Canadians in the chat room are just kind of laughing.
0: They're just laughing. Yeah. I mean, I think they had a centimeter or two of snow and London was shut down.
1: Oh, we've been panicking on the West Coast for like the last week. Because
2: California too.
1: Yeah. Oh, big time. Big time. Getting super hyped about the snow over here. And it's just not that. I mean, there's some snow, but it's still not that bad.
2: And still sending love.
1: Yeah. Yeah. Yeah. We got, I think it's Jelmer. I'm going to say Jelmer, boosted in with 12,345 sats, saying, keep up the great work. You helped me a great deal to manage my home server. I'm currently running Ubuntu, but run into issues of not remembering how I set stuff up years ago. So I think I want to start from scratch with Ansible, thanks to you.
0: You love to hear it.
1: That's the way to do it, isn't it?
2: Nix is also a little interesting if you want to go that crazy, right?
1: Why not both?
2: Oh,
1: one apple.
0: One of these days, I will convince one of my co-hosts this evening that Ansible is the way to go. I can't promise you which one it will be, but one of these days, one of you two will see the light.
1: I think it will happen. No, I don't disagree at all. I could see the advantage of it, especially for the JB infrastructure.
0: I've tried writing code for Brent and it still didn't stick. So, I mean, what can we do?
2: Well, hang on. I'm part way into building a new thing that's mostly shut down all the time, but I'm going to get there.
1: Oh.
0: I swear you said that a year ago.
1: Yeah.
2: Yeah, it's been better. Yeah.
0: And the year before that, too.
2: Well, it's the primary way that you and I stay in connection. It's
1: there, like, you go. If he did it all, he wouldn't have anything to chat with you about. Oh, well, he's doing it for you.
0: That's definitely not true. We'd be waxing lyrical, waxing lyrical about Gavin Harrison, if nothing else.
2: Oh.
1: Bob B comes in with 3,000 sats. Says, hey, guys, I do the SRE thing, but I wanted to do a test boost through Albi and my home Lightning node.
2: Nice.
1: Well done, Bob. I managed to send one to the Bitcoin Dad pod last night, but when I tried the second one, it wouldn't go through. Let's see if this one makes it. So the whole, like, getting that thing set up and doing the whole self-hosted aspect of building all that infrastructure does feel amazing, Bob. So congratulations, you did it.
2: I would like to get a follow-up on, Bob, how you managed to do that. What did you use? Did you use Umbral? Did you use, I don't know.
1: Right.
2: Nix Bit, what is it called?
1: Nix Bitcoin. I mean, there's like Umbral is one, but yeah, there's Citadel, there's Start9, there's so many ways. Or you could really just put it on any box that, you know, can run a container. You don't got to do nothing fancy. You don't got to make a big deal about it.
2: Sorry.
1: You know what I'm saying? User 3508 probably didn't set their usernames. 25,000 sats. Chris in numbers tonight. It's not working. They write, love the show. I love that you keep my own self-hosting projects queue full. Cheers. Yeah, I know that one. And then I love this one. Faraday Fedora came in with just 404 sats. But they wanted to know, because we got this one a couple of times, Alex, do you mind sharing what cable analyzer you bought recently?
0: It was the Klein Tools VDV526-200 Landscout Junior 2 Ethernet cable tester.
2: That's a really quick and snappy model number there.
1: Yeah, that's easy to remember, right? Just rolls right off the tongue. No problem at all.
0: Yeah, where do these product designers get these names from? I mean, what's wrong with saying Klein Cable Tester 1? Two,
1: like, I know.
0: BMW have it right. The M1, the M2, the M3, like, you know, well,
1: simple.
0: You know which one is, you know, I mean, they're actually not necessarily better than the next one. They all serve different classes, but you kind of know what I'm saying, right? Just 1, 2, 3, 4, 5. We have a system. Use it.
2: And Alex, after what, it's been 2 weeks since you've had the cable tester. Any further review on this thing?
0: Well, I like the cable tester for Ethernet, but I'm a fiber guy now, so I need a $20,000 fiber tester next, right?
1: Mm-hmm.
2: You can't just plug in an SFP into that, baby?
1: I wonder if Fluke just has like a lease program direct. You know, you could just start leasing that stuff from Fluke.
0: I would genuinely like to rent one for just a month.
1: Yeah.
0: And just, you know, with the Ethernet issues that I had, in the last couple of weeks, I've gone through and re-terminated every single Keystone jack in the entire house, all the punch, like everything. And I think that might be contributing to why everything's better than ever. But just punching it down and then hoping doesn't feel like the best strategy to me.
2: I think we could have a self-hosted show lending library for network equipment.
0: Oh, that would be particularly for testing gear that you need once for a week every 3 years. You know, that would be wonderful.
1: I'm still just trying to picture what a madhouse it must have been for you going through trying to get all that done. Just that's a ton of work.
0: Boxes everywhere and trying to keep track of what was going back to which retailer. It was actually a nightmare. I had my Obsidian notes over the last couple of weeks have been insane.
2: Well, I have maybe a finishing question for you, Alex. So you went through the process and you're where you are now. It sounds like you're happy. If someone was thinking of taking on that journey similar to what you did, would you recommend doing it exactly how you did or a slightly different way? Would you suggest maybe getting a tester before you need it?
0: Well, I'm delighted with the results. You know, if you're thinking about going 10 gig, because gigabit is kind of easy, it doesn't need all the pairs in the Ethernet cable. We talked a little bit about that last time. 10 gig over copper just seems like it's not a good idea. It runs really hot, seems quite unstable, even despite re-terminating things and doing it properly and using actually pre-terminated cables, etc. My takeaway from it is probably anything above 2.5 gig, I would just pay the tax and go fiber and then never worry about it ever again.
1: Mm. Yeah, boy. All right, Brent, let's pull all this Cat 6 out.
2: Yeah, it's old stuff.
1: Let's go fiber. Let's do it while you're here. You got Well, you're leaving like 12 hours?
2: Yeah.
1: You got plenty of time.
2: This is our thing anyways.
1: This is really, really the power zone of the Brent projects.
2: You know, last year around this time, the thing we stayed up till 4 a.m. building was that server rack.
1: And we're still using it today.
0: It looks great. I do remember, Brent, the day you were leaving to go back to the airport, we were working on my deck literally until the minute you had to leave to go to the airport.
1: Yeah,
2: the airport's nice and close. It's fine.
1: Yeah. What could go wrong? It'll just take 10 minutes. What could go wrong? Well, if you'd like to send a boost into the show, I think the easiest way now is to get Albie, getalbie.com, go to the podcast index, search up self-host. We'll put a link in the notes. 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
1: I'm having a good time. You know what? It's nice to have our buddies in studio. Jeff and Brent are here with us today. Hey, guys. Hello.
3: Hello.
2: Well, hi.
1: Hey. It was interesting because Brent was coming from somewhere in Canada, and Jeff was coming from California. And the question was, which one of them would get here first? Both had to go through like a little bit of winter wonderland for a bit. And somehow, actually, and I don't really know how the math worked out on this, Brent got here first.
2: I actually choose to lie when I leave, so that way I have this slick advantage.
1: You throw
2: over
1: them off?
2: Jeff. Yeah, yeah, those Californians.
3: That's what it was.
1: Jeff, I know how you drive, too. So you, I mean, you're kind of like, you go, go, go, go, and then you stop for emergency body functions and gas.
3: Yeah, that's it.
1: Yeah, yeah. So, like, I thought I actually had my money on you.
2: Because here I am, like, stopping and taking in the Columbia River and slowly taking a jaunt and, like, just kind of taking it in.
3: If Brent wasn't lying, he was 3 hours ahead of me, and then all of a sudden I was an hour ahead of him. But then he got here 10 minutes before me.
1: That's pretty great.
2: I tell you, keep them guessing.
1: You know what? You do. I like it, and it was nice because I was already here at the studio. It was a Saturday, but we were hanging out here at the studio, and I hadn't told Levi that Brent was coming. And when that door opened up and Brent came walking through, Levi was so excited to see him. He was jumping all over him.
2: Oh, sweet. Yeah, I got both ears licked.
1: Yeah.
2: Not anybody gets that.
1: I know. You know, see, that's why I say, Wes, you got to lick both ears.

0: Hello, friends, and welcome into your weekly Linux talk show. My name is Chris.
1: My name is Wes.
2: And my name is Brent.
0: Hello, gentlemen. And we have a special guest in studio. Hello, Jeff.
3: Hello.
0: Hey, buddy. Welcome in. Coming up on the show today, we're going to share our thoughts on Ubuntu and Flavors officially removing Flatpak and taking a pretty clear stance. And we'll also talk about the recently announced efforts by GNOME and by KDE to turn FlatHub into the universal Linux app store. And they're throwing some serious money behind the effort as well. And it's finally arrived, guys. After weeks of waiting for Linux 6.2 to ship and Mesa, we have the Intel Arc installed in studio and tested. We'll tell you about this dedicated Intel graphics card with fully open source drivers. 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We'll share our thoughts and some tests that we've done. 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It's a flat network that you can get up in moments. We love it. It'll change your networking game. 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Before we get into the show, though, I got to say time-appropriate greetings to our virtual lug. Hello, Mumble Room. Welcome in.
4: Hello, friends.
5: Good evening.
3: Howdy.
0: Hello, everybody. So nice to have you here. It's Jeff, you and I are on the other side of the Mumble Room.
3: Yeah, I almost said hello right there.
1: Traitor.
0: It's slowly happening. Last week we pulled in Casey. This week we've got Jeff.
1: Coming for you.
2: Next is Mini Mac.
0: Yeah, Mini Mac. When are we going to get you out here?
6: Yeah, just a little trip.
0: Yeah, we got to get Dan out here eventually, too. This is something we got to make happen. We got to make that happen.
2: The Mumble Meetup.
0: Ooh, that's even alliterative. I like that.
2: I tell you.
0: Well, until we get there, we do have the in-person meetup. We're kind of celebrating a little bit for Linux Unplugged 500 next week. So the day before, Saturday, March 4th, 4 p.m., we're going to get together at the 192 Brewing Company in Mount Vernon, Washington. Yeah, I know. It's a weird spot, but you know what? I love these guys, and I want to give this company some business. It's a little local brewery in my hometown. So come celebrate episode 500 with some brews. They got indoor, outdoor seating. They got kid-friendly stuff. My kids are going to be there. And the venue also has food.
2: Dog-friendly, too, I think.
0: It is, sir. It is. Meetup.com/Jupiter Broadcasting for the LUP 500 details next weekend. Rumor has it the Bitcoin Dad will be there, too.
1: Oh, great.
2: Oh, that's fun.
0: Yep. I'm glad. And of course, you guys are all going to be there, too.
2: I'm actually quite excited about this, and I can't believe it's happening. Like, how is it?
0: Yeah, I don't think I fully processed already? 500 episodes either. It's a weird thing. Wes, though, is totally non-fazed by it. Wes, like, it's just a number. I can tell
1: just
0: over
1: a
0: there.
1: Number.
0: Come on, Wes, get me excited. Get me all hyped up about it.
1: I'm looking forward to episode 1,000, personally.
0: Yeah,
1: you know, too. It's like the next order of magnitude sort of thing.
0: I know. I agree. If anything, I wish we could just do more shows and get there faster. You know, that's how I feel about it. But come celebrate if you can. And if you can't, maybe consider joining us live next Sunday. We will be doing episode 500 live Sunday at noon Pacific, 3 p.m. Eastern, over at jupiter.tube. And if you want to send us a message to celebrate episode 500, boost in with at least 9,529 sats, because we are at 9.5 years of the show. You're welcome to boost more. You just didn't have to tell me it's for episode 500. And then we'll set all those boosts aside and read them on the big 500, which is kind of a special moment to get your boost read on episode 500. And I have to say, although it's fine, but it would be a special treat if we got a couple of baller boosts and we got to the top of the charts for episode 500. To see 500 at the top of the charts would be really something. The challenge is the amount of sats is getting up there now because it's taken off.
1: Right.
0: And so some big boosts are landing on these other shows, which is great to see. But it just means it takes a little bit more to get to the top of the charts these days. But it would be a nice treat to see 500 at the top. Now, with Linux 6.2 that came out last Sunday as we were recording the show, a lot of really good stuff landed. So much stuff that we almost just wanted to try to pack it all in, but we realized we couldn't. But some great improvements to ButterFS, both in performance, but also in RAID 5.6 capabilities. And a lot of patches to get us closer to Apple Silicon graphics and internal chips and even closer to like Wi-Fi and all that stuff working really solid.
1: Really great to see the just sort of the upstreaming work done by the project as they said they would do.
0: It's getting there, guys. It's getting there. It's really nice to see. And so 6.2 is a big deal for those reasons, right? But for us here, we were really excited about Linux 6.2 because that meant that the Intel Arc graphics would go from experimental to officially blessed and without having to do any weird flags or anything like that on your system and PPAs or whatever you might do to get special versions of Mesa installed without having to do any of that. If you have Mesa 22.5 and later and Linux 6.2, out of the box, the Intel dedicated Arc graphics works. And it's a big deal.
1: So much so, after the show last week, and just after 6.2 dropped, I was pressuring you to just put it in right before that. You were like, smartly, you were like, no, I'll do it after Coder.
0: That's true. Although I almost did do it. I was like, yeah, I kind of want to, but I should wait and make sure Coder gets out.
1: So I've been sort of just standing on pinpricks over here waiting to hear how it went.
0: Yeah, I'm really thrilled. And I think, you know, I should just give a little bit of a mention that Intel creating its own dedicated graphics card has an interesting and windy history. They've tried this before and people were skeptical that Intel would even ever ship the Arc. But it's here, it's real, and it's glorious. I have it installed on my system. It's not a crazy system. It's a 6th-gen i7. It's not a necessarily blow-away box. And the experience was really, truly exactly what I was hoping for. I wanted to be able to put a graphics card in, and I want to turn computer on, and I want graphics working. And that's it. I don't want to do more work than that. And that's what the Arc gives me. And it means full Wayland compatibility. It means full open source driver stack. So I'm running Plasma 5.27 on Wayland using all open source video drivers on the Intel Arc. And all I had to do was have Linux 6.2 and Mesa 22.5. And the desktop feels snappier and just more responsive than it has in years. So that part is all like really good news, right? That's like, I'm happy to report if your benchmark is you want a really nice, solid running Linux workstation with a fully accelerated desktop and an accelerated browser and things like that, I'm here to report with Linux 6.2 and Mesa 22.2, really, maybe you should think about 22.5, and later, it's here. However, there are some caveats.
1: I knew it couldn't be too good.
0: No, in fact, the first ones you brought up, Wes, is a lot of the stuff that we're playing with these days, like Stable Diffusion, Whisper for transcription, they're really focused on like the NVIDIA cards and stuff like that. And they don't even run out of the box on the Intel stuff, do they?
1: No, there's some things you can do, but you have to, you know. It was really nice to see some of these open source tools. They, you know, little communities that have sprung up around them have got just slick little setups. You run a script or you pull down a Docker container and you've got access to this without having to understand Conda or how to install the right packages to get acceleration working, besides maybe making sure you pass in a graphics card device to your container.
0: Sure. So these are containers that are kind of already set up like with the Intel PyTorch stuff or?
1: Well, yeah. And I mean, we've seen them used. There's like a couple different options for like easy web containers with Whisper, or there's all kinds of web UIs for Stable Diffusion, and the Docker stuff handles like getting the models and standing everything up and making it a really easy process that's quite accessible. And I think that's where you're going to run into some issues if you're hoping that'll just all work with the Arc.
0: Mm-hmm.
1: There are something called the Intel extensions for PyTorch. So if you have a PyTorch or TensorFlow model, it looks like you can use those to sort of optimize the models either for Intel CPUs, but also for Intel GPUs. And Shufflebox over in our Matrix chat did some benchmarkings and was playing around with it and getting it to work with Whisper. So it seems like it's pretty easy. You kind of just got to go install the Intel extension for PyTorch, load it, and then like add a couple, two or three lines of code that goes and says like, hey, make sure we optimize this model for the Intel GPU.
0: Okay. So I think these are things that you should be aware of, because it is maybe a little extra step or two to get it working on an Intel graphics card than it might be if you had an NVIDIA card in your system.
1: It does seem like that there's some hope of that changing, at least on the open source stuff. You know, I've seen a lot of open pull requests or issues discussing like, how might we do this? I did find something called StableDiffusion.OpenVINO, which seems to work and run accelerated on Intel GPUs. So it's coming online. It's just like not going to be quite as easy as maybe you're used to if you did some dabbling on an NVIDIA system.
0: But don't you get the sense that this is just early days? That it because it is open source, because it's just integrated into the system, eventually these things are going to update and it's all just kind of going to be supported. Like Neil points out in the chat room that Fedora 38, for example, is going to ship with 6.2 and a later Mesa. And so it just means on a Fedora 38 system, Arc's going to work out of the box. And isn't that just kind of going to be the way all this open source stuff will work? Is inevitably you won't have to run the Intel version of this to make it go?
1: I mean, it does seem like there's a lot of incentive there because it is easy to change. It is open, right? People can start submitting requests and do some of the legwork to make it happen. And then also, I think there's something about the right price point and functionality of this card and interest like you have. Maybe you don't need like a super beefy thing. You want something to accelerate your desktop, but it would be nice to also maybe run, you know, do a little acceleration on the side. Seems like a lot of people are picking them up, which will further help, you know, have motivation for people to actually make them compatible.
0: Slowly but surely, right? I mean, that's kind of as people get it and that kind of thing. I hope so. All right. So moving away from, do you want a rock solid desktop? And you just want all of your desktop applications to work great and be well performant for a reasonable price. Moving beyond that, let's talk a little bit about gaming here. And I should mention, because I think this is definitely worth considering, is I have, thanks to listener Nev, the Intel A380. This is a budget-priced card. You can find this card for under $200 right now for a dedicated GPU. In a market where GPUs are crazy expensive, right? So I just want to make that aside, that this is not meant for high-end performance gaming. This is budget-oriented. And to that end, I experienced pretty lackluster gaming results, I have to say, with a few exceptions, a few like open-source games, like a couple open source first person shooters that worked pretty well that are based on the Quake 3 engine. Yeah, those worked fine. But even older games like Batman Arkham Asylum or No Man's Sky were no go. No Man's Sky and Batman Arkham Asylum, they work, they load. You can move around, but the frame rate's just kind of unusable. But they do actually load. So the reason why that matters is because it means all of the Vulkan driver stuff is working, all the acceleration stuff is working, it's working with Steam, it's, you know, compatible with Proton, all that stuff matters. I think if I got a higher end Arc, I would have had better results. But what I wanted to set out to answer was, could this be a good production card, something you throw in a machine that's your workstation, that is a machine that's at a job site, something like that? Because I have over here this Thalia with 13th gen Intel CPUs in it. And I dream of a world, not because I'm some sort of Intel fanboy, but because of the practicality, I dream of a world where it's all Intel, Intel NVMEs, Intel CPU, Intel chipset, Intel network card, Intel GPU, and it's a dedicated GPU. And that has to be a stable stack because Intel, for better or for worse, you know, I mean, you can, I really am not happy with the software unlocking of the CPU stuff. I have to put that aside because they are good, reliable, upstream, open source contributors, and their stuff just gets built into the kernel, right? And that makes a difference. So I really am pretty quite impressed with the Arc 380 if you have all of the prerequisites. If you want to try it on a system that doesn't have Linux 6.2 and Mesa 22.2, you're not going to have a good time. But you just cross that threshold. And now I'm over here living it up on Wayland because I was able to replace a system that was NVIDIA and X11. And now I'm on Wayland. I got Plasma. It's so smooth on Wayland. Everything is nice. My screen tearing's gone. You know, I'm very happy with it. So for a budget card to just run your desktop applications, I give the A380 the unplugged thumbs up. And I'm kind of excited to be talking about this in $499 because it feels like a new era. If Intel sticks with this for a while and people and the market actually responds, this is a new era for Linux users. Linode.com/unplugged. That's where you go to get $100 and 60-day credit on a new account. And it's a great way to support the show while you are checking out fast, reliable cloud hosting that does it like nobody else in the business. This show really is made possible by you taking advantage of our sponsors, and Linode is one that we enthusiastically endorse, and they've stuck around for as long as they have because the more of you that try it, the more of you that like it. Linode really clicks with our audience because they do it in a way that I think is starting to become a little bit more niche. You know, you can get access to an entire system. 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Their S3 compatible object storage is an essential part of life now. I can't tell you how useful that is. 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
1: Well, you may have seen a recent post over on the Ubuntu Discourse making the rounds, titled Ubuntu Flavor Packaging Defaults. I thought it was probably appropriate for us to have a discussion here. And let's just start with this little TLDR. Quote, as part of our combined efforts, the Ubuntu flavors have made a joint decision to adjust some of the default packages on Ubuntu. Going forward, the Flatpak package, as well as the packages to integrate Flatpak into the respective software center, will no longer be installed by default in the next release due in April 2023, Lunar Lobster.
0: All right, so we have our date. And what's changed here is that the flavors have agreed to comply, and they will also be removing Flatpak by default on any of the Ubuntu flavors, which is now considered the standard, quote, Ubuntu experience. I have a lot of thoughts on this, but I wanted to give everybody else a chance to jump in first.
1: I do want to note, as they say here, users who have used Flatpak are not going to be affected. Like, if you went and set up Flatpak, they're not going to remove it. This is just new defaults for fresh installs.
0: And it's also worth pointing out, obviously, Flatpak remains available in the repo. You can install it yourself.
1: Yeah, it's the same. Install Flatpak, set up FlatHub, you're good to go.
0: So let's talk about, though, kind of the message that this sends. And also to kind of make an announcement about it and all of that. I'm curious, Brian, if you have any thoughts just on the top of your mind. I wanted to give you a chance to jump in here on Canonical kind of working. I don't think it's fair to say in hand with the flavors, because the sense that I have from multiple flavor maintainers is that it's more like comply or else kind of a situation. How do you feel about that?
2: Well, that approach itself feels a little uncomfortable to me because I don't have any experience developing anything as a flavor, but the sense I got as a user was that they were kind of offering a difference in some of the philosophical choices that the, you know, vanilla Ubuntu was giving out. And so to make their own decisions seemed like the feature set of flavors.
0: That's a great point. In other words, you want to remain Ubuntu compatible. Mm-hmm. You like the Ubuntu ecosystem. You have a skill set there, but perhaps you don't align specifically with Canonical's vision.
2: Yeah, and a lot of flavors we see have different desktop environments, but that's not their only distinguishing factor. there are a lot of other decisions that get made that make it that they have a strong user base that likes those opinions of the choices that they've made. And so I wonder if this is starting to, I don't know, hint at the breakdown of that kind of nicety of having flavors even. You know, if it's just all going to be forced opinions and choices, then why even have flavors?
0: Right. It does give it a sense of, well, you can be a flavor so long as you do everything we want. And then if you don't, we won't give you any kind of support or infrastructure. Wes, what do you think about this move? Canonical clearly has a long-term strategy with snaps. In my opinion, I think this is the signal they're never giving up on snaps, right? Like with Mir and with Upstart, we did see them reverse course. And there were signals that maybe they would do that. We see certain signals around ZFS right now. We're seeing them right now. But it seems like with snaps, this is the signal that they're never capitulating. They're never going to go along with what the community wants. What do you think? Is that the wrong framing even?
1: No, I mean, it's just entertaining to hear it phrased that way. I don't know about never. I do think it at least signals a continued investment for whatever, you know, near to semi-far term. It's a little sad for me personally, I guess, just because I've spent a lot of time using Ubuntu systems. I'm using an Ubuntu-based system to do the show right now. But they're feeling less and less relevant to the kind of setup that I'm doing on my desktop these days. I mean, between all the NixOS stuff, wanting to play a little more and see sort of updated, you know, fundamentals in the operating system, and then just sort of distancing. I don't use snaps. Flatpaks really have become the sort of dream of the universal package. I mean, you know, there's fine details. It's not perfect. There's a lot of messiness, but it's come such a far way that it's really, you know, we distro hop a lot. We try all kinds of stuff. And the first thing I do is set up FlatHub if it's not already set up by default so I can get all my Flatpaks installed. And it's just a little, I don't know, a little sad to see Canonical not sort of embracing that.
0: Yeah. Neil, I want to let you jump in here because doesn't it seem like with Elementary OS and Pop OS and obviously Fedora and Silverblue and even me over on Nixland, Flatpaks are a more critical part of my desktop setup than ever. And I think they're more part of every desktop other than the Canonical Ubuntu ecosystem's strategy going forward. It seems like a really big differentiation. It seems like a differentiation in packaging. What are your thoughts?
4: There is a philosophy around branding, that there are two major philosophies, a house of brands and a branding house. Now, in the old days, Ubuntu was largely a house of brands. So you had Ubuntu, Kubuntu, Zubuntu, Lubuntu, and so on. These were all independently managed, and they were all largely like sharing common infrastructure, but doing their own thing and making their own choices. But the past 10 years, Canonical has reasserted their ownership over the trademark of Ubuntu and basically have been pushing towards a branded house. So you have Ubuntu Budgie, Ubuntu Mate, Ubuntu Gnome, well, not Ubuntu Gnome anymore, but like, you know where I'm going with this, right? Like, so they're asserting that Ubuntu is the primary brand that matters, and that part is fine and all. And as part of that, there is a level of experience consistency that they want to have across all the flavors. To be fair, Fedora has a similar assertion. Like we also have assertions of brand consistency and tooling and stuff like that. But the extent of our requirements for consistency is a bit looser than Canonical's is, because Fedora is a community project and the stuff we actually require is mostly around visibility rather than necessarily technology. But we also don't allow people to do things like do weird things to the Fedora word. And like that's a thing that Ubuntu did in the beginning and they don't anymore, that sort of thing. Now, coming back to Flatpak versus Snap, it is incredibly important to recognize that Canonical has spent almost, I don't know, 12 years investing in what eventually became the Snap technology. And many of the people that have built snaps and developed the technology are now in very senior leadership at Canonical. And to them, it is a basically all or nothing affair when it comes to their idea of what Ubuntu is intended for. And you can see this with Ubuntu Core, and you can see this with how they're transitioning things towards snaps in Ubuntu itself, both in the server and in the desktop front. And I think that's just going to keep happening. And as a flavor, that is part of it, like, you're kind of subject to what they expect from you. And if you don't like it, I don't know if I can really have a whole lot of sympathy left, unless you want to just, reverse takeover or something like that. Like, I don't know what you would do in a circumstance where you as a flavor maintainer were being told that, like, from a brand and consistency and experience perspective, this is something that we care very much about and you don't. I don't know what you would do. So from that perspective, I think the flavor maintainers probably agreed in principle and probably voluntarily once it was explained to them what the situation basically is. But from our side, on the outside, it doesn't necessarily look good. And I don't think there was a way to make this look good. There's just no winning a message like this.
2: Now, Neil, I have a question for you. And I know you can't necessarily speak to, internal Ubuntu and flavor stuff necessarily, but is there another example of a technology that the flavors have been sort of strongly suggested to integrate by default, for instance, like a similar situation that's happened in the past?
4: Upstart was. When Canonical adopted Upstart, they strongly suggested that everything that was going to run in Ubuntu across the flavors should use Upstart jobs and integrate Upstart technology rather than relying on compatibility and interfaces for System 5 init and stuff. There were technical reasons for doing that. It was not a bad decision, but it was mostly driven by this is what we're using in the primary flavor. This is what we're supporting. Please get on the train so that we can actually like do this cohesively. Mir was a different situation because Mir was designed as a toolkit, admittedly a full-fledged toolkit, mind you. But in order for it to work, you had to go to upstream projects and like actually plug Mir into everything. And that was not an easy challenge thing to do. And most of the flavor maintainers are not programmers. Saying that you should replace your sysv and init scripts with Upstart jobs is probably a reasonable ask. Saying you should probably not include the Flatpak packages preceded on your media and having snap seeded on there if you want to have a tech at all is probably a reasonable thing to ask. But asking them to like write code and change things and whatever in the upstreams is not reasonable to ask, and they've never asked that, as far as I'm aware.
0: Yeah. I mean, to me it's bizarre where the line gets drawn. There's certain packages that get installed that probably 0.07% of Ubuntu users ever use. But that's in the default installation, and it's when you just look at it from, just kind of an old school point of view of popular free software gets packaged by a distribution maker. So that way it's easier for users to use the desktop. It just would be a foregone conclusion to package Flatpak. And so it's clear that there is a overall strategy tax that Ubuntu is now subject to, which means that the Ubuntu experience has been degraded simply to comply with the strategy tax of Ubuntu. And I have a lot of respect for the project, and I have a lot of respect for what Mark Shuttleworth has done, but I'm a little disappointed to see that, because I'd like to see what Snaps could do if they competed head-to-head with Flatpak. And if Snaps can't take the heat, I'd like to see them fix so they could take the heat instead of this kind of maneuver. But you know what? It is their desktop system. It is their ecosystem, and they work really hard to make it. So this is the decision they are absolutely willing to make. Just like you as a user, if you want an Ubuntu environment that has no problems with Flatpak, could switch to Pop OS. We all have the choice.
1: I'm suddenly quite grateful for Debian.
0: Yeah, really, no kidding. All right, Brent, I wanted to give you the final thoughts before we jump into kind of at the same time, there's a whole other aspect, a whole other element to this opening up.
2: Yeah, when I was reading this, I think many of our first reactions we've kind of given already. But then as I kept reading, I thought, well, if I take the perspective of other distributions who've done kind of the opposite, many of them have Flatpak installed by default and not Snap installed by default. And so that has seemed very natural in the other case. And so I think really that's a fine decision and it shouldn't be controversial, but maybe it's just the approach that they've taken. And at this specific time, instead of maybe, I don't know, a year ago, or maybe the communications
0: are
2: breakdown.
0: What do you think? Do you think it's coincidence that this announcement comes out and then the next day, was it? The next day, I think, maybe 2 days later, KDE and GNOME jointly announced that they're seeking $100,000 to turn FlatHub into a store for the Linux desktop. They say they want to promote diversity and sustainability.
2: Seems like either very bad timing or there's some stuff going on behind the scenes there.
0: Yeah, right? Don't you get the vibe like maybe Canonical knew this was coming? You get a weird vibe about it. So what's happened here is the GNOME folks have sponsored work to add donations and payments to FlatHub via Stripe, as well as a way for developers.
1: It's the hip new thing to say.
0: That would be cool.
1: You know, we don't say devs anymore, it's developers.
0: And they're also introducing, or have introduced, a way for developers to verify their identity. So that way you know you're getting a package that's actually from them directly. So they are working together with the company behind KDE, and they have a goal to essentially increase the reach of FlatHub and to make it more of a general app store for all. They feel that FlatHub is uniquely positioned to offer these app store services in a vendor neutral way. They also acknowledge that the Snap Store is likely their biggest direct competitor. Wes Payne, your thoughts? I think you and I both had a sense this was coming. I even made this one of my predictions.
1: You sure did.
0: And now here we have it. They want to put it all out there. They want to take it even further. And I got my cards on the table. I am 100% behind this idea. I'm curious what your thoughts are, though.
1: I'm excited. Who knows? There's a lot of ways maybe this could go not as we want. But as I said earlier, I install Flatpaks all the time. Yeah. I like supporting open source projects. It just seems like it would be a super convenient way to actually have a good mechanism. I'm not against spending money, but it's, you know, you have to figure out different ways. Patreon, there's just so many different.
0: It's too much.
1: And if it's a easy way, it's there. I can do a subscription, or I can just pay and get access to apps that I have paid for.
0: Yeah. That's the thing.
1: Sign me up.
0: Like if they added the feature to keep track of what you've paid for, so that way when you're loading a new system, you could just come back to My Apps or whatever it is, and you could just boop, boop, boop, boop, boop, and reload everything. That would be really chef's kiss there. You know, just backing up a little bit, I want to know what you think about this goal for KDE and GNOME to come together to create this universal app store, because that has been tried. They even mentioned the click and run store, which I really appreciate as an OG.
1: Yeah.
0: You know, and our friends over at Elementary OS have their app center where they've really tried to give this a go. So this idea has been tried a dozen different times. So I keep that. That's question one. And then question two for you is, do you feel like this is all kind of getting ready for the immutable future? Because the reason why I have become a lot more serious about my Flatpak usage is I really like the idea of a rolling immutable base. So my base system is constantly updated, but it's separate from my user space applications, which get updated by the vendors when they have updates. And it's totally detached from like my kernel, my Mesa stack, like all of that stuff that I'm always going to keep updating. I love this idea. And I feel like this is going to become kind of the norm on the Linux desktop in a few years. And I think FlatHub is getting ahead of that. So it's two questions there. I know it's a lot, but what are your thoughts?
1: Well, seeing KDE and GNOME come together is refreshing, sort of a little heartwarming. It seems like they both recognize the position they play. It's a lot of camaraderie to this sort of effort.
0: It's nice to see, isn't it?
1: Yeah. Again, early days. Who knows what's going to happen here? There's a lot that maybe it doesn't happen at all.
0: Yeah, it's true.
1: So let's not promise the moon, but promising, and I'm loving where both of those projects are at right now and where they seem to be going. So it's a very exciting time to be a Linux desktop user.
0: Yeah. Brent, the thing that I like about this is that it feels like FlatHub's already delivered, right? They've proven to be a good community resource here. And so I trust when they say they want to take it a little bit further. And this whole like app store for all the different Linux desktops has been tried probably a half a dozen times. But do you think maybe this is the group to do it finally? Is it possible?
2: Well, I wonder if it feels like the first time that we've had a technology that actually spans all of those in a really cohesive way. And it feels like maybe that answer is yes.
0: Right. I mean, we're using it everywhere. It's not RPM this time.
2: That's it. It's not like a distro agnostic format that we're trying to push to everyone else. It's like a format that was meant and designed to be used by everyone everywhere without being strictly controlled by, you know, one company. So that's promising. That's a difference, isn't it?
0: Yeah, it is sort of the different. And it could have been App Image. The reason why I don't feel like it could have been Snaps is when you read this, and we'll have it linked in the show notes, when you read this pitch over and over again, the takeaway I have is that vendor neutrality is pretty important. Now, I don't know, is Red Hat somehow involved in this? Maybe. FlatHub has so far, I think, been a good actor in vendor neutrality. And I have seen no indication that FlatHub has favored any particular distro over another. And so, you know, I actually do believe them when they say they're going for vendor neutrality, because their actions have so far seemed to verify that.
1: And it seems like Flatpaks run well. Flatpaks you get from FlatHub run well on.
0: It's all worked
1: pretty
0: great.
1: Much everything we try on the show anyway. Great and point. They seem to be quite happy to add instructions, right? They've got little like, oh, here's all these various distros. Here's how you get up and running with FlatHub.
0: You know, Wes, I mean, the moment Reaper. Our recording application starts getting packages with FlatHub, I'll seriously consider it. It's been great. Also, you can check out where they're going by going to beta.flathub.org. It's a new UI. There's new options there. There's a lot going on. And you can check it out when you go to beta.flathub.org. I'm here for it. I'm looking forward to it, and I'm going to look for ways that I can support it. I think it's a good effort.

0: It's what Wes and I use to move around any kind of data that we would consider confidential, anything sensitive, passphrases, even certain bits of data and text. We use Bitwarden. And Bitwarden has a really slick process to be able to share that securely with somebody else if that's the direction you want to go. 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And if you have an existing password manager that you're not very happy with, like just personally, I personally switched from LastPass a few years ago. And if I had known then just how straightforward the migration was, I probably would have done it a few years earlier. 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It's ridiculous how quick they make that process. You're going to love how quick it is. I wish I would, like I said, I wish when I knew I would have done it sooner. And Bitwarden is open source. So you know that that helps, right? Because you've got millions of eyes on the source code. Teams can, and organizations, of course, can also do internal audits if they like. That's powerful. And again, one of the reasons why we trust it for our sensitive data. And Bitwarden has account switching supports. You can move between business accounts and personal accounts or your account and the open source project that you're participating with. And they've made that so good and so slick. It's just zero friction to do that now. And just recently in February, they've added login with device to more clients. So now you can quickly log into Bitwarden without having to use your master password in the browser or the web vault or the mobile apps or the desktop app. And it's just slick because you use an existing already logged in app, like on the mobile or on the desktop. And of course, they're constantly iterating on their security, making it better and better. February saw a nice round of updates there as well. I recommend it. I think you should suggest it to people that maybe you know in your life, in your world, that could use this as well, because this is one of the low-hanging fruits to make yourself more secure online. A unique username, a unique password, and a unique email address for every site, service, and app you use. 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So if you know somebody out there that could use this, support the show and send them over to bitwarden.com/Linux. 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
1: I want to say thank you to every listener. We got an unusually wonderful number of feedback items in the mailbox this week. So thank you to everyone who wrote in. linuxunplugged.com/contact if you want to send us a word or a tip or just, I don't know, share some thoughts. We'd love it. Lawson wrote in, and I'm going to feature what they wrote in. Jupiter Party member here from Southwest Florida. I've been listening since late 2019, right before the world went a bit more crazy. Thank you for all the shows and creating this great community. Just wanted to second the wireless performance issues that I've heard Chris mention in Linux Unplugged 497. I purchased an 11th gen framework laptop a few years ago, and I have run into similar issues with Fedora and wireless, just like Chris. I was first jumping around to a bunch of different distributions trying to figure out which one I wanted to keep, and noticed every time I was on Fedora, my wireless would just not work at its full capacity. I did stick with Fedora as it has the latest kernel and allows some functionality and everything, even when the issues with the wireless would crop up. It has gotten a little better, but there are times when I still see issues with the wireless.
0: Ah, well, isn't that interesting? So, yeah, I was really impressed that the ThinkPag folks wanted to jump on this issue, and they're testing it. But I never felt like it was a ThinkPad issue. And I suspect I need to do more testing. But I kind of feel like maybe I did have the issues again recently on Plasma. So,
1: oh, that's interesting.
0: Yeah. Well, that is what I was told would happen.
1: You updated your bug report, though, right?
0: You know what I did is I closed the machine and I've set it aside and I don't have time for a computer that can't do Wi-Fi, but I will pick it back up in probably about a week and I'll go through the whole thing and I'm going to respond to the folks at Lenovo and, you know, do all of it. I will do that. But it is when, you know, you're in the middle of things, it is so frustrating. Mm-hmm. And then, unfortunately, and this really actually does suck, is my neighbor came over. She knocked on Jupes and she says, I'm switching ISPs. And I'm trying it out. I have like a 30-day window because like T-Mobile's doing like this nationwide push. And I have like this 30-day window to try it for free. And all of my devices, you know, she's got two televisions. She's got a phone.
1: And a printer, I hear.
0: A printer and a Microsoft Surface.

0: her devices are working great. She's getting like 200 megabits down.
1: Oh.
0: Except for her Microsoft Surface running Windows 11 is dropping packets. Like, it makes my ThinkPad with Nix look like it's doing great. It's just horrible. Like, she'll get one ping back total. I wanted to help her and I wanted to test it. I wanted to try it out. And I realized I can't really count on the Wi-Fi here. I don't know if the results I'm getting are actually real results or not. And that really sucks. So I do need to address this and I am going to work on it. But I've always thought, I don't think it's hardware. I think it is something to do with software, because when I switched to Hello System, it was fine. And when I switched to older Linux kernels, it's fine. Like really old, it's fine. Like old distros, it's fine. So it is something to do with modern Linux.
2: Which means it's coming to the BSDs eventually once they rebase on the latest stuff from Linux.
0: Yeah.
2: Right.
0: Yeah, they'll get it in a few years. Yeah. Yeah, you know what? Just listening in our live chat says I was having the same Wi-Fi issues with Nix on my ThinkPad X1. But he says I added networking.networkmanager.wifi.powersave equals false to my configuration.nix and problem solved. Just listening, I'm going to follow up with you on that. That's interesting. It's something I absolutely believe it has something to do with power management.
2: I tried that for mine with Network Manager, because you can tweak this as well in there. So the problem I wound up discovering is that as soon as I turned off power saving to make this work, the firmware crashed on a regular basis.
1: Fun. Bum, bum, bum.
0: I know. I'm just actually, I feel really vindicated hearing you say this, Neil, because I do too, and I love the Intel Wireless stuff.
3: It's been great.
2: It also affects Windows people, for what it's worth. I had to deal with the same problem with my parents when I visited them. So it's like, oh, wow, this is like something is actually wrong with Intel Wireless. And I don't know what's going on here. And I don't have enough data to prove anything. But this is where I've gotten so far. I don't know if I ever want to have an Intel Wireless card again.
0: Right.
3: Give me that Broadcom, baby.
0: I know it. I know it. I want give me all the real techs. Oh, give me the real techs. Real tech.
2: This might just age out for a next generation of laptops. They won't be using Intel Wireless. They'll be using Qualcomm for a little while.
0: That's great. That's great. Actually works out great. Because you know how I love just throwing away perfectly good computers that have years of life left into them? I just love throwing them away. So
2: yeah, I love that too, Chris. That's why I would just pop open the laptop and pull the module out and replace it.
0: Yeah.
3: One of your hobbies.
0: Yeah.
2: Yeah. So you might want to look into getting maybe see if you can. They're not that expensive. Buying one of the PCIe or M.2 or whatever standard that your laptop's actually using for the wireless module, buy one that's a different brand, like Qualcomm. If it works, then basically I think you have enough information to give Mark, like
0: we should say Mark from Lenovo,
2: that it's Intel's fault.
0: I can imagine his position, right? And as an Intel partner, like if you're going to go to a partner and you're going to say, hey man, your stuff's messed up, like you got to come with the data. So I get where they're coming from, and I do want to get back to them. We do have more feedback. So continuing on, Brent.
1: Chris, I think for this one, we might need the cone of silence.
0: Oh, are you sure?
1: I have a somewhat production question on this one. So no, can you give it to me?
0: Yeah, you got it, buddy.
4: The cone of silence.
3: Watch your foot.
0: Can Jeff in here? Yeah, oh, wow. Oh, it's
2: ouch.
0: Like,
2: gosh.
0: Yeah.
1: This thing stretches in a weird kind of way.
3: I'm glad you put deodorant on today.
1: So Nick wrote in with this lovely little piece of mail here, and I just realized, he says, I had a question for episode 500. Did we ask folks to send in, like, beginner questions for episode 500?
0: Sure could. I mean,
1: do we want to give a teaser one, maybe?
0: I think we should. I have a teaser boost, two for 500. Oh. So I think we'll do a teaser feedback.
1: Okay.
0: Yeah.
1: Okay.
0: All right, you're good?
1: Uncone, please.
4: The cone of silence.
1: Nick sent in this great piece of feedback. He says, hi, guys. I started listening in the last year and have been enjoying the shows tremendously. I had a question for episode 500. You recently mentioned that you would explain things for noobs like me. I think I get most of the fun sounds that you've been playing along with the boosts, though I did have to look up that one about the rich lobster. But I'm curious about the bell tone. It seems that in most episodes, somewhere near the end, you insert a little bell tone. To me, it seems random, but I was wondering if there's some sort of code word or time alarm thing happening. I would love to know.
0: Do I hit the bell more often in the latter half of the show?
1: You may.
0: Yeah, I can see that. I can see that.
3: I like the idea that you're just I mean, have you just decayed to the point where you're belling at random now?
0: No, it all has a theme. You know what this email, you know, this email could be is tell me you don't have ADHD without telling me you don't have ADHD. This is for all my friends out there who have trouble focusing because it gets your attention.
2: Is that a post hoc rationalization?
1: It's could a Pomodoro be. Timer, I think.
0: Mean, no, what it is it's kind of like it's a signal to pay attention to something is what it is. And I wouldn't be surprised if I just subconsciously start dropping it more as the show goes on, because your attention might be fading and I want to make sure that you tune into this. Like, I could see that. And so that could be what's happening.
3: We also kind of hit some of the heavier points sometimes in the, you know,
0: that's true.
3: Later part of the show, yeah, where the big topic is.
0: What I feel like is where you become a bell connoisseur is when you can determine the difference between the actual bell and the digital bell, which is sampled from the actual bell. So that's, you know, that's next level bell is when you become the connoisseur.
1: See, but I think, Chris, what Nick's getting at is, what's the history behind the bell? Like, how long has it been with you? How long has it been in the studio? Where did it first appear?
0: Wow. Well, the bell first got introduced when I had a podcast called SciByte. And when SciByte started, that was the first show I ever did where I didn't host the show. I was the co-host. And so I wanted to be able to come up with a way to emphasize a point that my remote host made without interrupting her because of latency. And so something like a little bell every now and then when she stopped for a moment, I could insert the bell as like a, that's a great point, or this is something new or something like, or pay attention to this without me actually speaking and making her have to stop because of the latency. And then I just kind of kept with it because of the whole ADD thing.
1: Well, Nick continued with a little note here. P.S. Love the important discussions about the Enterprise theme. I've laughed out loud so many times. Perhaps you should set up a boost code for playing some of the theme on the show.
0: Yeah, yeah. All right. I'll think about that. Because I feel like if we're gonna play the trumpets or any of the Enterprise themes, it's got to mean something because it's personally meaningful to me. So I'll have to give that some thought. In fact, I'll probably give that an inappropriate amount of thought over everything else I should be considering, but I will be thinking about that.
5: Boostagram.
0: We do have some boost to get into. In fact, check this one out. We got a Ritz Lobster right here. Raving Grob boosted in with 110,118 sets. You lobster.
6: Hey, Ritz Lobster.
0: They write, I've been listening for a couple of weeks now. Love your stuff. First of all, listening for a couple of weeks and sending us 110,000 sat boost.
1: Or a mistake. Who knows?
0: Humbled by that. I've been thinking recently about the boost amounts, and that is, I've noticed that we've had a couple of brand new listeners and they're coming in at the 100,000 mark. And I really, really appreciate that. There is just a lot going on in the broader sponsor space right now. And I really feel encouraged by the value for value adoption. He continues, I love your stuff, and I wanted to show my support from Vancouver, Washington.
3: Hey, yo.
0: I can't make it to the meetup, though. I've had a question for a long time. All right. I'd love to have you at the meetup, but I understand. He says, I tried Linux back in 2012. I couldn't stick with it because of gaming. I returned in 2021, and I haven't looked back. But I have to ask, why has it taken Wayland so long to get properly supported? And do you think it will ever fully replace X11 in a true one-to-one space? I actually feel like there is a big philosophical answer here about the process of open source software and how long it takes. Like, do you know where I'm going with this, Wes? Like, the development of Wayland is maybe the best example of the strengths and weaknesses of free software development in some senses.
3: Yeah, I think I can see what you're saying.
0: Yeah.
2: The important thing to think about is public free software development is extremely painful. And I can think of two very visible examples of this, which have burned their respective creators and their respective development teams. The first is Wayland, and the second is ButterFS.
0: Yes.
2: Both of these projects started very publicly, very early, and the downside of being public and early and out there is people can try it at every stage of growth. The problem with that is that people can try it out at every stage of growth.
0: Oh God, Neil, you are hitting it. This is the most important moment of the show right here. Yeah.
3: Arm that bell.
0: And they will form their opinions based on that, right? They will try it, and they now they have, like, they know this technology, and they will then base years of opinion off that, or base.
3: I still can't trust Pulse Audio.
0: Right. Yes, you still hear Pulse Audio is the butt of jokes today.
2: And Pulse Audio hasn't, right, and because of, and Pulse Audio and Avahi and System D and all these other things, right? Like, all of them have growing pains, but the downside of everything being developed in the open is that somebody can try it as soon as they see it. And the problem with that is that nothing is ever ready until it is ready. And in the open source world, you will never know what that is. That basically never becomes a thing until after it has happened. So you won't know that Wayland is ready, or ButterFS is ready, or Pulse Audio is ready, or Pipewire is ready, until after it's done and people are using it. This is why you tend to see people developing stuff privately and then doing a lot of work behind the scenes.
0: The old over the fence kind of thing.
2: It's always ecosystem evolution, and it's ready when the people who have been working on the old thing and the new thing stop working on the old thing.
0: And sometimes incentives align, and you see things like Pipewire take off significantly faster than things like Wayland. But honestly, one of the reasons why things like Pipewire are taking off is because Wayland support is a driver. It is becoming a driver for these kinds of things. It's a focusing point for open source projects. It just took a long time. And we don't really know how long these things take inside proprietary companies, but we do get insight when it is free software. Codehead UK boosted in with 2,600 sats, and he says 2,600 sats in honor of Captain Crunch. That's delicious. I could go for a bowl of Captain Crunch, a little show energy. He says, I'm boosting in with some Hack the Planet sats to celebrate my 10-year anniversary as a Jupiter Broadcasting listener.
3: Hey, yo.
0: Very nice.
3: Wonderful.
0: Wow. That means you've been listening longer than one of my kids have been alive. How about that? That is, in measured in human years, impressive. My commute is 2 hours every day.
3: Wow.
0: I listen to a bunch of tech podcasts in the car to make better use of that time. I understand that, man. That is totally, like, why not, right? Why not take advantage of that downtime?
3: Definitely.
0: And I keep up with the news that way. I'm currently about 4 months behind due to an extended spell working from home during lockdown, but slowly catching up. Keep up the awesome work. Here's to the next 10 years. Wow. Okay. Wow. I mean, you're not even going to hear this for months, but I have to imagine he cannot be the only one.
3: Right.
0: Codehead UK has got to be like other listeners out there that were doing work from home and now catching up. Maybe that's why the numbers went up. We have been trying to put together why the hell are, I mean, I definitely think it was part because our baller boosters got us onto the top of the fountain charts, and that helped. And I think, you know, covering Nick's and stuff like that. But I've been trying to figure out, like, why our numbers just skyrocketed recently. And maybe it's people going back to work. I don't know what it is, but let us know. Boost in and tell me what's going on. Deleted comes in with 53,545 sats. Another fantastic boost. Thank you very, very, very much.
5: This old duck still got it.
0: I didn't get a chance to do this earlier, but this boost amount is my zip. Are you looking it up right now?
3: I sure am.
0: Is that what you're doing?
1: We need to start a database or something.
3: This is a postal code in Rock County, Wisconsin.
0: Neat. Oh, okay. I love it.
1: How do you do postal codes from, like, Canada and other European countries in here? That might be difficult with sats given the letters.
0: Could just tell us the town.
1: Oh, that's a simple approach. Thanks.
0: But you'd have to come up with your boost amount on your own. Rotten Mood boosted in with 25,000 sats. Thank you, sir. As someone who runs their own server with the domain USAFOR, I don't know exactly how you're supposed to say it. It's Belter. ElSUS4? I don't know. I'm 100% in agreement with Drew of Doom on using Expanse terminology. All right, well, we got to have some clarifications with that one. By the way, if you don't know what the Expanse is, I didn't know either until a few years ago. And I tell you this as a 35-year-long Star Trek fan. The Expanse is some of the best sci-fi that's ever existed. It's like what might actually happen in our future. It's the thing I love about it. It's the solar system is big enough for an entire series to exist, right? The solar system is huge, and the Expanse, it takes place in about 100 years or so. That's not true. And it's all in the solar system. And it's such a good show if you haven't watched it. Martin Deber boosts in with 10,000 sats. Hey, Chris, Wes, and Brent, I'm reporting back on my use of Podcasting 2.0.
3: 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Okay.
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0: I use Podverse on Android. The app is great. I have a membership, as do I, as I like to mark episodes as complete. Yeah, there are some stuff that's member locked. I didn't really appreciate that because I just signed up as a member right away. The sync feature is also flawless. I want to pause here. So I use Podverse on my desktop and on my Pixel 7, and I effing love that I can pause in the car, walk upstairs, and hit resume in the web player, and it gets it. I love that. Anyways, he says the sync feature is flawless. One thing I run into, though, is certain podcasts on the podcast index are not updating every week. While they do update every week and say like the Google or the Apples or the Spotify apps. I don't think I can blame Podverse for that, but I have now I have to use two different podcast apps to get every episode every week. Best regards, Martin. What do you think? Doesn't this sound like maybe like a podcast index might be looking at like a feed that doesn't get updated as often or something?
3: I was wondering because I've run into that too.
0: Oh, you have?
3: Yeah.
0: What do you mean?
3: Just like they didn't have the most recent episodes. They had like all of them up to a point, but then just like not after that.
0: That's got to be like the whatever the podcast index is looking at has got to be a feed that's not getting updated as recently, right? Because it's just check the feed and import it, right? It's not like it's. But if you submit the wrong feed to the index or something like that, I could see that being an issue.
3: Yeah, let's see. I'm trying to. I'll have to like actually find a case and reproduce it. Now I'm a little more curious. I kind of written it off because I was already using multiple podcast clients because I'm horrible like that. But yeah, I wonder if there's something, or I wonder how, if there's an easy way to say like, hey, can you please refresh podcast index? Because otherwise, the podcast index is so great. It's great. It's easy to just go find the RSS feed. It's easy to check.
0: Well, I know one way you can get it to update is through Podping. But I suppose if that podcast isn't using Podping, then it would just be up to a manual refresh. Maybe that's it. We should dig into it. We'll look into this.
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0: Oh, all right. Web City with two Bs.
1: Chris, that's right at the top of your list of places to go, I thought.
0: Let's look it up. Okay, so Web City's in Jasper County, Missouri. A population of 13,000, according to the 2020 consensus.
3: Okay.
0: A Web City has a police department, a fire department, and an animal control service. So it's safe for Brent. Those are my, you know, before I send
3: you updated his tags, right?
0: Yeah. I make sure he's got good shots and all that. Before I send him any town, though, those are the things I check out. It's currently 57 degrees with wind around 13 miles per hour. And it looks like they're actually warmer over there than we are here today. Okay. Well, now we know about Web City. I love it.
1: And that's Chris with the news. True Grits boosted in with 1701 sats. Hello. It's been a bit since I've boosted in. Been going through some personal stuff, so I've continued listening, but have slacked on my boosting.
3: Thanks for listening, True Grits.
0: Yeah, it's good to hear from you.
1: True Grits did continue with 1703 sats. You should definitely do a Linux Unplugged 10-year anniversary episode. I've been listening since episode 1.
0: Wow.
1: And I don't think I've yet to miss an episode.
0: True Grits, I don't know if I have put together thus far that you were such an OG, man. And you know, True Grits, I think of the Enterprise Boost, it's you I think of. You started the Enterprise Boost thing and you've been an OG to LUP. That's pretty awesome. And we actually don't know if we have fully formalized episode 500. Here's what I can tell you. Behind the scenes, I have been doing something I hate very, very, very much. Do you know what I'm about to say?
3: ISS install?
0: I do hate ISS. IIS.
3: Yeah.
0: Internet Information Services, you mean?
3: That's what I mean.
0: No, I've been attending meetings for something that may or may not materialize in 500. Everybody's working very hard to make sure that it does happen, but humans. And can I say anything more than that?
1: I don't think you can.
0: It is possible that I may not discover if we have our content for episode 500 until Friday around 6 p.m. It's possible.
2: What?
0: And, yeah, for next week. And it's the craziest thing that I can't talk about right now that'll all make sense if I can talk about it at some point in the future. It's just the wildest thing. And we may have nothing for 500. Or we may have the most important thing that Jupiter Broadcasting's ever done.
3: So show up, Mumble Room, and live audience, because we're going to need you.
0: It's
3: going to
0: happen live one way or another. So.
2: Oh, but well, Chris, I guess I got to make sure I should be there for whatever this is going to be.
0: 500, dude!
2: Yeah.
0: Come on.
2: Of course I was going to be there for 500.
0: Yeah. All right.
1: You know, it turns out, Chris, True Grits did continue with 1705 sats.
0: What?
1: I seem to be missing some memories. I remember being a Linux user when Steam on Linux came out. I thought I had heard about it on the Linux Action Show. But that clip you played in LAN recently clearly was Brian, and I started listening during the Matt Hartley days. The only other place I read about it would have probably been OMG Ubuntu.
0: So, actually, True Grits, your memory is accurate. It's a complicated, long story of the Steam client coming to Linux. And it actually started first with rumors about maybe it would happen. Maybe it would be released for Linux.
2: It was 2 years of rumors, if I remember, right?
0: Yep.
2: Yeah.
0: Yep.
2: It was long saga. Like, Veronix would keep talking about it with, like, Mike Larrabell would like say, well, over beers or whatever, and have like a picture of yeah, he would just do this like absolutely asinine like blog post photos and talk about that for like, oh gosh, I think it was like almost 3 years. And then it came out. It's like, what?
0: Yeah, that's essentially it. Is there was years of rumors, and then there was the beta period as well, which lasted a long time. And the thing about the beta period that we don't think about today, but was absolutely a factor, was it was Ubuntu only. Well, technically, right? It was Ubuntu. It was
2: nobody
0: for,
2: listened to the Ubuntu only part, but right, yes,
0: yeah, it yeah, it was. But it was really built for Ubuntu, and that, you know, of course today, it doesn't. It, you know, we don't even think about that. But I'll play a couple of clips. We played these in Linux Action News episode 280, and I feel old for being around, but here is our initial take back in Linux Action Show about Steam coming to Linux.
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8: I'm
7: to Linux.
8: I'm starting to believe it a little more, just because they did hire a well-known Linux kernel developer. 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
7: You know where a lot of Linux kernel developers work? 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
8: Well, okay. 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
7: There's Linux kernel devs at Microsoft.
8: And there's been rumors that Valve's working on a hardware box based on Linux, maybe like an OnLive competitor kind of thing that would run
7: Linux.
8: You
7: know where there's other people who work on Linux? Amazon.
8: Yeah.
7: Doesn't mean anything. I want this to be real.
8: But a game development shop? I just want to believe, Brian. I want to believe.
7: I just... Yeah, anyway, I really want to believe it. I feel like Veronix's strategy is say it enough times into the universe and it'll just happen.
8: Well, I hope so. And, I hope that works.
7: And I just don't buy it.
8: Also, apparently, Valve is hiring Linux developers right now. They have positions open for Linux developers. We'll see. We'll see. You're not saying it's impossible. You're just saying Skeptical Brian is skeptical, right?
7: Well, I'm saying that there's absolutely no reason to think that it's happening other than Veronix declares that it is and Valve will not confirm anything.
8: And my dreams.
7: And your dreams. And That's true. Yeah. And honestly, Chris's dreams are
8: powerful.
7: Pretty much...
8: Powerful. I know, right?
7: Ironclad.
8: I know. Too bad I always just dream about traffic.
0: And then a little bit later on, it actually happened. It became a real boy. And it was announced for Ubuntu.
9: Of course, the top story on the news docket this week is last week, Monday, after the big show came out, Valve posted on their blog an official announcement that they were developing Steam for Linux. And they called it Steamed Penguins. This was also the announcement of their new blog. Big Things Have Small Beginnings was one of their titles. Now, of course, we talked about this on the show last week, but it turned out it was all true. And someone who's been following the story from the very beginning, from what I call...
0: Which is notable because that was a decade ago, just as about a week ago. Isn't that something?
2: Gosh, Chris, you gave me memories and a heart attack all in one.
3: Linux Unplugged.
0: Yeah, that's what we do here. But what a memory, you know, and what a time to be to the possibilities were endless. And remember, Valve very early on went hard on Steam Machines and then Steam Controller. And then they sort of pivoted and they de-emphasized hardware and they started focusing on Proton and working with Calabra and kind of building that infrastructure to create Steam Play. And then they came at the hardware all over again with a totally different approach after they'd invested years in the software. And a decade later, I absolutely love my Steam Deck. That's where we're at now.
1: Smash boosted in with 2006 sats. 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
0: That's not bad, Smash. That's not bad at all. I like that a lot.
3: I also like hearing Brent say guacamole.
1: Guacamole. Taco Strange boosted in with a row of ducks. What do you think about a boost to skip sponsor segments featured in the Podcasting 2.0 apps? I don't think it would be something too difficult to implement in, say, Fountain or other 2.0 apps. Maybe you could just set it and forget it and never listen to sponsor spots again while also contributing to your favorite podcast.
0: You know, the way I could actually, this is a great thought. My first thought is Taco Strange is it's going to have to be a lot more than a row of ducks, buddy. But my second thought is you could just do this if it was a Podcasting 2.0 chapter for the sponsor. And you could just have a little budget set up like Streaming Sats today that just says auto skip, right? That seems pretty doable. I have no problem with that because we have a very large audience and the majority of them are listening to the sponsor spots. If you were a smaller operation, maybe that would be a little more challenging, though. I'm not sure. So I would love to hear other people's opinions on that. I think that's a great question, though, Taco.
1: Gene Bean also boosted in a row of ducks. Just dropping a note to say I installed Copia on my laptop and am initially doing backups to an external NVMe drive. Setup was pretty easy, and it seems to do well after about a week, and I plan to add Blackblaze as a destination. I'm glad y'all are continuing the chats about backup options.
0: Well, I gotta say, Copia looks pretty nice, and going to an NVMe, man, that's gotta be the fastest backup ever. You know, like cloud backup and tape backup, that's my background. This guy's going to an NVMe. Gene Bean, you are the craziest guy. My week doesn't feel complete unless I hear from Gene Bean, like Golden Dragon and a few others. Like I don't have a complete week. And Gene Bean, I love hearing from you. Thank you very much.
3: It's another row of ducks, but this time from Anonymous. Right in. One of the nice things about ZFS Send is that, and I imagine ButterFS might be able to do this as well, you can just pipe it over SSH. Then on the remote system, you can do something like ZFS allow to permit that user to manage your ZFS things instead of having to use something like a root login.
0: That's definitely a recommended setup.
3: Another row of ducks from Anonymous. The nice thing about ZFS and OpenZFS being more prominent on Linux systems these days, especially in things like the Ubuntu installer, is, well, gives you sort of ease of access to load a ZFS drive from the Ubuntu Live ISO.
0: True.
3: So you can just worry a little bit less about not having a way to access your data.
0: Yeah. Yeah. Facts. Although I get a sense Anonymous doesn't listen to Linux Action News. Yeah, that's a good point, though. It is really nice to see it get more ubiquitous. And that's one of the reasons I think that I did really appreciate Ubuntu taking that step forward of integrating ZFS. And it's also one of the reasons why we really like ButterFS, because it is just, in fact, built in. The Muso boosted in with 5,000 sats. He says, with regards to using file system snapshots for backups, and this is something I got a lot of feedback in the Matrix on, I prefer the workflow of ZFS snapshots over ButterFS. ZFS snapshot workflows feel more seamless to me and let me focus on what I'm wanting to do. I particularly like the ZFS dataset rollback functionality. And then he continues with another 5,000 sats. I'm looking forward to ZFS 3.0, which will support ZFS on S3 object storage. Since I've started using ZFS snapshots as local backup, I've never quite enjoyed using any third-party backup tool to back up at the file level off-site. If I mess up a file, I always turn to my back-end backed-up snapshots to retrieve the data, and as experience and workflow, I have to say, it's less complicated. And he sent us a link to a ZFS on object storage talk on YouTube, which we have in the show notes.
3: Yeah, we will.
0: Stay tuned and find out, because I'll give it a try. Magnolia Mayhem boosts in with 7,400 sats.
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0: I am so far behind. Ironically, days after the Bitcoin Dad called where I live a third world country, our politicians tried to panic ban Kratom, something that saved my best friend's life. I had to go to war because of that, so I haven't been able to catch the JB shows in the recent weeks. Okay, you got your own thing, Mayhem. I understand. So I have no clue what I'm supporting here, but hey, have some sats anyways.
3: Wow.
0: Here's what struck me about this boost. First of all, every single one of our listeners has a lot going on in their life, and yet they still manage to listen. And some of them manage to spend a little time with us or send some value in or do, you know, share the show or something like that. And then you got folks like Mayhem here who just, like, even when they can't listen, they want to make sure the show continues on. Man, if that isn't the peace of mind, you know, as a small business owner who's got to feed his kids by doing this, and by somebody who's just looking at the sponsor environment thinking, oh, God, you know, like, when I see that, I just think we're going to be all right. You know what? We got some really awesome listeners out there.
3: And Magnolia Mayhem's showing up over in the Matrix, too. So it's a little crazy here. Like, we're talking out of sync via the show. We're seeing, like, sync things over in the Matrix.
0: Yeah.
3: Anyway, amazing. All of this is amazing.
1: The Golden Dragon boosted in with a row of ducks as well. Fantastic show, guys. Here are some sats for Drew and his amazing audio work.
0: Hear, hear to that. Thank you, Drew. Thank you, Golden Dragon 2, for making sure that from time to time we take a moment to appreciate Drew's hard work. I know that every now and then people think of Drew, but, you know, he's a big part of this show, and he's a silent member often. I mean, he's been on the show, obviously, but he's kind of a silent participant. So.
3: Yeah, he's helping shape the final show that actually goes out. Yep. And you've ever appreciated those chapter markers,
0: right? The chapter titles are all Drew, but it's not
3: brilliant.
0: Just that too. It's like he helps each one of us make sure that our audio sounds good. He knows us individually, and he is able to respond to us on our individual terms in a way that is insightful and helpful and also kind.
3: And he cuts us when we say dumb things.
0: That's true. Yeah, that's also really great. That's very true.
1: He's also quite handsome. You know, just putting that out there.
0: Yeah, and a nice guy, and also fun to hang out with. I miss him.
3: Yeah.
1: Pooh Bear boosted in with 8,343 sats.
10: Coming in hot with the boost.
1: Hey, are there any updates on the JB geocaches? I have a spot in mind where I'd like to set one up. Demographics are, I live in Redding, California. I've listened for about 8 years. I listen to all the JB shows typically every single week, and I normally listen when watching and answering tickets at my desk.
0: That's a great question. That is a really great question. Hey, Jeff, I have another thing for our to-do list that we were building this morning.
11: I'll put it on the list.
0: I think we should add, like, create a geocache email account or something that people could email, and we could start collecting these now. What should the email address for that be?
1: Do you really want to set up an email address?
0: Yeah, well, because here's the idea is I think we need to start collecting where people want to hide stuff so we get an idea of interest. Because if you think about this from a building a product standpoint, if we could just pre-launch with a few addresses already in there before people even send them in, that could be actually kind of helpful. So what I think all we need to do is start collecting now, because my thought with the geocache stuff has been, let's just hit the pause button until spring and then start building it in the spring when people are getting out and about.
3: When the ground has thawed.
0: Yeah. But when we do launch something, it would be good to have some stuff in there and not launch it with an empty database.
1: Might I suggest that maybe our GitHub is a better place?
0: Yes.
1: I know where there have been some discussions around how to solve this geocaching problem and how to create kind of a JB geocache platform that we can use. So I am tempted to steer people towards some issues that we've had there discussing this very fact.
0: The GitHub, maybe we could put a link in the notes.
1: Can do.
0: And then also, Jeff's going to join us on office hours. Let's pick this up on office hours and talk about it a little bit there, because I think that's probably the appropriate venue for that. All right, let's keep going then. I wanted to include this boost. It's below our minimum threshold, but I thought it was really nice. Gort Brown comes in with 500 sats. Happy 500, y'all. I started listening a couple of years ago, a bit before episode 400, and I've been having a lot of fun learning about all sorts of cool Linux-related things from you guys. I'm curious, what made you decide to start podcasting about Linux and technology, or just in general? So this kind of felt like a 500-ish episode question, so I wanted to get it in as our pre-teaser to 500, because this is a story I've told a few times, so it felt like this would be one to be okay to lead with, so that way we keep it fresh in 500. When I was a younger man, I was driven by pushing back against common misconceptions. Wes says so much with a smile. I swear to God, it's so funny. Because he knows where I'm going, like, immediately, because he knows me. And, you know, I have drifted from this. But in my early 20s and mid-20s and late 20s and early 30s, I was a really strong, passionate Linux advocate, an evangelist, you might say. And I evangelized Linux to my clients through my businesses. And I was an IT person that really focused on solving problems where Linux could kind of come in and do it cheaper, better, faster than Windows or Unix or whatever. And I was discovering things that Linux was capable of that nobody was talking about, especially here in the Pacific Northwest, in the backyard of Microsoft. Nobody was talking about some of this stuff. And I was having some hands-on experiences where Windows just couldn't scale. NT back then, to be honest with you, it was NT4 and then Windows 2000, which is really NT5, could not scale. It just couldn't. It could not do it. And Linux could do it without even, like, breaking a sweat. And it was like, you know, as a technology person, you're like, wow, this thing is free. I didn't have to put in a CD key to install it. And it's not even breaking a sweat. And it's, like, handling it. And then over here, there's, like, this Windows thing. It can't even keep up with it. I have to, like, buy it. I have to put in the CD key. And then it crashes all the time. It was, like, a night and day difference. And I needed a platform to just espouse how incredible this was and try to convince the world that they were on the wrong track with Windows and commercial software. And they needed to try Linux and they needed to try free software. And my buddy Brian was down to talk about that stuff. And, he knew more about the audio stuff than I did, too, and he had his own set of thoughts. And, you know, he was a provocative thinker. He remains a provocative thinker, and he thinks about stuff deeply. And so it made for a great time to sit down and talk about something that was new and just really kind of rich in a full tapestry of things to talk about. And then little did I know what it could develop into, right? And it just kind of from there exploded. And we've been doing it ever since. I mean, honestly, we really started podcasting back in 2005 before it was podcasting. We experimented with different technologies, and then we really kind of got the wind under our wings in 2009, 2008, really 2007, those years. And then from then, it's just been every week, nonstop. And if you want to boost in for our 500th episode, you can boost in with at least 9,529 sats. Of course, you're welcome to boost more and see if you can help us on those charts. Just mention it's for episode 500. I'm setting all those aside for the big 500 next week. Now, how do you boost? A couple of different options there. You can get a new podcast app if you're ready to go all in on podcasting 2.0. 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I love Podverse because it's GPL and it's cross-platform. I think Fountain's pretty neat because you can earn sats just by listening. And Castomatic's fantastic because if you're an iOS user, they're focusing on the iOS experience. But I love Podverse, GPL, and they use Albi, which is fantastic because you can then boost from the web with Albi. You can boost from other apps. And eventually, when AntennaPod comes around, eventually, you'll be able to boost from AntennaPod with Albi as well. A lot of options there. There's links in the show notes. We have a boost page on our website as well. If you've been hearing us talk about this and you need an excuse to try it, maybe it's episode 500. Give it a go. you know what? I promise your dick won't fall off. It'll be fine. Go give it a go. Let us know what you think. And I'd like to know the experience, too, because each path you take, depending on which route you take, much like Zelda, depending on the route you take, either it is excruciating or it is exceptionally easy. So let us know how that goes as well. Now, our pick this week, well, it's kind of obvious, because if you're messing around at all with any kind of GPU, be it the Intel Arc, be it an NVIDIA card, GPU Viewer is just one of those apps that is a must-have. It'll give you all the details about what's going on. And if you're curious about like what your system supports, what protocols and standards or whatever, API, whatever you want to call it, I don't care. You don't care. But you want to know if your computer supports it, GPU Viewer, that'll tell you. Now, you can get it any way you want. I have linked it in those show notes to the beta page for FlatHub. So you can get a little taste.
3: I see what you're doing here.
0: Get a little taste.
3: Look at that callback.
0: Yeah, buddy. Go try it out. You notice, actually, for GPU Viewer, they do have a donate button. You suppose that's going to tie in with Albi? Oh, PayPal. And it looks like it's some sort of currency that sucks a lot more than my currency. So anyways, but they're working on that, right? They're going to integrate with Stripe. That's what they...
1: I noticed, Chris, in our Matrix room, Dan Johansson is the maintainer of GPU Viewer.
0: Wait.
1: AUR package.
0: Dan, you are?
7: Yeah.
0: Dan? Oh, and Arch?
11: Yeah, the AUR package.
0: Dan, you're doing the people's work there. I appreciate that. Yeah. Why did you choose, out of all of the things you could spend your time on, why GPU Viewer?
11: I was actually approached by the maintainer of the software.
0: Oh.
1: Plucked.
0: So you were handpicked, and you were just doing it out of the goodness of your heart. I thought maybe you were going to tell me, like, you had like this crazy NVIDIA card and you were trying to solve a problem with GPU Viewer and you were so motivated by this moment that was influential in your Linux experience that you now are the maintainer. But what it is that you're just a good guy and you're donating your time because somebody asked you to.
11: Yeah. He needed an AUR package.
2: That happens a lot, Chris. Yep.
1: Thank you from all of us.
0: Yes. Thank you to Dan and thank you to everybody out there who does that kind of stuff. It makes the difference, right? I mean, as Linux users, it just makes it a really fun experience for us. So we really, really appreciate it. Episode 500 will be live next week at noon Pacific, 3 p.m. Eastern.
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0: 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What do you think, Wes? Should we tell them about Linux Action News?
3: Oh, we might as well.
0: They would have already heard those clips.
3: Yep.
0: Yeah.
3: And we blathered on a little bit more about 6.2, if that's up your alley.
0: And Plasma 5.27.
3: Oh.
0: And of course, as GNOME 44 gets close to release, it'll be included over there at Linux Action News. Plus, anything that impacts the industry. So if you're working in the industry day to day and you need to know about it, we cover it at Linux Action News. But as for us here at Linux Unplugged, well, you can find everything we talked about at linuxunplugged.com/499. Thanks so much for joining us. See you right back here next Sunday.

0: All right, jbtitles.com. Let's go boat. Last moments to get your title in. What? What was that?
1: We use the Matrix now.
0: Oh, yeah. You're right.
2: Every time you mention it, everyone's like, JB Titles isn't working.
0: Why do just, I do? Is it in the dock? Is it in the dock?
2: No. No, it's not.
0: It's. I gotta get out.
2: It's
0: of
2: been
0: here.
2: 10 years.
0: I need to retire, dude.
1: It's
0: need,
1: built in.
0: I need to retire. Can we just fix this already? Can we just fix
1: we
0: this?
1: We could just forward it to the Matrix, like invite.
0: Here's what I think we've all assumed would happen is that I would figure it out. And then I haven't.
2: Most of the website is built on the fact that you haven't figured most things out. We just make it work.
0: It looks like within the next release or two of the Fedoras and the other distros, we're all going to be running Firefox on Wayland by default. It's heading upstream, but if you're trying out Ubuntu 23.10, the Firefox snap is actually Wayland by default already, so you're already in the future.
2: I guess the question, though, Chris, is did you even notice Ubuntu's Firefox snap was using Wayland?

0: 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My name is Chris.
1: My name is Wes.
2: And my name is Brent.
0: And in studio, it's listener Jeff. Hello, Jeff.
3: Hello. Glad to be here.
0: Welcome. And congratulations on the mad dash up to the studio for Linux Fest Northwest Eve. It is our episode before the big Linux Fest Northwest Mini Fest. And coming up on the show today, I think Ubuntu may have turned a corner. At least I'll make my case and see if you guys agree. And we'll also share our thoughts on the new 23.10 release, shipping with GNOME 45 and a bunch of other goodies under there. We got Jeff in studio with us. Then we'll round it out with some great feedback, some picks, a real handy pick, and a lot more. So let's say good morning to Tailscale. Head on over to tailscale.com/Linux Unplugged. That's the magic URL that gets you 100 devices for free. 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You can just use it. I'm on the free plan. I have been for like over a year. I love it. 100 devices is all I need, and Tailscale is such a great solution. It's a mesh VPN powered by
3: Wagon.
0: That's right. 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Hello, Mumble Room.
4: Chris, Wes, Brent, and Jeff.
5: Hello.
0: Hello. Hello. How's it feel, Jeff? You're on this side of the microphone.
3: I almost said hello.
0: You could
3: almost.
0: I know. I think we would have just, it would have been normal.
1: That's right.
0: We would have thought anything weird about it. So Jeff's up here because next weekend, as we record, so this is the 15th of October, next weekend is the Mini Fest at Linux Fest Northwest, and Brent has the first session of the day, of course.
2: That's
0: so that
2: wild.
0: Should be great.
2: I can't even believe that.
0: So we're getting up, we're going to get up there nice and early, at least some of us are. And then JB is hosting the dinner in the evening, which I hope we can all make it for. And if you're going to make it out there, audience, please do RSVP so the restaurant can plan ahead. That's all at meetup.com/Linux Fest Northwest. It's going to be a smaller, you know, mini fest, but
1: right,
0: it's going to be nice.
1: Still looking forward to it, that's for sure.
0: Yeah. And the lead up between now and then, like always, is just going to be slammed full of projects. Just going to be a bunch of stuff we're going to be working on. We'll be razzled and fried by the time Linux, just, you know, to stay with tradition.
1: Of course. I don't think we know how to do Linux Fest any other way.
2: Can you give listeners like a little hint of maybe an item or two you have in mind, Chris?
0: Oh, Jeff, what are your, so I've made a whole list of jobs for Jeff while he's here because I didn't want him to get here without anything. And then of course I went overboard. Nextcloud Task, by the way, has been excellent for collecting all the ideas as they strike. And then I prioritize them in there. And it's a good little app, I have to say. And then you can sync it if you use DavX. You can sync it to your phone and then on Android use task.org to actually have a nice local task app to interface with the Nextcloud Task back end. So I can throw things on that task board for Jeff just as anything that crosses my fancy little mind. Oh, yeah, I'll throw it on there.
1: One of
0: real
1: you,
0: easy.
1: One of the two of you seems more excited about this than the other.
3: Yeah. I have a smile on my face.
0: So you got any examples for us of what's on that list?
3: Oh, we have some Lady Jupes things.
0: Oh, some?
3: Some, mostly, actually, with the highest priorities.
0: Yeah.
3: A couple other things like the studio sensor. I haven't closed that one, but I don't think I will yet.
0: But I think it's close, right?
3: We're going to find out. Yeah. I think we'll leave that one open. In general, your notes are fantastic. And
0: I try.
3: It's hilarious. I actually really like the interface here. I haven't used Nextcloud Tasks yet. And I think it's really, really slick. But yeah, I closed out the lights in the kitchen. That
0: Hell
3: one
0: yeah.
3: worked out good.
0: Well, it's great because, you know, Jeff has a knowledge domain that is adjacent to mine. So there's a lot of where, like, I can kind of come up with what I want to do in Jupes, like for a sensor, for lighting or wiring, but Jeff knows how to actually do it, you know? And longtime listeners will probably remember that forever, Jeff helped us get one of our first spots hooked up with full power for Jupes.
1: Right.
0: So it's always great when he visits. It's like things always get better. So things always improve. It's fun, and he's a pretty good guy to hang out with, too. So there'll be Brian, you got to get down here and hang out with us because we got a lot of fun.
2: I'm clearly missing out, clearly.
0: Yeah. You just jump in the car after the show. It'll be fine. So while we were getting together and getting ready for Linux Fest, Canonical released Ubuntu 23.04. And this is the last interim release before the big LTS. So, you know, this is always where if you're going to do something, you got to get it in there now. This is where you try stuff for the last chance to try things. And so we got Linux 6.5. And that has Wi-Fi 7 support, MIDI 2.0 compatibility, Ryzen laptops, CPUs, and GPUs see some bug fixes around suspend and resume, and just improved graphics performance. Intel Arc users also see improvements starting with Linux 6.2, but now when you combine the Ubuntu release of Linux 6.5 with the Mesa version that Ubuntu is shipping, on 2304, you're going to see some pretty nice Arc improvements for graphics. Also in this kernel release is an improvement to Extended 4. It's actually
1: is that old thing?
0: Still getting some work.
2: I couldn't believe this when I read it.
0: You know what? That improved NTFS driver landed too, so you need that. That's in there. Firefox is a snap. It's Firefox 118.
1: Oh, I was just going to say, you know, we were just Windows users last week. So NTFS, you know, nice NTFS support.
0: True.
1: In dual booting environments, if you have multiple types of things on your network, it's just nice to see for a very widely deployed distro.
0: How quickly I forget. Network Manager 1.44 is in there, NetPlan as well, and Pipewire 0.3.79, which that version will become more relevant in the following weeks. And then, of course, the big headline item in here is GNOME 45.
1: Bum, bum, bum, bum.
2: What is it?
0: I'm sorry, GNOME 45.
2: GNOME, I thought. Yeah,
0: and this is one of the first distros to land. Of course, I think Tumbleweed already did, but one of the first regular shipping distros to land with GNOME 45. And Canonical always likes to add a little extra spice to the pie, so they have added a couple of new things in here, including a quarter tiling extension. And it's sort of like the pop shell tiling, but watered down a little bit. Maybe a little more average user, not so much power user. And you have some settings in GNOME settings in the Ubuntu desktop area where you can tweak it. You know, I played around with it, and it's functional.
1: Yeah, yeah, definitely. I mean, it's better than no tiling support.
0: Right.
1: You know, I mean, by far and away, I think.
0: Yeah. It something about it doesn't feel native. And I wish I had a better explanation. But it feels a little clunky. Like it's not being, like it's not of the system. Like it's overlaid on top of the system somehow. And I don't know why it feels that way. But the experience doesn't feel as smooth as if the GNOME project were to implement it itself. It feels a little rougher.
1: Which, I mean, you know, as an extension on top, I suppose that's probably how you should expect things. Though some extensions obviously present, you know, don't feel that way.
0: But as you said, I'd rather have it than not.
2: I appreciated the group tiling function. Did you guys notice that? How if you tile two things beside each other and you go to some other application, if you bring any one of those two tiled applications back, it brings them both back at the same time. They're calling it group tiling. And actually, I thought that was super useful. And I was like, wait a second. I think this is a feature I've wanted for a long time, just never found anywhere. So that's something neat to play with.
0: That is solid.
1: Also, like, I mean, you know, obviously there's stuff, you know, the, like pop, and it's fairly easy, and there have been previous extensions you can get to introduce tiling to your desktop if you want to. But assuming this all makes it into the next LTS, like, that's just a wider audience, you know, between Windows having some more of these features, and then now, like, the Premier Linux on the desktop distro having them, maybe that will, you know, remind people that we can expect a little more out of our window management, even if it's just sort of, you know, basic tiling.
0: It also makes macOS's window management features look old.
1: Yes.
0: Come on, Apple, figure it out. Figure it out. Another thing while we're talking about things they've added is a really nice dynamic workspace indicator in the top left corner. That's
1: yes.
0: Just a little blobby thing that moves around as you move between your virtual workspaces.
1: It looks nice even if you don't know what it does. And then when you figure out what it's actually doing for you, it's even better.
0: That was my exact impression. At first, I thought it was just like the activities overview or something. I'm like, oh, it's a new button. And then I realized it had this cool little animation as I slid between my desktops, and I'm like, oh, I actually almost always turn on a desktop indicator extension.
1: Yeah, I mean, it's nice to know where you are.
0: Yeah.
2: I found it pretty intuitive as well. I was like, oh, I'm just going to scroll this thing. And I just scrolled my mouse wheel, and sure enough, it did exactly what I expected it to. So that was a nice little touch.
0: That is nice. The quick settings menu now includes keyboard backlight toggling. The quick settings menu is really getting to a good place in GNOME 45. And they've added a quick settings menu, super S keyboard shortcut to bring it up. They've got the new version of files in there that is a lot faster, quote, significant speed boost is what they say. To me, it just seemed to work well. And then the thing that's probably one of the second big headline features in 2310 is the TPM-backed full disk encryption, which they are labeling as an experimental feature. And they say this feature eliminates the need for manual passphrase entry at boot. Instead, the TPM securely manages the decryption key, while the traditional passphrase back disk encryption remains available, of course, and is probably the one that's better supported at this point.
1: Yeah, I was interested to note that they're using, like, this is something that like Ubuntu Core can do already, I guess. And so it's using the same mechanism where SnapD is sort of responsible for in managing the full disk encryption, and then it actually uses the kernel snap that's sort of deployed in those environments, which does mean right now it can't support like stuff that might need NVIDIA, for instance, because you need to load extra stuff into your kernel, and this is using like a signed, you know, approved secure boot compatible generic kernel. So there are some limitations if you are going to try it.
0: Good to know.
1: Yeah. Also, make sure, you know, with anything like that, you might have to be more aware.

0: What is your question there?
1: Well, he's saying if you don't have to enter the passphrase,
2: what's the point?
1: And then somebody steals your laptop and they power it on and it auto decrypts. What have you gained? Why would you use this over requiring a passphrase at boot every time? And I'm wondering if we're missing something. You got an idea, Jeff?
3: Yeah, I think that part of this that's coming is to allow things like PIN unlock,
1: yes,
3: similar to Windows. Mm-hmm.
1: Definitely.
3: So you don't need this long password or passphrase.
1: Yeah.
3: I mean, this still, the same question comes up. It's easier to, you know, think of somebody's PIN or brute force a PIN, even if it's four digits,
1: right,
3: yourself.
1: Right.
3: But I think that's kind of where they're going here. You can use other things like biometrics or a PIN and then rely on the back end of the TPM for the full encryption.
1: And then obviously it would still protect data at rest if the drive were to be removed from the system at some point in the future. Then obviously the data would be protected then. And you would still have the credentials of the operating system that would protect them. And I think you have to have a chain of custody that's all secure. So I think if you were to boot a third-party operating system that didn't have a signed key, I don't think you could decrypt the data.
0: Yeah, so that's where this is. The TPM-backed stuff in this design is explicitly to counter what they call the evil maid attack, where, you know, you've left your laptop in your hotel room, you go down to dinner, and then someone's in your room and can tamper it and, say, install a keylogger or other things onto your machine so that the next time you boot it up, you're not booting up what you booted up last time.
1: Uh-huh.
0: And so that's where this full disk encryption ties together with the sort of TPM-backed verification steps. So you know that, like, if you change anything about what's booting,
1: mm-hmm,
0: then it can't decrypt the drive. So it's not quite the same as, like, manual sort of full disk encryption that especially Linux users are used to. But a lot of this sort of came about from the Windows side, where they have BitLocker, and you might think, like, in an enterprise deployment where you're not trying to trust that your employees, like, you know, are keeping this super secure encryption setup, but you get better protection than a not encrypted drive built in without them having to have extra fuss, right, about how to use their computer.
1: Yeah, it definitely makes more sense in the enterprise scenario where the user logging in is enough authorization, but you want the data protected at rest. And yeah, I would probably be more inclined to use something that didn't require a passphrase to make the system boot, because I want my systems to boot all the way up to the desktop without my interaction.
0: It's interesting to see more use of the TPM. Like, they've existed,
1: yeah,
0: in machines for a long time.
1: And I feel like it's been, like, hesitant in Linux to use this. And now we're kind of seeing just Linux vendors lean in.
0: And then, you know, there are other things you can do if your operational model supports it. Like, you can have the TPM sort of be responsible for your SSH keys.
1: Mm-hmm.
0: And then you could say, you know, it's like you're not doing this one key. You're like, yeah, oh, I'm blessing that particular machine to log in.
1: Oh, man. Huh. Okay.
0: It's a bold new world.
1: It is.
0: Whether we like it or not.
1: One we're slowly but surely going to end up in. Then we also have one of their new one of two, we'll talk about both of them, but App Center is a Flutter-based app that Canonical has built. You can browse and search, install snaps and devs. And they, you know, it's pretty good, really. It's I wanted to come on here and complain about it using snaps because I'm still, that's, you know, I still prefer Flatpaks. But the availability was great. The process was smooth. I could do the thing that I have a minimum requirement of these app centers. Let me queue up multiple things in a row because I'm blasting through this thing like I'm, you know, moving like Superman, man. I click, boom, click, boom, click, boom, click, boom. And I don't want to sit there and do one each one individually. And it supports that. And honestly, the UI is clean and minimal, but it gets the job done. And once things are installed as snaps, I really tried to, like, notice that they were snaps. And it just really wasn't an issue.
0: Yeah, I think, you know, it's it has been an issue in the past, and we've complained,
1: yes,
0: about it for,
1: yes,
0: sure.
1: Yeah, previous releases, like the first one that was the Snap Firefox was crap.
0: And then I think that's left sort of, you know, then there's like four users who peek under the covers, you see that, and then it sort of rubs you the wrong way, right? You're like, oh, it's no longer really the system I understand. It's using this new technology that I've grown not to fully trust. But at the end of the day, at least from a desktop user perspective, if it just works, if it gets out of my way and I don't have to care the containerization technology, I mean, it could be an app image back there. And if I have the tools to, like, administer it, if I have the ability to connect things, or if I just don't have to think about it and it works, okay. I guess, I mean, how can I object?
2: I ran into a tiny issue that made me question this when I tried to open the App Center, and also, and just nothing happened. And then I had to click on it again and then it booted. So I know we've seen that style of issue with snaps couple of years ago. And I wonder if that had something to do with it. I mean, maybe it's just me because it seems like

0: screwed up. Ethos seems to follow me around when I'm trying new software, but that was a little indication that made me go, I wonder about this.
1: I feel like what Wes just said is really wise, because if you put aside your snap prejudice and you just evaluate it at its functional level, in 2310, it's there, I think. I don't know if I would say it from any previous Ubuntu release review where I felt like it was there, especially with Firefox. I felt like that was a step backwards, but we're there now. And when you bring together their new App Center to manage this with the experience of using Snaps, it is just as functional and just as performant as Flatpak seemed to be for me. And so I really have to give them credit that they stuck with it and it's there. But you, in order to really appreciate it, you have to put everything about Snaps aside. Because like you, Brent, the second I have a problem, I'm like, oh, is this because it's a Snap? Is this not working because it's a Snap? And maybe it is, maybe it isn't, right? But
2: right.
1: If you can stop thinking like that and just think about it from an is this functional standpoint, I think they got there. Zero indication that this is a Flutter app. The way I would describe the App Center is clean, minimal, performant, functional. I wouldn't describe it as slow. I wouldn't describe it as an Electron feeling experience. It feels like a native application. If I didn't know it was Flutter, there would be no way for me to kind of suss it out using it. So that's a win, I think.
2: It, you know, it's on one level, whether you like it or not, and maybe there's, you can make the classic sort of, you know, Canonical go in their own way and their, you know, with their own customized stack and such. But yeah, they're investing in sort of newer tools like the installer, which I'm sure we'll be talking about. And so far, they feel nice. And yeah, they're way better. They're way different class than an Electron app.
1: And for good or for bad, you could really kind of steel man this either way. Unique. They are value add stuff that is unique again to Ubuntu.
2: Plus, it's pushing on that Flutter actually, like, you know, if these are deployed and these Flutter makes it wide into, you know, actually deployed LTSs, that's a good lobby for continued Linux desktop support in the Flutter toolkit.
1: Yeah.
2: And if Flutter takes off in other environments, developers who might have used it for mobile, you know, maybe that's one more step to be able to target the Linux desktop in a non-Electron way than learning Qt or GTK.
1: I mean, having using these tools, I would prefer the apps be written in Flutter over Electron. And when we saw the announcement, and we covered the announcement on the show, that they were going to be using Flutter to develop a new installer, I believe our reaction was something to the on the lines of, well, okay, we'll wait and see. But if they nail this, they could, with these tools, prove this works and inspire other people to develop this. And people that haven't been using Linux for very long might forget. But when Ubuntu first came out, and I know you guys know this, when Ubuntu first came out, they set a direction and a tone that caused all these third-party developers to adopt GTK and Python and develop things in the spirit that would work best in the Unity desktop environment. And there was really kind of a trendsetter of how things should be built. And what the developers were looking for, what I learned by talking to them, is they were looking for an avenue to take that said, if you want to develop an application on Linux, use this toolkit, package it in this format. You can ship it in the Ubuntu App Store. You do it this way, and you can use this for the indicators.
2: Here's an end-to-end example of all the stuff you might want to do.
1: Exactly.
2: That isn't the like actual thing that your app is doing.
1: And as a result of that, we got developers creating applications for desktop Linux that we haven't really seen. We're actually starting to see it pick up again, but it's been years. And what Canonical could be doing is beginning that process once again by creating some of their most important tooling, like the installer, like the App Center and others that are based on Flutter, that look good, that are functional, that are well-performant, that do things that maybe other applications can't, which we'll get to in a little bit, and they set a new standard, and they just do that by leading, which is what Shuttleworth did when he came to desktop Linux and he said, you don't need 3 email clients, you don't need 6 web browsers, you don't need 7 right. different text editors, pick one of the best and ship it as the default, and we'll do it on top of Debian. And that was a big deal, and it set a trend. And I think, you know, if they can keep at it and they keep making it good, there will be developers, maybe not the diehard free software developers, but there'll be developers that are maybe one ecosystem out, that are just a little outside our orbit, that will be monitoring this and see real results and code that's on GitHub that they can use, and I think it's going to result in more applications.
2: Here's hoping so. Now, this is a small thing. I'm curious if you guys noticed. 2310's actually making a little bit of a change to the old fonts.
1: Oh, really?
2: Yeah, swapping Deja Vu for Noto, if you were using those before.
1: Don't think I noticed. But I would notice if they sucked, and they didn't suck, so.
2: Right, yeah. I think maybe it just falls under sort of, you know, it's like the layers on top of GNOME. It maybe goes along with using Flutter and this, you know, having a full packaged experience is the polish layer, you know?
1: Mm-hmm.
2: There's been more focus there, and it seems like it's coming together. Another little thoughtful change that snuck in is there's added patches on 2310 to make sure that the new GPU in the Raspberry Pi 5, as much as we badmouthed it.
1: No, it's good to see.
2: Yeah.
1: That's nice.
2: Right?
1: Yeah.
2: People use Ubuntu. Raspberry Pi 5 is going to be big. They should just work.
1: The Pi 5s could be, you know, the early orders, the Pi 5s could be arriving in the next few weeks. 2310 just came out. Yeah.
2: Try it out. Let us know.
3: Wanted to mention that the Noto font is the Google font, so it's familiar.
1: Yeah.
3: Probably why you didn't notice.
1: Yeah, I use it on other distros, like ones where I have to choose my fonts. I generally go that route, so I'm pretty adept to it. But I think it is noteworthy, and I'm glad you pointed it out, Wes, because often Ubuntu, above all, had some of the best fonts.
2: Yeah.
1: Yeah, and so when they make a change, it is notable.
2: Shows they're thinking about it.
1: Linode.com/unplugged. Head on over there to get $100 in 60-day credit. It's a great way to support the show. And check out all the great stuff they got cooking. Now, you guys know we use Linode for our main community-built website now. But more and more on the back end, we're using the Linode S3-compatible object storage to deploy assets out to the audience, including RSS feeds and entire episodes. 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And Linode just keeps getting better now that they're part of Akamai. 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
0: Now, I decided this time to take Ubuntu 23.10 for a little spin in a VM. I didn't throw it on some crazy hardware that Alex left for me this time around.
2: Aww.
0: We did touch on a lot of what I did like. I mentioned the tiling was like refreshing and actually worked really well for me and was a beautiful implementation. Workspace indicator we mentioned as well. That sort of stood out to me as like kind of a neat little tiny feature.
1: Nice to have.
0: Yeah. I did also already mention that I had a couple applications sort of stutter when I first tried to launch them. But after that, they were super speedy and really behaved well, I got to say. Now, I did kind of leave things idle there while I was chatting with you boys. And GNOME 45 just like crashed on me, just sitting there doing nothing with almost nothing open.
1: This morning, actually, while we were prepping for the show, right?
0: I was so surprised. Like, it took me aback a little bit. I was like, what? This hasn't happened in a long time.
1: Wasn't there like something to do with clutter in the error message too or something?
0: I admit to not having dove completely into the error message, but it just kind of like took the entire, at least the user experience of the system down. It just took a log out, log back in to kind of get things back up and running. So it wasn't, you know, catastrophic in that sense.
1: You didn't lose data?
0: I mean, I didn't really have any data in there, so.
1: Just our chat.
0: Yeah, right? But it was surprising, and I guess I, of course, sent the report and stuff like that. But other than that, I just actually got back to that feeling of thinking, huh, GNOME's getting features that I think maybe I should try again. It's been a while that I've given it a spin for a while. And so I'm going to keep an eye on it, I think, in the next couple months, find some stability. And who knows, maybe it'll get me back on there.
1: See if some updates fix it.
0: Mm-hmm.
1: Yeah, it is new.
0: What was the most, let's say, noteworthy elephant in the room, maybe is the other thing to say, is I struggled to find an ISO that I wanted to run. I wanted to try the new installer like you two boys. You guys got in there early and got to try some things that I didn't get to try. And the reason for that is it's so unfortunate, but there was some issues with the ISOs that Canonical put out. And there was some malicious user translations that happened. And so they quickly pulled the ISOs. And it has been a few days and we didn't see those ISOs get replaced. And I'm curious to know what's going on there. It feels like, unfortunately, maybe they're losing a little bit of their, like, excitement because, you know, they just put out this release a few days ago and then all of a sudden they had to pull things. I know you guys got some beta ISOs, but did you look at the website since? Like, they have a... Jeff, I know you went to download and there's just a gray bar that it doesn't even allow you to download. If you know where you're looking, you can find some legacy ISOs, which is what I used, and it worked perfectly fine. It's what we're used to in the past. So it just doesn't have the modern installer, the Flutter-based installer. But Jeff, how was that experience? Was that a little challenging?
3: A little, yeah. I also couldn't find like the live installers or just the live desktops because I wanted to run it on my laptop on the hardware via USB 3 instead of doing a full install and wiping my system as well. And couldn't find the live anywhere for anything. I found like ARM64 and a couple of things and the server installs, but not the live. But I did find them, of course, the cdimage.ubuntu.com, where they have the whole list of all of the releases and
2: right.
3: The nightly, the daily, the full 2310 version, everything. Most of it's there. There are still like the main Ubuntu 2310 is still missing. Just a desktop release.
2: Yeah, it makes me wonder, did they not think it would take this long either? They did put some stuff. It's not like it is grayed out, as you said, but if it was this long, you think, you wonder if you maybe would make that legacy a little more prominent.
3: Well, and how are those translations not in every release? That kind of set me aback. I mean...
2: It's because it was translations just for the new installer.
3: Oh, I see. Mm-hmm. Okay, I missed that part.
1: Yeah, I was surprised that it took... it's as we record, it's not actually fixed yet. When I heard about it, I thought, this would be a few hours just based on their previous track record.
2: I thought about trying to build my own ISO. I still had the beta and stuff, so it was fine. I could still play with the new installer. But just going around for the various levels of instructions, it seemed like a lot of them were all... I wasn't convinced that it would include the new stuff just from those old instructions. So it makes me wonder, like, are there bits here where the new installer version isn't as tied into everything? And maybe there are still manual actions to, like, you could rebuild the legacy ISO easily, but is it still some steps to get to the new one? I don't know.
1: My positive spin on it is that, Canonical leadership looked at this. They said this is a problem, but the legacy ISOs are available. We don't need to have our staff work through the weekend. We'll fix it on Monday. If it was an LTS, maybe they'd have a different take. But, it's an interim release. It gets downloaded by, a percent of the LTS users. So maybe they just decided to let their staff actually have a weekend. And if that's the case, I'm all for it.
2: Makes me wonder... what, if anything, will change in the process for the LTS? Because, this would be worse for sure if it was the LTS release.
1: I'll tell you what impressed me. I'll tell you what. So, like Wes, I had an ISO from days ago before this whole thing was discovered. So I decided to do one more install over the weekend so I could try out ZFS on root and all that kind of good stuff. And when I got up and running, I was connected over Ethernet. So I had an internet connection from the beginning. When I chose my language and my keyboard layout, the next screen in the new installer is typically, would you like the minimal install, which is the new default, or would you like to do the full install with everything? Instead of getting that screen, I got, your installer is out of date. Would you like to update the installer?
2: I got that too.
1: Yeah.
2: It's interesting.
1: It is. And so I said, all right, let's see how this goes. This is probably going to break. Go ahead, update my installer. Sure. And I hit the button and pulled down some stuff in the background, and a few minutes later, it restarted itself, and it was fine.
2: This is another case of the, I think this is something that maybe they wouldn't have been as confident or would have been enabled so easy if it wasn't a new Snap-delivered app.
1: Yeah, I think it's just a Snap upgrade in the background.
2: Right, so you can roll back. You've got the guarantees that Snap systems provide.
1: But I do kind of also agree with your take, Brent, that it's a little unfortunate that it comes out on a Friday or Thursday, whatever it was. Us Linux, you just want to play with it over the weekend.
0: Yeah.
1: And we want to try the new installer. And it's like it's the perfect window of opportunity to try this. And unfortunately, you can't get the ISO right now. So it kind of kills that hype roll a little bit.
0: Which is just unfortunate for them, because I feel like the last couple of releases, they've been, you know, on a roll getting some cool new features out. And it's just, yeah, just bad timing. I'm sure it'll get fixed this week there, but stay tuned, I guess.
1: Now, with every Ubuntu release, there's always the flavors, you know, the traditional flavors. And Jeff, you decided to just give a quick look at Budgie this week. And I was just kind of, you know, peeping, looking over your shoulder, and it's a pretty fine looking default desktop. I thought, did he customize this? And I realized that was your fresh install.
3: Yeah, I haven't really touched anything. I haven't used Budgie since Solus was on everybody's mind.
1: Oh, yeah.
3: Way
1: right.
3: back
1: Same.
3: When.
1: Same.
3: And I mean, at least, hey, now I can choose my desktop wallpaper. That was something I could not do back on Solus when playing with it. And it's been a long time, clearly. And I am not a Budgie person, but I wanted to play with this. I want something completely different, completely new. I quite like it. It's very fast. That was the first thing I thought. And I'm running on USB. It's USB 3, but everything's been very fast, including the Firefox Snap. I verified that is the same. That didn't even notice until you guys mentioned it. Many of the features and things you were all talking about that are in GNOME, some of them are here because it's still GTK. And some of them are not. I am not on Wayland, for example. I am on X11 still.
1: Okay.
3: And
1: what's your graphics?
3: It's AMD. So I don't know if that's just for the installer. It could be.
1: I'm the live session. Yes.
3: I am on
1: yes.
3: live. Okay.
1: Yeah.
3: So possibly if I did the full install, I'd be on Wayland because I expected to have touch swipes, like three finger swipes, stuff like that to get around the desktop environment.
1: That's so nice. Yeah.
3: Yeah. And I got that on X11 with Plasma. So I kind of expected it here, especially on Budgie, but possibly not just on the X11 system.
1: Right.
3: Otherwise, it's been fine. I fixed my watch with it. That was something I ran into.
1: Right, which you couldn't do on Arch.
3: Correct, yeah.
1: What?
3: The
1: Ubuntu do what Arch can't, I guess.
3: I suppose this time around. I tend to run into issues. Of course, everybody runs into issues with Arch, but it's my go-to. And
0: that's the point.
3: Yeah, that is the point. You know, everything has to be a point release ahead of everything else. And yeah. The Android tool, specifically Fast Boot, was something wrong with it. And I was just trying to reflash my watch with Asteroid again and couldn't do it. Reached out to the team. They're like, oh, yep, you're probably on Arch, aren't you? I said, yeah, by the way, I am, of course. So I had actually a good reason to plug in a drive, load up a live, you know, distro, and the timing worked out great.
1: Little older version on the Ubuntu?
3: It must be. I didn't look at the numbers,
1: yeah,
3: but it worked. I didn't have to fuss with anything. Just plugged it in, went to Fastboot, and two commands. I'm running Asteroid OS.
1: Yeah, that is the quintessential Ubuntu experience when they nail that, is you just want to do something. You don't want to spend a lot of time researching how to make it work, and it just kind of works out of the box.
2: That's what's always so exciting about the fresh release and just seeing how it advances, because, you know, the things you got used to only on your rolling system suddenly show up in this otherwise very stable environment where things have been ironed out, maybe patched if they need to be,
1: right.
2: You know, once that gets a little more popularity, all those guides out there for whatever random thing you suddenly want to do on a whim, they'll probably work with it too.
1: I hope. I hope so, especially when the LTS lands, because the stuff that they're baking into this, it's going to be really nice in an LTS. So I'm curious, Wes, what your experiences were on kicking the tires and trying to get the ISOs and, you know, all of the above with 2310.
2: Oh, actually, I really enjoyed the installer. I didn't have any problems with it. I probably have done 3 or 4 installs now because I wanted to play with the encryption stuff. I wanted to play with ZFS. It seems like the ZFS setup, it's nice to see it back.
1: Yes.
2: Just for starters.
1: Yes.
2: Just worked. It seems like it's a simpler setup than how they had before. Mm-hmm. I think now they just we still have a boot pool and a root pool, but I didn't see the complicated layout that we'd seen in the previous iteration, for better or for worse. I haven't put it through any paces or anything, but for the ZFS lovers out there, which includes me, nice to see. Overall, we talked a bit about the TPM stuff. There seems like there's some interesting desires on Canonical's part to include more automation and sort of sameness with the server side in the desktop. And as someone who still thinks an Ubuntu server can be a really great option, it's nice seeing that. Like, they've added NetPlan in here, which I think a lot of people are kind of rolling their eyes about, and maybe have mixed feelings on NetPlan. But at a high level, it's some YAML you can write to configure your network. And then NetPlan has renderers, which includes systemd networkd, but also includes network manager. So when you install it, the NetPlan conf is super simple for the desktop. It's just, hey, use network manager, and the network manager uses its,
1: it does its thing.
2: It does its thing. So it's not getting in the way, But if you are used to using NetPlan from your Ubuntu server experience, you've now got an easy way to apply that on the desktop. They're also now playing more with auto install support, so you can like more directly install with the new generation of installers, like just sort of pre-configure how you want your OS to be installed.
1: Always nice.
2: And they're adding more support for Cloud Init, which is used a ton in cloud and virtual environments. So you can kind of specify a Cloud Init file, and on the first boot of your new machine, it'll run that and apply a bunch of stuff. So you could have it configured to be the spin or variant that you want. You know, it could turn into Ubuntu for you.
1: Could be great on a VPS.
2: Yeah, or it could get Nix pre-installed. Or, you know, whatever sort of customizations you need to like turn it into the machine that you want, and maybe that includes sort of, you know, a layer of customizability or parameterization based on, you know, which machines get which cloud in it. Super popular in those environments. And now, again, looks like there's going to be more support for that on the desktop, which, okay, maybe your average desktop user isn't going to like, but I think it's neat to see, especially if you're going to be deploying a lot of this stuff.
1: And, you know, flavors and respins can use that stuff to provide standardized experiences that are more consistent now and using the upstream tooling, which is good.
2: I was also just really pleased as a, I don't know, you're good at playing a lot with the GNOME extensions. And I mean, I like it too, but
1: I got to push all the buttons. Yeah.
2: When I end up using GNOME, for any length of time, it tends to be on systems that I'm not daily driving, right, you know, or I'm coming back to, I just want something simple.
1: You usually daily drive Plasma.
2: Yeah, at least at the moment.
1: Yeah.
2: So I like knowing that I can have a really easy base that just works. And to be clear, you know, these days, stock GNOME does that for me too.
1: Mm-hmm.
2: But just the little bits, the built-in tiling, some of the little layers that 2310 has.
1: The dock, whatever they call their launcher, it's nice. Yes. It works. It's functional.
2: Yes. I would have no qualms. I'd be quite pleased about walking up to a random machine I needed to use and having it be 2310.
1: Totally. I agree. I really found this to be an enlightening experience because I came directly from Windows 11.
2: Right.
1: Guys, it has been a long time since I've made that switch. And I did it on the XPS.
2: That's great.
1: So I could AB it on
2: the same
1: hardware.
2: It's like your very first switch.
1: Yeah. And my goodness, is desktop Linux, especially Ubuntu's desktop Linux, a breath of fresh air after that experience. You know, like no upsells and just it runs a lot better. It's cleaner. It's immediately more functional. It is the installer compared to the Windows 11 installer is modern, smooth, clean, easy to understand. I like that Minimum is the new default.
2: Oh, yes. It's been a long time coming.
1: Yes. Yes, I think that's a good move. You can change it if you like, but I like Minimal being the default. I like that ZFS is back, baby. That was great to see. And coming from the Windows 11 experience, not that I really minded Windows 11. It was a lot better than I expected.
2: Yeah.
1: But it took me back to a sensation I haven't had in a long time where it's like, oh, these guys have done it better. They've figured it out, and they're doing it better. And you combine that with GNOME 45. It is such a good release. It is so refined. The quick settings menu has really come into its own. The tail scale extension now integrates into the quick settings menu.
2: Oh,
0: fancy.
1: Oh, yeah, guys. It was really, really nice. And so it was a different bar for me to judge it by. And on the coming from the commercial side to Ubuntu 2310, it was just exceptionally cleaner and smoother and felt more modern. And I like now that they come up, you know, light, dark, and choose your accent color. Mm-hmm. And it works well. They got some interesting backgrounds in there. And my overall kind of impressions were pretty solid on that. You know, it felt like a nice middle point between going with a really kind of enthusiast, maybe like an Arch install with i3 or even Pop! OS with the tiling extension. It felt like a middle point between what was commercial Windows and how far you could go with desktop Linux. And I feel like it's a new Ubuntu in a way. It harkens back to some of the older releases of Ubuntu where they're pushing a couple of things that the other distros aren't doing. So there's a little bit of difference here, and they've taken the extra time to make it a little nicer and bundle a few things in there. And they've nailed some of the core experiences again. And it's like the desktop team from 5 years ago made this version of Ubuntu. It has to be one of the best desktop releases I've ever seen, in my opinion. And it's in part the heavy lift here is GNOME 45. But I think it's also the refinement and improvement with the snaps. It's their custom applications coming together. It's Linux 6.5. That's a big part of it too. And the new Mesa and all of that really presenting a fluid, smooth, well-refined system that if you kind of just put aside like what it's using to launch the applications and if Flutter's being used to run, if you just judge it based on if it's functional and the experience is good, I felt like it checked all the boxes. And I'm really, really, really looking forward now to the LTS. Because if they just take this winning recipe and rev everything, and they don't have to do anything new, they don't have to do anything wild, there doesn't have to be any crazy new experimental feature.
2: Right, just bug fix, polish.
1: That's going to be a great LTS. That's going to be one of the best desktop LTSs in years.
2: I'm feeling sort of refreshed, and it's nice, and I didn't quite expect it, but like, even if I'm not going to be daily driving Ubuntu anytime soon, it's just nice to feel excited and feel like, yes, they are doing things I care about as a Linux desktop user and are good for the general ecosystem.
1: Yeah. And now the question is, will we see the effect that we saw years ago? Kind of everybody else upping their game, just one more level, just everybody keeping at it, trying to bring the best experience and learning from each other and kind of doing that natural result of competition, kind of doing that hard work to kind of get things finished that weren't necessarily finished before. Maybe we'll see that here. Maybe not, but either way, I think it's definitely worth a try. I think it's worth a download, especially if you're an Ubuntu user, get an idea of where they're going. And could be one of those things where you use it for a while and you discover things aren't working great. Maybe we do discover something there. So if somebody out there runs into those issues, let us know. You never know. Maybe there's something we didn't catch. LinuxUnplugged.com/contact. I'm going to keep it installed, though, on the XPS. So I'll dual boot. I'm going to dual boot Windows and Ubuntu 23.10, and then I'll try to upgrade it to the LTS. We'll see how that goes.
2: Excellent. Okay, this should be a fun little field report.
1: Collide.com/unplugged. If you're in security or IT, listen up, because if you've got Okta, I've got something for you. I know I was always looking for a better way to do things, automate and solve problems and reduce burden on IT and just cut down on the amount of inbound tickets. And you'll also notice a lot of the things that you have to deal with, especially things that run up with maybe your audit or compliance issues, a lot of times that comes from end user machines. Maybe their system got compromised, their credentials got phished, something maybe they didn't even realize happened. And it's a lot of low hanging fruit that just soaks up time and honestly is a bit of a risk. And that's an issue. So this is where Collide comes in. It's a solution to this challenge that has plagued IT since the very beginning of networking and moving around things on Sneakernet. So for those of you in security or IT that work with Okta, what Collide does is it ensures that only the secure devices can connect to your apps. 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I wish I had this when I was in IT. 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
0: Now, in podcast land, there are a few exciting things happening, and Fountain is one of them. Chris, I think the 1.0 is coming soon. Can you fill us in?
1: It is nigh. It is. This is really neat to see because the Fountain app has just had rapid-paced development, and the dev team is getting close to 1.0, and they have reached out, and they're asking for the Unplugged audience to boost in with a killer feature or improvement they want to see in Fountain 1.0. We got a little bit longer in the release cycle, and so the dev team's going to watch the boosts.
2: Oh, fun.
1: And they'll look for suggestions so you can support the show and give the Fountain team your feedback on if you left Fountain for some reason, let them know why. You know, be nice about it, but let them know why. They'll be monitoring this episode's boost and maybe next week's episode's boost specifically to see your feedback, because we have a real chance here to get this thing into a real nice 1.0 polish shape. That could be pretty great. So please, let us know what you think.
2: And speaking of boosts,
0: Boostagram.
1: We do have some boosts, and Chip 84 came in with 372,093 sets, making him our baller.
4: Hey, Rich Lobster!
1: Coming in with the Fountain app saying, here's a little value for the recent hard work and what would have been my gas money for Linux Fest Northwest. I know. I wish I could have made it to the meetups, but I hope to meet you guys in the spring. I really enjoyed the Windows Challenge episodes. I've been full-timing desktop Linux for years, but I appreciate the check-in from a Linux user's perspective. If you guys had to give up Linux, knowing what you now know, would you pick Windows or the Mac? All right, so hypothetical. Ooh. Hypothetical.
0: Well, we haven't done the Mac challenge yet, have we?
1: Oh, that's interesting. That's a little more expensive.
0: I'm okay to lease one for a week or two.
1: Yeah, if that were, maybe that would be the way to do it, right, is to lease it, because that's the problem, is you got to have Mac hardware or Hackintosh it. What about you, Wes? Would you go to Windows 11 and WSL it up? Would you do the Mac? And what? And what? Which and why?
2: I might have both. If I wasn't a Linux user, I think I'd probably have Windows at home. I'd probably have a gaming rig set up. I'd probably be using Windows. I'd probably have figured out how to be more of a Windows power user, especially because I'd have a lot more like pure Linux stuff available to me now. But I think I'd still remain really darn tempted to have mobile Mac hardware, just because like what machine could I get to compete with some of those Apple ones?
1: Both is a good hedge. I hadn't thought of both. Might be cheating, though. What about you, Jeff? What would you, Windows or Windows or Mac, if you couldn't use Linux?
3: That is absolutely cheating, Wes. I'd have to go with Windows. It's what I started on. That was my computer journey. Yeah. I can't stand the DE anymore, even though I use Windows-esque Plasma. I use it every day at work. I mean, I at least know it well enough, and I can still, bulldoze through it.
1: Yeah. Okay, Brentley, what about you? Would you use, if you could only use one, which one would you pick?
0: Is BSD an option?
1: That was going to be my choice.
0: Right.
1: That's what I was thinking, yeah.
0: I think I would choose Mac for, I think, at least two reasons. One, hardware. Like, it just seems like they're way ahead in hardware. But if we're talking strictly software, then I feel like many more users that are like-minded to us seem to flock over there. And so a lot of, package managers and such that are third party just feel super comfortable over there. Nix, for instance, you can use Nix over there pretty easily. And it just, to me, feels like that's where you would, if everyone all of a sudden tomorrow was forced to make that choice, I think we'd find our people over there more so than on the Windows side. But that's just a hunch.
2: I was trying to debate, what feels more locked down and which one's going in a direction I like more or less. That's what kind of makes me a little nervous about macOS.
1: Mm-hmm.
2: It's like I could have a VM or a WSL environment, have full Linux, or as Brent's saying, Nix does work well.
1: Yeah.
2: But I like Docker on macOS less than I like Docker. Okay. Even if you're still using Docker desktop hooked up to WSL, and I feel like, again, you have more options. Hmm. So I'm a little torn.
1: If I were picking probably on software, I would probably pick macOS. But unlike you boys, I don't think I'd end up with the Mac because of the hardware. I think I would end up with a Windows workstation with a PC tower that I could have 7 disks and I could have a GPU or two, and I could have some PCI cards. And I would just, because you could make that setup work with Windows, right? I could put Windows on my Nix station upstairs and it would work. I couldn't put macOS on there. And ultimately, I can live with window management shortcomings. I can get third-party utilities. I can adapt my workflow. But what I can't solve for is you can only buy a handful of Macs, and if they don't offer what you want, then you're SOL. And I can't solve for that. So I think I'd be forced to use Windows, and then I would just use the crap out of WSL and stuff like that, assuming it existed in this world.
2: Can we go back to Linux now?
1: Yeah, I'm ready to go back, Chip. That was rough, but thank you very much for the Baller Boost this week. We really appreciate the support and the value. The episode, it had its people loved it, people hated it, so I appreciate the people that liked it stepping up.
2: T. Morgan 497 boosts in with 65,109 sats.
5: I hoard that which your kind covets.
2: Hello from the manufacturing world, where we are pretty much locked into using Windows because our CAD software only works with Windows. But I dabble with Linux at home and love listening to the show. Here's a zip code boost for you.
1: Ah, the CAD thing's that's a common thing we hear from, Morgan. That is,
6: yes,
1: that is a problem. Now, what do you got there, Wes, on the old map?
2: 65109 appears to be a postal code in Cole County, Missouri, including the city of Jefferson City.
1: Well, hello, Jefferson City, Missouri, or Cole County, at least. Thank you for boosting in. Appreciate it.
0: OP1984 boosted in with 50,000 sats from Fountain as well.
1: Heyo.
0: Finally getting caught up after not being able to listen for a few days. Seriously, one good-hearted ribbing about saying something nice about Windows and you take it to the extreme and actually run this garbage OS? I may be a bit bitter about Windows. It tends to make my work life a nightmare sometimes. Well, in recognition of your suffering for an entire week, masochism much, I'm sending the majority of my stack as a thanks. May these meager sats bring you comfort during your recovery.
2: Aw.
1: Thank you, Oppie. Now that right there is the value for value system in work. Oppie started that ball rolling, and he came back with the follow-up when we executed on it. Thank you, sir. It was kind of fun. Karasia comes in with 22,666 sats using Podverse. I actually run Jellyfin and Plex at the same time, mostly because I'm in transition and still need that local download enough to struggle bus through Plex. I also run it on a 9th-gen 1-liter PC from Lenovo. Cost me about $75 with 16 gigs of RAM.
0: Wow, that's a great deal.
1: Nice.
2: All right.
1: Yes, yeah. Sorry, Raspberry Pi, that shortage went on for too long, and these used 1-liter PCs are better for around the same price and better for the environment. You know, thank you for making me feel like I'm not the only one running Jellyfin and Plex at the same time. I feel a little less weird now.
2: No, I mean, it's great. They work well together. You can point them at the same library.
1: Exactly.
2: And I think, like, you know, be a purist if you want, but you don't have to be. And maybe it's still useful to have Plex in your ecosystem for that one weird TV that has better support or for family and friends. I feel like I feel less bad about that or less worried about the sort of lock-in and where they're going to go if you know you at least have Jellyfin ready to go as a backup if you need it.
1: That's true. That's true. It is.
2: Moonanite boosts in with 5,000 sats. Just says... boost to win.
1: Yeah, thank you, Moon Knight, for the boost. We appreciate it.
0: Show mascot, the Golden Dragon, comes in with a row of ducks. Here's an idea for no corporation tax. Merry Nixmas. Maybe give Debian thanks. Arch the Penguin sings.
2: Oh, Dragon.
1: Let's get a singing penguin. You know what, though, Dragon? The one theme I'm seeing across all these boosts, have you guys noticed the one theme that keeps coming up over and over again?
0: No.
1: Debian.
2: Oh, yeah, you're right. You're right.
1: They always mention Debian. Everybody keeps saying we need to do something with Debian. What? Boost in and tell us what? You know, it's like you go to a really well-built house and you tour the well-built house, but there's like nothing in there. So you're just like walking around. You're like, so this is the great foundation. These are the walls. They're great, aren't they? Kitchen. You know, like it's good. It's good. But what do we dig our teeth into? What do you dig your teeth into? Everybody's been to the Debian Park. So what do we tell people about?
3: That Garage Notes PC needs an operating system.
1: I was thinking Nix, but Debian would, you know.
2: Yep.
1: You know, sounds like Jeff just signed himself up for another task. But that next cloud.
3: It's not on the list.
2: I mean, plus if there's anything Debian's known for, right? It's you installed and it just works and then you never update it. And then you'll get to find like a, you know, 10-year-old Debian PC and we'll play with it.
1: You know,
2: later in the show,
1: I didn't even mention in the 2310 review, absolutely gave it a spin on the Atari VCS.
2: Oh, good.
1: That Eric sent in, and it worked great. I need to put a bigger disc in there to really take it seriously, but 2310's rocking on the Atari VCS right now, so I'm happy. So Golden Dragon, looking forward to seeing you at the MiniFest next weekend. I bet, you know what? I wouldn't be surprised if Golden Dragon's in studio for the next episode of the show.
0: Ooh, that's exciting.
2: Here's hoping.
0: I mean, let's hope I'm in the studio for next episode too, right?
1: My God.
0: We got a boost from Sir Alex Gates, 5,000 sats. Podman on Windows is so much better than Docker Desktop. It's baffling.
1: This is good to hear.
0: Yeah, that was suggested to me when I was struggling with, you know, when I was mentioning my Docker issues. And I feel like that was a bit of a miss from us. So maybe we'll have to follow up on that.
2: Aw, Windows homework.
1: You know, I do still have it installed.
0: Well, it's Chris's job then. Get to it, Chris.
2: And Podman is pretty great.
1: PegDot came in with 3,333 sats, and he said, damn you, Chris, I just can't listen to Take My Breath Away without substituting breath with Brent. Take my Brent away.
0: Oh, my goodness. Okay, well, remix coming, right?
1: AI remix, of course.
2: Forward Humor boosts in with 6,666 sats, which are actually three duck rows.
1: Oh, okay. Well, let's do it then. I'm always, you know, looking for an excuse to bust the ducks out. Bust the ducks.
2: I've been listening for a while and just want to know, where the heck are the razor ads? You know your listeners have hair trimming needs as well. Where's my flippin' razor discount code?
1: Geeks Razors, guys. Go to geeks.com/I don't know.
3: Neckbeards don't shave.
1: Yeah, right. I think that's what it is we encourage not shaving amongst our audience.
2: next duck, the right vendor partnerships and incentives could bring something like WSL to Linux. A Windows runtime for
1: right.
2: Linux,
1: I was
2: that
1: asking
2: is.
1: About that next week if anybody thought it was possible.
2: Microsoft just has to see a value proposition for that dev labor investment and support. If they aren't seeing it via one-time fees or premium subscriptions, they need to see it via big vendor partnerships that have monetary value to them. It would be interesting for sure. Equally reasonable would just be applying the embedded Windows license key from BIOS, so common these days.
1: You know what? That is one of the smartest damn boosts in a minute. You're right. Microsoft would have to have some sort of monetary incentive, of course. Now, what's the monetary incentive for VS Code being on Linux? Could it be that same rationale? Because I'm imagining a scenario, I suppose, the most likely, which seems far-fetched now that I say it out loud, is that they're reducing investment in the legacy Windows code base. Because what is Windows 11 if not really just a continuation of the NT code base from the 90s? And at some point, right, you have to figure there's going to be a breakaway. Mac OS did it with 10. There's going to have to be a breakaway. And if they did that breakaway, perhaps the way you maintain compatibility with whatever transition you go through is by creating that Windows subsystem that maybe you publish it on the new version of Windows and you also publish it for desktop Linux, perhaps. But that's pretty far-fetched now that I say it out loud. And I agree that the monetary incentive or a big partner would be the much more logical reason.
2: Well, Forward Humor had a question as well. Hey, guys, I remember hearing you talk a few times about upgrading your production machine to NixOS. I'm curious if you've done this yet. If so, what are you using for a remote UI connection to it? Chris, I know you've talked about using RDP for this in the past. Is that still your solution on Nix? I've struggled to make this work in Nix and would love any feedback.
1: We did play with RDP for a minute. And, you know, it really came down to the client. Although I think Romania may be one to try again. But the clients were really hit and miss. And so it was not deemed reliable enough for, like, we're remote. We got to operate the stream. We want it to be flawless. So we're going to use X solution. And nothing really came down to, like, the perfect solution. However, we did pick up a Pi KVM. And one of our projects, if we get to it this week, is to implement the Pi KVM on the OBS machine.
2: Yeah.
1: And you can get them off eBay for pretty good price. And I think maybe that is the ultimate solution, because if the system wasn't booting, I would want to see the console screen and that kind of thing. So I think right. for a system as important as that, and if you're, you know, in Texas and you're trying to do a show or something, like, you want to be able to just see what's going on. And so Pi KVM, I believe, will be our solution there. But what are you thinking, Jeff?
3: I would just recommend for basic desktop, remote desktop stuff, Sunshine.
1: Mm-hmm.
3: Just use the gaming streaming platform, Sunshine or Sunlight? Sunshine?
1: Moonlight.
3: Well, Moonlight's the client, and I believe Sunshine is server. Okay.
1: Also, Rustdesk has improved Wayland support now, and they just did another post-Wayland release, so Rustdesk could be another possible solution. Though.
2: Gosh, this last bit, you know, forward notes, we've not had any luck making it work in the Nix Nerds group. I've never seen them stump before, huh?
1: I think we'll
2: just have to play with it, because now I'm curious.
1: Yeah. Yeah, you could bypass it with a Pi KVM, could take a look at Rustdesk, or Sunshine and Moonlight.
2: Let us know what works.
0: Ren came in with 3,521 sats, simply saying, hey, Dutch zip code boost. Go podcasting, and greetings from Utrecht.
6: Coming in hot with the boost!
0: You know, I travel.
2: Well, yeah, there's not much work for me.
0: Yeah, it kind of gives it away, doesn't it?
2: There's not much work here. It's, yeah. Brent, would you say the name of the city again?
0: Utrecht?
2: Yeah, it's that in the
1: Netherlands. Hello, Utrecht, Netherlands. Thank you for boosting in. Appreciate that. And the opportunity to learn about a new place.
2: We love it.
1: We do. I love the locations. Vectron comes in with 9,001 sat from Podverse. Hi from Cologne. Am I saying that right? Is it Cologne? You don't know?
2: I would say ask your resident Brent.
1: Cologne. Hello from Cologne.
0: No, you had it the first time, Chris.
1: Well, because it is spelled like Cologne. All right. Let me see. Yep. They write, hi from Cologne. No Nix November was mostly a joke, referring to no, not November. I've also heard about sober October, and, you know, there's all these kinds of things. You're right, though. Immutable systems are very interesting right now. I'm planning to check out Nix and try it on a secondary machine soon. But I've landed a new job that involves Linux rather than Windows last year, and I was kind of motivated by listening to Jupiter Broadcasting for so many years. So thanks for that.
0: Aww.
1: Well, Vectron, thank you for the boost and the value back. We really do appreciate it. Each boost is not only a great motivational note, because we're always sharing them back and forth. And we're like, yeah, but also, you know, it all together really adds up to genuine support of each production.
2: Gene Bean boosts in with 4,444 sats across two ducks.
1: Hello, Gene. Thank you for boosting in. Let's give him a row.
2: Just wanted y'all to know that Chocolaty has always been a business. The website has, for sure, gotten more corporate over the years, but I think that's because they needed a way to make users aware of the bits that they had beyond the community edition. The commercial bits are pretty cool, actually, and something I think y'all would appreciate. Rob Reynolds started and runs Chocolaty, and I'd be happy to make an introduction if you'd like to talk to him more. I know it's not Linux, but there's some really nice stuff there, including bits the self-hosting community might benefit from.
1: Introduction has been made, and I introduced myself and offered him to come on the show for a quick interview and just thought, you know, well, let's talk about it from a Linux user's perspective. What is it like building a package manager for Windows, maintaining that huge repo? And, you know, something we're not really familiar with is how do you commercialize a package manager? So if they want to take us up on that, we'll definitely do that.
2: Wonderful. Thanks, Bain. Second duck here. If you do the no corporate November or something like it, maybe that's when y'all could do the Gentoo install that's been talked about off and on.
1: All right.
3: That's been,
2: you know,
3: done
2: with one
3: two,
2: hand,
3: three times.
2: Gene Bean, you know, gives us some great stuff. And on
1: coming,
2: with the other.
1: Coming in with the Gentoo. You know, like, how do you even make that interesting, Gene? Tell me that. How do you make that interesting? However, are you boys feeling like the no corporate November pressure now coming? Like,
2: yes.
1: It's being brought up a lot. Like, we might have to do this now. I feel like we're on the precipice. We're on the precipice. If we get a good, solid idea or one more good, solid boost suggestion, I think we're going to do it. We've played around with the Gentoo thing over the years on and off. I think we've done some live streams.
2: I have some horrible memories.
1: Yeah. What I was wondering is like distro speed racing, like distro install speed racing,
2: okay,
1: with the end goal of like a desktop that's doing XYZ. You know, maybe it's like on your tailnet and you've got something installed and ready to go. Like a speed race would be kind of fun, but again, it's a pretty visual thing, so we'd have to think about it a little bit.
0: Well, Gene once came in with three rows of ducks and created a problem, but Dexbot this week came in with 6666 Satoshis, and that was, I think, on purpose.
1: A spooky Halloween boost.
0: Saying, okay, but y'all got a link to that cool Windows sound remix that you had last week. A lot of your experiences mirror mine with Windows. I use Linux and macOS at home, and I'm a Mac main in a Windows world at work. Thanks for that absolute oddball of a LUP episode.
1: I'm glad to hear people liked it. I've heard a lot of, I considered skipping it, and then I checked it out, and I really enjoyed it. I've heard a lot of that, too. Like, oh, a Windows episode. It's just called the Windows XP Remix. I don't actually know. You can go on YouTube, and there's a lot of bad ones. And that was the best one I could find.
0: Chris, you sent me a soundboard of a ton of historical clips and stuff. That was very fun to go through. Some of them, actually, I hadn't heard before.
1: Those are on archive.org. A lot of the Windows version's sounds are all archived on archive. So I was able to just go to archive.org and find a lot of them. Pretty convenient, actually. All right. Moving right along. Thank you very much, DX. We appreciate it. KMOG came in with 12,345 sats. He says, the Windows challenge... Yuck. Skip. Just kidding. Spaceballs boost.
7: So the combination is 1, 2, 3, 4, 5. That's the stupidest combination I ever heard in my life.
0: I love this is becoming a thing.
2: VT52 boosts in with 13,334 sats. Well, I've gone and done it. Still twiddling knobs, but have the Wise Terminal up and running. And then looks like we've got a little link to a Proton URL, which I'm hoping is a picture.
1: Yeah, it's as awesome as you could possibly imagine. It is a classic 4x3 CRT terminal screen with green and white display. And he has on there Oh, notes.jupiterbroadcasting.com. Wow, notes.jupiterbroadcasting.com renders on this WISE terminal. That's amazing. And it's got that glow to it that those old displays had. This would be such an incredible note system if you could somehow run Obsidian. Really one of my favorite boosts of the week. I shared it with the boys the moment it came in. We all get them in our Albi extension, but then like some of them we also share via chat. And this was when I was like, we have the best audience ever because it is just completely nonsensical. It is totally a waste of time. And yet, love that he did this. And it's exactly the kind of project I'd like to do.
2: And look at these deets that VT passed along. Hard-won advice for anyone going this route. Resist the urge to turn on all the features and max out line speed. Like good barbecue, start low and slow VT100 9600 baud. And some useful tools for troubleshooting, Minicom, Set Serial, Stat Serial, and VT Test. And then as a little bonus here, VT sends us to a teeny tiny ESP-based board that pretends to be a modem connected to your serial port and lets you dial in to remote TCP endpoints.
1: This is so great. We'll have a link in the show notes. Listener, you have to go look at this if you like these ESP devices. The parallel port's the biggest part. It's a big old, like, standard parallel port. And then hanging off the back of that is a little ESP board with a little connector on the other end for a wire. And it just apparently supports between 300 and, like, 1,500 baud speeds. It emulates as a Hayes modem. And it accepts the classic AT commands that you could do for a modem. I mean, is there anything better in the whole world than an ESP that's pretending to be a classic modem on a parallel port?
0: Does it come with a speaker? I want noises.
1: Oh, yeah, that'd be great. You know, a little, even if it's just like an MP3 that it's playing, that would be. Wow. Thank you, VT.
0: Kospielin boosted in 3,690 sats from Fountain. I was afraid of the Windows show, but after all the CLI stories, I don't feel as dirty listening now.
1: That's true. Wes did save us with some good command line geekery. I really do appreciate that. The facial hair comes in with 3,300 and sats. And he said, I know I missed the privacy and security episode, but I wanted to bring up that it's been a year and a change since the release of the Flipper Zero.
2: Oh, yeah, those look fun.
1: Have you changed your opinion on the device? You know, I have been hearing really good things about the Flipper Zero. I don't really have a strong opinion either way. I'd really appreciate feedback from the audience. Jeff, have you played with the Flipper? Seen the Flipper?
3: Seen plenty of videos on it.
1: Yeah.
3: Didn't someone in the mobile room have one and got to play with one? Okay.
1: Yes. Yeah.
8: Yep.
1: Byte, do you want to give us an update on your thoughts on it?
8: Well, it's mainly the firmware and the programs that people write for it that makes it so versatile. It's just a platform where they unlocked almost everything for it, keeping it legal. There are some people that created some firmwares to fully unlock it. And yeah, the possibilities are endless with it. It's really an interesting thing.
1: There you go. And you've had it for 6 months? More? Longer? Oh, you had it for a year almost?
8: A bit longer, yeah.
1: Yeah. Well, there you go.
2: Bearded Tech comes in with 10,000 sats, and this one's a live boost. 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I'm currently typing to you from Windows 11 using WSL2 for managing my servers.
1: All right.
2: I run VS Code via WSL2 and via Code Server. I stick around on Windows to play Fortnite with the kids, but dual boot the Lizard OS tumbleweed when I feel all Windowsed out.
1: Right, I know that feeling.
2: Yeah, we all do.
1: Thank you, Bearded Tech. Appreciate the live boost. Ghost Mode also came in below the 2000 cutoff, but just said, I'm also running Plex and Jellyfin, but I'm the only one using Jellyfin.
2: Hey, we've got a club going.
1: So we had 20 total boosters this episode, and we brought in 621,000. And 612 sats. That's a fantastic one. Thank you, everybody, for supporting this production of the show. We really could go on, really the entire episode, about what it means to us and about how it's helping us make plans for the future. 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Like I mentioned, Fountain's really close to 1.0. Also, I don't know if you boys have heard, lead Podverse developer has just gone full-time for the next 3 months. 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
2: That is very exciting.
0: Impressive.
1: 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We'll have links in the show notes. And a tremendous thank you to our members. 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We don't mention it very often, but I will say, if you haven't become a member yet, it's worth subscribing and just getting the last

0: And that's where Tags comes in. Now, you could install Tags lots of ways. It's also available as a flat pack. And it is a simple log viewer that lets you color code the things you're looking for. And you can set multiple different colors and tags and different schemes. And then as they go by in the log file, they stand out really clear. So if you're looking for something, like maybe you want to plug in a USB device and see the output in DMessage specifically, and you're looking for that particular device, you can define the device you're looking for, the name, like, you know, USB HID, whatever it might be. You put that in there, and then when it shows up in the log, it gives a nice highlighted color for you.
1: Okay, this looks pretty darn handy.
0: Lean, mean, GTK4, I believe.
1: It's a Vala app.
0: Oh!
1: We don't have a soundboard for that, but maybe we should.
0: What would that be?
1: Boost in and let us know.
0: Yeah, Vala Walla. Walla Walla Walla Walla. No, that's not it. That's definitely not it. Anyways, you can get it on GitHub or you can get it on FlatHub. We have a link in the show notes for Tags. Nice and simple. It was just something, one of these, earlier this week, I'm like, you know what? I should tell people about this. This has been a handy little app, so we put it in there. I hope to get an opportunity to shake some hands at Linux Fest Northwest mini meetup this week. If you're going to make it, make sure you do RSVP at meetup.com/LinuxFestNorthwest. 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So we'll try to do a good job doing that. 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
1: Easy peasy.
0: It is really easy. Anything else? Anything else in there, Wes? Is that it?
1: I think that's the show.
0: We got it.
1: Now it's time for fest prep.
0: Yeah. That's true. Now we just got to get Brent packed up and headed out here, I guess, right?
1: The drone we sent for him should be about there.
2: See you next week. Same bat time, same bat station.
0: Indeed. Indeed. 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And listen to the back catalog. There, I hate to say it, our many years of episodes. 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I don't know about that, actually. 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Thank you so much for tuning in, and we'll see you right back here next Sunday.

0: Hello, friends, and welcome back to your weekly Linux talk show. My name is Chris.
1: My name is Wes.
2: And my name is Brent.
0: And joining us again, it's our buddy Noah from the Ask Noah program. Hey, Noah.
3: Hello, hello.
0: Hello, sir. We're going to chat about a couple of different projects that are really working to give us data sovereignty every single day. They both have some news, at least for those of us that are paying attention. There's some things that are really exciting in there. So we'll zoom in on those renewed efforts from the Nextcloud team and the Matrix communities to build something that projects and businesses and families and even enterprises can use. And we'll talk about what's worked and what hasn't worked so well, too. We'll be really honest about it. Then we'll round out the show with some great boosts and picks and a lot more. No, we're so glad to have you back on the show. It's been like, you know, way too long. It's been what, 3 weeks?
3: Yeah, a couple months. But yeah, I appreciate you making the time.
0: No, I appreciate you.
1: We were supposed to have Noah back via ham radio, but you know, maybe next time.
0: Right. Or Matrix.
3: Ooh, right.
0: Well, I was catching the Ask Noah show, episode 354, and you guys were talking about some of your Matrix server work in there. So I thought, oh, let's do a little like collab and talk about what we're both working on, and I think it's going to be really great. So before we get there, I want to say good morning to our friends at Tailscale. Tailscale is a mesh VPN that's protected by WireGuard. You can get it up

0: and running in just minutes. It'll connect all your machines directly to each other. It's so robust. It'll change your networking game. Go say good morning and try it out for up to 100 devices for free while you're supporting the show at tailscale.com/Linux Unplugged. And a big time appropriate greetings to our virtual lug. Hello, Mumble Room.
1: Hello.
2: Hello.
3: Hello, Grandhaven. And hello, Noah.
4: All of our favorites right in one place. What were the odds?
0: That's great. Hello, everybody. So let's start with kind of some somber news. We're going to try to make lemonade out of this. But Linux Fest Northwest 2023 has been postponed. Late last week, we received the news that the construction work the Bellingham Technical College was working on had expanded, and that they were expanding the scope of the project due to some serious issues that were found. I'm not really privy to all the details, but I'm told it's pretty significant, and they're really kind of tearing the place apart. So as a result, we are going to punt the October event to next spring. Now, because a lot of people already have travel, and because we really want to get together, we're still going to have a get together and make the best of the situation. Both the Linux Fest crew and the JB crew. There's going to be the Friday night game night, which is at a great venue. There's going to be some single track educational sessions on Saturday, and a Saturday social that we'll also be participating in. And we're hoping to pull off a live self-hosted and a live Linux Unplugged recording. So what we are doing is we're transitioning to more of a meetup style. And the Linux Fest Northwest meetup page has several meetups with the individual events going on. Plus, there'll be other things and no doubt lots of social track stuff. So if you're interested and you're still going to make it, please go RSVP on their meetup page. We'll have it linked in the show notes. It, of course, is quite simply meetup.com/Linux Fest Northwest. We'll be there with bells on. In some ways, I'm sad because it's been a lot of work to have this happen. In other ways, I feel a little bit relieved because it means we're going to have more time to talk and interact with people, probably have more time to work on projects at JB, and we can just work towards the spring and maybe work in some even better stuff. We have a little more time now to work with. It was rough, right? I mean, Linux Fest Northwest has been at the Bellingham Technical College for 20 years, 20 plus years. And I've been going the whole time. And so we did consider very strongly switching venues, but that's a pretty big change. And with, you know, about 30 days out, it just doesn't seem like we'd be able to pull it off the way we want. So we'll instead, we will punt to the spring, where we have traditionally, somewhere in that time frame, done it. It usually floats a little bit. And I think it'll be a good event when it does land. So if you aren't going to attend or you can't make it, we totally understand. But if you're still planning to make it out, we're going to be hanging out Friday, Saturday, and Sunday. So it'll be a great time. Well, we've only got Brent for a limited time because he has been working his moose off for the last few days. Hours and hours of Nextcloud video content up on their channel for you to go check out. And along with a big Nextcloud event where Brent was essentially playing DJ and doing Q&A up on stage between sessions like a boss, there was also the Hub 6 announcement with a focus on healthy meeting culture. And Brent was also participating in that. So what's that been like, Brent? You've been now on the inside of a big Nextcloud. This has got to be like their biggest release ever yet.
5: Yeah, it sure is, especially from a media point of view. I mean, we pulled out all the punches and did some amazing stuff. To be, you know, it's such an interesting experience. So as some disclosure, I have been employed by Nextcloud for the last 3 months, which has been an amazing ride. But to see the video production that went into recording all of this, you know, in March when I was here, I was just watching it from the crowds, you know, as, as you know, European JB journalists, I suppose. But to be on the other side of that, I mean, I was honored to be asked to participate, really. But to have like all these lights and cameras shine at you, it's very different than the podcasting that we do. You know, I'm used to sharing my voice and that's about it. So it's been a super, super fun experience and really cool to see the team come together and pull all that off. It's super impressive.
0: Now, here's what I've been noticing from the outside. Hub 6, they're definitely focusing on ways to make meetings more tolerable for humans, which I really appreciate. But underneath all of that, there's a couple of reoccurring themes I noticed in the announcement videos, and I also announced it in day one and day two of the presentations and the Q&A. And that is, there seems to be a growing focus by Nextcloud on the benefits of decentralization. And I'm just curious what insights you have to share there, because that, to me, you know, that's one of my big themes.
5: Yeah, well, I think it's true that probably for most listeners here, it really is a nice thing for us. I think it's always been true that Nextcloud has been decentralization friendly, of course. Now, we've seen a bit of a trend with other technologies these days, especially, you know, with Twitter catching on fire and such, that this theme has come up more so in the last year than we've seen in a long time. And that has only been positive. But for Nextcloud, I think it has been important for us to continue to say that, like, yeah, by default, it's decentralized. And there are some features that allow you to federate and such. And not everybody needs those features, but they're there by default if you want them. They've been there for years, and they're pretty well battle-tested and can work in various ways. You know, there's a lot of creativity happening on the back end, too, to allow that stuff. But just by the very nature, your Nextcloud is decentralized. And you can, you know, craft it to the type of decentralization you want. It can be completely off of the public internet if you want, or it can be federated, you know, anywhere in between that.
0: Mm-hmm. I think what I'm noticing, though, is, and this isn't a bad thing, I'm noticing, like, increased ambition from Nextcloud on the scope of the problem they want to take on, because they're really positioning themselves as a big tech alternative. We're an alternative to the Microsoft suite. We have on-premise AI instead of using OpenAI and remote AI. We're focused on open source and being decentralized. Like, we are the, like, I feel like they've figured out several of these themes: decentralization, open source, on-prem AI, and they're kind of bringing it all together in this alternative package for, to Microsoft and to the other suites. And they're just kind of being a lot more aggressive about it with a much more public demonstration now. And they have this Nextcloud event that's been going on for 2 days that has people up there doing presentations on the apps they're creating for the Nextcloud platform. And it's just like they're really now positioning it at a much larger, more ambitious target, it seems like.
1: One thing that would be interesting is if they would consider an answer to email, right? Like, when you look at what those organizations are looking for, Nextcloud ticks like 9 out of 10 boxes, but that 10th box is email. Those organizations need it. And like 5 years ago or 10 years ago, I would have said, you're a fool if you try to host your own mail. But these days, there's some really, really interesting competitive mail, self-hosted mail products out there. It would be interesting to see if there could be some sort of partnership, or if that's something they could incorporate down the road.
5: Yeah, what's fascinating about that, Noah, is that, you know, Nextcloud has Nextcloud Mail, which is integrated, but there's been, how do I put this? There's some cool things happening in the open source mail ecosystem that we're working on behind the scenes that is fresh, brand new, and I don't have all the details, but I can at least tease that there's some cool partnerships happening, and I think we can announce something in the next little bit, but there's some work to do there before we really reveal what's going on. But we, as you do, totally have our eye on those same things. And it's, you know, it's fascinating to be part of a group of people who are, you know, worldly. I'm meeting people from a whole bunch of different countries and work with people from, I think it's like 16 different countries now, which is awesome. But we all see the world and the problems that are here, and they're like, oh yeah, we need a solution to that problem. And it's what's really great and is that we have the resources to kind of tackle some of these things and can point our, you know, eye at those really difficult problems and say, well, what can we do in this area? Maybe we can't solve it all right now, but at least we can start.
0: I noticed, Brent, in the Q&A from the audience, so like the customers, the users of Nextcloud, I noticed for some of the Q&A sessions, almost every question was around concerns about the NSA spying on non-US citizens and data protection. I mean, it came up so often that it became a joke between Hadiyah and I. Oh, it's another question about the NSA.
5: Did you, like, drink every time or what?
0: We would have been wasted. did you notice that? Like, that seems to be a big area of, like, driving Nextcloud adoption is people that are concerned about, I guess, government overreach.
5: Yeah, there are a few things I think that contributed to that, especially at the conference this time. The first thing I noticed, being a North American in Europe, is that, yeah, generally, people are worried about these things. As North Americans, I think, I don't know, I'm fascinated by this, but I think there's just a general acceptance of some of that surveillance happening. As a Canadian, less so, like, we're on the sidelines watching what's happening in your country. But it is worrying, both for your citizens and the citizens of the world, right? It's like we have these undersea cables and apparently they're tapping into them and just gobbling up everything. Now, we only have hints of what's actually happening, but we have imaginations, right? And what I'm noticing is in Europe, just there's just generally more awareness. I mean, I'm hanging out in circles of people who are well-educated in that regard, but that has been a fascinating insight. But I think what contributed even more to that, especially with the Q&As that you're referring to, is that we had on stage Max Schrems, who did a keynote. And this is like, this is his game. He's an expert in privacy law and has fought giants like Facebook and challenged the EU Commission on some of their decisions around enforcing some of the privacy laws here in Europe. And so a lot of that has to do with data collection and with sending data to the NSA. And so I think it's just been a hot topic and kind of a topic generally at the conference because, yeah, it's sort of worrying for all citizens everywhere in a way. If we have transparency about what's happening, at least then we can make some decisions about it and maybe do better for society, you know?
0: I got to get to upgrading because I think I'm on like Hub 4. I got to get caught up. Hub 6 looks like a good one. I like the simple improvements to the files stuff, which Brent covers in the keynote, or I guess in the presentation, which we'll put a link to in the show notes. So you can see all the features for yourself. But it's time to upgrade. It looks like a really solid one.
4: Can we get a quick summary of what healthy meeting culture means?
0: Yeah. What does that mean?
5: It actually means a lot of things. There's a massive list of features, which I think we have a blog post that tries to not list the exhaustive list because it's just crazy. We have so many people contributing and community members contributing this kind of stuff. But generally, it's that the Nextcloud Hub is trying to make your life just a little bit easier. You know, you're doing a bunch of actions like attaching files to, I don't know, emails and calendar notes and things like that, and just trying to invite people to meetings. And so there was a ton of feedback from users in the last few releases just about making everyday actions that you perform, you know, 10, 20 times sometimes, just making those smoother. And so a lot of attention both from our designers and the design community and also just the backend developers has been just focused on making life easier for the people who are actually using the software.
0: One example I noticed was like if the sharing menu, there's a sequence you can click where it sometimes will close the menu and then you have to click it again to bring it back up and then you can actually get the URL and those types of little kind of niggly UI things they've been smoothing over with this release. So now that, for example, in that scenario, the UI doesn't close and you can click the link without having to bring it back up again. And it just saves you a couple extra clicks.
5: Yeah, you know, what's fascinating for us long-term Nextcloud users is that this is just always how it's been. So we've gotten used to it. But now that, there's a bit of a different UI change to a few things, like, oh, wait a second, actually, yeah, that did need improvement.
0: Yeah, it feels like we're watching, kind of coinciding with, you know, probably their hiring of you too. It feels like they're going into the next kind of phase of getting really serious about this user base that's using it as a full collaboration suite. And it seems like they've really found a stride there and a customer base that's interested in that product.
5: You know, especially at the conference, like I mentioned, I'm relatively new to the team, but I thought, you know, since we've been looking at Nextcloud for years and years and years, I kind of prided myself on knowing what was possible and all the different integrations and stuff. But man, just with all the lightning talks and stuff this weekend, I realize I actually have no idea of all the different possibilities, like CAD drawing integrations and all this crazy stuff. It's really impressive. And it's making me realize by having a bit more of a European perspective when I'm here in Berlin, I think it's what, the third time I'm here, that is just used in a variety of ways that us home labbers don't ever interact with. Like there's some, you know, total European governments using it and big institutions using it, Amnesty and International and stuff. So there are these use cases that I don't think I had considered until I was part of the Nextcloud team. It's really fascinating to see all the different ways that it's being used by a bunch of different types of people.
0: Well, Bradley, your next job is to rest up so you can make it to the NixOS meetup and get that framework finished up.
5: Yeah, I think right? I think you won this bet. I'm not daily driving the framework yet. It's been what, like 2 weeks?
0: What?
5: So I think I lost this one. Yeah, there's one last feature I want to tease you guys with.
0: Oh yeah,
5: just because I think for our audience specifically, I think it's actually an interesting one. So previously, Nextcloud apps have always needed to be written in PHP. That's what the server's written in, and that's what needed to happen. But with this release, we're starting an app ecosystem, which is language agnostic almost. So you can write in any application language you want, Python, maybe Rust. It is early days, but it is super exciting. So community members can dive in now and play with it. Now, that's about the limitation of my technical knowledge on how it works on the back end. But
4: I was going to say, are there any sample apps or anything out there you can try if you upgrade?
5: Yeah, there are two kind of sample apps that you can play with. They're written in Python, and one of them does a file conversion, so converts video into a GIF. You know, oh, sorry, I mean GIF.
4: Jeff, it's Jeff, right?
5: Oh, it's a Jeff. I'm apologize,
0: yeah,
5: Jeff.
0: Yeah, yeah, the .jeff file.
5: So just to show, you know, a simple action working. And but what's neat about that is that the application uses Docker in the back end to enable the app to, you know, do its stuff. And so there's some coordination there that I think might have a really cool future. And I'm seeing a whole bunch of possibilities. So to see Nextcloud as a bit of like a Docker coordination platform too is a totally different way of framing it. And I think there might be some, you know, cool things down the road.
4: Well, yeah, I mean, you've got all your data and so much information there, and then you can have like some of your execution now sort of co-local with that data and running right there. And it seems like that's some powerful possibilities.
5: Yeah, and some neat implications of that is, like, you know, you can have your AI segregated and on a rig that is specifically with GPUs that can deal with that, for instance, or you can control an app tightly, almost like we do with Flatpaks, and say, well, this application specifically only has access to, you know, this type of data. So it is early days, but I would encourage people who are interested to just dive in and see what you can make, I guess.
0: Linode.com/unplugged. Head on over there to get $100 in 60-day credit. It's a great way to support the show, and you can check out the exciting news. Linode's now part of Akamai. All the stuff that we love here at JB, the stuff we've used to deploy, the things that you've loved, like the tooling, the stuff that makes Linode famous, it's there, and they're just investing in making it better than ever. But now, all the tooling that Linode is famous for, it's all still there, but now it's combined with Akamai's power and global reach. And they're expanding their services to offer more cloud computing resources and tools while still giving us that reliable and affordable and scalable solution that we love, we've used for years, and I think you're going to love too. Small business, project, or even a big old enterprise. 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Now let's shift gears and talk about Matrix, another tool that helps you stay sovereign and is potentially a solution for a small team, an enterprise, a school. There's all kinds of organizations and groups that are deploying and looking at Matrix. And it just recently, well, it will very soon, I suppose, got a lot nicer to use on the end user's side. Noah, you've been telling me about Element X, and this last week it just came out on Android, and it's a faster Matrix client, isn't it?
1: Yeah, so it was funny. When they started developing Matrix, they kind of wrote out the protocol, and they were thinking to themselves, okay, will this work? So they put together a Python client, and they put together what is Synapse, and they tried it out, and they went, oh, it's great, it works. And a bunch of governments from all over the world are like, yes, it does, and it's fantastic, and we want that. And they went, yeah, but this was really more of like a proof of concept, more than like the thing we're rolling out. And they're like, yeah, we need it today. So they put the necessary lacquer around to make it work. And that's kind of how the experience for Matrix has been. It's workable. It works. It's usable. I, on a routine basis, take more questions of people on Teams than I do for Element, which says a lot. But at the same time, they knew it could be much better. So if you've ever used like a Telegram or a native app, you notice, man, this thing is super responsive. Why doesn't Element do that? So Element X, which is what you're talking about, is the latest version in which they use the native toolkit on Android or on iOS, and then that toolkit then references essentially like a shared underpinning that is the same across all those platforms. And so it's a much, much more, it's a much faster response, more responsive app. But the other thing that they've done is they've implemented sliding sync, that idea that you only get the latest amount of messages, then it'll go back and kind of fill in the backlog as it syncs down. So signing into your Element account used to take minutes or hours, depending on how many rooms you were in and how long of the backlog you needed. Now it's seconds. You log in and it's just instantaneous, as long as your server supports sliding sync.
0: Yeah, yeah. But that is going to be fantastic, because that syncing process is no joke for the server side either. You know, if you got several clients all logging in at once and they're doing a big sync, and if they're in a lot of rooms, it takes a while. And so what they're kind of doing with the sliding sync system is clever. On large accounts with thousands of rooms, they'll just sync like the most top two or three rooms that you're in. Like, they'll do more like lazy syncing. They'll sync just selective things then to get the UI up, just the bare minimum, just to get the UI up and responsive. And then in the background, they can sync the other stuff kind of quietly. Then they can pull down read receipts later on. They can pull it down kind of more individually, which not only uses less resources on the server, but it makes it just way more responsive on the client side. And it also gives the clients a way to just sort of filter out certain rooms they've joined and say, I don't ever need to sync that room either.
1: Right.
0: It's great. So that's going to make the experience a lot better. But then like you're saying, they're combining that with that new clean code base. So the app itself is actually quite nice.
1: Yep. And that's all just on the client side. So then on the server side, they're rewriting the entire server. And so eventually that will be done as well. It's functional today. You can go use Dendrite, much more responsive. There's a couple things left yet, I think, that they're going to iron out. But once they shift over to that, the experience is going to be much more similar to that of a competing messaging alternative, except for, of course, the data sovereignty that you get from self-hosting everything.
0: Yeah, yeah. So let's talk about hosting it a little bit. We've learned some lessons. You know, we kind of did the YOLO thing. We just threw it on a server, thought, let's see if anybody uses this. And then it grew, and we just kind of had to scale and scale and scale and kind of learn sort of, I guess, after the fact, what we should or should not have done. And we've made some mistakes along the way. And I overheard you saying that you're going to be kind of reorging your Matrix server and kind of re-data centering it, I think. Mm-hmm. And I'm imagining you've probably incorporated a lot of lessons learned. So I just kind of wanted to chat with you about that and like, what hasn't worked? What did you really have to kind of like reassess? What lessons have you kind of incorporated? You know, just kind of that general stuff.
1: Yeah. So I would take you back to, like you say, logged into a VPS provider, spun it up, went, hey, that's cool, that works. Now, the idea, again, going back to that kind of proof of concept idea, if you had a server with like 12, 25 people on it, and it federates to other servers, you're going to have a fantastic experience. When you just open the server up to internet and thousands of people log in and register for accounts, it's not that Matrix isn't technically capable of it. It's just that it starts to quickly exceed your system administration capabilities, at least in my case, and starts to exceed the budget that you had planned for the VPS host. And so at some point we had to shut it down and say, we're not going to turn the server off, but we're going to close it to public registration because we can't accommodate any more people.
0: Yep. We had the same problem.
1: So what we started looking to do is, I was like, okay, I go every night or every Tuesday night and talk to people about self-hosting, and here we are using somebody else's infrastructure. It's time to make the next step. And so we had rented space in a data center, and we had moved some of UltaSpeed services over to there, and those are working fine. So I thought, well, we'll just move it over and see what happens. So we started syncing the server over, and that took days to get everything sunk over. But eventually, you know, you keep running rsync until it gets the time down, and then we flipped the switch and thought, well, let's see what happens. And 6 hours later, the server still wasn't running well at all. So we looked at it and said, okay, that's not working. Now, we were running on an R710. It was a virtualized Matrix instance, and it was running on top of Spinning Rust. So it was
0: just not enough performance.
1: Yeah, it worked like a pig because we put it onto a pig. So that wasn't really any surprise. But then we started reevaluating and saying, okay, we got some early advice from people recommending specific hard drives and specific servers. And we started to get into the budgets of like tens of thousands of dollars. And it's like, okay, here's the deal. Just some back of the envelope geek logic tells us that 4 out of the 5 people that work daily at UltaSpeed have home labs that would rival most small businesses. And
0: sure, yeah.
1: We run all this stuff at our home and it's just fine. So what are we not thinking, or what are we don't shouldn't need to spend tens of thousands of dollars to get this working. So we started putting some stuff together. And what we wound up with was a Dell R430. And we just said, we looked at, you know, the proper Intel Optin SSD, super fancy enterprise things, and then went, or we could buy the consumer ones and just plan on swapping them often. And so started setting up mirror pairs and put it inside of this Dell R430 and spun the whole thing up and ran it for a little bit and thought, okay, this could work. Brought it down to the data center, put it in there. We copied all the data over and flipped the light switch, and it was like night and day. This time, instead of waiting for 6 hours and being like, is SQL caught up yet? Are we federating? Yeah. Oh, we're getting further behind. Oh, this isn't good. This time it was, well, that's faster than it was on the VPS provider, like by a huge margin. And it's been great. And so I would say the lessons would be, first, understand what you need. Grafana has become my new best friend. And I learned about it through this Matrix journey. But now I've gotten to the point where, like, I start to feel like I'm flying blind if I don't have Grafana on a server and I can't see in one place. Like, here's the memory. So I would say that's one lesson, is learn what you need ahead of time. Don't make the mistake of just throwing something against the wall and hoping it works.
0: Right.
1: The second thing is Ansible all the things. So I would say that Ansible, I would describe it as like the best hat trick anybody ever taught me, because you only have to do the work one time. And then when you end up moving something or resetting something up, you've already done all of that work. And you can also borrow from what other people have done. So that's been super helpful. And then the last thing is, surround yourself with a team of people that know what they're doing. So it was remarkably instrumental to have people that I could lean on to say, okay, you're a database person. What am I not thinking about when I'm going to be writing, you know, huge amounts of data to this database? Oh, you should put them on separate disks and make sure that they're on mirror. Okay, thanks. Having people that, you know, that understand system administration and networking and stuff like that, and being able to kind of pool all of those resources together, it kind of helps paint a bigger picture. But where we're at today, it's running on its own, that dedicated R430 with a backup plan.
0: Nice.
1: We have new to us anyway, Dell R730s that are the new virtual hosts, again, decked out with SSDs. And we think, although we've not tried, this time we should be able to virtualize the Matrix server and have it write out to a dedicated set of disks inside of that machine. And we think it would work okay. But for the time being, it's sitting on its own dedicated machine, and it works great.
0: It's like, it's when you get a big Matrix server, you do kind of have to go hard. Like, yeah, that's a serious investment you've made there to make that work. I'm curious if you think it'd be possible for something much simpler, if it was just 5 or 10 people, 100 people using it, something like that.
1: I would tell you that it's not so much based off of the users as the size of rooms that you're in.
0: Ah.
1: If you have 100 users, but you're in like, well, you're all in like 4 rooms and there's not a lot of people in those rooms, you'll be fine. If you have 3 users, but you're in matrix.org, that server's going to struggle. That's kind of the way that I would frame that.
0: Right, because it's pulling in, right, for those rooms. That is a tricky thing to remember. Because a part of it is, like, I don't want to scare people away from deploying Matrix on their own home server and enjoying it. But at the same time, I want them to appreciate that if you're going to open it up to a community, there is a lot to consider there. Mm-hmm. We're looking at our box, and I think one of the things that it took us a little while to figure out was how to really properly multi-process that thing, you know, and get it taking advantage of multiple cores and whatnot. And
1: yeah, workers.
0: Yeah. That was something we had to wrap our head around. And Wes, I know you've been fantasizing about rebuilding that Matrix box anew, a little NixOS style.
4: Yeah, I mean, I think we've been toying with putting NixOS, well, really wherever.
0: Everywhere.
4: Yeah, wherever we can put it. And whether you use Ansible or something like Nix, I think you can have a really simple setup. Especially, it could just be like a home server config and a Synapse container in your database, maybe a Redis. But once you got workers or other things, you really do need some more orchestration between all of these sort of service components that Matrix has. That's where something like NixOS or Ansible, there's that great community Ansible project. But, you know, something where you can have a little more abstraction to, you know, declaratively, repeatedly tie those components together so you can understand it.
0: Yeah. Now, let me ask you this, Wes. If we were going to migrate, would you do an in-place Nixification of the existing box, or would you stand up a new box and do like the rsync move thing?
4: You know, we'd have to probably think through a couple of the scenarios. I think we'd stand up a new box to start anyway, just to start playing with it and like tweaking all the configurations. if that worked, we might just, you know, we might just repoint the storage.
1: Here's one other thing I'll throw in there. So when you go to upgrade the SQL database, that's the most pain in the neck part, right? Because by necessity, you've got to re-import that database when you get to the newest version of Postgres. So there is a project, it's on GitHub, and it is called PG Auto Upgrade. And it is a Docker container that will do an in-place MySQL upgrade. So you can spin up the new one, update the schema, do all the things, and then just reconnect over without having to take the entire thing down, be down for like 6 hours.
4: It is worth calling out probably too, right? Like one of the things about running Synapse is it really uses that database. I mean, you know, whatever database you've got backing it is a really integral part of the whole design and the whole system working. And probably for something this small, it's not a big concern. But if you are going to scale it, you are going to have to understand a bit about how to operate a database.
0: Yeah, man. And I think when I was reflecting on this topic, I was also kind of revisiting the decision to go with Matrix as our community focus over Discord. And, you know, we covered it on the show a couple of years ago, and there was some strong advocates for going with Discord. And a lot of what we just talked about today would have never been an issue. We wouldn't have had to burn any brain cycles on any of this with Discord.
4: Are we in the business of running the community or hosting the community software?
0: Right, right. But at the same time, I think, at least for us, I just don't regret it at all, because it has been a fantastic learning experience, and I have seen a lot of open source communities embracing Matrix. So I've been participating in more open source community rooms than I ever have been before. And we have a really great community that is on those Matrix servers. Like I maybe because it does take a couple of extra steps to get going, it's sort of self-selecting, but whatever the reason is, it's also just been a great community experience on there. And I don't regret going with Matrix at all. I still think Discord's a fine platform, but I think for our show and the fact that we focus on free software and that we do advocate for self-hosting and data sovereignty, I think it's really great that we can run this. And I want to encourage other people to try it at home, even just for like their family chat, because if you keep it really simple and it's just a couple of group chats between, you know, you and your spouse or a couple other family members, I don't think it's going to be a big burden. And it's still a lot of fun to play around with.
4: Yeah, I feel like we should call out because, you know, especially here on the show, because we kind of talked about some of our scaling issues with the server that, with workers, with just improvements to Synapse over time, we could downscale our server now for sure, because it's just gotten a lot more performant. And once we learned the ropes and figured out the stuff we hadn't thought about before actually diving in, it's actually been not a pain to administer at all.
1: Here's the other thing. So you talk about getting your family involved. For me, anyway, I don't know what platform I would put my kids on. I honestly, straight right hand to God, don't, because all of these places, there's this increased emphasis on they want to know who you are, because that's what keeps us safe, right? Is if everybody knows who everybody is. And so that is the antithesis of what I want for my children on the internet. And so Matrix gives them a way where they can interact in a limited fashion with other adults, other family members, other people, and we can slowly, under my wife and I's control, can slowly let them reach out. They don't need a phone number. They all know how to sign into their account from a web UI, so they can sit at any place that they have a web browser. They're able to get there and send my wife and I messages back and forth, which is super helpful. So I would double emphasize the idea that, you know, that's a great direction for kids. And then as far as longevity, you know, if you think about it, so IRC's gotten us, what, 1988? So that's 35 years. So we got 35 years out of IRC. You and I don't know what platform will be the hip kids' new platform in 10 years or 15 years or in the next 35 years. But I do know that I'll be able to talk to you because you'll still be running the Jupyter Broadcasting Server and I'll still be running mine. So we will be able to facilitate communication between each other. And that's a really powerful thing. And I don't think you can say that about Discord or Telegram or any of the rest of them.
0: Yeah. Absolutely. You're right. And that is how I prefer to think of things, too, is that long term. I want to mention, while we're wrapping up here for the Matrix stuff, there is an event next week as this is released. The Matrix Community Summit is in Berlin. Lucky Brent. Thursday, the 21st of September to the 24th, September 2023, of course, as we record. We'll have a link in the show notes, and they have, surprise, surprise, a Matrix chat room where you can coordinate. And they have some ticket information, and they have the conference schedule on there. And it's packed with good stuff. Home lab stuff, encryption stuff, UI design, even barbecue. I mean, packed with good stuff, Wes. So another reason to be jelly that we're not in Berlin, because the Matrix Community Summit is happening next week.
1: Can we talk about Beeper?
0: Oh, yes, please do. Tell me about Beeper.
1: So, you know, you said it during the intro. You said, hey, let's kind of touch on some of the rough edges as well. And I have had a number of people that I've gone to and said, here, use Element. And I've done that with a number of pieces of open source technology. And most of the time, like 80, 85% of the time, they're really happy with it. And sometimes they're more happy with it than they were the thing that they were using. In the case of Element, this process is repeated so many times that it almost gives me a compulsive eye twitch just to repeat it. So a user signs up for Element, creates their account, they sign in, they're going back and forth, they're messaging, things are great, all the rooms are encrypted by default because that's great and secure, and so life is happy. Then they go and get a new phone. And they don't know anything about cross-signing certificates and locally end-to-end encrypt. All they know is, I downloaded this thing from the store. And so they re-download Element, and oh yeah, I remember my password. Well, what they didn't know is that they were supposed to set up an encrypted a key sync. And it told them that numerous times. Hey, encrypted messages aren't backing up because you don't have this set up. But you know what? They were able to talk with their friends, so they just ignored that message. And so they get 6 months down the road, 8 months down the road. And from their perspective, they got back in and lost all of their messages. Now, we as geeks look at that and go, no, the key is still there. You just have to export it off the other device or have it with you. That's what you want. But to them, they lost their messages. So Beeper is a service. Now, it's a proprietary client. And it is not an open source implementation of Synapse. They have their own server, but it federates with the rest of the Matrix ecosystem and is a service very much like a Signal or a Discord or whatever else with support built around it. And so when you sign up on Beeper, it tells you, hey, this uses encrypted messages. You need to have this key. Do you understand that? Yes, I do. And you click on the next screen, then it says, give me the key back so I know that you back that up. And it forces you to step through that process and holds your hand a little bit. But what the selling point is, and it's really one of the most under-talked features about Matrix, it can talk to anything. So I have LinkedIn, Telegram, Signal, WhatsApp, Discord, Slack, all tied to Twitter, all to X, all tied to one thing now, and all of those messages come to one place. And so there are a lot of people that are looking at it and going, I don't have an iOS device, but my entire family is on iCloud. So the idea that I can go to Apple and register for an ID, I don't need a phone number, I don't have to buy an Apple device, but I can tie that to my Beeper account. Now I can message people on iMessage. Chris DeLuca told me that his wife sending pictures, or excuse me, videos over Telegram versus doing it through Beeper and that iMessage bridge cut their video time down in a fraction because it would compress the videos and stuff. So Beeper is a really great on-ramping tool for people that are not geeks, but also want to take advantage and participate in the Matrix ecosystem.
0: Gosh, how are they doing the iMessage stuff? Is there like a software client you have to?
1: Well, yes, they're running a bunch of Macs and they have accounts that are signed in for each user, and then there's a local bridge that runs. They were shipping people iPhones and having them run the bridge on like old iPhones.
4: No way. Wow.
1: Yeah. But they've now figured out a way where they have Macs running in a data center and they're able to run it that way.
0: Wow. That would be kind of nice because, yeah, so much of the family is on iMessage and it'd be nice just to have that piped right into one spot. So does it work inside Element or is it its separate app? Beeper is its own app?
1: It is a separate app, but they have not nerfed anything. So if you know your way around Element and you know where to click on the button to say reset password, you can absolutely set yourself a password. Then you sign in to beeper.com as your Matrix server from any Matrix client you like, and it works just fine. So you can absolutely use it from Element. Now, I would tell you, one of the advantages of Beeper is they have a custom UI. So it breaks out all of your chats, you know, the LinkedIn ones from the Twitter ones from the Telegram. So it looks really nice. And there's like this global inbox thing that shows you, you know, your latest IMs. Funny story, I tied it to LinkedIn. First time I've ever gotten spammed with IM, but that happened. So there's some downsides. But so there's some advantages to using their app because it looks a little prettier. But yeah, because they're all open source geeks to the max, they don't stop you from leveraging the stuff or leveraging Federation and all the rest of that stuff. You can use it. You just have to know what buttons to click on. And if you've used Element, you will, because it's just a forked version of Element.
0: Oh, okay. All right. I have some homework after the show. We'll have a link in the show notes, and it is just beeper.com. The audience has been telling me about it for a bit, but Noah, you sold me. I'm going to check it out. Collide.com/unplugged. If you're in IT and security and work with Okta, you have got to check this out. Have you noticed that all of the recent issues that really come around data breaches or ransomware or vulnerabilities, they often enter through the user's machine? Maybe it's phished credentials. Maybe it's out-of-date software that hasn't been patched for a while. It's not really the user's fault, but yet they are still the vector often now for the most common ways that networks get infiltrated. And the issue really there is that the tooling hasn't been very good. Collide has stepped up to solve this problem. For those of you that work in security and IT with Okta, Collide ensures that only secure devices can access your apps. So say goodbye to compromised credentials, phish credentials, whatever it might be, because that's no longer an issue. Collide catches it before they authenticate to your apps. 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Well, Brent brought the mailbag to Berlin with him, and now he's off partying with our mailbag, of all things. Why does he even bring the mailbag to the parties?
4: I thought that was like a federal offense.
0: Yeah. Well, especially the way he opens them and then tries to reseal them like we wouldn't notice.
4: It's covered in maple syrup.
0: Yeah, come on. Come on.
2: And now it is time for Le Boost.
0: And we got some super boosts this week. And we start with our baller boost from Hybrid Sarcasm. He is our big lobster this week.
6: Hey, rich lobster!
0: Get ready for this. 1,022,222 sats across two boosts. He is our baller this week. And he says, bummer about Linux Fest Northwest. Boosting what I would have spent on the trip. Love the show, especially the member pre show. And then he sent in a row of old McDucks.
7: This old duck still got it.
0: Because he just wants to hear the duck hunt. Thank you, Sarcasm. You can ask for anything you like. Really, really appreciate that support. You know, we're really trying to build something here where if the ad market continues to crater through the remainder of the year, we might have a system here that's sustainable. And the trickiest part about it is the sustainability part, right? Is that recognition of the value each week and stepping up. We really, really appreciate it.
4: Kusuria boosts in with 123,456 sats.
0: Oh.
8: I hoard that which your kind covets.
4: We see what you're doing there. I would totally be up for a no nicks episode. I'd also be up to up the stakes of anywhere you would want to mention Nix, you have to mention an alternative solution like Ansible or Fedora Silverblue. I'd also be up for a literally all Nix episode on the flip side, too, where you talk about how Nix could fix all the problems and world hunger and more, basically like the Rust episode, but for Nix. Sounds like there's a code here, too. This boost is a planet Druidia shield code reference for those oldies that remember Spaceballs. Because we need to open the gates to these challenges.
9: Fun will now commence.
0: That's great. I'm down for it. I wonder if we could try it next week.
4: All right, I'm going to have to do extra nicks in the off time just to get it out of my system.
0: We'll have to think about that. Okay, I'm gonna start thinking on it. Thank you very much for the boost. Goose comes in with 76,823 sats. I'm working on troubleshooting my boost, so hopefully you guys get this, but Graphene OS is great, but the Target and Starbucks apps have both been crashing on startup recently. Has anyone experienced this? I wonder if that's the memory management stuff. You know how you can turn on like compatibility mode for some of the apps in Graphene OS?
4: And the disable some of the less extra mitigations or whatnot.
0: Mm-hmm. No, you're still rocking the old Graphene, right?
1: In full disclosure, I have two phones. I have my personal phone and I've got my work phone. Personal phone is 100% Graphene, and work phone, I actually bought with the idea of I was going to run it until I didn't get updates anymore and then flash it to something like Lineage. I found out there were two versions of my phone. One was made around the rest of the world, and that one you can flash. Mine, the US special version, you can't flash. So it's going to be hot trash here in about 2 years. And then I'm probably just going to get a Pixel and do Graphene.
0: Oh, yeah, I hate that. I hate that little region lock stuff.
4: Jolly Hobbler boosted in 50,000 sats. Up front notes that you should probably direct all hate mail to Alan at JupiterBroadcasting.com. No comment there. Looks like we've gotten a bit of a ham radio story. From time to time, the astronauts on the ISS would fire up the SSTV transmitter to do events. I did not have a good way to hook up my portable radio up to my laptop and did not want to put a lot of money into it at the time. I also needed to figure out when the ISS was going to be making its passes. So here's how I solved my problems. I used web SDR to find two or three ground stations I could tune to the ISS frequency. I then fed those into GPredict and found when the ISS would pass over one of those stations. This would also give me backup and alternate passes. I then downloaded QSSTV, and here's where I started having the most issues, getting audio into QSSTV from Firefox. Played with Jack and couldn't get it to fully work, and even now I don't remember all the audio issues, but I did get the audio from Firefox into Audacity. After it was in Audacity, I was able to load it into QSSTV and get my image. The big caveat is that a ground station is stationary, and when doing SSTV from ISS to ground, you'd like the ground station to be able to track the signal as it traverses the sky. Thanks for all the fish.
0: Yeah, no kidding. That's a great story. I barely follow it, but I love it.
4: Yeah, keep up the nerdery. And wow, getting something from the ISS, that's wild.
0: Mm-hmm. Mm-hmm. Yeah, makes me want to be a ham right there. Karen Bug comes in with 27,567,000 sats using Fountain. Y'all need to find a better map. Yeah. Yeah, we budget shop on the maps.
4: Yeah, we do. That's true. You know, I took notes last time because I had some other ideas, but did I bring my notes? Let's find out, huh?
0: Notes for maps?
4: Yeah, well, because this is from our, the booster we can't find.
0: Oh, right. Yes. Okay. The hunt has begun. I didn't bring a map with me, too. I just have it on the phone and I'm sitting here scrolling around. I can't find nothing.
10: You're doing a good job.
4: Let's see. Okay. Postal code 2757. Okay. I think it's somewhere in Germany. Bremerhaven, maybe?
0: Hmm.
4: That's my best guess, I think, from last week. Did I get it right? City in Germany?
0: If the digital map didn't save us this time, there's no saving us.
4: I'm going to have to go to a map store. Like, is there just a big physical thing of all the postal codes in the world? That's gonna be my next best guess. Monkeypod Dev boosts in with 24,444 cents. Hey guys, first boost. I wanted a zip code boost to the podcast index, but the Albi amount shown in sats didn't match up. Is this normal? Anyway, love the JB shows. Keep up the great work, especially the value for value stuff. That was 22,222, and then we got a follow-up row of ducks to say, I now see that the Lightning transactions are broken up into several confirmed pieces, which add up to the total amount requested. B. Peters boosts in with 25,414 sats. The GPL needs to be enforced. If they don't use a technical solution, they would have to do it with the legal system, which would be expensive, slow, and would probably just make more enemies. By the way, zip code boost in this area is known as Data Center Alley. All right, well, this one, hopefully I get right because it's a little more local. Looks like that's a postal code in Jefferson County, West Virginia.
0: Hello, West Virginia. Todd from Virginia, Northern Virginia, that is, boosts in 22,222 sats just because. Thanks, Todd.
4: Bear454 boosts in with 22,222 sats. 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
0: It would be nice. That would actually have made a great machine for this. You know, Bear,
4: That wasn't even on my radar. I mean, come on. Wow. Clever.
0: I put in for the Kickstarter on the crowdfunder on the Atari way back in the day, and I never got my unit. Maybe they tried to get a hold of me. I've looked for the email. I have yet to receive my Atari VCS, and now you're telling me I can go buy it for $200 just directly. I'm not buying it twice, but I do like the idea. If only I had my Atari. Noodles also comes in with a row of McDucks. That's right, 22,222 sats.
10: That's mighty hospitable of you.
0: I have a framework as well, and I love it. Plus, it works great with NixOS. There's even a hardware profile for it over on GitHub called just Nix Hardware. I've had mine for about 5 months now, and I love it 100%. Even just as a laptop, I haven't had to repair anything on it yet, which is good. No repairs needed in the first place because, you know what, it's better than having to have a repair. Also, a massive plus one to Obtainium. It has an export-import feature that allows easy migration to a new phone or OS. I use F-Droid to find applications, and then I install them through Obtainium.
4: You know, that was a boost just right to Brent's heart. Unfortunately, he's not here, so I think we're going to have to direct him to this part in the finished episode. So just, hi, future Brent.
0: Yeah, there you go, Brent. Noodles has you on the DL right there.
4: Our buddy Bearded Tech boosts in with a row of ducks, saying thanks for the mention. Also, I do host some services on a dynamic IP address. Answering your question there, Chris, I created a container to auto-update my DNS on Linode and points us to a GitHub link we'll have in the show notes. Neat.
0: Nice. Okay. I was surprised we didn't get more feedback on how many folks are using static IPs or dynamic and if they're hosting content at home. I'd still like to get some more boosts and collect some samples on that. Don't include your IP. Jolly Hobbler comes in with 2,000 sats. He says, I'm still surprised you've never had an XMPP server.
4: Huh.
0: Yeah, me too.
4: Well, there's time yet, right?
0: I feel like it is in our future. I don't know for what, especially now that we have Simplex. But I don't know. No, you happen to have a random XMPP server anywhere you use?
1: I don't have a random XMPP server. I use the public instance for jmp.chat, but honestly, it's just like it's a stopgap until the bridge gets good enough that I can just move to Matrix and then chat in all the places.
0: There you go.
4: Hal was right, Boosin, with 2,100 sats. I use pfSense with namecheap.com to change what my URL points to when my dynamic IP changes. It's worked flawlessly for me.
0: That is a nice combo.
4: I mean, who would have figured, right? Our audience is trying to mitigate the whole dynamic IP thing with a lot of different clever solutions.
0: Jeff comes in. Torched ESC comes in with 8,910 spicy sats. And of course, he's got to take on the garage computer. He says, I use my Rock Pro 64 as a garage computer to record drums. I fold down the monitor arm I've made from my EMT so it stays out of the way so when I'm not using it, it's clear. I really like this setup. I think you focused way too much on the implementation. Just roll something out and iterate as you need. We're talking about my garage PC build I want to do. You're already using your phone, so no big deal until you're happy with it, right? Oh, and it sounds like you already have the perfect machine. Put that Clockwork Pi to work. He says, when I checked it out, it seemed pretty fast, at least for notes. It turns on quickly, has a full-size USB port for a keyboard, and it also has micro HDMI. You can dock this thing for notes. You can put it in the car for diagnostics, even. And if you need to take it to a notes with the auto parts store, you could actually print it. You could sync to your home folder, maybe on a NAS, and you just don't really care what OS it's using. If it dies, you flash a new SD card, call it all good. Or, when I'm there, I'll try to get one of those laptops from the graveyard running again. Oh, Jeff.
4: I love it. He's just signed himself up. I guess we don't have to worry about it because it's Jeff's project.
0: Yeah, I think problem solved. Yeah, it's Jeff's fault. It's Jeff's fault. It's Jeff's problem. It's all fine.
11: Bring it on.
0: Thanks, Jeff.
4: Oppie 1984 boosts in with 4,000 sats. As a fellow Mike, plus one on the B-Link and Scepter display setup. My weekend workstation in my home office is a B-Link NUC and dual Scepter displays. Nothing fancy, it just boots into Linux Mint in under 30 seconds, and I can get right to work. I've only had the B-Link for about 3 months or so, but it's been rock solid.
0: Good to know. I've been hearing good things about those B-Links, and they seem to be a good price. That's a great use for that. Brandon comes in with 6,666 sats. Ooh.
12: Coming in hot with the boost.
0: So for the garage setup, I say keep it simple, stupid. Use the old ThinkPad. I can attest it'll be more than capable. I temporarily have been driving daily an old 4th-gen quad-core i5, and the general performance with GNOME and Silverblue has been solid. If it weren't for the clunky form factor and sub 1080p screen, I don't even know if I'd be bothered looking for a replacement. Minimum of 8 gigs of RAM, though, is critical, guys. If you're going to have a web browser, you got to have at least 8 gigs of RAM. He also likes the suggestion of using Kino Knight or Silverblue as the OS, as opposed to maybe something else. He says you could run the installer, then you throw a flat pack on there with Obsidian, set it to auto start, pretty much good to go. If something breaks, you just boot to a previous image with Grub. You don't have to over-engineer it. It's taken me years to learn to just embrace the keep it simple philosophy, and it always works out better in the end. That is some sage, sage advice, Brandon. Thank you.
13: Gene Bean boosts in with a row at ducks. I let my Unify Dream Machine keep DNS updated at zoneedit.com. I delegated a subdomain to the DDNS service there, and it's worked great for the last few years. Neat, Gene Bean. Also, a little shout out here. I think I saw Gene Bean playing around.

0: was 1,434,449 sats. Absolutely incredible. Thank you.
1: Winamp. It really whips the llama's ass.
0: As we look forward to the future, I hope that we can keep some of this momentum sustainable. You know, we have who knows what kind of uncertain future ahead of us, and to be able to build kind of like this now, build out this pipeline, figure this process out, iterate and learn as we do. It gives me peace of mind. It gives me peace of mind as a small business owner, and it gives me peace of mind knowing that we can keep the show coming. 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Fountain, Castomatic, and absolutely Podverse seem to be the most popular amongst our crew. 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RoboSats. It's cool. And then you just go to the podcastindex.org. You find our entry over there and boost up. We'll have it all linked in the show notes, so it's real easy for you. And we really appreciate everybody who does that or becomes a member at unpluggedcore.com and supports the show directly. You also get some extra special benefits just for our members. And a big thank you, everybody. We really appreciate the support this week. And we'll continue on now with a fantastic pick. I love it when you find these, Wes. These are my favorite. Like, I look over the links for the show, and I'm like, oh, Wes has found a goodie. Tell us about this terminal-based file manager.
2: Yazi. I'm sure I'm saying that wrong. Apparently, it's duck in Chinese. It's a terminal file manager written in our friend Rust. But also based on non-blocking async I.O. It aims to provide an efficient, user-friendly, and customizable file management experience. And since it's async, all I.O. operations are done asynchronously. CPU tasks are spread across as many threads as it can, trying to make the most of available resources. It's got all kinds of stuff in the back end, like real-time progress updates, good support for like canceling a task. So even if you try to commit to something that might be on an expensive or slow disk, you can cancel that. Internal task priority assignment. It's also got built-in code highlighting and image encoding and like some sort of fancy caching mechanism to speed up trying to display images or load files like that. And it integrates with things you might already be using, like the Fuzzy Finder FZF or the awesome RipGrep.
0: It just looks so clean. It just sometimes I think it's, you know, maybe I'm a visual learner, but the fact that you could be in a terminal and you can hover over like an image and it'll preview the image, or you can hover over a shell script and it'll give you a preview of the shell script inside the terminal. It's going to be so quick from when I'm like busting around on our NAS server and just kind of cleaning stuff up and going through there. So it's Y-A-Z-I, the blazing fast terminal file manager.
2: And yes, it is already packaged in Nix.
0: Of course it is. Very good, Wes. Thank you. I'll be adding that to my staple of West picks. I should just have like a list of West picks because you always find the good ones. If you'd like to suggest a great app, you can always go to linuxunplugged.com/contact. We got our contact form over there. You can always boost in as well. And we'll have links to all the stuff we talked about, like Yazi, at linuxunplugged.com/528. So, no, I think you dropped it in there, but it sounds like the Linux Delta server is going to be opening up signups again in the near future, you madman.
3: Yeah, hopefully. We'll see how that works. We've opened it up every year around Southeast Linux Fest, and we've done...
0: It's a good idea.
3: It's neat because it allows you to pass a token. So what we've done is told people, if you go over to Southeast Linux Fest, you're looking to participate in the conference, then those people get an account there. Now we're thinking we're probably to the point where we could open it back up, because if we just outgrow the storage, we'll just throw more drives in the thing. And we don't have to rent it per gigabyte anymore.
0: you just gotta buy the disk, but at least you only have to buy them once, really. It's not a monthly thing. Yeah. Well, thank you for joining us, Noah. It's been great hanging out with you. We'll put a link to the Ask Noah show in the notes. And we'll put a particular link to the most recent one where you talk about some of your Matrix stuff. I'm sure it's going to come up on the future episodes as the Wells, right?
3: Yeah. No, it'll be an on-running journey. Thanks for having me.
0: Yeah. It always is, sir. It always is. Also, don't forget, like, if you're going to be able to make it to the Linux Fest shenanigans, we got meetup pages now where the Linux Fest crew does. We'll have a link to their meetup page, Linux Fest Northwest meetup page. Lots of stuff going on still if you can make it out to our area. We absolutely would love to see you out here. Everybody listening,

0: pack it up and start heading this way. It's coming up soon. If you can't make it or you got to make some adjustments with the changes, we totally understand. We hope maybe you can make it in the spring, and we'll try to bring you some great content from the events, whatever, whichever way it happens to go. 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
0: That's right. That's right. jblive.tv. Of course, you just get the RSS feed, and you get the dang show whenever you release it. You don't have to worry about time math or when we're streaming or any of that. linuxunplugged.com/RSS. You pop that in your podcatcher of choice. Of course, the new podcast app, of course. And you'll just get it when we release it, which is probably the best way. And then, if you enjoy an episode, you can share it with somebody. All right, thank you so much for tuning this week's episode of the Unplugged program. From Eastern Washington, we'll see you right back here next Sunday.

0: Well, the connection, it seemed to have mostly held. I wasn't really sure. So for years, I have had this custom self-hosted VPN box on Linode. There were, like, I had to tear it down to the metal and then load this custom Linux distro on there so I could use this VPN service that aggregates multiple connections into one. And so I have Starlink, AT&T, and Verizon. All three are active right now. And they all send the same thing. I'm using all three connections simultaneously to send and receive the same data. It goes through the VPN to this hosted server where it aggregates everything back together again and then transmits it out and in for me. And so if the Starlink drops, because I have a lot of tree coverage right here, it, you know, the Verizon can pick up, for example, because it's sending the same thing across all three connections. And it has this checksum it does called forward error correction, and it can see if something hasn't arrived in the right order, and then it can quickly reassemble it for me too. So it's really crazy what it can do. But, you know, I upgraded the firmware on my router because I kind of have this process I go through a couple of days before we depart. I kind of get everything updated because once I'm on the road, I don't want to change state. So I just, if there's going to be anything that goes wrong, I want to find it a couple of days before we go.
1: Oh, this is how you update the studio machines before we go live. Same idea.
0: Same idea. So I update the firmware on the router and it's all good. Nice little new UI. It's all good, right? What I didn't realize, because I don't use it at my home base, is that they drop support for the old style self-hosted VPN system that I had been using.
1: No.
0: And they have a cheaper option, but it's still like a pay service. And so they used to offer both, and the pay service was like $1,000 a month, or you can self-host. And so I obviously did the self-hosting. But now they have a pay option, and it's like tiered based on how much data you want to use. And so 2 terabytes is like $80, but 2 terabytes, I've measured it when you count the video streaming and the uploading of the files and streaming for 3 or 4 hours, 2 terabytes isn't really enough. So I had to get the 5 terabyte option. So to get 5 terabytes, you go from $80 to $180.
1: Whoa. And it's
0: just, once the 5 terabytes is up, you're done. You just got to buy it again. That's how it works now. So, I mean, it seems like it did the job, though, so maybe it was money well spent.
1: What does that work out to per gig?
0: It's bad, man. So that's how I managed to do it for the show, remote from Eastern Washington on the other side of the mountains, using 3 connections simultaneously. It actually managed to hold up.
2: What do you think of Starlink?
0: I'm very happy with it, you know, because I'm coming at it from the perspective of an LTE user. And not like somebody who had fiber, right? So I'm coming at it from, it's a significant quality of life upgrade. And it's really nice that they let me move it and set it up so I can bring it with me to different places. I put it up on a flagpole now. And so I've got a flagpole that I suction cup mount to the side of Jupes, and I just send up the Starlink and get it clear. And it generally works really great. And I just bring it in via Ethernet to the PEP link. And so it's just one of the connections, and I like it. I've worked out their router. They have a fine router, but I don't need it. So I've been able to work that out. And I like it a lot. I think it's probably a fair product.
3: Wait, do you have the first generation or the second generation one? Is it square or circle?
0: I had the circle. It broke. And they gave me like the second gen kit after that one broke.
3: You can use the square one without the router?
0: You can get a bypass kit, basically. You can go into the router. And once you have the kit, you go into the router and you tell it, turn off and just be a PoE device. And it turns off all the router functions and it just does PoE pass-through.
3: No kidding.
0: Yeah, it's sweet.
3: I bought the wired Ethernet thing for the second gen one, but I didn't know you could shut. I didn't realize you could shut the routing stuff off.
0: You do lose like the really, you lose local like stats. You know how you can open up the Starlink app and it'll like get you all these stats directly off the device.
3: Mm-hmm.
0: You lose that because the router forwards that stuff to the dish, but you can still get that information through the cloud. So like they'll cloud connect in. And you can still get that data, but it's just not over your LAN, which kind of stinks, but you still get the data. So, yeah, I'm really happy and it made this show possible. So that's great, too.
4: Welcome into Lucky Episode 113, everyone. Can we just take a minute, chaps, and appreciate the fact that Bitwarden haven't raised their prices in, as far as I can remember, forever? My renewal just came through today. $10 for another year.
0: Still money well spent. I feel like it. That's a $10 I'd be happy to spend every year. You're right. You know what would be a nightmare too, Alex?
2: If they had figured out some way to open up the password database on the back end and were monetizing it for ads or something, that would be the worst. But of course, that's not the case. Brent still has refused to join. He almost did, but he's refused to join the Bitwarden cult.
5: Oh, he's putting me out there.
2: But you're back on the show. Welcome back, Brentley.
5: Hello. It's good to be back.
2: Happy holidays.
5: Okay, you just shocked me. I can hardly realize that it's the holidays. I think that means I'm way behind.
2: Yeah, well.
4: Oh, come on. You're just fresh back from Germany, straight off the fart tube, full of Glühwein and candy apples, right?
2: Right.
5: He knows what he's talking about.
2: Yeah. I'm sure it was beautiful over there.
5: Yeah, it was really nice. I went to a couple of Christmas markets and, like, they have castles over there in Europe, and one of them was at a castle. And these Christmas markets are, like, more fancy than you think. There's, like, tons of food and, like, celebrating, and Glühwein is, yeah, like a muddled red wine thing. It's just like people galore. It was an awesome experience.
4: Glühwein makes the weather and the cold dark nights a little more bearable. Let's put it that way.
2: I see.
5: There's this other drink I had too. Everybody's like, have the Glühwein. So I had that. I was like, yeah, all right, that's pretty good. And then he was like, okay, have this. And they lit it on fire. And I was like, why didn't you offer me this one first? I forget what it was called, but it was super awesome experience.
4: Softly, softly catchy monkey, I think, with that.
2: Well, it is a good episode to have you here because we're looking back at the state of our home labs for 2024, and it's been a really big year for you, both in hardware and connectivity and in just joining the Nextcloud crew. I have to imagine you're exposed to a lot more self-hosting over there. So we're going to get into all of that today, Alex. And I've added some categories. You've added some categories. We didn't discuss ahead of time, so we're going to get into the show. And I kind of felt like we should start with the category that always is at the top of Reddit for self-hosted, which is dashboards.
4: Yeah, people love peacocking on Reddit with their dashboards.
5: Yeah. Dashboard for days.
4: Like, how many services can I fit into a 1 gigabyte Raspberry Pi or something, you know?
2: And their screenshots often make me a little envious. I have dashboard envy very often.
5: Is it the theming?
2: I think it's often it's like the idea of I open up my browser and the vital information I need to know about my tasks, my calendar, the state of my system, whatever new media is available, whatever it might be, it's all on one screen, right? It's like my own version of MSN.com or whatever, right? Like, I launch the browser and boom, there it all is, and it's fantastic. And boom, look at all this information, and pow, I've seen everything, and I don't need to worry about it. I can go about my day. That's the beautiful idea, I think, of the dashboard.
5: But you gents have played with dashboards for years now, I feel like. And so you must have a whole bunch of choices that you've been happy with in the past or found new ones. I haven't even started this journey, so I'm curious where I should launch in here.
4: The trouble with dashboards is, in this household at least, I'm always adding or removing stuff, which means there's yet another thing to keep on top of and keep maintained. And so, you know, I build a dashboard and I spend a few weeks perfecting it and tweaking it. You know, I've tried all sorts. I've tried Heimdall. I've tried Flame. There's dozens. Homer, bunch of others. And then, you know, the entropy of maintaining my own self-hosted services and changing stuff means that I load up the dashboard one day and it's just completely broken. And then I think, do I want to spend half an hour fixing this right now? No, I don't. And then I never come back to it. And inevitably, the dashboard just ends up like every other dashboard attempt I've ever tried before. And it just ends up in the trash.
2: That's exactly why I don't stick with dashboards. I change things around. I try new things. Maybe I do that more than folks that don't do a podcast. I don't know. But I kind of go the direction of not dashboards, but instead of having a dashboard, maybe I'll have net data on this machine. You know, I have SmokePing. I know Alex runs SmokePing. I have SmokePing running. I have information on my router. Like, I kind of have different spots. It's a little more siloed, but if I want to know how something in particular is doing, I generally have data on that particular machine. You know what I mean, Alex?
4: Yeah, there is a difference between a dashboard, which is kind of like having a nicely laid out desk with drawers that are properly organized, and you can be like, right, this service lives on this machine over here, is in this category of document management, and it's a very nice thing for the first few days where everything's all lined up perfectly.
2: Yeah, when you get your screenshot.
4: Yeah, exactly. But that's a different situation from going in and triaging stuff with like monitoring and stuff like that. So I put under this heading that my dashboard is actually Grafana, which I feed using Prometheus and InfluxDB underneath. And the reason I do that is just to get, you know, some basic trends. I can look at the last 90 days of what my hard drive temperatures have been, or what all the, you know, various sensors that I want to check, you know, disk space, and I can spot any trends and stuff like that. I don't look at it every day. I typically only load it up if I've been having issues. But I do have some alerts set in healthchecks.io for things like if backup replications fail and stuff like that. So I'm aware we're crossing over from dashboards into monitoring as a category, but I think it's more relevant for most self-hosters, honestly.
2: I could probably do with a bit more monitoring. I do have some basics, and I have not actually verified the alerting is working on those, but they should be emailing me if anything goes wrong.
4: You know, there's no better monitoring system than trying to load up Jellyfin at 7 a.m. with your daughter in the bed and trying to go to load Peppa Pig and it doesn't work. And then you realize that one of the switches in your basement froze last night and nothing pinged you to tell you that everything was down. So
2: can I say that the media playback failures are my absolute most frustrating kinds of failures is when I get the Dad, it's not working. Or when I come in, I say, why are you streaming that on Netflix? Well, I tried to play it on Plex or Jellyfin, but they don't know.
4: Ella is three, not working. And she understands that the little buffering goes, Daddy, it's not working.
2: Yep.
4: She's three and she gets it. So,
2: yeah.
4: Anyway, what do you do for a dashboard, Brent? You think you've sort of said not much, but
5: I didn't even realize that it would be useful for me. I mean, you guys know I've been building kind of a new storage system these days in the hopes of building a better home lab. It's been a disaster? Me. That's probably pretty accurate. A bit of a disaster the last few years with moving across the country and just like having bad internets and not really putting effort into it and stuff. But all that feels like it's changed. So I'm building from the ground up. So really, you can just assume I'm doing nothing and that I'll take all your tips and tricks and implement them soon. So keep me up to date when you have new ideas because I want to try those first.
2: As you build it, Brent, just think about as you create different like services or applications, think about this is important to me, this isn't important to me, and keep a list of that. And then that could be where you build out a dashboard from just that list alone.
5: Smart.
4: That does sort of lead us nicely into the next category then, which is backups. And Brent, I will start with you because you and I in a very recent self-hosted had a nice long chat about hard drives and storage, all that kind of thing. And as part of that, we talked a little bit about backups. So what have you got going on there?
5: Well, I've recently dove into Borg as kind of a backup situation. And I did because I couldn't get others like file system based backup solutions to work, which I was playing with, specifically ButterFS, like sending across the network.
4: I am shocked that ButterFS caused you issues. Absolutely flawed.
5: I still had a lot of fun doing it. So there's that.
4: Oh, that's what matters, yeah.
5: So I was just like, I'm leaving on a trip. I got to install something. So I'll try Borg combined with Vorta. And that actually has been really nice for me in the last, I don't know, it's been like 6 or 8 months since I've had that going. And I've tried it from many different terrestrial locations, and it's worked very well for me. The issue I had recently is that the backup system that we're building in one of the last self-hosted episodes, I had it burning disks, which was lovely. And, you know, that takes many days because those hard drives I got were 20 terabyte hard drives. And I planned it, Alex. I was so excited about this. I was ready to make you proud. They were going to be done burning as I, you know, went to Europe. Like 2 days later, they're going to be done. So I was like, oh, I'm going to travel. Then I could like late at night when I can't sleep, I could play with this new backup server. And, but I screwed it up. I didn't set up the keys properly and I couldn't SSH to that.
2: My hope was, please just get tail scale already. For
5: it's
2: God's
5: on
2: sense.
5: There. And I just like, I don't
2: what?
5: Know.
2: What?
5: Yeah. I can ping it, but I can't actually SSH in.
4: Tail scale set --SSH.
5: Yeah,
4: I suspect.
5: I'm learning. But because my hope was like to continue doing these Borg and Vorta backups.
2: Yeah.
5: And I even like set them up locally so that they're in the right place and everything. And so I screwed that up. So test before you leave.
4: Talk me through a little bit the architecture of what Borg is doing, because obviously you need an endpoint for the backups to land on.
5: Yeah, Borg is really existing on the server. So it's kind of a server agent setup. So mm-hmm. you need it in both places, right? And I mean, I think I'm using it in the most simple of ways. So I create a Borg repo on the destination.
4: Which is what?
5: Ah, that's your question. It has been a few different things. previous to this new build, it was that X220 laptop that I was running.
2: Just to get it on some other machine, just to physically
5: just
2: separate it.
5: Just to physically separate it.
4: The finest manifestation of a server is just another computer right there.
2: Somebody else's computer, or maybe one of my computers.
5: One of my old main computers.
4: I love talking to you, Brent. I really do.
5: Well, fortunately or unfortunately, I'm not too sure. Just around the time that you gave me that 1 liter PC, which is about the time I was building this new backup system, that X220 would just like randomly shut off, you know, like a hard shut off. And that thing's been running for years and years now. It turns out that the fan in it stopped working. You have these problems, Chris, with your stove. One of your stoves, yeah. The fan problem. So I need to replace the fan.
2: Could be cat hair. You know, because really my fan, you know what? It's the funniest thing, right? It's sensors. The sensors detect the fan drops below a certain RPM threshold. So like the thermal management system kicks in and shuts the system down. That's what my toaster was doing.
5: That's exactly what's happening here. Yeah. And I thought that's what was happening the first few times it happened. But, when you don't really have the time to look into it, sure enough, that's exactly what's happening. So that fan's been running for way too long. So I probably just need to replace it. But
2: this was one of the backup destinations?
5: It was the primary backup destination.
2: Oh, the primary.
5: Yeah.
2: And it's randomly turning off.
5: Not good for
2: not good
5: drives.
2: For, yeah, not,
5: not good,
2: good
5: for
2: backups.
5: File systems, not good for backups. No. So it's about fine time I move on to something a little bit more robust, I think.
2: Yeah. I do like Borg, though. I think even if you go to like a totally different solution for where the data gets stored, you spent the time well learning Borg.
5: I really hesitated, actually, because I wanted to do it more at the file system level, just for deduplication purposes. Like the file systems can do that these days, even across machines. So...
2: I've never known anybody that's had the problems you've had with ButterFS and like literally
5: it's,
2: nobody.
5: I know it's me. I know it's me. It's fine. You don't have to.
2: All right.
5: Okay. That's why I'm like, oh, I'm just having fun with it. Everybody else will have more success.
2: Okay.
5: Or teach me, wise one. Mm. I did hesitate though, because I thought, yeah, I want to use, I don't know, more native technologies. Like Borg is battle tested. But it comes from a bit of an older time when, you know, deduplication, doing it within Borg itself, made a lot of sense back then. But I gotta say, like, since I've dove into it, I'm seeing Borg implemented in tons of places.
4: It's everywhere.
5: Like the default backup. So I'm feeling
4: resistance is useless or futile or something. I don't know.
5: So maybe I made the right choice. I'm not sure.
2: I think so. I think it's a good skill set to develop. What about you, Alex? What is your situation with backups?
4: Oh, it's not been a good year for Alex's backups. I tell you what, it's been. I made a video about. My backups being a complete disaster. So the Synology box, I should have a really good system, right? Because I've talked about this on the show numerous times. I have my old UK server, which is in my mother-in-law's house. It has fiber internet in front of it. So it's got 500 down and 70 up or something. It's the perfect backup server. However, it's in another country and the hard drives slowly but surely got 6, 7, 8-year-old hard drives. They started failing, which then meant the ZFS array errored out and failed completely. So I had Gary from Joe Ressington's network, who lives only 5 minutes down the road from my mother-in-law, funnily enough. I had my sister take 4 14-terabyte hard drives with her back from here when she visited us for Halloween, then mail them in England across the country in a parcel to my mother-in-law's house.
5: I'm feeling better about my situation.
2: I know. This is a network of volunteers that are making this possible.
4: Yeah. And then Gary went to my mother-in-law's house and actually swapped the drives out for me. So thank you if you're listening, Gary. Thank you so much for that.
2: Oh, my goodness.
4: The guy was a true professional, by the way. I asked him, what do you want for payment? And he said, beer.
2: I mean, that was the final mile. Well, I guess it's the final kilometer over there.
4: Yeah. Well, no, we use miles.
2: I know.
5: The UK.
2: It makes no sense. I don't understand it at all.
4: England makes little sense. But then we do have bigger pints than the US does. So, we do have some things straight.
2: That is an improvement.
4: So, the lesson I learned there is that really having a remote backup server that you completely self-host, that's not in a colo or some kind of data center that relies on other people's just kindness, maybe isn't the best long-term strategy, but I've doubled down and gone with it again anyway, because I preceded those 4 14-terabyte drives with data in my house before I sent them across the ocean on a ZFS encrypted data set, of course. And then I just did a ZFS import on that server in the UK, and they just came straight up. It was actually kind of amazing.
2: Beautiful. Beautiful.
4: And then I just changed the ZFS send endpoint with Syncoid from the SSH host in my house that I did the replication over to the SSH endpoint over Tailscale. And it was as if nothing, apart from the speed was a lot slower, nothing changed. And it picked up the incremental backups and it was actually kind of amazing. So that one actually is in a decent state again now. It's still syncing. There was about one point. Now I'm a video guy. Oh, God, it's a nightmare with a 30 meg upload, I tell you. But the other one was a Synology at my mum's house, which kind of completely shit the bed this year for numerous reasons. First of all, I was using AutoRestic with MinIO as my S3 target backend running in a container. And to do that, I was doing Mac VLANs and doing some custom stuff on the Synology side rather than just doing sort of traditional Synology GUI-based container stuff. So first of all, MinIO changed their schema for how they store data and didn't really give people a good migration path other than spin up another MinIO alongside it and just re-replicate the data. And I'm like, I'm sorry, I don't have a spare 10 terabytes just knocking about on the same system. So I ended up having to... After a balked DSM update, ended up having to completely wipe that box, like completely. Whoa. I tried the paperclip trick in the back of it that one listener wrote in. Yeah, so that box is actually completely empty right now, which is kind of alarming.
2: And so frustrating because it kind of feels like it touches on this topic that we've been orbiting around recently about these devices that have this abstracted away management UI. And when it breaks and goes sideways, you're left troubleshooting and managing that environment and not the actual problem, which I know it is not a good description again of why I didn't go with Proxmox, but why I didn't go with Proxmox and why I didn't go with TrueNAS and why I probably won't go with OpenSense.
4: Yeah, OpenSense I agree with I like OpenSense as a project, but I actually kind of hate it too because it's I always go on about how much I dislike GUIs and click point and
2: squirt. I get it, though.
4: Yeah.
2: I get it, though. I also really think it's a great project and totally understand why people would want to use it. So.
4: Mm-hmm. Absolutely. Yeah. So if this was a Facebook status, my relationship status with backups right now would be it's complicated.
2: Yeah, okay.
5: Nice.
2: I'm not proud for some reason about my backup solution, but it's working and it's solid. So... That's what you need, right?
5: How do you know it's solid?
2: Well, I check on it. I don't do a lot of restores, but I do check on it. And what I'm honestly most impressed by is that it's keeping up with my photos, right? Because now that I'm using Image, I need to back up my photos. And I'm doing all of this on Starlink with my Odroid. So my Odroid is responsible for all of this now. And I was a little worried that between backing up my application data, backing up the data in my next cloud, backing up my configs, backing up my pictures. I was just a little worried that Starlink wouldn't be able to get that all up before it was time for me to get up and start using the internet. But so far it has, and I've been using Duplicati. I'm still using Duplicati, and it's been working really well for me, and I'm not super proud of it, but it has been. And I've been using Storage, Storj, for my photos because it's ridiculously cheap. I don't recommend it because it just feels like it's going to go away because cheap storage always does, but I've been using it for a year so far. And then my application configs, my Docker composes, you know, like your configuration files, home directory type stuff, that's been going up on Google Drive now for a couple of years. I do an AES 256 local encryption first before it goes up, and then it does a 50 meg chunk. It 50 meg chunks everything and sends it up on Google Drive. And it gets it up before I'm awake in the morning over Starlink. And it even worked back in the day when I was on LTE. So I'm still going the Duplicati route. I would really like to solicit feedback from the audience if you've had good or bad. And I don't want just the horror stories, but I would like to get everybody's story on recovery because I keep hearing different stuff.
4: Thumbs down from over here, I'm afraid.
2: Really?
4: I had a bad experience with recovery. Yeah.
2: Oh, God.
5: You mentioned... that you were kind of embarrassed for running Duplicati. Where does that feeling
2: come
5: from?
2: Well, because I've gotten stories like Alex, like it just like I've heard the I go to recover and I couldn't recover, or I had to go through all of these hoops to even get to the data in the first place, and it was a ton of work.
5: From my perspective, I would say that's pretty much what you hear of any backup system, because you know when things go wrong, people
2: Yeah.
5: Are vocal about it, I guess.
2: Yeah, that could be. That's what I'm, I mean, I don't know. Because you can't just like pull down the tar files, join them all together and extract them and get the data, right? It doesn't, I guess it doesn't work like that.
5: That's part of my problem with all of these, like, I don't know, more elegant backup systems, I'll call them, or like they feel like database style backup systems.
4: The file-based ones, yeah.
5: Yeah, it where they're chunking things, like you get a ton of nice features doing that. But you also get this abstraction that you're talking about where if the backup system itself breaks for some reason, then you're in a bad place for sure.
4: Which is where the 2 in 3, 2, 1 probably comes in handy. Two different types of media, huh?
2: Honestly, if I had the means, this sounds silly, but I can't get past the idea that the best solution would be identical tape drives. One here and one in the RV. And every morning when I come to the studio, I just swap tapes at different locations.
4: It's like the president can't fly on the same plane as the vice president, though. You can't carry them both in the car at the same time.
5: Yeah, that's true.
2: But every time I go through this and I look at the amount of storage I really need to back up everything, we're talking 30 terabytes. I keep coming back to tapes. Yeah. I'm not going to spend the time to learn like what tape drive is the right tape technology, and then try to find like some used tape drive.
5: And then where do you put it in?
2: And how does it connect?
4: This like, is coming from a guy with a dot matrix printer in his garage, ladies and gentlemen.
2: Dot matrix is awesome.
4: All right, document management.
2: Nextcloud.
5: Yeah, Nextcloud.
4: Paperless NGX.
2: Ah, yes.
5: You've been on that for a while.
2: I do have to give that a go. That's my miss of the year, I think, is paperless engine. I'm going to write that down right now.
5: Wait a second. I asked you about this about a month ago, and you said you had a hard time with it, and you weren't recommending it anymore.
2: Oh, see, I've been doing just really quick recap. When I say Nextcloud, is I've got a ScanBot on my phone. I scan to PDF, and I send to Nextcloud. That's my system.
4: I still use Nextcloud for like long-term cold storage, but NGX is for things like, so I have different categories, I guess. It's a comp. I was trying to make this fast because I'm aware this is going to be a 4-hour long episode if we don't, but.
5: Hey, I got to sleep soon.
4: So the short version is paperless NGX is for bills and things that come through the door, typically in the mail, that I just want to quickly scan. And then I use Nextcloud as long-term cold storage that I actually, you know, want to curate and care about, like scans of passports and, you know, titles for vehicles and all that kind of stuff, you know.
2: All right. I will give that a go this year. I'm going to try that. All right. Let's keep moving quick, though. Contacts, calendar, Alex?
4: Oh, can I look at the? Can I just not answer this one? Because I use Google for everything.
5: Who's embarrassed now?
2: Oh, my gosh. Drama. Yeah. Drama. Brent, Nextcloud?
5: Yeah. Yeah. I mean, for 6 years now.
2: Yeah. Since last November. So I have passed a year. So I'm about 13 months as Nextcloud. And DavX, of course.
5: Yeah. They pair with so well.
2: All right, now I don't have an answer for this. I don't do this part, but invoicing.
4: Invoice Ninja. It is fabulous.
2: Fantastic.
5: I'm a bit embarrassed about this one. Alex has tried to move me to Invoice Ninja 3 times now. He even sent me a database that of an instance he set up at his place for me to use for a while. But I'm using something called Invoice Plane, which no one's heard of because, well, it's a just enough solution.
4: It's not Ninja enough, is it not?
5: Everybody keeps using the Ninja in the name.
4: Yeah, because so, it's know, good.
5: Not everybody can use it.
4: Yeah.
5: But I've used this thing for 10 years. Like, it's changed iterations and names and stuff.
2: Okay, all right.
5: So
2: that's
5: it's got
2: legit.
5: Some longevity.
2: Okay.
5: Same database and everything.
2: That's what you want from, that's exactly what you want from an app like that. Okay.
4: Yeah.
2: Networking gear, generic HP switches. They're old gigabit switches, but they get the gerb done. And then we've been given a couple of quick switches. fiber switches, but they're not in production yet. Alex?
4: Primary reason I added this one to the dock was because in the spring I made the jump from completely unmanaged gigabit copper everywhere in the building to fiber. I ran fiber through the walls and switched to be basically a UniFi fanboy in the spring this year.
2: Yeah, and it does work good. I like it. I like the results you got.
4: You say that, but the Peppa Pig incident that I referenced was because one of the PoE switches in my basement,
5: locked up at 5 a.m. the other day.
0: Oh, right.
5: And so, my favorite thing in the world is to wake up and then my network's just completely broken.
0: Just get right into troubleshooting stuff not working. And
5: that's the best thing in the world.
0: And when it's a switch issue, it's real obvious when it's a switch issue. Yeah, super obvious.
5: I stood in the basement in front of my comms rack, which you've probably all seen in the video now. And I'm like, okay, so I can't SSH to this box, but I can SSH to that one. And then the lights on the front of this switch are on, but hang on, they're not blinking. Why are they not? And it took me a good 20 minutes to figure out it was the switch, because when is it ever the switch?
0: Exactly. On that kind of level, though, cameras, any changes there this year?
5: Slowly but surely weaning myself off of the Wisecam sauce.
0: Yeah.
5: Going, still Blue Iris, still going pretty strong. I flirted with the Frigate a couple of times this year and then ended up sending the Coral device that I had to a buddy. So I'm still on the Blue Iris train. PoE cams, I've replaced a couple of Wise cams just this week, actually, with some extra PoE cams. And yeah, works really well.
0: I think 2024, I'm probably going to do something with my cameras. Probably a pretty big change. What I do right now is I have Shinobi on a Pi that I fire up from time to time, and then I shut down when I want recordings. And I was weaning myself off the Wise cameras until they came out with the pan and tilt with auto tracking. So I have the pan and tilt on the dash, and like I can auto track when people come up to the RV or deliver packages, and I've really liked that feature set. And of course, I'm still using the Docker Wise bridge, which has been pretty great.
5: What about DNS and DHCP and all that kind of stuff, though? Have you made any changes there this year?
0: Year three for Pi-hole for me. Nothing too fancy there. Could see a Nix router in 2024, but not a lock. Pi-hole's just worked.
5: Yeah, me too. Nix as a router seems like the most obvious, perfect use case for Nix possible. So why have neither of us done it yet?
0: Time? I agree, because it's like it's the perfect solution for everything that you want declared, and yet you want something that has nice cutting edge features you can update real quick and smooth, and has pretty solid rollbacks. It does seem perfect, Alex. So it seems like a foregone conclusion that one of us will do it in 2024, but no plans currently.
6: This year, I've sent Alex two different projects, NixOS based projects that do this, but he hasn't bitten yet.
5: Oh, I have started.
6: Ooh.
5: In my lab, my home lab, I do have a VM somewhere.
6: Oh, that's exciting.
5: With packet forwarding and like all that kind of stuff in mind. But it's really, I got distracted trying to flakeify it, and that can be difficult.
6: No, you don't say.
0: I think I have the perfect hardware waiting upstairs. It's an ARM device, but it's got dual gigabit NICs. Ready to go.
6: Oh, man.
5: Yeah, that does sound pretty good. I got actually most of the way towards where I want to be with a declarative router anyway in the spring again when I did all that networking work by splitting out my DNS and DHCP into Pi-hole on a separate system configured using Ansible. So when I add and remove hosts, I do the MAC address based static IP reservations, and then everything else is just put into basically a Git repo. And then I never have to worry about it ever again. Whereas with OpenSense, I was clicking through a UI and yada, yada, yada. You've heard the story.
0: Yeah, that's the better way to go. All right. And then last but not least, while we're talking about networking, I don't think there's going to be any surprises here for VPNs. Tailscale. It really started in last November for me. But for the first couple of months of using Tailscale, I just used it like a VPN, and I didn't really think of it much beyond, hey, now I can get to my home stuff and my work stuff really easy, even though my home stuff's like got double carrier grade NAT. Like, hey, this is great. And then it wasn't until probably about January that I started redoing the way I network and realizing that Tailscale was not just a VPN solution, but it was really now I had my own flat network that I could have services on that were available wherever I went on every device. And then I just started rethinking everything, and I eventually shut down all my inbound ports onto my firewalls, and I kind of just live on my tailnet now. This was 2023 was the year I really just was like, oh, this is more than a VPN. This is a game changer.
6: I have a question around that when it comes to stability. Have you seen any, like, downtime
0: Not
6: or anything?
0: Not once.
6: Really?
0: Not once.
6: Impressive.
0: Not a, no.
6: Okay.
0: And man, I say this in the ad read, so sorry, but
2: Like, it's true. Like, I have been on AT&T, and then 3 minutes later, I'll move to Verizon, and then a minute later, I'll move to Starlink, and then maybe, like, that's not working, so I'll try campground Wi-Fi, and I'm still staying connected to all my different Tailscale devices while I'm doing all that. It's just, I don't know, magic. But, Alex, I imagine you're probably using something else.
4: I liked it so much, I got a job there, so
2: yeah.
4: That probably tells you everything you need to know.
2: Tailscale.com/self-hosted. 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Yeah, I'm talking 100 devices and up to 3 users for as long as you want. It's not a limited time thing. And Tailscale is something that's really special. It's changed my networking game. You can think of it as programmable networking software that's private and secure by default, connecting your machines all over the world on one flat mesh network protected by WireGuard. It really is the easiest way I've ever come across to connect devices and services directly to each other, even if you're like on an LTE connection or on some weird carrier grade setup or you have a really hostile ISP. It just does its best to connect machines directly to each other, and it's fast, like really fast, and it's super simple and intuitive. You get started, you're like, oh, okay, I get this. As you start to use it, you realize how powerful this is. I mean, it took me, I'm a little embarrassed to admit it, took me about 3 months to really wrap my head around how it was going to change how I do networking. You can build simple networks across really complex infrastructure so multiple data centers can be bridged on one flat LAN. ACL policies allow you to securely control and access devices and services so you can have controls for friends and family on permissioned network that you have control over. 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
4: Well, Plex made it pretty easy for us this year to have something to talk about in this next segment. Media playback. What happened to your media stack this year?
2: Well, you remember we started with the Jellyfin Challenge.
4: Yes, we did.
2: And I went through the work of moving everything to Jellyfin and inevitably, like an idiot, gave up because I wanted decent intro skipping, but I was watching Star Trek Enterprise. Star Trek fans, you understand. And now I'm back on Jellyfin. So that's my... although, one problem I have is during that time, more friends and family have started using my Plex server on the regular.
4: Yeah, that's okay, though. So I'm actually going through this with a couple of people that you know, Brent. We want to share all of what was shared through my Plex server before. I'm going to share that now using Tailscale to let them come in through a shared node in my network. But then I have the public DNS record in Cloudflare. So if I share that node with them, Cloudflare tunneling doesn't let you share video over the Cloudflare tunnel. Tailscale's dirt nodes, if you haven't got a direct connection, the performance won't be good enough. But because Tailscale sharing lets you do a direct connection from their phone or their laptop or whatever into my shared node, I can then share my Jellyfin without opening any ports in my firewall, which, if you remember, in January was one of my really big sticking points. But yeah. just as Tailscale's matured and added features and stuff like that, it's let me solve that particular problem, which is really nice.
2: Your ask for friends and family will be get on my Tailnet or get on Tailscale, and then I'll share this with you, and this will show up on your Tailnet.
4: Correct. I will share my media server node into their Tailnet, and they will just see it as another device.
2: So then, like, practically speaking, we're all going to, like, say we all have Jellyfin installed on our Android TV boxes or our iOS box. We're all going to add each other's Jellyfin servers?
4: Yeah, you could do.
2: Yeah, I would. Yeah, I would, because you guys got good stuff. But It's so much nicer in Plex.
4: Well, it is, but you sell your soul to the devil, and yeah. as we've seen, you know, it's...
2: Well, and Alex, the problem is just having the server online with content on it is now the vulnerability.
4: Yeah.
2: So even just, yeah, that's the problem, is having a Plex server that's connected to a Plex account that is indexing what's on there.
4: To that end, I removed all video content from my Plex this week. It's gone. Like, I've actually pulled the cord. It's done.
2: So just audiobooks?
4: Just audiobooks and music, yeah.
2: Uh-huh, yeah. Hmm. Okay.
4: Wife loves, if you want to listen to the reasons why, episode 89, my wife loves Prolog, and that speaks Plex. If the developer for Prolog is listening, it's a long shot, but if you were to add support for Jellyfin, that would make me a very happy husband indeed.
2: I think I'd make a contribution or whatever. Like, yes.
4: Yeah.
2: A couple of users over here for sure.
4: Yeah.
2: Can I ask you, though, are you still using the NVIDIA Shield? I think as long as I've known you, maybe, you've been an NVIDIA Shield user.
4: Yeah, we even did a dedicated episode on how we both ended up at the... Yeah. I mean, you've diverged a little bit with the Apple TV.
2: I still have one in production.
4: But my original Shield, which I purchased in December 2015, 8 years ago, is still in production. I still use it every single day. It still gets updates, and it just works every time. I cannot believe it still works, but I love it so much.
2: You don't ever have the problem where it's just off and you like have to like unplug it and plug it back in?
4: I think that's happened 3 or 4 times in 8 years. I can kind of cope with that.
2: Okay. Okay. I have that every 6 months or so. It's not great.
4: Well, the one thing that I did feel obliged to actually dig into and tinker with this year, in particular with the NVIDIA Shield, was the launcher situation.
2: Yes, yes.
4: You remember they brought their Google TV ad-infested crap?
2: Remember, I see it every time I turn my TV on in my bedroom. Yes. Okay. Yeah.
4: Well, there is an app called Projectivity Launcher. There'll be a link in the show notes, which allows you to completely remove all of the ads and set it as your default launcher. Because it's Android, you can do whatever you like.
2: That's wonderful. That's nice. Okay, thank you.
4: So I haven't seen a single ad in my NVIDIA Shield now for 6 months, and it's been glorious.
2: I will say, I do feel slightly vindicated in my choice to switch out to Apple TV in several locations. The Apple TV remains an extremely well-performant device. Apple TV OS has seen some fantastic updates, and in Apple TV OS 17, Tailscale arrived, and now I have my Apple TV on my tailnet, and Infuse, which has nothing to do with Apple but is an Apple TV app, has gone from strength to strength. I mean, just absolute fantastic Dolby Digital support for surround sound, playback that is just absolutely pristine, fast, excellent, local, beautiful. So I really like the Apple TV, and as much as I hate to give Apple that money, I still think it is, compared to the NVIDIA TV, a better box. You don't have to worry about launcher bullcrap, and if you do subscribe to all the Apple crap, like I do because I got kids, then you get the arcade, and then there's a bunch of those games that you can play on the Apple TV like it's a console, and many of them are family friendly. And so we have a controller now paired to the Apple TV. And in fact, one of Brent's favorite games was discovered via the Apple TV. Yes. It's true.
6: It still remains one of my favorites.
2: Yeah. He messaged me the other night, like, hey, what's that game I was playing on the Apple TV at your house?
6: Tell someone about it.
2: You know, I just think it's a really nice, very competitive device, except
4: what is
2: for
4: the game? Are you going to keep me waiting? What's the game?
2: Oh, Alto's Odyssey. And the beautiful thing about Alto's Odyssey, if you think you get the second one with the purple icon, you can put it in Zen mode. And so the crashes don't matter, and you can keep on skating. Yeah.
4: Okay.
2: They do have a decent version for Android.
4: So what about you, Brent? What's your media situation? I include your brother's laptop in that question.
6: For me personally, I think most of the media that I'm consuming is actually coming from each of you. So this whole, you know, Plex shakeup thing, I guess I'll
2: it's
6: have
2: no
6: to learn a
2: Brent.
6: New skill
2: yeah.
6: or two.
2: Brent's going to get Tailscale.
6: Which is fine. Like, all the pieces are there. And,
2: yeah, yeah.
6: And, you know, we've used Jellyfin enough over the years that that's totally actually, I think it's great.
2: Yeah, you've set up Jellyfin. We did a segment or two on it. Like, you've been there.
4: For video, it is absolutely where it needs to be. I still end up using Plex Amp for music, though, but we talked about
2: Plex
4: that last
2: Amp
4: episode.
2: Is so good, so.
4: Yeah.
6: So I do have a Jellyfin instance or two floating around my network. One of them is installed on this dear laptop that you love, Alex, that's at my brother's place. It's like an X440 old ThinkPad that's just been rock solid. So that holds a little bit of like local media, but really I haven't done the ripping of all the DVDs. You know that project?
2: Oh, yeah.
6: That just takes forever.
2: You got to just get a machine set up somewhere where you hang out and just let it go and just... You know, as you're doing other stuff, you just
6: that's logical.
4: And
6: that's
4: as you do it, you've got to give it a name like the Rippinator 5000 or something.
2: Yeah, that's fun. Yeah,
6: Jack the Ripper.
2: There you go.
4: Ooh,
2: that's a good.
4: Yeah, we have a winner.
6: Yeah. So I from that, I think laziness means that I'm just kind of and improved internet this year for me.
4: Yeah, it's a big one.
6: Thanks to Starlink, I'm really just leaning heavily on streaming stuff from each of you.
2: I think you're underplaying, Alex, the effort in switching to Jellyfin because, like, I'm thinking of, you know, like Angela's house with the kids. Like, the only way I'm going to get them to switch to Jellyfin is if I get in my vehicle and I drive over to her house and I reconfigure her Roku or whatever she's using to, like, have Jellyfin. And then, like, you know, like, this is – and, like, mom, like, this – it's going to require I go to people's house. And I do tech.
4: I've weaned a lot of my family off this stuff over the last few years because I love my family, but the texts of why is this down? Why is that down? Like at 3 a.m. They just I don't need that. And I'm sorry, but it's a service running in my basement. It doesn't have five nines. It's just if it's up, it's up. If it's not, sorry, you know. So I appreciate it might be different for you with kids because. Kids are just used to, I mean, like I told you, Ella with Peppa Pig the other morning.
2: Learn from my mistake, though. Get them locked into the get them locked into the right stuff at the right time.
4: Yeah.
2: Like notes. I know for you, you're going to say Obsidian.
4: I am.
2: I even need to ask, yeah.
4: This year has been huge for me because of Obsidian. I actually, just this afternoon, I got a new guitar cabinet for some speakers. And I was like, what? Because I put a bunch of effort into my old guitar cabinet of looking at like Celestion Vintage 30s and all that kind of stuff some greenbacks and made in England. I put hours of research into this and I just went into my Obsidian Vault, Command Shift F, typed in Celestion and boom, all of my notes from the summer were there, including wiring diagrams, including how to look up date codes of specific speakers because different years sound different compared to where they were made and the materials used of the speaker cones and all that kind of stuff. And all of it was just in Obsidian waiting for me. The same was true of when I was doing my brake job before the track day a couple of weeks ago. All the Golf R, you know, torque specs and stuff like that. Like, yes, I could go and look through the manual every time, or I could write myself a one pager that this nut has this part code with this torque spec and I need this thin line 17 millimeter spanner to get on that nut just there. You know, for me, it's just settling on a single source of truth, which is Obsidian for me, has just been liberating. The app could be better. I feel like it's not quite as smooth and as performant, and particularly on mobile, it could be just nicer to use. But the fact that it exists in the same form across all the different platforms that I use, iOS, Android, macOS, Windows, Linux, I can use it on all of them. It's just been the holy grail for me. It has solved the note problem.
6: I'm curious, Alex, you've been using it almost for a year now, I think, right?
4: How many times have I sent you notes and said, Brent, you got to switch to Obsidian, dude?
6: You don't send me notes. You just send me screenshots of beautiful features. You've convinced me, but... We shall see what the new year brings. But I'm curious if your workflow in Obsidian has changed, let's say, in the last 3 months compared to where you started with it maybe in the spring.
2: Mm.
4: I don't think it has. I mean, I've been using that kind of outlining style of bullet points, you know, indented for many years in different plain text editors and things like that. I think the big difference really is just the searchability and discoverability within Obsidian is better than anything else. There's a plugin called OmniSearch that I absolutely adore. It not only does OCR search, but it also does, you know, in-document text search as well, which a lot of search things don't. They only do like keywords and titles and tags and that kind of stuff. I haven't worried too much about the whole Zettelkasten thing. I've just put my notes into folders and a directory structure that makes sense for me. I do a little bit of backlinking, but I haven't actually found that much utility in the end, which I know is the whole big selling point of these tools to start with. But I just write stuff down, and I've got folders where, you know, I just need to dump a thought quickly into something, and I've got a keyboard shortcut that brings up a blank. You know, like I'm on a phone call, I need to write down a contact number or something. I've got a keyboard shortcut that brings up a brand new note in my inbox folder, I call it. So it just works for me. And I know that note taking is an incredibly personal experience, but Obsidian has been just a revelation this year.
6: Well, Chris, I got to ask about your notes year, because you built a whole PC around your notes infrastructure. I'm curious how all that went.
2: I am using Obsidian. It's going pretty well. I feel like I'm still struggling to decide what needs to be in its own vault. And I kind of find that I spend more time opening the app and then making sure my vaults are synced, and then going through and making sure that all the stupid, obviously default sync options that should be checked are checked.
4: That's very true. I hate that when you log into a new node, you have to check 15 boxes to say sync this, sync that.
2: And yeah. By the time I get ready to go write the note, I've already lost like half my momentum. That's the problem I'm having over and over again. But it does work for me, and it supports Markdown. And it, you know, so, you know, that's where I'm at.
6: They all support Markdown.
2: I don't know. The issue for me is because a huge, huge, huge part of my note workflow is visual. It's pictures. I take a picture of something and I want to make notes about it, or I take a picture of a receipt, or I take a picture of a sign, or I take a picture of an order, whatever it is, a parts list, and then I want to be able to search it later. There's just nothing great for that. And that's what I miss. That's what Evernote does really well, and that's what Apple Notes does really well. And I refuse to use either one of those systems. So with that set aside, Obsidian's working for me. And I have OmniSearch and the other thing that lets me suck stuff in and all that kind of stuff. And
4: I really wish that Obsidian was an open source solution. I still maintain sovereignty over my data with Obsidian, which is the really critical part for me. It's just plain text files on my disk, compared to things like Joplin, which come close, but they obfuscate things like the file names and ruin my directory structures and all that kind of stuff. Whereas Obsidian is just plain text files on the disk. To which you may well say, well, Alex, why don't you just use tool X, like sync thing or whatever it might be, and sync, or use iCloud Drive to sync, and then use sync thing to bridge the gap to clients that don't support iCloud Drive, and yada, yada, yada, and so on it goes. It's mobile, man. I tell you, it's iOS. It's the backgrounding APIs on iOS that screw me every single time. And without that, I wouldn't be paying Obsidian the absurdly high $8 a month for their proprietary syncing service. But for now, I am, and it works. So I guess I'm happy with that.
2: I did flirt with a Nextcloud-only notes-based solution, and I used QuillyPad, which is an app that almost has like a Google Keep-style UI. You know what I mean when I say that? Like a postcard almost? But I was having this problem where I would enter data into QuillyPad, and then I would go into Nextcloud, into the Notes app, and that data wouldn't be there.
6: Oh, that's unacceptable.
2: Some of the data would be in the web app, but not all of it. And yeah, so
6: the trust breaks down.
2: So I went back to Obsidian. To-do, task management, news, those are all kind of categories that kind of stayed pretty static for me, but I'm curious if you've got any updates there.
4: I have some nice workflows with G Suite for my work. This started at my Red Hat days because they were a G Suite-based organization. Tailscale also use G Suite for their emails, so I've just been able to lift and shift a lot of those things over from that side of things with Todoist. So it works on every platform I need. It's not expensive, really. The UI is nice. The fact I can categorize.

0: about them using task.org on my Pixel. But Jeff was going through it on the web interface, so we could use both. That combination of Nextcloud Tasks with task.org, the Android app, was really powerful. And task.org can do things like reoccurring tasks. So I've set myself every Saturday, I have a series of like chip maintenance tasks that have to happen on Jupes. You know, I need to go check this. I need to check on this. I need to manage this. And I needed something just to automatically every Saturday when I open up my tasks app, I want to see some things I have to check off.
1: That's sweet.
0: Right. Now, Nextcloud Tasks itself doesn't offer that functionality yet, but task.org syncing does. So I use the web UI, the nice big with my big keyboard and all of that, to enter in all my tasks using the Nextcloud interface. And then I open up task.org on the phone. It's all synced down. And then I can just change them to reoccurring right there on the phone. Works great for me. It's just a nice little combo. But if that wasn't my setup, Todoist, I think, would be my go-to just because of the API, the general integrations, all of that's really nice. But Brent, what are you using for task management besides paper? I know you use a lot of paper.
1: It's true. You've caught me doing the paper thing. Yeah, I think I need an upgrade in this area. I did flirt with exactly the solution you mentioned with Jeff, because when I was here and Jeff was like just cruising through that task list, it looked really sexy, actually. I was looking over his shoulder. I was like, that looks really nice, especially dark mode and everything.
0: I know, and he's adding notes and context.
1: Colors,
0: and,
1: too. Yeah, and, yeah. And so I think the problem for me is actually not the apps, because it sounds like they're there, and certainly with Nextcloud being the center of my ecosystem, like everything's already in place. I think I just need an upgrade, you know, in my discipline yeah. matrix or something.
0: Maybe an extra day in the week to.
1: Oh, can we? Yeah, please.
0: Okay, I got to talk server OSs. Not a lot of surprise for me. So, what about you, Alex? Anything interesting happen with you in server realms?
2: No, not really. I still run Proxmox almost everywhere in my house and VPS land. It's Ubuntu 22.04. I do have designs on switching out some of the more appliance nodes, particularly the VPSs, to Nix and having, you know, remote builders and all that kind of stuff figured out. Still a bit of learning for me to do there before I can do that reliably. But that's what I'm hoping I'll do in 2024 anyway.
1: I'm curious, Alex, when you say Nix, do you mean like using the Nix package manager on these, you know, like Ubuntu, for instance? Or do you mean more Nix OS completely as the entire operating system?
2: I think if you're going to go Nix on Linux, you may as well just go all in.
0: Yeah! Yeah, I am so happy with my Odroid at home running Nix OS. We're going Nix OS everywhere as I can. I tell you what, the OBS machine this year, Nix OS.
1: How's that been?
0: Great. In fact, fun. For the first time ever, the OBS machine isn't this sacred cow that we can't touch.
1: Right.
0: It's always been this delicate, precious thing that you don't change anything on. And now, after the show sometimes, after we shut everything down and we've had some food, Wes and I are like, you want to try switching XYZ out?
1: You guys.
0: Like, what if we just move the whole thing over to Wayland and Pipewire and just see if it works? And Plasma 6. Let's try Plasma 6, too. And if it doesn't, it's just one entry in Grub and we go back and everything's fine. You can completely break your production system, one of your most critical systems. You can experiment, you can test, you can try, you can develop, you can destroy, and then you can be like, all right, good time. All right, rollback.
1: That's so powerful.
0: It is massive. It's massive for us. And so there was a moment where I was going on the road and we had to switch from Wayland back to X11. And we're like, well, what if this breaks something? Oh, we'll just roll back. Yeah, no big deal. Yeah, it's been huge for production systems, and so it's been the year of Nix for me.
1: Well, and I feel like, at least in my own mind, and I think it's been true of each of you as well, that often in this conversation about Nix OS, Ansible comes up as like, well, you could just do many of these things in Ansible, but that's a good example of when you're running Nix OS,
0: native
1: going right there, the whole thing.
0: Yeah,
1: these are some of the nice little features that you do get out of it that are worth it.
2: The thing about Ansible really is that it fits into the older, dare I say, style of thinking about Linux systems, and it bridged the gap between where Nix is now and where Linux was before. There is an issue, though, that I don't think I've fully solved yet with switching to Nix in the cloud, though,

0: which is trying to find a VPS provider that will let me run NixOS natively. I did figure out that you can just boot custom images on Hetzner the other day, which was kind of nice.
1: Yeah. Also, you can just basically take over any distro.
2: You are the Borg now.
1: And just so like I think we even did it live on LUP once. Like
2: with the Nix Anywhere.
1: Yeah, I think we had Wes just re-Nixify a VPS from like Ubuntu to NixOS live. And it just switches. It kind of just goes in, it cheroots, and it just takes over.
2: it's kind of magical, actually. And I think, Alex, you would really enjoy playing with that.
0: Probably.
1: Linode.com/SSH. I don't always cloud, but when I do, it's Linode. And now Linode is part of Akamai. The Akamai that you've heard about and known about for a long time. 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
0: So continuing the theme of Nix and everything like that, my primary workstations this year have seen quite the change in how I manage the configuration for those systems. I'm still using macOS as my daily driver because I'm doing an awful lot more video than I was a year ago. And, you know, Final Cut is pretty good, and the M1 stuff, and you know, we all know this.
1: Actually, I will just say, just to support what you're saying, for the first time in like 6 months, I did video on a Mac again after doing it on my Linux box, just doing quick little cut stuff. Oh my God, Alex, it's so much better on the M1 platform than it is. Like the export stuff, it's like just saving a file. Like I'm exporting to an H264 file, and it just goes so quick, it's like I just saved a JPEG.
2: Oh man.
1: So it really is very impressive.
0: I actually did a render for one of my YouTube videos the other day and, you know, went through to play with Ella for a bit whilst it rendered. You've seen the programmer's code compiling XKCD comic, right? That's basically how I felt about video rendering. And I've got the Mac Studio in front of me with an M2 Max in it, and it must have done it in like 2 minutes. It was unbelievable. But I've adopted, on my Mac workstations, Nix Darwin in a Flake setup, and it has just been wonderful, absolutely wonderful.
1: Yeah, I think the most impressive thing was that when you got your latest machine, it was, you took like a 2-day setup process into like 30 minutes.
0: I mean, I've still got to log into everything, which is still a pain in the ass.
1: But yeah, yeah.
0: Yeah, the installing of all the brew apps and, you know, configuring system preferences just the way I like them, putting the dock in the right place, changing the order of the icons in the dock, configuring my terminal to have the correct completions and history. And there's just so many little things that, you know, when you're moving into a new shell, a new Mac, it's like a hermit crab into a new shell. It takes you a good week or two typically to, and I think I've cut that down to maybe a day or two.
2: That is impressive. You mentioned brew in there. Isn't there quite an overlap between those two package managers? I'm curious why you're sticking with brew for certain things.
0: I don't know why. That's just how you do it, isn't it?
2: Oh, Alex, you'll grow up one day.
1: You can install more from Nix, yeah.
0: I do install a lot of tools from Nix, but there are certain things like casks, I think, for like GUI applications on macOS that the brew side of things still makes sense. I don't have a ton of brew stuff, but please, if you're in the audience and you care about such things, go and look at my Nix config repo on GitHub, Ironic Badger Nix config, and tell me what I'm doing wrong. I'd love to know because I'm just in sponge mode with Nix right now.
1: Nothing really interesting for me workstation-wise. NixOS everywhere. The only thing that's really changed for me is I went from Plasma last year to GNOME this year because 44 and 45 I was just really interested in. So that's kind of it for me. And then Asahi Linux on the M1 Max that is also GNOME. That's been pretty great. And then I got one Mac machine right here that's been really nice too for some Mac stuff. So nothing too strange there. So let's move on to more of the back end stuff. What about reverse proxy? I wanted to put this one in specifically because I had a bit of a switcheroo this year. Started the year with Traffic and actually ended up back on Nginx.
0: How come?
1: Nothing too dramatic there. When I switched to NixOS and started working with Wes on it, we came across some ways to just easily use, just pull in Nginx and just define everything right there in a very simple to understand way. And I thought I could understand the entire setup and it could fit in one terminal window. And I thought, well, let's just go with that. And it's worked for me and I haven't needed to change.
0: That's just the thing, isn't it? If it's working, don't touch it. But so Traffic's really nice because you define it in the same place as you define the application's configuration, if you're using Docker in it anyway, in the compose file. But I, as part of that whole network reshuffle in the spring, threw up a Kaddy LXC system. And I have been absolutely loving the simplicity of Kaddy files for the last 6, 8, 9 months, whatever it's been. Just a few lines, like 3 or 4 lines of config per service. Okay, it doesn't live alongside the service itself, but it does mean that non-Dockerized services, things like Blue Iris and my Proxmox front ends and yada, yada, yada, all now go through this one Kaddy instance on the LAN, and it's great, honestly.
1: Any interesting things changing in your container setup? I'd begun the year playing around with Podman. I also played around with the Podman Docker Compose compatibility and ended up sticking with Docker.
0: Well, we had a bit of a scare with Docker in the middle of the year, didn't we?
1: Yep.
0: If you remember. We did a special LUP on it, I think.
1: Yeah, and remember the ridiculous with the whole, it was an account switcheroo with the payment stuff, but also there was some namespace potential poaching that was going to happen.
0: Yeah.
1: Docker kind of walked it back a bit.
0: They did. So it was the whole rate limiting situation, I think, if I recall. But no, I'm still sticking at the moment with Docker Engine, whatever you call it, Docker and Docker Compose, running through my Ansible generator. I wrote that as I was emigrating, and I've been here 5 years now, so I guess I'm going strong into year six using that system.
1: Good. You know, if it works, especially for that kind of stuff, keep it.
0: I do want to, you and I spent some time with a friend of mine talking through some Nix containers with systemd nspawn and installing Tailscale into each container itself effectively, and then having each service as its own node on a tailnet, that kind of thing. And that kind of stuff piqued my interest. It's going to be a lot of work, you know, cognitive to understand what's going on because it's all flakes and all that kind of stuff. But I feel like that's probably where I will end up this time next year, but we'll see, I guess.
1: Yeah, just to underscore what you're saying there, that setup eliminates the need for the reverse proxy.
2: That's what I need. Because the reverse proxy for me has been...
1: It's just a barrier.
2: Yeah.
1: It's like a whole thing you got to figure out before you can do the other stuff.
2: I've been stuck at that point for about 3 years now, and I just haven't really had the time to like really dive in.
1: I hear that all the time.
2: Confident about it.
1: I hear that all the time. I hear that all the time. And it's like, but boy, once you just learned it, it's not a big deal. Like, I could show you my Nginx config and be like, oh, okay. You would literally be like, that's not a big deal. However, there is just a conceptual thing you got to get around. You got to, you know, and for me, it's easier because I was in the industry when reverse proxies became a thing. So I was deploying reverse proxies when they were first a thing. And so it just made sense initially. But I hear that all the time. And what this Tailscale setup does is it takes out the reverse proxy and it puts the actual individual application directly on the tailnet. And then you just connect directly between the different applications as you need on the tailnet.
0: But you've got to learn Nix, which in and of itself, unless you enjoy rock climbing and the view from the top, the learning curve for that, I would argue, is a lot steeper than just learning reverse proxy. But
2: well, one consideration I always have with network stuff, especially when I'm learning it as I'm implementing it, is just a security consideration. So that's a big part of, I think, why I've hesitated. It's like, I don't feel that comfortable with my own skill set at doing it well and right to protect myself. So,
1: but let's talk about file systems for a moment, because this, I think, is the area where we probably diverge the most. I don't disagree with you necessarily, but in terms of actual implementation, we probably just disagree the most.
0: ZFS for anything important, and people in the audience give me a hard time for switching between Z and Z all the time, and my brain doesn't know what side of the ocean it's on. I just
3: Oh, yeah, Canadians say Z as well, don't they?
2: Sure do.
1: Yeah, I think we got more Zs and Zs on this one.
3: Like my little abbreviation, Alex KTZ, that's what I say in my head. But then when I'm spelling it to someone at the post office, it could be KTZ, whatever. Anyway, I digress. ZFS for anything important, mostly because of the checksumming and data protection features of the snapshotting features and the fact that I can do the replication really easily at the block level instead of worrying about some of the chunking stuff you were talking about earlier, Brent, with Borg and Restic and all that kind of stuff. For media files, or the more ephemeral side of my storage needs, each disk is just XFS with MergerFS on top to merge it together into one single mount point. So what that allows me to do is to have, I don't know, 5 data disks in my media server of differing sizes. One could be USB, one could be SATA, one could be NVMe, for example. It doesn't matter. They don't have to be the same size like with RAID. So just any array of JBOD disks I can bring into a MergerFS, air quotes, array, if you like. And then I view all of the files on those drives as if they were all on the same drive, altogether with a bunch of policies underneath. I then use SnapRAID to calculate parity for the data on that JBOD. But I'm considering dropping it altogether. In the last 7 years since I first wrote Perfect Media Server over on linuxserver.io, I think I've recovered files once or twice using SnapRAID. And since I've moved all of my critical data over to ZFS, I've used it precisely 0 times.
1: I have been reducing my XFS usage this year as the longtime maintainer stepped aside. A new maintainer's in there. They're doing a great job. But I just decided that maybe it was getting old enough. I was using XFS when probably most people in this listening probably weren't using computers. I mean, I've been using it for a very, very long time. And so to me, it just seems like maybe it's getting to the point where it's going to go through kind of a transitionary year. And what you just described, what you do with MergerFS and your JBODs, I actually do kind of the reverse with ButterFS. And this is why I continue to deploy more ButterFS. I agree with you, ZFS is fantastic and everybody should use it, and don't use ButterFS. But what I do is I set up a very crappy RAID because I just have really crappy disks hanging off my Odroid over SATA or USB. And I set up some mirrors with that. And, you know, maybe this is like a 4-terabyte mirror over here and like a 1-terabyte mirror over here and like a 2-terabyte mirror over here. And then I use ButterFS add volume, and it just kind of creates, I'm not sure, I'm probably getting the command wrong, but it creates essentially a one giant virtual disk. And it doesn't matter if this one's 2 terabytes and this one's 1 terabyte. It'll create one kind of unified storage point that I can mount and then put all my media on that'll go across all those devices. And, you know, it's built into the Linux kernel, so it always works, just works every time, even on my root device. It's fantastic on, like, ARM devices and on, like, Odroids, where I'm talking, like, really low resources. And then to have kind of these advanced capabilities where I can do ButterFS send, I have compression capabilities, I have encryption capabilities, I can do these kind of add all these different disparate disks into one giant volume things, all kind of just built in with tools that just kind of are really simple to understand and come pre-installed. I just can't turn that away. And I think that's a great thing. And I don't think people should discount ButterFS at all. But, you know, if I had a Xeon box that I was reusing with 128 gigs of RAM and, you know, 20 plus terabytes of storage, I'd probably be using ZFS on it myself. But for me, it's been less XFS, more ButterFS, just because of the hardware I'm running.
3: My primary server is just an i5-8500. And it's got 64 gigs of RAM in it?
1: Yeah. Yeah, you don't need a lot. I'm just saying, like, if I was building a big box.
3: Right. But then you're also speaking to the guy who was spending most of his afternoon looking at Epic Rome-based CPUs and wanting to upgrade his HL15 CPU. So
1: let's go.
3: You know, What I will say, though, is that one of the really nice things about Butter versus ZFS is that it's built into the Linux kernel. You know, I've kind of largely sidestepped that being an issue by running exclusively Proxmox everywhere, because they baked that in thanks to Ubuntu having the courage to ship ZFS as part of their distribution. No more DKMS for me. I kind of swore off that a while ago because it's just a bad experience.
1: Yeah, it's not so bad on Ubuntu.
3: And then NixOS also now it's just a couple of lines and you've got it too.
1: It's basically baked in.
2: We have seen a couple bugs in all of these file systems this year too, I think.
1: Yeah. Yeah. ButterFS, Extended 4, ZFS, XFS. they all kind of had some bad bugs this year. I was looking back at the stories and ZFS almost made it, man. It almost made it. But then they had some data corruption errors. Now, what are you doing home automation hardware-wise, Alex? I know you've moved things around a little bit. I imagine it's all Home Assistant still.
3: Still Home Assistant. That'll be the surprise to absolutely nobody in the audience.
1: Ding, ding, ding. Yes, the home automation category is Home Assistant for both of us. Surprise.
3: I found this year real joy in switching my Zigbee controller. We've documented it in the show several times that I kind of wasn't super sold on Zigbee over the years. And I switched to one built by a chap called Tubes ZB. There you go. I used Z that time. See, it's interchangeable in my brain, audience. Stop giving me a hard time, please. The Tubes ZB Zigbee controller is powered over Ethernet. It has a little radio in it, so it can live in the house where it makes the most sense for the device to physically live. And then it connects back to Home Assistant over Ethernet as a serial device over Ethernet. So I don't need a USB dongle hanging out the back of my box in the basement, zip tied to a cross member underneath my house in the basement with no antenna on it. You know, so I was using the Combi 2 for a long time and it was just not a good experience. And this Tubes ZB coordinator and router has been absolutely fabulous. First time, every time, on buttons, on the IKEA smart blinds I bought, on all of the Akara temperature sensors that I've kitted the house out with. It's great. It's just fabulous. I have no bad things to say about it whatsoever.
1: If people ask me, hey, I only want to buy one, which should I get? And I want reliability as a top thing. I'm still recommending Z-Wave because it's 900 megahertz and you just can't beat 900 megahertz. But what happened for me with Zigbee was the realization this year that it's all in the repeaters. If you're trying to cover some location, you need to get like smart plugs and you need to strategically place them. And where you can really be taken out, man, and I am still gets me. It still gets me to this day. I got one just as an experiment, Zigbee LED light strip off of Amazon. I thought, how easy could this be? We had an LED light strip replaced. I just want one color. I want it on Zigbee. I'll put it here. And of course, it drops off the Zigbee network about once a week. And the way the Zigbee network works is everything is mesh. Well, wouldn't you know it, a bunch of devices this year, like the Christmas tree, are connecting to this LED light strip as their node that they route through. And so when this guy drops off, they all die. So now like my Christmas lights and my Christmas tree aren't turning off on time or at the bedtime script. And if you cannot control that, you cannot. All you can do is like turn a device off, unplug it, have stuff refig itself out and reconnect, and then plug the other device back in. Hope it doesn't reconfig. And I find that to be very frustrating with Zigbee. But getting powerful repeaters that are a good option for nodes to connect to, I think is the best. As far as I know, let me know otherwise. As far as I know, it's the best solution to this. But Alex, I've never, ever in years had to do that with Z-Wave devices. So there's still that. But Zigbee's, you know, I guess at least it's open source.
3: What about you, Brent? Do you have any home automation desires do you have any changes over the last year or desires for next?
2: No changes because there wasn't really much in place. But I think desires is a good category. As I get more adventurous with my own little home lab setup, definitely think there are some opportunities to do some automations of certain things. I'm installing like new heaters and stuff
1: there
2: in my cabin as
1: there
2: backup source. And yeah, you've
3: that's
2: been,
3: how it
2: you've
3: starts. Solve a real problem.
1: And heaters.
2: I'm really hoping to just bait you, Chris, to come out and
1: I know. You know, yeah,
2: and
1: I know.
2: Alex,
1: something...
2: if you want to join, we could do a whole like project out of it.
1: Oh, come we on. Could. Lighting for this guy, right? Because he lives in an area where it's dark for a very long time. So some automated lighting. Keep it nice.
2: Yeah,
1: heating.
2: I could see a pretty cool setup out there. Mostly like utility, but bring it on.
1: Okay, so our final category, the honorable mentions category. I just have a really quick one. This one just is obvious. It's the ESP32 platform. It has just been fantastically useful this year. We have sensors in every room in the studio measuring temperature and humidity, thanks to listener Jeff. They've been incorporated in multiple different ways into the RV to automate essential functions of my RV now. Like, absolutely essential functions.
2: Built literally into the wall.
1: Yep, built into the wall in a few cases, and also built into, like, some control boxes and whatnot out in, like, the water bay. And they're just the potential with the ESP32 platform is remarkable. And then you combine it with the Year of Voice and the ESP32-powered little remote listening devices. It's just, for me, been like the Swiss Army knife of self-hosting this year.
3: You know, what's really interesting is my item on this list was 3D printers. In the last month, I have switched from a fully open Prusa i3 Mark 3S Plus and Octoprint combo to a pair of Bamboo Lab printers, which I made a video about on YouTube if you're interested. But what I found was really interesting was their cheaper model that I bought, the P1S. That entire 3D printer runs off an ESP32.
1: Ah, how about that? That's really impressive, although also kind of concerning.
3: It's kind of amazing.
1: Knowing how powerful. Yeah, it is.
3: So off this thing, they're able to run not only the 3D printer itself, but also a webcam somehow. Okay, it's like 0.5 frames a second webcam, but the fact it works at all is kind of amazing. And the Wi-Fi and all the rest of it. So, you know, those ESP devices, they just enable so many applications that were just impossible at the price points that these things are shipping at now.
1: And the accessories are endless. You can browse on Amazon and Alibaba and all these other places. Just sensors, probes, all kinds of stuff. 45homelab.com. The HL15 is here. It's available for purchase now in three different configurations depending on what you need. We're talking big, strong, and fast. And it is also beautiful. And one of my favorite things is powered by open source. They've got a great system on there where you can install applications running Rocky Linux under the hood. And you know 45 drives, right? They're well known for their direct wired approach, high performance, enterprise grade capacity. They're bringing that to the home lab. Their design ethos, their performance ethos, their enterprise stability ethos, all coming into a box that you can have that lives up to your ideals in your home lab. With applications that staff have handpicked and a community forum, which is active and helping people get it all sorted out and really learn this box. And man, does this thing look like it can cook too. Super fast, and you can build it up to your own particular configuration or buy one that's pretty much ready to go. Go check it out. It's beautiful. It's here. It's fast. It's the HL15. It's 45homelab.com from the folks at 45 Drives. That's 45homelab.com.
2: Well, given it's the last show of the year, we got our last boots batch of the year. I bet we've got some doozies in here.
1: Look at that. Shafts and Spanner came in with 20,000 sats.
2: Woohoo.
1: Kicking some boots with some boots using Podverse. He says, Chris, I share your pain about syncing watch status between Plex and Jellyfin. Then I found Plex Jellyfin Watched. It's a Docker container. He links it for us. We'll have a link in the show notes. And it does exactly what you want. Full sync between multiple Plex and Jellyfin and Envy servers. All local. No need to share your media library with the tracker sites. Now I've just got to go sort out the wife approval factor. Oh, you're on the right track.
3: That's a great pick.
1: Yeah, we had this sent in. Yeah, a couple of times. This is vindication, Alex. This is vindication.
2: Absolutely.
1: Multiple people are running Jellyfin and Plex at the same time. We're not alone.
2: Do you ever feel like sometimes we mention things on air and we're lucky enough that, I don't know, people go out and make it, or that they have the same use cases and we just get to discover these things over and over? Like,
1: I honestly thought I was the only idiot trying to like manage a Plex and a Jellyfin server on the same box at the same time.
2: Why would you do that?
1: It feels like chasing your own tail. But you know what? Shaft and Spanner has been chasing that tail plenty enough.
3: It almost reminds me of running two or three different note systems all at the same time and knowing deep down that Evernote isn't the right long-term solution.
1: Damn it,
3: sticking
1: Alex.
3: With it for years and years and years.
1: God, it burns. It burns. Yeah.
3: The thing is, though, it wasn't about you two, but Plex was the gateway drug that got me into self-hosting in the first place. Plex is the reason that I'm sat here speaking to you right now. So I have a soft spot for it, despite their behavior this year.
1: Remaking Eden comes in with 20,000. That's just a quick keeping the shirt on Chris's back boost.
2: Oh.
1: Well, that's nice. That's true. Also, I wanted to quickly mention that the music assistant has come leaps and bounds in the last few months. since I tried it. It really does seem like the Sonos killer I always wanted. I use whatever speakers I want, with all the music services I could possibly want. And the piece of resistance is that it has a lovely UI. It's still in beta, but it is getting very close.
3: What is this music assistant that he's talking about? Is this something built into Home Assistant?
1: No, but it should be, right? When I heard that, I thought the same thing. Wouldn't that be great? But no, I don't think it's officially built in, but it is, it's just, you know, it's like a plugin or an add-on or whatever for Home Assistant, I believe.
3: Cool. Yeah, I actually dug out an old Chromecast audio that I found in the bottom of a box to power my garage speakers this week. So I would love some better way from iOS, because casting from iOS doesn't allow you to put it as part of an AirPlay group. And I just want the whole house. Sometimes when you're tidying out, like, the whole house, you just want the whole house pumping with the same tunes sometimes, you know?
1: Yeah. Yeah. So if you have that integrated, like if you have your HomePods connected to your Home Assistant, you could potentially use this to send out media. This is great. A great idea.
3: It's party mode. I want a party mode button.
1: Yes. Party automation. Thank you, Remaking Eden. I will check that out in the downtime. Tom's dad comes in with a Spaceballs boost. 1, 2, 3, 4, 5 sats using the index.
2: I have that same combination on my luggage.
1: Huh. Genius. You put out a call for a thermostat solution. I did. He says, here's my thermostat Home Assistant setup. I have a 4-zone hot water baseboard system. Buying 4 smart thermostats was a non-starter. This was the use case that tipped me into home automation and using Home Assistant. The hardware consists of a single board Sonoff 4-channel Pro, which is an ESP32 Plus for relays. The relays control the zone values just as the traditional thermostats would. This runs 4 instances of ESP Home thermostat module, all connected to Home Assistant. The temperature sensing is done with a $4 Yaomei temperature sensor with custom firmware scattered around the house. I then have another ESP32 that is picking up Bluetooth from Yaomei's devices, sending back to Home Assistant over MQTT. I was originally worried about all the moving parts for such a critical function. However, after 2 years in service, I've only recently had problems with the Bluetooth bridge stopping. I've had an automation that just restarts it. Things are better. Thanks for the great show.
3: I've thought about doing this a few times because, you know, like $100 to $150 per thermostat, of which I've now somehow got 3 in my house. It's not an insignificant amount of money, but I just worry about the interlocks and how that would be handled in the ESP firmware. I'm sure it's very easily done with code, but it scares me that I could accidentally run the cool at the same time as the hot, for example, and cause damage to very expensive equipment in the attic for the sake of a $100 thermostat.
1: Right. That's a great point. Yeah, I would be really keen to hear what people have done about that. I could absolutely see a situation where I'm accidentally running the furnace and the air conditioner at the same time if they both activated somehow.
3: Right. I know for sure that my automations around just basic stuff like lighting and garage doors opening and stuff have certain edge cases every once in a while that I missed, and the last thing I want is for my heat to do the same thing. So.
1: Oh yeah, absolutely. Yes. Although I blast the furnace and the AC very rarely. Well, no, I mean, it depends on the time of year. Also, Darvin came in with 3,200 sats on his setup. We'll put that in the boost barn. And then we got 5,833 from E-Rock on how he controls his Fujitsu mini splits with an IR blaster using Home Assistant.
3: I had a lot of feedback about this one in particular. There is a project called Smart IR, and I've been able to hook it up using a Broadlink, I think it's a RM4 Mini or Pro or something like that. I've been able to hook that up using Smart IR, and then it has a bunch of pre-configured IR codes for all the different remotes built into it. So in Home Assistant now, I've got it's not a two-way connection, so like the infrared system doesn't know the current state of the air conditioner. So yeah. If I change the temperature using the physical remote in the garage versus the Home Assistant front page, the two are out of sync and it causes a problem, because when you send an infrared command with this thing, it sends the entire state of the remote through infrared every single time. So it says,
1: oh,
3: fan at this speed, I want you to be this temperature in this mode with vane in this particular mode. Like, so there
2: just
3: must
2: blasting
3: be
2: blasting the IR.
3: There must be thousands of codes in this remote for every single possible permutation, but that's how it goes.
1: Okay. Jean Bean comes in with a row of ducks. Hey, Alex, I really liked how you structured your Nyx flake, and I'm glad you mentioned it here. I'm taking inspiration to improve mine.
2: Oh.
3: Jean Bean reached out to me this week and said this on, I think it was Discord. We were in a little chat. Such a nice chap, but I feel like such a noob when it comes to Nyx. I was considering submitting a talk for NyxCon USA because it's at the same time as Scale and I'm going to be there. But I'm like, who am I to talk about Nyx? I mean, I don't know. I don't know anything about Nyx, but
1: I don't know. You keep going. Just roll it. I mean, you can. Next year, you'll be even better. The year after that, you'll be even better.
2: Yeah,
1: just get that rolling.
2: I'm going to very much encourage you to do that talk, yeah. Alex, because I think you come at it from a different angle than True. Many folks. And if I learned anything at the last few NyxOS meetups I've attended in Berlin, everybody has their own way, and there's not necessarily a perfectly right way or a perfectly wrong way.
3: That's the problem, because it's when you try and look up for a specific solution to solve a specific problem, sometimes I just want the answer. I don't want the entire works of Chaucer explaining to me why 8 people did it 9 different ways, you know?
1: Yeah, that's true. Although I still want you to do it, because then maybe you could do it at Linux Fest too. And I think we need some Nyx talks at Linux Fest.
3: You know, the spring is filling up fast. We've got Scale and NyxCon in March. Mm-hmm. Then we've got Texas Linux Fest and the Solar Eclipse. And there's also a track day in Austin that I'm considering driving the Golf over for.
1: Oh, yeah, yeah.
3: 2 weeks after that is Linux Fest Northwest. It's going to be a busy spring, I tell you.
1: Yeah, but then you can rest for the rest of the year.
2: I might hit my first FOSDEM too this year.
3: Yeah, that would be pretty sweet. So that's February. We've also got JB meetups coming. So keep an eye on meetup.com/JupiterBroadcasting for where in the world Brent Jerva is going to be this week.
1: Okay, here's the last one. It's a tough one. It's a tough one from Scuffed One. Scuffed writes in 10,000 sats. All this talk about switching from Plex to Jellyfin, but what about old Embi, guys?
2: Yeah.
3: I bought a lifetime pass and then it did the rug pull. So F those guys.
1: All right. All right. Wow. Okay. Yeah, I kind of just tapped in after the whole split, and I've always gone with the Jellyfin route. Thank you, everybody who boosted in. Really appreciate it. This was a whopper, and we hope you had a great holiday. We had 8 boosters across 10 boosts. Not everything made into the show for time, but we do put that in the boost barn, which is linked in the show notes. We made 83,600 sats. Thank you very much, everybody who supports this production, either by a boost or by becoming an SRE. You can, yes, a site reliability engineer for this here show at selfhosted.show/SRE. You get the show directly, ad-free, and a little bonus content. You get a post-show as well. We really appreciate it. Thank you, everybody who does support the show directly. Stay tuned. Brent has a very special post-show topic.
2: I sure do.
1: Yeah.
3: If you're still listening at this point, you know, it's a bumper holiday episode. Thank you very much for listening, everybody. You can go to selfhosted.show/contact. That's the place to go to get in touch with us. And you can find me at alex.ktz.me.
1: I'll do it on Weapon X at Chris Elias.
2: I think you could probably find me on that Linux Unplugged.
1: There you go. 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
3: As always, thanks for listening, everybody. That was selfhosted.show/113.
1: So the wife and I are planning a trip to El Salvador in November, early November. Never been. Don't know anything really about the area. And so I thought maybe this was the moment to unveil ChatGPT upon the wife and get her opinion. And like a good self-hoster, I set her up with the chatbot UI stuff that is locally hosted using the API key and stores things locally on the server. And you know what? I'm going to say spouse approved. She's been really using it and finding it useful to ask travel questions, planning questions, gardening questions. It's kind of, I think, what she always wanted Google to be.
3: It's legitimately pretty useful as a planning tool. Just this weekend, we went to Wookiees in the Woods, as you probably know, if you listen to more than one episode. And we had one night in Helen, Georgia, which is this Bavarian-themed mountain town. And I just asked ChatGPT, what are the restaurants I should check out for dinner and for breakfast? And it gave me a list of 2 or 3 for each thing. It's pretty sweet. So maybe you could ask it how not to get, you know, the pat down at the El Salvadorian border.
1: Right. Yeah, or shanked or robbed or anything like that. Yeah.
3: I've got to ask, what's taking you down that way then?
1: Well, the idea started, I was invited to go to a conference down there. And I said, no, I can't do it. You know, I can't do it. But then my son Dylan, who's gotten really fascinated in geography, was starting to talk about, oh, I'd love to go to El Salvador. And he's been researching El Salvador on his own and getting really excited about El Salvador. And I thought, wouldn't that be quite the 14th birthday present, is to go to El Salvador? And I'm really curious about the area because you read so many different controversial takes on what's going on down there and what it's like, and you hear a lot. So I thought, let's go and find out. And I don't know. I think I'm going to try to do like the Airbnb thing. I'm trying to find tech companies and listeners that are down there. I'd love to do a meetup if there's enough listeners. I'd love to interview some tech companies if there's folks down there that speak English that are in the tech industry. So maybe do a little work while I'm down there too. Should be, I hope, fun. And, you know, depending on the way things go down there for the next 10 years, I'd like to maybe come back in a decade and see where things have gotten, maybe for the better, maybe for the worse. And so I thought now would be the time to go.
3: It should be a really interesting trip. It's not an area of the world, I'll be honest, that I know a huge amount about. I do remember, it must have been when I was at school, so 20 years ago, there was some horrible hurricanes hit Honduras and El Salvador and that kind of area. So for me, that's what that area is kind of famous for. More recently, there's been a whole bunch of crypto stuff going on down there, right?
1: Yeah, and crime, unfortunately. I mean, not more recently, but I think crime has also been another thing that's been known for. And so one of the things that I'd love to get my eyes on is they have a pretty controversial president. Like you mentioned, he's enacted Bitcoin as one of the local currencies. No other crypto, just Bitcoin. There really is no other crypto. And then he's also made a lot of really strong, like, crime arrests for gang violence and stuff like that, that some people say is sort of like a human rights violation, and other people say it's changing lives down there. And it's such a quintessential example of what goes on in the information space. We have all this information now, but yet we can't really get clear signal unless you just go do the work yourself. So,
3: yeah.
1: And, you know, the pricing isn't ridiculous. You know, when you're on a podcaster's budget, it's like you could go down there. The cost of living is, it's like going back to the early aughts in the States. It's quite a significant difference in cost of living down there. So that'll be nice.
3: Well, you heard it here first, folks. JB 3.0 is going to be brought to you from San Salvador.
1: From just one really long Airbnb rental.
3: Well, I hope you have a good trip. It's, like I say, an area I don't know too much about, and I look forward to your air quotes review of.
1: Yeah, I'm going to try to do shows while I'm there. It should be interesting. And yeah, November. So I got a bit. So if you're in the area, you reach out, chris@jupiterbroadcasting.com.
3: Well, if you remember on episode 502 of Linux Unplugged, we did a breakdown of Docker's shocking announcement that they were going to sunset their free team plan. We're a little bit late to this as this episode airs, just to the nature of how this show works every 2 weeks, but Docker have done a complete U-turn. It seems like they've listened to the community and the feedback from various aspects of the open source development community and that kind of thing, and they're no longer sunsetting that free team plan.
1: Yeah. Does it feel like, though, do you think the message was received, people got the idea that this is not necessarily something you could count on? Or is this enough from Docker's standpoint? Is this enough of a capitulation that people are going to just kind of shrug off what happened and just pay forward using Docker Hub almost exclusively? What do you think? Is this enough to get people to start looking at other alternatives than for Docker Hub?
3: Well, I did. I started looking. And if I'm looking, I can bet that there are other people in the audience that are looking too, you know. For me, it was the realization that a lot of the apps that I use are beholden to this upstream kind of dependency on Docker Hub, that even if I bring the actual image itself in-house, the repeatability of that image is based upon whatever upstream chain, and it could be 20, 30, 40 Docker images deep. You've no real way of knowing what the dependency chain is unless you go and look at the Docker files and look at the from line at the beginning of each one to say, where did that inherit? Where did that inherit? And so on. And I think a lot of open source organizations felt exposed. I think a lot of users felt exposed by this news. And well, on the one hand, I'm really glad to see that they've done a U-turn. I think that is the right thing to do. They went on record to say that Docker Hub is a rounding error in their overall spend as a company, Docker. And so all of that leads me to think, well, why did you go and burn all that goodwill in the first place? What a stupid thing to do.
1: Yeah, that's a great point. Looking back at it now, it seems maybe like either A, that statement isn't true, or B, they were hoping to change it. They were hoping to change it from a fraction of their revenue to a measurable, decent part of their revenue or something like that.
3: Perhaps. But the only reason they had that position in the first place was, I suppose, some anti-competitive measures that Docker implemented in the early versions of their clients, where they hijack the root namespace in the Docker clients. So if you, what that means for those that don't know is if you type Docker pull image, typically what you should have to do is do Docker pull url.registry.com/image. Well, with Docker, they hijacked the default namespace in the Docker clients, so you don't have to type registry.docker.io into your things. It sounds like a small thing, and it is ostensibly a small thing, but we all know that default is king. And you know, in the early days when people were publishing images, there was only really one big free Docker registry to go at, and that was Docker Hub. And so it won by default because it was first. It won by default because of the namespace hijack. And so because of those two things, they had a dominant market position, which I think they were trying to abuse, honestly, with this announcement. So anybody that was looking to, you know, throw their arms up and move off Docker Hub because it was going to go away, you should possibly still try and do that, in my opinion. Find an alternative, because if they've done it once, who's to say that in a year, 5, 10, they won't do it again?
1: Yeah, or come at it at a different angle or something, you know, after some time has passed and everybody is not quite as upset. We'll see.
3: Yeah, it's that old, you know, we're gonna do 100% price increase. Oh wait, the community's outraged. We're only gonna do 10% now. It's like, give them an inch, or we'll take a mile, but we'll do an inch. You know, that was a poor analogy, but you know what I mean, right?
1: Yeah, and isn't it funny too that even after all this time and all this experience with internet communities, that they still blow the messaging as well? Like, that was one of the things they apologized. Oh, yeah, we talked about this the wrong way, and we should have made some things more clear. It's just incredible at this point in time that still gets messed up. Like, they didn't know. Like, you read this, as everybody else in the rest of the world, we read that, and it's obvious how everybody was going to respond.
3: Maybe they didn't realize quite how lucky they were in their position. And then when they start running the numbers and they see the blog posts and the, dare I say, podcasts and stuff that chastised them for this announcement, and they realize, oh, actually people do care. People do use this. Companies do rely on us to provide reliable infrastructure, and they're not going to trust us to run their data center platform if we pull the rug. Maybe they just didn't realize how dominant their position was. Maybe it was arrogance.
1: It also feels like maybe they thought about it a bit, and you know, if you change this, it's kind of a domino effect. Well, if I stop doing it this way, well, then why don't I start changing this? And if I'm changing this, I might as well change that. And then before you know it, you're using Podman.
3: Yep, exactly. I mean, yeah. I should note that there are a plethora of Docker Hub alternatives these days. The live chat's busy listing them all. You know, there's key.io, there's GitHub Container Registry, although that one, yeah, I mean, both of them, actually, you're swapping Docker for Red Hat or Docker for Microsoft. You know, there isn't a proper vendor agnostic major Docker repo for images. I don't know if there ever will be, simply because of the bandwidth costs required, you know? Mm-hmm. So It's a real problem. It is a real problem. And the only genuine solution to this upstream reliance is to bring the entire chain of your build pipeline for your Docker images in-house, from the scratch image all the way to your built deployed image, which that's kind of a shame.
1: That kills the fun, doesn't it?
3: Yeah, a little bit.
1: Yeah, but you know what is fun? New version of Proxmox 7.4 has been released.
3: Now we've got to get the important thing out of the way first. And I think this is going to be the straw that breaks the camel's back for Chris's adoption of Proxmox.
1: Oh, no.
3: There's a dark mode. An official dark mode for Proxmox.
1: No more hacks. Great. That's fantastic. The fully integrated Proxmox dark theme is now available for the web interface.
3: Yep.
1: Well, I should have loaded Dark Reader just so I could read that in dark mode.
3: So Proxmox 7.4 was released recently. Updated versions of QEMU, LXC, ZFS, and Ceph are in there. New Linux kernel, so an LTS kernel in there, of 5.15. Now, what was particularly interesting to me in this announcement, when you dig into the notes a little bit further down in the kernel section, there is now a brand new option to run a non-LTS kernel, and in this case, that means kernel 6.2.
1: Oh, that's great. That's what gets me.
3: And so for those of you that don't understand why that's a big deal, the kernel in Linux, which is, you know, it's often confused with Linux as the desktop, as the operating system or whatever, but Linux is actually just the kernel. So that's responsible for translating what you type in a terminal, say, into commands that the hardware can actually understand. So it sits as a layer between the physical devices you have in your system and the user space kind of area that you're living in. And the kernel sits in the middle, a bit like, you know, Men in Black, the guy in the mailroom with 18 arms. That's basically what the kernel's doing. Like it gets requests in. It says, hey, I'm going to send this thing over here, a network request, whatever, a hard drive request, a CPU request, whatever it is. And it has a whole bunch of logic inside of it to deal with all of that stuff. So now we know what a kernel is. We can understand why a more modern one is important, because the kernel contains drivers which interface with newer hardware. So if you have a new graphics card, let's say an Intel Arc GPU, for example, and you wanted to run that under Proxmox, well, you wouldn't be able to under 5.15. With 6.2, I think 6.2 anyway, you can.
1: Yeah, that's pretty much it. I mean, you know, there's all kinds of hardware reasons, but the Arc's a great example. And I'm always, myself too, I know this is heresy, but the problem with something like 5.15, the Linux 5.15 kernel, is that it came out a long time ago. And there have been improvements, fixes, bug fixes, but also security type fixes since then. And some of them get backported. A lot of them get backported. Not all of them get backported. Now, we're talking like November of 2021 is when this kernel came out. That's a long time in Linux land. That's a long time in security land. And it's a long time in hardware drivers land. So it is really great they're giving you an option to go to 6.2. That is, to me, probably one of the more killer features now. Not everybody's going to need that. And the people who don't even need to bother with it. But those of us who do are going to love it. That is so great to see. And it's Debian Bullseye under the hood. So you just got a good solid Debian release there. ZFS 2.19.
3: I'm using the heck out of Proxmox these days. I think I must have 5 or 6 Proxmox installs going at the minute. It's just my default because it runs ZFS out of the box, so I don't need to worry about DKMS. I happen to have LXC support with a UI along with all the remote management, you know, console features that has. So whenever I need to spin anything up these days, I just use a little bit of Terraform, create a couple of LXCs or a VM with cloud in it. Proxmox really is. It's just been a sleeper that's been quietly improving. And it doesn't require, you know, like if you want to use ESXi, you've got to run vCenter, which is at minimum 8 to 10 gig, probably 12 gig of memory. And in these small systems that we're running these days, you know, I've retired my dual Xeon box with its 256 gigs of RAM, where vCenter didn't matter. With Proxmox, it's just Debian. So I'm using maybe a gig for the operating system, if that, which means the rest is all available for guests and containers and things.
1: So what you're saying is I need another Odroid and I need to run Proxmox on it. That's what you're saying.
3: Yeah. Or you could pick up one of these, you know, Dell small form factor things we talked about a couple of episodes ago. Or
1: yeah.
3: If it runs Linux, it'll run Proxmox for the most part. The only thing to watch out for would be VTX support, so virtualization extensions.
1: Otherwise, should be good, right?
3: Yeah, I think so.
1: That's not too hard of a bar to hit.
3: Yeah, not these days, although maybe it used to be, but in the old days, it used to be anyway.
1: Yeah.
3: Our friends over at Tailscale announced a new pricing structure this week, which took the internet by complete surprise. I don't know about you, but when I got the email in my inbox this week that said, Tailscale pricing changes announced, I tightened a little bit.
1: Yep.
3: I puckered.
1: Yep. Ooh, ooh. Yeah, I know. And we decided to pull this out from the ad read and just talk about it because I think everybody in the audience noticed this too. They've tweaked the free plan to have more devices now and more users. So the free plan is better now. It has up to 100 nodes. That's a big one, in my opinion. And they've turned off the limit for subnet routing. I guess they initially thought people might install Tailscale on one node and then use subnet routing for everything else. But they say that just really hasn't been the case.
3: It's a huge announcement. And it really shows that Tailscale as a company are doubling down on their strategy of hooking in you and I and our dear listeners, you know, the technical people of this world who go into work and say, we need to solve this problem of having a flat network across multiple sites, multiple data centers, or even just in the same building sometimes. What's an easy way of doing that?
4: Yeah, and Tailscale is, it's kind of like the Dropbox in a way of file syncing. It's like the Dropbox of VPNs. And I'm running Jellyfin now. I don't have any inbound ports. I don't have any of the proxying stuff that Plex does. And the wife and I stopped by and got a burger out on the road the other day. And on my phone, I fired up Jellyfin and I just streamed an episode of TV from my Odroid because I have Tailscale already running on my device. I didn't change anything. I just opened up the Swift, or not Swiftfin, but Jellyfin app, and ran and just streamed it just fine over Tailscale. It was beautiful. It was just, oh, so choice. And I really can't understate, I really can't overstate how useful it's been for like getting access to my Victron power equipment that I can't put Tailscale on, and being able to get access to my routers at different ends of the network. And in the case of the RV, I have logged in and changed internet sources over Tailscale. I mean, it'll drop the connection temporarily, but it actually comes back. That's so huge to be able to get to those little appliance devices when I need to. So I not that I use the subnet routing a lot, but having no limits is nice. That is choice.
3: And we're going to come on to Nextcloud iOS automations with Tailscale a bit later in the episode. But what I've been using the heck out of, particularly whilst I was in the mountains this weekend, our mother-in-law was staying looking after the kid whilst wife and I took the golfs up to the hills. Whenever I open up Home Assistant, I need to be on Tailscale in order for the routing to go through. I've cancelled the $6 a month, whatever it is, to Home Assistant lately, because I can just route it all through Tailscale now. I don't need their kind of remote cloud thing, and it's just one less hole open in the firewall. I find it incredibly useful for so many reasons, and not least of which, cancelling subscriptions, but also I wanted to share Audio Bookshelf with my family. So I just shared a specific node in my subnet here with a few family members, and they connect to Tailscale. They open up Audio Bookshelf, they cache their book offline, and then they disconnect. And they do that once or twice a month, and everybody's happy.
4: Yep. Yeah, it's really useful. I have it on my family's speech. All right, well, it's kind of an ad now, but tailscale.com/self-hosted, I guess. But it's great to see them make this change, and it's clever like a fox. And they talk about it in the blog post. They talk about their rationale for why they're doing this. And it just kind of increases the amount of recommendations that they get when you enjoy using it personally. You go to work, you tell people about it, and they start signing up. And I can absolutely attest that I've seen that exact same behavior pattern with the listeners and with ourselves. I started using it personally. Now we use it here at JB. Listeners start using it personally. Now they're using it at work. It's really useful. So yeah, I guess support the show by going to tailscale.com/self-hosted. So now it's a news and it's an ad, but it's pretty great to see. And I noticed a lot of people in our community talking about it.
3: It's always an interesting line to try and walk as a content person. You know, how do we talk about a company that's also a sponsor without sounding like a shill? But Chris and I used Tailscale for a long time before they were a sponsor of the show, and we wouldn't have them on if we didn't recommend them either. So go check them out.
4: We're clearly happy users. So you have a really neat looking top-like interface that seems to be pulling in what, real-time container metrics?
3: Yeah, this thing's pretty cool. I mean, I don't know about you, but I'm an HTOP guy. I'm not a top guy. I'm an HTOP sort of guy.
4: Yes. I love HTOP.
3: Yeah. I like the colors. I like the fact that it always looks real, like I'm a real hacker, you know? And so if you want an HTOP-like interface for your container metrics, there is a link in the show notes to CTOP, container top, I suppose, is what it stands for. This provides concise and condensed overview of real-time metrics for multiple containers in your terminal. And it came in particularly handy for me this week when I wanted to monitor. Remember in the last episode, you recommended the web whisper thing, the transcription thing. So I span that up in the last couple of weeks to get captions for all of my YouTube videos. And I was just wanting to monitor how much CPU it was using, because it chomps CPU, that whisper thing. Unbelievable results, by the way. That whisper thing, it's like word perfect almost, even on technical stuff, which absolutely blew me away.
4: Yeah.
3: And so I used CTOP to monitor things like CPU usage, RAM usage, all that kind of stuff. What was really interesting was watching Web Whisper load the various models into its buffer almost. and I ran two or three YouTube videos through it at once. And every time I loaded a new video in, it took 4 gigs of RAM. And so very quickly, I had one container taking up 12 gigs of RAM and like 650% of a 6-core CPU or something crazy.
4: Heck yeah.
3: It was, everything was quite slow whilst it was doing that.

0: fascinatingly, the results are sometimes different. So if you run a transcription on a set of GPUs versus the CPUs, you will actually get slightly different accuracy results, which is a real mind bender.
1: Different, better, or just different?
0: I don't know. I can't say, because I've primarily used the CPU ones and found it good enough, but I get the sense the GPU might be better, but I don't have enough direct experience. So I've been looking at this, trying to figure out how much of this stuff is going to be available to us directly, offline, self-hosting, and how much is going to be completely hosted or require an API. And that Web Whisper is nice because once it downloads its models and gets everything it needs, all its stuff, it's completely offline, right? As much as anything that you update off of the internet is.
1: Yep.
0: There's others, though, where it kind of scales, right? Like different ones that you can host components of it, but then it requires APIs. One that I think is absolutely fascinating and perhaps even a little disturbing is AutoGPT, which is a fully autonomous GPT-4 agent that can interface with other APIs. It can connect to other GPTs. It can task new GPT agents with particular personalities and objectives automatically. And it can run, although they don't recommend this, it can run continuously. It also can access the internet, search for information, follow links. It has long-term and short-term memory. It can access popular websites and platforms via their API, like booking things for you, whatnot. It can do file storage. You can interact with it and program with it using VS Code and a plugin. It, again, does require some access, though, to OpenAI for the API key, but you can run the software itself once that API key has been, you know, provided and the access has been given. You can run it on your own machine. So most of it runs locally, but it still requires some remote cloud stuff. Real kind of mixed bag we're entering into right now, where we're going to have to come up with a term where you're running a lot of the compute and the job locally, but it's dependent on remote models and information that is over an API. It's not quite self-hosted.
1: It's not quite hybrid cloud either.
0: Yeah.
1: Which is a phrase that makes me vomit slightly every time I hear it.
0: I think you're supposed to be all in on that one.
1: That's what pays my mortgage, is that hybrid cloud thing. But still, it doesn't mean I have to like it as a term, I mean.
0: Yeah, it's always been a little nebulous in my opinion.
1: Well, there were some leaks of various models throughout the last month or so. There was Llama, CPP got leaked. There's a bunch of stuff, but it's an arms race right now in the AI space. It's going to be fascinating to see how it all goes. I wonder just how big the gulf is between us as typical home users and our compute that's available to us and the compute that's available to OpenAI, for example, is. I mean, I'm sure it's vast, but I'd love to know how vast.
0: Yeah. I get the sense a lot.
1: Just how big is OpenAI's data center?
0: I think Molly Wood did, I might be wrong, but I think Molly Wood recently did a piece on how big it is, how big their compute footprint is. And it's massive. It already draws like more power than you'd want to acknowledge. It's pretty crazy. We're immediately there. It's really a tangent, Alex, but you know, you were talking about, you like to see your CPU cores go. I do too. I like to have equipment running all the time. I think about that draw. I think about things like analyzing my media library, detecting intros that can really blaze the cores, things that are like, you know, Stable Diffusion that I'm using all the time, ChatGPT. All these things use more power than the stuff before it. And I can't really see a way around that. As we have more technology, we have more automation, we have more advancements, we're going to use more power. If we want transporters and warp drives and tractor beams and phasers, we're going to need more power. If we want teleporters, we're going to need more power. If we want replicators and holodecks, we're going to need more power. And so like if we want everybody driving EVs, how about let's bring it a little more real. If we want everybody driving EVs, we're going to need a lot more power, and we got to solve that problem. And we're just not really addressing that. Like just kind of, it just drives me crazy because I would love to be able to self-host and run all this gear with absolutely no shame and guilt. And I think about solar and whatnot, but when you think about it on a larger scale, if we're going to have a whole bunch of AI agents at all these companies sucking down a whole bunch of power, and everybody's going to be driving to their office and to work in their EV that sucks down a bunch of power, we probably should get this figured out sooner than later.
1: You just got to make it so.
0: linode.com/s

0: SSH. 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Just the basics you need to maintain and run a machine over the long haul. And Linode gives you access to do that. They don't try to bolt it all away like the hyperscalers, who also charge 30 to 50% more than Linode does. And on top of all of that, Linode has the best performance. Not just me saying that. I mean, yes, I have observed that, that's for sure, but it's also been verified by third parties. And Linode's got 11 data centers around the world. You're probably going to find something close to you, your clients, your family, whatever it might be, maybe your friends, maybe your business. And they're turning on another dozen data centers this year. They have S3 compatible object storage, which I encourage you to play around with. This could change your game. For backups, huge. For the back end of a Nextcloud server, huge. For just sending links around and using their command line client to bop things up there, huge. We also use it as the back-end asset storage for our Hugo website, fantastically huge. And we have all kinds of plans to use it for RSS feed distribution and more in the future. Their S3 compatible object storage really is great. They have a cloud firewall that prevents traffic from getting to your rig that you might not ever want in the first place. Easy to use backups that are A, easy to understand, B, easy to restore, and C, fantastic. I wanted to throw C in there for some reason. 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Ethan wrote into the show at selfhosted.show/contact. Hi, Alex and Chris. I was happy to hear about Alex giving Rootless Pawban a shot in the last episode. I've been running all my stuff this way for more than a year now, and it has been mostly great. Mostly great, he says. At least mostly great. One neat thing is that I don't see a lot of attention is Pawban's auto-update feature. I use it for things like my personal website where I control an image versioning and unattended upgrades are desirable. It requires generating systemd units for target containers, which does mess with the usual compose flow. But in the rare case where I want complete automated updates, it's nice to have first-class support. And I don't need to reach for something like Watchtower.
1: I don't know if this just makes me a fuddy-duddy, an old neckbeard. But when stuff breaks, I like to be there to watch it break. Auto-update just seems like a recipe for disaster.
0: Yeah, I have not been able to turn it on myself either. I recently gave it a thought. You know, with Nix, you can roll back pretty easily. And so I thought I could turn on auto updates with Nix. And I just don't want to be bothered. Plus, I think I'm such a nerd. And I wonder if anybody in the audience or if you feel this. I think I enjoy doing the updates. I think I like SSHing in. And,
1: it's a video game. It's a sport. Yeah.
0: Even Home Assistant and stuff. I think I kind of enjoy it. So I'd be a little sad if I automated it. Plus, I then pick a time where I'm like, when it's an important system, I'm like, well, if it's going to break, I'm going to make sure I have time on the other end of this to fix it. And then I do the update.
1: That's just it. I mean, it's always a balance between patching your S and auto updates. And that was a deep pull, by the way, for those old TechSnap listeners. you know, it's a balance like anything in life. You've got to find that balance. And for me, the balance is remembering to have a to-do. Remembering to have a Todoist task in there every month, which is typically around the first of the month, just to run an Ansible playbook that updates everything for me. My containers, I tend to log into certainly the primary nodes that I have, but you know, I'm managing 10 to 20 servers these days. I can't log into all of them and pull container updates for all of them manually. That's just madness. But at least when I'm there running the automation to do that in Ansible, I'm watching the errors scroll by in real time. I'm not in the middle of the tail of the dragon getting a ping on my phone saying, hey, Plex is down, or
0: yeah, you don't want that.
1: JupiterBroadcasting.com is down, or whatever the importance you attach to either of those things might be. Because sometimes, you know, life happens. I might be asleep. You know, I'm not paged to fix some of these things that are genuinely critical infrastructure for the business, for you, and for home stuff. So I've always, even since the Linux server days, always had a strong aversion against auto-updating applications. Certain security packages, you know, the unattended upgrade stuff that's built into your OS, I feel very differently about. Number one, that's probably a lot more battle-tested than a random update to Plex or Nextcloud or whatever it might be in a container. And also, if it's on my OS, the actual bare metal system, or even a VM for that matter, I think I want that to be, I want OpenSSL not to be vulnerable. Because that is a very critical, I choose OpenSSL just as an example, but that's a lot more critical to the overall health of everything than a specific container might be. So It's a really neat feature, and I can see certain use cases where, let's say you want your load balancer to auto-update or something like that with Podman. I can see it being useful, but it's not something to use by default, in my opinion. It's just a nice to have.
0: Yeah, although maybe the future is fully rolling, fully auto-updating.
1: Didn't we try that with Arch?
0: Well, not the auto part, though.
1: We had a listener write in who told me that Arch was basically abandonware at the moment, so who knows? I don't know. I don't think that's true, but it was what got me into Linux in the first place, so I've always got a soft spot for Arch. My dog is named Archie after Arch Linux, you know, so Arch for life.
0: Yeah. Technically, I run Arch on my Steam Deck, so...
1: Technically, you do.
0: Technically, yeah. Ian wrote in, he says, I really enjoyed episode 93. Alex mentioned Nextcloud syncing on iOS, and I remember I had to open the app every few days. I'm not sure which JB show, but a user feedback had a great suggestion to set up an iOS shortcut that opens Nextcloud every time you connect to a charger. In my case, I also have it check if I'm connected to Wi-Fi. I also have a separate automation to start Tailscale when the Nextcloud app opens.
1: A couple of those suggestions are really good. And Gene Bean also wrote in with a row of ducks, 22,222.
0: Ah, some sats. Grandpa ducks. Yeah.
1: Grandpa ducks. Okay. Yeah. I'd love to get a deep dive on how you're integrating Obsidian with Nextcloud. I'm an iOS user. Now, for both of those situations, a slightly different answer, but it's all in the same sandwich. So let's talk about it. I tried the Nextcloud shortcuts automation this week, actually. And so every time I put my phone on the charger, I wanted Nextcloud to open. Sounds pretty simple, right?
0: Yeah.
1: But your phone has to be unlocked, number one.
0: Ah.
1: And you don't realize over the course of a day, let's say you get in and out the car a few times, going, you know, dropping a package off or going for a tinkle at a service station or something, you don't realize just how many times you unplug and replug your phone from a quote-unquote charger, even if it's just your car or CarPlay or whatever it is.
0: Yeah, like my car mount has a built-in charger.
1: Yeah, I have two desks in this house, one up here where we record podcasts and another one downstairs where I do day job. I have a wireless charger at both of those places. And so Nextcloud wants to open every time I put my phone on and off the charger, which could be as often as every time I get a text message, which gets kind of annoying. And then you get the idea, right? So I put my phone on the charger at night and it's on the bedside table and it's not unlocked, and it then pings at me and is bright in my face. You must unlock your phone to open Nextcloud. I'm like, I don't want to do that.
0: Thanks, Apple.
1: So I really, I like this idea in theory, but in practice, there aren't enough knobs and dials exposed through the iOS automation and shortcuts engines to do anything truly meaningful with this. It's never going to happen. Apple are never going to listen to this. But if they do, I would love to see some kind of a background API that you could call for 5 minutes when on a charger to do exactly this kind of thing. That would just be perfect. Never going to happen. But that's what I'd like to see. Now, how I solve this issue with Obsidian is I moved my Obsidian Vault into iCloud Drive, which is not a self-hosted option, but it's been incredibly reliable for me, and it's what's finally bridged the gap with Obsidian onto my phone without paying for Obsidian's outrageously expensive proprietary sync service, which I hear works very well, but it's just too rich for my taste. iCloud Drive works really well. I don't need any shortcuts or anything like that, and that's how I solve that problem.
0: I saw a couple of folks talking about the way that they have essentially, I think they did the, because you can do iCloud Drive for Obsidian, or you could do local folder. And then once you do local folder, you can use that sync thing app that isn't quite sync thing and maybe sync the folder of Obsidian that way. Or it's just that is a bit of a downer that way that works. If you're all in on iCloud though, for that kind of stuff, it makes it really easy. And, you know, I think you could probably trust the security of that, but I guess you just don't really know.
1: The iCloud stuff works really well unless you're a Linux desktop user. And then
0: you want to use an Android phone too. You move between Android and iOS.
1: Yes. Yes. Then you're SOL.
0: Yeah. Then you really are like, I should just pay. Because on Android, they really push it towards just paying for the service.
1: Yeah. Which is funny because Android, you can background sync with Nextcloud just fine. And in fact, actually, that's what I did with Nextcloud on desktops for a year. It was only once I put the Vault into iCloud that I actually started using it on mobile. And I am all in on Obsidian. I listened to you and Wes and Brent talk about LogSec in the most recent Linux Unplugged this weekend. Sounds super interesting. I'm so deep into Obsidian now, though.
0: Yeah, I think, you know, I don't know. LogSec just doesn't quite work for my brain. I tried it for a bit. Same situation, by the way, with iOS and Android, where it just basically pushes you towards iCloud Drive on iOS. You know, with LogSec, it's all one flat list, and then you're supposed to build these sort of things around it. Yeah, I don't know. I'm having pretty good results. I hate to say it, with Joplin. If I use VS Code as the editor, you can get a Joplin VS Code extension that integrates, and so it just shows like all your Joplin notes, like a file system in VS Code, and then you're using that UI. And I just find that to be at least a little more robust, because for me, for whatever reason, Joplin on the desktop is super slow.
1: Why do you say, is that why you say you hate to say Joplin, because of the desktop side?
0: Yeah, I haven't been happy with the desktop side. And it also seems to be the least flashy of them. It's just sort of a real bare bones Evernote alternative. And it doesn't do everything I wanted. Obsidian, I think, does probably more through the plugins with search and contextual search and whatnot. But I have liked the fact that it just produces markdown files like Obsidian, and it syncs through Nextcloud over Tailscale. And so on all of my different OSs and Android and iOS and Mac and Linux, I can just use Joplin and have it sync through Nextcloud. So that's been nice. And I don't have to have any account. I think that was the other thing that really was nice, is I don't need to set up an account with anybody. I never have to log into the Joplin app. I just launch it. I'm having a real kind of reverse course on things that require logins that I might want to get to years later. I just don't want to have to try to remember my login to get to my notes.
1: That is absolutely what we should be covering on this show, right? With self-hosted, that's kind of the point, is the data sovereignty aspect of a lot of these services. Where does the encryption key live is a really good way to think about it. Where does the password live? Like,
0: can you get to it years down the road? Can you open it up and get to the data?
1: If you don't have plain text files on your drive that you can then choose a method to encrypt if you want, there's going to come some point in the future where you can't access that stuff anymore.
0: Mm-hmm.
1: I watched a really interesting video on Obsidian this week from Christian Lemper, who's a YouTube guy from Germany, I think, who does a bunch of home lab stuff. But he did an Obsidian episode this week about all the plugins he's using. Put a link to that in the show notes. Just, I think he goes through his top five plugins. There's some useful stuff in there, particularly around like the data view plugins and stuff that are a bit more Obsidian proprietary, that make plain text files function a little bit more like a database. It's cool. Go check it out.
0: Antoine1109 came in with 30,000 sats this week. On the last show, you guys were talking about self-hosting and being left behind with this new AI landscape. We're pondering that this week, too. I wonder if it'd be possible to sort of get like a SETI/BitTorrent type of distributed approach. Could we possibly create networks with like-minded trusted peers and use something like IPFS to store and share the data? Could you think of a way we could come together as self-hosters and combine our power? I could see the JB community having quite a bit of influence in that. Love the show. Interesting. Like, to solve these large models and large compute problems, instead of throwing hardware directly at it, sort of come up with distributed models and something like IPFS to have distributed data.
1: Do you remember in the early days of the PlayStation 3 that it had a folding at home client?
0: Yeah. Yes, I do remember that. Yeah. Yeah, they were so jazzed up about the cell chip.
1: Wouldn't something like that but for self-hosted AI models, be that'd be cool, right?
0: Yeah. I mean, all right, whoever's somebody listening needs to go build that. That just seems like a great idea. Yeah. Just give Antoine some of the credit there. Marcel comes in with some ominous 6,666 sats. And this is about the Plex credit detection. Do you think, and what do you and what are your thoughts, Alex? Is it more likely to be easier to detect the credits playing compared to the intros? Credits are generally white text on black. Well, not always, actually. I bet it can be done with good old OpenCV, no fancy AI required. Yeah, they did mention AI, using AI, didn't they?
1: Yeah, but who's, if you're not using AI to make your toast at the minute, you know, you're doing it wrong. I don't know about the credits thing being easy compared to intros. I mean, different episodes may have different lengths based on, you know, air times and how much of the show they had to cut for time that week or whatever it might be.
0: Yeah, in some shows they show credits while the scenes are still playing out, like the last bit of the show still playing and the credits come up. So that I don't know. Now, the more I think about it, actually, the trickier it seems, actually. Okay, and then our last one came from Zoe. 2,998 sats from the podcast index. I love this. Just first time donator. I got some random sats from a coworker because he wanted to show off sats, not knowing that I know about it already. Love the show. Keep up the great work. That's got to be the most random boost. I love it. I love it. Thank you, everybody, for boosting in. We generally do the top four boosts, and we appreciate everybody else's boost. It streams, too. I was looking this morning, and somebody was streaming sats right as we were prepping the doc. It's always really cool to see. And, of course, you can live. Linux Teamster reminds everybody that you can stream the show live over at jupiter.tube. We do the show live every other week on a Wednesday. The actual live time is posted at jupiterbroadcasting.com/calendar. But then you go over to our self-hosted PeerTube instance. And if you didn't catch it live, you can watch the playback. But you tune in. You got the Discord up. It's an experience. It's a geeky, geeky, nerdy experience.
1: Speaking of geeky and nerdy experiences, on Saturday, April the 29th in Olympia, Washington, Chris and I think Brent, Mr. Wesbot going to be there?
0: Oh, yeah.
1: Yeah, Mr. Wes Payne. Mm-hmm. 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
0: I'm aware of Get Together, but it kind of got the thumbs down from the community. So I don't know. Maybe it's gotten better. Maybe there's something else. Would really like feedback.
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0: Yes, thank you, everybody. 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And I'll say, come find me on the Matrix. I am Chris Lass on the Matrix over there. I'll plug our Discord too, selfhosted.show/Discord, which is, of course, what we use during the live stream, but it's going all day, every day. 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
1: And you can find me over on Mastodon at ironicbadger@techhub.social. Well, that rolls off the tongue, doesn't it?
0: And don't forget the YouTube channel. 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
1: Oh, yeah. The old KTZ Systems thing is doing pretty well. I'm almost at, as we record, almost at 2,000 subscribers, which is nuts in a month.
0: Oh, come on. We can get more than that, everybody. Go. Come on now. Go subscribe. All right. And you can follow the show on the Twitter if you like, @selfhostedshow. But, you know, I understand if you don't. It's Twitter. It's old now. I get it.
1: Great plug, Chris. You're quite the salesman.
0: I'm really feeling it these days.
1: Quite the salesman indeed. As always, thanks for listening, everybody. That was selfhosted.show/95.
2: 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How much of it is the ETF? How much of it is institutions in the ETF?
3: Absolutely. It's a great question. We're seeing enormous demand for the Bitwise Bitcoin ETF and across all of these ETFs. And the answer is it's all of those categories. You're seeing retail investors come into these ETFs. You're seeing hedge funds. You're seeing RIAs or independent financial advisors. I think there's an even bigger wave coming in a few months as we start to see the major wirehouses turn on. But this has been Bitcoin's IPO moment. It's in a new era of price discovery. And I think prices could go substantially higher from here.
0: welcome into episode one of This Week in Bitcoin. You're a brave one for checking out the first episode. The plan is to focus on the most important signal of the week. My name is Chris. I've been covering Bitcoin for like 14 years in various places, but this is my first Bitcoin podcast in 12 years. But I think right now it's some of the most interesting times in Bitcoin. First of all, congratulations. Nearly all of you are in profit, unless you bought at the tippity top. That's pretty great. It's been a little bit. It feels good. It was a long bear market. But if you'll indulge me just for a moment, I know the Bitcoin's now the fifth largest base money in the world, and that's very exciting. Number is going up. But as a long timer, if you will, allow me to say, you should be prepared for anything in the short term. I'm going to talk about some stuff that is fairly bullish in this episode, but it's with the caveat, always expect for face ripping either direction in the short term. In the long term, well, expect to have your mind blown, really. I think one of the biggest signals is just this week there has been a notable narrative shift around Bitcoin by some of Wall Street. Not all of Wall Street, but by some of Wall Street. And it is enough now that the media industry that covers Wall Street is trying to adapt, but they're struggling.
4: There's underperformance, okay? It's depressing.
5: I don't want to.
4: What has Bitcoin ever done for mankind? Are you ever Bitcoin phone?
0: What has Bitcoin ever done for mankind? Have you ever had a Bitcoin phone? Jim might be a little salty there. He looks like he's in physical pain because he did just happen to call one of the Pico bottoms again. The inverse Kramer effect remains strong. But the idea that Bitcoin hasn't done anything for humanity could only really be said from a position of immense privilege. Because if you've been financially struggling and you've put a little bit of money in the last year into Bitcoin, well, you just got 170% return. And if you've put money into Bitcoin in a four-year period, you've never lost money. It's giving financial tooling to the unbanked. It's giving access to just investing, basic types of wealth investing and saving to the people. It is an immense, immense change. It is a sea shift, and it is minting millionaires right now. The other thing is that it is just is equally massive is that Bitcoin represents sound money that is separated from the state. Bitcoin separates state and money. That is going to be huge for humanity. I realize it's maybe not great for those of you who have really been lapping up this easy money cycle and really Fed policy since the 80s. I get that. But for some of us, it's a massive sea shift with immense value.
4: It's depressing.
5: I don't want to.
4: What has Bitcoin ever done for mankind? Are you ever Bitcoin a Bitcoin phone?
0: I like, too, that his measure of success is a Bitcoin phone. Well, I mean, Solana's got a phone. What does that have to do with anything? But not everyone's struggling. Some are starting to come along, like CNBC's old timer Joe, who's willing to go on record and call Bitcoin a store of value, which has, if you're not familiar, been a point of contention on CNBC for years now.
6: It's down a day. Not a lot happening in treasuries. The 10-year has sort of been locked in a little bit of a range as far as yield goes, 428. But, and that's a big but, crypto, 59.
7: Yeah.
6: 59.
0: Not crypto, Bitcoin.
6: And what I was going to say last time when we were talking about it, 58, when we were talking about it, Andrew, you know, time goes fast, you'll see, the older you get. But we were talking about 26 or 27.
4: Yep.
6: Really, it seems like last week. It wasn't. It was a couple months ago. But we were wondering, what's going on? When is it going to move on the anticipation of the ETF? What about the Fed easing? Is that going to be what finally get? And, you know, you go to bed, wake up, it's 59, 58.
0: I think what Joe's trying to say is that we thought it was going to take Fed easing before we'd see Bitcoin ripping again. But then you go to bed and you wake up and it's ripped overnight. It's ripping without the Fed printing.
6: That's unbelievable. It's almost back to where, you know, you always point out how anybody who bought at 63 or 64 is losing money. You're not going to be able to say that pretty soon.
8: I won't be able to say that pretty soon. Yeah, if you held the whole
6: unless
8: time.
6: Well, you might be able to say it. It might go back down. That is one of the things that if you buy it, you better be ready for anything.
8: Which goes to the idea of, is this a store of value?
0: Oh, and Andrew has this smug look on his face. This debate has been ongoing forever. You can go back and find clips of them arguing this years ago. And what's remarkable is that through all of this time, Andrew hasn't gotten through his head, even though he sits on a financial analysis show every morning on the CNBC network, he doesn't seem to understand that in order for something to bring returns of significant value, it's going to have to have volatility. That volatility goes both directions. You don't get the ups without the downs. That's just the nature of it. So if you want small returns, you get into something that's very stable. And, you know, maybe that's good for you. But if you want something that fights 22% compound inflation over the last 2 years, well, then you need an asset that does better than 22% over the last 2 years. There's not a lot. There's not a lot there. And Bitcoin is there. Bitcoin is that asset. But you don't get there without the swings in both directions. And how Andrew doesn't understand that boggles my mind. And I feel like the old Joe guy here, he's just had it. He's just done with this conversation.
6: Better be ready for anything.
8: Which goes to the idea of, is this a store of value?
6: I don't think it
8: or
6: does.
8: Is it a store of value?
6: No, I don't think that does. If you have something that's the best performing asset over 5, 10, and 15 year periods, it's a store of value. I'm ready to say that.
0: There
6: I'm
0: you
6: ready
0: go.
6: To give it the...
7: On the record.
6: Yeah.
0: So brave. So brave. Over at Fox Business, they're struggling to really report, but they did get some deets. It seems the White House is very concerned about the energy use of Bitcoin mining. You may have heard there has been surveys going around asking Bitcoin miners to dox themselves. They've had some success on pushing back on the deadline, but the Biden administration still wants this registry complete. And it seems with the rise in Bitcoin's price, the alarm over in the White House is escalating.
9: Bitcoin on an absolute tear, hitting 57,000 for the first time in more than 2 years, and lifting the rest of the crypto market right along with it. As you can see, Bitcoin right now, 57,170. Ethereum up also 3,200. Litecoin up at $74.
0: I don't know why they have to talk about Litecoin and Ethereum. Litecoin, really? And then Ethereum, okay, but it's like 3,000, and Bitcoin's like, you know, one is like a brand new used car price and one you can't even buy a used Honda with. Like, I don't understand why they put all of them together, because it just confuses the viewer. It's like when folks go to buy gold and they get sucked in by all these other precious metals. Well, gold costs a lot of money, but you could buy this precious metal and this precious metal and silver. You should really stack up on silver. Of course, Bitcoin is about to topple silver in value. The altcoins is the precious metal thing. Really, you'd just be better off investing in the Apex asset. But they confuse the average viewer by talking about Litecoin and Bitcoin and Ethereum all in the same sentence. And crypto and the crypto world and crypto this. It's Bitcoin. It's a Bitcoin ETF. It's Bitcoin mining, right? There's no other crypto miners out there anymore. It's proof of work, which is Bitcoin. I mean, yeah, there's some Monero here and there, but there's nobody professionally doing it as far as I know. If you know otherwise, let me know. But you see, Fox, they just haven't been able to update their thinking on this.
9: What is going on? Well, guess what? Charlie Gasparino is here to tell us exactly what's happening in the crypto world, Charlie. Seems like we've come a long way from the collapse of FTX and all of that fraud. It's been on fire.
10: I wish I could invest in some of this stuff. You know, I mean, I can't because I cover it. But here's what we do know, and this is a kind of interesting sort of side story, and it's a scoop. It's an exclusive for Fox Business. That Fox Business has learned that the Biden administration is actually closely watching the surge in Bitcoin. They are very worried that the Bitcoin's rise is going to have, and by the way, not just a rise, that's a pretty significant spike, is going to have essentially put a lot of pressure on the power grid, the U.S. power grid. Now, why is that? Again, that's them saying it. I'm not saying I agree with this, because a lot of people in the crypto industry would disagree with this. But as you know, Bitcoin is mined. It's mined by computers essentially figuring out complex mathematical questions and problems. And that those computers take up a lot of electricity.
0: I guess there is an erroneous assumption here that the more activity on the Bitcoin network, the more price. Or I'm sorry, and I guess I should back up. The higher the price, the higher the activity, the higher the activity, the more power usage, I think, is the erroneous assumption being made here. Right? Do you follow me? I know I kind of botched that a little bit, but I think the White House is genuinely thinking price goes up, so activity must be going up, so power usage must be going up. That's got to be what's going through their mind right now.
10: They put a big strain on the power grid of the U.S. And right now, because we have so much inflow of retail investors putting money into Bitcoin ETFs, you know, all those exchange traded funds that just got approved by the SEC, the Bitcoin miners can't mine fast enough to meet that demand.
0: Oh, boy, it really shows you how poorly they understand this topic and why this really has to be analyzed in the domain of podcasts. Not to toot our own horn here, but the traditional media just can't wrap their head around this. First of all, the intraday trading in and out of ETFs, buying and selling, that's all paper Bitcoin. That's not happening on the blockchain. All that activity has actually been removed from the blockchain. And then those ETF funds settle up either at the end of the day or the next day. And when they do that, they generally are doing one large transaction or a couple of large transactions. And they're probably not a ton of little UTXOs. They're probably no monkey JPEGs. They're just doing large transactions either in or out to settle. And as a result, the fees on the Bitcoin network are the lowest they've been in like a year. The activity happens in the ETF. They settle out after business hours. The fees spike momentarily. And then we go back down to super low fees. Not only that, the difficulty adjusted today as I record, February 29th, downward by about 3%. Now, if we were spinning up more mining and using more power, the difficulty would be adjusting upward because there's a fixed issuance schedule. And the difficulty adjusts to maintain the fixed issuance schedule. Well, the difficulty just went down by 3% because power usage has gone down. I don't know exactly why. I would speculate that it's because of curtailment programs during the winter. I have links in the show notes. But in January, there was about 42% curtailment by some of the miners out there. Those are big numbers. Links in the notes. Really good resources around Bitcoin and its supporting of renewables and the demand programs. Good links in there if you've been looking to convince plebs that Bitcoin isn't boiling the ocean this week. The show notes are useful. But you can see how they have this misunderstanding. They think somehow that increased ETF activity is causing the miners to work super hard to produce more Bitcoin to meet the new demand. And I guess I can kind of understand this thinking because this would be true in gold or diamonds. This would be true in real estate. They go build more houses and try to create more lots and whatnot. And so I can see that, or if you think of it from a financial standpoint, I can understand why, like, if you're used to MasterCard or Visa or banks, when they reach a bunch of new demand, they have to deploy new data centers and use more power to reach that demand. But the Bitcoin network uses the same amount of power regardless of the number of transactions. The fees go up when there are more transactions, but the power usage does not change. Now, you could argue that as the fees go up, it incentivizes more mining so the miners can earn those fees. But that is a second order effect thing. And right now, the difficulty is down by 3%. And the halving is coming up, which will probably wreck a lot of miners. So it's funny that the White House is raising these alarm bells when on-chain activity is at like a year low. Difficulty just went down by 3%. And the miners are about to get wrecked from the halving.
10: The Bitcoin miners can't mine fast enough to meet that demand. So they are working overtime to mine.
0: How do you work overtime to mine something that runs 24/7 and has a fixed issuance schedule? I mean, you could run the clock a little bit, get those blocks a little early. Like, I love the idea that, well, guys, we're going to have to work 28 hours this week. It's all week, 28 hours every day. We got to do it. We got to get those extra blocks.
10: The price is going up as they try to create more Bitcoin. But as they're doing that, what the Biden administration is worried about, and I'm getting this from people in the crypto industry who are getting emails and letters from the Biden administration. My producer, Ellie Terrett, has been doing a lot of reporting on this, is that the Biden administration is really worried that it's going to put a strain on the power grid if this keeps going. Now, is this a real worry, a sort of theoretical worry? And it, you know, depends on who you talk to. People in the crypto industry tell me it's purely theoretical.
0: I'm sorry. I just get the sense that this guy has somebody in the crypto industry constantly whispering in his ear because he just has to, like, couch everything he says constantly. Whenever he gets off air, he's going to get a talking to. You can tell. I don't know who it is. But they're working hard to keep that guy on the straight and narrow. Let's talk about these ETFs for a moment because this week has been blowout in one day set. In fact, yesterday, in half the day, halfway through the day, BlackRock had done more volume than the first 2 weeks combined. The ETFs are just soaring.
3: It's the primary driver. That's what we're seeing. Right. But I'll tell you, after this meeting, I'm getting on a plane to go talk to one of the largest institutional consultants in the U.S.
0: This is Bitwise's CIO. They obviously have a Bitcoin ETF. As a Bitcoiner, not sure if I'm going to really be recommending an ETF. If you were going to get an ETF, the Bitwise ones would probably be the one to get. They have that program to give 10% back to the development community. But they also are the ones that first published their on-chain address so you could actually verify their Bitcoin funds, which if you're going to participate in paper Bitcoin, it seems to me that going with one that's publishing proof of funds would be the one to trust. So he is sitting down and he's talking about a meeting coming up with some big mucky muck. That's interesting, the timing of that, because BlackRock just held events for mucky mucks to talk about the Bitcoin ETF as well. So there's a lot of institutional meeting happening right now. And it's on the shadow or the back of just unbelievable performance this week.
3: It's the primary driver. That's what we're seeing. Right. But I'll tell you, after this meeting, I'm getting on a plane to go talk to one of the largest institutional consultants in the U.S. about this ETF. So we're going to see that next wave of institutional capital.
2: You did mention hedge funds, which I will put in sort of an institutional or professional category.
0: Before he gets to this question, before Andrew finishes his question, I just want to translate what Bitwise's CIO just said. He's saying that he has reasons to believe that in the next couple of months, another tranche of institutional money will be coming on board. So even if we get our historical pattern where we dip before the halving, which right now we're not, we're already in that phase. And we typically are in a dip. We're currently not. Of course, we've never had these ETFs either. However, as the market begins to sputter, if it does with the BTF, whatever it is, the bank short-term funding program, long-term funding program, the bank bailout program that Jay Powell has going, when that wraps up and maybe they go a little bit longer without cutting the rates than people expected, maybe things get a little rocky, right? But then he's saying this institutional money is coming on board and they're laying down the wires is what he said earlier. They're laying down the wires right now. And then that money is going to just come in like an avalanche, like a wrecking ball, as a wise woman once said.
2: In terms of this big move, do you think it's that money that's pushed this or do you think it's straight retail?
3: Oh, I think it's both. It's just new demand. If you think about Bitcoin pre the ETFs, there was only a small set of investors who could buy it. Now, almost everyone can buy it. And the supply demand dynamic is just off the hook. There are 30,000 Bitcoin purchased by ETFs this week alone. Bitcoin miners have only created less than 3,000. That's what's driving the price. And it's both hedge funds and retail and that advisor community.
0: All right. So a lot of people are talking about Bezos buying Bitcoin. I'll tell you what has them all worked up. 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I love it. It's such a minimal but exactly what I need type of app. They have a mobile and they have a web app and they have an API too. And if you're going to spend your sats and you've already got them on the Lightning Network, I think this is the way to do it. 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Or I'll put a link in the show notes if I can so that you can just click that and make it easy. Now, I want to take a moment and play a song that came out on the internet this week. Yes, this is topical. This was released this week. I think it's called the We're So Back song or We're Back. I'll put a link in the notes because it's great. It's a great watch too. But one of the fun things when the price is ripping or dipping is the memeing and just people's reaction online. And the vibe has been good this week.
7: They had to get washed out, right? You had a criminal running rampant. They had to get caught. So better catch them today than tomorrow. So in that way, we're making progress. Actual real value that's pushing humanity forward is being
11: sort of a, let's just call it what it is. It was sort of a fear reaction. We were having sort of a fear reaction that caused us to suddenly our entire lives became.
12: And I see that peg start to go to the 98-cent bound or whatever it may be. And that was like the point where once it reached 98 cents, they start to liquidate the Bitcoin.
13: It's been a little minute.

right. So everybody is wondering if Jeff Bezos is buying Bitcoin this week. Now, why? Why has there been all this speculation about Bezos bags? Well, you know, he just sold $8.5 billion of Amazon stock. Okay. All right. That's interesting. But then what kicked things up a notch was the press got snapshots of Bezos hanging out on his boat and having dinner with Michael Saylor. And the rumors are they were talking Bitcoin. Now, I don't know the timeline exactly, but shortly around this period of time, a mysterious new Bitcoin wallet popped online with 26,200 Bitcoin, which is around 1.6 million U.S. fiats as I record. Now, who knows? But that's a big first buy, whoever it is. And if you were Jeff and you had $8.5 billion, it'd be pretty logical to take 1.6 mil of that 8.5 bill and put it into Bitcoin, especially after talking to Michael Saylor, who, if CEOs aren't noticing what he's been doing with MicroStrategy, are going to be considered negligent soon. People were really kicking him in the bottom of the market, but now, geez, now he looks like some sort of freaking genius. They're adding to their margins. They're adding to their balance sheet something like their 2 years worth of revenue almost every night when Bitcoin rips. The numbers are just staggering that I can hardly wrap my head around them. But to give you an idea, to be listed on the S&P 500, you have to be worth $15.8 billion or more. Well, MicroStrategy crushed that this week by reaching $16.5 billion, which means every American with a retirement fund could soon have levered Bitcoin ETF in their portfolio, essentially, if you know. You think about the MicroStrategy stock. They flipped United Airlines and TransUnion this week. MicroStrategy started buying Bitcoin in August of 2020. Since then, Bitcoin is up 448%, and MicroStrategy's stock is up 614%. Wow. And they hold somewhere around 193,000 Bitcoin right now. Now, if I were Bezos, I'd be looking at that. Again, these are two tech CEOs that got their start during the dot-com boom. They both watched their stocks ramp and crash together, and they've managed to stick it out. And they're both founders, so they may have some common ground here, more so than we'd initially think. They've been around for a long time. Amazon may even be a customer of MicroStrategy's. And if you're looking at what Mikey over there is doing, you're thinking, man, the Fed is about to turn the money printer back on. Jay Powell's going to make it rain, and I need to have some rain buckets set up because I can take the MicroStrategy playbook and apply it to whatever business he wants. And to get those rain buckets in place before the money printer turns back on and Jay Powell makes it rain would be a very savvy move, making Jeff even richer. And I bet Jeff would love to be richer. So is it Bezos buying Bitcoin right now? I don't know, but it should be. And other CEOs that, you know, have a mill or two to burn should probably be doing it. And I wonder how long until they do. It seems to be only a matter of time, assuming Bitcoin doesn't crash and burn. Okay, I want to do some software updates, so let's get to that. Graphene OS has a new release for the end of the month with a new setup wizard. Totally new wizard implementation, they say. Got a new theme picker so you can make your color schemes nice. If you are a Bitcoiner using mobile wallets, you should really be considering Graphene OS. And one of the things that caught my attention is they've updated their Google Play Sandbox compatibility layer to add support for Android Auto 11.3. And they've tweaked it now so that way they can update Android Auto via the Play Store instead of having to be an entire OS update. I'll link to No BS Bitcoin in the show notes, nobsbitcoin.com, where they cover the release. I am a very happy Graphene OS user and do recommend it. You do need a Pixel phone. But it's the only Android OS I'm trusting right now. Now, if you're a Liquid user or you like Blockstream, they have updated the green wallet for desktop. It's just nice to see a new desktop wallet get updated. They got a new UI and they say a new user experience in here. They want you to have a nicer and smoother onboarding process when you get a hardware Jade wallet, if you do. And they say they want to minimize errors during initial setup. They also have a feature that sounds really interesting to me. If you have tried this, please do boost in and tell me. They've added the sign with address to prove its ownership functionality. Somebody tell me how that works. And they're also trying to make it easier for you to hold your Bitcoin and your Liquid in the same place. I think, you know,
We'll see. Liquid will take off if the on-chain fees go up. But otherwise, I think people just hold their sats as sats for now. But it is really nice to see a wallet on the desktop get updated. I have a link for you in the show notes that I'd love for you to check out. It's one of my favorite websites out there. It's called PricedInBitcoin21.com. Have you seen this? It's so good. And you go look at the fiat section. Oh, man. Everything's down, but the fiat stuff, it is absolutely brutal. It is just something else. Thank you for joining me on the first episode. These first ones are always the worst. So boost in, tell me what you'd like to see from the show, what you think works, what doesn't work, what else could be covered. If I were to be ambitious, I'd say my goal would be to make this the number one Bitcoin news podcast for the JB and Podcasting 2.0 community. So I'd love your suggestions on how I could do that. Your boost will also help others discover and find this episode through Fountain and other charts. So your boosts are also a great way to send this first episode off into the discovery zone. Blast off! Thank you for joining me. I'll see you next week.

0: 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Amazon plans to make their own Linux-based OS to replace Android.
1: Yeah, not just replace it, but, you know, get away from the fact that they're struggling with the bloat of Android. I like that framing.
0: I mean, part of me wants to see it because the Fire tablets, I've got a few of them. They're okay, especially if you get some of the newer ones. But, man, Android does feel like a pig on there.
1: I think it's starting with the TVs.
0: No. No, we've already got WebOS. Just use WebOS.
1: I mean, it kind of, it's in that flavor, maybe not actually, but in the name, because it's powered by React Native. So, you know, JavaScript developers can finally reach the TV.
0: Oh.

0: 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My name is Chris.
1: My name is Wes.
2: And my name is Brent.
0: Hello, gents. Coming up on the show today, we're going to look into the brief future of desktop Linux and take a little snapshot of how Plasma 6 is coming along and share you some of the interesting bits that are coming up that we're excited about. And then, the very surprising place that's seen some NixOS adoption. I was shocked. 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So before we go any further, let's say good morning to our friends over at Tailscale. Tailscale is a mesh VPN protected by
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4: Hello.
5: Hello, Chris. Hi, Wes.
4: Hello.
0: Hello. Wow. Great showing. Huge group up in the quiet listening, too. Look at that.
1: Yeah, handsome.
0: Aha. Oh, yeah. We're back in the studio. I'm really feeling the vibe right now. It is so nice to be back and just have, like, buttons and, like, levers and sliders and stuff. Oh.
1: And so many screens.
0: So many screens. The Tuxies are going right now. I don't know much. I don't have to say it over and over again. I just want you to go vote, so I'm saying it now. I should come up with a better, more motivational plug. But, you know, we want this to represent the best opinion and the largest cross-section of our audience as possible. That only works if you go vote.
1: Yeah, the least input we have on it, the better.
0: Tuxies Todd, party for that.
2: Hey, have we this year described what the Tuxies are? I feel like we've just been referring to them as just the Tuxies.
0: Right.
1: Go vote and find out.
0: Yeah, you do get a sense if you go look at it. It does answer that in a way, you know, because people, you know, with the context of being what it is and all. But you can think of it as the premier awards show for our favorite voted by our audience open source projects for the year. We talk a lot of things, a lot of stuff on this show. But which ones really stood out and made a year out of it, that's for the audience to decide. And then once a year, annually, we hold the Tuxies. It's a special edition of the show, and we announce the winners. And something kind of special. After you go vote, the show mascot, the Golden Dragon, has made a I voted in the Tuxies sticker.
1: Wait, what?
0: Yep, for $5 on his website. The profits go to the Golden Dragon, but he's a great community member, and he's going to kick us back a little bit in the boost. So we'll get a cut of the action. I like this method, right? Because we don't have time to do this. He's great with this stuff, and he'll kick a little value back to the show if you pick one up. So we'll put a link to the I voted in the 2023 Tuxies. Look at what a dapper.
1: This is impressive.
0: That's
1: a
0: dapper tux.
2: I want that suit.
0: I wish I looked that good. You know?
2: I think you could pull it off.
0: Handsome. Yeah, maybe with a top hat. Maybe. We'll put a link to the I voted in the 2023 Tuxies sticker if you want to grab yourself one. It could be a fun way to, make something more out of this, I guess. Okay, let's talk a little news. There is some things going on this week that we wanted to have a chance to chat with you all about. And I think the thing to start with this week is the really big news for the GNOME Foundation. The GNOME Desktop has been recognized as a public interest infrastructure project. That means they have qualified for about €1 million in funding from the Sovereign Tech Fund. That will go in directly to the project to fund certain development and things like that. We can get into that in a moment, but just at a high level, what an absolute fantastic opportunity for the GNOME project, right?
1: I mean, yeah, nice recognition and a great investment to keep up all the great stuff they are already doing. It's interesting we'll dive into some of the stuff that they're specifically targeting, but I feel like we haven't seen just a nice positive story like this for maybe too long, so
0: right.
1: Let's just be happy.
2: I noticed some people were saying, hey, well, what about like the European desktop, KDE? Why aren't they getting these kind of things? But maybe we'll just stay on the happy side and ignore those questions.
0: I mean, it's fair. I looked a little bit. I think anybody could probably do a little bit more research and learn more. But I looked a little bit into the Sovereign Tech Fund. They started in October of 2022. They've been financed by the German Federal Ministry for Economic Affairs and Climate Action. They're incubated at something called Springed GmbH. So kind of gives you an idea of where they're based out of. They have about 11.5 million in euros available for operational funding in 2023. It's run by two individuals, although I think the decision process is done by a committee. It's primarily operating under a grant from the German government. And then they kind of look at different open source projects that they want to spend money with. There are some on there that you would recognize.
1: Hey, look at that, Curl. Mm-hmm. Love to see that. WireGuard. OpenSSH. Yeah, a lot of good stuff. Yocto.
0: Yeah. So they've been spreading the funding around. I would imagine, though, so you got a lot of projects you want to support. You got 11 million euros to work with. Maybe you only do one desktop project.
1: I suppose we don't even know if KDE applied necessarily, right? You probably have to have know this exists as an option and applied and whatever else.
0: And I'm pretty pleased to see where the money's actually going. In the past, you'd see a scenario where, you know, maybe Genome would have 700,000 going in and 400,000 or more of it would be going towards outreach and social projects, which are good, but not always directly development related. And in this case, these investments actually all seem to be pretty much directly development related. Improving the current state of accessibility, that is clearly going to require a lot of code. New prototype of accessibility stack as well.
1: Yeah, I think the combination there, the investment. And, I mean, we've already kind of it comes up a lot that, at least on the Linux desktop, Genome's kind of sometimes your best bet for some of those accessibility features. So I just probably just keep doubling down on that investment already.
0: Yeah. And then looks like some options and configuration ability for home encryption. Modernizing GNOME secret storage, that also seems like a really good thing.
1: I like the expand and broaden free desktop API. So that at least maybe somewhat appeases Brent if we get some investment in stuff that isn't just for GNOME. Assuming that other desktops implement whatever things they improve, of course. But, you know, the option is there.
0: Yeah. At least we'll be a free desktop API and standard. I think that's probably a good thing. Here's my kind of steel man side of this, the negative side of this in my. So I think maybe it's not so much that one project is getting money and another project isn't, because that does just kind of happen from time to time. I think it perpetuates a problem that is just going to get worse over time. By not solving this problem now,

0: are going to get starved. So we'll either see a reduction or an elimination in these funding programs, which means a reduction or elimination in free software funding. And I maintain that until we have free software primarily funded by the individual and the direct consumer of the software, and as long as we rely on large corporations and large governments to fund this software development, then we are essentially relying on subsidized free software. And as long as we are relying on subsidized free software, it will eventually come to an end, because everything that is subsidized will eventually come to an end. That is the economics of the situation. And if we proceed to slide into recession, we will likely have that very situation materialize. And I feel like we're still hooked on the good stuff. Like, so many people don't see this, yet they clearly will criticize Mozilla for being dependent on Google for their funding. And yet we don't see the exact situation that is playing across so much of free software right now. We're blind to it, even though it is exactly the Mozilla-Google situation. And until we solve that problem, we are going to pay greatly one day, because if most of the Western economies go into recession, then most of the Western governments are going to not be able to fund this kind of stuff all around the same time. And at the exact same time, we've also seen a dramatic reduction in sponsorships of free software and advertising-based free software and all advertising in general. I feel like a real problem is brewing here. And while I'm really glad that they got this funding, I think the long-term problem here isn't solved. And I don't want them not to get the money. Of course, I'm glad. But I wish the Linux community could pull their head out of their ass and realize what a great free ride they've gotten and the privilege they have for not having to think about the economics of software development. They have been extremely privileged, and that has blinded them to a problem that we have been discussing since the very beginning of Linux Action Show and is only getting worse. And nobody sees it. And it drives me crazy. And I know that it is also at the same time a very positive story, so I don't want to be such a downer about it, but my God, have we got to solve this problem.
1: Isn't that just, aren't they kind of separate in a way? I mean, I think you're just arguing don't be reliant on this. Like, you're going to need that funding.
0: And I think the positive
1: side is we should be doing this, and while our governments have money, I like the idea that they should be some of the funders of this, because it is a common economic, it is the kind of thing that, you know, we can easily allocate resources for as a collective.
0: I think, too, it's like I feel like the probability of this going away is getting higher. I'm not saying the sky's falling, but looking at this, if the economic powerhouse of the European Union is officially entered recession, then how likely is it that the other economies are also going to go into recession? If you have multiple recessions happening at the same time, it's extremely likely that they're going to cut funding extraneous projects like this. Or at least if they want to be fiscally responsible, they should. So it's like, yeah, I mean, I really feel like the community needs to have a very honest conversation that developers have got to eat. And it's like, yeah, we're not solving that still. And when we do see funding, it's like the only funding we're seeing is like this stuff. And I'm grateful for it. I would like to have both. I wouldn't want this to go away.
1: Yeah.
0: I would like to have this and for the actual projects to be funded by the users that are using the projects, right? Like that would be, in my preference, would be a larger source of funding, would be the users.
1: Yeah, a stable backdrop.
0: But this doesn't, you know, this kind of stuff doesn't go away.
1: Yeah, well, right. And like you're saying, right, I mean, like in terms of planning, that's kind of how you'd want to do it anyway, because you don't know, like, I've got this grant for this time, I can aim it at these specific projects, yeah. But that doesn't pay the, like, every month bills for the in perpetuity.
0: Yeah, you don't know what it means for 2024, you mm-hmm. don't, you know, or 2025, however the funding works out. But at the same time, at least you got a year or something, right? Like, that's huge at the same time. So it's really good to see. And I think looking at the projects that the Sovereign Tech Fund has chosen to support, they seem like really great projects. Like you mentioned, Curl and WireGuard are on the list, for God's sake.
1: Yeah. I think also, you know, they call out some folks here at the bottom in the announcement, Tobias Bernard and Sonny Piers for organizing and managing this. And I imagine there's a fair amount, like, you know, any of this kind of stuff. There's also all the overhead that goes with, like, applying for these things, receiving them, complying, whatever, like, reports and updates need to go out as, you know, as part of the process, all of which aren't necessarily bad in terms of transparency and oversight. But if you just have, you know, like you're saying, sort of a better backdrop of funding from the users, maybe that stuff that, you know, that kind of stuff can be optimized away, or at least somewhat.
2: I'm curious how you feel the foundations fit into this picture, Chris, because, you know, aren't places like the Linux Foundation, or at least Free Software Foundation, like, they're trying to increase the longevity

0: longevity of free and open source software development? Are they succeeding? Are they just failing? Is it like a more complex?
1: As time goes on, I feel like what the Linux Foundation is doing is consolidating commercial control and picking winners and losers in free software. I mean, if you just look at the results, there it definitely have been projects that get funding. But then we could do a story once a month at least about a developer who burns out because their project, even though millions of users were using it as some sort of dependency, never got any support. The Linux Foundation simply cannot scale to that level because it can only be a constrained set of people that are picking and choosing what gets financing in a system like that. There's only going to be so many projects in their purview, and there's only going to be so much budget. And if you look at the actual money they spend on free software and Linux, it's like 3% of their budget. So it just isn't going to work at the level we need it to work now when you think of all of the software that's on your system. I'm not saying every single piece of that should make like, you know, somebody's not going to make a full-time living, but there has to be some sort of exchange of value there to keep these people going, to keep the software funded, to keep that whole ecosystem robust enough where people are willing to constantly deal with the changing nature of Linux and free software in general. I mean, it just, I feel like the history of what we see with software development just makes this painfully obvious what I'm saying. It's just painfully obvious. And I think the reason why I'm a little extra worked up about it right now is because the probability of economic headwinds is exponentially growing over the last just couple of weeks. Like, if you're watching the larger macro picture, the situation in the Western governments fiscally has gotten a lot worse in just the last couple of weeks. So the probability is increasing. So my concern is increasing.
2: I wonder if this will just unfortunately have to be something where, you know, as that comes to pass, if it does, do Linux desktop users just need to see the worst, you know, I'm not seeing the feature improvements I used to be seeing. I'm not, you know.
1: I think maybe too, there's a free software, open source mindset shift that needs to take place. One of the reasons I went to adopting Bitcoin this year is because Bitcoin is free software. But yet, I think over the years, Linux users have developed tunnel vision as to what we kind of think of free software and open source. I think it's mostly we think of Linux and then the ancillary projects around it that we run on our Linux boxes. And then things outside of that world don't really get the same kind of interest or attention or care or consideration, even if they are actually free software. And I think you can see this with some of the large language model development we're seeing and the complete blind spot that so many Linux users have. You can see it with the different cryptocurrency developments and how so many Linux users have no idea what's going on there, even though this has been one of the most significant developments in the last 13 years of technology. And you can see it over and over again in those communities as well. The people that are deep into those other communities don't actually see Linux as really sort of the same thing. And I think until we have a mindset that we have a wider encompassing mindset of what is free software, we're going to have a really hard time funding it. I think it's like multiple problems, right? It's like privilege of never really having to care how Linux was funded or how the software got on your computer. You just had the privilege of getting the ISO. I mean, that's massive, right? If you even had to pay $100 to get that ISO, you'd be thinking a lot more about where that software comes from and how it's made. And then I think we've had the privilege of, at least in the last decade or so, we have existed in an era of very large corporations spending money to have their backs scratched and resulting in code that we all get to use. And we've had governments, especially in the West, that have been printing money. And so they can fund any little political pet project that comes up with zero consequence because they have unlimited cash. And so they have been able to fund all kinds of things that wouldn't normally get funding. And all of that's coming to a slowdown at the same time. So it just feels like a real transition we're going through. And how do we maintain the quality of software when even companies like Red Hat are de-investing in projects? Like, the end of the evolution back end for the GNOME desktop is going to have ramifications for anyone that uses the GNOME online accounts feature.
2: I think the other component here is over time, right? Like, it's kind of different than some of the early days where, like, when Linux was a sort of newer thing, you know, maybe you're running on the side, you wouldn't trust it in production just yet. Now we're really reliant on a lot of this open source software.
1: That's what I'm feeling.
2: You know, in governments, in businesses, and in a lot of our personal lives, at least.
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0: Now, KDE is making a splash in the news this week, several splashes, but one of the ones that I think I'm most excited about is KDE 6. They're calling it a mega release. And I guess the alpha is out this week. So the alpha is out. It has the latest version of Qt, which is Qt 6, which is the framework that Plasma's built on. Now, you gents have lived through mega releases before. I have not. So this is kind of new and exciting for me. I wrote down some notes here, but you'll correct me, right? So Plasma 6, as I mentioned, so I guess it'll feature Qt 6.6. Coming with that is a few other KDE sort of umbrellas, so Gear 6.0 and the frameworks as well. And so they're calling it a mega release because all of these things will release at the very same time. And in theory, there's a lot of development work to move to that new framework.
2: Yeah, I mean, Qt 6 came out, just for context, in 2020, December 2020.
1: Okay.
2: Major overhaul, moved to a new C++ minimum version. They switched to the CMake build system, new graphics architecture, a bunch of modules emitted. Like, there was a lot of changes, which I think is why it's where, like, you know, Qt 6 is at the 0.6 release, and we're just getting the Plasma version. And I think that maybe underscores some of the stuff we're going to get into about what you will and won't see that's changed, because just getting what was working with 5 working on 6 is a lot of work by itself.
1: That is the work.
2: Yeah.
1: So that's what we got to appreciate about Plasma 6, is what these two just described is the work of Plasma 6. So you're not going to install Plasma 6 one day and be like, holy crap, everything's different. Look at this new menu. Look at this new widget over here. That's not going to be Plasma 6. I mean, those things may roll out over the lifetime of Plasma 6, but yeah, just, and we knew when Qt 6 came out, we knew that was going to be a massive amount of work. And I think that's why it's been since 2020, and we're only really kind of seeing us get there now. The actual achievement will be to kind of keep the existing experience functional.
2: Right. Do you kind of mostly not notice, except for the good bits that have changed?
1: Yeah.
0: If you don't notice, I feel like it's a success, right?
1: Now, that said, I think you will see a little bit of improvement with the Breeze theme. They have worked that in. And I kind of wish there was something kind of whiz-bangy, because that's always what gets users to really adopt. Maybe you do that in Plasma 6.1 when you've kind of nailed things down, and then you introduce something kind of whiz-bang new-looking, and that really, then all the distros move over or something like that, right?
2: And you could see it, especially if the sort of initial release is, hey, we got it all working, and then after that you can start taking advantage of some of the new things that the updated framework allows you to do.
1: So we have some milestones coming up.
0: Yeah, the beta releases as well. You know, you're saying there's no whiz-bang features, but I feel like there's still an opportunity. So there are a couple betas. I guess the first beta, we're in alpha right now, so if you want to play with it, things are going to break. That's just how it goes. But if you want to wait just, you know, a couple weeks for maybe a more stable experience, the end of November we'll see the very first beta release. And there will be a second one closer to Christmas. So just in time for, I don't know, maybe you got time off, or that's really what you want for Christmas. If you're wondering about the final release, Plasma 6 is scheduled for February 28th of next year. So it's going to be a while. There's a lot of work to do still, I would imagine, but a lot of bugs for Brent to find. So, but if you're interested, I would say go out and grab it. You can get it, KD Neon's unstable branch. You can play with it, right? We did. And I think it's true. it just kind of works from what I noticed. And there's a few little tiny differences, but nothing like huge and major, which I think is a good thing, right? But I'm hoping they will find a little feature or two to throw into these betas. We'll see. We'll see. And I'm sure we'll report on that as well.
1: As a Plasma connoisseur, Brent, what are you looking forward to in Plasma 6?
0: You know, I probably should have thought of that question and seen it coming. you know, I don't think I've had any really strong desires for features that I've been sorely lacking. I know for you, Chris, given the amount of extensions that you're installing on GNOME, often it's nice to see those things come natively, which you've seen in the last couple of weeks. But I think you might have stumped me on this one. Oh, I have one. Okay, so I noticed that one of the new features that are already out there is in KRunner, you can reorganize the search results. So whenever you type like for a file or something, maybe you want the files to always show up at the top. Again, it's a small thing, but it's like a life improvement, right?
2: Yeah. Especially because, I mean, KRunner is pretty darn handy, and I imagine there's quite a few sort of KRunner power users out there who would appreciate that, just that kind of detail.
1: A couple things I'm looking forward to. I mean, we've mentioned recently that it's going to default to Wayland. I think that's just a good milestone. HDR-capable gaming is going to be there. That's going to be just so awesome to see. And then I think the other thing that I'm probably the most looking forward to would be just the work that's going into the settings panel to kind of rework it a little bit. The printer area has gotten some love. And I guess I need to play with this. Everything they write is now one dialogue in there. So they've changed the way it kind of lay. I don't know. I got to play with the layout. But it looks like they're improving that. And then last but not least, the situation with Flatpaks is a little better in Plasma 6 too. So I kind of been relying more and more on Flatpak, so that'll be nice to see when we get there.
2: Yeah, I wanted to play with that. Unfortunately, Discover crashes when I try to launch it, at least in the test system I got installed.
1: I'll give it time.
2: I do like the new task switcher. That's pretty nice. One of the entries I see is a Wayland to X recording bridge. I don't know quite what that's about. It doesn't actually pop up anything when I select it. So you can tell it's definitely an alpha, but I've been impressed by how much sort of has remained the same.
1: Yeah. Yeah, that just like getting to that bar, if it wasn't for the Breeze update, you wouldn't really notice a difference when you just load it. It's kind of wild.
0: I guess I have one wish, and there's something I'm kind of worried about. I want to see it land in the LTS coming up of Kubuntu 24.04, but it feels like that date we saw, February 28th, and I guess the Ubuntu feature freezes are usually around that time, so I worry maybe Plasma 6 won't land in that LTS, and then it'll be a full, 2 years before that lands in there? That gets me worried.
1: Yeah, but see, that kind of goes with what I was saying. I agree, but these moments have definitely happened before in Plasma past, and ultimately what you really want is for people to have a really solid experience with one of the most commonly recommended Plasma distros. So Kubuntu kind of plays an important role, I think, in the Plasma desktop ecosystem. And what they could do is ship 5.27 dot whatever it is at that point, which is an LTS release and very solid right now. And they could ship a very, very solid but still very good version of Plasma on top of an Ubuntu LTS, which is also, in theory, going to be extremely stable and reliable. And the combination makes for such a solid, safe recommendation to new Plasma users that I think the downside of not getting Plasma 6 is worth it, because in the next LTS cycle or in one of the interim releases, they could switch to Plasma 6 and work it out before the LTS release, and then maybe even ship Plasma 6.1 in that next LTS release, right? So you have those interim releases after this really solid LTS is out, which can be made available for 5 years, right? And then in that five-year window, in the interim releases, you hash out the migration to 6. And then ideally, if you had Chris's wish list, with the next LTS 6.1 Plasma desktop ships on Kubuntu, and it's yet another really solid recommendation, and it's going to be a great experience because they've had those interim releases to work it out.
2: Yeah, plus, Brent, you can just run Neon, right?
0: Well, Chris, actually, that's a really good point. I think I was looking at this as too narrow a time focus, because from what I looked at, Plasma 5 came out in 2014 of July. So it's been around a while. So I'm thinking, oh, it's, you know, they're going to miss it by a month, the release deadline. But there are many LTSs to come in 6's life. And but I wanted to find out from you guys, you know, maybe you lived through the transition from 4 to 5, and I want to know how that went. Do you remember what it was like?
1: That was surprisingly, I think, pretty good. The rough one was 3 to 4. I think the project internalized some scars with the 3 to 4 transition. And it was a different, again, a new version of Qt and all of that. And a lot of things were very unstable. So when it was time for version 5 of Plasma, I feel like the project was a lot more intentional about making it a smooth transition. And that same lesson learned from 4 to 5 is what's guided the 5 to 6 transition we're seeing now. Collide.com/unplugged. If you're in IT, if you have to focus on security, I have got a glass of cold water while you're in that desert, my friend. It's just not really gotten any better. The main problem, the one that drove me out of IT, is end users that accidentally bring on compromised systems. Maybe they just haven't updated in a while. Maybe they got something when they were doing something online they shouldn't have been. Maybe you've phished credentials. It's not like it's an intentional thing. 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All right, as a dad of 3, I feel like I can safely make fun about this, but let me ask you two, what would you rather have if you could pick? Would you rather have, on your flight back from El Salvador, a toddler that's COVID coughing in the seat in front of you with every single breath, the poor thing. It was a sick kid. Or a screaming baby in the seat in front of you that just is not having it and just cannot be comforted. Which would you prefer?
0: I feel like maybe you had both.
2: Yeah, not a lot of good options there. I guess I'll go with option B just because I don't want to get sick.
1: Yeah.
2: But it also sounds miserable.
1: What about you, Brent?
0: You know, both sound awful for the child. But I'm going to choose B as well because I feel like it's short-term consequences versus potential long-term consequences for everybody.
1: Yeah, I definitely indeed had both. That was quite the – we had two flights. So I had an opportunity to enjoy both.
0: I will argue, I think it's better than a young toddler behind you kicking your seat the whole flight. Because at least you can like plug your ears with multiple things, right?
1: That's true. I've been there though. I know how it feels for the parents. Oh man, and I almost got up and fought for the parent just at a brief moment. When we landed in SeaTac, we had to like hang out on the tarmac for a while.
2: The worst.
1: They want you to stay in your seat and they want you to stay buckled. And the only thing that would kind of chill this baby out would be if dad or mom could walk and bounce it a little bit. And so we got about a 15-minute window where we're just hanging on the tarmac. And so the dad gets up and starts doing the thing. And the stewardess comes up and just with like no empathy tells him, sir, when we are on the ground, before we reach the gate, you will be in your seat. And I almost got like he has been on this flight trying to get this poor kid to stop crying this entire time. The only thing that helped, and we're not moving. And if we do move, it's not like the pilot like just slams the thing into like full throttle and we all get thrown back, right? Like, and it's not like there's turbulence on the ground. So really, this rule is so important that this poor suffering dad and child can't just sit here and bounce lightly. And it's not like he's like pacing; he's just kind of like up, you know, in his spot. Mm-hmm. Poor dad. Anyways, I had a really interesting experience while in El Salvador. I realized when I started feeling better, like, I got to figure out the Linux scene here.
2: Yeah.
1: I got to figure out what's going on, because I want to know, you know, from like, is there any Linux at all? Because I hadn't seen anything, but there's not a lot of technology to be seen. But I did end up bumping into two different groups that were actually both using NixOS in San Salvador, the capital of El Salvador. One individual that I spoke to, Rene Salamanca, was the goat of our conference. He really ran the AV and kept the conference in our track just really, really, really going smooth, and just constantly like anticipating problems and solving them before they came up. And he was there early and there late to make sure that everybody was ready to go. So like, we showed up late, well, not late, but we showed up on time, and the first speaker showed up really early, and Renee was already there and had him all taken care of.
2: That's great.
1: Which, by the way, he mentioned that he is available as a virtual assistant if anybody wants to hire him. So if you want somebody in El Salvador who speaks English and is a hard worker, let me know and I'll put you in contact with him, and I have his resume. But I talked to him about a project that he and his buddy are working on. I think I told you guys a little bit about it, but it's this work platform they're building. And the back end all runs on NixOS. And I asked, why Nix? You know, why did you guys pick NixOS? And he put me in touch with an individual named Jay, who's also been working on projects with a group of students. And they're all using NixOS. And so it's kind of become like this like they're all recommending Nix to each other.
2: Yeah, you're getting to build in a little pool of Nix users and folks that can support other people learning and using Nix.
1: I'm like, where does this come from? So I was talking to Jay, because it was really his students that got the ball rolling. And he says they started with Debian.
2: Okay, so that makes sense, right? That's how a lot of stuff goes.
1: And they liked it, and they used that for a while. But they kept looking for ways to make the system more reproducible, so they could do quick recovery, or they could just give somebody something to run, and they would have a complete ready-to-go system. Because they wanted to build little systems that could work at small businesses as like maybe a Bitcoin node, so they could run their own node for the business, or like a little small business server or a desktop, because they really don't have anything. Some of them have phones, but they went from no technology to cell phones, and now they're getting Nix. And it's this group of students, as part of their classwork, goes out and does these deployments for businesses using like rebuilt computers.
2: Oh, neat.
1: And so they wanted a way to be able to recover business systems really quickly. So like a student could go out who was like new in the program and could just get the system up and running really quick. And so they, over their own little course of discovery, found the Nix Bitcoin project for the node aspect of what they wanted to do. Then from that, figured out what Nix was, and now are using Nix for all of this, for the desktops they're doing, for the nodes they're doing, for the little business servers that they're building.
2: Wow.
1: And Jay said, when I was talking, he was like, yeah, I was pretty skeptical at first, because
2: what is this weird niche distro?
1: That's what he said. He's first like, I was shocked when I looked it up. It's like, you've been around for 12 years? It's like, I'd never heard of this. But he said the results were clear. The students liked it. And so they've been going out and deploying it. So then they kind of, through that network, have been recommending it to other people. So that's how Renee found out about it. And the project they're building for that work platform is using Nix. And it really all kind of goes back to the Nix Bitcoin project, because Johannes Nick was at the very first Adopting Bitcoin conference. He's an influential Bitcoiner, and he created the Nix Bitcoin project. And he did a good job early on promoting it in El Salvador, the talks and there, and helped set it up for people. And I'll put a link to one of his talks in there. And as a result, it really just kind of catched on. Like, they needed this. They were looking for this solution. Mm-hmm. And it just sort of fit. Try to put yourself in my shoes. I'm there in El Salvador. It's not a very advanced country in a lot of ways. You don't see very much technology. You see mobile phones. That's it. And when I asked Renee, do you know anybody using Linux? And at first, I thought, is he going to even know what I'm talking about? And then, like, I was like, no, he's just going to tell me Windows. And when he said yes, and then I imagine when I asked the distro and he said NixOS.
2: That's just wild.
1: Imagine that. I and the Bitcoin dad and I were standing there. He was with me. And he was like, no way. Like, we're just like, that's incredible. Then working it back, it makes sense, but it took me a minute.
0: I was going to give you a hard time for ruining our No Nix November, but it's kind of not your fault. You didn't expect this, right?
1: Oh, did we officially do that? Okay, starting now.
2: Well, I don't know if we did officially.
1: Yeah, I don't think we did, but maybe. Okay.
2: I was going to say I would be more shocked if Nix, I mean, part of it I'm sure is a little bit of the fact that we keep looking for it now, but like Nix just keeps popping up over and over in all kinds of places.
1: It is. Like, it's been the year of Nix.
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1: Thank you so much, everybody, who takes a minute to support the show with a Boost. Each individual production can be supported by using a new podcast app and boosting in. And deleted is our baller this week with a big old boost, 98,303 sats. Hey, Rich Lobster! Now, he's encouraging me to check exactly which processor I have here because he says the original Core Duo was a 32-bit processor. I think mine's the quad, but I will try to double check that because if I already have a 32-bit CPU here, I'm good to go.
0: Chances are high, I think.
1: Yeah. Additionally, he says, for the 32-bit challenge, I don't consider spinning Rust a requirement. SSDs were available, although the prices were ridiculous. If you can put a SATA SSD into whatever 32-bit system you end up with, you have my blessing. I just want the challenge to be about testing 32-bit hardware, not suffering with spinning Rust. Well,
0: I like that.
1: Okay. I like that feedback. You know, I had it pointed out to me in Matrix, too, that we could each just try to source our own 32-bit system. I don't know exactly how we would do that. See, I was trying to just find a common one or something, but I feel like we're close. Maybe we should shut up about it and wait because I think we're so close. I don't want to spoil anything.
0: I've got mine.
1: Okay. All right. I'm going to double check what I got. Let's see. Shout out to Bear, by the way. He sent me a box of track paper for the Dot Matrix.
0: No way.
2: What?
1: Yeah. Yeah. So we got a box of paper now, and I'm going to get it set up. It's going to be great.
2: Nev Boosin with 45,895 sats.
4: I hoard that which your kind covet.
2: Fun for a space enthusiast less than 20 miles from me. Here's the zip code. And so that's, I guess, 45895, which is a zip code in Ohio, it looks like.
1: Hello, Ohio.
2: Near Botkins and St. Mary's.
1: Oh, yeah. Okay, look at this. He sent us his Nix config.
2: And also Nix config.
1: I love this. This is my favorite thing. This is my favorite current trend on the show.
2: Also, Nev suggests that any U.S. state that's not currently called Ohio, specifically Washington, must now be called future Ohio territory.
1: Is that a declaration of war?
2: Yeah, I think it might be.
1: I think we might lose, too. I have to be honest. Oh, he's using MTR and GNU PG. Good boy. He's got Steam installed, and he's SSHing into his box. I'm looking at his Nix config right now. And guess what? He's using Flakes. So what's he doing here with his garbage collection? He's doing garbage collection, and then the dates is a time, 5 o'clock. So is he just doing automatic garbage collection at 5 a.m. every day?
2: When do you do it?
1: I do it after like the 30th install or something, like after the 30th or something. I kind of do it that way. And his channel version is 21.11 in his Nix config. That's great. I could look at those all day long.
2: Yeah, thanks, Nev.
0: Rusticasta Versa came in with 40,000 sats, simply saying, "I see you, Brent. Let's get it going."
1: What's going on over here?
0: I don't know what this is about. I forget.
1: I think you do. I think you do. It's going to come to you when we're not live.
2: Uh-huh.
1: And then you're not going to tell us. And then you'll play like you don't know still. That's what I think is going to happen. Isn't that what he's going to do? That's what he's going to do. User Eric the Red comes in with a row of McDucks, 22,222 sats.
5: Things are looking up for old McDuck.
1: He says it'd be fun to have a Nix OS tips and tricks segment. If others are interested, thanks for the shows. Oh, yeah, we could do that every week pretty easily. But I feel like people would get mad at us.
0: They already do.
1: I want to say I had a pretty... did I mention last week? I can't remember. That I had a neat experience where I bought something and it was essentially a row of McDucks.
2: That's great, yeah.
1: For the price. It was like breakfast or something. You know, we'll I don't know if we're going to do a Nix tip section, although I would actually, at a higher level, really like more feedback on if it's too much Nix or not enough. I still think that's just a signal we'd like to get from you guys.
2: I think maybe this trend of sharing Nix configs could serve as somewhat of a sort of sidestep answer to that, because I am 100% sure. I haven't taken as much look as I want, but I'm collecting these links.
1: And me too.
2: I'm sure there are some great things I'll start doing.
1: I'm looking at them and then grabbing ideas, and I bet a lot of the listeners are too, because we'll put them in the show notes, unless you tell us not to. That is probably almost better than anything we could do on the show in a way, because the work's already done there.
2: VT52 boosts in with 16,384 cents.
6: Good customers are as rare as Latinum.
2: That's for sure.
6: Treasure them.
2: And this is a follow-up about us talking about our Proxmox hesitation. And VT writes, my issue is with the product's promise. Come learn this cool tool. There's a nice interface. And since it works at a higher level of abstraction than your old tools, you get more done in less time. It's a good pitch, but suffers in that the abstraction is leaky and incomplete. You don't get to ignore the underlying OS. And as JWZ famously said, now you have two problems.
1: VT, you did it. You nailed it. I was trying. I knew it. I knew there was a more intelligent way to say what I was trying to communicate. And you did it. Thank you. It is exactly that. You got two problems now because you have the abstracted layer you got to learn. And then you also, from time to time, still have the actual underlying OS. You don't just get to ignore it. That's it. That's so damn good, VT. So damn good. Thank you for the boost. I really appreciate that.
0: Marchie boosted in a set of Spaceballs Satoshis.
6: So the combination is 1, 2, 3, 4, 5. That's the stupidest combination I ever heard in my life.
0: Sorry to hear you are unwell and about the bad timing, Chris. I hope the El Salvador trip is all fun from here on. P.S. This is a zip code boost. Take the first 3 numbers, multiply by 9, convert to hex, and then forget all about them and read this zip code. B.S. 16.
2: Oh, Marchie, I love that.
1: I love that you did it. That's so great. So you brought the map. You're on it, Wes.
2: Yeah, BS16 is somewhere in Bristol in the UK. Emerson's Green Ore, but I really hope it's this one, and I'm sure it's pronounced differently. But Puckle Church.
1: Hello, Puckle Church. Thank you. Thank you for boosting in, Marchie. That's so great. I had a fantastic. I already missed it. For anybody out there that has a CPAP, you know this experience I'm about to explain. It's probably going to sound kind of gross, but so a CPAP, when you put it on, kind of, you don't realize it, but it has the smell of whatever place you're at. And if you're just at that place all the time, that's what the place smells like, and you don't even notice it. But when you travel with your CPAP, and then you put it on again at the next place, it smells like the previous place.
2: Sure.
1: And it's the weirdest visceral memory, right? So last night, I wake up in San Salvador at 4 a.m. We got in around 8 p.m., and I went to bed around midnight, which would be like 3 a.m. San Salvador time. So it was a long day. And I was ready to just pass out. But I put the old CPAP on, fired it up, and I got blasted with the Airbnb. And I was like, I was back in San Salvador in the Airbnb. And I just laid there for a while. Like, oh, yeah, like, this is great. It was a great experience. And it made me miss it. I was nostalgic for it. I would love to go back. I don't know about the process of getting there. I sure do hate that. But it was a really enjoyable experience. I'll probably always remember it fondly, even though I got so sick.
0: How was it finding some breathing water?
1: So that's harder, although you can order a lot of things from the pharmacy and just have them brought to you by courier. Like Hadia, she bought insulin while we were there. She didn't really need it, but it's the same brand. It's the same exact product, but it's $80 versus $600 here in the States. And they'll deliver it to you. So she's like, well, let's see if we can get you some distilled water. Well, no place, no grocery store has distilled water. And the only place that has distilled water is the pharmacy. So we ordered it from the pharmacy, but it comes in an IV bag. And like, you don't just like pop the bottom of the IV bag off and just start filling. Like, it doesn't work like that. So we had to like slice it open and then pour it into another bottle. And then I used that. But it was pretty funny. It's like a lot of packaging for just a little bit of water, too. I guess there's not a lot of CPAPs down there. Darvlin comes in with 3,000 sats. Well, of course, the International Space Station runs Debian and needs an OS that just works and doesn't get in the way of important work. So thank you for coming in with the answer. We had a few other people write in, too, that, yeah, to answer last week's question, the International Space Station does indeed run Debian. And that's pretty – I think that makes a lot of sense. Although, are they running Scientific Linux and CentOS and RHEL down on the ground and Debian up in space?
2: Someone better tell them about Nix. Dexbot comes in with 2,000 sats. Alert! Alert! Tuxies.party seems to have lapsed. It just goes to a parked domain page for me.
1: This was the boost that alerted me to this. Thank you so much, Dexbot. I was out and about, and I pulled up the old boost dashboard just to check on things and saw this. And, yeah, you know, I guess we must have registered a couple of years around this time. And of course, if it's going to expire, that's when it's going to expire is when I'm in San Salvador and I'm not really paying attention to anything. And the show's gone out late that week already as it is. So it's like we're already just sort of out of sorts. So of course, that's when it's going to do it. So I popped on there real quick, did the old renew.
2: Seems to be working now.
1: Yeah. Professional operation.
0: Sultros came in with 5,000 sats. Hey, I noticed Chris is obsessed with using idioms for everything, so I wrote him this. Chris, a Linux user through and through, likes to kick the tires of any new distro, ensuring it's not all hat and no cattle before he goes whole hog and integrates it into his daily grind.
1: Chef's kiss. That is beautiful. That is. Yeah, there's an old philosophy in broadcast about, tell them what you tell them and then bring it home for them, right? Make a sandwich. I think it's a golden rule. Sam Squatch comes in with 10,000 sats using Cast-O-Matic. What problem does Flake solve? I've just been using regular configs. They're all short and they seem simpler so far. Also, take care of your health, Chris. Hope you're doing okay. Thank you, Sam Squatch. Wes, why the hell do I need Flakes?
2: I mean, if you're just using NixOS and you're happy with the regular configs, there's probably no reason that you strictly need it. Flakes provide a more standardized schema, so you have inputs and outputs, which makes reusability and interoperability a much better story. So if you're trying to use stuff outside of Nix packages or building your own things, I think Flakes add a lot.
1: Would this be a fair, simpler way to say it? Is you could kind of make your own packages in a way. Like, say you had something on GitHub, you could pull that in using a Flake and you could just have it sort of quote unquote packaged for yourself. You don't have to have some maintainer putting it in the Nix repo.
2: Yeah, yeah. And it allows a lot of workflows like that in a much more flexible way than you get with the sort of standard environment. Additionally, depending on how you feel about channels, or if you need finer grained control of some versions, or you want to like call some things out and like freeze those or jump them ahead, Flakes can also make that a little bit easier, I think.
1: Yeah. That's a good point.
0: All I really heard Wes say just there was if you want your Nix hipster badge, then Flakes is the way to go.
2: Sure is.
1: Okay. All right. That's fair.
2: Kieran Bug comes in with 4,686 sats. 686. Starts with a question. What is Podman?
1: It is a alternative to Docker that you might say is almost even more native to Linux in a sense. And I think one of the probably standout features is that when a lot of people are running Docker as root, Podman came along and offered an option that didn't require you to run it as root to get some of that functionality.
2: Didn't have to run as root. You didn't have to have this daemon running in the background all the time. You can just kind of, lightweight, launch containers.
1: I believe Red Hat still remains the predominant sponsor and contributor to Podman as well.
2: And then a second bit of this boost. Funny how I actually got distressed almost when the episode didn't show up as soon as I am used to.
1: I guess that means we're doing something right.
2: Yeah, thanks. That's appreciated.
0: Zakadag boosts in with 6,543 sats. Hey, I might have mistyped. I'm using Vert Manager for my dual monitor Windows VM, which really, really helps when I have to do work. As for virtual machine, I mostly use it to run Kali Linux to do network assessments. Easy to set up, easy to get going.
1: Well, that's great to know. Vert Manager is even a better option than having to use VBox. I also used to use a little bit of Vert Manager on my Linux desktop and laptops to do network assessments. I think it was we didn't call it Kali back then. I forget. It wasn't BlackRock Linux, was it?
2: Yeah, what was it?
1: Somebody boost in and remind me what it was. BoyC79 comes in with 9,566 sats using the Fountain app. He says, here's a zip code boost, multiply it by 5, and then add 4. This is where I do most of my Linux work. Oh, what do you mean? Are you a contractor? Are you a contract Linux guy? What are you doing, boy? Are you going around moving? Setting up Linux? What are you doing? Are you
0: keep reading. You might be in there.
1: Okay, right. He says, I currently use two clusters of Proxmox servers to Pixie boot CloneZilla and store images with CephFS.
2: Ooh.
1: Yeah, that's nice. I was disappointed about your experience with Proxmox, but I understand your point of simplicity and your setup. Also, I love the Windows episode. In Linux, I would like to see PowerShell scripting to work with Active Directory in Linux for adding modifications of user accounts and whatnot. Keep up the good work, guys. Well, thank you, boys. That's a fantastic boost. I am really envious of your setup. I think if I was using Proxmox in like a serious capacity of providing services for clients or for a business, I think that's a really nice setup, and I would be a lot more serious about investing in learning Proxmox.
2: Yeah, it's just not our use case right now. Oh, yeah. We've got a zip code here in a fun little town. Looks like it's 47834, if I'm doing the math right, of multiply by 5 and add 4. And that looks to be a zip code near Brazil, Indiana.
1: Hello, Brazil, Indiana. Thank you for boosting in, Boise. Appreciate that.
2: Magnolia Mayhem boosts in with 18,023 cents. Starts with a little joke of Mayhem saying, "Y'all stay safe in El Salvador?" And then Chris ejects his stomach lining. Yep. This is what I get for suggesting things.
1: Yeah, it's your fault.
2: And speaking of bad suggestions, friendly reminder that I have a dual CPU rack mount that I'm pretty sure is 32-bit and I'm doing nothing with. A weird rich guy gave it to me when he found out I was going to college for IT, but I'm working two different jobs right now, so it's just sitting in my closet. I'd love to see it go to some good use. I also have an old single-core 32-bit netbook that someone gave me for a deployment back in 2013 that I haven't touched since.
1: Okay, so it is a server. That would work as kind of like if we did a timeshare system.
2: Yeah, so the tricky bit is how do we get it? Shipping the netbook wouldn't be too hard, but the big one might be a challenge.
1: Oh, I bet it's big.
2: If there's enough community capacity, I do think I have an idea, though.
1: Okay.
2: My bad idea is doing a kind of Pony Express, where JB listeners drive part of the way across the U.S., handing it off as it makes its way northwest. As crazy as the idea is, enough interest might make it happen. Feasibility aside, doing a distributed travel log would be a really cool content. We could document the travel and handovers from person to person. I could personally get as far north and west as Arkansas or Louisiana, so like 5% of the way there. If there's anybody who could take over from there, hit me up in Matrix. I'd love to make this happen if the guys want this old thing.
1: That'd be pretty great.
7: Wow. And wonder,
1: you know, maybe like we could go, like we'd have to take
2: go down right, to yeah right
1: make it, you know, part of the way. Oh my god. All right, let's make it happen then. I would love to do a big server where we could, because I'd love it to be the same hardware.
2: So we'd all have the same.
1: Yeah, because my concern is that it's going to be a lot of problem solving for edge cases with each individual piece of hardware before we get to the Linuxing. Because they're all going to be old, weird pieces of hardware.
2: Yeah, true.
1: That's, I know, but we'll figure it out. We'll figure it out.
0: Init 6 came in with 4,444 sets. Is that like a new kind of duck or something?
1: Could be like a row of Mick ducks.
5: Quacka waka, it's a treasure. Yippee!
1: You know, I did find a code guide for all the boosts. I just have to link it again.
2: Maybe we can integrate that into our little script.
1: Oh.
0: And it says, "I really get your talk about Bitcoin and sats now as my bank started blocking some of the services like MoonPay and for some reason Prussia 3D, even though I definitely have money." Hmm. Anyway, any tips on where to start getting more into sats and where to buy as a European? If someone has tips, but it's not relevant to the show, I'd be happy to receive them as a DM in Init 6 in Matrix.
1: So I did follow up with Init on Matrix, and I was just looking now. He's in the Bitcoin and altcoins discussion room chatting with some fellow Europeans, so I think he's getting further answers. But we landed on HODL HODL, which is a KYC service that you can do over there, do peer-to-peer transfers. And I think that's probably going to be a good way for him to go. But I'm always interested if there's some exchanges people love, that they feel safe, even if they do have KYC. I'd like to know about them. Thank you, everybody who boosted in this week. We stacked 300,135 sats across 19 boosters. Not bad at all, considering it's been like 3 days since we recorded the last episode.
2: Yeah, wow.
1: So I'm very much thankful, everybody. Thank you for supporting the show. If you'd like to boost in and get your message read on the show, we do a 2,000 sat cutoff, although we welcome all the boosts and we do read all of them and save them in each week's doc. 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Or if you want to keep your current podcast app and you'd like to boost in from the website, just get Albie, getalbie.com, and then you can boost from like the podcast index, or Fountain has a way to boost and Podverse has a way to boost from the web. We'll put links to that in the show notes. That's a great way to support each individual production because this is a value for value show. So if you got some value out of our conversation earlier, or made you think about something, or even got you a little fired up and you just want to keep that kind of thing around, please consider supporting it with a boost or by becoming a member at unpluggedcore.com. We don't really know what the situation looks like next year, but we want to keep the show around, and we always want the audience to be the largest customer. And so if you get something from the show, give a little something back. You can do that with treasure, time, or talent, whichever works best for you. That's just what we ask. And we thank everybody who does support the show each and every week, right here, right now. This is your moment that we're thinking about you. Also, shout out to our SAT streamers who stream while they listen. We really do appreciate that, too. And we see you. It's one of my favorite things to see coming in on that dashboard. Bradley had a great idea for a pick this week. I don't know if it's so much a piece of software, but maybe a lifestyle.
0: Ooh, I like that. This is one that I've been thinking about sharing for a while because I don't think it gets much attention. And I also tried it a year ago and had a very bad time with it. But I think now is now is the time. I want to bring attention to KDE's Plasma activities. I've been using them for about 6 months now, I think. And if you don't know what they are, I don't blame you because they're very well hidden in Plasma's interface. They're kind of like virtual desktops, but to a whole other level. So you could see them as almost like a superset of virtual desktops. So with activities, you change your entire context. And I'll explain that in a little bit, but I want to find out, have either of you played with this at any point? Wes? Chris?
2: Yeah, actually, way back in the day, I had Chris set me up a Plasma desktop when we got our workstation laptops from Linux Academy, and activities was one of the first things he showed me, and I've been using them. I think I only have two, maybe three set up, but you know, they're not like a critical part of the workflow, but they're some I definitely appreciate in Plasma.
1: I think I've diminished my use of them over time, but I used to have like a recording activity and then like everything else.
2: That makes sense, yeah.
1: That kind of stuff. And I found that to be pretty useful because it's not just like a few small changes. It feels like an almost entirely different Plasma environment. Mm-hmm. You can really make it different for each activity.
2: And as Brent was saying, I mean, you kind of get, you know, each activity has its own set of virtual desktops. So yeah. It's like you're not giving up on stuff. You just get a whole new environment.
1: Yeah. I don't know why I kind of stopped using it. It seems really useful, but it might just be the complexity and it's not necessary for what I need to do.
0: You know what? The two functions I've really appreciated and the reason I've stuck with them is number one, I have an activity for like my JB stuff, which I mostly use when we're recording. And the reason for that is I have set that activity to never go to sleep and to leave the screens on at all times. Because Chris, I don't know if you've been on location and you're recording a show and, you know, you've been talking for a while and then the monitor goes to sleep because, I don't know, that is the most frightening experience ever. So I specifically have this activity. Avoid that for me.
1: That's a great idea. Yeah, you can do individual power settings, yeah, and screen sleep, and locking or not locking.
0: Yeah, another feature I have appreciated is having various app icons in the panel. So for each activity, I can have different ones. So for instance, you might find that useful. I do for like when I'm at work, which I'm not really physically at work, but with activities, I can like change my virtual context and have the links to applications that I need only in that context, which for me has been actually quite helpful from a life-work balance standpoint. I have accomplished that in the past by having like different computers in different rooms of my apartment or whatever, but this is just a virtual way of doing it, which I've quite appreciated actually. I would say if you're looking into activities, there's not much documentation at all. A lot of the articles written about activities are like 10 plus years old. Activities first showed up in KDE4. And I mean, they're still around. And from what I can tell, you know, I had a bad experience a year ago and now I'm having a better experience. So there's still there must be some work going on with it. But I did link to a video from our friend Nico, who just kind of runs you through what activities can do and how they can be helpful. So if you feel like trying it, I feel like you might just have a good time. So give it a try.
1: I appreciate the reminder to give it a go again, because I can't honestly tell you why I haven't been using it recently. And this machine here is a great Plasma system. I'm not switching from Plasma anytime soon on this computer, so I might as well embrace that kind of stuff. Man, I could even have activities for different shows if I really thought about it.
2: It's nice, too. I like the feeling. I mean, you get this with virtual desktops, but because of the integration with the other settings, it sort of feels like what you can do a subset with virtual desktops, but activities is sort of the abstraction that was meant to be for this. And I like the freedom of just, it really feels like you can leave stuff in that other activity. And you know, as long as it's not eating all your CPU or whatever, but pop over, you can do work. And then at the end of the day, you've still got like the articles you wanted to read from before. I know there's 1,000 ways to sync and save those, but just having it left, nice. Right there. Yeah.
1: It's like your state remains.
2: Yeah.
1: Yeah. That's exactly it. All right, guys, you talked me into it.
0: You know, the real key for me to make it stick was I did some key bindings for each activity. So if I do super one, it's like just general. If I do super two, then that brings me to my JB, like always on environment. And so I have, okay. I don't know, four activities set up, one for drumming, one for work stuff.
1: Hmm.
0: That was the real key, because switching between them, if you need to, is super easy.
2: What's he going to put in that?
1: We don't want to know. There's some things we don't. I feel like the future for Plasma is really bright. I'm not only excited about Plasma 6, but I'm still kind of excited about 5.27. .8's a really great release. .9, I'm sure will be. It's just at a great spot. They started this new endeavor when they got 5 to a really, really solid space. And if, you know, you ended up on 5.27 for the next couple of years, I think you'd be doing just fine. And it's going to be a great option going forward. I'd like to know, though, maybe this is something you could boost in. What motivates you to try out a new desktop environment? You know, if you've been a Gnome user for a while, what would motivate you to try Plasma? Does it actually require some kind of disaster? Or is it something else? What motivates you to try it? Let me know. Now, next week, we're going to be fiddling with our live time. I presume we'll be live. It's not 100% guaranteed. But we're going to be recording a little early to accommodate Editor Drew. We'll probably be doing that Friday or Saturday. We just haven't quite nailed it down yet. So when we do know if we are going to be live, we'll put it at jupiterbroadcasting.com/calendar. So that way you can join us. You can hang out in that virtual lug, which is a great way to get a low latency Opus stream of the show, but also chime in, share your thoughts, hang out with us in the before and afters.
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1: And I'm going to give one more plug to the members version, because when you become a member at unpluggedcore.com, you get the bootleg version of the show, if you like. And there's some great stories, especially when one of us is traveling. Like, you'll always hear some of like the real highlights in the members version. It's just kind of stuff that maybe we don't put in the show for runtime and to keep the show really focused on the Linux stuff. But there's some really good stuff in the members version of the show. And if you want that, you want a little extra shows, sometimes double the show, unpluggedcore.com. That really also means a lot to us. That is a great way for us to project ongoing what our run will be. Thank you, everybody, though, who takes time to listen, share the show. We really appreciate you tuning in. Even if we're not live at our regular time, I guarantee you we'll be in that RSS feed back at the regular time, as you expect. I apologize about the delay.
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1: 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By the way, Home Assistant, number 2 open source project on GitHub again. 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And of course, that's every week at jupiterbroadcasting.com as well. I'll leave it there, though. Thanks so much for listening, and we'll see you right back here next Tuesday, as in Sunday.

It's Pocket Office with me, Chris. Oh, hey there, internet friend. You're joining me out here in one of my cornfields right now in what I'm calling a pocket office. Taking a nice little shady break. I have my laptop and a portable microphone mounted on a Hyundai piece of farm equipment. I should probably know what it is. It's a big old tractor. Maybe I'll make it part of the album artwork so you can see what I'm talking about. I'm in our biggest cornfield at the moment. We have two cornfields here on my tiny farm. And we also have a handful of corn growing in our garden, too. It's our first year growing corn, and it's a humbling experience gardening in general, but we just sort of lulled right into corn and didn't think too much about it. And so I'm learning as I go, and I have to kind of prepare myself for the idea that I'm not going to have a high yield this year. But this is the practice year, right? It's like with computers, when you screw something up, you find out immediately. You know, it's digital, it's binary. But with gardening and farming, you don't

And I wanted to give you a couple of quick updates, things that have been on my mind, because now that we've switched to this bounty release, it like opens up a world of possibilities, things I've never considered doing before. Like, for example, if it's something that's sort of boutique and unique, couldn't I just manually release it since it's not happening on a regular schedule, trying to get out just in time? Couldn't I just sort of manually release it? And if I was doing that, couldn't I add certain new features that we haven't been able to build into our platform yet? I think I could. I think I could add more podcasting 2.0 features into office hours if we're just releasing them as we hit the bounties. So I was thinking, like, the first low-hanging fruit is cloud chapters. I've been wanting to get cloud chapters. And the second one that I've been wanting to get, it's not exactly low-hanging fruit, but transcripts. I've really wanted transcripts for a while now. I think just not only being able to search the content of the show, but SEO and making it available to a different listener base is pretty important. And then there's one other thing that's been in the back of my mind that was just too crazy to try. You know, when we have something that's constantly in motion, it's like a podcasting production place, kind of like a manufacturing pipeline. And if you take too much time trying to figure out how to do custom publications for one show, you're going to slow everything else down. But with office hours on this bounty format, I can kind of set it aside and work on it as a personal creative project. And so I started thinking, maybe this is the time, this is the podcast to try out IPFS podcasting, the Interplanetary File System, which I'm a bit skeptical of. But the promise when it comes to podcasting is pretty powerful. The idea that you could have a worldwide distributed CDN, you seed it from someplace, some object storage or some endpoint online, and then IPFS and the network, they take it from there. And that's a pretty cool idea, especially trying to keep podcasting costs down, right? Because I think a key to the value for value format is lean and mean. And so with IPFS podcasting, it's pretty clever. You submit a feed, which we would have already, into the IPFS network, and then they ingest the most recent episodes. Then you give out either an RSS feed that is generated by the IPFS-enabled network, or you use your standard podcast RSS feed, but you use the IPFS prefix. It's like a little HTTP redirect. And you put that, affix that before the URL for the MP3, and it will first check to see if the file is available on IPFS and then do it through one of their like bridge endpoints so you can still download it over HTTP. And if it's on the IPFS network, it'll pull it down. And if it's not, it'll just send you to the file's origin point, which might be like Linode object storage for us. So that's a neat idea. And then to incentivize the IPFS operators to favorite your file and keep them available on the network, you can include them in the splits. How cool is that? So you can have like, you know, like I could put like a 5% split into whoever hosts our file, and the IPFS podcast system will send that split to whoever favorites our file and then provides that file for download. Otherwise, you get like 48 hours, and if a file has no downloads, it's off the IPFS network. But fair enough, right? People got to pay for their storage, and if a podcast isn't getting downloaded, it's probably not worth archiving. But if you can incentivize people holding on to it with a split, I think that sort of changes the calculation for people that are participating in this. Also, listeners could run their own IPFS podcasting node. It's pretty, I looked at it. It looks pretty simple. I'm going to run one. And they could favorite the file. So they might get included in a split if they're, you know, if they're the origin, or they could just make sure the file's available for posterity. And I could as well with my own node, which I will. So that's kind of neat. Now, it's a lot of infrastructure I have to set up. I have to basically, on the back end, I have to switch over to using Sovereign feeds for the feed generation. I have to switch over to using Linode object storage for the origin of the MP3 file from Fireside, and of course the hosting of the RSS feed that I'll be generating, and I also have to run an IPFS node. And that's just the basics before I've even gotten into transcripts or cloud chapters, where I've got to store images online and I've got to actually generate the cloud chapters. It's going to be a bit of work. But like, you guys are stepping up, so I'm going to step up, and we're going to invest in making this the most cutting-edge JB podcast, and we're going to experiment with this stuff. And if it doesn't work, well, I'll cut the cornfield down, and I'll use it

for mulch for next year. So let's talk about our bounty, because that is why I wanted to check in with you guys. We said that we would take all of the boosts that came in towards episode 33, our last official episode, and we would put those towards our goal for the bounty. And so just as a reminder, in episode 33, we had 25 total boosters, 28 boosts in total, because some people like to send in a couple extra boosts, multiple boosts. And we brought in a grand total of 660,799 sats. Awesome. And our goal for the bounty for a new office hours that has been 100% funded by our community with no advertiser support, 100% community support, was 1.5 million sats. So we said we would take episode 33 sats and we would put them towards the bounty. And since episode 33, we have gotten 21 unique boosters, a total of 26 boosts, and a total sat of 1,027,948,000 sats. Probably not even, I mean, I feel like when I read those numbers, I'm not even getting it right. But the part that matters is we got over 1 million sats. So when you combine that with the bounty from the previous episode, we have officially reached our goal.

0: Well done. So let's do this thing. And, you know, reflecting on the milestone, this is a pretty cool accomplishment for me personally, because I've been podcasting for forever. I forget really how long, and then people tell me. So right now, my current number is 18 years. And I figure at least 15 of those have been sponsor funded. And when I think about self-sovereignty, one of the reasons I'm out here in a cornfield, probably killing half my corn because I didn't plant them deep enough, is I'm just practicing, learning how to do this. So that way, if I ever need to do this, or maybe I could learn how to only do this, wouldn't that be something? Like, now with the corn, it's a whole garden. It's about learning how to grow food that tastes better and is better for us, and that doesn't involve us having to go buy it from a grocery store. Just like I self-host so much of my own stuff, this all sort of fits in with that general kind of goal that I have, is if it's a business that I want to do for another 15, I mean, I humbly say 15, but to be honest with you, I'd love to do it for 30 years more. I'd love to do it till I can't talk anymore. So I don't know how long that is. But am I always going to be dependent on services like PayPal and Stripe and Patreon? It doesn't seem like it's a good long-term plan. Or am I always going to be dependent on sponsors? Sometimes, which are great, but they come and go. It's cycles, right? I mean, you remember when JB started, it was domain names. We had GoDaddy and Two Cows. It was domain names. And then sort of over the last few years, it's transitioned more into services where there's a monthly payment. And so then they can justify the expense of a sponsorship, because if you sign up and you stick with them for a year, you've probably more than paid for your acquisition cost. But these are cyclical. It won't always be this way. And we're going through another one of these transitions right now. One of my favorite podcasts that I listen to just had a dynamic ad for American Express. God, that's gross. Could you imagine? Like having to like shill credit cards on your independent podcast that you've created? That's just, I don't see how that's a great end game either. It's not good for their brand, for the podcaster's brand, and it's not good for me. Now I have a negative association with American Express, so it's not good for American Express. So who won in that scenario? Nobody. So how long is that going to work? Well, longer than it should, no doubt. They always manage to stretch these things out. But that's just a little bit that I reflect on. You know, I'm sitting here, I've got this stupid expensive MacBook Pro, and it's running Asahi Fedora, and my home's running off solar, and I'm out here trying to grow my food, and none of it's 100%. You know what I mean? And also the boost, right? Not everybody's using a podcasting 2.0 app. Not everybody trusts Bitcoin. It's a big hill to climb to initially get in. Once you're in, it's pretty great, but to initially get in, it's a hill to climb. All of this is nascent. My ability to garden, my ability to run Linux on my MacBook, and my ability to fund the network through something like Boost, memberships, and the audience, and making the audience the biggest customer. Ooh, the wind's picking up as I get righteous here. It just feels like we've reached a new milestone right in the middle of the winter. All right, I gotta go. I gotta go. The wind's picking up. My corn's going to fall over. I got to finish putting dirt down. Thank you, everybody. I'm looking forward to doing Office 34. I can't wait to chat with Brent about it. He's traveling right now, but I sent him a message to let him know we reached the milestone, and he's super excited, and we're already starting to plan Office Hours 34. And I hope to have all this podcasting 2.0 stuff that I'm talking about in place. So each one's going to be a handcrafted release of Office Hours personally by me. Thank you, everybody. Super excited. And I'm getting back to work. The wind's here. Thank you, everybody, and we'll see you soon in episode 34 of Office Hours. Now get out of here. I gotta get back to watering the corn. Come on.
1: 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All engine running. Liftoff. We have a liftoff.
0: Welcome back to The Launch. It's the second episode this week, and I'm okay with that. It turns out this is going to be the week of putting computers on your face and in your head. We'll get to that. But first, it's Fly.

0: I think this is my new favorite song. I like it so much, I gotta play it again and again. I got a hit over there. That is Fly, featuring B. Leo. Now, this is definitely the week of putting stuff on your face. The Apple Vision Pro reviews are hitting, and the Wall Street Journal has their review up. Joanna Stern came on CNBC to discuss her thoughts. Of course, there's tons of reviews out. We'll have them linked in the Coda Radio show notes. Let's start in the show notes. Let's start, though, with the Wall Street Journal's take.
1: Joining us here at Post 9 this morning is Joanna Stern of the Wall Street Journal, personal technology columnist, wearing it right now.
2: How do you look?
1: How do I look?
2: How do I look?
1: You look good.
2: I look good.
3: You look like an alien.
2: Yeah. You see my eyes?
1: I do see your eyes, and you can see me.
2: I can see you guys great. I mean, I'm also working right now and watching some YouTube, but no, I'm really looking at both of you right now.
1: What apps do you have open, and what are they?
2: Well, as soon as I press that button, I see a view of a grid of apps. I can open Apple TV, music, mindfulness. Should we all meditate together? Safari, photos. And so I can just, as I show, tap, and now one of them's open. That's it.
1: Is this the way we're going to work?
2: It is a way I think we can work. There are some drawbacks, but one of the things I was able to really do in this week in this is actually do some work. I mean, wrote my reviews, wrote my scripts, was able to Slack and do all of those things. And that's one of the coolest things here is you can put these windows all in your environment. But of course, there's the drawback of how long you're going to wear this for, right? You sit at your laptop all day, you literally all day. This weighs on your head all day.
1: And so there is an endurance question here. How long have you worn it?
2: My video review, I challenged myself to wear it 24 hours. Full day. I did take the break to sleep. I also took the break to go to the ski mountain in them because they look like ski goggles. But I wore them pretty much consistently for some 6 to 8 hour stretches.
1: And headaches? No?
2: Headaches, eye burning, a little bit of neck pain.
0: Oh, God.
3: But are they meant to wear 24 hours a day?
2: Absolutely not. These are meant to wear for a couple of hours at a time, if you can even go that long. I think really I really think a movie is a good stretch to wear these. But of course, if you're also laying down, that takes some of the pressure off your head. They show these while you're wearing them on an airplane.
0: So I've watched a few of these reviews this morning, and including this one right now, it's a video, and I'm looking at her. You cannot see the digital eye thing. I think Apple's just wasted a ton of money and effort on trying to do digital eyes in the pass-through. The reviews say it's a low-res screen. It doesn't look real. You got to figure you could shave $1,000 off of that front if you just made it like an iPhone, the back of an iPhone, just solid. Make the front of it solid, and if you want to know when somebody's immersed or if a camera's on, turn on a frickin' external LED light. You could make a light come on. That's all it needs. Or, you could do it fancy with Apple. Maybe the faceplate glows a little bit or something. It doesn't need to be this stupid pass-through because it seems in actual practice, and especially here in a well-lit studio, that digital eye pass-through thing on the front of it is completely worthless. It's totally worthless. And you have to imagine that's a massive expense of this thing. Just all of it. The glass, the screens, the tech.
2: Laying down, that takes some of the pressure off your head. They show these while you're wearing them on an airplane. I couldn't test that yet. There's a special travel mode for that. So I do think you're going to see these out and about with people traveling.
3: Wild. But for $3,500, right, who's going to buy them and for what reason?
2: As I said in my review, I think this is a Apple diehard product right now. These are for the diehards. They're for the app developers.
0: I don't know. I've never been a big fan of the it's for the diehards argument. I've always felt like that's a little reductionist of Apple's success. Well, the reason why people are buying is because they're diehard Apple fans. Well, why are they diehard Apple fans? Because they've just been tricked by the marketing machine, or is there something that they're actually delivering on? We shall see. There was a moment in Joanna's review, though, that I thought was really great. She shows how she used the Vision Pro while she was cooking, and she actually found this to be useful. Not what I would have expected. And if there's any parts that are too visual, I'll describe it to you. But I think you'll probably be able to grok it all just from her narration.
2: It is not recommended to prepare food while wearing the Apple Vision Pro. Okay, sure. Don't worry. My producers were standing by to make sure I was safe. Prepping food was really natural, especially I could cut onions all day in this. My eyes do not burn. This is amazing. But the absolute best thing, so I see the timer here. And now I can move it over the pasta. And now I have a second timer for 6 minutes that I'm putting over the mushrooms.
0: What seems impressive to me is even in kind of the low, less than ideal light of her kitchen, because it's not designed to be, you know, filmed by Vision Pro, these timers do a remarkably good job of staying persistent in their space. And so she has timers that are just hovering right over the fry pan and the boiling pot of noodles. And then she can tap on the timer and easily add time to it or expand the entire recipe. On top of that, it in subtext on the timer, it tells them what step of the recipe they are in, because this is all being generated by a recipe app for the Vision Pro.
2: Second timer for 6 minutes that I'm putting over the mushrooms. This is just the coolest. Was it perfect? No. You're still looking at life on a screen. In low light, I couldn't read things with smaller print because of pixelation.
3: Is there even pepper coming out? I cannot see it.
2: And some stuff just didn't look like the right color.
0: Yeah, it doesn't represent more than about half the color spectrum that the human eye can see, so that's an issue. But you could see maybe the very beginnings of AR integration there that are actually useful in a workplace. But man, it's rougher than I think Apple wanted us to believe. I think they were hoping that, I don't know, maybe that vision pass-through stuff would be a little bit better. But what can you do in low light? There's only so much you can do. But you can take a break and shake it off. Let's play one more song, and we'll get into some more stories. We are warming up for Coda Radio after all, and this helps us get the blood flowing. This next Value for Value song is called Sugar Baby, and I encourage you to boost in because 90% of that boost will go to the artist of this track and their whole band. So enjoy Sugar Baby. We'll be back on the other side with some Neuralink news.

0: Billionaire Elon Musk is saying his Neuralink company has successfully implanted one of its wireless brain chips in a human for the first time. He made the announcement on X, his social media platform, saying the procedure happened on Sunday. He says the subject is recovering well and that initial results show a promising neuron spike detection. Mr. Musk says the product has been given the name Telepathy, and the plan is for it to enable control of a phone, computer, or almost any linked device just by thinking about them. Several rival companies have already implanted what are known as brain-computer interface systems in humans after tests were carried out initially on monkeys. With more, here's our North America correspondent, Peter Bowes.
1: What Elon Musk's Neuralink is trying to do is what a number of other companies have been attempting for quite a while now, and that is essentially to create a brain-computer interface that will allow a human being to carry out an action through thought alone. Now, it involves implanting a number of microchips into the brain that connect to a part of the brain that is responsible for movement intention. It has the effect that wirelessly it can send a signal to an app that can interpret a person's intentions. It sounds very futuristic, but according to Elon Musk, he says in a post on X, he elaborates a little bit, saying that this device will enable control of your phone or computer and through them almost any device just by thinking. He says,
2: Would you do it? I think initially I'd say no, of course not. No, I'd never do that. Mark of the Beast, never do that, never. But then I gotta be honest, I think if it got normalized, people would consider it. I think people would consider getting Neuralink. I mean, be honest with yourself. If everybody around you at work had it, and it was making them more efficient, I don't know, it's dystopian, but I think it'd be attractive to people. Let me know what you think. Get in the chat room or boost in. Coder.show/matrix. We're getting set up for Coder Rage today. Kicking back, listening to some music, playing some clips. And then we release this little thing we called the weekly launch. Little release I'm doing over on the Jupiter Station feed. So in your podcast app, if you search for Jupiter Station, you'll see I post the weekly launch over there. That's my Coder pre-show. Just an opportunity to take that, make it available for people after the fact in a podcast native way. So it gives you a chance to boost in and support the network, what we're doing here during the ad winter. It's always really nice, too. A little extra value towards you. A little extra content. A little extra value towards us. And we take something we're doing here and we kind of make it more official. So I'm calling it the weekly launch. We're going to play some value for value music. Play the clips that are shaping up your week. We're doing it all before the Coda Radio live stream, which is coming up in just a couple of minutes. We were just talking before I took a little break about Neuralink, how it's a... It's been installed, and the news is kind of digesting it this morning. Everybody's trying to kind of figure out what it means. Each, of course, has their own take. We just played the BBC's. I thought that was probably the least passionate take. The other ones are pretty extreme. You know, it's a jarring story for some of them to process. So I'd like to know what you'd think. Would you use Neuralink? Would you put it in your brain? Think about it when it's been around for a while, it's been normalized. It's not that weird anymore. Maybe your coworkers have it. Would you maybe do it? Here's Fox Business's coverage on it, and then we're going to move on.
3: Neuralink. That's Elon Musk's other company. I don't know if it's number 6. I can't keep track. We're showing you Tesla shares because this is the public company. But Neuralink has implanted the first brain chip into a human being. It allows someone who is paralyzed to move, to email, or to play video games with their thoughts. So at this point, because this process will take 6 years, but we're at the stage where the robot successfully implanted the chip in the part of the brain that controls movement, and we're told the patient is recovering well. Elon Musk is calling this product Telepathy. It's very promising, it's hopeful, but I have to say it's also scary.
2: I like that she knows it's going to take 6 years, and then you'll be able to play video games and do email. Is that 6 years in Elon time? In Valve time, where's that 6 years figure coming from? I mean, right now we're talking like we're reading neural impulses. We're getting neural impulses right now. That's where we're at, right? Okay, let's not get carried away. They're recovering still. Okay? They just got their head cut open. They're not playing video games yet. Now, this week, besides putting things on your face and in your brain, it's also a big week for what they're calling the Magnificent Seven, at least most of them. Alphabet and Microsoft and others have their earnings report today at the close of the market. And, well, because they influence so much of the market at this point, it's a point of fascination by everyone.
4: Google and Microsoft are the first big tech companies expected to report earnings after the bell this evening. Joining us now with what to expect is Barton Crockett, Rosenblatt Securities senior analyst. Barton, good morning.
5: Good morning.
4: You know, why don't we start with Microsoft, since everybody seems to sort of pretty much love the story. Seems like you give it a $3 trillion market cap and you know, 33 times P.E. multiple, because you think Microsoft's going to figure it out. They're in the way of all the big trends that are positive, and they're going to be able to monetize it. What in particular, though, would you be looking for out of this quarter to figure out if they're on track?
2: I would pause right there. If you just heard that litany of things, Microsoft, their position, they're out front, they got the best, blah, blah. What that translates to is massive market expectations, which means if Microsoft just does okay, that's probably bad for Microsoft, because it's a lot of hopes and expectations pinned on Microsoft. That's what you're hearing.
4: Figured out. They're in the way of all the big trends that are positive, and they're going to be able to monetize it. What in particular, though, would you be looking for out of this quarter to figure out if they're on track?
5: Okay. And, you know, and to be clear, I don't cover Microsoft. We have another analyst who does the software names. But, you know, I think Microsoft is obviously the table setter for cloud computing. And I think the defining kind of player in artificial intelligence. And I think what we're all really kind of curious about is, what is the opportunity for anyone to kind of pick up share in cloud-based kind of artificial?
2: I think it's interesting that he just said Microsoft's the leader in cloud computing and not Amazon. I guess once you're considering AI plays, not sure. But we're gonna be watching, because whatever Microsoft does is going to drag the entire market with it. And ahead of time, just a few days ago, 5 days ago, Microsoft announced another round of layoffs, I think ahead of these financial results.
6: Microsoft cutting almost 2,000 jobs at Activision Blizzard and Xbox as the tech landscape resets. What is the story now for startups? That's the focus of today's Tech Check with our Deirdre Bosa. Morning, Dee.
7: Hey, good morning, Carl. It has just been a brutal year so far for tech workers, and behind the scenes at these private startups, it is even worse. Former Silicon Valley darlings like Brex recently cut a fifth of its workforce, Discord 17% of its. I sat down this morning with VC and founder Jack Abraham of Atomic, who thinks that 2024 will be the year of the mass extinction event for startups as cash dries up. Have a
2: listen.
7: Wow,
2: that's all right. That's just a lot of fear-mongering. We'll see. I'll put a link to that in the chat room. Let's take a break, a little music, and then I got a great clip I want to play when we get back. And then it's probably going to be coder time. Here's Cold Water.

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1: Mr. Shareholder, learning about this in real time.
2: Yeah, it's just the stupidest thing I've ever seen. It looks like market manipulation, but nobody wins. So why would you come out and say we're going to rock your world or whatever he said, and then the big innovation is we're not investing in this. We're still cost-cutting, but look, we're going to do a faster checkout. That's like table stakes. You have to have a faster check. We all understand that. There's nothing here. They should. I don't know. I'm not impressed by so far. It's a new CEO. Give them the benefit of the doubt. They report on February 7th. Maybe they will rock our world then. But like this is not what's popping in the streets. Like we don't roll like this. We don't say big things and then back them up with basically minor incremental improvements to existing products. That's a really weird flex, and that's why you're seeing the stock get traded this way.
0: And that, my friends, is what tech companies are up against. You see that? You see how pissed he is that they just made things better? That they didn't launch some crazy-ass brand-new initiative that stretches their company and is a moonshot? You see what happened there? I think that is absolutely what... That's not how they roll. That's not going to go down on the street. This is what tech companies, once they go public, are up against. And then before that, there's so many shenanigans when they've been VC'd to get to that IPO that that's its own disaster. And then once they get to the victory line, this is what happens. I find that clip to be chef's kiss choice. I'm going to also post that one in our Matrix chat room, our coder.show Matrix chat room that's going along with us. Shout out to everybody in there. Got a good pop in chat room this morning, and the Tidal bot has been started, so you can bang suggest as we go along. If you're listening on a commercial stream and you want to get in there, it's just coder.show/matrix. You can use the Element web client even. It won't hurt. It won't hurt you. Now, obviously, all these companies are dependent on the Fed lowering rates. It's the only way these tech companies are going to survive. And this AI hype train's only going to last so long. It's the only source of money right now. We need these rates to come down so that way the loans get cheaper for the people close to the money faucet. And they can invest in businesses because God knows they can't save in dollars. Well, CNBC did a little survey, and I think they're going to be disappointed. We're not going to see rate cuts anytime soon, according to their math. Who knows if they're right, but people that are expecting a rate cut in March are going to be very disappointed.
3: Morning, Carl. In contrast to the market's aggressive outlook for rates, the CNBC Fed survey sees things happening later and sees them happening not going quite as far
0: hello.
3: As the market expects. That outlook was bolstered in just the past few minutes by the
0: CNBC just did a survey of different bankers and whatnot and respondents, and their sources all together tell them that a 70% probability of rate cuts not until June. Not until June.
4: Ooh,
0: I don't know if that's going to work, man. I think something's going to break.
4: I think we need the money printer.
0: Yeah.
4: We are them.
0: I think, you know, if they say June, what, that probably means April?
4: Mm-hmm.
0: I don't know.
4: Cut those rates,
0: but, you
4: Holmes.
0: Know, like, it's starting to hurt. Like, if you don't make a pivot to AI, you're basically screwed in the money department.
4: I know. Would you like some AI in your AI?
0: Yeah. Yeah. I've heard from a couple of listeners. They're like, you're right. My company is retooling and claiming to be focusing on AI products now. And it's just a random ass thing we're trying. Like, yeah, I know. He's like, don't read this on air.
4: We're a young girl from Kansas City, came to New York with dreams of making it on Broadway. But, you know, you got to pay that rent. So
0: that's true.
4: Looks like we're AI now.
0: That's what, you know what? JB is an AI podcasting play.
4: That's right.
0: Yeah. All right, we got a show to do.

0: I'm very bullish on the long-term viability of Bitcoin, and I'm pleasantly surprised, and I would never have predicted it before we filed it, that we were going to see this type of retail demand.
1: So you thought you'd do good, yeah. But not this good?
0: I thought, yes.
2: Well, iBit is your ETF over at iShares.
0: Yes.
2: It's about to overtake Grayscale, which was in the business certainly a lot longer. You look at the gains since January 11th, when it first came about.
0: Yes.
2: Have you ever seen this much inflow this quickly into
0: iBit is the fastest growing ETF in the history of ETFs.
3: Welcome in to episode 4 of This Week in Bitcoin, your weekly high signal Bitcoin news podcast. You know, that was Larry Fink, the CEO of BlackRock. He's been going on a bit of a victory tour this week. I'll get into why. And depending on when you're listening to this, we're about 20, 22-ish days out from the Bitcoin halving. And I promise I won't play this card very often, but as a long timer in Bitcoin, I can say that this halving will be like no other. And I'm going to make a case for that today. I'll get you up to date on what's going on in the Bitcoin community, some new projects that could replace Lightning for everyday users, and more. But before we get into all of that, I want to set up some context for you. There is a tone shift, a definite tone shift that's been stepping forward each week around Bitcoin in the mainstream media. You got to understand that the loudest voices used to call Bitcoin rat poison. That got the most attention. But now, the CEO of a $10 trillion asset management company is going around boasting about their Bitcoin ETF. And since the announcement of that ETF, Larry's kind of been dodgy about what's the market fit? Why are they doing this? And for whatever reason, I suspect he has many, he hasn't come out directly and addressed it. But if you take what he says across multiple interviews, you can actually piece together why Larry Fink and BlackRock are quite bullish about Bitcoin. Larry sat down with Bloomberg Television and talked a little bit about the U.S. debt situation.
0: Let's just use a statistic. And I think that when I talk about this statistic, I get frightened. In the year 2000, the U.S. deficit was $8 trillion. Today, it's $34 trillion. So 23 years later, we increased our deficit by $26 trillion. So for the first 40 years, we increased our deficit to $8 trillion. And in the last 23 years, we increased it by $26 trillion. I think that speaks volumes of what's happening in our country today. The problem with these type of deficits is, and now with and I believe higher interest rates for longer, the cost of financing our deficits are going to erode more and more of our disposable income as a country. And I do believe we're getting to a point where our public debt is going to start crowding out private capital, and we're going to have structurally higher interest rates.
3: Now, you put that together with what Larry has said in other views, say like on Fox Business.
0: There's a lot of merit to it. There's a lot of opportunity. It is a great store, and this is where you can debate. Is it a good store?
1: But you know how it's made. A bunch of computers figure out.
0: But there's
1: problems.
0: But the issue is if people believe that it can be an asset that can be cross-border. Right. And let's be clear. If you're in a country where you're fearful of your government, and maybe this is one of the reasons why China has banned it. Mm-hmm. If you're in a government where if you're in a country where you're fearful of your future, fearful of your government.
3: That is Larry identifying a market fit for Bitcoin right there. I think you have to appreciate that he is telling you that's the market. And he's also telling you this is the most successful ETF in history.
0: Or you're frightened that your government is devaluing its currency by too much deficits.
1: Like us.
0: I'm not going to go there.
1: Go to the little elephant in the room here.
0: Yeah. You could say this is a great potential long-term store of value.
3: You could say that. And it's not like the CEO of BlackRock and other financial institutions don't have ears and eyeballs. They hear what was recently said by central bankers around the world.
4: You know, the fiscal challenges, et cetera, that are there. So very focused on being cost effective. We actually fund ourselves and then work out what dividend is needed to pay. So it's a great business to be in, central banking. Print money and people believe it. And
3: I believe this is New Zealand. Great business to be in. We print money and people believe it.
4: It's a great business to be in, central banking. Print money and people believe it. Touch wood. It's a slightly different beast.
3: He said touch wood, though, so it's all good. I mean, if you hear central bankers joking like that and you see the results of their monetary policy, I'd be looking for something that is divorced from sovereign risk, too. And the other aspect that is looming, and I think just the closeness of the having, they can't help themselves. They're showing their cards. Now, if you're not familiar with the Bitcoin halving and why it's kind of a big deal and why people are counting down the days, Strike's Jack Maulers explains why Bitcoiners as a community care about the halving.
5: The halving is a huge deal. So just to be clear, everyone is aware of the fixed supply of Bitcoin. There will only ever be 21 million, but not all 21 million have been issued to the world yet. And so Bitcoin is on a fixed issuance schedule. Satoshi programmed when they launched Bitcoin on how those would be issued out. We're at about 19 million out of 21 so far. And every 10 minutes, more and more get issued. And the halving is when that issuance schedule gets cut in half. So the supply, the forced sellers, those that pay money to produce Bitcoins, which then have to sell it to pay for their costs, that's going to be halved. And so the really simple way to think about it, Ed, is if demand remains the same and the Bitcoin sold gets cut in half, it should have an impact on the price to the upside. So it's a big event, and we're all pretty excited about it.
3: It's something that Bitcoiners have cared more and more about as time has gone on and the result of the cycles has become more clear. What is different about this particular halving cycle is that this time Wall Street is excited about it as well. And they're excited about it in a way that is palpable. And this is Kathy Wood. She's from ARK Investments. She's a big Bitcoin bull. And she explains why Wall Street is excited.
6: So the halving. So we'll go from roughly 1.9% growth in Bitcoin supply per year down to 0.9%. So we will drop below 1% for the first time. And if you look at the long-term history of gold, very long-term, what you'll find is the average supply growth has been roughly 1%. So now Bitcoin supply growth is dropping below the supply growth of gold. That is a milestone, I would say. And the other difference here is when the gold price spikes, there's usually a mining response and the supply spikes with it. That cannot happen with Bitcoin. So it's quite a different dynamic. So the halving is that milestone. And if you look historically after halvings, it's usually been very good for the Bitcoin price. Now, it doesn't happen right away. I don't know why it doesn't happen right away, but it doesn't. Now that the market's becoming more efficient with ETFs, it might, because think about how many people know about the halving this time around when they didn't even know what Bitcoin was 4 years ago. They didn't know what it truly was.
3: It's such a small but major point. So many people are talking about the halving. Regular plebs, influenzas, and folks like Kathy Wood. They're all talking about it. Additionally, they're all talking about the supply side demand that the ETFs are bringing. And this narrative, they love this narrative. Did you catch it? It was in there, and Wall Street just loves it. I've been seeing it in the financial press every single day. After the halving, Bitcoin has a lower inflation rate than gold. And, you know, it has a few better features than gold, too. And it's finding a wider audience.
6: And if I can just throw one in terms of how we try and describe what this monetary revolution is, it's, and each one of these words is important. The first, global, that's critical, private, no government oversight, digital, decentralized, rules-based monetary system in history. It is what my mentor and many people know Art Laffer for his Laffer curve and fiscal policy and so forth. He's a monetary scholar as well. And he said, I have been waiting for this for 50 years, ever since they closed the gold window here in the United States in 1971.
3: He's been waiting it for 50 years. He's not the only one. So when you combine that with the hodlers that just are not selling and the ETFs that are, quote, efficiently snapping up Bitcoin, it's going to be a different halving cycle.
6: Bitcoin alone is going to be the biggest part of the entire crypto asset ecosystem. Our expectation out in 2030 that...
3: Now, I'm going to remind you here, Kathy Wood, she's a big bull. We don't really know where this is going. In fact, often it goes somewhere opposite of what everybody expects, but they have their estimates, and I'll let you hear them. Just keep in mind, Kathy Wood's a big bull.
6: Expectation out in 2030 that it will be a $20 trillion. It will be worth $20 trillion. Now, how much will ETFs get of that $20 trillion? I don't know. But that already right there is, if you think about it, it runs circles around SPY, number one. And I believe all of public equities globally, no matter what wrapper they're in, are valued right now at roughly $120 trillion. So when I say $20 trillion by 2030, that's a very big category.
3: Well, we'll see about that. She may be right. I think it's going up forever, Laura. Coinbase, well, they're trying to spin it as a big win, but the SEC scored a major victory in the initiation of a legal case against Coinbase that they tried to get thrown out.
7: The SEC just scored a big win in its lawsuit against Coinbase. This morning, a judge rejected the crypto exchange's bid to dismiss the agency's claim that Coinbase engaged in unregistered sales of securities. That complaint will now head to trial. The regulator first filed suit against the crypto company back in June, alleging that the firm was acting as an unregistered broker and exchange. In the ruling, the judge wrote that the challenged transactions fall comfortably within the framework that courts have used to identify securities for nearly 80 years, and that the SEC adequately alleges that Coinbase, through its staking program, engaged in the unregistered offer and sale of securities. The judge went on to say that the court agreed to dismiss the SEC's claim in the lawsuit that Coinbase acted as an unregistered broker by making its wallet application available to customers.
3: That was actually the victory bit that Brian Armstrong, the CEO of Coinbase, was trying to spin. He said, quote, great progress on the SEC case and a huge win for self-custodial wallets. This ensures the on-chain ecosystem will continue to innovate and create economic freedom around the world. Basically, they got off the hook for wallet. The court agreed that is not a hosted product. However, what the court said around Solana is fascinating. They said the statements of deflationary policies of Solana are an example of facts that support a reasonable expectation of profits from purchases passing the Howey test. In other words, they said that look, here's a team talking about actions they're going to take to make this a deflationary protocol. That's central management. I'll put a link to that in the show notes. But now off to discovery we go. I don't know exactly what we'll discover. If there is anything interesting, I'll keep my eyes out for it and I'll report back. Hedgehog was announced this week. Now, this is a payment protocol that allows two people to pay each other similar to Lightning, but has a couple of advantages. One of them, no servers required. Another, you can do it while one of the other users is offline. Super Testnet is the developer of this, and he gives us a little introduction.
8: Hey guys, this is Super Testnet, and today I just wanted to show you my latest invention, which is called Hedgehog. Hedgehog is a protocol for asynchronous layer 2 Bitcoin payments. So these are kind of like the Lightning Network. This is a protocol similar to the Lightning Network in that it's a layer 2 for Bitcoin payments, only in this one, unlike the Lightning Network, the two parties don't have to both be online. It's asynchronous. One party can send the other party money when they're offline, when the second party is offline. So I want to show you how it works, and to do that, I'm going to show you first.
3: I will link you to the YouTube video where he demonstrates it. It's working today because it's using primitives that already exist, some of which were created for Lightning.
8: It uses something that I invented, I think I invented this, called a revocable connector. And I got the idea for revocable connectors from Barak, who invented connectors, and from Lightning, which invented revocation scripts. Or Lightning probably didn't invent revocation scripts, but they're used in Lightning, and that's where I learned about them. So basically, a revocation script looks like something like this. Alice can spend the money after, you know, some amount of blocks, or Bob can spend the money if he knows Alice's secret, right? If Bob learns a certain secret created by Alice, he can just spend the money.
9: We'll have the docs in the notes as well. And then there's a second primitive that's known as a connector.
8: But then the other thing we use is connector outputs, which were invented by Barak. And they allow, you know, if you've got some money in a multisig, like we do here, a connector allows you to say, hey, I'm going to send some money from Alice to Bob, but it only goes through if a certain UTXO exists, because that UTXO is used as an input to the transaction. And this makes it so that you can't create UTXOB unless UTXOA exists, because the transaction allowing you to do it consumes UTXOA as an input.
9: So the highlights really are that Hedgehog channels are simpler than Lightning channels. State updates only require the sender to propose an update and the recipient to accept it. And the recipient can wait to accept a state change until they propose another one. So again, that's kind of neat. And you could even see how that could be used in something like podcasting 2.0 if the Lightning Network were to become untenable at some point in the future. Not saying it will, but it's a very promising project. All right, coming up next, your boost, project updates, and a really good clip of the week. But first, I want to thank our sponsor, Podhome.fm, my podcasting 2.0 hosting platform of choice, unlimited shows and episodes, powered by unlimited Podhome AI. 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Now, I also want to give a big shout out to our boosters. 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Thank you, Podfather. Appreciate that. Wartime comes in with 3,333 sats and says, in the morning, I've been digging the show. Thank you very much for that. Appreciate that boost from Fountain, too, because, of course, puts us up on the chart so others can discover us. Jordan Bravo comes in with 10,101 sats.
10: It's over 9,000!
9: You mentioned BISC2 and Robosat's becoming decentralized. To round out that topic, let's celebrate the recent release of Decentralized Whirlpool. Also, another listener asked for a good beginner resource. I recommend Bitcoiner.guide. Then click on either beginner or intermediate or advanced accordingly. Jordan Bravo, that, my friend, super high signal boost. Thank you very much. Really appreciate that. Bitcoiner.guide. That is really good. Also, big shout out to Decentralized Whirlpool. I need to read up on that. Appreciate you bringing that to my attention. Oppie 1984 comes in with 4,000 sats saying, support boost.
11: Coming in

0: And of course, Cultivator came in with a Spaceballs boost, 12,345 sets. That's probably our baller, but there was no message.
1: So the combination is 1, 2, 3, 4, 5. That's the stupidest combination I ever heard in my life.
0: Thank you, Cultivator. Appreciate that boost. And Gene Bean came in with some elite sats.
2: You're doing a good job.
0: With a song suggestion. And we had a bunch of other sats at the below the 2,000, a bunch of other boosts, I should say, below the 2,000 cutoff. We stacked 60,987 sats. Not our best week. But it was 16 boosters across 26 boosts. That's a lot for 60,987 sats. But I appreciate everybody who supports this show. It is a value-for-value production. 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I'm going to focus on one project update this week because it's a big one. Albi 3.7.0 is out. That's got Safari support, which is nice for Mac users and iOS users, but they've greatly improved the Nostr onboarding process, and this matters. This matters a lot for just ease of use when you're trying to send messages on Nostr. They have improved permissions management in general, presets, and kind-based permissions, so hopefully no more annoying Nostr request pop-ups if that's how you want it. They've also integrated stable sats, the Blink stable sats, which is fascinating there, and some onboarding improvements. I would really encourage you to check out Albi because it is a companion and useful in the web Nostr world. And if you have yet to dip your toe into the web Nostr world, I think you should start with Albi. Go get comfortable over there. There's more coming from the Nostr world that's going to get your interest, I suspect. And so you'll want to be set up. So Albi version 3.7.0 is out with NIP44 support, new onboarding flows, new icons, multilingual support as well, which is nice to see. And like I mentioned, for those of you that really care, it's got Safari support as well. Well, you know what? I'm not going to discount that. Safari support's nice. Now you got it on your iPad or your internet phone. Now our resource of the week and our clip of the week are really going to kind of be the same thing. The book that you should check out is Soft War. It is from Jason Lowry, and he also has a TEDx talk called The Future of Warfare. You may have heard this because there's been some controversy around this talk. He got in trouble from the military. He had to take the book down for a bit. He had to make some changes. But what he had to say in that talk was actually pretty powerful, and I'll link to a bit of it that we have online. But I'll also just play a few of my favorite moments right now for you. And Jason says that history is repeating itself in the halls of D.C. and other leadership spots around the world when Bitcoin gets just dismissed as a simple coin.
3: I think this technology is going to become critical, that nations are going to rely on it to secure their cyberspace, just like they rely on airplanes to secure their airspace. And I think most people in this room don't get it yet because they think it's just the coin. They think maybe, at best, that it's interesting technology, but of no military value whatsoever. Ironically, here's the ironic part about this. This has happened before. For hundreds of years, the Chinese alchemist who invented black powder thought it was just medicine. It took centuries for people to figure out that black powder was useful for way more than just medicine, that it would change the game of national security. They say that history doesn't repeat. They say that it echoes. I think history is echoing right now with this new technology that people think is just a coin.
0: He also sends a warning to nation states, don't blame Bitcoin. And if you do, it could deny us access to the future.
4: Bitcoin didn't cause a bunch of bankers to do fractional reserve lending. I think we can all agree about that, right?
0: I should mention there is some mic noise of some type in this clip. I apologize, but I still think the message is good enough that you want to hear it.
4: Bitcoin didn't cause a bunch of bankers to do fractional reserve lending. I think we can all agree about that, right? Bitcoin didn't cause a bunch of bankers to take too much leverage. Bitcoin didn't cause bankers to debase savers.

0: and to destroy the purchasing power of the currency to bail out the bankers who were fractionally reserve lending and taking too much leverage. Okay? Bitcoin didn't kick entire sovereign nations off of an international payment system. Okay, so we have to keep that in mind, right? If you're an architect of a financial system, then it's your responsibility to not motivate people to leave that financial system, which means don't debase them. Don't continue bailing out the people who are making the mistakes. Don't kick entire sovereign nations off this thing. Like, it's your responsibility to not do that if you want to be maintain like the dominant financial information network. Okay, don't blame Bitcoin for your, I almost said something bad. Don't, I'll just leave it at that, okay? So, and by the way, if this is more than just a coin, right? If this is BitPower, if we have no kidding, again, this is theory, I could be crazy, I'm relying on other people to evaluate. That's how computer science works, computer theory works. If we have no kidding figured out a way to project power in from through cyberspace, a new physical power projection protocol that will transform cybersecurity and national security, then blaming Bitcoin to protect your failing hegemony, let's call it for what it is, that's not going to help you. It's still going to break down. Like, your financial system is still going to collapse as long as you keep on doing the things that I just said. Okay. What you would actually be doing is you would be forfeiting our access as a nation to this protocol, to BitPower. Okay. You would be denying us access to this future.
1: All right. If you made it this far, I have a question for you. What is the best day of the week for this week in Bitcoin to get released? My gut tells me Friday is good for the news cycle, but hasn't been great for the audience looking at the metrics. So I'm playing around with different release days to try to get an idea of what works best for everybody. I hope maybe some of you are just busy on the weekend. You're just taking the weekend off. You're doing stuff. You're not listening to podcasts. Maybe that's it. So what is the perfect day to release? Boost it and tell me that. And if I get enough responses, I'm going to math it all up and pick from what people say. It's just, you know, one of those things that's kind of early in the discovery process for a brand new baby podcast. It's just a little baby. Also, please consider telling someone else about this show. It is brand new, so word of mouth, that's the best kind of marketing for a podcast, and I really appreciate it if you can do that. You can find links to what I talked about today at thisweekinbitcoin.show. And then boost in, tell me what else you'd like to hear if you thought anything was missed. Appreciate that as well. We'd love this to be the number one Bitcoin news podcast for the Jupiter Broadcasting community and the entire podcasting 2.0 community. And with that said, we have a value for value song this week. We end with Moneymaker. This is a song that is created by 2 Weeks in Nashville. If you boost in while the track plays, 90% of your sats will go to the artist. Thank you for joining me this week. See you next week.

0: Hey, did you hear the good news? 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

0: Hello, friends, and welcome back to your weekly Linux talk show. My name is Chris.
1: My name is Wes.
2: And my name is Brent.
0: Hello, gentlemen. Well, we really have a banger of a show today. We have two special guests joining us. One to celebrate a major milestone, Pipewire 1.0, and give us the inside scoop. And the other to announce a very important first for the Nix community. And then we'll round it out with some picks, some boosts, and more. Supposed picks. We'll see. We'll see when we get there. But before we go any further, I want to say good morning to our friends over at Tailscale. Tailscale is a mesh VPN you can get going in just minutes, protected by
3: WildGuard.
0: Our buddy Alex just did a new video over on the Tailscale channel, too, talking about how you can get it going real quick. It's great. We love it. It'll change your networking game. I got no more inbound ports on any of my firewalls anywhere.
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4: Hello.
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0: That's a good-looking group.
1: Nice to see you.
0: Hello, and shout-out to everybody up there in the quiet listening, too. It's very nice to have you all along for an exciting episode. A couple of things I want to cover. Of course, the Tuxies voting continues for a little bit longer. Please go cast your vote at tuxies.party and nominate your favorite projects, using that term loosely here, for 2023. We're doing pretty good on responses so far.
1: 1,849 as we record. What do you think? Can we break 2K? I think we might need to if we want to have the sort of statistical authority we're going for with the Tuxies.
0: We could use your help. Tuxies.party. It'll take you like 2-3 minutes. And then we also have a special forum there you can follow if we miss something and you want to get on our radar for a future Tuxies or maybe even a special shout out on that upcoming episode. We'll put links to all of that in the show notes at linuxunplugged.com/538. Wow. Wow, I can almost...
1: 550, it's coming up.
0: Yeah, you smell that?
1: Ooh, making me sweat a little.
0: All right, so some pretty exciting news came out this week. The very first NixCon North America has been announced, and we are joined by a very special guest. Well, this is really exciting. Zach Mitchell, he's an engineer at Phlox, is joining us to chat about the first ever NixCon North America. Zach, welcome to Linux Unplugged.
6: Thanks. I'm glad to be here, and I appreciate the opportunity to come talk about it and spread the word.
0: This was, I mean, everybody started messaging me. This was the news of the week in our little circle when NixCon North America came out. It looks like it's going to be March 14th and 15th, and it's going to be co-located at Scale. So if you're going to go to Scale, there's NixCon now is going to be something you can attend. What happened? Where did this come from? I mean, this seems like a dream. I've always had to travel so far if I ever thought about attending any kind of Nix event.
6: It kind of came out of NixCon in Germany that just happened in September. So,
0: right, okay.
6: Like you mentioned, I'm an engineer at Phlox, and we're building stuff on top of Nix. As part of that, we go to NixCon every year. And our company is also pretty involved in helping to organize that event. And so after, you know, we had a good time, everybody learned stuff, et cetera, et cetera. And so afterwards, we wanted to float the idea of maybe doing one of these in America because, or at least in North America, because the Nix community has really taken off in the last 5 years, which means that on any given day, if you think about it, the number of new Nix users or Nix beginners is the biggest that it's ever been. And a large fraction of those happen to be in North America. So after having a good time at NixCon in Germany, we kind of sat down and said, we want to make this available to people on the other side of the pond. And so we started out by our CEO, Ron, who's on the NixOS Foundation board. And he made a post on Discourse basically saying, hey, is this something that people want to happen? And kind of informally gauging interest that way. And the response was basically an enthusiastic thumbs up, as you can imagine. So after that, we decided to do kind of like a more quantitative way to like gauge interest and feasibility. So there was a survey that went out and we got a pretty healthy number of responses in a relatively short time frame. And so that was a pretty clear indicator that there was an appetite for something like this. And so we just said, all right, let's do the thing and started planning.
0: Yes. Yeah. Yes. Thank you. Thank you.
6: So I stepped up to start working on kind of like a schedule for the conference and some of the programming for it. And we started looking for venues and stuff like that. And I'm not sure who reached out to who exactly, but at some point we got in touch with some of the organizers from Scale, and they offered us some space there, which was kind of a godsend because it meant that we no longer had to figure out what city to go to and in what venue to do it in.
0: And there's folks that are already going to be there as well.
6: Exactly. It's a huge built-in audience. You know, we all already have a bunch of Linux enthusiasts or Linux nerds like me who are going to be there and may even just like stumble in the door and find themselves learning about Nix.
0: Yeah.
6: And that's great. So that took a huge load off our plate. That, you know, that's in March, which is not a long time frame to plan a conference. So we all kind of went like, oh boy, and started putting things together. So I put together the call for proposals for talks and submissions with help from a few other people in the Nix community. And that went out just this last week, along with the announcement for the conference. So that's open. If it got lost in the noise.
0: The news.
6: Yeah, from Thanksgiving.
0: We'll put a link in the show notes, too, to make it easier for people to find.
6: Yeah, much appreciated. So that, I think, closes on December 31st.
0: Okay.
6: Just to give us enough time to review them and then also notify anybody who's going to be a speaker.
0: Right.
6: So that they have, you know, adequate time to put their talk together.
0: Prepare. Yeah. Since it is in March. Yeah.
6: Yeah.
1: I'm curious, what can we expect? Is this going to feel, you know, you said co-located. Is it going to feel kind of like a parallel track at Scale, or is it going to feel a little more separate in its own thing?
6: That's a good question. So I think at Scale, there is a like reproducible and immutable software track. And so normally people would, you know, go talk there about Nix. And I think there probably will still be some Nix talks there. But we kind of want NixCon to be its own thing. Yeah, I mean, it'll probably be some kind of blend. Like, it's kind of hard to be entirely separate when you're at the same location.
0: Yeah, sure. You're kind of trying to build a community here, right? You're trying to start something that maybe rolls into something larger.
6: Yeah, exactly. So we, like, internally, we've kind of talked about this as kind of like a beta test for NixCon.
0: Ah, okay.
6: Like, we want NixCon North America to have, you know, its own identity and be its own thing. And so I don't know if every year it will be co-located at Scale. This year was just like particularly convenient for us because we're doing it for the first time.
0: This is really ground floor stuff here.
6: Yeah, exactly.
0: So with that, it sounds like the ticket situation to get into NixCon is not totally clear, but we do know some information at this point.
6: I know for a fact that if you buy a Scale pass, that will also get you into NixCon. Just, you know, because this is around Thanksgiving time, it's kind of hard to get a hold of people. I don't have a whole lot more information than that. Most people are not working or doing anything resembling work on Thanksgiving. It's just kind of crazy people like me who are, let's say, particularly energetic that are doing stuff around Thanksgiving.
0: This is exciting.
6: Yeah.
0: Right. So we know you'll have to get a Scale pass. I mean, you know, we weren't clear on what we were going to do as a team because Scale kind of lands between two other events for us. Plus, Brent has some travel for work, and it's like there's a lot going on in that time frame.
1: Hot little spring.
0: And we weren't quite sure if Scale was on the agenda. But, man, I'll tell you what, Zach, when we saw that NixCon North America was going to be at Scale, literally all of us like started messing each other. Well, I guess we're going to Scale now. Like, it was like decision instantly made.
1: Whether we wanted it or not.
6: We love to hear that. When it comes to ground floor stuff, that's actually kind of one of the focuses of the conference. So NixCon in Europe is particularly interesting because that's where a lot of the like core maintainers and stuff live. And so you get a lot of like really technical, like cutting edge content of like, you know, what's the weird stuff that people are doing? What's the, you know, next steps for Nix itself, that kind of stuff. But for this conference, we want to be like very intentional about making it beginner friendly. Because like I said earlier, on any given day, the number of Nix beginners is bigger than it's ever been, right? So the conference will be 2 days, and the majority of the first day is dedicated entirely to workshops where you're going to get like hands-on experience doing, you know, various Nix-y things. So the exact workshops themselves will kind of depend on what submissions we get. But I know, like, for instance, one thing that we definitely want to do is like an install fest.
0: Ah, yeah, sure.
6: So everybody, you know, gather around the table, grab your favorite VM, and let's install NixOS in a VM so that you kind of get some experience just setting it up and playing with it so that, you know, if you decide to install it on like actual hardware someday, you have some like reasonable confidence that it won't catch on fire. And so, yeah, like I said, the other workshops will be, will kind of depend on what the submissions are, but
0: sure. Yeah. Makes sense.
6: So my Nix learning experience was pretty different from probably most people's. So I only started learning Nix in about January, and I joined Phlox in May. And there's a ton of people at Phlox who are like Nix maintainers in one form or another. And so I have very easy access to essentially an adult when I need help. It's very easy to go say, hey, I don't know what I'm doing, and have somebody say, no, don't do that, do this. And so having that kind of like hands-on both experience and help from an experienced Nix user early on in your kind of learning journey is kind of a game changer. And so we want to provide that in the form of these workshops to kind of get people who are even like Nix curious, like get a foot in the door.
0: I like that a lot. And I think that's going to be really appealing. And I could see that appealing to a lot of people that are going to attend Scale already too. Well, Zach, we'll help spread the word as we can, and you can count on us being there. So thank you so much for coming on and telling us about this, and also, and relay to everybody else, thank you so much for organizing this. This is extremely exciting to see this come to North America.
6: Yeah. Thank you so much for letting me come on. I just want to say, if anybody would like to volunteer, we're always looking for more volunteers to help organize, especially if you live in the Los Angeles area. Having kind of boots on the ground, in some sense, is really helpful. Just to make sure that there's as few surprises as possible when it comes time to put the event on. We have a Matrix channel on the NixOS Matrix. I can send you a link to that you can put in your show notes. I know that I'm in particular looking for anywhere from like 1 to 3 more people to help review submissions so that we can get those turned around as quickly as possible. But yeah, so I appreciate you guys letting me come on and talk.
0: Absolutely. And I would imagine looking at proposals and reviewing some of that, that could be done from anywhere. They don't have to be in Los Angeles for that. So
6: exactly. Yeah. That just needs a computer.
0: Yep. Very good. All right. Well, we're excited, and we'll be keeping an eye on things and report back. Thanks for joining us.
6: All right. Thank you.
0: I wasn't kidding when I said we were all excited about Scale. And we've kind of been discussing viable routes on how to get to Scale. It's going to be in March of 2024, and I expect ad revenue to be even less. So I don't think JB can do it at cost like we might have in years past. So we're going to try to reach some milestones and kind of scale our Scale coverage. We're going to go one way or another.
1: We have to at this point.
0: We've had some great boosts, and those boosts have appreciated in value a bit. And so we can take some of that, and we can probably just get down there with no support. I would imagine there's going to be a way we can put gas in a car, bomb down there, spend a day down there, and bomb back. We'll be exhausted. But if we could get support from the audience, and this is going to be a big one, because I've done the math on gas for a small car. Hotels staying down there, possibly, and then an Airbnb that would fit Brent, Wes, and I, Alex, potentially, maybe another crew member, and also our production gear. It's about a $3,000 cost all in. California is an expensive place. That's around 8 million sats. That's a big lift, and it's a very ambitious goal. But we'll scale our coverage. Ultimately, what I'd love if we can raise the full $3,000, and we'll also have a link in the notes to do it with Fiat, using our Memberful platform with a one-time set-your-own-price donation, so you don't have to use sats. But if we can get to the full $3,000 milestone, then we'll bring the gear and we'll do a live show down there from California. Hopefully from Scale if we can, but definitely from down there. And we'll kind of make it a special event. We've got a special live stream that we can use, and there's a lot of things behind the scenes we've been working on that we could actually kind of take advantage of for this. So it could make a big production out of it if the support scales. But either way, we're going to try to make it because, like we said earlier, this is a ground zero event. We really want to be there for this first one. And we were on the fence just because Scale's great, but we just weren't quite sure if we could make it work.
1: I mean, there's Texas Linux Fest, whatever's going to happen with Linux Fest Northwest. There's a lot of events around there. It's a lot to plan and a lot to pay for.
0: Yeah. But I think we got to make it if we can. So what I'm asking is if you would like to help support our production and getting down there, We would love that, either through a boost, by boosting the show to try to get us to that 8 million sat milestone, or by becoming a member with a set your own price, or by a one-time donation through the link we'll have in the show notes. This is something that traditionally, I suppose, in an advertising boom economy, we could probably turn to a sponsor and say, hey, could you help us cover a $3,000 event? And then we'd say, hey, this event's been brought to you by Ting. You know, Ting does this. We'd tell you about Ting as we talk about the event. And that would pay for it. And then we wouldn't even have to come to you with an ask, which is probably my preference, because I don't like coming out with an ask a lot. But there is also an argument to be made that perhaps we should build the pipeline to do this without having to go to a commercial interest and make it commercially viable for them every time we want to go cover a small-scale Linux community event.
1: One thing that's kind of neat about if you do choose to support with Boost is you might be able to also maybe suggest to us like stuff you want to see as part of our coverage of the event.
0: Yeah. Oh, that'd be really great. Or things we could do in California, or things you didn't like from previous event covers that we have coverage we've done, because we're always trying to refine that.
1: It's
0: that
1: tricky. Better.
0: It is. So it's an 8 million sat bounty we're trying to get to. Of course, we'll read out your messages as well and give you a shout out. Or there's the Fiat Fund link in the show notes if you want to do a one time. Or you could also consider becoming a member. That kind of grays the line because it's not exactly lumped in with this, which these funds will be used implicitly for this trip. But it would help with the overall revenue to help cover costs. So that's ultimately perhaps not a bad way to go either, is the membership.
2: I would also say I'm sure we're going to have a meetup of some sort, of some description, in some location at some point. So keep an eye out for details about that coming up in the next couple months here.
0: Yeah, I suppose I hadn't gotten that far, but you're right. That is what comes next, right? Is a meetup. Yeah. That'd be another argument for being able to stay for more than a couple of days.
1: Right? Yeah, more flexibility to hang out with the audience.
0: Yeah, I'd love to be able to stay long enough to record LUP and maybe even Coder down there, do meetups, go to the NixCon, go to Scale. It's not a small task, and $3,000 is just covering gas and boarding.
2: It doesn't cover. Yeah,
0: yeah, it's we're still paying for everything else, but it's just we can, you know, that's something that seems manageable, and it's just, at least we could do.
2: Do they have an underground tour that we can take?
0: Oh, I'm sure there's plenty of tourist things we could do. So it's a big ask, but this is a pretty important moment, I think, for the Nix community. And I think it's also really great to get JB back at Scale. So please boost in with as much as you would like, or click the links in the show notes if you'd like to support. And if it's not your bag or you just don't care about Scale, totally understand that too. We're going to make it work however we can. We're going to scale to Scale. That's our plan. Linode.com/unplugged. Head on over there to support the show and get $100 in 60-day credit so you can check out Linode, now part of Akamai. All the tools like the Cloud Manager that's beautifully designed, the API that's well documented, and the command line client that we use to take snapshots and back things up and deploy resources on demand, interface with our S3 compatible object storage, all that still there. The things I love, like I just really, really appreciate the fact that it was super simple to get started with a Minecraft server on Linode using one of their one-click deployments. And now I'm like months into using it, just had to do some updates for the kids, make a few changes. It's totally maintainable. It totally makes sense. I really like their deployment options for the one clicks or if you want to build it up from the ground. And now Linode's combined with the power and reach of Akamai. And as a result, they're investing more in cloud computing resources and tools while still giving us that reliable, affordable, and scalable solution for all of us. I decided to up the RAM a little bit. 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
1: Well, it's a happy time here at Linux Unplugged corporate headquarters because as we record today, Pipewire 1.0, the El Presidente release, has just dropped. Now, we're big Pipewire users and advocates here, so we're really pleased to be joined by none other than Wim Taemans, founder and lead developer of Pipewire.
0: Wim, welcome back to the Unplugged program. I believe this is your third visit to the show. How have you been?
5: Very good, very good, very busy. Good to be back.
0: I bet. Well, we're gathered here because Pipewire is about to hit a big milestone. I was doing some Wikipedia diving. They have you on there as kind of starting the very first what would become Pipewire were kind of in 2015. I don't know if that's accurate. Does that sound right?
5: And that sounds about right, yeah. It's been
0: a while.
5: 7 years.
0: Yeah, yeah. Fedora 34 became the first Linux distribution to ship Pipewire in April of 2021 by default. We've been running on the 3.x series for quite a long time, and we're jumping to version 1.0, which comes out, I guess, pretty soon?
5: Yes, very soon. When you release your show, there will be 1.0.
0: That's a nice little treat.
1: I wonder if we could start. You know, I'm just kind of curious, what is it about now and the changes and the status of the project that make it the right time to have a 1.0?
5: Well, first of all, people keep asking, why don't you have 1.0?
1: Right. So perceived public stability, that makes sense.
5: It's been in, well, pretty much every distribution as it has the default sound server these days. People are using it. They're happy with it. I hear that people are happy, so why not make a 1.0 release? So the idea was to just switch the version number at some arbitrary point. But I did have some goals in mind to be able to do that, which was scheduling as good as Jack, at least. And yeah, we managed to do that. So that was the switch for me to switch.
0: Is scheduling, is that another way to say, like, the latency that the pro applications expect from Jack?
5: Yeah, so Jack has a very specific way of using the ALSA device. So with interrupts and all of that and linking the devices together. So it was a matter of trying to implement that and then get the same latency as Jack has and then try to integrate it in a way that sort of makes sense for Pipewire.
1: Was that driven by demand? Were there folks out there who wanted to switch to Pipewire but were kind of waiting for it to really fully meet the capabilities of Jack before they were able to switch? I just ask because, you know, shamefully, we're still using proper Jack in our studio to record, but switching to Pipewire is on our upcoming list of things to do.
5: There still are blockers for people. There are still things that don't work quite the same as Jack. So, but it's a matter of fixing those up.
0: Do you have a release cadence kind of planned now that 1.0, whether it be a 1.1 in 6 months, or is it just kind of feature-based?
5: I think we'll do small bug fixes on 0.1 releases and then work our way up to a 1.1.
0: I kind of wanted to reflect a little bit on the adoption of Pipewire. I think it's been, kind of remarkable if you look at the adoption rate of other technologies that are kind of significant changes over time. And I was kind of attributing it in my mind to maybe three things, and I wanted you to reflect on this with me. Probably the API compatibility with Pulse Audio and Jack is a huge, huge aspect to it. Pulse Audio might not have been universally loved at the time Pipewire was announced. But Wim, I wonder if you think another aspect that really accelerated Pipewire's adoption was it kind of went really well with Wayland and Flatpak adoption. Like they all just kind of went together.
5: It started out as the screen sharing for Wayland. It really only did that at some point using GStreamer elements. And then later on, there was a rewrite and tried to do audio stuff. I think it's also a little bit more building on existing things. So it was built on, for example, the IPC is based on Wayland, with the proxies and the events and stuff. We used the Jack and the Pulse Audio APIs. There was some experimentation of how this should be done. But in a sense, you have a clearer guide of what is supposed to work. And you have your existing applications. And if they work, you have success. So it's not like a big change like Wayland. We have to rewrite all applications. Everything needs to be redone.
1: You've kind of got a clear goal that you're aiming for here, right? You don't have to design the whole new world. You just have to make the old world work with your new world.
5: Yeah, exactly. Yeah, and also because it's based on existing work, like for example, it's using the same scheduling like Jack. It can use the same protocols, Pulse Audio. It's more like a well-defined path to walk on.
0: So the goal isn't long-term to kind of unify all of it with a singular Pipewire API and kind of, because it seems in some perhaps perspectives, it looks like, well, it's kind of a mess because you've got ALSA in here, you got Pulse in here, you got Jack in here, and everybody's still writing all of that, but it's really Pipewire under the hood. And you could see an argument for we should clean all of this up and just make one Pipewire API.
5: So there is one Pipewire API because the other ones are implemented with it. It's a bit like toolkits. So you have specific use cases, like a generic API, like the one there is for Pipewire, is very generic. And it is perhaps not very user-friendly for people that want to do like pulse audio kind of things, like more like a jack. It's a synchronous API. It's more easy to use than an asynchronous API that Pipewire is. So it's kind of like, yeah, people don't really want super API that does everything, but they want more like a specific API tailored to what they're actually doing. Can't you just write one unifying toolkit for everything in the world? Probably not.
7: It also sounds like maybe the subject of an XKCD comic, so...
1: Yeah, even if you make it, are they going to use it or still want something on their own? I don't know.
5: Yeah, exactly, yeah. So the official message from Pipewire is there is a universal Pipewire API, but we do not recommend to use that because it's very generic and low level, and you're better off using the existing APIs because it has all the documentation and everything. People know how to use it.
1: One thing I'm curious about, you know, now that Pipewire is, I think, pretty successful, it's out there, it's got a lot of deployments and users. Has there been any deployments or use cases that have, you know, surprised the team, surprised you, you know, things you didn't think Pipewire would be used for, or just cases where Pipewire really helped improve, you know, the status quo?
5: I mean, it's been used in embedded devices. For example, it's used in cameras now to capture audio, like security cameras. There's people working on guitar effects pedals.
7: Do you know how large the automotive use case is at this point for it?
5: I'm not particularly involved in that. I know there are some plans to move from Pulse Audio to Pipewire in some setups, but I have no details, really.
7: Well, we're going to have one here. You know, another place where we've actually been using it with some success now, more recently, has been OBS. Just to see all that come together. You know, our main streaming rig now is Wayland with OBS running on there and Pipewire bringing in some of the capture and some of the audio stuff. It's really working very well now. So it feels like a bright future. And 1.0 is a great milestone, Wim. So congratulations to you and everybody's been working on it. And thank you for coming on and chatting with us about it. Very excited. I'm sure we'll be deploying it soon. And we'll be keeping an eye on those future releases. So keep us in the loop.
5: Okay, great.
7: Collide.com/unplugged. This is so great for those of you in IT, dealing with security as well, especially in the era of personal devices. You really can't guarantee the state of an end user system. You look at phishing attacks and data breaches, and a lot of times, it's not because of malicious intent by the end user. It's because they were tricked into it. Maybe their software was a little out of date, etc. I mean, the list goes on and on. I have been there, and it's kind of an endless problem with new dynamics kind of cropping up with every new device or gadget that gets announced. And it's sort of rinse and repeat. For me, it was exhausting. And Collide is the solution to this challenge. So for those of you that are in IT, or maybe you're in the security element specifically, you got Okta, Collide ensures that only secure devices can access your cloud apps. So you don't have to worry about phished credentials, or maybe they don't have the antivirus installed, or maybe they're using passwords that are just way out of date. You can make sure they're compliant before they connect. Then you get a dashboard where you can check everything. 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
2: Now, Chris, pretty much every episode, we've gotten a little update on our little 32-bit challenge. Do you have one this week for us?
7: We have a big one this week, actually. Spazzy C has put together two identical laptops. He says, I sent them in the post Tuesday night, and it looks like they'll be here sometime this week as we record. We have two laptops with two power adapters. One of them, I think, is running with 4 gigs, and the other, like, one of the slots went bad, so it might only be 2 gigs. That's clearly Wes's laptop.
1: All right, all right. I'll take the challenge.
7: He says, I bought them in April of 2006 with 1 gig of RAM each, running Windows XP Media Center Edition. They're around $2,000 Canadian each, which was also the biggest single purchase of our IT department, tiny IT department. It was meant to start our laptop fleet for loaning out for trade shows and the like. We got good use out of them. Then, like most equipment, they replaced, and they'd just been sitting on shelves. We needed the space back. So I was lucky enough to get to take them home. I upgraded them as best I could. They've been loaned out to some cousins who didn't have any devices for homeschooling when the pandemic hit. Now they're back. They've just been sitting quietly in the corner waiting for a use. So he sent them our way, and he tried them out with Debian as well.
1: Oh, pre-tested even. Okay.
7: Yep, to make sure they're actually functional and all that. So thank you, Spazzy C. We'll be keeping an eye out that. And we actually got so many really nice offers for sending us hardware, including some really cool server-grade gear. But Spazzy C, just how perfect is it that we've got two essentially identical laptops that are 32-bit?
1: That's all we could ask for.
7: And Brent's got it's a laptop, too, that's 32-bit. In your brother's, I think, that you're going to be able to use?
2: It's actually a friend of ours who asked me to pull some data off of it because they thought it was totally broken. And just by chance, I tried to do that with a quick little live boot up, and it complained it was the wrong architecture. And I was like, oh, this is exciting.
7: Good news.
2: Right? So I gave the data back. You know, I pulled the data off. That was really easy once I got things going. But then I was like, can I keep this little laptop for a bit? And they were like, I haven't used it in 10 years. Like, sure. So I've got my hardware secured.
7: Yeah, good. This is coming together. It's coming together. Also, we had an email from Squishy.io that I wanted to read because I thought maybe it might resonate with some listeners out there that are getting sick and tired of all the Knicks talk. He says, this is going to be a bit cliche. I was going to write in about Knicks OS being too much. You guys are over the top with it, but I figured, what the heck? I got a silver box machine. I'll throw Knicks on here before, you know, I give these guys a hard time. He's like, it's mind-blowingly cool. And he writes this in all caps. Knicks OS is what I wanted from Silverblue, and I suspect the average Joe doesn't know it, but this is what anybody wants from an operating system, not just a desktop operating system. And he goes on to talk a bit about, the things he likes about it, being able to build VMs and things like that. He's like, you should give it a try out there if you're a listener who's been kind of annoyed by the Knicks coverage. I like Silverblue, and I think Fedora's still great, but you should try giving it a go. He's thinking about moving primarily from Silverblue, or at least putting Knicks on Silverblue now.
1: Oh, it's fun to get an update, you know, just from migrations in the already immutable world. So yeah. Thanks for sharing.
7: Yeah, I like that he was like, oh, I'm sick and tired of this. Try it. He's like, oh, now I get it. I thought that was pretty great. And then Brentley, we had one from Binary Creations on Reliable Systems.
2: You know, every once in a while in our Linux Unplugged feedback room on Matrix, we get some just amazing stuff in there. And I thought I'd pull this one. Binary says, regarding running a reliable system, I'd hazard a guess the best way to keep a system reliable is probably to follow some of the protocols that NASA uses for some of the Linux-based copter devices or space station bits. The other part of keeping a system reliable is probably also having redundant hardware where possible to enable backups and snapshots and all those good things. If I had to do it, I'd probably run something like Spiral Linux, which is a Debian-based system with ButterFS snapshots pre-configured via Snapper from Grub as well. Or run Debian and just configure all that myself. You know, guys, when I saw this, I thought, yeah, space is probably a good place to start for reliability. I mean, they've been doing updates, what, like 600 million kilometers away from the devices that they're working on. So we can learn a thing or two there. And luckily, we have learned some things with our JPL trip. So that's a good reminder. But Spiral Linux, this caught my attention. You know, we've been talking about Debian for the last several months. People keep challenging us to give it a spin. Ha, see what I did there? I've always been a little bit hesitant because I didn't quite know how to approach it. But this pre-configuration that Spiral Linux is doing with ButterFS snapshots, rollbacks, that's always been what I've wanted on Ubuntu and Debian-based systems. And what attracted me, if you remember, to OpenSUSE's Tumbleweed, you know, all that's just kind of built in with Snapper. So this inspired me earlier this week, and I kind of dove in and thought I would do some experimentation and see if I can build this myself. So I didn't install Spiral Linux. I just thought, hey, I'm going to look at the tools that they're using and try to build something here. So I did. I did an install of Ubuntu on a machine that, well, my old X250. You remember that guy?
1: Oh, yeah.
2: I mean, it was sitting on the shelf doing nothing for the last 2 years. So I figured at least I'd throw something at it. And so the projects that are under the hood here are grub-butterfs, which adds grub menu entries for your butterfs snapshots, which is kind of cool. Another tool that we know well, TimeShift, which does system restores using either rsync or butterfs file system, which is cool. But there's another tool called TimeShift Auto Snap Apt, and we'll link to all these so you don't have to try to remember what I'm saying. But this does what we're used to with NixOS, for instance, where whenever you're installing a new application or doing updates, it just does another snapshot for you. And I know that sounds simple to us who are used to some of these immutable systems and or something like Tumbleweed, but it's what I've wanted with Ubuntu-based systems. So I thought I would try all of this. And it was super fun to do, like one of those experiments you do on a Saturday. And it failed miserably. I didn't get it to work at all.
1: What?
2: But I really enjoyed it. I know I went through the whole process of like, yeah, I'm doing amazingly well. You know, I did some updates and saw the new entries and snapshots, and I was super jazzed. And then I went to reboot and just it ran FS prompt and it didn't work, but I still totally enjoyed myself. So I would say,
7: man, okay,
2: dig into that if you want to learn a bit more about the tooling, but probably Spiral Linux is solving all this for you. So you should probably just go there, but I'll try again. I mean, I had a lot of fun with it. So
7: yeah, there'll be some good links if you want to look at some of these tools. I like the idea of looking at what a distro is doing that's really unique and saying, okay, how can I apply this to my existing setup? The tool's out there. Just got to get them installed and configured. Sometimes it works. Sometimes it doesn't.
2: I'm sure it's me. If you guys have been following at all, it's me.
7: Thank you, everybody, who went over to linuxunplugged.com/contact and sent in some feedback.
8: And now it is time for Le Boost.
7: Another great way to send in feedback and send a little value back to the show is, of course, the boost. And Deleted came in this week as our baller booster with 350,000 sats.
9: Hey, rich lobster!
7: Using Fountain to boost in and says, as you may have seen in Matrix, I've started my own at-home game for this 32-bit challenge. This is great.
1: Yeah, playing along at home.
7: This
1: brilliant.
7: Is great. He continues, so far, failure has been everywhere. See, this is what I was worried about.
2: That's the theme this week. It's great.
7: I was worried we're going to spend a lot of time getting hardware working, which is why I really appreciate Spazzy got Debian on there, so then we at least know it's us.
1: Yes.
7: He says, when I first suggested this challenge, I was curious what distro JB would choose because Nix isn't available. It appears I was wrong in that assumption. I'd be shocked if you don't incorporate it somehow. Please don't let the Loch Ness Monster know I gave you a free fitty. That's so great. Thank you. Thank you, Deleted. I also love that you're playing along now that you've kicked this whole thing off. And I think we're getting really close. Very much looking forward to this. I want to know, like, one of my personal goals is, can you make a usable system out of this today? You know, you got to dial your expectations back on the whiz bang features.
1: Right. But let's say you wanted it as a notes PC, you know, something simple you're not going crazy with.
7: Because I feel like that changes the argument around supporting 32-bit, depending on which direction that goes.
2: Can we make some predictions? Like I don't know how close we are to getting this going, but it feels close. So I feel like we should start making predictions, or at least some rule sets.
7: All right, give me one. You got a prediction? Like, sounds like you must have one.
2: I'm a little further ahead on this one. So I think last time we talked about this, we were going to do a 1 week test, right? See if we can use this device maybe as close to our primary device for about a week. I think that's still a good goal.
7: Yeah.
2: I predict that you guys are going to have some hardware issues. I think it's still tested, but
7: not you though. Not you.
2: I already have a little bit of time on mine, so, you know.
1: He's pre-gaming this.
7: I know. He's pre-gamed.
2: Because I feel like you might throw something at it that wasn't tested yet. And
7: likely.
2: That hardware, I think, has been way more used than what I've got in my hands. You know, it's got quite a history there. So I wonder if you might run into something.
7: Yeah, like we're getting the car rental.
1: It boots up once and never again.
7: Yeah, but I'm here for it. I'm here for the challenge. I think it's going to be great.
1: Friar Tech boosts in from the podcast index with 100,000 sats.
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1: I've been a happy Arch Linux user now for 5 years, but have been loving the deep dive into NixOS. Probably going to replace my servers and my workplace desktop OS with Nix in 2024. But of course, I'm still behind you guys on my learning of it. What I'm not behind on, though, My ham radio journey.
7: Oh, sadly true.
1: Just recently passed my exam for upgrading my technician license to my general license, which opens up all the frequency bands to me. Now to spend some more money on equipment. Just wanted to give you all an update and just saying, loving the journey.
7: Friar Tech, thank you for that very generous boost. We're going to put that towards our scale bounty. And you absolutely are 100% valid in jabbing us about our ham radio.
1: Yes, yes.
7: It is one of those things like, it's yes, we want to do it. I'm still thinking software-defined radio with a device hanging off my laptop is probably more of my entry point. But we'll let you know. We'll keep.
1: Maybe 2024 is the year of the ham for
7: us. Took us 2 years to get around to Nick's.
1: Yeah.
7: So maybe. Thank you for the boost.
2: Jono, or Distro Stew, came in with two boosts, totaling 94,707. Chris, you got a sound clip for that?
7: Boy, I don't know. You know, first of all, Distro Stew, that's a winner.
2: Yep.
7: God, that's one of those where you think, I can't believe I didn't think of that. Because it's a play on Disco Stew. That feels really good. That's good. I
11: am programmed in multiple techniques.
7: Well done, Jono. Well done.
2: As a follow-up to my boost some weeks back, SyncThing is a Swiss Army knife. I'm regularly finding new ways to use it to sync up photos from my phone and getting them available on my desktop right away. Obsidian Notes, the whole shebang. If you're worried, though, about managing links, there's very mature link managers. Gnostu comes to mind, but they're generally overcomplicated for my setup. You can always make a little bash script if you'd like. Of course, though, I use Nix now, since you guys would not shut up about it. All my symlinks are automated in the config, so no need for creating them manually.
7: You know, Distro Stew, I want to plus one your sync thing real quick. I was using it these last couple of days. I've created on my now Jellyfin server again an ambience folder.
1: Mm.
7: And it's just like those like long 10-hour YouTube videos of stuff. And the whole bunch just came out for the holidays.
1: Of course, yeah. Different mixes of classic music or just background sounds.
7: Yep, yep. Mm-hmm. Star Trek ones, let's be honest.
1: Oh, yeah.
7: Mm-hmm. But they're like 4+ gig files. And if you're on an LTE connection or you're on Starlink, it's going to fluctuate a lot. It's going to take forever to download. So I log into my Linode where I have SyncThing running, and I download it using YouTube DLP in like 10 seconds because they have super great internet. And then I just feed it back to the RV with SyncThing, just trickle feed it, and it just comes in nice and smooth. It never really impacts the internet connection. And then, you know, a few hours later, boom, there it is on my Jellyfin server.
1: It's so great, too. Like, SyncThing is good now and has been consistently good for a long time now.
7: Yeah, I agree with that. Yeah, they've really stuck with it.
2: The Distro Stew continues here with a bit of a PSA, but first says, happy to double boost. I've been listening since the beginning of the Linux Action Show.
7: Hey-o!
2: Hey, Duplicati is super flexible and easy to administer. I've run it on all my family's machines. When something goes wrong, I can easily fix it remotely since it has a web interface. But years ago, I started writing some automations to test restores. Then I found out that by default, after a backup is completed, some files are selected for verification on the remote backend. Digging into this assuaged my fears. Side note, every 6 months, I spend about 10 minutes doing a manual check on things on my network. And one of them involves restoring some random files from my backups to see if those work. Also, add my boost together to find me.
7: Oh, Distro Stew, I appreciate your boots on the ground report on Duplicati because it's what I use presently for my backups. Like my image uploads, I use Duplicati and all my configs and application data is all going offsite using Duplicati right now. Boy, you're really looking. Nicely done, sir. But the reason why I'm kind of hesitant to recommend it is I have heard some people sometimes have a hard time restoring. You got to get the entire application up and running again. But I really like hearing reports of how it's worked for people because it's what I'm using. So I'm always a little trepidatious when I hear people had trouble restoring. So it sounds like you have done some testing around that, and it's good to hear. I should do more testing myself.
2: But this default gets me thinking. Like it says, after a backup is completed, some files are selected for verification on the remote backend. Shouldn't it be all files? Shouldn't every single file be checked to make sure that it's the right thing that you're expecting, you know, just to make sure network issues and stuff aren't affecting
1: things? Yeah, but at scale, can you every time? You know, if you've got terabytes of files and it's going to take, you know, another week to verify that, and then you're going to start another batch. I don't
7: know. Each verification is another network call, and if it's in like an encrypted volume, that's tricky. I could.
2: Can you do like local checksums or something? I don't know. It just feels like best case. That's what would be happening, though.
7: I actually would like to put a call out for more feedback on Duplicati from the audience. Did you manage to?
1: Yeah, got a little trapped in the map there, but I'm out now, and assuming that my boost script is accurate, which added this for me together already.
7: Oh, really cool.
1: It is 94707, which is a postal code in California near Berkeley.
7: Hello, California. Berkeley. Well, Distro Stu, you got to come say hi if we make it to scale. That would be really cool. Let's get a burger together. Dan Johansson comes in with 50,000 sats.
12: Hey, Richard,
7: I've chosen to run Arch on my home server. It's been running for almost a year at this point, and I've had zero issues with it.
1: Nicely done.
7: As you can tell, we're Arch admin experts over here on the show.
1: Kind of our bread and butter.
7: Yeah, we recommend going about 364 days between updates.
1: For stability.
7: Yeah. He writes, it's been set up with ButterFS on root and the data drives. I love it on root because then I have snapshots I can roll back to if needed, although hasn't been needed yet. My update cadence is about once per week to keep the containers updated and the OS. So I update it every week with a reboot after the update just to make sure everything's running smooth. My home server has been Arch-based for at least 5 years at this point, and I feel like it's been more stable than when I was running Ubuntu or Debian. So I'm glad to hear the old Arch server survived the update. Great work. The boost amount is a little bit of help to get you to scale. Keep it up. Look at
2: predictive.
7: Dan on it already, Dan.
2: Very nice.
7: That was a boost that came in hot.
10: Coming in hot with the boost.
7: Thank you, Dan. Dan's always in the mumble, too. Always great to have you in there.
1: I think that's a nice example, too. You know, maybe an Arch server doesn't do as well if you don't have time to just occasionally poke on and do those updates. But if you do keep it up, then, yeah, you skip ever having to do those big LTS jumps.
7: Yeah.
1: The trade-off is if you just update it every week, which might work for some people.
7: It's taking your medicine, like, once a month, once a week in Dan's case, versus, you know, every 3 years in this big lump sum where you're getting all shot in your butt at once.
1: Nev Boosin from Fountain with 45,895 sats.
7: Hello, Nev. Thank you, sir.
13: Boost!
1: This is a repeat zip code that you actually missed the hint on. Oh, whoops.
7: Who, us?
1: Yeah. Okay, so it looks like Nev's just telling us because clearly we couldn't get it right. So thank you, Nev. It's for Wapakoneta, Ohio. That's a fun one, yeah.
7: Wapakoneta. I think you did really good on that, Wes.
1: Wapakoneta? Maybe it's Wapakoneta? I don't know. You'll
7: W-A-P.

0: We'll have to pay it a visit someday.
1: One day. One day. You never know. You never know.
2: Wes, does your map have bookmarks? That would be nice.
0: Good idea.
2: MixZB came in with 25,000 sats from Casomatic with not a real message, just saying keep up the great work.
3: B-O-O-S-T.
1: Thank you.
0: We'll try.
1: Yeah.
2: We also got a row of ducks from Jordan Bravo. Thank you.
4: Things are looking up for old McDuck.
2: Since my last boost didn't contain the link to my Nix config, here it is for you. Also, about keeping distros around as long as possible, I'll run the experiment for you. In my newly acquired work ThinkPad with Ubuntu 22.04, I'm not going to use any apt for anything. Rather, all software will be installed with the Nix package manager, and Flatpaks and DistroBox will be my escape hatches if necessary.
0: Oh, this is fun.
1: Yeah, that's a great combo. The DistroBox Flatpak combo. Yeah, oh man.
0: Let us know how it goes. Thanks for
1: definitely
0: trying it.
1: That is an experiment I feel like that should be followed up on.
2: But I feel that makes me nervous because I've not heard this setup used to keep the actual distribution up to date. So how is that going
1: to
2: work?
1: Yeah, I think you're going to have to do some base updates, right? Like your core packages that got installed by the installer are going to have to be updated by apt.
0: But you don't have to worry about it so much because, you know, it's really just the core OS. The rest is all going to be elsewhere.
1: Yeah, it's a very simple problem set, theoretically. So Jordan's done something pretty cool with his Nix config there. You see how he's got it broken out for his laptop that runs Nix. Then he's got a MacBook M1 that he's also got Nix configured on. And then he's got another work laptop, and then he's got a shared config that he can use across multiple hosts. So, like, his basic stuff that he wants across all his systems. It's a really nice way to break it out like this. I've been trying to kind of wrap my noodle around how to manage this across three or four hosts for just personal workstations, and Jordan has got a great example here. We'll put a link to this in the show notes.
0: Yeah, it's one of those things that's like a good and bad problem. Nix is so flexible that you can kind of tackle these problems in a whole bunch of different ways. So it's neat to have folks that have already sort of, you know, tried out some of the various paths for us.
1: Yeah. I love putting these in the show notes, too, because we had people message me with a question. I'm like, oh, go check the links here. You can see how they did it. You can figure it out.
2: I like the to-do list here as well. My NeoVim configuration is currently not managed by Nix. Plan to add that. And add Hyperland to the Linux hosts.
0: Yeah, yeah.
2: Sounds like some playing around is going there.
1: Soltros comes in with 20,000 sats using the index. He says, have you guys heard of Ladder? It's a self-hostable paywall bypass tool. I recently installed it on my server, and it's nice to be able to just bypass something from a news website that wants $15 to read an article. Yeah, this is something that I've always kind of chewed on because you can imagine when we're like looking at links and stuff for the show, I hit the paywall limits probably within a day or two.
0: Oh, yeah. And a fresh month rolls around. Yeah. You get access, and then you're like, oh.
1: It's tricky, and so I'm always like checking archive.org, or I'm looking to see if maybe went on the AP wire so somebody else covered it and they just have a copy of it. Like, I'm always doing all this stuff, and I'm constantly debating if I should bypass these or not because, you know, obviously as a content creator, I have some...
0: We want to support the stuff that we rely on to help us with the show, of course.
1: But really something else, man. I wish I could just say in Albi, stream 50 sats every minute I'm reading this website. Just stream them 50 sats. And then when I'm done, you stop streaming them the sats. They get their value. They don't have to show me any ads or creepy pop-ups and things like that. I wish we lived in that world right now. Yeah, I'll see. It's like you're really seeing this cat and mouse game on YouTube.
0: Oh,
1: like,
0: yeah.
1: YouTube is really cracking down on ad blockers because ad apocalypse is happening right now. It is ad winter. Revenue is down. That's how they pay the creators, is with a revenue share. And since they can't really get more advertisers and they can't get the advertisers to pay more, YouTube's only other choice is to get more desperate and try to raise the view rates up. So that's why they're going after ad blockers, is because they need more people on the platform to view the ads so that way they make more money from their existing ad base because they can't add to the existing ad base because of the adpocalypse. So they need to get more value out of the existing ads, and the way they do that is with an ad blocker, just like the way these guys do this with a paywall on the websites for the news stuff. And it's just a cat and mouse game because then you just have like the uBlock folks or the adblock folks out there just make a tool that gets around that.
0: And we go around and around again. This ladder looks neat, though, right? Self-hosted. It's got an API. It's got a Docker container. You can, you know, all kinds of neat stuff in here.
1: Yeah, but thank you for the boost. That's a good question, and I think it's a good conversation for us to have. And I'd like to hear other people listening out there. I'd like to hear their thoughts on that particular topic on the paywall bypass stuff. And Soltros, we appreciate your support.
0: Davrilin boosts in with 10,000 sats across two boosts.

0: It's from Cast-O-Matic.
1: Hey-o.
0: Regarding LTS, it's kind of hilarious to hear you describe the rationale behind using Debian without mentioning Debian at all.
1: Fair.
0: As I mentioned before, do a challenge where you upgrade a system from old, old stable to the recent one. All your issues have been solved by Debian for years already. And then in the follow-up boost, so in case you didn't know it, Debian still has a 32-bit distro.
1: I am kind of seriously thinking that's the way we go.
0: It might be a nice way to sort of mesh those together.
1: Uh-huh. That's what I'm feeling like. I'm feeling like, you know, the call for us to give Debian some love has been strong recently. They're feeling a little left out. We got this hardware. We need a 32-bit distro. It's sort of like turkey and stuffing, just going together.
2: Noodles, send in a boost. 1, 2, 3, 4, 5 Satoshis. You know what that means, Chris.
3: So the combination is 1, 2, 3, 4, 5 That's the stupidest combination I ever heard in my life.
1: We need more people to do a Spaceballs boost because we've got a 1-2 combo clip now. And I don't get to use it unless we get two of them in a row.
2: We'll come up with three if we need to. I'll always die on the hill that applications should not be using as much RAM as they do. Not only is the larger RAM usage a result of poor memory management of the developer, it's also a performance problem. With how fast processors are now, we should be recalculating results rather than caching them into RAM, since it's usually faster to calculate them than to access RAM. Anyways, love the show.
1: That's a pretty respectable hill, actually. So we're asking the audience to send in the hills that they'll die on from like a tech argument standpoint. One of mine, I really shouldn't let this bother me, but guys, it just drives me crazy when regular users refer to their cellular signal as their Wi-Fi. I'm not normally this guy, but like I have to be like, actually, what you're referring to as Wi-Fi is actually LTE from your cellular provider, and it's a very different thing. That's one of my hills. So if you've got a hill out there like Noodles and I do, please boost in and tell us what it is, because I think there's important ones out there. Green Early comes in with 4,500 sats using Fountain. He writes, take my Fountain sats for the cheese moy, please. But just stop saying these words. I had to chuckle through my whole 20-minute commute. It was funny hearing Chris when he tries to read names. Well, that's I see now why you've got the challenging username there, Green Early. Or perhaps it's Green Earl. Green Early? You'll have to let us know. Thank you for the boost, though. That's making me smile.
0: Not the One comes in with 2,000 cents. With regards to the 32-bit challenge, have you thought of contacting Jill from Destination Linux? She has thousands of old rigs.
1: Yeah, definitely. Yeah,
0: that's a great idea.
1: Get some old hardware tips from Jill because yeah, she's got like a library, an archive,
0: museum.
1: Yeah.
2: Ryan came in with a row of ducks from Cast-O-Matic. Keep up the good work.
1: Well, thank you, Ryan. Oh, we got another Spaceballs boost. Well, look at this, gentlemen. How exciting is this? Anonymous comes in with 1, 2, 3, 4, 5 sats.
4: 1, 2, 3, 4, 5
5: Yes.
4: That's amazing. I've got the same combination on my luggage.
1: See, it works better when they're back-to-back, so we'll have to catch that next time. But that's great. Using Podverse, the GPL cross-platform podcasting 2.0 app, Anonymous writes, by the way, I use Arch. My install is actually from 2016. Updated every few months. The only issues I've had with it was outdated certs due to a very long, over a year without an update. And, of course, I've had some abandoned AUR packages that have conflicted with new libraries. But all in all.
0: Yeah, it sounds like it's working nicely.
1: If you think about it, from 2016, if you've had like three manual interventions.
0: Not so bad.
1: That are kind of like less difficult than just doing an install. That's not really that bad. Yeah. Thank you, Anonymous, for the Spaceballs boost.
0: Oat boosts in with 10,000 cents.
1: Hey, Oat.
0: Also via Podverse. In episode 537, that was last episode, Chris asked which hills we were willing to die on.
1: Yeah, here we go.
0: I'll die on the hill of not using proprietary closed networks like Discord, Twitter, and GitHub in order to participate in Libre software development.
1: Hmm.
0: Owning our social networks and infrastructure is every bit as important as owning our desktops with Linux and our money with Bitcoin.
1: Yeah, there is a sovereignty aspect to that. The GitHub one seems really hard in modern society. I'm wondering, Oat, how you manage to avoid the GitHub one.
0: Yeah, you got any tips?
1: Like Twitter? Yeah, that's probably good for you. Discord? I got an account, but I'm not really there much myself either. I'd rather focus on Matrix and things like that. But GitHub, like they got such a stranglehold on the community. I think that's a good hill, though. I really respect that. I don't know if I could participate at that level I could probably get rid of X. I could probably get rid of Discord. I respect that. That's a hill out that I can respect. Thank you for sending that in. I'd like to hear other people's hills as well. We got some other great boosts that came in just below the 2000 sat cutoff I'm reading through. Vectron, of course, has been sucked in by our NixOS propaganda. That's great to see. We had 21 total boosters this week across 23 boosts. And we stacked 767,587
5: sats! Winner. It really whips the llama's ass.
1: That poor, poor llama. Thank you, everybody. That is really, really great to see. And if we can keep that momentum up, I'm excited about our potential for scale as well. And thank you, everybody, who also just streams those sats. You know, we don't see a message from you, but we do see those sats streaming in. And I just cannot convey how freaking cool it is to bring up that dashboard and see folks Monday morning or Tuesday morning, whatever it is, listening in and seeing those sats come in as they listen. So it's very awesome, and we see you. 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A couple of features that I think you're really going to like. Near instant updates when episodes publish. Within about 90 seconds of one of our episodes getting published, it'll be in your podcasting 2.0 app. If we go to scale, we have plans for live streams. There are going to be some really cool features that are going to be podcasting 2.0. So live streams is something that's in those 2.0 apps that is really great. Plus, you get your links that are in there. 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You can also top it off directly inside Albie because it's on the Lightning Network, which is like SMTP for money. So anybody that just is on the Lightning Network, you can get sats and send it to Albie. Then head over to the Podcast Index or Podverse. We have a player like embedded on our website. Fountain also has the ability you can boost from the web. We'll put links to that in the show notes. It's really easy to find. And then you can send a message in and help us get to scale and support the show. And we really do appreciate it. It means a lot to us. It's a big part of what we do now. And as the ad winter approaches, being able to focus on this sort of pipeline that has no middleman, nobody in between, nobody that's going to screw anything up, nobody that's going to move the payment processor to Ireland and then have a bunch of payments get rejected without us having any say in the matter, like that kind of stuff just doesn't happen. And we really appreciate that about the boost because it's completely self-hosted infrastructure running entirely on free software. And we got a pretty neat pick this week.
0: It's called Whisper. No, it doesn't have anything to do with the AI Whisper. This Whisper is a tool for Pipewire. Now, one of the cool things about Pipewire is, you know, it can just be a normal background element of your Linux desktop, much like Pulse Audio was. But it also has a bunch of fancy professional audio features. But those can be a little bit hard to use. You might need to install something like, say, Helvum, which is a graphical patch bay for Pipewire. And this kind of exposes all the devices, you know, that you have on your system, and you can draw lines between them to connect them. But if you're not used to that kind of interface, it can be a little complicated to get started with, especially if you've got multiple devices or multiple apps playing audio already with a bunch of connections.
1: Yeah, and if you're not trying to do anything complicated, you don't really need some of those tools.
0: Yeah, exactly. So Whisper tries to do more or less the same thing that Helvum does, but with a nice, clean, simple UI. Basically, one of the primary use cases and why it's named Whisper is, let's say you're getting ready to record something, do a presentation, or
1: call,
0: or get on a podcast.
1: Yeah.
0: Whisper allows you to easily listen to your microphone through your speakers or headphones, which is useful for testing your mic or just for listening to your voice.
1: Seeing how it sounds.
0: Exactly.
1: Yeah, this is a nice little way to just pipe your own audio into your own headphones or your speakers.
0: And it's packaged on FlatHub, so it's pretty easy to install, and you probably already have Pipewire, so there you go.
1: Whisper. And not to be confused with the transcription Whisper, but more like Whisper to hear yourself. And it really does have a really nice, clean UI. So that's a good pick. We'll put a link to that in the show notes, and it is available on the FlatHub as well. Well, thank you, everybody, for tuning in this week. We hope you enjoyed hearing from both the Pipewire Project and the first NixCon in North America. Please do remember, we want to try to get to 2,000 votes in those tuxies, too. Tuxies.party, just take you a couple of minutes. And then, if you, like me, switched to Graphene OS recently, I just hit my one-year anniversary on Graphene OS. If you switched within the last few months or in that year, tell us how it's been going. Boost in or write us an email. How has your Graphene OS experience? Did you stick with it? Did you end up going back? Why or why not? We'd love to hear that feedback. Hitting that 1-year mark on the transition to Graphene OS and Brent just got himself a Pixel 7, and he's going to be loading up with Graphene OS. We talked about that in the member special.
0: I mean, I'm pretty sure Brent's going to load up with Giraffine OS, but we'll give you a pass because it's your anniversary.
1: Right. No, you're right. Sorry. Yeah. Yeah, we get into all of that in the members feed, which is also a nice little perk that we give to our members, unpluggedcore.com or jupiter.party to support the entire network. You get an ad-free version of the show. Or, I think probably the more popular option these days, is to get the bootleg version. Right now, clocking in at 2 hours and 6 minutes of content. You get to hear, like, when our guests join us and we chat with them and kind of get set up, you get to hear Brent's story about installing Graphene OS over the holiday weekend.
0: Giraffe.
1: And all of that. Giraffe, right. Sorry. So, always a big thank you to our members as well, and everybody who shares the show, participates in our community like the Mumble Room and our chat rooms, too. We're really thankful for that. It's a really fantastic community out there. And one of the reasons we're really excited about getting down to scale is just to get to see folks, too. I think that's everything, though, right?
0: Well, I think that's the show.
1: I think so. 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
1: Yeah, from top to bottom. Linux on the mixer, Linux on the computer, and of course it runs on Linux. There's always more, though. I could always just go on and on, so I'll just leave it with this one simple thing. We're really thankful and appreciative that you listen. We're always really thankful when you share the show. We hope you had a great holiday weekend if you celebrate it, and we'll see you right back here next Tuesday, as in Sunday.

0: have been given the scientific knowledge, the technical ability, and the materials to pursue the exploration of the universe. To ignore these great resources would be a corruption of a God-given ability.
1: Ignition sequence start. 6, 5, 4, 3, 2, 1, 0. All engine running. Liftoff. We have a liftoff.
2: Oh, it's the launch. Welcome in. Let's kick it off with some music and some clips. First, it's Fly.

0: Well, welcome in. It's a special week of the launch because I'm doing two episodes this week. This is one of two. Coda Radio's been moved to Tuesday. But there's a couple of stories I wanted to cover with you, so I thought, let's get on the stream together and do a launch. We're going to cover stories, news, events that I think are kind of setting the tone for the week. And then kind of along with that, we'll do a little breakdown of some of my favorite value for value songs, too. A little fritchy-pritchy playback. But in the meantime, let's start with the news stories, because there's something brewing that I think is a bigger meta story that's going to have a much bigger impact on tech going forward.
1: iRobot is cutting hundreds of jobs after a big deal fell through. The company, based in Bedford, was supposed to be acquired by Amazon, but that deal is off now. iRobot's CEO will now leave, and nearly 350 workers are being let go. That's about 31% of the company. iRobot makes the Roomba and other household robot appliances.
0: This is kind of a big deal. Amazon is dropping this acquisition, which is a $1.4 billion acquisition, because they're clashing with EU regulators. They're going to also have to pay a $94 million fee for the breakup. And iRobot has been suffering $500 million in net losses. Ouch. The CEO is also stepping down, and the workforce is being cut by 31%. I think the bigger story here is there is a lot of these big tech deals that are falling through because of, quote unquote, clashing with the EU. It's massive. It's massive. Although, ironically, I think the stock's up. The iRobot, IRBT, is up about 5% as we're live right now. I think first it was after a big crash, though, so not like people are making much money on that one. This is, I think, the story, though. We have now tech merger after tech merger that's being derailed. I think we're going to see a pushback here. And how screwed is iRobot when they're laying off the robot? They're laying off their CEO. They're doing a 35% reduction in staff, or 31. This is bad. And then again, probably good for consumers, right? I didn't want Amazon to own this company that's mapping the inside of your house. So I don't know if it's all necessarily bad, but how sustainable is it? It feels like there's a big clash with big tech and the government. And I wonder if it's transitory to the Biden administration. Perhaps if there was a different administration in there, would it be different? Not to get political, but one has to wonder, because some of this is the policy of a Biden appointee. And I think that's, you know, a factor here. She's a bit of a, I guess, a hawk in a way. And I think if Biden were to leave office, there would be somebody else that might be a little more pro-big business, for better or worse, right? For better or for worse.
2: Destructive of these ends, it is the right of the people to alter or to abolish it and to institute new government, laying its foundation on such principles and organizing its powers in such form as to them shall seem most likely to affect their safety and happiness. That line in the Constitution is being carried out by Bitcoin, not by guns, not by militia, not by so-called domestic violent extremists. It is a silent revolution.

0: just got a good catch, doesn't it? It's got a good catch. All right, moving right along in the news, clips you should use. This is a story that I think will have big ramifications for how we get our information and our news.
1: The hardest hit yesterday, the LA Times announcing massive cuts to its newsroom. The latest in a flurry of layoffs across the industry, but one California bill trying to stem the tide. It wants to force social media companies to pay journalists for the use of their content on social media platforms. Could this help save local journalism? Let's bring in one of our favorite people, Vanity Fair contributing editor Bethany McLean, also a CBC contributor. A lot of people don't care about local journalism. I get it. But local journalism, the death of it may cost everybody money.
2: I agree with you. It'll increase corruption locally. And even more, it will prevent national stories from being written, too, because the dirty little secret of a lot of national outlets is that they got their stories from local papers. And so those are the stories that will never be uncovered if local journalism continues to decline.
1: Yeah, it's like, why is this bridge project taking a year longer? Why is this politician who makes $80,000 a year driving an S-Class Mercedes? Nobody's going to be asking those questions, and credit ratings could take a hit, and taxes could go up.
2: But this bill isn't going to do anything.
1: Okay.
2: I'm sorry.
1: I thought you were going to come on and say it would.
0: So she's talking about the Journalism Preservation Act. And see if you can follow along with the premise here.
2: I was hoping.
1: For once, I'm endorsing a California policy.
2: Okay, so I have a utopian plan that might help save local journalism, but this isn't it. All you have to do, Australia tried to do the same thing. Canada tried to do the same thing. A similar bill has been sitting in front of Congress for a couple of years now. It just doesn't get passed. Google and Meta lobby against it. They talk a big game about supporting local journalism, and then they lobby against it, and it doesn't get passed, and whatever ends up happening gets completely watered down.
1: So if it did get passed, would it help? You're saying it won't help because it's not going to get passed.
2: Right. And even if it did get passed, the problem for local journalism isn't so much the advertising. It's partly the advertising going to Google and Meta, but it's also the lack of classified ads. And that's a bigger problem.
1: Well, that's what papers used to be.
2: Yes.
1: They knew neutral stories to sell as many ads they can.
2: So believe me, I'd like to blame Google and Meta for everything that's wrong with the world. I mean, everything.
1: I don't think we're blaming them, but if local journalism goes away, and people at home are being like, there is no local journalism. Like, I get whatever your argument. If it goes away,
2: we're all screwed.
1: Nope.
0: I like his mocking voice of people at home. You know, the audience. The audience, you jerk. The premise here that local journalism can be saved by big global tech companies paying for it seems silly to me. That seems just as bad as government paying for journalism, especially when these big tech companies enter all aspects of our life, right? Your health records, your financial information, your personal information, your mobile device, your email. Could there be scarier companies that would be paying for journalism? I think the entire premise is flawed. And of course, their concern is that it wouldn't be enough money from big tech.
1: Them. But if local journalism goes away, and people at home are being like, there is no local journalism. Like, I get whatever your argument. If it goes away,
2: we're all screwed.
1: Nobody's minding the minders.
2: I agree.
1: Corruption's going to be worse than it is now.
2: I agree. 100%. I think it's really important to save it. I'm just not sure that this bill, even if enacted, is the method to saving it. Do you know how steep the revenue decline is? I looked at this to come on the show. Revenues from advertising and circulation were over $50 billion for newspapers in the early 2000s. It's now just over $10 billion. I mean, that is a dramatic collapse. And I don't know that any bill is going to fix this.
1: Yeah.
2: I'm with you. It should be. I have more hopes for maybe some of the large language models as the future turns toward AI beginning to pay journalists for their work. But I think
1: monitor them. Listen, I know people at home are saying, well, whatever. Like, listen, I've got editors. I've got bosses. If I say something wrong or stupid on the air, they're going to call me out on it. I'm going to issue a correction. I mean, citizen journalism, I love it, but they don't do that. There's nobody calling people out.
2: No, I agree. And local shame.
0: I don't know. I'm calling you out right now. Nobody calling him. I'm calling you out, buddy. That's just, I cannot wrap my head around this idea that what's wrong is that they need money from big tech. And that if big tech hadn't come along, journalism would be booming. The idea that we wouldn't eventually have somebody create Craigslist, and that Craigslist is considered big tech, is funny. Let's not forget, the real problem is Craigslist. And of course, advertising. We just need somebody to crack down. You know, we need a real hawk, somebody in the administration that's going to put a stop to all this. Perhaps the FTC chair. Lena Khan will put a stop to all this.
3: Federal Trade Commission looking into recent deals made between big tech giants Microsoft, Alphabet, Amazon with artificial intelligence companies like OpenAI and Anthropic. The agency is saying it's going to scrutinize, quote, partnerships and investments to better understand their impact on the competitive landscape. Joining us right now in an exclusive interview is FTC Chair Lina Khan, and we're thrilled to have you at the table this morning. Nice to see you.
2: Good to see you. Thanks for having me.
3: So help us understand how you're looking at this. These deals, if you will, are not classic mergers, if you will. These are effectively investments, but maybe they look a little bit like mergers to you.
2: So we are looking closely at the strategic investments and partnerships between Microsoft and OpenAI, Alphabet, Amazon, and Anthropic. And the goal here is really to look under the hood and understand precisely what is the nature of the relationship here. What are the deal terms? Is there exclusivity that's expected or required? Is there going to be privileged access? Are there rights to board seats or other mechanisms to be exerting control or influence over the business strategy? And just to step back, I want to explain why we're doing this. Right at this moment, AI is a nascent technology that could catalyze enormous growth and innovation. There is enormous opportunity here for a vibrant market, but we also see risk. We see risk of consolidation. We see risk of monopolization. We're already hearing some of the classic national champion arguments, the idea that it's in somehow America's national interest to be protecting monopolies. And unfortunately, we've been down that road before. We see very clearly now with Boeing some of the dangers of that strategy, where you had United CEO Scott Kirby draw a straight line between the 1997 merger between Boeing and McDonnell Douglas and some of the problems we're seeing now with planes falling apart in the sky.
0: All right. What do you think? Does she have a case here? Is this something they should be looking into? I mean, the Boeing one's a powerful example. She'll cite a couple other examples if we let it keep going. Do you think she has an argument? Let me know in the booths.
2: We need to be careful.
3: Part of the advance, and frankly, the advance that the U.S. companies, OpenAI, Anthropic, and the likes have had, is the scale of capital that they've been able to access. So one of the things that AI requires more than anything else is literally just server farms. And it is super expensive, billions and billions of dollars. And effectively, as you know, OpenAI was not for profit. It effectively needed the money ostensibly from Microsoft. But the question is, are there private markets or other money that you think that these companies could have accessed rather than doing it with the traditional folks that are probably most incentivized to provide those funds?
2: Look, I think you're absolutely right that these markets and some of these layers require enormous scale, be it at the compute level, be it at the data level. I think we just need to be very wary when you have some of the existing incumbents that are threatened by this moment of technological disruption, that they could be using this moment to try to protect their moats and protect their monopolies rather than allow the opportunity that this technology presents to fully flourish.
4: Look, the weekend that Sam Altman left OpenAI and then came back in, and everything we heard from that, I mean, it did seem like a possibility that Microsoft was going to get basically a stealth takeover of Sam, his team, all of that information. That did make me look at it a little differently. Have you figured out what happened? Is that what kind of set things off for you?
2: So we've been watching this space quite closely. As a general matter, we launch an inquiry into cloud computing. That's another layer where you see significant amount of concentration. There was a lot of commentary in response to that incident, which I think really called into question, what is the relationship here? Is this really a passive investment, or is something more going on? And I think anytime you have control or influence being exercised through some of these partnerships,
4: seats on the board now?
2: Right. And we're a competition enforcer, and so it could have implications for competition. And so we want to understand what's going on.
0: All right. So I take this as both the EU and the U.S. are very serious about watching big tech. And the big tech has a massive headwind right now, at least as long as the Biden administration is in office. I suppose Khan could get replaced if a different president were to be elected. I don't know, actually. I guess that's how that works. You tell me. What do you think? Let's play another song. This one, To the Moon, another value for value song. Boost in, support the artist, 90% of the boost goes directly to them.

0: There you go. The sound of lightning, take me to the moon. I guess, you know what? It's pretty creative, I have to say. It's definitely better than I could do. I don't know. You know what? I like some of them more than the others. I'm not going to say that's my favorite, but it's still very clever. I will say that. Okay, this one. You knew it was coming. And I want to see if I can poke my head in there when I go down to scale. There is a California kitchen that's cooking burgers with AI, and the CBS Morning News is all over it.
1: The rapid advancement of artificial intelligence has caused some people to worry about whether their jobs will be taken by the technology. A study out this week finds those fears may be overblown, at least for now. Researchers at MIT published a report in which they found that a small amount of jobs could be done by artificial intelligence, but in the vast majority of cases, it would not make economic sense to use AI to do the work. That is not deterring some entrepreneurs and engineers from using AI in an unlikely place, the kitchen. Joy Benedict shows us a restaurant powered by robots.
2: Still lumpy.
3: It's long since been the vision of Hollywood.
4: Come and get it.
3: Robots and humans side by side.
5: Real stuff?
6: Just for cooking purposes.
3: Sometimes making things worse, sometimes better.
7: You want a cup of Jawa juice?
8: Oh, yes, thank you.
3: But now, in the suburbs not far from Tinseltown, the dream of an AI restaurant is already cooking. It's called Cali Express in the heart of Pasadena.
9: Is this the first time we've seen all this technology in one place?
10: Absolutely.
3: Vic Golick is in charge of the newest business on the block, a burger joint which brings a bunch of food-making robots into one cafe.
10: For this burger, it would take about 120 seconds.
3: There's a grill robot by Kachina and Flippy by Miso Robotics frying everything else. No human chefs needed.
10: We can't get enough people to come out to work on fryers and grills and their dangerous jobs. And this automation helps solve a lot of those issues that we're having.
3: But inventors say the use of these robots isn't a true technology takeover. It's intended to help humans.
11: I love the way, and I think a lot about how technology can work with people to make people's lives better.
3: Rob Anderson is a co-founder of Miso Robotics, which started working on Flippy, the fry maker, 6 years ago.
12: I mean, this is your baby.
11: Yeah. Oh, it's super cool.
3: The machine is already at work in some restaurants like White Castle and Jack in the Box.
11: Flippy's really good at doing repetitive tasks, which is just operating the fryer in those dangerous environments. And that way, the people who work in the restaurant can focus on those human elements.
9: Is it costing people their jobs?
11: That's not what we've seen. It's really here to help people.
3: Flippy can make 250 pounds of French fries an hour. The burger bot, 100 patties, all without needing a break or a day off like its human counterparts.
0: So I've been trying to think, like, would I eat one of these? I think I would. All right, because we're not talking like it's not, well, who knows the meat? I suppose we're not even asking how the quality of the ingredients are and the quality of the meat. But assuming that passes the sniff test and all of that, I would try it. I mean, because it seems like you could dial in a good burger and you could have the machines make a good burger, right? If they can make circuit boards, they should be able to make a burger. But I'm just curious if there's anybody out there that wouldn't try this on principle. Is there an art being lost here? Is there something about the human hand making a burger and every burger being unique in its own burger snowflake? You know, there is maybe. Every burger is a snowflake and unique. And if the robots make it, you're going to reduce that. Oh, I'm making myself hungry just thinking about how great a unique burger is, actually. I take pride in my smash burgers, for example. If I could press a button with a machine in my house and have great smash burgers made for me fresh, though, yeah, it's pretty close to just going to a restaurant. I don't know. It actually, you know, the more I think about it, like if you were to make this a kitchen appliance, I'd find this kind of sad. And there is something kind of sad about the idea of going to a restaurant and just being served by a machine. Because I might as well just eat it from a box. I don't know. The more I think about it, maybe the less comfortable I am. But then again, there's an efficiency and things are getting expensive. Tell me what you think.
3: French fries an hour. The Burger Bot, 100 patties, all without needing a break or a day off like its human counterparts.
11: These restaurants are very, very busy at peak times, and every second that gets added to somebody waiting in the drive-thru is a lost revenue opportunity for that restaurant.
3: But it's not just tech chefs.
2: A cheeseburger.
3: The ordering system is powered by artificial intelligence, too, using facial recognition software.
0: That doesn't make it artificial intelligence. Gosh, we wish they'd stop this. So you go up. First of all, the burgers don't look that good. But you go up to the terminal to order, and it's the same thing you go like at a McDonald's, if you've seen that, where they got these giant touchscreens that you really got to smack with your nub. And it's funny how just everything, like robots that just repeat the same thing over and over again, that's not AI. Face ID unlock, that's not AI. We've been over this for years. All of a sudden, calling it AI doesn't make it AI.
3: It's not just tech chefs.
2: A cheeseburger.
3: The ordering system is powered by artificial intelligence, too.
0: Cheeseburger, the base cheeseburger. So she's getting herself a cheeseburger. She customized it for no sauce. Her total is $10.42. I mean, if a human was making that and you were paying for the human labor, that seems like a fair price. Why is that burger not $7? Why is it almost $11 for a burger with the only cheeseburger and the only customization is no sauce? She didn't add anything. She took sauce off and she's paying $10.42 for a robot burger. That doesn't seem right. It seems a bit expensive. And they've got burger and they got cheeseburger on the menu. That's their things for burgers. They got burger and cheeseburger with fries. So this is what this restaurant's capable of producing so far. And the pricing's, especially considering, oh my gosh, you're taking out the teller, so you're going to a machine to do the order. And so there's no human at the desk taking your order. You're taking out the cook. There's no humans. And yet, somehow, it's just as expensive as a human-made burger.
2: Cheeseburger.
3: The ordering system is powered by artificial intelligence, too, using facial recognition software.
0: By the way, you have to sign up for their service called Pop Pay. So, hey, you want another payment system that you can use your face so you can pay with your face? Yeah, it's called Pop Pay. They're going to let you do Pop Pay here at this burger place. So that way you can stand there and you got to line up. They put a little box. They put up a little box on the screen and you put your dumb face, your dumb, stupid face in that box. And then it'll take a picture of it and save in its database because you're dumb. And then you can pay for your over-expensive robot-made burger. Man, I am loving the value prop here.
3: Powered by artificial intelligence, too, using facial recognition software.
2: I don't want things looking at my face or getting my fingerprints. Like, should I be scared of these things?
0: No, no, no. Listen, I'm from the marketing department, and I'm here to tell you everything's fine.
4: We don't think so. So we're very clear on the point that we're not doing any kind of surveillance. Every single time our cameras are going live and recognizing the user in the U.S., you're always tapping a button or you're asking somebody to scan your face.
0: In the U.S.?
3: And there will be humans here, too.
0: Wait a minute. So her concern is that their artificial intelligence is scanning her face. And his answer is, no, you don't need to be concerned because we're asking your permission. That doesn't address the concern at all. What are you doing with that? Why does it have to be that system? Why can't I just use the existing payment systems?
4: So we're very clear on the point that we're
0: not. That was an edit. Did you catch that? That was a nice little assist they're giving this guy. First of all, he looks like a car salesman. He's wearing a jacket one size too big, and they're editing his answer.
2: Are you scared of these things?
4: We don't think so. So we're very clear on the point that we're not doing any kind of surveillance. Every single time our cameras are going live and recognizing the user in the U.S., you're always tapping a button or you're asking somebody to scan your face.
0: That doesn't make it okay. See, they're not listening. People don't want this. But because you're tapping a button, it's okay.
3: And there will be humans here, too, putting the finishing touches on your meal. But Cali Express plans on only staffing 2 back-of-the-house employees, a fraction of what it would take to run a non-automated kitchen.
5: This is the start of a revolution that's happening on the restaurant side.
3: Dan Ives is an analyst for Wedbush Securities.
0: Oh, yeah.
3: Statistics show that 62% of restaurants report being understaffed, and 82% of restaurant jobs could be handled by robotics.
5: We expect by 2025 that we're probably going to have 100 to 200 restaurants that'll be primarily AI focused.
3: And in a state where the minimum wage for most fast food workers will soon be $20 an hour, less people to pay can be a bonus for businesses.
5: Once the minimum wage went to 20, that's the bell going off. More and more focus on spending on AI. Because, look, that's inflationary. That's the problem. You can't necessarily pass all that to the consumer.
10: It does reduce some jobs, but there's so many more jobs that are created with the technology as well as maintaining this technology.
3: What? In fact, these robots at Cali Express are rented as technicians watch Flippy all the time through cameras.
2: Truth is, I can't get my phone to work probably half the time. Yeah. What happens if Flippy's... flips out.
11: If for any reason there is Flippy's not working, they can kind of flip the barrier up and just cook manually as they would normally.
3: And as for taste?
2: Is it going to affect the quality and the taste?
10: I would say yes, in a good way, because now each burger is being cooked precisely the same way every time.
3: Only time will tell whether robots take over all kitchens, but watching the first of its kind come to life is a tasty technical treat and another AI debate worth chewing on. For CBS Saturday Morning, I'm Joy Benedict, Pasadena, California.
0: Pasadena, California. All right, one of my new favorite songs, Hello Stranger, another value for value hit, Boost.

0: All right, I'm going to be live again tomorrow because Coder Radio is actually kicking off Tuesday, and I'd love to have you join me. We'll do it on the Jupiter Station feed as well as at Jupiter.tube, noon Pacific, 3 p.m. Eastern at jblive.tv. That'll be tomorrow, Tuesday, the 30th, if you want to join me for that. This story is, this is one that continues. I feel like I want to talk about it because I have thoughts on it that don't really seem to line up with the way most people look at two-factor authentication attacks. So we'll play a little bit of this clip. This is came out just a couple of days ago. It's a local report on an ABC affiliate about SIM card attacks.
1: This is asking a security question tonight that deals with your cell phone. How did a Maryland woman lose $17,000 even though she had two-factor authentication on all of her accounts?
2: Security experts tell iTeam investigator Scott Taylor that it's a lot simpler than you could ever imagine.
3: We all know criminals have multiple ways to steal your identity, but 7 News is sending out a warning. SIM card swapping almost cost Sharon Hussey of Bethesda, Maryland, $17,000.
4: It was absolutely stunning. It was just like my heart fell to the floor.
3: It all started when Hussey got this email thanking her for a purchase of a new phone at Verizon. Minutes later, her contact information at Bank of America changed. The problem? She didn't do either transaction and had two-factor authentication on her accounts.
4: The bottom just kind of dropped out.
3: She called Bank of America, but her cell phone was no longer active. An online attempt required a verification code her phone couldn't receive. Within minutes, her 17 grand was missing.
4: Initially, I didn't realize how big of a deal it was. I thought I had handled it on the first day by calling the bank, calling Verizon, figuring things out.
3: Hussey tells 7 News Verizon said someone in California walked into one of its stores and purchased a new phone along with a new SIM card and used Hussey's current phone number to activate the new phone. When the new phone was turned on, Hussey's phone went dead. Hussey used a landline to contact Bank of America, but it was too late. 17 grand vanished.
4: And I have two-factor authentication, which ended up kind of biting me in the face when it all came down to it. That was the thing that completely hijacked everything. They had complete control of my phone, and there was nothing I could do about it.
0: See, I think we've actually done a disservice to end users by having this religion around two-factor, but then the implications of actually implementing that forced us to do SMS two-factor. And now you just hear about all kinds of stories. You have this lady's here, Hussey, but even just recently, the SEC. Their Twitter account was compromised, and they tweeted early about the Bitcoin ETF because they were compromised due to a SIM card attack, right? It wasn't like some crazy, like somebody inside the SEC got to their computer. No, it's a SIM card hack, I guess. From the SEC to Hussey, this is a massive problem that I think as a technical community, we have shoved onto end users because of our religion around two-factor.
3: SIM card swapping has been around for the past 4 years. But security experts tell 7 News this type of scam has recently skyrocketed.
5: In 2021, roughly 6 times as many dollars were stolen through this as the years before.
3: Online security expert Alex Quilisi with Umail says the scam is simple.
5: The bad guys convince the telephone company that they have the SIM for your phone number. And the minute the phone company does the swap, they're in control of your number.
3: Scammers then use two-factor authentication through your cell phone to access your accounts.
5: If you've been doing two-factor authentication everywhere to your mobile phone number, if someone else gets that mobile phone number, they can authenticate as if they're you.
3: Over the next 3 months, Bank of America denied Hussey's claim, saying it can't be honored. Eventually, the bank reversed its initial decision and refunded the 17 grand. Bank of America tells 7 News, "We take identity theft very seriously. We are always working to improve the experience, knowing that resolving identity theft issues is a complicated process."
0: I think we should have come up with another name for SMS two-factor. Like, it should have been called phone link two-factor or something. Something to make the connection in people's mind. something to make the connection in people's mind that they are not truly protected and that their phone is the attack vector. All right, I'm wrapping up. I got one more thing I want to talk to you about. I also encourage you to send me some boosts with some songs that you'd like to hear, because otherwise I'm going to play some songs you probably don't like. You know, that's going to happen. But the more you can kind of guide me, we'll make this into something we all like. I have to talk about, before we go though, because it's just made me smile, a really stinky situation that our local news outlet Como News covered. And that is, a farting passenger on a plane allegedly causes the flight to turn around. Now, allegedly, let's get into the story. Como News reports that a gassy man apparently caused a big stink aboard the American Airlines flight, according to a social media post on Reddit. The plane eventually turned around and the passenger was asked to get off the plane, saying, quote, "We all breathed a sigh of relief when he was removed," the author wrote on Reddit. The stinky situation reportedly happened on January 14th during a flight home from Phoenix, Arizona to Austin, Texas. The Reddit user said that an unidentified man on the plane was audibly disgruntled about something and maybe hungover, and he was grumbling before the plane left the gate. The man was allegedly swearing and causing a disruption. The Reddit user wrote, "I overheard him loudly say, quote, 'You thought that was rude? Well, how about this smell?' and then farted loudly. IDK what provoked that comment, and while it was kind of funny to overhear, it was uncalled for, especially coming from a grown man on an airplane nonetheless." Later on the flight, the same Reddit user reported that people were eating when the man who farted said loudly, quote, "Yeah, everybody, let's just eat the smelliest food possible all at the same time." Another passenger said that the man was somebody yelled at the man to tell him to take a private flight next time if he didn't like the people who were eating. He said, according to the Reddit user, quote, "That's so effing rude." Another person added, "I think we'd all agree. You're the rude one here." Fartman then replied something like, quote, "That's just so low class." And another guy rebuts with, quote, "Well, you're the one back here in economy with the rest of us." That's when attendants reportedly intervened and said that's enough to the man who passed gas. Soon there was an announcement on the plane that said everyone on board heard the bad news. Yes, the plane was turning around. Quote, "We get back to the gate," and a flight attendant comes back and informs Fartman that he'll not be staying on this flight. The Fartman simply replies, quote, "I don't understand." And she tells him they'll talk about it off the plane. The man then got up, grabbed his belongings, and got off the plane. Everyone seemed relieved because they were on edge about what he might say next, according to the Reddit user, who also noted the flight was delayed about 15 to 30 minutes. Quote, "All in all, I think American handled it pretty swiftly." He claimed that he decided to share the experience because it was something entertaining. And no, he did not film anything. Quote, "He missed an opportunity for a fart on the way out and yell, smell you later," one person wrote on Reddit. Yeah, he should have yelled smell you later. There you go. It's a real story. Como News. You can search for stinky situation farting passenger. I don't know if I did it justice, but I tried. So it happens, you know. It's funny, I've always called it the fart tube. I just feel like there's been a lot of weird things with flights recently. You know, doors falling off, wheels falling off. Weird stuff. And then, like, also, I kind of feel bad for Fartman. You know, because he's having a bad day. And everybody kind of ganged up on him. Although, you know. It's bad when, you know, what are you going to do when you got to rip one too? Oh God, it's just a horrible situation. I hate flying for that whole reason. Okay. I think that's it for me today. Tell me what you thought. If you liked the launch, join me tomorrow too for another live edition. Coder will be live at Tuesday, probably for this week and for next week. And that's always a great way to start your week off too. Cover the news live with me, then kick it, stick around and chill and watch the Coder program. Just all in one go. Thanks for hanging out with the launch. See you tomorrow.

0: Now, today's the 4th of July as we're recording, so I just figured, you know, throw it into the AI and see what it comes up with. And I just themed the room based on what it told me. It just worked out great.
1: It did okay.
0: Man, things have been going on. Brentley has some big news, and he's also got a big meetup coming up. Why don't we start there? Do you want to give us a recap and tell us what's going on?
1: Sure can do. If you didn't hear in Linux Unplugged this week, I am now part of the Nextcloud team, helping them spread the good word. So, ta-da!
2: Da-da-da-da. Congratulations.
1: Well, thank you.
0: Yes, indeed.
1: What that means is, for our friends in Europe, I'm headed back to Berlin later this month. So we would love to see those who can make it. For those who couldn't make it the last time, here's an opportunity. Hopefully we're giving enough heads up for folks to, take the train. Chris, they take the train over there.
0: They should. Man, I would love to have more train options here.
1: So if you would like to check in there, we're still figuring out the dates and location for a potential JB meetup, but we've got some good choices. So on meetup.com, we have an event there. If you can RSVP, that would be super helpful. But we're aiming around July 22nd as the earliest, and potential backup plans of July 23 on a Sunday, which would be pre-Linux Unplugged. You know, a meetup right before Linux Unplugged recording, that could be kind of neat. You know, that's what time zones can do for you. And worst case, July 30th would be another Sunday option. But that'll all get sorted, hopefully, this week.
0: Basically, end of July sometime. Great. Yeah, Brent will update the meetup.com page, which we have linked in the show notes when he's got deets.
1: Yeah, another great thing you could do is join the Berlin Buds Matrix Room. That's the best place to get updates as we change them. We promise not to change them too often, but that's a good place to also.
0: Or maybe suggest a great location.
1: Yeah, that is also true. In there is the place to go. So Berlin Buds, if you're looking, we also have a link to that in the show notes.
0: And a little bit further out, just after Linux Fest Northwest, I'm packing my bags and I am heading to El Salvador, and I am going to man the open source, what do they call it? Track, I believe, with my buddy, the Bitcoin Dad. And we'll be running that November 7th through the 9th in El Salvador at the Adopting Bitcoin Conference. And I thought, what an opportunity, you know, to really kind of focus in on the open source community. And this is one of the best sort of non-commercial, just really focused on the doers and the people making, you know, like the developers making the code and stuff like that. And open source plays a big role there. So I'm really excited to be able to host that. Plus, we're going to get time to go to the beach. And if you're in the area, let me know. Reach out. Perhaps we could meet up. Again, it's going to be November 7th through the 9th, adoptingbitcoin.org if you want more information about the conference. And when I know more about the open source track, I'll tell it to you. I'll get that figured out soon. I mean, right now, my primary focus is Linux Fest Northwest. but then it very quickly will shift to that. And I've never flown that long in my life either.
1: How long is it going to be, Chris?
0: I don't know. It's got to be at least a 14-hour flight, right? I think something. 16-hour flight?
1: I have no idea, actually. We'll have to find out at some point. Can you take a train?
0: Well, the prices are pretty good. Take a train. I wish. I've also, you know me, I've also looked at it in, of course, I've looked at it in the route, like a road trip. Wait, can I road trip this in a truck or something like that?
1: Oh, can Jupes make it?
0: No, I don't think so.
1: Well, I thought you put wings on there.
0: Well, you could maybe do it that way. Yeah, it's an all day thing. That's what I'm gathering. The prices aren't too bad. Surprisingly, if you book it in time, you could get a flight for like a round trip for like $300.
1: What?
0: Yeah, if you get it ahead of time. But it's kind of a budget destination. One of the reasons I'm going, to tell you the truth. You know, I feel like maybe I'll wind the clock back on inflation a couple of years when I'm visiting there and save some money. Maybe not. But it's a dream of mine.
1: I'm going to be fascinated to hear what you discover there, especially leading up to it. I think you're trying to make connections and meet up with some folks that are down there. I mean, we have a certain perspective in North America, but that's a whole new opportunity. So I hope you, come back a changed man.
0: I got me thinking about it this morning because there's a conference going on in El Salvador right now that's teaching folks the basics of Bitcoin development. And they posted a picture of the classroom this morning. And almost all the laptops, including the presenters, are all Linux. And you could just see it. GNOME's in there, Plasma's in there, Unity's in there. It's a room full of Linux users. And that got me really excited. Maybe I will get a chance to see some Linux in El Salvador. But let's talk about podcasting. Because I think this is going to set us up for our main topic today. We're going to discuss some big changes that we're going to be making.

0: start at the other end. Let's start with automatically created low-cost content. Because a survey conducted by a AI content creation company suggests that 82% of podcast listeners are actually pretty okay with the use of AI to improve sound quality by removing background noise, or perhaps even translating captions into different languages and making podcasts accessible to global audiences. In fact, it expands out even there. 78% of listeners endorse AI-generated transcripts and captions. 74% of respondents suggested highly relevant podcast episodes based on a topic that could be suggested by AI. They're fine with that. But even getting down to automatically generating content in the episodes, it's in the high 70s, 70% range that people are okay with AI-generated content if it improves the overall, I guess, quality of the content. In the 70% range for that.
1: That is like the others, I believe, because why not make the experience better?
0: Yeah.
1: But yeah, the content piece has always been the hesitation. And so I'm, I don't know, skeptical of that number, if you might say.
0: I would be curious to know if this is just skewed because Acast, which describes themselves as the world's largest independent podcast company. Like, how could they even know that? Right. Do they have any idea what the other podcast companies make or how big? I mean, they just, but they clearly, have an AI product, not only a content generation product they're trying to sell, but also an AI generated advertising platform that they're trying to sell to do AI content matching with ads. And they've released this study, and it, you know, I think it reflects what they want to see from the market. I'm convinced that you could use AI to automatically generate chapters and transcripts that could be published immediately and then perhaps reviewed by a human at a reasonable date to be corrected. But I don't think we're there completely yet. There's a new service come along that's just brilliant. It's called transcribe.fm. And it's as simple as it could possibly be. You upload an MP3 file. You connect your Albi account. So say you already have some sats to boost into the show. You connect your Albi account. You give them a pay what you want amount. I did like 5,000 sats. And within minutes, they'll transcribe an hour plus long podcast. And they'll even attempt to do speaker identification. They make it available in the various formats you might want, like JSON or SRT or HTML.
1: It actually sounds really attractive for us, Chris. It's like a problem we've been trying to solve, I don't know, for 8 months now. And we've gotten close, but you've got some features in there that we didn't even think of, like the fact that it's kind of lightning enabled, I think probably has us very attracted to it. And it makes me think it would be wonderful if we could just automate this, like include them in a split and it just like automatically takes that episode and transcribes it for us. Wouldn't that be a sweet gem?
0: See, I think that's where this is going, right? For a podcaster. So you, as a podcast listener, you could use this, you log in with your existing Albi account, and then you just upload the MP3. Pay in the amount of sats you want, and then a couple of minutes later, you get the transcript file. And so as a listener, you could do this for any podcast you want. But as a podcaster, I think that's where this is going, Brent, is perhaps we put them in for like a 4% split or something. And as long as they are in that split, they know the RSS episode, they know the feed number, they know all that stuff. They could go grab the MP3, auto transcribe it and put that JSON file up on an HTTP endpoint for us. And they could just keep doing that as long as they're in the split. And if we want to move that internally, we just pull them out of the split. And if we decide we want to go back because maybe our internal solution didn't work, we just add them back to the split. Or maybe they're in some shows and not others. When you integrate it in with Lightning, you get away with all of that subscription nonsense and account management stuff, but you can still fairly use the service. And I think this is a great example of where podcasters can use the sats that their audience is boosting them to now turn around and get transcriptions with very little work on the podcaster's part. And audience members can take the sats that they might already have because they've been boosting in and toss a couple at transcribe.fm and get their own transcript for a podcast that doesn't offer it. It's brilliant. You don't have to worry about anything. Like, it's just so straightforward and simple. You don't have to like go set up a separate password for it. It's just really nice. And the fact that it can do like Linux Unplugged, which was like an hour 10 or something like that, and it did it in probably 45 seconds.
1: Whoa. Okay, that's impressive. And how is the accuracy?
0: Pretty good. I mean, I don't know if it's as good as our internal stuff, but our internal stuff also took 5 minutes.
1: Okay, fair enough.
0: You know, depending on, you know, if you just want to be able to get the idea and search for certain information, I think it's probably good enough.
1: You know, I would imagine there's an opportunity here to also cache those results. You know, if you think about, we already did Linux Unplugged, for instance, that file will have a hash that you could just easily look up in a table or something instead of doing the whole thing over and over. So I hope they're thinking about that on the back end.
0: I hope so, too. I think the chaps over at Fountain are thinking about that because Fountain FM has also introduced transcripts. I mean, there's really some stuff happening with transcripts right now. I'm very happy to see this. Some podcasters, unfortunately, are wasting their time on dynamic ads and trying to scramble to get that working, but others are focused on adding new features and capabilities to their podcast like transcripts. And Fountain has made it stupid easy. It's so, so simple and straightforward and also very fast. What I like about what they're doing is they kind of followed your model, Brent, where a premium user or a user who's not a premium user can pay a one-time tiny fee, like 2,000 sats, and generate a transcript for a podcast. And then once that transcript has been generated once, it's available for everybody. And it's right built into the Fountain FM app. It's just a button in the player. And so I'm a Fountain premium user, so I get unlimited transcripts on demand. But you can pay, otherwise it's like 50 cents for every hour of audio transcription, which works out to be about 2,000 sats for every hour. So if it's a 2-hour show, you pay 4,000 sats, you get a transcription in like 30 seconds, and now it's available for everybody. It's so nice. I mean, now theirs is limited to their system, right? Where Transcribe FM is a website, you just go there and upload an MP3 file. But if you're already using Fountain, that's awesome.
1: Well, I could see this like moving into just becoming a little bit of a standard. 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Wouldn't that be a great thing?
0: So with the way that Transcribe FM does it, if a podcaster runs it, they get a JSON file or whatever, and they can put that up on their website and then add it to their RSS feed, and it would be available to every Podcasting 2.0 app immediately.
1: These pieces connecting are just so close, right? We need to have like one conversation to make all this happen.
0: Yeah, I think Sovereign Feeds could inevitably be the tool that integrates all this. So you go to Sovereign Feeds to update your Podcasting 2.0 RSS feed or to create an RSS feed. And then it'll just give you an option. Do you want to integrate Transcribe FM? Do you want to integrate this or that? And then it'll just generate on the background, you know, and post that result file to some HTTP endpoint that you give it. And it's getting there. It's so close. I'm so, so excited to see it because transcripts, I believe, are going to be a game changer for podcasts in like a slow burn way. At first, it's just going to open it up to an audience that maybe the audio hasn't been accessible to. And that is something that podcasting has been so negligent for like a decade. It's embarrassing. We really should have been all over this years ago. And so it's a shame to see some folks dragging their feet now because this is a blight on the podcasting industry, and we have made it inaccessible to an entire demographic of potential audience members. So we need to solve that problem. Additionally, which is clear and an immediate benefit, is all of a sudden the content of the podcast becomes a lot more searchable. We have a lot of really, really, really good information in like Linux Unplugged last week about the Red Hat changes. There's not really a great way to expose that information to somebody who isn't willing to commit an hour and 10 minutes. Whereas this might give them the ability to get the information. Oh, these guys actually sound like they have a good take. I'll go listen. Or I'm searching for this topic. Now Google can actually expose our podcast episode as something that contains that information because there's nothing there for Google to index right now. So it's going to help with SEO and discovery and search, obviously.
1: I also love the idea that you could scrub through some audio, like find a keyword that you're really interested in, then just jump right into the podcast at that point, especially if you're new to a particular podcast. That's quite a nice way to get introduced to the topic, but also to find new podcasts that you might be interested in that you didn't even know were talking about a topic that you're really interested in.
0: Also think about it in terms of citing a source. So if we want to cite something that somebody said in a podcast right now, what we can kind of do is either we can play a clip or we can say, you know, in episode 343 at the 30-minute and 9-second mark, so-and-so said, right? That's just kind of silly.
1: It's a bit clumsy.
0: Right. But if podcasts had a transcription as a default, it would make citing this the interviewee or the sourced information much simpler, not just for other podcasters, but for people that are writing publications, maybe they're in a written format and things like that. And it's also maybe easier to just share a paragraph with somebody that's new to a podcast than it is an audio clip. And then some podcasts, you could maybe even repurpose that text somehow. I'm sure there's a lot of ways we could kind of come up with that. So I'm excited to see transcription really getting easier and more accessible between things like Transcribe FM, Fountain building it in, and also Whisper CPP just being available to generally anybody that has enough CPU cores. We're getting there. We're getting there. I don't know when exactly, but it's close. It's close, and I think it's going to be sooner than later that most of our shows have a transcription file somehow. It would be done probably today if Fireside FM updated their transcription support to the Podcasting Show standard, guys.
1: It's so sad.
0: It's okay. It's okay. I've been patient. I'll continue to be patient. Other folks, though, are focused on maintaining the status quo. And this has actually sort of upset me this morning. Chris has had a bit of a sad. I really see a fork in the road ahead of us. Trying to maintain the status quo, sort of kick the can, the advertising solution down the road, and embrace dynamic ad insertion, and kind of give up sovereignty over your content. I mean, think about it from my perspective. Imagine spending 18 years building out your channel, your voice, curating every minute of audio, applying everything you've learned about microphones and editing and compression, and seeking out team members who can then bring in their expertise and bring it to the next level like Drew does, and working with them to make sure that the product is as good and represents what you want as much as possible. Imagine doing that for years, some even longer than I have been, and then handing over that to some advertising system, some company, they don't know you, they're probably VC funded, and they're just going to slam an advertisement in there. It's a violation of what some of us have been building our entire careers. And it's only in a moment of desperation would creators who have been building that make a change like this. Times are changing. And this morning I learned that twit.tv has joined in partnership with Libsyn to begin rolling out dynamic ads in the Twit podcast. Now, this stings because Leo Laporte, I believe, made the host read legitimate for podcasts. Leo Laporte came from radio, and he brought a legitimacy to the podcast host reading the ads. And he originally had such great advertising, he was able to do it with genuine passion. And I think he set a bar for how host-read advertising was done in podcasting. And he also created his own media empire after tech TV crumbled. He switched over to podcasting, and he built his own business. And they took that advertising, they brought it in-house. But, like so many businesses that are built on a certain model, Twit became inflexible and unable to adapt to perhaps a more value for value type model, because it simply doesn't scale to like 20, 30 employees. I believe value for value models generally predicate a pretty lean, mean operation. What you see in the splits is what you get. And if you can't afford it via the splits, you probably can't afford to do it with value for value, at least right now. And that's just not where Twit's at. But as somebody who's in this industry and as somebody who watched Leo Laporte help legitimize the host read ad that made this a medium that was possible for thousands of other podcasters to make a full-time income, and to see Twit make this change is really hard for me. This is losing one of the OGs. And I can understand it because of their scale, but it still stings, Brent. It still stings.
1: It's interesting to see in the chat here, some Linux users suggesting that Twit has tried this in the past as well, 2018 and 2020. And so I'm curious, you know, they must have tried it and not been happy with it and gone back, but it's just a progression of that idea of sort of giving up that control, isn't it? And I mean, you've been predicting the shift of the industry a little bit for what, the last, is it a year, 2 years, something like that?
0: I'd say 2 years I've been bringing it up. And for the last year, I've been obnoxiously consistently bringing it up, right?
1: Yes.
0: And that's, I think, maybe in part why I'm frustrated. If I saw this coming, others could have seen this coming, or they could have listened to me. Either way, we could have spent the last year building something together, right? Imagine if Leo had gotten 5% of his audience to start doing Boosts. And some of our other friends who were going to be switching to dynamic ads or who are losing advertisers had spent the last year getting 5 to 10% of their community doing Boosts. We'd all be in a position now where that may actually be a viable way to support content because we'd have critical mass. Instead, I've spent the last year eating sandwiches, telling everybody this was coming. And here we are. And I think it's such a tragedy. If you come at it from what made podcasting great was that it didn't have that commercial influence. It wasn't radio. It was something that was handcrafted by people who really cared about that topic. And they were so passionate about that topic, they were willing to commit the time and energy and capital to make content about it because they just love talking about that thing so much. That's why they started a podcast. And now there's two paths with dynamic ads. It's either a race to the bottom, because as you remove the host read, you remove the sort of brand credibility that brings, the sort of host endorsement that that brings, which is a huge part of what the advertiser is paying for. So you make the podcast ads less valuable. So the cost goes down, right? Libsyn, which is who Twit has selected, has spent years campaigning. I've documented some of it on this show, has spent years campaigning to get the cost of podcast advertising down. The numbers that Libsyn posts are half the numbers, half our numbers, because they're trying to bring the cost down because they want to have a YouTube-like experience where you can buy ads at massive scale across multiple creators. Twit's gone in with Libsyn, one of the biggest offenders in driving this price to the bottom. It's a race to the bottom. So that's scenario one. Scenario two is that this is successful and it makes all of these podcasters more money. That's the path that leads to radio ads, my friend. That's the path that leads to a clock. That's the path that leads to integrated ads, ads that get inserted at the hour, on the hour. That's the path that leads to commercial radio. And then that's also the path that leads to regulation, but that's a further down the road thing. So where I see dynamic advertising going is two different routes to hell. Either most likely a race to the bottom as they begin to devalue, especially as they work in AI generation, or they're successful and we end up with radio in RSS feeds. Very, very, very disappointed we're at this point, especially after a year of me talking everyone's ear off about the problem, making the case the entire time. And, you know, as we sit here right now, Bitcoin is up on the year at its high. And so if you sent us a row of ducks a year ago, your row of ducks is doing more work for Jupiter Broadcasting right now without you having to do a single thing.
1: Extra quacks.
0: Right? They're quacking extra with no extra work because that asset has gone up in value. And we put it into work, into adding liquidity to channels. We put it in other places that I probably shouldn't share about for OPSEC. But it is a model that is working for us. And we all could have gone in on this. And in a year later, where we're at right now, after I've been warning for a year, everyone would have made money. The audience was able to send an amount that they're comfortable sending, so they're not out on some big investment. We're talking like, you know, a couple of dollars. But on total, in collective, it's doing more for JB as time goes on. Now, the market dynamics will change over time, but things are looking pretty positive right now because BlackRock and Fidelity and about six others, so about eight large financial institutions, have announced ETFs that they want for Bitcoin, even if they don't get approved right away. It is a signal that the absolute largest asset managers in the world want in on Bitcoin. And they're not crypto ETFs, right? They're not Solana ETFs. They're Bitcoin ETFs. Just like I told you, the SEC came in, they cleaned house in the crypto casinos. They're going after Coinbase. They're going after Kraken. They're going after Binance, just like I told you they would. They're going after the security coins that are actually securities, just like we said they were. And Bitcoin is remaining the champion. And now the largest financial institutions, BlackRock, who has, out of 572 ETFs they filed, has had one ETF ever rejected, has now filed for a Bitcoin ETF. The big boys are here and they want in. And that signal, regardless if they even get approved, it's verifying the value for value model. It works because it's sats, and because the sats you sent in a year ago are doing more work today than they were when you sent them a year ago. And because I'm somebody who's watching this, I know how to leverage that because it's my business. It's hard, but it's a business. And I want to own this infrastructure because it's my business and I want to run this business for another 30 years. I don't want Libsyn running how I make revenue. Not only do they manage the payment system and they manage the CDN infrastructure, but now they get to pick content for my shows and they get to be the kings of how I make revenue, which means you're on the hook. Because if Libsyn changes the deal on me, the content could go away or be altered at any point. And the wish of the listener, the desires of the listener, they're not a consideration in this deal. But with Boost and Value for Value, the only consideration is the listener. You see what I'm saying? There's two paths ahead of content creators, and it's really sad to see Twit choose the wrong path here. Because they made the right bet on podcasting back in the day, but I think they're making the wrong bet now, even if they end up making more money.
1: Now, Chris, I'm curious, since you have, you know, some extensive perspective, I'm curious if you think that these automated insertion ad platforms will change the structure or content of some of these shows that we've come to love for so long. You know, is it going to change the actual content as well in a way?
0: Well, it is going to require more brand safety. You know, it's going to be more akin to like, oh, I can't say that kind of stuff like you hear YouTubers say all the time because they're always constantly worried about YouTube punishing them. It's essentially going to be more of that over time getting applied to podcasting. And I think that's a bad thing. I think podcasting should represent the full spectrum of free speech, and then the listener market can decide the winners and the losers. You know, with this dynamic ad system, it's sort of incentivizes the podcaster to drive as many downloads as possible. And that's generally not done through quality. It can be, but that requires so much work. And most podcasters that are doing this deal, they're doing it because they've already gone out horizontally. They've already launched, like in the case of Twit, man, they are the very example of horizontal growth, simply to create more ad inventory, simply to bring in more revenue. But I think you can look around at any full-time podcaster right now. They've all gone out horizontally to create more ad inventory because they can only put so many ads in a podcast. So, you know, if you got a 30-minute or an hour-long podcast, you could put 3 or 4 ads in there if you really cram them in there. And then you could go promise people they can get rid of those ads if they go subscribe to your Patreon or your membership. And that does work to some degree. But you can only do it before you can only go so far. You start putting 5 ads in there, 6 ads in there, you really start pissing people off. So you gotta grow out horizontally. You gotta start up security now, right? You gotta start up this week in Google. You gotta find, even though you could talk about when something really matters, you could talk about it in your weekly tech show. And then all of a sudden you need 2 weekly tech shows. So now they have 2 weekly tech shows, and for a while they had a daily tech show. All ad inventory spots. And the issue is that requires staffing, you know, editors, producers, service contracts for the hosting platform. All these things create cost. And so you are forced into just doing more ads. And the dynamic model is kind of the way to kick this can down the road. Instead of re-architecting, you know, culling the herd, if I was Leo, I'd have 3 shows. You know, I'd have 3 shows. That's what I would do. And I'd do 3 shows. That's all Leo needs to do. He's worked so damn hard for so long. You know what? He's proved himself. I would transition. And I know it sucks to do layoffs, but I would transition. And I would do 3 shows. I'd work with a couple of handpicked sponsors. And I do value for value, which is essentially what I'm trying to do here at JB. But that's because, and I know Leo knows this, you grow out horizontally, it just it traps you. And I think this lets them kick the can down the road, because one of the things they say in this Libsyn announcement is that Libsyn's insertion rate has been much higher than their insertion rate was, or something to that degree, right?
1: You've got it here. It's Elisa Laporte, the CEO of Twit, saying, throughout our pilot phase, they've consistently demonstrated a higher fill rate, making them an invaluable partner for our next phase of podcasts.
0: So the reason why they're demonstrating a consistently higher fill rate is because Twit can't sell ads in-house, where the dynamic insertion platform will always just throw something in there, even if it's a low performer or a low payer or whatever, they'll throw it in there. So if your metric is which system is filling ad slots better, well, the dynamic system's always going to. And the reason why you're using the dynamic system is because your in-house system has failed. I've already gone over the reasons why in-house ad sales is slowing for podcasting, so I won't relitigate that here. But that's just such a silly quote as a victory. Of course, the dynamic platform is doing more insertions than your in-house platform. That's the whole point right now. Anyways, I'm willing to be wrong on this one. I would love to see a system where I could sit down, I could record all the ads for the platform. I just upload them to a platform, and then it inserts them until they reach a certain play count, and then it starts rolling in new stuff or something. And you don't even really know that they're being dynamically inserted because they're still read by me. They're still the right fit for the right show, that kind of thing. And we just now have a software package that is keeping closer track of exactly how many downloads or engagements a read gets and swaps in a new one. Because that might be a system that would work with advertising, because I believe advertising and podcasting is going to go to a lot shorter, lean, mean contracts, couple of hits, couple of episodes, and then they're gone. Not these, you know, with us for 3 years kind of deals that we've been seeing for a long time. So, you know, I'll keep an eye on it, and I'm willing to reevaluate my position right now. But today, my primary takeaway is sad and frustrated because I've been talking everybody's ear off for this. Plenty of warning. There's been plenty of signs. Clearly, I was seeing something. Clearly, whatever signal I was watching was correct. They could have been watching that same signal, and they didn't. And now what they're doing is they're handing over something that they've spent nearly a lifetime creating to Libsyn to dynamically insert content into. It's hard. It's hard. But I want to take a moment and thank Linode for sponsoring, because they have two more episodes on Office Hours. We're going to be getting more into this. So if you want to take an opportunity to thank them for years of support, a great time right now to go to linode.com/Jupiter. 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And they have one more episode, and we are very grateful for Linode's support. This show never made sense from an advertising standpoint.
1: I don't know how you convinced them.
0: They just loved what we did, right? And it was a different time in advertising. I think I want to, maybe this puts it into perspective, a little honesty here. Linode, you know, had a pretty generous advertising budget. You could see because they were sponsoring everywhere, and they really wanted to get the brand out there, and they liked what we did. And those were some of the deciding factors to sponsor on Office Hours. But it doesn't actually make sense now. Like, now that the budgets are cut back, because marketing budgets are the first thing companies cut back. Before they do layoffs, before they do freezing hires, they slash the marketing budget. That's true everywhere. And now it doesn't make sense for Linode to be in Office Hours. And it probably never did make sense, but we were just in a very fruitful time. I've said it before, the sun was shining and podcasters made hay.
1: Can you explain why it didn't make sense in more concrete terms?
0: Well, they're on all of our other shows already, so they're getting pretty good brand reach. And this podcast is a podcast made for people that listen to Jupiter Broadcasting shows. So you're kind of double dipping for people you've already reached. And, you know, the podcast, you know, it gets like 5,000 downloads. I don't know. And it's not a huge show. It's by every other metric, we wouldn't even be running this show anymore. We wouldn't even ask advertisers if they're interested because of the size.
1: Yet for us, there's like deep value for our community, right? It's like a bizarre situation in that sense.
0: Right. We find deep value in the show and in working like it having a place where we can kind of collaborate with the community. They can ask us questions. We can answer those things. We can kind of drive community engagement to things that are certain projects. Like it just makes a lot of sense for us, but it doesn't make sense as a commercially viable podcast. And it's also been a really good test ground for us. We've been able to try things over the years. And so we want to experiment at a whole new scale now with Office Hours. Because it's not viable as a sponsor-funded show, it's just built different. We do think we could potentially finance production with Boost bounties. And so what we want to try to do is a Boost bounty for an episode. And right now we're shooting high because we want to cover the production costs. So 1.5 million total sats for an episode, and then we publish an episode. So that's right now at today's market value around $450 in exchange, if you were to exchange that into cash. We will adjust the target as it seems right, like maybe market prices change up or down, or it seems like too high or too low of a target. But what we're thinking is we want to come up with a model where the Boost will directly fund the production costs and a little bit of our time at essentially cost, right? So there's a base bounty price. We're not really making a profit there, but we can cover Drew's time. We send a little value to Brent and myself, to JB still, to Podverse, to, you know, developers that we have in the splits and things like that. And the splits will work in full transparency, 30% to Drew, 30% to Brent, 30% to myself, and then 10% to all the other places. And of course, that'll always be in the RSS feed and fully transparent. You can always check it to see where the splits are at. But with this experiment, we're going to see if we can directly fund production using Boost. And so when we get to a certain amount with those splits, Drew will have earned enough to cover his time for production editing. And we will just kind of have an idea as we're getting close, because we'll watch the amounts come in so we can start scheduling internally. Okay, I think this week we're going to do an Office Hours. And I also think there could be a role in here where we do little mini update episodes. I've been calling them in my noodle pocket office episodes, where maybe I jump on at home or on my phone, or I jump into the studio and I just do a quick update. Hey, this is where we're at. Here's something that happened this week. So-and-so wrote and asked about this. Don't forget, we're X amount away from our bounty. When you want to see a full, when you're ready for a full episode Office Hours, when we'll get that full amount, whatever, you know, we'll get there when we get to the full amount, and we'll just be transparent with where we're at on those amounts. It's risky, right? Because Boost engagement drops off when we don't do regular episodes. We've noticed that even with this week. Engagement's dropped way off because we had a really sporadic release schedule over June. And so we understand. I mean, that makes sense, right? So we're going to have to kind of gauge that, figure out how to keep it going, keep people interested, and then probably also try to source some topic suggestions from some of those Boosts. But obviously, we're going to be bringing our own agenda too, because there's going to be things we just want to share with you guys. So that's a lot. Brent, did I miss anything?
1: Did you say experimental? Oh, yeah. Yeah, yeah. You said that. That's good.
0: Yeah, definitely.
1: I think really the thing is, if this works here with this experiment, you know, Office Hours has always been a little unsure of itself. But if this concept works here for Office Hours, it kind of begins to complete the whole idea that the network could also benefit from this model as a whole. You know, the other shows could also integrate some of this. You know, maybe we do special interviews, or maybe we do one-off projects, or that kind of idea. So I think if you like that idea that we've been talking about this entire episode, this is your chance to make it work and to experiment with us and to have a little bit of fun. Like, I think it's a totally different way to interact with a podcast that you really love, or a podcast network that you really love. So if you want this to succeed, we would love to see you guys really be engaged with it and, you know, give us some ideas on how it can be tweaked as well. I think there's just some huge value there.
0: This could only really be done with Office Hours right now, because first of all, you know, it's pretty low cost production episode for us. It doesn't require days and days or weeks of research. You know, it doesn't require a team of us to put it together. It's really my time, Brent's time, and Drew's time, and often a little bit of West time in there. And so we can be low cost in the production, and we can produce an episode when we can afford to run it. That's what I like about this bounty system. The way it would work right now is if we just wanted to keep the show going in case another sponsor wanted to advertise, or maybe if we kept it going on the regular, we just organically generate enough Boosts, but we'd be taking that money out of the general fund to keep the show production going. And as advertising revenue goes down, there's other changes JB has to make. if we want to keep the quality high. And so instead of killing a show, perhaps we move it to this bounty model, because then the network can forecast when we can actually afford to run it. We can forecast when it's going to be time to actually produce it. And the audience can watch the entire process all along, because not only is everything on the blockchain, but I think inevitably there will probably be some role in there for maybe creating like a dashboard that shows a leaderboard that shows where we're at, how close we are to the goal, maybe who boosted in and their message. All of that is very doable, and it could make this even more successful. And I think maybe Office Hours ultimately isn't the show that's so valuable to the audience that they're willing to make this happen on an ongoing basis. But if we could validate the model a couple of times, maybe it could be applied to another podcast, or maybe it does work here. We'll just have to kind of see. It's sort of a unique opportunity with Office Hours, since it's not really a viable sponsor show. And we do have to be really careful about our costs coming up over the next year, especially the next 6 to 9 months. We're going to have to be very careful as a network about our costs. And so doing this allows us to maintain the content, produce it on a schedule that we can at least forecast, but only actually commit to doing it once we know we can safely afford to do it. That, to me, seems like a game changer if it works out, assuming we pull it off.
1: Now, Chris, True Grits has a question for you. Does this also include counting the streamed sets?
0: Yes. Yeah. So what we'll do is Wes has a great script that we'll go through, and we'll just kind of periodically grab the boosts and the streaming sats that come in and total them up. And then we'll generate a little internal report for us that we can just kind of keep an eye on. So we'll have that kind of process, and the streaming sats are counted in there.
1: Well, I think I'm out of questions. Anybody else have any questions? But I think we'll be definitely reporting on this as it goes, because we don't know what we're doing, and it'll change as it goes, right?
0: Yeah. I mean, like the one area I think we really don't have any idea of is like, how do we keep it rolling so that way we let people know we're getting close, or we need their help to get to the bounty without being obnoxious and without doing the cost of a full episode to remind folks. And is there a room in that for me to experiment with new formats? You know, briefer, quick updates that are just like little quick hits.
1: Oh, that's kind of fun.
0: Mm-hmm.
1: You know, wasn't that your sort of idea for Office Hours at first, was just like sit down, record a quick thing and send it out there?
0: Yeah, maybe. Yeah, because the feed could turn out to be like a quick hit feed update for things going on. Hey, at JB this week, we got this going on. Hey, this item went on for sale. This meetup's going on. Hey, we're this week. We talked about XYZ if you're interested in that topic. I don't know. And then, by the way, we're at this point in our milestone, sort of as a quick wrap up or something. Maybe thank like the last person that boosted in or something. I don't know. Like, I could do anything. I just don't really have it clear yet. You know, I don't have a clear picture yet. I'm willing to give it a shot, because there's a network effect we could do here, right? As we get close, we could say, hey, on Linux Unplugged next, say, hey, you know what? We're really close to our bounty for a new Office Hours. If you've been thinking about kicking in, we're 60,000 sats away from hitting our milestone. You know, we could do those types of things too every now and then to remind people.
1: A Cacti Chameleon says, hey, you should call them podcast shorts.
0: All right. I was thinking pocket offices, but yeah, podcast shorts could be good. And I put them in like, I'm going to do vertical waveforms, you know, waveform of the video, of the audio.
2: Oh God.
0: Just to keep it consistent. I would also want to make sure we're publishing the updates in there. That's something else I have to kind of work out. So there's deets right now. Like if I do a quick and dirty publish from my phone, it doesn't necessarily go to all the right spots. Like it doesn't go to the all shows feed necessarily. It doesn't go to the members feeds necessarily. So I will also have to sort that out. But I think 10 minutes of chatting with Wes, we'll have that figured out. So that I'm not too worried about. And then ultimately we'd have to come up with another perk for party members. It's going to be tricky because the party memberships are really important. So we don't want to reduce their benefits. At the same time, we want to be able to experiment with this format to see if it's a viable format. So I'll have to give that some more thought too. But I don't know. I'd be interested to know what people think. Any other questions, or shall we get to the Les Boosts?
1: I think that's about it, Chris.
3: And now it is time for Le Boost.
0: All right. Well, Adversary 17 comes in with 60,901 sats. They're our baller booster this week. They say, hey, Chris, second time booster here. I think there might be third time, actually, by the time we get to this message. I just wanted to say thank you for educating me on Bitcoin and Lightning and being so passionate about it. Your energy is contagious. Keep up the great work. And I love all the podcasts you and the team produce. P.S. This is a zip code boost. Oh, Brent. Mm-hmm. You should have warned me. I got to get the map out. Hold on. Okay. I know I can find this. See, it's over here. It's America. Maybe it's America. Yeah.
1: These maps are so big.
0: Yeah, it's big. Here, I found Chicago. Okay, let me get in here. Looks like it's south of Chicago, down the 57, in a place called Kanikee. K-N-A-K-E-E. Kanikee, Illinois.
1: You even spelled it wrong, did you? I think it's Kanikee.
0: I think it's Kinky. No, I'm pretty sure it's Kinky.
1: It has a lot of K's and a lot of A's.
0: I think it's Kinky, Illinois is what it is. That's thank you. I found it on the map, though, so thank you very much. Appreciate the zip code boost. Those are my favorite adversaries.
1: I'd like to see you try to fold that map up again.
0: I think I should just leave it out in case we get another one.
1: Nope.
0: Scott comes in with a row of ducks. How do you think Noster could be used in podcasting? Ephemeral chats for live streams was brought up in LUP once. There are ways to bring Noster and RSS feeds together called Noster RSS. And I've been working on Podping replacement in my free time called Noster Notify.
1: Huh.
0: I don't know if any of it will make a big difference to podcasting or not. Thought, Scott, I think I like Podping, but I think having an alternative is worth considering, and one based on relays and not the Hive blockchain, I think is interesting to discuss further. Ephemeral chats was my idea. So you'd have a chat room that exists for that one episode kind of a thing. But I like yours a lot, Scott. Keep me posted if you develop me further. Gene Bean comes in with 4096 sets. Cast-O-Matic is my favorite iOS app, and I'm not using it right now because of a bug with boosting that'll likely be fixed by the next time you read this on air. Well, thank you for the hot boost.
2: Coming in hot with the boost.
0: I hear so many good things about Cast-O-Matic. I'm going to have to give it a go. Gonna have to. When they get that, if they get that boosting thing fixed, let me know, Gene Bean. I'm going to have to try it. Taco Strange comes. That's great.
1: Best
0: Taco Strange. It comes in with 10,000 sats. I had no idea the Cash App was on the Lightning Network. It's so much easier to load up my Fountain wallet now. Here are the sats I use to test out the process. Hey, hey!
1: Thanks.
0: Very, very nice. True Grits boosted 10,000 sats across two boosts. I really enjoyed this episode, and I'd love to see more like it in the future. I also agree with the booster that mentioned scaling the show down to one episode a month if need be. However, I hope it doesn't have to come to that. Yeah, we will see. Now, I mentioned when we take time off, the boost consistency drops down. So our total sats, my manual calculations, I wasn't using Wes's script this time, but my manual calculations are 87,219 sats. That's about $26 across five boosters.
1: Not quite our episode goal, is it?
0: No. And so you can see why we set a goal of 1.5 million sats, because we want to pay properly for Drew's time and Brent's time and a little bit of my time and kick it off to some developers and stuff like that. So, but we also are very grateful for that. You know, that $26 will go to work. So thank you everybody who did boost in. You can boost in with a new podcast app at podcastapps.com. Fountain, Cast-O-Matic, and Podverse. In fact, Podverse just had a great update for Android users. Big thumbs up on stability. So if you haven't checked one of those apps out yet, now might be the time. If you don't feel like switching podcast apps, you can boost directly by getting Albi. Getalbi.com. Top that off, either like from the Cash App or just directly. And then you head on over to the podcast index. You look up the old office hours, which is a pain in the butt because it's a bad name. So I'll put a link in the notes and you just boost right there from their website. It's such a bad name. I have a hard time finding it. And it's my face. My face is on the artwork for some reason. And I have a hard time finding it.
1: Why did we do this?
0: So we have one more episode of the traditional office hours format, which we think it probably works out perfectly. One more sponsored Linode episode and one more episode for us to kind of digest what we've discussed today with you guys. Review any kind of feedback or ideas you have. I'd love to get those in via boost if we can. And then we'll kind of have the final formula, I think, by the end of our next episode. And then starting, I guess that would be what, 34? We're on 32. So 33 will be a regular format, and then starting with 34, we'll begin the new bounty-based format. We'll have to come up with a name for it, too. So if you got a name that's better than Bounty Boost or something, let me know, because maybe it's catchy. It'll catch on, and others will follow the model. Either way, it's either going to be a success, or it's going to be a dramatic failure. But because we're doing it right here, and not only are we doing it live, you'll find out about it one way or another. But with that, I gotta get to a 4th of July party. Happy America Day for those who care. And thanks for joining us. Bye, Brantley.
1: Bye.
2: Reddit made me do this. I was browsing, I think it was r/Linux the other day, and I became aware that you can actually configure HTOP. Did you know this?
0: I saw this post. I got to admit, I had no idea that HTOP could expose some of this data. I feel a little embarrassed because I've probably used HTOP for longer than some of my kids have been alive.
2: Right. So for those of you that don't know, HTOP is the beautiful version of TOP, the process manager. It lets you look at all the running processes and sort them basically by CPU percentage. If you press F2, though, you can get into the setup screen and you can configure all sorts of goodies in there. Like you can show CPU frequency, CPU temperature, you can show disk IO, network, receive, transmit, all that kind of stuff. It's honestly one of those things that I've seen those little function row, that little function row on the bottom of HTOP for the last 10 years, and I've just ignored it. But Reddit made me do it.
0: I mean, I guess there is an upside to doom scrolling Reddit from time to time.
2: Occasionally. Those are the nuggets. This is why we scroll.
0: You know, it's even gotten worse now because, you know, I'm an Android user now.
2: Oh, yes, that's right. Yeah.
0: Yeah. Right. I'm an Android guy now. And I had to get me a decent Reddit app. So I got the Infinity app for Android. Legit recommend this Android app. This is a great Reddit client. But it has this feature called lazy mode. And by default, you turn on lazy mode and every 2.5 seconds, it just auto scrolls Reddit for you. So if you just want to like lay there on the couch with your phone up, it'll just auto scroll. And then if you tap into a post, it pauses. So you can, you know, doom scroll the comments for a bit. And then when you're ready to bail and you go back, it just starts scrolling again.
2: Oh my God, dude, you need help.
0: Actually, you know what? It's good for RSI. Because that swiping, it's, you know, it wears the fingers down. It's not good for the fingers, Alex.
2: It's not good for the mind either, Chris.
0: Says the guy who started with a Reddit client or a Reddit topic. Anyways, I'll throw a link to Infinity for Reddit in the show notes, too, because I do give it actually a really good big recommendation. It's a great little client. So there.
2: Unbelievable.
0: Well, I have a little call out I'd like to make before we start, or a little request, I guess, for help. I'm collecting input on what the audience does in general for I'm coming home type notifications and automations. So when I was an iPhone user, Alex, when I used iOS like you, Alex, I took advantage of the iOS shortcuts, which is a brilliant tool in iOS now. And I had a little automation that would trigger and it would send the wife a text message with a notification that I'm on my way home. It would look at my current location so I could trigger this anywhere. And then it would send her a time estimation for how long until I'm home. You know, I could tie this with triggering lights and doing other automations as well if I wanted to, which I may or may not ever need to. And so I'm wondering if people have a home assistant solution for this with Android. I've got those little NFC tags. So I could easily scan an NFC tag. But one of the things I honestly don't really know how to do well in Home Assistant is actually how to send out notifications to external messaging platforms, like, say, Telegram. I could send her a Telegram message, for example. I've never done that with Home Assistant. I'm not even sure if that's the right way. And I'm just wondering if people do something like this and what they've done and if they could share it with me. Have you done anything like this? Do you let Kat know, like, any kind of automations for when you're traveling or stuff like that?
2: I don't specifically send notifications from Home Assistant, but we've covered what I think will end up being your solution. Do you remember AppRise?
0: No. Jeez.
2: Well, we covered this on the show back in episode 48. And AppRise is basically just a notification kind of consolidation framework. So rather than you having to integrate Home Assistant with 3 or 4 different notification services, you integrate with AppRise and then they integrate with Telegram or pushover, or whatever it might be. And so you can just configure in Home Assistant using the AppRise URL that you have, send a notification containing this content, and you can do all the kind of interesting templating state stuff you can do with Home Assistant's templating language. You can configure that to be the notification, you know, with your current location and estimated time to come back, that kind of stuff. And then that way, if you ever want to dump Telegram for something else, a little more freedom respecting, that seems to be your current trajectory at the moment. You know, you can do that without having to completely rewrite everything in Home Assistant.
0: This is exactly what I need to dig into, isn't it? I am so glad you remembered this. You're right. And I also could definitely see moving away from Telegram. I do not like the trajectory of Telegram in general. And I've been experimenting with Fluffy Chat. Yes, Fluffy Chat.
2: That is a Silicon Valley whiteboard. I can just picture it right now. There's 15 different app names and they've circled Fluffy Chat as the one. Oh my God.
0: But maybe the cute name will help with spousal approval factor. I don't know. Maybe it's an early days Telegram when the Telegram UI was a lot simpler. It looks a lot like that, but it's a front end to Matrix. So I'm hoping maybe I could move some family members that direction.
2: Now, in terms of triggers on the Android side, I'm not sure quite what Graphene or Calyx or wherever you're on this week supports. But what I'd probably be tempted to do is look into, are you familiar with Tasker?
0: Yes, I used to use Tasker back in the day.
2: Yeah, it's not the most user-friendly of applications. It does take quite a few batteries to be included before it is usable by humans, in my opinion. But
0: okay,
2: for more complex automations and the stuff like you're talking about, that's, you know, Apple do the plumbing for you on shortcuts. On the Android side, obviously, you know, user build his own fiefdom instead. That's probably what you want to look at, something like Tasker. There might be other options, and if you do happen to know any better options than Tasker these days, let us know at selfhosted.show/contact.
0: Linode.com/SSH. Go there to get $100 towards an account when you sign up, and it's a great way to support the show. Linode's how we host everything that we want to run in the cloud. It's a nice mix of power and control over a system. You can build it up from the ground up. I mean, that's how I've got NixOS on there. Or you can go with one of their ready-to-go images, including like an Ubuntu or Debian stack with Docker pre-deployed, and then you just hit the button and get the image on there. It really kind of depends on what you are comfortable with. So it makes it really approachable for all types. People who have been racking and stacking for 20 years and folks that are just spinning up their first server. And Linode makes it really easy to get going in a few clicks. And with that $100 while you're supporting the show, you can try out all kinds of features. Beyond just running a server, and they have big, powerful CPUs, and they have big, powerful GPUs, and of course, they've got super fast disk systems, and they've got a whole range, including nanodes, which are great for like just a blog or a gallery, maybe a landing page or a status page, or a VPN. In fact, I'll link in the show notes to a guide to set up your own self-hosted VPN on Linode in under 30 minutes. It's pretty nice. And I love Linode's S3-compatible object storage. I recommend you play around with that for your backups as well. It's a great way to get your data that's on-site on your LAN, off-site somewhere. 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That's a great way to try out the $100. They have a powerful DNS manager. If you like to use orchestration management tools like Ansible, Terraform, Kubernetes, all that stuff, Linode has fantastic support for that. Super fast networking. They've got 11 data centers around the world. 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They got it in the disk IO area. They have 40 gigabit connections to the hypervisors. They are their own ISP. Have I mentioned that recently? 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And they're spinning up another dozen next year. So with pricing 30 to 50% cheaper than those big hyperscalers that want to lock into their platform, with $100 you get in free credit, and it's a great way to support the show, why not go check them out? 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
2: Now, talking of privacy respecting changes, this week I've made a change on my personal blog that I've been meaning to make for a year plus. The final nail in the coffin was I was at reInvent in Las Vegas last week or the week before. And I was browsing without an ad blocker for the first time, you know, in some time, to be honest with you. Because even when I'm out and about, I use Tailscale to route back through my home network, typically. And for whatever reason, my hotel Wi-Fi just didn't work with that, so I just turned it off. I went to my personal blog to put on the pictures of the desert that I took, and I was like, what are all these adverts in my website? I didn't put them there. Turns out, Disqus, the commenting engine that I've been using, injects tons of really gross adverts into my content, into my website, without me really being aware of it.
0: Well, I had missed this entire thing, and that is extremely frustrating because like you, I probably would not notice it because I also often run with an ad blocker, and I run with an ad blocker at the network level as well. So it's across all my systems.

0: So I found this project called GISCUS, G-I-S-C-U-S. And this uses GitHub notifications to track interactions and comments with your content. So rather than having some third-party database that I've got to maintain or anything like that, this relies on GitHub. So it means that commenters to my website, you know, being a largely technical kind of blog, need a GitHub account. So I didn't think that was too much of a problem. It means that GitHub takes care of spammers for me as well, which is a huge problem with self-hosted commenting systems. A lot of spammers target GISCUS because it's used all over the internet, whereas GISCUS is largely a nerd level project and not that many people use it, which I see as a feature. So for me, I was actually thought, right, this ticks all the boxes. I can have a nice self-hosted comment system that integrates with a third party that I trust, GitHub, Microsoft. But I've got, you know, 7-8 years worth of comments on some of these posts, and some of them have had tens of thousands of views. And I thought it would be a shame to lose that context on some of these posts. And so I had to find a way to export the comments from GISCUS, which luckily they do provide as a CSV file, or is it a JSON? I forget. There is a script to export it from the GISCUS admin console. Then once I'd exported it, I used a script, which I linked to in the blog post, which will be in the show notes, which basically traverses this file and goes through and uses the GitHub API to automatically create a GitHub discussion per post and import each comment. Now, the downside to this is there isn't a one-to-one mapping between comments on GitHub and comments in GISCUS. And the reason for that is because different people have different usernames. And so if you think to yourself, right, well, I'm called Ironic Badger over here and I'm called Fred28 over there, like, how is this script possibly going to know who is who? So what it does is it uses my avatar to import all of these comments and say original commenter name was Fred28. And the date and time of the comment was this, and then it shows the text of the original comment. And it's very clear in when it does that. I did run into a couple of API rate limits. It probably took me about an hour to import all of my comments, and I had to try 5 or 6 times before I got the API to play nice with everything I was doing. But after that sort of 30 to 60 minute window, it was all good.
1: So what was the process of actually getting the backend software up and running? Because it looks like you don't actually even have to self-host it if you don't necessarily want to, but I assume you probably went that route.
0: So a couple of years ago, I forked the default Ghost Casper theme, and then I used a GitHub action to auto-deploy that theme to my blog using the Ghost API. So whenever I make a change to the theme on GitHub, it automatically pushes those changes to my blog on the internet. And so it was just a case of modifying, because I'm using the Ghost blogging engine, it was just a case of modifying maybe 5 to 10 lines with a script snippet, replacing the GISCUS snippet with the GISCUS snippet. And it deployed the theme. I refreshed the page, and that was that.
1: I'm just picturing you. So I'm picturing you like dark hotel room, maybe the TV's on. It's Vegas, right? You got like a bright laptop going and you're hacking away at this. Are you doing like some Uber Eats while you're doing this?
0: I think I might have ordered room service that night, yeah.
1: Okay.
0: And I was watching the World Cup on my iPad, which, by the way, I should probably talk about at some point in this episode, because HD Home Run and Plex has been a godsend throughout the World Cup. But let's finish this topic first. We'll come back to that one.
1: So what are your thoughts about its obvious dependency on GitHub? Because, I mean, clearly there is a bit of a compromise there, although, I mean, it's checking all the boxes. The compromises make sense, but, you know, that's going to probably be one of the number one red flags in the audience. If you're truly trying to self-host something like this, well, you're just building a dependency on GitHub here.
0: Well, the alternative for me, honestly, because I don't want to turn myself into a content moderator, because our Lord and Savior Elon Musk has shown us just how easy that is to just not have comments at all. That would honestly be my alternative. My purpose with this blog is to get information out there. And it's the same reason we use Discord in this show. It's the same reason that I'm using GitHub on these comments, is because being a pragmatist at heart, I just want to get done. And sometimes that means making some compromises, and you know, I give my rationale for why I make certain compromises. And in this case, it's that I don't want to manage spammers.
1: Yeah, I would totally be the same way. I'd just rather not have comments.

0: I could plug some bot into GitHub and have Matrix comment moderation automatically be done, I'd take that dependency right now. It's just such a pain in the neck, and it's such a problem. And the issue is the more scale you have, the better you are at managing it, because the more data points you have. So it just kind of makes sense to centralize that too. I don't love it, but
1: GitHub feels like a fairly safe place, though, certainly for my audience, because most of the people on there have a reputation they want to kind of uphold at least a little bit. And if they don't, it's very easy to moderate stuff, you know, the one or two bad apples that might come along. Like anything, it's a balancing act, and you have to draw that line yourself and decide where you fall, really.
0: And there are other solutions out there, including just not having comments.
1: Fred28 for president in the chat, by the way. I don't know where that name came from.
0: I'll vote for Fred. So, yeah, that seems smart. You know, we do the show live. We should mention this from time to time in the actual pod. We do the show every other week, Wednesday evenings, over at jupiter.tube. That's our self-hosted PeerTube instance. You can actually play back the recordings, too. We have the live times at jupiterbroadcasting.com/calendar. But basically, it's 4:30 Pacific, 7:30 Eastern is when we do it every other Wednesday.
1: Usually once my little one's in bed and I've got time to actually think, do the show.
0: That helps. Yeah, yeah, yeah.
1: So I mentioned, I teased a little bit about HD Home Run and Plex just now. And I know we'll get some questions, so I'll just address it right now. My old UK server that I've talked about on this show a few times is running an i5-8500. So it has a very capable QuickSync chip built into the CPU. It's the same chip that I use in my server in my basement. So I actually have the same motherboard. We've talked about this, but I have the same motherboard in the basement here as I do at my mother-in-law's house in England. And she just recently got fiber to the premises, which is amazing. So she's got like 600 meg upload or something like that. It's honestly beautiful. So for my purposes, what I did a few weeks before the World Cup was I bought... I used to have one, but it got lost in my parents' moves at some point. So anyway, I bought a brand new Quadro HD Home Run device. This is, if you're not familiar, an over-the-air network TV tuner that can tune into up to four different TV stations, TV channels, all at once. And Plex just picks this up. It does some kind of magic DNS, local DNS discovery on the network.
0: Oh, that's nice.
1: And you go into your admin portal for that particular server, and it says, hey, I've picked up this HD Home Run. Do you want to add it to your Plex server? What's your postcode so that I can pull down the correct EPG data? And you're off to the races, maybe within 10 or 15 minutes. It's really slick.
0: Do you get a fair amount of stations from your place?
1: It's Freeview in the UK, as what we call it.
0: Are you having a family member install this and hook it up for you?
1: Well, yes, because it's a network tuner. Actually, it worked out really beautifully. I know my mother-in-law's house pretty well, and she's got this like antenna booster thing in the attic, and it happens to be right next to where I ran the Ethernet cable for the Wi-Fi that I put in one of the under-eaves areas of her house. And so there was a spare Ethernet port, and there was a spare power plug and a spare antenna jack, all right next to each other. So,
0: oh my gosh,
1: she was having some renovations done, and she's been using this handyman for the last several years. So they're on pretty good terms. And she just said, hey, Matthew, could you install this for my son-in-law? It took him about half an hour, by all accounts. Once the signal was in, it came up and said antenna signal strength 100%, and it was just good to go. So I've been watching the World Cup. I've been doing DVR. Plex is pretty good at DVR stuff these days. You know, you can say record just this episode, record all shows. It will do the com skip stuff, if you remember that from back in the day. It's pretty slick, to be honest with you. But I had just had one of these wow moments where I was in the airport on the way to reInvent in Vegas with my iPad on Plex on the airport Wi-Fi, watching BBC live football match on completely self-hosted infrastructure. And I'm like, this is awesome. This is why we do it.
0: That is slick. You're kind of making me want one, even though I have no idea how many channels I'd receive. I do like the local news, and this would be a great way to get the local news. And then I could cancel my, I don't know, it's almost like $70 a month I've been conned into to pay for YouTube TV. You know, I could, if I could get local news, I could drop that. I could be happy with that.
1: Well, I've got one in the closet behind me that I use for when there's a storm blowing through here or something like that. Highly recommend it.
0: I wonder. All right. So we'll put a link to that too. I wonder where I'd put it. Would I want to install it in the RV? Would I want to install it in the studio and stream it? Seems like it'd be fun to play with, although it means I'm also kind of like getting more and more hooked into Plex, I guess. Is that right?
1: Well, you could run a TV head end as well, that you don't have to use Plex. There are other TV back ends available. So TV head end is one that I used to use a few years ago with a TV tuner card, a PCI card. But the beauty of this HD Home Run box is you don't have to have a dedicated computer, really. If you're on your LAN, there are clients available for Android TV. I don't know about Apple TV, but certainly for iOS and Android, you just install the app and it just comes up straight away.
0: I've got something neat for you. Go to CrowdStrike.com/LCE and you can ingest and view all of your logs in one place. So this is CrowdStrike Falcon Log Scale. This is CrowdStrike's new centralized log management and observability tool, formerly known as Humio. So LogScale has been developed as an alternative to legacy logging solutions that really make it cost prohibitive to ingest and search data volumes that you just kind of get if you've got some infrastructure, you know, more than a few systems. They just generate a ton of logs. And the beauty of LogScale is that it can take logs from any of those sources and make them usable. You don't need to constantly massage the format. Oh, man, I spend time doing that. It doesn't need a schema. Oh, yep, been there. You just pump them all in there, and then you got them when you need them. And the dashboard? Yep, it's great. Goes for days. This platform is crazy. It has a index-free architecture, which means you can ingest over a petabyte of data per day and search that with sub-second latency, not hours, sub-second latency. And LogScale is a lot cheaper because that architecture means they don't have a whole big old hardware footprint, right? They're a lot better than platforms like Splunk or Elastic thanks to that. A lot better for you to run, a lot easier, a lot simpler. And they also have a community edition that they host. Now, the reason why I like to mention this is there's a lot of ways you can do this, you know, but I think one of the nice things about a platform like LogScale is if you're going through a period where you're building out your infrastructure, maybe you're troubleshooting something, you could pump those logs into LogScale Community Edition. That is the largest no-cost data ingestion offering on the market, right? 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So you can really watch what's going on. There's no credit card required, no trial period. 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
1: All right, so I think I came across what might be the ultimate home network IPMI kind of HDMI solution this week.
0: When I looked at all the links in the notes, this is the one that really got my attention because this is something I could see some use in. So am I understanding that you are now transmitting HDMI signal over your LAN?
1: Well, I want to be. I can't yet because they're all completely out of stock.
0: Oh, okay.
1: However, there is a link in the show notes to a YouTube video where I discovered this. And essentially, I used to use what were called balloon, I think, connectors back in the day where you could run a 1080p signal over a pair of Cat 5e cables and you used to have dedicated cables between point A and point B. The magic of this is that it just hooks into your normal IP-based network and broadcasts traffic over multicast.
0: Yeah, that does seem really sweet. Do you think if you're using this a lot, do you think you have a sense of how much data load it is?
1: Well, in the video, he does cover that, and it seems to be anywhere from sort of 2 or 3 to 10 meg, depending on the various thing that he's watching. There is some compression. So if you're using this, I mean, he's using it to game on, which I'm not sure about that personally. But hey, 1080p gaming is a thing for some people. I've been using on 4K and what have you, because I play Factorio. And
0: you've You fancy boy. You're so fancy.
1: I'm playing so much Dwarf Fortress lately.
0: I'm over here gaming on my portable little deck, you know, which I think is a 720p screen.
1: Is it even that?
0: I think it might be 720p.
1: I'm sensitive to compression artifacts. I don't know. I just, you know, there are things in audio that you probably hear that most people don't hear. For some reason, I'm sensitive to video compression artifacts.
0: No, that's fair.
1: It is what it is. But essentially, this thing, you've got to have a solid network because multicast itself can be a network killer. So certain switches have the ability to turn on and off multicast support for various different ports. That may or may not be a requirement depending on how many devices you're throwing into the mix here. So, you know, until I get one of these things in my hands, I'm not going to be able to really give you a proper review on it. However, I'll give you a quick overview on why I think it's the ultimate KVM solution. So these devices can pass through the HID, so a keyboard and mouse input. They have a transmit box and a receive box. So I'm picturing down in my basement, I put the transmit box on my server and a second one on my OpenSense router. So I've got two down there in the basement. And then up here, I've got a screen over in the corner where I could have the receive module. And over the Ethernet, so these two transmit boxes transmit on channel 1 and channel 2 across the entire network. So wherever I want to plug into these systems, all I have to do is have a receiver and change the channel on the receiver. And then suddenly I can view channel 1, channel 2, 3. I think it supports up to 13 source devices and up to 253 receivers.
0: That'd be kind of a fun thing to set up around the house and pipe your video around.
1: I'm thinking for Blue Iris or something like that. You could have the screen up there and then just, oh, right, I actually want to go and check my server right now. Boop, change.
0: Yeah, or a dashboard, perhaps. You want to like bring a dashboard onto a screen in your bedroom or something like that. That could be really awesome.
1: You would say in the bedroom. Oh, yeah.
0: You know, you want to turn on. So what was that? You turn on the TV and it's already there. It's already the input on the TV.
1: Hadia is a lucky lady.
0: I know. It's true. That was my first thought. I just could find that super useful. But also the context of a studio. You know, how great would it be if I could pull in an HDMI source into OBS from a computer that's upstairs or something, or vice versa? You know, or maybe somebody upstairs could have the HDMI out from OBS, the monitor, the live monitor, or in the living room even. Wouldn't it be great to be able to send the live? We used to actually do that physically. We used to have a really long HDMI cable.
1: So open some ports over UDP as well as doing the multicast thing. And I will warn you that multicast will take down your network in a heartbeat if you don't know what you're doing. So just be prepared for that. Some adventures with that. But I mean, this just looks like a really interesting solution. It looks like it's going to be around about $100, $130 for a receiver and a transmitter with some small discounts if you add more devices. If you compare that to building a Pi KVM, which the only thing this can't do is the remote power on, power off situation, which, let's be fair, is quite a rare use case. Very useful when you need it, but quite rare. This will do 90% of what the Pi KVM or any kind of other, you know, self-built KVM solution will do for the same money or less. And with the Raspberry Pi being unobtainium these days, I can't wait for these to come back in stock. As soon as I see that in stock button, I'm just going to buy one just to try it out.
0: Yeah, right on. Well, good, because I'd love to know. I fantasized about something like that for years. So I definitely want you to follow up on that. All right. What do you say? Should we do some feedback?
1: Yeah, before we do, I would like to just talk about a small little giveaway that I'm going to do.
0: Oh, yeah. Right.
1: It was Black Friday a couple of weeks ago. So I bought a new hard drive as part of my annual ritual of buying hard drives on cheap hard drive weekend. So I got myself a 14 terabyte hard drive for about $196, which nice. I was very pleased with. Yeah. What this means is I've gone ahead and done the ZFS Resilver and the scrub and all that. And I have on my desk in front of me a spare 10 terabyte hard drive. It's about four and a half years old, in perfect working condition. The only reason I've retired it is because I don't like things getting much beyond 4 or 5 years in age. And so I replace a drive or two every year, and that keeps me nicely up to date on new drives. So what I was thinking was I could sell this, you know, for, I don't know, 50, 60 bucks. Who knows? What I thought it would be good to do, though, is given it's the holidays and Christmas, why don't we do a giveaway, which we haven't done before? I was hoping for some needy college students or somebody who has absolutely no backup strategy or somebody that needs it, right?
0: Maybe somebody, what about somebody building their first media server? Christmas movies for the family, for the holiday, you know, some sob story, basically.
1: Yeah, we need a Simon Cowell grade sob story. I want somebody to write in, and we will put these to an audience vote over the next few weeks, with your worst data loss story, okay, or your worst I didn't have a backup story. And then we'll put all these into a document, a paste bin or something like that, one of our self-hosted paste situations. And we'll get the audience to vote, and then the winner will receive this 10 terabyte hard drive. Couple of caveats, lower 48 states or UK only, because I can get my sister to bring this back with her at the end of January to the UK and post it to the UK nice and cheaply. Or I can post it in the US, obviously, from my house. So those are the terms and conditions, such as they are. And selfhosted.show/contact.
0: Yep, there you go. Send it in. And co-hosts do not qualify, unfortunately.
1: How many hard drives do you have just sat in a box? Be honest.
0: I mean, now, if you count ones that are like 2 terabyte, it could be dozens. It could be. Ones that are like 10 terabytes, it goes probably to none. But, actually, I have a stack of like 128 and 256 and maybe a couple of 512 SSDs that I took out of a bunch of dead, like a dozen dead laptops. And I just went out and took out all the storage. It's a lot. It's a lot. All right. So Bo went over to selfhosted.show/contact and sent in some thoughts on note-taking. I've been on a journey right now. I have like a stand-in solution for the moment. But Bo writes, here's a plus one for Obsidian. I heart MK Docs. In fact, I rebuilt my hospital's internal medicine handbook with it, which is at vimbook.org, apparently. But also fell in love with Hugo. Well, yeah, of course. Yeah. Hugo can be used as a publishing tool for Obsidian. It supports all the essential features, super fast builds, and of course, it's open source, self-hostable, and GitHub Actions deployable. Like you, I'm still migrating many of my notes from elsewhere to .md files and Obsidian. So my own instance is rather bare, but if you're interested, and he gives it to us here, and he says, on iOS, there's this app called Working Copy. That's an amazing Git app that plays nicely with GitHub and has good markdown. So you don't have to pay for the Obsidian app if you don't want to. I haven't found an equivalent yet on Android. I just use the GitHub web UI. A lot of people wrote in to say Obsidian. So thank you, everybody. I think I'm going to try it and maybe try using Nextcloud to do the syncing. I don't know if I'm way off base there.
1: No, that's what I've been using for a while on the LAN. It's backed by Git as well. And there are a few conflicts every now and again, but I just ignore them and it seems to be fine. So,
0: but it doesn't do picture text recognition, right?
1: It can.
0: It can with a plugin or something?
1: Yeah.
0: Okay. Well, I'll give it a go. You know what? I'll give it a gosh darn go. A lot of people also have been giving me some tips on my Android journey. Because, you know, I'm an Android guy now, Alex. Switch to Android.
1: This is like the new CrossFit or veganism, isn't it?
0: Yeah, I use Graphene OS, by the way.
1: Of course, it's the new arch.
0: Yeah. So people have been telling me to check out NewPipe. And you know what? I've heard about NewPipe for years, so I went in with expectations ablazing. And man, have I been disappointed with NewPipe. First of all, I appreciate getting out of the YouTube app. So I do get where y'all are coming from. Like that part, I get. It downloads real good, does in the background, multi-threaded download, sends it out to your preferred video player. I like all of that a lot about NewPipe. And I like that, you know, I can have my own subscription list in there. But you know what is ridiculous about NewPipe? Otherwise a decent app. It doesn't show you live streams. Like if you go to a channel that's live.
1: Sorry for my ignorant question. What is NewPipe? What does it do?
0: I got all worked up because man, did I get inundated with NewPipe. I had all this NewPipe in my face. It is a alternative YouTube client that's like lean, mean, customized machine. It's great if you have like a list of subscriptions or YouTubers that you want to follow. You pop them all in there. It does really good downloads. It'll just do like, you know, 2 or 3 threaded downloads super fast. It's great for all that, but it does not support live streams. And it does not support timestamps in videos.
1: Well, that stings.
0: That just, it's a non-starter.
1: Particularly these days where every Tom, Dick and Harry has a YouTube channel and, you know, like it's almost like anybody can just make content and put it on the internet for free.
0: Yeah, yeah.
1: And people will listen to it, you know. You really need those chapter markers in some YouTubers. You really, really do.
0: And I'm already paying Googs for the premium. So I get the download in the YouTube app, which is actually better on Android than it is on iOS, the download in the background stuff. Turns out stuff can just run in the background perpetually and download for better or for worse. But thank you, everybody. Keep sending in your suggestions. And if you'd like to boost in, I got a hot tip for you, Alex. But I figured we'd do this in the show so that way people can see how this works. With the boosts, they have this mechanism called the split. And the split is what it sounds like. You can say 30% of the boost goes to Chris, 30% of the boost goes to Alex, and like 70% or whatever it is, you know, goes to the network, or 40%, depending on how many hosts it is, or, you know, you could do different splits. You could do 20 all the way around. And to participate in that, you need to have a Lightning address. And for, you know, until like, I don't know, 4 months ago, you had to run a full node to get that address. But now the group over at Albi, which makes a browser extension that I like, I've had some meetings with them and I think they're good folks. They have integrated with the whole podcasting 2.0 stuff. And when you go sign up at Albi, they can generate you a value block code that you can give to me and I can put in the splits for you. And you don't have to have a self-hosted node at all. Now you're letting them host it, which is not necessarily great security practice, but we're not talking like thousands of dollars here, right? And then they manage all of the Lightning liquidity stuff for you. And then if you want, you can then plug in another app they've created called Saturn, and that will give you the live boost dashboard so you can get the boosts as they come in live. And so I mentioned this because the audience could also go set up an Albi account and get a Lightning address and could also participate in the boosts. If they send us a good question, we could put their Lightning address in and they could be involved in the split, stuff like that. So I'm mentioning it on air so that way everybody knows how this works. The great thing about Albi, too, is later on, if you did want to host your own node, if you want to do the self-hosted route, you can actually plug Albi into the self-hosted node later. So you can switch to a self-hosted solution, which is really cool. So I will put links. It's getalbi.com. You go there. That'll get you the value block code. And in Alex's case, he gives that to me. Then I'll put that in our feeds. And then when people boost, your split will go to your Albi wallet. And then you just go to Albi and you can see like all the boosts that have come in. And then you go to Saturn and you can read the boost messages. Does that make sense?
1: Yeah, I think it's a really interesting concept. You know, I've been a little lukewarm, might be an accurate description to some of the boost stuff in the past. But, you know, it's making a real difference on LUP. You know, we're seeing in the Lightning charts on podcasting 2.0 some real benefits from exposure. You know, I can't remember the numbers specifically, but you were talking, I was listening to this podcast whilst I'm in Vegas, so in my head I've got some Eiffel Tower going past in my head as I'm picturing listening to you talk about this. But we were in the top charts for several days because some of the boosts that people sent in, and that's all down to the listeners. That's a really great way of sharing the love and spreading JB around, you know?
0: And I think if you start getting the boostograms, I think it'll start clicking immediately. Because once you start getting the messages and they come in on this dashboard and they have some value attached to it, and then there's that message and it's in real time as they're listening to the episodes, you can see what episode they're listening. You could even, there's even some tools that can, some apps will tell you when, not most of them don't, but you can even like get that information in some cases. And it's as close. I think you'll know what I'm saying when I say this. It's as close to meeting the audience in person that I've ever come doing this. In 15 years, right? It's not as good as meeting them in person in terms of connection, but it's just like a step removed. It has made me more passionate about the audience and my connection to the community and more involved than I have been in years. It's like, it's a powerful thing for creators. So I think if you do sign up and then you do the boostagram stuff on Saturn, I think you'll see what I'm saying. It's so cool. And it's all decentralized, right? It's all self-hosted. And that is all part of it that checks my boxes too. So love all of that. So with all that said, I'll also mention You can boost into the show now without having to get a new podcast app. If you get that Albi extension I mentioned, and you pull up the self-hosted shows page on the podcast index, which I will link in the show notes, you can just boost right from the webpage. No new podcast app required. Makes it a lot simpler. And Albi also just added the ability to top off sats in the Albi app itself using MoonPay as a service. So you can now add sats directly to Albi if you like, which we were experimenting with earlier today. So with that said, let's get to our first boost this week, because it came in from the helpful idiot and he took me to task, but he did it for 555,556 sats, which is, that's a big boost. Thank you, sir. And he says, but guys, I boosted in over 300,000 sats and I didn't get a mention. That guy from Late Night Linux was the poor man's Alex. I love that. You know what? Even the poor man's Alex is still decent.
1: Oh, he's talking about Joe. I see. Yes. Thank you to Joe for filling in for me, by the way. I don't think I said thank you last episode, and I felt bad about it whilst I had the Rona. Thank you, Joe.
0: I looked, helpful idiot, and I don't see it. And I think I had liquidity issues around that time, which is the downside of me self-hosting it, like where Albi manages that, because I self-host mine. If I get the liquidity mixed up and the boost is big, sometimes it won't come in. It's fixed now, though, so that boost came in.
1: You missed one very important comment that he made, is that GIF equals GIF, which is a luck joke, I think.
0: I was just trying to avoid that whole thing. I don't want it to infect the next show. Oh, the pronunciation thing is a rabbit hole, Alex, is a rabbit hole.
1: I mean, I think it's GIF. I also think it's Debian.
0: Well, of course, it's Deb and Ian. Nomadic Coder boosts in with 3,110 sats. He says, I don't take knowledge-based notes on my phone, only memos, which I can sync with my desktop. I follow Michael Bazil's, is it Bazil, I think? I follow his recommendation and use standard notes for privacy because they encrypt locally. I'm on the free plan, and it suffices for knowledge-based work. I use Zettler on my desktop, and I use Zettelkasten, I guess?
1: Zettelkasten.
0: Okay, Zettelkasten. All right, thank you. And then he puts all that up onto a Git repository, and he syncs that to GitLab. Yeah, that's a workflow with notes. It's just something in front of GitLab or GitHub.
1: The whole Zettelkasten thing is why these Rome Research and Obsidian and Logsecond, that's why all these tools have become so big. It's this linking your thinking kind of approach where you put backlinks within certain documents, which then reference other documents, and you end up with, you know, index cards, essentially, of a topic. So, you know, let's say you're writing a blog post about ZFS, for example. You're taking notes about ZFS. Well, you don't need to put anything about what ZFS is in that note. You can have that linked somewhere else in a note dedicated to what ZFS is, and then you can have the short, you know, the short, I don't know, index of what you're thinking of that moment. And it creates some pretty complex connections, and it's an idea that I love as a concept. It's just not something I've ever actually made work in practice. And it's one of those things that I'm using on the daily already with my self-hosted Obsidian MKDocs, you know, internal home wiki. But if it went away tomorrow, I probably wouldn't miss it all that much. You know, I'm pretty good at searching and storing information in certain ways because I've trained myself, because computers used to suck and now they suck a little bit less in some ways, but more in others.
0: But you can still fall back on that ways that used to suck. You know, you can still, that'll still work. Yeah. Okay.
1: My wife and I were just having this chat the other day about that. How can computers now be so good and simultaneously still not able to print a single sheet of A4?
0: Yeah. I mean, I had this experience when we came across an old Mac, the first Macintosh, the black and white all-in-one. And I fired up Claris Works and fired up a card game and kind of had this moment where I was like, geez, this thing's doing like 80% of what people need to do today. If you could get an email client on this thing and a messenger, you'd probably be good to go.
1: But it would take 15 minutes to boot up, though.
0: Well, there was that if you booted off a disk. But you see, this had a premium external SCSI hard drive upgrade, or I don't know if it was SCSI back then, but it was.
1: Oh, you fancy bitch, you.
0: It was a big 20 megabyte hard drive. Yeah. So that was a little bit faster.
1: Amazing.
0: Stan Smith has our last boost this week for 600 sats and just said, I wanted to send some good boost love your way. Love the show and all your Linux talk and self-hosted support. Keep up the good work. Well, thank you, Stan Smith. We also got 5,555 sats from Radzua, who just said, appreciate what you do. and 100 sats from MTBDude641, his very first boost. Congratulations. 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Load up Albie, go over there, get her done. And also, Alex, we should take a moment and thank our SRE subscribers. They help by making the ongoing production of the show possible, and they get an ad-free version of the show with a special post-show recorded just for them.
1: You guys mean that we don't need to submit to an algorithm, and I cannot thank you enough for that. Jeff Gilling is a perfect example, right? Poor guy is going through some incredibly bad health issues and some surgery stuff right now. So I'm sending you my best wishes, Jeff, if you're listening. But he had to put a note on his YouTube channel saying, right, this is going to hurt my algorithm. Please don't unsubscribe from my channel. Like, there's a real fear there from YouTubers that if they upset the algorithm for any reason, that they stop uploading regularly or anything like that. And we just don't have to worry about that stuff. Yes, we've got a couple of sponsors, but that's it, you know. And compared to so much of the online content you see these days, I mean, you want to watch a 3 or 4 minute drum cover, you have to sit through a 1 minute advert of somebody telling you about, I don't know, Weed Killer or something. I don't know.
0: Well, and it's not just that too. It's the system also forces them to do all of the please like, subscribe, hit the bell.
1: And then pull the silly faces in the thumbnails too. You don't have to look at our faces unless you watch the live stream, of course.
0: And it also kind of encourages them to do things to cause people to comment, because even people raging in the comments still is seen as engagement by the algorithm. And so that's a common tactic that you just really, really just takes down the experience. So yeah, thank you very much. And as a thank you, we do make that post show available. If you haven't signed up yet, you can sign up just for this show at selfhosted.show/SRE. But because we are spinning down the network Patreon, I have a special sale going for the Jupiter.Party membership, which gets you all the shows ad-free, including this one with the post show. And if you use the promo code 2022, it'll take $2 a month off the ongoing membership for the lifetime of the membership, which is outrageously a great deal. But it's as a thank you for people that are transitioning from my Patreon, and I've made it available. If you're an SRE and you want to upgrade, I also made it available as an upgrade membership promo code as well.
1: I think this week we're going to talk about the Raspberry Pi hoopla and the witch hunt that went on over there, maybe.
0: Yes. You and I both have thoughts. And, of course, the Raspberry Pi has a pretty important role in the self-hosting community.
1: It used to, if we could still buy one. But more on that later, perhaps.
0: Yeah.
1: So you all know by now, the place to go to get in touch with us is selfhosted.show/contact. Or, of course, you can boost into the show as well. You can find me over on Elon's Twitter these days, at Ironic Badger. I'm also on Mastodon. I'll put a link to my Mastodon in the show notes. I still don't quite fully understand how to send people where I am, but...
0: Yeah, okay. Oh, you know what? I'll plug the Matrix. You can find me in the Matrix Federation. Just go to jupiterbroadcasting.com/matrix.
1: 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That was selfhosted.show/86.
0: It's going to be one of those episodes where Drew's advanced AI-based adaptive sound removal is useful. You know, that's why he makes the big bucks.

0: friends, and welcome back to your weekly Linux talk show. My name is Chris.
1: My name is Wes.
2: And my name is Brent.
0: Hello, gentlemen. Well, coming up on the show today, we're going to tell you about my adventures of getting Fedora running and actually usable on my M1 MacBook Max. Yes, it's an Apple Silicon device, and we'll tell you what it was like to run Fedora on there. Plus, Wes and Brent have been taking a look at BlendOS, who's just really just kind of taking a concept to the absolute limit and claims to be a seamless blend of all Linux distros in one epic desktop. And then we'll round it out with some boosts and picks and a lot more. So let's say good morning to our friends over at Tailscale. Hey, Tailscale, Tailscale.com. 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It's kind of like, you know how they once had horse and buggies and now we got automobiles? It's kind of like the original VPNs were a horse and buggy. Tailscale is an automobile. You get my drift. 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I don't know. Tailscale.com. And hello and time-appropriate greetings to our very small mumble room. Hello, virtual lug. Thanks for joining us.
3: Howdy. Hey, Chris. Hey, Wes. And hello, Brent.
0: Minimex tired.
1: With virtual mumble rooms, it's really not the size that matters, Chris.
0: Oh. We do still have a few up in quiet listening, too, which is impressive. But it's a small handful, and they're Minimex tired because it's a weird time we're recording. It's 4 p.m. on a Tuesday Pacific time. We got together a little early this week. I think Wes is like on special assignment Sunday or something. I actually forgot the reason why we're doing this. I just know we're doing it. And that's good enough, right?
1: Yeah, I'm taking the weekend to celebrate a friend's birthday. So I'll be out and about and I won't be available to record at our normal time.
0: We're all invited, I assume, right? So,
1: well, if you want to drive out, actually, it's not too far from when you were at the Olympic Peninsula.
0: Last week, yeah.
1: What, last weekend, right? Yeah, it's not too far from there.
0: I should have stayed out. Dang it. That's what I get. Well, Brent and I will just chill on Sunday. Brent has his hot tub.
2: Come on down, Chris.
0: I might go out to the woods, although the models are starting to show a possible winter storm coming. But if the storm doesn't come, I think I'm going to go out to the woods. And maybe I'll play around with BlendOS, depending on how you guys liked it. I don't know. I disclaimer, my assignment was Fedora on the MacBook this week, so I have not looked at BlendOS. Wes and Brent are going to tell me a little bit about it. And Brent, I know you kind of did more of a deep dive into the research end. Wes kind of went with the hands-on end. So why don't we kind of start with an explanation of what it is and who's behind it?
2: Yeah, I really wanted to dive in to understand what BlendOS was trying to solve. And it turns out Blend is actually a really good name for it. It, as far as I understand, creates a bunch of containers on the back end to allow you to basically install applications from a variety of distributions and kind of makes that seamless for you as the user. And so it integrates a whole bunch of really neat technologies, which we'll talk about in a sec, but it also is one of those newfangled immutable Arch distributions that we're all so excited about, similar to SteamOS, for example.
0: Yeah, immutability, not only is that super popular these days, but it really does seem like you're seeing a lot of different takes at specifically making Arch immutable. Like, that seems to be really common. And the kind of special thing that this does is it lets you also run Ubuntu and Fedora and other distributions simultaneously along with it. And I'm wondering, Wes, how that's actually accomplished.
1: Well, there's a custom command called blend, because, you know, why not? And Blend kind of provides a wrapper around DistroBox and Podman under the hood to try and make things a little more seamless. So you use Blend to set your system up. You can make new containers. So say you want to make yourself a new Fedora Rawhide instance. Blend helps you do that. And then there's also some sort of integration thing. So if you want to just use DNF on the command line, say, like, you don't want to fuss with the whole container business, or at least you want to be on the more seamless side, you can just use DNF. And that'll, like, figure out if you have a Fedora container running already. If not, it'll make one for you, get that set up, and then install the packet. Now, I guess you do have to do a sort of manual export to make that available outside of the container and seen sort of by the system as a whole. So there's some finer details around making it, I think, as seamless as it wants to be. But it's pushing the boundary there. It kind of makes me think of, in a different way, but like some of the steps WSL2 has taken to make that VM experience be a little more seamless, you know, like sure, it's all containers. You could do all of this on your own. I think maybe BlendOS is really trying to target, like, through various, you know, environments and symlinks and fancy setups, how seamless really can you make it?
2: Now, Wes, I dug into some of the technologies that were happening on the back end because I'm kind of new to this, like, seamless, blendy containerization stuff. And it turns out I'm getting quite interested. But I learned that it uses DistroBox on the back end, which in turn is using Podman to get the fancy stuff done. And I got really interested in DistroBox. It looks like it's been around a little longer than Blend has. Blend looks like in their GitHub, they've got about 2 weeks of history from our recording. So very early days for Blend, but surprisingly mature. But as far as DistroBox goes, have you used it before?
1: I've played with it.
4: I think we toyed with it, right? But yeah, I don't think we've done anything serious with it. But I think both Wes and I have played around with it.
1: Yeah, I don't have a need necessarily for it on a day-to-day basis in any of my workflows, but I'm impressed with how far it's come since the last time I really checked it out. Like, it's always been a neat project, and it seems like development has really kept up.
4: So you could get a lot of what Blend is doing with DistroBox. You could get most of the way there, but what you wouldn't get is this Blend tooling that they've created around it, and then, of course, this immutable Arch base.
2: Yeah, it's very true. I just for fun, because, you know us, installed DistroBox here on my OpenSUSE install on my Dev 1 and worked perfectly. So that is an option if you want to kind of tinker with that. And it was very simple to get going. So if you just want to try that right away, that's attractive. But you're right, Chris. BlendOS is doing a lot more than just that.
4: Now, when you were looking at the project too, didn't you discover that it's kind of impressive, the original creator of it, 13 years old, an official Ubuntu member already, and the project leader of Ubuntu Unity, which is an official Ubuntu flavor, Ubuntu Web, Ubuntu Ed, and Game Ubuntu as well.
2: Yeah, this is Rudra Saraswat, who has a neat, simple website that describes everything they've been working on, and it is impressive. Worth going to see that. And I think has some history. So it's not like, you know, BlendOS is created by some person is going to vanish in a month or two and someone gets bored. I think this is someone with real track record of creating projects that have some sticking power. So I'm really curious. I know this is really early these days, but I'm curious even what Blend's going to do in 6 months, maybe a year.
1: One thing that's interesting here that you might not get sort of by default is I noticed in their little welcome screen, they mentioned installing different desktop environments, and that's sort of like a first class thing. So I went blend install-de mate, and that's a command that they list there to install desktop environment. And it goes and tells me, quote, using Fedora Rawhide instead of Arch as it's recommended for mate.
4: Hmm.
1: If you want to use Arch, you can specify --distro-arch. And now it's going and creating a container for Fedora Rawhide. I think it's going to go install Mate inside that Fedora Rawhide container, and then it's going to do whatever magic it needs to so that that shows up as a separate Wayland session, and I could just log into it.
4: Okay, that is really slick. Can we just stop for a second and reflect on how impressive it is that you can combine all of these different technologies together, essentially by taking advantage of namespaces and just a little bit of clever scripting and a thoughtful developer thinking some of these things through, you can create this massive hybrid system on Linux. And I think the fun thing about it could be, if you could really get this to a point where it's fairly reliable and stable, and you know, the nice thing about being immutable is you could probably roll it back. So if it breaks, you could roll back. You could kind of have all your toys in one spot. And with the Blend tooling built around it, it's just kind of integrated into the experience. It kind of makes, it seems like, Wes, from watching you use it here today, it kind of feels like you're just moving in and out of containers like they're just, like it's just natural to just kind of move between those and switch those environments. It seems very, very much like it's managing all of how to actually do the mechanics of like entering into a container and executing a shell and getting you there. And you're just doing like a simple Blend command as a user. Is that right?
1: Yeah, exactly. Now you can like see under the hood, if you do a Podman PS, it'll show you that there's Podman containers running in the back end. But yeah, I think it's designed that you, you know, really use Blend as your interface. You can go and use manual package management stuff, but it offers and tells you right at the start, like, hey, if you want to install a package in your container, well, just here's how you do it with Blend. And then that makes sure that all the magic on the top layer sort of stays correct and things get exposed to the other containers, and you can use the HTOP you installed in one container over somewhere else. At least that's my early understanding.
4: Brightly, I'm curious what other observations you picked up along the way as you were looking into the project.
2: Several, I think. One project you both may be familiar with that's kind of in the similar realm is Bedrock Linux. Do you remember that?
4: Oh, yeah.
2: And I've heard, we even saw just in the chat room a few minutes ago, that this kind of plays a similar part, but it sounds like using containers to try to accomplish what Bedrock was trying to do, which is kind of blending a bunch of distributions, is feels like a little bit more of a clever way to do it, and maybe more robust as well. From what I understand from Bedrock, it's a lot of manual ways of trying to keep things together with literal glue. It feels to me like this is kind of in that territory, but quite exciting considering, well, how far it's gone already. I don't know what the future is for Bedrock, but it'd be interesting to see those differences.
1: It does seem like Bedrock was kind of onto something, you know, but it was so early before all of the little other spaces in the Linux ecosystem had really embraced sort of, you know, containerization and all these techniques to have multiple systems running on the same Linux box. It's just like a totally different landscape now. And I think maybe there's some evidence for that in the welcome screen for Blend OS. They really call out Flatpaks, and that's not new, right? The Flatpaks and immutable operating systems, there's sort of a natural pairing, but even with all the fancy blending under the hood, Flatpaks are also a really blessed sort of first-class way to get software on Blend OS. That's the way you do it these days.
4: This is the process in free software. It's a little messy, but we keep seeing iterations on top of ideas. I mean, this really kind of started landing, I mean, back with CoreOS and some of the stuff that was really focused on container loads on servers. And it's developed into things like Silverblue and Ubuntu Core and NixOS and SteamOS, and now BlendOS. And what I really like about some of these more recent iterations is they're very desktop focused, and they're bringing new ideas and solving problems. This isn't for us right now, but say you were an Arch user, by the way, but you liked having access to DNF and apt. Maybe that's why you're on Arch, is because it's software availability. This just takes it to the next level. Really takes it to the limit of what you can expect from a distribution, I think. And creates a meta distribution. And then you combine that, like you're saying, Wes, with Flatpaks, and like you're saying, Brent, with the immutability. It's a really new take on this. I don't know if we're going to see this become a huge distribution, but I think this is bringing new ideas to the space, and I'm here for it.
2: Well, another new idea was the installer. Kind of the takeaway I got from BlendOS was they're doing a really good job of taking different pieces from different projects and putting it together in a novel way. And the Crystal Linux's in-house built Jade GUI installer is just a gorgeous thing. Wes, you spent, I think, more time with it installing several iterations. How was it for you? And what did you like about it?
1: Now, I got to say, I'm installing this onto a RAM disk right now. So I really haven't installed it in anger. I wasn't worried about it, like, overwriting any of my precious data. I had a dedicated virtual disk to play with. But the installer was really nice. I mean, it felt like there was a good amount of options. It had like a keyboard test area. It auto-detected my time zone appropriately. But at the same time, you didn't have to futz with a lot. Like, you could pretty much just, you know, type in your username and password, hit next, next, next, and start installing. And it can be tricky to get that right balance. And to boot, it was just sort of simple and clean from a UI perspective, too.
4: I was going to add that. Yeah. I mean, it looks like a native, modern GNOME desktop application, but it's the installer, and it's more modern and cleaner looking than Anaconda, and it's more modern and more GNOME looking than the web installer where Anaconda is going, which, not to disparage it, because I think it's the new web installer is looking really awesome. I'm excited about it, but this clear installer or whatever it's called, or Crystal, I don't know. I can't remember. It's really nice.
2: Jade GUI.
4: Yeah, okay. Well, Jade GUI. All right, you know.
1: The crystals Jade GUI.
4: Yeah. Okay. Feels like this is a Steven Universe project, but whatever. I really liked it. I thought it looked very native. I was impressed by that. And I think other distros should consider maybe nabbing that and using it. well, cool. This sounds like a good weekend toy, you know, like something to keep checking in on every now and then too, and seeing how far they take this.
1: Yeah, I'm still waiting for DNF to finish installing my Mate over here, but it is like over 1,000 packages, so okay, that's fine. But yeah, I hope maybe after the show I'll be able to reboot and have a whole new desktop environment.
4: Linode.com/unplugged. That's where you go to get that $100 for 60 days, and it's a great way to support the show while you're checking out the Linux Geeks Cloud. They got 11 data centers right now. They're spinning up another dozen this year. They've been hard at work at this for nearly 19 years, and now they're part of the Akamai team, so they bring in all of that infrastructure as well. If you want to build it yourself, like I've done the Nuke and Pave and put Nix on there and built it all the way up from the ground, or use one of their many one-click stacks, they have excellent options for you. Stuff that is going to be a good, solid deployment. They'll consult upstream with the project to make sure they're implementing things in a sensible, sane way. I really respect all of that. And then, of course, the performance is incredible. I wouldn't host all of our audience-facing stuff unless it was super fast. And Linode's been rolling out screaming fast upgrades as long as I've been a customer, which has been for a few years now. 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You're going to love it like so many other Unplugged listeners have. linode.com/unplugged. Well, after the show, which was only just a few days ago as we record, we came across a little tool to get Fedora 37 running on Apple Silicon. And I have, for a long, long time, been hoping to run Linux on my MacBook 16-inch Max M1 edition. And this thing's, because the way they build these, you can't ever upgrade them. So it's like, if you're going to buy one, you got to buy it with like a decent CPU, because that also means you get a GPU, and you got to buy it with enough RAM. So I went all in, and I got one thinking.
1: It's a nice piece of hardware. I mean, I was just sort of playing with it a little bit and had me thinking about buying one.
4: Sure, there's just one thing wrong with it. macOS. And I say that having no illusions about operating systems anymore. My friends, they're all crap. And it's just what kind of crap you want to put up with. And macOS is a bag full of it. And it has been immensely frustrating to use on that machine, to the point where I got so frustrated, I begun rebuilding a machine from like 2016 that could just run GNOME, because I couldn't stand macOS. So when the opportunity came around, and for those of you who like macOS, that's great. For me, I'm having all kinds of issues. I think it's just half-baked at this point. But this script comes around. I'll have it linked in the show notes. And it lets you do the really, really advised step of just curling a shell script and running it, you know? Which, of course, we recommend with a big underscore here on the show. And if you can, run it as root, too. What you want to do is just find any shell script on the internet randomly and just run it as root. That's what we recommend, right?
1: Script that is sort of, you know, telling you it's going to do some disk partitioning. It's going to move things around. It's going to switch what operating system you're using.
4: Yeah. Wes was still here, and he's like, you want to just pull that down and like open it up real quick and take a look at what it's doing?
1: I tried, audience. I tried.
4: And I was so mad at macOS. I'm like, I hope it wipes the machine. I hope. You know what? Do not care. Would like to burn this install with a fire. So I went ahead and did the right thing and just curled that thing and then ran it right into the shell. And it was fine. You know, we don't actually recommend you do that. And I didn't do it as root. But What it does is it kind of assesses your machine. It asks you a few questions, and then it starts repartitioning using macOS tooling. It starts resizing your partition and making space for Linux, and then it starts working on the boot stuff. And then a few reboots later, and you know, you hold down the power button and you get the boot, you get the bootloader, you do all these things. It gives you all the instructions in the terminal. You do everything it says. And I mean, within about 20 minutes, you're at a Linux desktop. There's just really only a few like things you have to go through. Like at one point it goes into recovery environment for a couple of minutes and you may have to click okay on a couple of things. You know, you have to make sure that at one point you shut it down and you actually leave it powered off for 15 seconds. And if you do anything less than that, you could wreck the bootloader. There's those types of moments, but it's all really clear. And to the point where it was sophisticated enough where we went and blew away an Arch install I had on that M1 and just were able to override it using the script with the Fedora 37 install. Which is pretty fancy.
1: Really quite slick. I mean, to the point almost that it felt at times. Now, admittedly, it's, you know, there's still more polish that could happen, for sure. But it made me wonder if some of it weren't a smoother process than what might happen if you were trying to install Linux, like on top of, replace Windows with Linux on a x86 PC.
4: Right, with Secure Boot that,
1: mm-hmm.
4: Yeah, especially these Windows 11 editions.

0: do a USB audio device, and I got plenty of those. So it was not an issue for me. Thunderbolt wasn't working for me, but USB over Thunderbolt and power over Thunderbolt is working. So I just hooked up a USB hub. Good to go. Had all the ports I needed. And so I could just, here I am with this Mac hanging everything off of USB, but it was fine. The trackpad works great. Gestures in GNOME work. Wi-Fi works, like Wes said. It detects the full resolution. It does one-to-one doubling. So it'll do, you know, you can do a 200% magnification. So it's basically high DPI on the screen. It's using hardware accelerated rendering-ish. Like, stuff works, but it's not, it's clearly not like a complete driver. So GNOME's usable. And in fact, I'd even say you wouldn't even realize it's being partially software rendered until like a couple of extra things are going on your system. And things are just kind of really demanding the different subsystems. And then things start getting a little sluggish. But I have to say, you guys, it never got to a point where I was like, this is unusable. It never got to that point. The performance was pretty surprisingly good. Now, it's based on Fedora 37. It's using Linux 6.2, which is we record. Hasn't even been released yet. It'll be released very soon. But it's an RC. It's not even out yet.
1: It's going to be a banging kernel, though.
0: Yeah, it is going to be Wes and I are both very hyped about 6.2, and we'll be talking about it in LAN, covering what's really great about it. It's not quite daily driver yet. You know, if you disconnect from all your USB devices, you don't have speakers. Webcam doesn't work. Thunderbolt doesn't work. And it doesn't support the deep sleep yet. It does support like the S2 level sleep. So like the screen will turn off and some of the systems will power down to a lower state. And with the battery in that thing, that may be enough. But it won't do like the deep sleep like macOS does, where you could put it in your bag for days and days and days. I don't know. That's not really a deal breaker for me, but that's something people should be aware of. But as far as getting a full working desktop that is totally usable with Firefox, you can play videos. I mean, if you do like a full res 4K video, it may drop a few frames, but it'll actually play it. Yeah, I worked on it. I've been working on it since Sunday as my main workstation. Doesn't support any external monitors. The HDMI port on my machine isn't currently working, although I believe it does work on some of them.
1: Oh, geez.
0: But if you're okay with just using a single screen, or if you have maybe like the Mini, I think the Mini works with the HDMI, it'll work. And it's fast. In fact, fast enough that I kept forgetting about ARM compatibility and that some things don't have ARM versions because I kept forgetting I was on an ARM box. Whenever I've used Linux and ARM before, it's either been headless, so I'm not really working with GUI apps, or it's been on a Raspberry Pi 400 or a Raspberry Pi 4, where it's like, okay, yeah, okay, I'm, you know, like the Pinebook. It's like, all right, I'm using this. Look, hey, look at me. I'm checking email on an ARM system. This is great. All right, well, it's too slow. But with the MacBook, it was so fast, I just kept thinking it was an x86 box. And so I'd like download Element and go to install it, and it'd be like, wrong architecture. I'm like, what? Wrong architecture? What the hell are you? Oh, right. This is an ARM box I'm on. It's a real computer. And I just kept forgetting it. But I'm pretty excited because the Asahi project's gone kind of quiet since December. Really December 8-ish. I really don't see much from them since about the 8th. After, a really busy year. So I was a little worried. Like, maybe they were getting a little discouraged. Maybe they were burning out, especially because we saw Apple just announced new M2 hardware.
1: Right.
0: We haven't really seen them say much, whereas in the past they kind of jumped all over it. This time we haven't really seen much. But, you know, having given this a go and seen the packages get patched and new stuff coming in as I've used it, it's reassuring that they're making real, actual, measurable progress with this. To have that machine upstairs right now running with GNOME and Firefox and all my stuff. And I've been able to use it for the last 2.5 days on an Apple hardware. It's just, I mean, they had to get the GPU working. They had to get the CPU. It's just amazing, Wes. It's just really something. So, you know, I wouldn't say it's daily driver, but I mean, you saw it. It's pretty damn close, right?
1: It sure seemed like it. It was surprisingly snappy. not perfectly.